0: No nuclear on Micronaut?
1: I wouldn't say nuclear. No, I mean, we regard it as just bring out the facts.
2: In 1990, you used marijuana and you drank alcohol on the weekends, did you not?
3: I was in college, and that would not surprise me.
2: Okay. The homicide that we're talking about occurred on Friday, July 13th. Your two initial calls into the Clinton Township Police occurred on Saturday, July 14th of 1990. We are agreed that Friday and Saturday are weekend days, correct?
3: Correct.
2: Right.
4: When questioned whether he got high on the only weekend that mattered, July 13th and 14th, 1990, Renaud had to admit he just didn't remember.
2: You could have used it, or you could not have used it. You don't remember.
3: Correct.
4: Again, the defense's goal was to raise reasonable doubt with the jury about Renaud's recall and credibility.
2: Marijuana can cause a time distortion, so we're talking to a person who might not have the best handle on time.
4: Now that the defense believed it had shredded Renaud's story, it was ready to tell the jury who really murdered Barbara George.
5: Coming up, another possible suspect in an impossibly strange disguise.
6: He said it looked like a woman in a fake beard, a really thin guy with like womanly hips or something.
5: When Dateline continues.
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8: 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All new episodes will appear on the homepage. Nice, right? Right.

0: Michael George had been married to his second wife, Renee, for almost 20 years. Through thick and thin, they still seem very much in love.
1: This case will show you when...
0: But at his 2011 trial, the defense acknowledged right up front that during his first marriage, Michael would never have won an award for Husband of the Year.
1: This is not a matter of suspicion, innuendo, disgust with a person for having affairs. This is a matter of evidence.
0: So lead defense attorney Carl Marlinga reminded jurors the defendant was on trial for murder.
2: An adulterer is a person who has done evil things, but that does not necessarily make him a murderer.
3: The victim's shoe can be seen.
0: As for any hard evidence that Michael George killed his wife in cold blood, the defense maintained it just didn't exist.
4: And you have no weapon,
5: exactly.
4: No witnesses, no forensics.
5: Nothing.
4: There's nothing to tie
5: Zero
4: your guy
5: zilch,
4: to the crime.
5: Nada that ties him to the crime.
6: The jury, Your Honor, people are happy to say that we rest.
0: And then, just as in the first trial, came that moment when the prosecution rested, and the defense filed a motion saying, Your Honor, they haven't proved their case.
1: There is no physical evidence which links Michael George to the crime.
0: But this time, there was no five-hour retreat to chambers for the judge to think about it. Her ruling came in seconds.
7: The court is finding that the prosecution has presented substantial evidence.
0: The defendant teared up. There was enough evidence, the judge declared, to go forward.
7: The basic conclusion, gentlemen, is that the motion is denied.
0: So with that setback, not unexpected, the defense began its three-pronged line of attack. That the original police work was inept. That there was evidence, some of it new, that someone else committed the murder. And thirdly, that Michael George had a strong alibi.
2: We decided that our strongest evidence was the alibi, and that would normally be sufficient to win. But knowing that we are dealing with Michael's history and the affairs that could make him an unlikable character, Joe and I realized that we really almost had to prove innocence.
0: Michael George told police that he'd left the store with his daughters a little after 4 p.m. that Friday. They went to his mother Janet's house about 30 minutes away. He said he was asleep on his mother's couch when, tragically, his wife was shot. Janet George, the mother, had testified in the first trial and backed up her son's asleep-on-a-couch story.
8: He's on the couch.
0: But defense attorneys altered their strategy for trial number two.
7: And ma'am, do you swear or affirm that you're going to read word for word everything that's in that transcript?
8: I do.
0: Mom didn't testify in person this time around. The defense had a stand-in read Janet George's 2008 testimony into the record. An account in which Michael arrived at her house a little after 5 p.m. that day. She said he was tired, so he took a nap while she took her granddaughters to a nearby playground.
1: Now, when you got back, did you observe Michael at all?
8: Yeah.
1: Where was he?
8: He was on the couch sleeping.
0: If the jurors believed the story being recited to them, Michael George couldn't possibly have been at his shop around 5:30 answering the phone. That's when the star prosecution witness, Mike Renaud, said he talked to him.
4: Janet George, his mother, is the heart of his alibi. Right. She's still alive. Why didn't you put her on the stand?
2: tough call. We agonized about it. The problem with Janet George is that she loves her son, but she's a wild card. Her memory is fading.
0: But the lawyers were confident about their decision not to call the mother because they had a strong witness to substantiate parts of her story.
7: Okay, have a seat right up here.
0: Peggy Marantette was Janet George's next-door neighbor. On that Friday the 13th, like most days, Peggy said she got home from her job between 5:45 and 6 o'clock.
1: As you got close to your house, did you see anybody?
9: I actually saw Janet and the two girls in the school playground at the end of our street.
1: When you saw them there, what, if anything, did they do?
9: We just waved.
1: As you pulled into your house, what, if anything, did you see in front of Janet's house?
9: There was a van parked in front of the house.
1: Okay, and did you recognize whose van it was?
9: I assumed it was one of Michael's vans, yes.
0: In the prosecution's theory of the timeline, there was a missing link of logistics. How did Michael get from his mother's place and back to the store in time to kill Barbara? The neighbor's sighting of his van outside his mom's could plant the seed of reasonable doubt.
5: She has no dog in the fight. She's not a close, close bosom buddy or lifelong personal friend of Janet or Michael's. She's a neighbor. Why wouldn't you believe her?
1: When you take the combined testimony of Janet George and Peggy Marentet, you have solid evidence that he was at someplace else.
0: And that neighbor was a person the defense team had found on its own. The police had never knocked on doors to corroborate Michael's alibi of being at his mother's. Evidence in itself, the defense argued, of shoddy police work. Even the former police lieutenant admitted on cross-examination that aspect of the investigation could have been better.
1: If you were the officer in charge of this case, would you have conducted a canvass of his mother's neighborhood to see if people could have placed him there at or about the time of the homicide?
10: Yes, sir.
0: Inept police work was a defense theme. For instance, the police never tested Michael George for gunshot residue the night of the murder.
3: And the rear entry door.
0: And also failed to dust the prosecution's critical back door for fingerprints.
1: If the bad guy reached for the handle to try to get out that way, he would have left some prints. But we'll never know that because the police didn't dust that.
3: And there are some plastic storage bins.
0: And police photos inside the comic shop storeroom where Barbara was found seemed to show a lot of clutter blocking that back door. How could Michael George have gotten in or out past all of that?
5: Does that look like the room when you saw it in the back?
0: Shown a photo, the former lead detective didn't know how to read that junk apparently in the way.
11: Now, is that actually leaning up against the door?
5: I really can't tell the perspective here. It's hard to tell.
0: The defense felt it had already raised enough reasonable doubt to secure a not guilty verdict. And even though they in no way had to, the lawyers wanted to offer the jury other possible murder suspects to consider in a scenario of a robbery gone bad.
1: The defense calls Mr. Thomas Quentin Hicks.
0: The defense put on a witness who told a story about being with two friends outside a comic book shop in Flint, Michigan, some 50 miles away from Michael George's shop. A sinister-looking guy, he said, was peddling what appeared to be hot comics.
12: A man approached us in the parking lot and asked us to take a look at some old comics that he wanted to sell.
0: This new defense witness said he came forward only after watching the first comic book murder case on Dateline. He testified that the then-teenagers didn't trust the seller and bought nothing from him.
12: The vibe that the gentleman was giving us told us no way.
0: The witness said that encounter took place July 14, 1990, significantly the day after Barbara George's murder. But his friends, called by the prosecution, contradicted him and said it actually happened weeks earlier.
13: And we were walking towards the building.
0: But the defense wasn't out of alternative suspects. One of the store customers who'd initially come upon Barbara George, Thomas Ward, recounted seeing a suspicious man lurking about when he got to Comics World a little after 6 p.m.
13: It appeared that this individual was looking, trying to gaze into the store quite focused, in a quite focused fashion.
0: Ward said he remembered the man because of his distinctive hat.
13: A Greek fisherman's cap, black cap.
0: A cap like this.
1: I'm going to show you Defense Exhibit 105.
14: It was real pretty similar to that, yeah.
0: And still another new witness testified that in 1990, she briefly dated a guy who wore a short-brimmed hat like that. A guy who carried a gun and was up to no good when it came to the comic book stores they frequented.
14: I realized after we left these comic book stores that he was stealing these comic books.
0: These were all possible suspects, the defense claimed. But on the top of its list of curiosities was someone who became known as the Bearded Lady.
15: We're coming around.
0: Witness Joe Gray, a friend of the Georges, came to the store before 6 o'clock to drop off supplies for Michael's birthday party. Gray was with a friend who'd gotten a gander of something strange.
15: And he said it looked like a woman in a fake beard, a really thin guy with like womanly hips or something.
0: Gray and his friend were so concerned about this weird bearded lady out front, they even warned Barbara George to be on the lookout. It didn't feel right.
15: Why would somebody be wearing a fake beard? I think maybe somebody was coming to the party as a joke, or maybe they were trying to rob the place.
0: It was Joe Gray's friend who'd helped police make a sketch of the so-called bearded lady.
2: I believe that the person with the fake beard and mustache is the killer.
4: That's your solution to this?
2: That's right. It's a fake beard and mustache on a July day with no little theater productions or Halloween parties. This is just too suspicious in these circumstances. That person is the killer.
0: What would 12 fresh jurors believe this time? The comic book murder case, Volume 2, had one final chapter left.
16: Coming up.
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0: The comic book murder was a grueling case in search of an ending. Barbara George had been shot to death in 1990. Her husband was arrested in 2007. His first trial ended in a guilty verdict that was later overturned. And now, after a 6-week retrial in 2011, a second jury was behind closed doors deliberating. 21 years in all. And once again, Michael George hadn't testified, as was his right. His lawyers had put him through a mock cross-examination that sprang leaks. They said his memory was faulty after all that time.
2: I put together a pattern of cross-examination questions where he had to say, I don't remember, about 20 times in a row. And we have 2 solid alibi witnesses. It's almost malpractice to put him on the stand.
0: But the prosecutors believe his reluctance to testify was more about him not being able to stand up to the grilling he would have faced in a real cross-examination.
24: My wife was murdered. That's the most important day of my life. And I forgot what happened that day. It's because maybe I talked myself out of wanting to remember.
25: I wanted to hear what he had to say.
0: These jurors said the entire panel was disappointed that it didn't hear the story from Michael George's own mouth.
26: I think you can see a lot about a person when they talk about themselves.
0: Dateline talked to 10 of the 12 jurors, and they told us their first straw vote revealed a split. 7 guilties, 5 not.
2: And you're not guilty is what needed to be persuaded? Or
26: it was the robbery.
27: It was persuasion, yeah, just clarification.
26: It was clarification, and a couple really had an idea that maybe the robbery did happen.
0: The central question for each juror was which story to believe. The comic book collector who said he talked on the phone to Michael George in the shop just before the murder. Or the defendant's mother, his alibi witness, that he was napping on her couch across town at the same hour.
28: To me, ultimately, it came down to Michael Renaud's testimony and the phone call that he made that placed Michael George at the scene of the crime.
0: So did the defense damage Mike Renaud's credibility by attacking him as a marijuana-smoking, beer-guzzling college kid? Not to this juror.
27: I think they were just trying to personally attack him to get us to all believe that, of course, he couldn't remember anything because he was a drug abuser.
0: And several jurors questioned the mother's recollection of events.
29: I'm not saying she would lie for him, but, I mean, would you stick up for your kids?
0: The jurors talked it through for 3 days and finally took a vote.
7: All right, gentlemen, we have a verdict.
0: Their job was done.
30: I'll rise for a jury.
0: Michael George cried quietly. His wife, Renee, remained stoic. On the benches across the court, Barb's brother hoped for justice from a second jury.
31: It's 12 people. You don't know what they're thinking.
0: The foreperson read the verdict.
32: First degree premeditated murder of Barbara George. Guilty of first degree premeditated murder.
0: Guilty. Murder in the first degree. And guilty on the other counts as well. Felony firearm and insurance fraud. Michael George didn't break down this time. He closed his eyes and seemed to talk to himself. Behind him, his wife Renee buried her head. Barb's brother contained his joy out of respect for his nieces who'd lost their mother and now their father.
31: It's a little bit bittersweet. I mean, they still have to come to the realization that their father's a murderer.
0: The prosecutors quietly congratulated each other on the conviction.
1: It was a huge relief to know that finally the family is getting what they deserve. They're getting the justice they deserve.
0: Michael George was led out of the courtroom to begin the rest of his life in prison. No possibility of parole. A terrible injustice, as his staunch defense attorney saw it.
2: I've lived with this case for 4 years, and I just don't see any evidence that he was there committing the crime. And I've prosecuted killers, and I've defended killers. This man is not a killer.
3: I don't know why God has put us through this, but I do know he loves us.
0: 6 weeks after the verdict, Michael George did finally speak out, but as a convicted murderer at his pro forma sentencing hearing.
3: The catastrophe of putting people away that are innocent has not started with me and will not end with me. Before this, I've never been accused of any crime, no domestic violence. I have no police record, no problems with drinking or drugs. I can only hope and pray that the lives that are destroyed by people being overzealous in the police community will find mercy in God above.
0: Barb's brother Joe expected nothing and said he got it.
31: Once again, no apology. He thinks he's better than everybody else, and he thought he was going to get away with it.
0: And as Barb's family saw it, since 1990, he did get away with murder, until County Attorney Eric Smith's cold case unit finally made him pay.
4: Do you still talk to Barbara?
31: Yes.
4: Did you talk to

0: That's all for now. I'm Lester Holt. Thanks for joining us.
1: Her screams on that call were so raw and so real.
2: I can't believe I'm losing Leslie.
3: He walked into the bathroom and he found her on the floor.
1: And he sort of thought, gosh, what a terrible accident. She slipped in the shower.
4: Why is there blood on this wall? Why is there blood on these window shades, the headboard?
2: There's no way she fell in here and died.
5: I said it's a homicide. Leslie was murdered.
1: I thought, this can't be happening. How could this man be investigated for his wife's death?
6: You have a doctor.
7: A very, very likable guy who brings babies into the world.
2: Bob was very good in an emergency, and we all know not to move a body.
8: My entire family is standing behind him. Do you think we'd be with him if we thought he was guilty?
2: This is about standing up for Leslie. She didn't deserve this.
0: I'm Lester Holt, and this is Dateline. Here's Andrea Canning with The House on Shalimar Way.
9: In a quiet suburban town outside of Syracuse, New York, there's a street called Shalimar Way, a winding cul-de-sac lined with well-adorned mansions, swimming pools, and tennis courts. Take the final turn, and there behind the trees lies one of the street's crown jewels, an 8,000-square-foot home once owned by a couple who seemed to have it all. A close family, wealth, prestige.
1: They were very involved in the community. Both of them spent their lives giving back.
9: Life was good here. That is, until the morning of September 17th, 2012. It was just before 8:30 a.m. Dr. Robert Newlander, an OBGYN, had returned from a jog to discover his wife, Leslie, on the floor of the bathroom shower. He yelled to his 23-year-old daughter, Jenna, to call for help.
10: My mother, I don't know if she's breathing, but she's laying on the ground in the shower.
11: Is she unconscious?
10: I don't know.
11: Is she awake?
10: I don't think she's awake. I need to go over there and see if she's okay. Oh, my God, Amy's blood everywhere. You please
11: help. We're going to get somebody started, ma'am.
10: Oh, my God.
11: Okay.
9: Sergeant Tom Norton of the DeWitt Police Department was nearby when the call went out.
12: Over the radio, I hear an unconscious person call, which is, we get those all the time. A female had slipped and fell in the shower, and she was unconscious.
1: That was all the information you had?
12: That was all that I knew going into this. I went inside, and this house is enormous, and I'm following the noise, and I go upstairs, and I'm in this office area, and there's a gentleman who I later learned was Dr. Newlander. Then there was a female who I later learned was Jenna Newlander. She was on the floor and she was just screaming hysterically. And she just kept screaming mommy over and over again. And it made me focus on her because, like, why is she reacting to this? You know, I mean, we go to people who are passed out all the time.
9: Before Norton could get his bearings, a paramedic emerged from the bedroom where the victim was being worked on.
12: He says to Dr. Newlander, I'm going to speak to you on your level as a physician. There's nothing that we can do for her. I'm asking for your permission to stop CPR. And I'm like, stop CPR? I mean, this is, someone's just unconscious. What do you mean stop CPR? And that made Jenna scream even more.
9: That was also the moment when Sergeant Norton realized just who Dr. Newlander was and that they had a personal connection.
12: My wife used to go to him.
1: Oh, okay. So he was really on your radar.
12: I didn't know him personally, but yeah, I knew who he was.
1: Did he deliver your child?
12: His midwife did, but yeah, his office did.
1: It's a bit of a coincidence there.
12: Correct. Yeah, it was strange.
9: While another officer stayed with the Newlanders, Norton decided to take a look around.
12: And I walked past them into this bedroom, and I just immediately stopped in the doorway because of what I was seeing.
1: What are you seeing?
12: Off to my right, I see the paramedics working on a female. She's on a backboard. There's a lot of blood around.

0: around her. And then I look off to my left, and that's the entrance to the bathroom. And there's just blood all over. It's marble floor. There's blood all over the floor. It's on the walls.
1: Blood, presumably from a head wound after that fall. Norton walked over to get a closer look at the body. Leslie's hair was matted with blood, and he noticed her left eye.
0: It was closed and swollen and completely black. And I'm looking at it, and, you know, I'm like, well, I've seen people with black eyes. I mean, I've been doing this a long time, and that was unlike any black eye I've ever seen.
1: Leslie was officially declared dead at the scene. The news would be impossible for friends like Mary Jumbelic to absorb.
2: I was confused at first. I thought maybe the information was incorrect.
3: Did you say how? Details?
2: I think I couldn't even ask that question initially because I was too overwhelmed with the news. I just cried.
1: Another friend, Terry Barr, heard the news from her daughter, who was close with Jenna.
4: I just didn't believe it. I just thought this can't be true. Jenna had sent out a group text to her friends that my mother's died. She fell in the shower, I think is what it said.
3: What are you thinking as you're driving to the Newlander's house?
4: I just couldn't even believe it. I just thought, I can't believe I'm losing Leslie.
3: And all you know is that it's an accident.
4: Right. And it just sounded so freaky.
1: Freaky for sure. After reviewing the scene, Sergeant Norton made a quick assessment. He wasn't going home anytime soon.
0: I asked the fire chief to remove all of his personnel from the bedroom. Paramedics, everybody, I wanted them all out so that I didn't have to worry about contamination. I called my captain. I told him, quite frankly, I said, I don't know what I have, but you need to come here.
1: Crime scene experts were on the way. But what would they find? An accident or something much darker?
5: When we come back, Sergeant Norton is about to make a curious discovery.
0: She was moved over 50 feet from where the shower was. So if the shower is way over here, what is she doing way over here?

0: Leslie Newlander was dead after a fall in the shower. But responding officer Tom Norton had questions about the scene. For one, why had he found her body in the bedroom, not the bathroom?
1: She was moved over 50 feet from where the shower was. So that's going through my mind. If the shower is way over here, what is she doing way over here?
0: And there was that strange-looking black eye. Answers would have to come from the county medical examiner who arrived at the house.
1: I remember he spent quite a bit of time looking at the head injury, which was just massive. You know, her skull fracture.
0: Norton listened as the ME reviewed the scene. Yes, there was a lot of blood, but head wounds bleed profusely. And the location of Leslie's body didn't seem troubling. Dr. Newlander told paramedics he carried her to the bedroom so he could perform CPR. As for that black eye, the ME said it had resulted from her fall.
1: He was explaining that when you have an injury to the skull on the right side, it's common for it to bleed into the left side. Her eye was pooled with blood. He explained to us that the injury was very common when you fall and hit your head.
2: Did the black eye explanation put things a little more into perspective for you?
1: Yes, that made sense.
0: Right there at the scene, the ME concluded that Leslie's death was an accident, just as the family said.
1: He made the determination that it was consistent with an accidental slip and fall in the shower.
2: Are you a little surprised?
1: You know, I'm not a medical examiner, so I mean, I take his word for what he's seeing.
2: What happens when the medical examiner rules something an accident? Does everything just stop? Evidence collection? Does everyone leave?
1: At that point, there was discussions, and I told my evidence technician, you know, he's ruled it accidental. Finish what you're doing, and, you know, and pack up your stuff.
0: The house was turned over to the grieving family. Mary Jambelic knew it wouldn't be easy for Leslie's many loved ones to say goodbye.
3: What a loss this was for Bob, for Jenna, for her other kids, for the community, for her friends. It was almost unimaginable.
0: Mary says that together, Leslie and Bob were a force to be reckoned with.
3: They just always seemed to have a very powerful public persona. They had two lovely children from their marriage together. They were also very friendly and successful and gregarious. So they seemed to have the perfect life.
0: Good friends, a close-knit family. Not to mention that sprawling home on Shalimar Way. A house in the Caribbean, too. But Mary says Leslie didn't flaunt it.
2: So she had the fancy house, but it might as well have been a shack?
3: Yeah, she was totally unpretentious. Yeah. Despite her social status, she was very able to relate to anyone on any level.
0: Bob was well-liked, too. He'd built a successful medical practice, working hard to earn a reputation as one of the top OBGYNs in the area.
4: He was definitely a very good doctor, and he definitely delivered a lot of babies.
0: Leslie's friend Terry worked for Bob for a couple of years as a labor and delivery nurse.
2: Was he really calm under pressure?
4: Yes, he was. Very good in an emergency.
0: Leslie had a career in medicine, too. She was a nurse before giving it up to be a stay-at-home mom to Jenna and their younger son, Ari. She also played stepmom to Bob's kids from his first marriage.
4: Absolutely adored them and definitely made them the priority in her life.
0: And the kids' deep affection for Leslie is clear on this tribute they made for her 60th birthday.
5: Thank you for being you. I love you.
3: It was very touching. She was so proud of it, and she'd show anybody that came along this wonderful compilation of their thanking her for being the mom.
0: The video was later posted on YouTube, where daughter Jenna and her stepsister joked about Leslie's unforgettable New York accent.
6: She's like, how does everyone know I'm from New York? I don't understand. How does everyone know I'm from New York?
7: Yeah.
6: I don't know, Mom, you know.
0: It was that accent that drew friend Nevin Roby to her. They met one day while waiting in line at Starbucks.
8: She was probably four or five people in front of me, loud, big hair, you know, Long Island accent.
2: You recognized it right away?
8: Oh, immediately. I mean, you probably could have heard her a half block away easily.
0: They immediately hit it off, like Leslie did with so many others in town.
8: I used to joke with her, she should run for mayor of Syracuse, and she'd always laugh about that. She's always, oh no, I don't want to get involved. I'm like, everyone here knows you. Everyone.
0: Leslie and Bob were also known for their contributions to local charities.
2: What was it about them that they wanted to give back?
3: I think there's a certain amount of responsibility one feels when you live in a small community.
0: A sense of responsibility that extended to their dearest friends, friends like Mary. She'd had a rough year, was hospitalized after complications from a serious fall. The Newlanders were right there to support her.
3: The whole family came over to my house to welcome me back, and all four, Bob, Leslie, Jenna, Ari, were all there.
2: You could have died.
3: Yes, I was very close to death. She hugged me and kissed me and said, "It's amazing to think that a little fall like that could cause you so much trouble."
2: Wow. Now those are kind of prophetic words.
3: Sad, really, yes.
0: Leslie's fatal fall happened just 2 days after that visit.
2: Did that seem odd to you, that you had just gone through this life-changing event with a fall, and now here your close friend has died from a fall?
3: Well, I certainly ask the question that everyone asks, why now, why me, why my friend? She's 60 years old, she's very healthy, she's athletic, she's strong. Well, quirky, weird things do happen.
0: Mary had no idea at the time how much her friend's death would consume her or the role she would be asked to play to solve a mystery.
7: Coming up, a distraught daughter tells police what she saw. And suspicions begin.
4: The room had a lot of blood in it.
2: Did that strike you as odd at all? Or
4: I thought it was very unusual.
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15: When I scraped my car in that parking garage, I was worried that it could be a long process to take care of it. Like a landscaper's first day trimming a hedge maze.
16: I have definitely already been here. Now, was it left, right, or right, left? Well, maybe I'll cut a path out and find my way back later.
15: But it wasn't like that. I filed a claim in under 2 minutes on the Geico app, and they handled it from there. It was taken care of almost as quickly as it happened.
11: It feels good to get help quick. It feels good to Geico.
0: Leslie Newlander's death had been ruled an accident. For Jenna Newlander, an absolutely devastating loss.
17: I think she really relied on her mom. I think her mother was her real rock.
2: Did they have one of those mother-daughter relationships where they
17: special.
2: Could talk about anything?
17: Very much.
0: Terry had rushed to the Newlander house as soon as she heard the news, arriving just as police were leaving.
17: The family is in the living room, and everybody's obviously, you know, very upset and crying and hugging each other.
2: What do you say when you walk into a situation like that?
17: I'm really sorry. I'm just very sorry.
0: She was there to support the family and happy to help later that evening when Jenna asked for a favor.
17: She asked me if I would make sure that there wasn't blood on the floor in her mother's room before I left.
0: Blood in her mother's room? Terry didn't understand. She thought Leslie had fallen in the shower. She pulled the Newlander's housekeeper aside.
2: What did she say about the situation?
17: She explained to me that the room had a lot of blood in it and that they tried cleaning and couldn't get it all up.
2: Did that strike you as odd at all?
17: I thought it was very unusual because I didn't think that a closed head injury from a fall in the shower would have any blood.
0: Terry, the trained nurse, decided to see for herself. She got a chill the minute she crossed the threshold. There was blood in the bedroom, pools and pools of it. The housekeeper was also perplexed.
17: She said, "This just doesn't make sense. This just doesn't make sense."
0: Together, they got down on their hands and knees and tried to clean up the blood. But there was just too much of it, and it was soaked deep into the carpet.
2: Oh, I can only imagine. That must have been awful.
17: It was absolutely awful. It was absolutely awful.
0: All the while, a disturbing thought was taking root, one Terry dared not say out loud.
2: Where does your mind go from there?
17: To the obvious, I think, that Leslie's been killed. You have to assume that when things don't make sense.
0: Terry didn't know that the medical examiner had already investigated at the scene and ruled the death an accident, or that Bob had given an explanation for all that blood, saying he moved the body. Her mind raced as she went back downstairs to comfort the family.
17: I think I just blocked it. I just blocked it.
2: Were you being a little bit of an actress in a way?
17: Sure. Definitely. Definitely.
2: I have to be something I'm not right now. I have to feel something or express something that I'm not feeling.
17: Absolutely.
0: Terry had to keep a straight face because she says Leslie's family seemed so certain about what happened. That included daughter Jenna, who'd been in the room that morning.
2: It was just a fall in the shower.
17: Yeah.
2: My mom died in an accident.
17: Yep. And it was left at that.
0: That's what Jenna told police when she gave them a formal statement about the accident.
18: She was like, "Mom, she's on the ground. She's in the shower, she's on the ground." And he had her robe over her, and he's screaming that she's getting really cold, she's getting really cold. And I think he was grabbing for the blanket to cover her. And he said, like, "Is someone coming to help us?" And, like, It felt like hours.
0: The tragic accident was big news in Syracuse. Megan Coleman covered the story for NBC affiliate WSTM. She says everyone was as shocked by the circumstances as they were sympathetic to Dr. Newlander.
19: Tens of thousands of people have a connection to this man. He had been at the bedside when all of these women were bringing their children into the world. People loved him.
0: Not only did Megan report on the Newlander story, but like so many in this town, she also knew the doctor personally. A few months before Leslie died, he took part in a ceremony for Megan's newborn son. Leslie was there too.
19: They were warm, they were engaging, she had this beautiful smile. No one would ever have thought that, you know, anything like this could happen to her. And I think generally everyone was just stunned.
0: During Shiva, the Jewish mourning period, friends and family came in droves to support Bob. Mary Jembelek was still bedridden after her own fall, so her husband went alone.
3: So he went over to visit and to represent our family, to talk to the family.
2: How was Bob coping?
3: Withdrawn, really.
2: It's almost like losing your compass.
3: Yes.
17: There was people, you know, every day at the house, bringing food and staying for several hours. By the end of the evening, Bob was very annoyed by having people still in his house, and he was glad to see it end.
0: Terry visited the Newlanders frequently that first week. She says she was even at the house when Bob got a phone call letting him know that Leslie's death was officially being filed as an accident.
17: And I thought, well, then this is a closed case.
2: And everybody's accepting it.
17: Seems to be.
0: But Terry couldn't let it go. Not for her friend, Leslie.
2: Did you ever feel like a little bit of a detective or something that you were...
17: I did. I felt like people aren't putting the pieces to this puzzle together. And somebody needs to do that.
7: Coming up...
17: Where do you go and what do you do?
7: Haunted by doubt, Terry reaches out.
3: I said, "You should go to the police."
2: Did you feel like by going to the police, this will put an end to it.
3: Yes, I did.

0: A month had passed since the heartbreaking death of Leslie Newlander. That's just about when the friend she'd met at Starbucks, Nevin Roby, learned she was gone. They'd been close but ran in different circles, had different friends. No one knew to call him about the funeral.
1: It was like a Monday, and I just remember I just woke up an hour before my alarm, and I just went over to my computer, and I just typed her first and last name in, and there was her obituary. And I was like in shock.
2: What was it that was making you feel that you something was happening, that you needed to search that day?
1: I don't know. And I just like stared at the computer screen, and I was like, this can't be real.
0: Terry had been in shock at first, too. But now that had been replaced by a deep sense of unease. To her, the fall in the shower story just didn't add up.
3: You're just kind of waiting for your phone to ring and somebody else to call and say, I think what you think, and what do you think happened? But weeks turn into months, and nobody's doing that.
0: Terry helped Leslie's sister clear some of Leslie's things out of the house.
2: Did she have any thoughts on what had happened? Or
3: she never discussed it.
2: And you didn't feel comfortable bringing up your suspicions?
3: Nope. I just assumed she would bring it up to me.
0: It all left Terry in a very lonely place.
2: Did that weigh on you, that feeling of maybe it's not my business?
3: No, it never weighed on me, it's not my business. It weighed on me, why aren't people doing anything? You know, and there was some certainly hesitancy because you don't want to be the person that's out there being judged by the whole community. Like, why are you going against them? That's not a good position to be in for anybody.
2: Are you just every day waking up and this is like on your brain?
3: Morning, noon, and night. Mm-hmm. And that's what I struggled with for a very long time. Where do you go and what do you do?
0: She reached out to her priest for advice. He suggested she call the police. But Terry believed the case was closed. Then she decided to try someone else.
3: I thought that she would be the perfect person to ask.
0: A year earlier, Terry had gone to a book club meeting at Leslie's house. The plot of the book involved a coroner.
3: I believe it was a story that took place in England. It was definitely an interesting book.
0: And it just so happened that there was a real-life medical examiner in the club, an expert on death.
3: And I remember Mary saying, you know, if you ever have questions about things that you're wondering, you can always ask me.
0: Mary is the Mary you know, Mary Jumbelic. She's not just a friend of Leslie's, but also a doctor, the retired chief medical examiner for Onondaga County, where the Newlanders lived.
2: Did you think about that book after Leslie died?
3: I only thought about it because of Mary, yes. I thought about Mary could explain this.
2: The whole situation with Leslie.
3: Correct, yes.
0: Terry picked up the phone.
2: Was that a hard call to make even to Mary? Finally opening up about these feelings you're having.
3: It was. It was tough. It definitely was tough.
2: But it must have been nagging at you so hard that you just had to?
3: Yes, I think that's how I felt. Like, nobody's doing anything for Leslie. And am I going to just sit back and let this happen? Or is there somebody that can help me understand this and know what the right thing to do is?
0: To say Mary was skeptical would be an understatement. 20-plus years of criminal justice experience told her Terry was probably way off base.
4: I had faith in the system, and I knew there had to have been some investigation concerning the death. And if there was anything, then it would have come out. There would have been some news about it, and there had been nothing. I thought, I'm not sure why you're worried about this right now.
2: I would imagine most people would say, come on, no, it's Bob. She fell in the shower. Leave it alone.
4: Right, and that's pretty much what I said.
0: Plus, she knew from her own recent fall just how easily accidents can happen.
4: Happened to me. I fell. Who would have thought I would get so sick? It's very, very sad, but things do happen.
0: Still, her training told her it was important to hear Terry out.
4: When I was medical examiner, I would have family members coming in to tell me about what they thought about the circumstances of the death. And I always took those visits very seriously. You have to consider what someone's saying, whether or not they understand what they're saying or whether or not they have the forensic detail.
0: So Mary listened intently as Terry described the blood she saw in the bedroom. In the end, Mary didn't feel alarmed at all.
4: Nothing struck me that I needed to make someone aware of these concerns.
3: I thought maybe she was right, you know, and maybe I am jumping to the wrong conclusion.
0: Still, given how disturbed Terry seemed to be, Mary offered her a suggestion.
4: I said, you should go to the police and make statements. If you have all of these concerns, you really need to just tell someone officially what your concerns are, because telling me in this informal manner is, I don't think you're going to get past it.
2: Did you feel like by going to the police, this will put an end to it?
4: Yes.
2: And we can clear the air and move on?
4: Yes, I did.
5: Coming up.
6: 2 days after her death, an investigator received an anonymous letter regarding this case.
2: What is in the letter?
6: Some information about their personal life.
5: Did this letter writer have secrets to reveal?
2: Is your detective sense starting to tingle a little bit?
6: Well, yeah, it is.
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2: In the weeks after Leslie Newlander's death, Terry Barr found herself increasingly angry. Her friend Leslie was too lively, too young to be gone.
3: I felt robbed.
4: What did you think about as far as what you were going to miss out on with your friend?
3: Just being able to run things by her.
4: Not being able to pick up the phone and call your friend.
5: Sure, definitely.
4: To talk about all the things you both talked about.
5: The finality of it all.
3: Mm-hmm.
4: There was no goodbye.
5: Right. And I think there's no goodbye in a very tragic way.
2: And she wasn't upset just for herself, but for Leslie, too. All those sunset milestones her friend would never get to experience.
5: Seeing Jenna get married and seeing her kids grow up and have their own families, I think that was huge. Definitely, she was looking forward to those times.
2: Her friend Mary, the trained medical examiner, had dismissed Terry's suspicions. But Terry was medically trained herself. And as Bob's nurse who'd worked alongside him for years, something nagged at her. Bob's decision to move Leslie to the bedroom for CPR.
5: Bob was very good in an emergency. And it is instinct, family or not, to kick into saving mode. And we all know not to move a body.
2: Terry felt certain that Bob was hiding something. And though she tried not to think about it, she began to fear that something sinister had happened. That maybe Dr. Newlander had killed his wife.
5: I was just crushed for her. I was just very crushed that you think you can, you know, trust somebody and they're not who you think they are. And how awful that must have been for her.
2: But with the community rallying around the doctor, Terry mostly kept those thoughts to herself.
4: Did friends and family see Bob as the grieving husband?
5: Yes, they definitely did. I think definitely he had a lot of support.
2: A few months after Leslie's death, Terry still hadn't taken the advice to go speak to the police. Then she found herself unexpectedly face to face with an officer.
5: It just happened coincidentally that a police officer came into an office that I was working in, and I asked him a couple questions, and he said, I think you need to, you know, have a conversation with my partner.
4: Was your biggest fear that the family would find out you
5: yes,
4: went to the police
5: and it's
4: department?
5: Very uncomfortable. That would be very uncomfortable. Yes.
2: To avoid being seen at the police station, Terry arranged for a detective to come to her house. His name is Scott Caprell. He's the detective who was at the scene that morning with Sergeant Norton, the responding officer.
6: I personally have seen a lot of wounds over the 22 years of my career, from falls and not from falls, and I've never seen a wound that bad.
2: But like the sergeant, he deferred to the medical examiner.
6: We're dealing with different experts in the field, and he is an expert, and we respect him.
4: And I guess every fall is different.
6: That's right.
2: Terry told the detective how tortured she'd been over Leslie's death.
5: I said to Scott, my life is living Dateline. That's what I feel like I'm living. And this needs to, you know, come to a conclusion.
2: The detective couldn't share details with Terry, but it turns out the case was not completely closed. And despite all the public support and sympathy for Dr. Newlander, she wasn't the first person to express doubts about what had happened to Leslie.
6: We started to hear some comments coming in from the community. Nothing that we went out and solicited, but it was, you know, via other police officers that may have seen someone else.
2: The DA's office had also received a letter.
6: 2 days after her death, we're contacted by an investigator from the district attorney's office who advises us that they received an anonymous letter regarding this case.
4: What is in the letter, and what does it mean for the case?
6: The letter basically outlined some information about their personal life, enough that we were clear that whoever wrote the anonymous letter felt that we should continue looking at it.
2: According to the letter, this wealthy power couple was having financial problems. Police wanted to speak with whoever wrote it.
4: Were there any clues in the letter? Did it sound like it was maybe from a family friend, a relative?
6: You know, obviously the letter was written by someone that had some sort of knowledge of their life. It's obviously something someone didn't make up.
2: Try as they might, they couldn't figure out who wrote the letter. But now, the detective was sitting across from someone who knew the Newlanders well. Terry confirmed that despite the beautiful home, Bob and Leslie had taken a big financial hit. A billing dispute had caused the area's largest health insurer to drop Bob's medical practice. Terry, who was working for him at the time, saw the storm coming.
5: I said, you know, if you lose your Blue Cross and Blue Shield patients, that's a third of our practice, and that means layoffs. So he said that I was the only person that had perceived that. And that's just what happened.
2: Dr. Newlander had to let Terry and several others go.
5: I think he genuinely felt bad and hoped that things would change. You know, and I did come back briefly. There was an influx of some new patients, and so he did call me and ask me to come back briefly. And I did, and then I was again laid off.
4: Was that kind of the beginning of the end for his practice?
5: Yes, definitely.
2: One of the patients who left his practice during the insurance dispute was the wife of responding officer Sergeant Norton.
7: When he lost his contract with Blue Cross Blue Shield, she was forced to find a different physician.
4: Was she kind of disappointed about that?
7: Yes, she was very disappointed.
4: She liked going to him?
7: Yes, she thought that he was a good physician.
2: So the Newlanders had money trouble.
4: Is your detective sense starting to tingle a little bit?
6: Well, yeah, it is, but again, we follow protocol.
2: And according to the ME, Leslie's death was an accident.
6: He is the expert in his field, and we rely on him. If he explains to us that this is the situation that it looks like to him, then we have to go with that.
2: If only there was someone else in town who could offer a second opinion. Perhaps it was time to consult a certain retired medical examiner.
0: Coming up.
4: You probably didn't want to believe that this wasn't an accident.
8: I didn't want to believe that.
0: A new look at Leslie's final moments.
4: Did you feel like Leslie was talking to you from the grave?
8: Yes, she's telling me what happened.
4: There were a lot of things that weren't adding up for you.
8: There were. Very significant things, yes.
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2: Leslie's friend Terry had suspicions about Bob Newlander, and now that she'd spoken with police, she was doing her best to avoid him around town. She had a close call when they nearly bumped shopping carts at the supermarket.
4: Did you just make a beeline in the other direction?
5: Absolutely.
4: With your cart?
5: Like, why does a man who's never shopped a day in his life or cooked a meal in his life show up at Wegmans at noon when everybody else is there?
15: Terry thought Bob was making an effort to appear as though everything was normal. Then one day, about 3 months after Leslie's death, Terry's phone rang. It was Bob.
5: I was quite surprised.
4: What did he want
5: to... He just said he was reaching out to friends and catching up with people. Since Leslie died, he's been so distraught and just wanted to see what people were up to. I thought it was very unusual. He'd never called me before.
4: Did you again have to go into actress mode and pretend like everything was okay?
5: Absolutely, I did.
4: How hard was that?
5: It's very hard because you're just trying to be yourself and you're not used to being in that role.
15: Mary Jumbelic got a catch-up phone call too. But unlike Terry, Mary welcomed the call. She and her husband hadn't heard from Bob since that night of mourning at his house.
8: My husband and he chatted. I didn't get on the phone. Sorry, I haven't called. I've been out of touch. I'm going to go visit my daughter who was studying in Israel. You know, just a casual, light conversation.
15: Mary knew all about Terry's suspicions about Bob, but she thought maybe Terry had been watching too many crime shows.
8: Well, it is true that my field has gotten very popularized in the media, and so everyone thinks they have a little piece of it, and they are their own investigators.
4: You probably didn't want to believe that this wasn't an accident.
8: I didn't. I didn't want to believe that.
15: But now, after this phone call, Mary found herself wondering for the first time.
4: Was there something specific he said on that call that bothered you?
8: I think it was just his tone.
4: What was with his tone?
8: But I'm sorry I've been out of touch. I'm going to be out of touch again. I'm leaving, but I just want to call you and say hi. It felt odd.
15: This business of leaving the country troubled her too. Off to Israel to see Jenna.
4: Why did that concern you?
8: Well, if it happened that this wasn't simply an accident, then that would raise concern.
4: That he could just be gone?
8: Right.
4: And maybe never return?
8: Right.
4: Was something nagging at you at this point?
8: It was. I don't know. I had nothing other than the friend's concerns. I just thought I just need to have a conversation with Bill Fitzpatrick.
15: Bill Fitzpatrick is the Onondaga County District Attorney and a colleague of Mary's until she retired as medical examiner a few years earlier.
8: I thought I should just close the loop with the information and just call the district attorney.
4: What does she tell you?
16: She said, you know, look, I just saw them. They came to see me with the family. That's how close they were. And she says, look, I just want to put the rumors to bed. People are talking, they're gossiping.
4: What was his response?
8: His response was, would you take a look at the case?
4: Did that surprise you?
8: Yes.
4: You're friends with the victim and her husband.
8: Yes.
4: Did that feel odd at all?
8: Of course it did. It took me a moment to answer the question. I had to think if I should or could or would do this. And I thought, well, yes, I do know them both, but if there is a way to answer this, if there is a way to allay these concerns, then perhaps I'm the best person to do that.
16: Well, I have a lot of respect for Mary. We worked together for 10 years.
15: The files were brought to Mary's home for her review.
4: I'm sure you just dove right in.
8: Well, there's a process. You look at everything. You consider the scene. You consider the autopsy findings. You look at the statements. You weigh it all in and come to a scientific conclusion.
15: Mary could see how the medical examiner drew his conclusions, that Leslie's death was a slip and fall.
8: He saw some findings in the brain that he attributed to a fall, and he latched onto that finding and felt that that explained her story as portrayed by Bob.
15: Mary took it all in. The crime scene photos, the ME's report. She absorbed every detail as she immersed herself in the final moments of her dear friend's life.
4: Did you feel like Leslie was talking to you from the grave as you're looking at this report?
8: Yes, she's telling me what happened, yes.
15: And what Leslie was telling her was devastating. Like Leslie's injuries, there were more than just that gash on her head.
8: She had large 5-inch wound on the side of her scalp with injuries on multiple sides of her face. It was a pattern of the injuries that's not explained by the story. So in forensic parlance, that's a red flag.
15: Mary was also alarmed by the crime scene photos, which showed blood in Leslie's bedroom. It wasn't just pools in the carpet. There was blood spatter at Leslie's bedside, on her lamp, the water bottles, even up on the wall.
4: There were a lot of things that weren't adding up for you.
8: There were very significant things, yes. One or two things you might be able to explain, but not the complexity and the confluence of all of these things.
15: Mary had come to a startling conclusion.
8: Leslie was murdered. She died as a result of blunt head trauma, and the manner was homicide.
4: Science aside, though, this is your friend.
8: Yes. It was upsetting, and I knew it could only get more upsetting because the professional side of me came to a conclusion that I supported scientifically, but that didn't make it easy, and it didn't make it better. But I never could be concerned for that because I speak for the dead person. That's what I did my whole life. So they're my patient, they're who I take care of, and they're who I speak for. If it hurts the living, so be it.
4: Your part in all this almost reads like a novel.
8: Well, it's not fiction, and truth is often stranger and more painful than fiction could ever be.
15: She immediately called D.A. Fitzpatrick.
16: She says to me, this is a homicide. And I was stunned.
15: Now, of course, D.A. Bill Fitzpatrick had two conflicting professional opinions to contend with. Mary's and the current Emmy's, who'd ruled Leslie's manner of death an accident.
17: You need to now go talk to him and say, I think you're wrong.
16: Yeah, they said, I'm not asking you to reexamine your opinion as to the cause of death. I'm just asking you to reconsider manner of death.
15: Fitzpatrick arranged a meeting, inviting the current Emmy, as well as a group of other prominent pathologists, to review and discuss the case. And the opinions of those other pathologists matched Mary's. It looked like a homicide.
8: It would have been wonderful if I had been wrong. I wish I had been wrong.
15: But the Onondaga County Medical Examiner had the final say, and he held fast. Leslie's official manner of death remained an accident.
16: The buck stops with me. Ultimately, the medical examiner can call it whatever he or she wants. It's my decision whether or not to go forward with a homicide investigation.
15: And that's where the case was heading. Before long, word was out around Syracuse. Dr. Bob Newlander was under investigation for his wife's death.
18: Tom Eschen joins us live from outside the doctor's Hanover Square apartment.
15: Anchor Megan Coleman says few could believe it.
18: This was the biggest stunner that we had seen in a very long time in this community. I thought, how could this man be under investigation? He seemed so normal. He seemed just like any other dad, any other husband.
15: Could the doctor adored by so many be a cold-blooded killer?
19: Coming up.
20: You know, sometimes you got to be brave enough to get involved, even if it's a bad situation.
19: Another friend of Leslie steps forward with a surprising revelation.
20: She told me that they were going to get a divorce. She was looking for a new place, and she was very excited.
19: When Dateline continues.
15: Dr. Bob Newlander was now under investigation for the murder of his wife, Leslie. His family was in his corner, and he was fighting back in the press through his attorney.
21: This has been an open secret and a subject of gossip and irresponsible rumor now for months. Dr. Newlander has not been charged with any kind of offense.
18: He spoke out and was adamant. These are ludicrous allegations. This is outrageous. He is the most honest person I've ever met.
15: For detectives, a benefit of the coverage was that it encouraged anyone with information to come forward.
20: You know, sometimes you got to be brave enough to get involved, even if it's a bad situation.
15: Someone who did was Leslie's friend from Starbucks, Nevin Roby.
20: It really wasn't until I read a news story where it got changed from this to an actual investigation. And that's when, you know, I did, you know, go to the police and sit and talk with them.
15: He walked detectives through his story from the beginning. How he'd met Leslie by chance earlier that year. Although they were years apart in age, the two became fast friends.
20: maybe twice, three times a week. You know, we'd have like lunch because, you know, I'd be working. She'd be like, hey, I'm stopping in the mall.
15: Nevin says their conversations were light at first. Things going on in town, the latest news. But over time, they grew more personal. He says the fact that they were strangers in each other's lives made it feel safe.
20: I could ask her things about things that are going on in my life that I'm going to get a real 100% response, and I don't have to feel worried about it, and vice versa. Who am I? I'm a nobody, really, in her world, and same thing with her.
17: It was easy for her to open up to you.
20: Absolutely. There's no judgment. And that was really, I think, for both of us, really, it was very, you know, it was nice to have that.
15: Nevin told investigators Leslie's husband wasn't a regular topic of conversation, but he got the impression that their marriage was not a happy one.
17: What were the positive things she had to say about Bob?
20: She never said really anything positive about
17: Nothing.
20: Bob. The conversations about her and her marriage were always like little crumbs.
15: But Nevin says there was something specific in all those crumbs, though Leslie didn't dwell on it.
20: It sounded like he had been cheating on her throughout the marriage.
15: Because they didn't talk much about Bob, Nevin was surprised when, after knowing each other for just a few months, Leslie's husband sent him a text.
20: Who are you, you know, and what are you guys talking about? You know, what are you guys doing and stuff like that? And I just responded very simply. I was like, we're having lunch. She's my friend. We're talking about things, life, my life, her life, what's going on in her world. I mean, it's...
17: Did he get hostile at all?
20: He only got hostile at the end. My wife and I are having, like, marital issues and stuff like that. And I'm glad you're, like, you're her friend, but, you know, please stay out of our marriage stuff.
15: Nevin told police he isn't sure if Leslie told Bob about their friendship or if Bob had snooped in her phone. Either way, he insists they were never more than friends.
17: Do you think, though, from the husband's perspective, that he could have perceived it as something more, potentially?
20: I think anyone can perceive anything on any topic, really.
17: So she never said to you, oh, Bob knows about us and...
20: Well, there's nothing to know about us, really. You know what I mean?
17: Well, that we're friends.
20: Yeah, I mean, she has 100-something million friends in Syracuse.
17: I mean, my husband, if I'm having lunches with a guy who's a lot younger...
20: Mm-hmm.
17: He'd want to know about it.
20: Sure, but I'm no Brad Pitt.
17: You're an attractive guy. Again, much younger guy. I would think that Bob would want to know that you're in his wife's world.
20: Right. Again, you'd have to ask Bob. I have no idea what he does or does not know.
15: Even after Bob had texted him, telling him to stay out of their marriage, Nevin says Leslie met him for another lunch. And she shared some news. She and Bob were splitting up. It was just days before Leslie died.
20: She told me that they both sat down and told all the kids, the whole family, that they were going to get a divorce. She was looking for a new place. The last conversation, she said she put down a deposit, but was waiting for...
15: But Nevin says there was something specific in all those crumbs, though Leslie didn't dwell on it.
20: It sounded like he had been cheating on her throughout the marriage.
15: Because they didn't talk much about Bob, Nevin was surprised when, after knowing each other for just a few months... Leslie's husband sent him a text.
20: Who are you, you know, and what are you guys talking about? You know, what are you guys doing and stuff like that? I mean, they were going to get a divorce. She was looking for a new place. The last conversation, she said she put down a deposit, but was waiting for like a credit check or something to this effect. And she was very excited.
15: It was a tantalizing piece of information for the detectives.
6: We had multiple acquaintances and friends and close friends of hers explain to us that she was most certainly ready to move on and divorce.
15: One of those friends was Terry. She didn't know much about it, but it was another one of the many things that made her suspicious about Bob from the start.
5: She told me that they were separating and that we were going to meet for coffee and talk later in the upcoming week.
17: Was this a total surprise to you?
5: Yeah, it was a surprise to me. I just asked her, are you okay? And she said, yes, it's fine, Terry. It's okay, and I'll fill you in. Let's wait until Tuesday, and we'll get together Tuesday.
15: But Terry never learned more about it, because by Tuesday, Leslie was dead. For the detectives, the suggestive stories about Bob were adding up, but they weren't hard evidence. Investigators had just been given a look inside the Newlanders' marriage. Now they needed another look inside the house.
19: Coming up...
7: It was... strange. It looked like the shower hadn't been touched from that day.
19: A return to the scene yields stunning new evidence.
7: I'm staring at this headboard, and I shined my flashlight on it, and I'm like, you're not going to believe this.
19: When Dateline continues.
1: Beep.
5: Dr. Bob Newlander may have been under investigation for his wife's death, but he wasn't acting like it. He was out and about, grocery shopping, eating at restaurants, going to temple with his family. Anchor Megan Coleman went to the same synagogue.
18: And I remember sitting several rows back from him and, you know, sort of had the corner of my eye, you know, sort of, I mean, you know, this is Yom Kippur, it's the Day of Atonement, and so, you know, you sort of think that perhaps this day may take on a little bit more meaning for him. So I was sort of watching and wondering, will there be any sort of reaction or visible something, you know, that I could kind of glean from watching him.
5: Megan says many in the community still felt sorry for the widower. It was hard to imagine that Bob would have anything to do with his wife's death.
18: I think that that was also part of what made it so difficult for people to wrap their head around what was going on, because they were so giving and they were so loving.
5: As months passed without an arrest, Leslie's friend Terry wondered why the case didn't seem to be going anywhere.
1: You just feel like it's going to go on for years, like it does in other cases, and this just is maybe never going to get solved for a long time.
5: But behind the scenes, investigators were still working. Something high on their to-do list? Return to the mansion on Shalimar Way.
4: I would imagine there were probably things you wanted to look at that you couldn't the first time because you had to essentially shut it down
6: right.
4: Once the death was ruled an accident.
6: Right, that's right.
5: It seemed like a long shot that they would find anything significant. Many months had passed and the house had been sold. But still, detectives reached out to the new owner.
6: They hadn't moved in. He hadn't touched anything in the house. And he said, if you need to come back, you're welcome to come on back in and take a look. And so, you know, obviously, we certainly are never going to pass up an offer to do that.
5: And they were about to get unbelievably lucky, because not only had the new owner not yet moved in, but it appeared the Newlanders had hardly touched the bedroom since the day Leslie died.
7: You could tell that they tried to clean the blood out of the carpeting, but you could still see the outlines, you could still see the stains. It looked like the shower hadn't been touched from that day. I mean, there was still, we were finding dried blood in the shower. And here it is, March.
4: Creepy?
7: It was strange. I mean, that it was never cleaned. The actual shower was never cleaned.
5: The evidence techs took measurements and carpet samples and recorded blood spatter on the blinds. At one point, the sergeant found himself staring at the built-in bed frame. The mattress was gone, but the headboard was still there.
7: I'm staring at this headboard to this bed. It was like a black felt fabric with a pattern in it. And I don't know if it was the light just caught it the right way or what drew my attention to it, but now I see a stain in the headboard. I had a flashlight, and I shined my flashlight on it, and it was a red stain in this black fabric. I just remember calling out to Scott Carpel. I'm like, you're not going to believe this.
5: The stain was blood. They'd all missed it the day Leslie died.
7: It was covered up by pillows the day that we were there, so I never really got to see that.
6: Once we identified that it was Leslie's blood, that was enormous. To us, it certainly did not fit any explanation that, you know, he brought her out to the floor right next to the bed.
4: Had he told
6: to
4: you
6: to do CPR?
4: Had he told you I placed her on the bed at any point to do
6: CPR? Not at all.
4: CPR?
6: Not at all.
5: Bob had talked to investigators at the scene and later given a written statement to police. He declined a formal interview. But Jenna had given that videotaped interview. Maybe she saw something that would explain the newly discovered blood. They pulled it to review.
3: When you first saw her, she was already on the ground?
22: Yeah, Dad was holding her underneath her arm. In the back of her. And he was trying to get her out of the bathroom.
5: Jenna had described how, after calling 911, she ran to the bathroom and saw her dad carrying her mother from the shower.
22: She was already out of the shower, and she was in that hallway where that step was, and he was trying to get her onto the carpet. He had already taken her out of the shower, and he was moving her...
3: Down the hallway?
22: Yeah, into the carpet area. And Dad started working on her, looking for her vitals.
3: What do you mean, working on her?
22: Like, he was checking her pulse.
3: Did you actually see him do chest compressions?
22: Don't remember. I just wanted to start seeing if she was breathing. I just remember touching her like that. and her jaw was really set. I started screaming that she's dead.
10: And that's when she noticed the blood.
3: Where did you see the blood?
22: There was blood. Then I looked. There was blood where her head was, here, a little bit around. And there was blood where, like on the wall.
10: Jenna says she ran to another room to grab her cell phone to call 911 again.

0: and much better on the ceiling. Blood on the floor. Let me ask you, do you have any explanation for that?
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2: Line continues.

0: More than a year had passed since Leslie's death.
1: Doctor, how are you? Bill Fitzpatrick.
0: And now Bob Newlander was sitting down with DA Bill Fitzpatrick for a videotaped interview.
2: His attorney knows that I'm leaning towards that your client murdered his wife. I said, Ed, there's this blood. It's just so inconsistent. He can explain that.
0: And so Fitzpatrick asked him to start at the beginning.
2: I just asked him, tell me what you did that day. I want to be as thorough and meticulous as possible.
1: Do you remember on the 17th about what time it is that you woke up?
3: Somewhere between 6 and 6:30. I decided to go for a run, which I normally do, 7:30. I go pick up the newspaper, and then I put out coffee. As I bring a cup of coffee to Leslie every morning.
1: Okay, tell us what happens when you go into her bedroom.
3: The shower is on, I hear the water running, and I place it.
0: Bob said they had to be somewhere by around 9, so a little while later he returned to check on his wife. He said it sounded like she was still in the shower.
3: I opened the door to obviously see if she's, just forgetting time. That's sometimes she did. And she was laying on the floor. I basically went into shock seeing her there.
0: He described what happened next, a desperate attempt to administer CPR, which included moving his wife several times. First in the large bathroom, then all the way into the bedroom.
1: Any sign of life at all from Leslie?
3: I thought that I heard some breath sounds. I can't see the color. I threw up again towards the bay window, which we had, waiting to be able to see her, and as well as resuscitate her appropriately, because I was still in the doorway of that bathroom, which was narrow and dark.
0: But go against his medical training and move his gravely injured wife almost 50 feet?
1: Why would you have moved her? Where she was?
3: I was moving her because I thought she was.

0: breathing. It was still a darkened area where you couldn't really see well.
1: You'd have the skylights here. Why not take her out of the shower, get her in a comfortable position on the bed and cooler, and do all your work right there? Why not?
0: The answer is, first of all, I was a complete shock and trauma from it. So why try to put her in a comfortable position?
1: You have noticed any stiffness of her muscles or her body in any way?
0: Not that I noticed, no.
1: And when you're performing the mouth-to-mouth, are you able to do that? Are you able to open her mouth?
0: Yes.
1: Without any great effort on your part?
0: I don't remember any effort. I remember being able to open the mouth. Okay. You're able to impress.
2: But that didn't fit with what Jenna said in her interview.
3: And her jaw was really bent. I started screaming that she's dead.
4: I didn't go into cross-examination mode because that was the agreement that we had, that I would not cross-examine him. I would just ask him questions.
2: And he had plenty of questions left.
4: He was going to explain to me all of this blood that made me suspicious.
1: I also want to tell you, in all fairness, that on the headboard, there are at least 9 blood spatters of your wife. And blood spatter on the ceiling. Blood on the floor where the body was resting. Blood spatter on the wall. Let me ask you, do you have any explanation for that?
4: The irony of it is when we got to the crescendo of the moment of the interview and I said, how did that blood get there? I don't know. And you really can't pick it up on the tape, but I looked at his lawyer like to say, what are we doing here? I thought this was the whole point of it. And I was stunned when he said that.
2: So Bob Newlander's story had problems. D.A. Fitzpatrick reached out again to the current medical examiner who had been challenged by Mary and other pathologists who'd reviewed the case. And in the summer of 2014, almost 2 years after Leslie died, he changed his opinion to homicide.
4: He changed the manner of death. He did. You know, it takes some professional courage to say I was wrong.
2: The change on the death certificate was enough for D.A. Fitzpatrick to finally make a move.
5: There was an arrest this morning of Robert Newlander.
2: The obstetrician who'd brought so many lives into the world was now accused of taking one, charged with second-degree murder and tampering with physical evidence. In Syracuse, the story was headline news.
6: He's accused of killing his wife, Leslie, and covering it up to make it look like she fell in the shower.
2: Through his attorney, Dr. Newlander firmly denied it all.
7: In 40 years of criminal practice, I have never had a client whose innocence I believe in more firmly than him.
2: And Megan says there were plenty of people in town who didn't believe that Dr. Newlander was a killer, including members of Leslie's own family.
6: You had his children who were standing by him from the beginning, and you had her siblings who were also standing by him, which I think was a really powerful symbol for the community. Because one would think that if he had killed his wife, her siblings, Leslie's siblings, would not be standing by him, but they were.
2: Did people commend you for standing up, or did some people turn on you?
8: It's a small community, and some people felt, well, good, someone's speaking up for Leslie, but other people felt like, why are you even pursuing this? Can't you just let things rest where they are? This is terrible for the children. They don't deserve this. They don't. But I didn't kill her.
9: This is about standing up for Leslie and letting people know that, you know, domestic violence happens in all kinds of homes, and she didn't deserve this.
2: Whether or not Bob Newlander killed his wife wouldn't be up to Leslie's friends. It would be up to a jury to decide.
10: Coming up.
6: She was incredibly fragile. She had lost her beloved mother, and by all accounts, they were best friends. They were incredibly close.
10: A daughter takes the stand.
6: Everyone was watching and waiting and wondering, what will she say?
10: And the prosecutor's daughter detects a new clue, the coffee cup.
11: Something always caught my attention. We should see blood on that.

0: In the spring of 2015, Dr. Bob Newlander went on trial for his wife's murder.
1: More compelling testimony today. All eyes were on this trial. I mean, our crews basically lived at the courthouse during this time. And everyone was waiting on bated breath to see what would be the next development.
0: DA Bill Fitzpatrick was joined by Assistant District Attorney Melinda McGonigal.
2: This trial was one of the most publicized trials that this area has seen.
3: I try not to pay a lot of attention to that, whether there's publicity or not. When I'm in trial mode, I'm focused on that.
0: Cameras were not allowed in court, but each day, those crews captured the same dramatic scene in the hallway.
1: Bob was flanked side by side with his children, with Leslie's siblings, with, you know, family and friends and his attorney. They wanted the entire community to know we stand by our dad.
2: Did you worry that the jury would see that her own family is standing behind Bob Newlander? I mean, could he really have killed her if they're supporting him?
4: Yeah, Melinda and I used to joke during the trial, you know, who's got hug Bob duty today?
2: And not only that, you have a doctor.
4: Right. I've got a very, very likable guy. People want to see, you know, Count Dracula sitting there when it's a murder trial. Instead, they see this, you know, bespectacled suit-wearing guy who brings babies into the world.
0: And that was exactly the message Newlander's defense attorney tried to convey to the jury.
1: It was, there's no reason why this man, who loved his wife more than anything, would ever try to harm her.
0: The medical examiner got it right the first time, his attorney said. Leslie's death was an accident. The defense called a pathologist who looked at the same reports and concluded Leslie's head injuries were consistent with a fall in the shower. In his videotaped interview, Bob had suggested his wife's fall was caused by vertigo.
5: Could you tell us about that, the vertigo? What physicians has she seen for vertigo?
6: She's in the process of getting what's called physical therapy for vertigo, and she was also doing exercises, inversion exercises, for that almost daily basis.
0: Leslie's sister told the jury that Leslie had suffered dizzy spells not long before her death, and a friend testified that on a trip to Israel the previous winter, he'd seen Leslie fall.
1: Part of the defense's strategy was to play up this idea that she had vertigo and that that could account for the reason that she slipped and fell in the shower that day.
0: As for all that blood in the bedroom, the defense said that couldn't be trusted. Paramedics had trampled all over the scene. And that blood spatter all around Leslie's bed? The defense said that could have come from a long-sleeve shirt Newlander was wearing.
1: He said, I was racing against time to save my beloved wife. I had a bloody shirt on, you know, from her injuries. I was covered in blood, ripped the shirt off to try to, you know, administer CPR, and then that could account for the blood being spattered everywhere.
0: And the defense argued, if Leslie's death was a murder, then what has she been struck with? Even the DA couldn't say.
2: You had no murder weapon.
4: Correct.
2: You had no one who had actually seen the crime happen. You had no confession, no video.
4: Yeah, I thought it was an uphill battle.
0: The police had packed up and left right after the ME gave his opinion. The defense pointed out they'd hardly done any investigating that day.
1: The defense definitely blamed the police for a botched investigation.
0: And certainly, said the defense, if Bob had done the unthinkable, his own daughter wouldn't be standing in his corner. With emotions running high, Jenna, by then 25, took the stand in her father's defense.
1: She was incredibly fragile. She had lost her beloved mother, and by all accounts, they were best friends. They were incredibly close. And now she has to take the stand in the trial of her father. Everyone was watching and waiting and wondering, what will she say? How will she act?
0: Jenna told the jury about that horrific September morning. How she'd called 911, then came running to help just as her dad was pulling her mom out of the shower. It was a heartbreaking story, but in it, the DA saw plenty of inconsistencies.
2: You had a big problem with her testimony.
4: Boy, did I ever.
0: On the stand, Jenna said she didn't remember seeing blood in the bedroom until after her mother had been moved. But DA Fitzpatrick told the jury to listen to what Jenna said on that 911 call as she approached the scene.
4: Wait a minute. There shouldn't be blood anywhere. Mom is still in the shower, and she can't see Mom.
2: Jenna is seeing blood in the bedroom before her mom's even been moved.
4: No question about it.
0: In court, Jenna testified that she helped her dad move her mother. The DA says that contradicted what she said in her taped interview and on the 911 call.
4: It's heartbreaking to listen to. Don't move her. I mean, this is a 24-year-old mm-hmm. telling
2: the doctor,
4: the 60-year-old doctor, and she's pleading with him to do that. Yet he continues, obviously, to move her. I don't mean to pile on her grief. I consider her victim number two.
0: The DA believed Bob Newlander had used his daughter as part of a cover-up, calling her to the scene of the crime as he pretended to try to save the woman he had just violently assaulted.
4: He had to make efforts to cover up because of the violent assault that had already taken place. If he leaves her in the shower, how's he going to explain that to the EMTs?
2: You argued that there was just too much blood in that bedroom from a slip and fall in the shower.
3: Right. She allegedly fell in the shower, but she's 50, 60 feet in the bedroom, and then there's blood spatter on the wall.
0: The prosecutor said they believed Bob disposed of evidence, too. In fact, the family housekeeper told the jury she was certain that Leslie's bed sheets had been changed.
3: She noticed that the sheets that were on the bed were not the ones that she had put on the bed the previous Monday. And the bed didn't look the way she made it. I mean, she made the bed a particular way.
2: Your theory is that Dr. Newlander took the sheets off the bed and washed them?
3: No, he got rid of them.
0: And there was one more detail that the prosecution said was part of staging the scene. It was something that none of the professional investigators noticed, but was pointed out by Fitzpatrick's own daughter. At the time, Sarah Fitzpatrick was a college forensics major and was looking at the crime scene photos from her dad's case. In a picture of the nightstand, she stared at the coffee cup Bob said he brought to Leslie, and something jumped out at her.
7: Something always caught my attention with that photo of the nightstand. It's bright white amongst other objects. We should see blood on that. I mean, we're zooming in on this photo, seeing minuscule drops of blood on these water bottles and this tissue box, and it should be obvious to see blood on that coffee cup.
2: What did that say to you?
7: That coffee cup was inserted into the scene after the bloodletting event occurred in the bedroom. Both us and the defense agreed that he put that coffee cup there in the morning. It was still warm when officers got there, and I think it just was one little detail he thought would help with his story, but it backfired.
0: Still, there was a rather big hole in the state's case. It was something the prosecution had not told the jury.
8: Coming up.
9: This case has been a travesty from start to finish.
8: The jury reaches a verdict. Then comes the twist.
4: I was stunned. Stunned.
2: Were you angry?
4: I'll keep my emotions to myself.
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2: After 8 days of testimony, Bob Newlander's case was about to go to the jury. But something was missing.
3: You know that jurors like to have motive. They like to understand why someone could do something so heinous.
4: Well, I told the jury, I said, look, I don't know why he killed her. I can suggest to you, though, that this was not a perfect marriage.
2: The DA did not call Leslie's friends like Nevin to share what they knew about Bob and Leslie's relationship. That meant the jury never heard about the text messages Bob sent asking Nevin to stay out of their marriage.
3: Why did you not call Nevin Roby to the stand?
4: I think it would have been distracting. I don't think it was a serious relationship. It would have been too tangential.
2: So Nevin didn't get to tell the jury that the separation was imminent and that Leslie was making plans to move out. Or this potentially explosive story.
5: She started talking about Bob and how he's acting very erratic.
2: Nevin says that at their last lunch, Leslie told him about an incident with Bob. It happened in the bathroom.
5: He came to the bathroom one day and he was like really kind of like semi-aggressive and not aggressive to her physically. She was just like kind of like verbally, and then he'd like leave quickly. And so I was like, well, do you feel afraid? And she's like, no, not really.
2: But Nevin's instincts kicked in.
5: And I was just kind of like, well, then don't stay there then. You have a lot of friends in this area. You have money. Stay at a hotel.
2: According to Nevin, Leslie said she didn't want to do that. When Nevin found out Leslie died in the shower, he was immediately reminded of that bathroom incident he says Leslie told him about.
5: Yeah, I was like, no way.
3: So you put bathroom and shower
5: all
3: together?
5: Yeah, I was just like,
3: together.
5: You got to be kidding me.
3: Too much of a coincidence?
5: Way too much of a coincidence, you know? I mean, come on.
2: But none of that came out in the trial.
3: The jury was left wondering, what do we know about why he would, you know, murder his wife?
2: The jurors deliberated for 3 days and then announced they'd reached a verdict.
3: It was one of those moments where you could hear a pin drop in the courtroom. What will the jury decide?
2: The Newlander family walked to the courtroom arm in arm, both Jenna and brother Ari clinging to their dad. The tension was suffocating as the foreperson rose to deliver the verdict. Guilty. Guilty of murdering his wife in the second degree and tampering with physical evidence.
4: Normally at that point in the trial, the prosecutor gets up, turns around, reaches out to the victim's family, and you hug, and there's a lot of tears involved, and it's why we do what we do as prosecutors.
3: Not in this case.
4: In this case, you get the evil eye, you know, I hope you die.
3: I recall Jenna yelling out to her dad, I know you didn't do this. I love you.
2: Bob's defense attorney vowed to fight on.
6: Bob Newlander is the most honorable person I have ever met. This case has been a travesty from start to finish. It is not finished.
2: 3 months later, Bob Newlander was sentenced to 20 years to life in prison. It had been a trying few years for Leslie's friends. They felt at peace with the roles they'd played.
7: Do I wish I didn't have to go through this? Absolutely.
8: It's been difficult. Some people don't talk to me. Other people say, I'm glad you spoke up for Leslie.
3: Once he was sentenced, most people thought, case closed. You know, he's going to spend this time in prison for the death of his wife, and that's the last that we will hear from or of Dr. Newlander.
2: But that thought couldn't have been more wrong. After the trial, an alternate juror contacted the defense, saying one of the jurors had been receiving information about the case.
3: They found that juror number 12 had not only just received media alerts, that she received upwards of 7,000 text messages from family and friends throughout the trial, asking her questions about the case.
4: 6,997 of them had nothing to do with the case. The problematic emails was, there was a text message from her father before she was selected as a juror. Quote, make sure he's guilty, close quote. Then there were three text messages, I believe, from a friend. What's going on? What did you think about Jenna? Is the scary guy there?
9: Defense attorneys filed an appeal based on juror misconduct. Motions were filed. Several hearings were held. The appeal went all the way to the state's highest court.
10: The next appeal on this afternoon's calendar is People of the State of New York versus Robert Newlander.
3: You all felt confident that this did not affect the outcome of the trial.
4: 100% certainty. It had nothing to do with her verdict.
9: But ultimately, the court's 7-judge panel unanimously disagreed with the DA and threw out the verdict.
4: I was stunned. Stunned.
3: Not only is Bob Newlander granted a new trial, but he's released from prison.
4: Right, over our objection, he's released on bail.
11: Robert, there's a lot of people that think you shouldn't be out of prison. What do you say about that?
3: Were you angry?
4: Well, I'll keep my emotions to myself.
11: Do you have anything to say at all?
12: I just want to be with my family. And please, just give us some time.
9: The defense hailed it as a victory, but Bob Newlander was not free and clear. The DA could try him again, but would he?
3: You had a big decision to make. You had to decide if you were going to prosecute Bob Newlander again.
4: I have to live in the real world. I'm thinking, I can't do this again.
13: Coming up, trial number two. A new defense team, new evidence, and renewed support.
14: My entire family is standing behind him after 10 years. Do you think we'd be with him if we thought he was guilty?
13: Would the verdict be different this time?
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0: By the summer of 2018, Bob Newlander was a free man. For Mary Jambalik, after years of being involved in the case of her friend, it was a crushing development.
1: I was shocked, but again, even when things seem completely straightforward, life just isn't straightforward. Things happen.
0: DA Bill Fitzpatrick faced a tough decision, whether to try him for murder all over again.
2: There is nothing more exhausting than going through a trial, unless you're young and have a great disposition. But me, you know, I'm in the seventh inning.
3: You know, to think about, we have to do this again, you know, it was a lot to get to where we were.
2: But you have to do it. Somebody's got to speak for Leslie.
4: Jury selection began this morning in Onondaga County Court. 10 jurors have already been seated.
0: It was March 2022 when Bob Newlander went on trial again for the murder of his wife.
5: Any messages to the community today?
0: By that point, the former doctor had been out on bail for 3 years. His wife, Leslie, had been gone for nearly a decade.
6: Did you wonder if the family was still supporting him?
1: I did wonder that. It's a dark part of this story.
5: Ari, do you still believe that your father is innocent and your mother slipped in the shower?
0: The family wasn't saying much, but it was clear that nothing had changed. Newlander's children arrived for trial number two like they had before, by their dad's side. D.A. Fitzpatrick was again joined by ADA Melinda McGonigal, and there was a fresh face on the prosecution team.
2: Well, I only have one assistant D.A. that has a master's degree in forensics, and I only have one daughter.
0: Fitzpatrick's daughter, Sarah, was now an assistant district attorney in his office.
6: What a unique experience to bring your daughter in on your team.
2: And the irony isn't lost to me, the relationship between the defendant and his daughter, and then I'm bringing my daughter in to get, at her age, the experience of a lifetime.
6: Was there some pressure on you that I need to get this right, I need to impress my dad and, you know, feel worthy that I'm on this team?
7: Absolutely. I mean, it's not just impress my dad, it's impress my boss.
0: By and large, the prosecution's case remained the same.
2: Same theory, same 911 calls, same housekeeper, same photographs, with one significant addition.
0: A blood spatter expert, new to the case, made an interesting discovery while examining photos of Leslie's headboard.
2: And below the mattress line, he drew Melinda's attention to a very, very small, maybe 4 millimeters, piece of what he believed to be some type of tissue.
3: And said, you know, it might still be there. So I went out to DeWitt PD, pulled that section of the headboard, and lo and behold, there was that piece still there attached to the headboard. So then we had to test it.
0: It turned out to be fatty tissue, which they believe came from Leslie's open head wound.
3: It told us that she was assaulted on the bed.
6: So this was a big deal for the second trial.
3: This was huge, yeah.
4: Tonight, we're giving you a look at the bombshell piece of evidence that was at the core of the prosecution's argument.
0: In this second trial, D.A. Fitzpatrick tried to tell the jury more about a possible motive. He said things were tense in the Newlander marriage, that the couple was separating, and that Leslie was moving into an apartment.
2: There's no question that this was a rage-based homicide. This was not carefully planned and premeditated. Whatever the anger was about her flirting with another guy, with the expense of selling the house, her new apartment, moving, whatever that stew ultimately became, that's resulted in her death.
0: Bob Newlander came to court with a new high-powered defense team.
6: What did you see the defense do differently this time? What was their change in strategy?
2: I think the first trial, Bob Newlander couldn't have done this because he's such a wonderful human being, and the science doesn't add up. This trial, Bob Newlander's a wonderful human being, but the science is overwhelming that this was a slip and fall.
0: The defense's own forensic expert disputed the prosecution's new finding about the tissue on the headboard.
6: The defense said that there should have been more brain tissue, blood and hair, if that's really where she was attacked.
3: There could have been more blood, there could have been more brain matter, and he could have cleaned it up.
0: And motive? The defense argued the state was pulling at straws. There was nothing that would have caused Bob to fly into such a rage and kill his wife of 30 years. Their son Ari told the jury that even though his parents were separating, he never saw them in a physical fight. Nor, for that matter, had Leslie's sister. She testified in support of her brother-in-law, saying she knew of no physical altercations between Bob and Leslie. But perhaps the biggest change to the defense's case was who they chose not to call, Jenna Newlander.
2: Jenna Newlander is the quintessential definition of the missing witness. She had intimate knowledge of the facts. She would naturally be expected to support her father's position that this was a slip and fall in the shower. And she's available.
0: The DA's office spoke with jurors from the first trial, and they said Jenna's testimony actually hurt Newlander.
2: Jenna's testimony was so disastrous that she ultimately was a huge part in convicting her father.
0: So without hearing from Jenna in trial number two, the jury went off to deliberate.
8: How long do you expect your deliberations to take once they begin?
9: I have no idea.
0: And just 6 hours later, everyone was called back into the courtroom. There was a verdict.
4: Robert Newlander was found guilty by a jury of 12 men and women, found guilty of murdering his wife, Leslie.
2: We were professionally very, very satisfied. As I said many times in this case, somebody's got to speak for Leslie.
0: The DA credits his former colleague and Leslie's friend Mary with igniting the case.
6: Your story is one of the most incredible stories I've heard. And without you doing what you did, there may have never been justice for Leslie.
1: Maybe not, but that kind of has been a life goal for me, to speak for the dead. And so to speak for my friend was an honor.
0: After the verdict, Bob Newlander was immediately taken into custody and later sentenced to 20 years to life in prison.
5: Mr. Bach, any comments on that guilty verdict for your client?
10: Obviously, we're disappointed.
11: My father is innocent.
0: His son Ari immediately called the verdict a travesty of justice.
11: I mean, the fact that my entire family is standing behind him after 10 years, do you think we'd be with him if we thought he was guilty? I can assure you, every one of my family members would have been taking the stand against my father if he had done anything to my mother. If she were here, she'd be disgusted with how this community has treated her family. The district attorney does not speak for my mother. No one who claims that they're speaking for my mother is actually there for her.
2: I don't think Ari wants to come to grips with this. Ari was not there. I think he clearly loves his father and wants to believe that this was a slip and fall in the shower. And that's his right. I bear him no ill will.
0: For Leslie's friends who fought for justice, now's the time to cherish memories of the woman they admired and loved so dearly.
12: I think she needs peace in heaven. Leslie didn't deserve to die.
1: Maybe at least with this conviction, we can think about the woman she was and her laughter and her beauty and her generosity and hold on to that.
13: That's all for now. I'm Lester Holt. Thanks for joining us.
14: She was free-spirited. She just loved life.
15: What were the chances she would ever walk away from that family?
14: There weren't any chances. Liz would have never left her children.
16: The missing persons unit did not see any signs of foul play.
17: I was like, look, you know, I know I'm just a friend. I just feel that something's wrong.
14: I very, very, very much believed that my friend was in danger.
18: Did you get the impression that you were on a list of possibles?
17: Definitely.
19: Her husband, he was under suspicion basically immediately. There were searches of his home.
16: The husband was cooperative. The boyfriend was not. Got a warrant for his home, his phones, his computer.
20: This was a very complicated case. Elizabeth mattered. She needed to get justice.
16: I had gotten a call saying, you'll never believe this. And you're like, this is it.
13: I'm Lester Holt, and this is Dateline. Here's Keith Morrison with Secrets by the Bay.
21: It was just a picture. Showed up one day on social media back in 2014. It was an early offering in our Missing in America series. And that bright, open face. The questions that begged for answers. Who was Elizabeth Sullivan?
14: It's completely brilliant. She was almost an unacknowledged genius.
17: I don't even know how to describe it. It was like this tornado mom that was disheveled, and she was flighty, and she would talk here and here and go all over the place.
21: They knew her well, these two. And so they knew that in October of 2014, something very serious was going on.
17: I'd never seen her so nervous. She didn't know what to do.
21: Their best friend seemed to be on the verge of doing something drastic.
3: She was angry. She was, I don't want to call it frantic, but, you know, it gives you cold sweats.
21: We needed to know. What happened to her?
15: Was she alive? Was she dead? Couldn't know that. There was a story here that we could see. We didn't know then that following the mystery surrounding this woman all these years would take us to places as strange as fiction.
21: Then again, from the very beginning, ordinary was not the sort of word you'd use to describe Liz Sullivan. Smart, maybe. Funny, perhaps. Vibrant. Well-read. A little OCD.
3: Well, when I first saw her, I thought she was beautiful. And I thought she was fashionista. And we started talking. It was... I just needed to know more.
21: Liz was in her 20s when she met Calandra Duckett, but soon they were like teenagers.
3: Oh, it was infectious. Keith, I'll tell you, there were often times where we spent 3-4 hours, maybe a bottle of wine, getting ready to go out to never make it anywhere.
21: Thing was, there was something else about Liz. Her friend Calandra knew and understood.
3: I think that if the world in itself were a little more introspective, we would figure out that we all have a little something, and we wouldn't judge others for their little something.
21: Liz's little something was that she had trouble regulating her emotions, which might help explain how tangled her love life eventually became. It might also have explained her unique flair, her sometimes manic enthusiasms.
3: She was exploring being a dancer. She was exploring being a writer.
21: And though it sometimes also made her unpredictable or anxious, she wasn't so different, said Calandra.
3: Sometimes you can have a perfectionistic personality that leads people to think that you are disorganized.
15: And in her case?
3: In her case, she was very infectious. Elizabeth had a very eclectic personality.
21: Liz and Calandra lived near Norfolk, Virginia, biggest naval station in the country is in Norfolk, in the whole world, in fact. And somewhere in that big cauldron of romantic possibilities, Liz encountered him, her perfect guy, Matthew Sullivan, Minnesota kid in the Navy, knight in shining armor. So then it became a love story.
15: Could you see that little sparkle in her eye that she was, infatuated with the guy?
3: You could see it when they were around each other. They sparked up really quickly. I think she saw so much potential. Liz saw a lot of potential in everything. Everything had potential.
21: Matt seemed to promise permanence, stability. He wasn't just a handsome face. He was a ticket to something better.
15: What did she see that he could do for her?
3: She saw stability and opportunity, and then possibly a stable, loving relationship like her grandparents, like, you know, long haul.
21: Oh, but it's a story as old as war. The Navy loves love as much as any institution does, but maybe not so much where it comes to personal matters, like actually spending time with the one you love. Matt was reassigned across the country to San Diego, California. But he just wasn't ready to say goodbye to the most exciting woman he'd ever known. And so, a couple of months after they met, Matt proposed, and Liz said yes.
3: I think they got married too fast because he was having a good time, she was having a good time. It seemed like a perfect match, perfect opportunity.
21: So then, things were very busy indeed as they bustled around to get ready for their move out to the big naval base in San Diego. And right in the middle of that preparation, surprise, surprise.
3: She called me and, excuse my French, she was like, holy I think there's a kid in here.
21: Liz was pregnant and a bit overwhelmed.
3: There was this entire period where we could not say stroller because she could not breathe.
15: Couldn't believe it was actually happening to her.
3: Couldn't believe it.
15: Terrifying.
3: Couldn't believe it. She was our permanent rock star. She did not see that coming.
21: No, she didn't. A new town to deal with, a new husband, a new baby, but also some old demons that weren't done with her just yet.
13: Coming up, a concerned call to the police.
17: I was like, look, you know, I know I'm just a friend, but she should have checked in with me. I just feel that something's wrong.
13: When Dateline continues.
21: Elizabeth Sullivan's story was like that of many a military wife, snatched out of immaturity, leaving everything behind to follow her husband across the country. The newlyweds left Norfolk, moved to San Diego, but barely had time to unpack before Matt was deployed overseas.
3: She was still pregnant, so it was a struggle being alone.
21: Matt was far, far away when their daughter was born. He came home for long enough for Liz to get pregnant a second time, but soon was away again. Raising her kids in a town and state completely foreign to her, Liz felt isolated. Her only contact with friends and family was on the phone.
3: She was by herself, you know, so there came a time where she got a little job so that she could meet people, be out in the public, you know.
21: Then one day, Liz walked into an eyewear store where Nathan Character worked.
17: She had this plaid shirt on that was like two sizes too big, and she was carrying this double stroller. And I was just like, oh no. I was like, what does this woman want? And she came in, and she was just a flurry, saying, oh, I'm sorry, I don't normally look like this, and blah, blah, blah, blah, blah. And we just started talking until the store closed.
7: But she was kind of like a little force of nature that came into your store.
17: Not a little force of nature. She was a huge force of nature.
8: All right, there you are.
21: Yes, she was. And complicated, for reasons Nathan would discover himself soon enough.
7: Why did you like her as much as you did?
17: The first thing that drew me to her was her sense of humor. And she was smart. You know, I like that she went to school. But eventually I really began to love Liz because I didn't feel that I had to hide anything of myself from her. And she wouldn't judge me because we both knew that we had our flaws. And it was the first person I felt really comfortable admitting stuff like that to, you know?
7: That's a pretty rare thing.
17: Yeah. Yeah.
21: So Liz and Nathan confided things, very personal things to each other. Like Liz's marriage. Matt was back, but wasn't going well. She and Matt had moved to Liberty Station, a residential district in what used to be San Diego's Naval Training Center.
17: She got settled into a routine where she was basically a single mother. Matt didn't know the kids, and she had a particular routine and way. Mm-hmm. And that really got disrupted.
7: When he came back?
17: When he came back and was back for a while, you know. All of a sudden, she had to integrate this new aspect into her life. That was jarring.
7: It's pretty common these days. You know, people coming back from deployments and trying to re-enter life, and it's hard for them, and it's hard for the family, and nobody can quite figure out what to do.
17: Yeah, and especially since there was no past with Liz and Matt. You know, I mean, there wasn't that foundation of getting to know you and really being with you.
7: Yeah. They weren't friends, as it were.
17: Exactly.
21: And the more Liz and Matt got to know each other, the more they seemed to be leagues apart, said Calandra, when we first interviewed her back in 2020.
3: I remember a very prevalent issue was that Matt did not have a driver's license. So if something needed to be done or someone needed to get somewhere, including him to work, it was Liz waking up early, take him to work. She would have to do the grocery shopping. if they had appointments, that's her also. Honestly, I think that Matt was also a disappointment that he lost his good time wife that he thought he was taking to California with him. And they both just walked slam into a whole lot of responsibility.
15: But it wasn't just the weight of daily life driving a wedge.
17: She would try to excite him about things. Let's do this. Let's go out here. We have these two daughters. She saw all these opportunities for her and them. And he was content where he was in life. You know, he didn't really want to explore or do much outside of work, go home, work, go home.
15: Sit in front of the television.
17: Exactly.
15: Have a beer. That's that.
17: Pretty much, yeah. And, you know, that wasn't cutting it for Liz.
15: Well, you know, you ask a guy to step up and he doesn't step up. Must have made her mad.
3: I can't say mad. It was frustrating. I think it was more disappointing. Well, now what? You know, I came out here because you're so responsible and we're about to be responsible together, build this life, and it's me building.
15: And you're not doing much of what you need to do.
3: Right.
15: On top of that, Matt had just announced that his family, her in-laws, were about to move in with them. He'd already made the arrangement. They were on their way.
17: It put her on red alert and freaked her out like nothing. I'd never seen her so nervous.
15: Matt's mother was coming. And not just her, her partner and Matt's sister, too. And Liz did not like them one bit. Told Nathan, Matt's mom didn't approve of her or her marriage to Matt.
17: There were qualities in the family members that Liz did not want around her daughters, definitely.
15: When Liz called Nathan, she sounded desperate for a way out of that arrangement. Did she then ask if she could come and talk through this?
17: Yeah, well, it wasn't an ask. It was, I'm in the car on my way over now.
15: Liz spent the night at Nathan's venting. And the next day, feeling somewhat better, if still wary, went back home. But when Nathan spoke to her the following day, she sounded tense.
17: She was very hurried to get off the phone. It was like, I have to go, bye. Done.
15: Before she hung up, Liz told Nathan she'd call him the next day, on Monday. But Monday came and went.
17: It wasn't until I went to work on Tuesday around lunchtime and I still hadn't heard from her. And I knew the plane was going to land with her in-laws.
15: Like, oh, boy.
17: So that's when I thought it was weird.
15: So he called Matt.
17: Has he heard from Liz? No, he hasn't heard from her since yesterday.
15: Matt knew Liz was upset about his family moving in. They had just arrived that morning and figured she was trying to put off dealing with them. Wouldn't be the first time Liz had gone off on her own without saying where or with whom. She could be impulsive, as Matt and Nathan both knew, but Nathan couldn't shake a nagging feeling that this time there was more to it. And somewhat reluctantly, he made one more call.
17: I called the police. I stressed the fact. I was like, look, you know, I know I'm just a friend, but she should have checked in with me. I just feel that something's wrong. And the officer kind of blew it off.
15: But then another day went by, and then a third. Liz's daughters waited. Matt waited. The in-laws settled in. Everybody wondered, where is she? That's when San Diego police put the word out. The young mother of two was officially missing.
13: Coming up.
4: I feel like she's in trouble. We aren't going to let this go.
13: A public plea from Liz's dad.
16: The missing persons unit did not see any signs of foul play.
13: Was she missing or hiding?
17: She was spotted in a soccer field 1,000 feet from her house.
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0: 3 days after Nathan Carreter called the police to report his friend Liz Sullivan was missing. Investigators dropped by Liz's house. They met Matt and the kids and the in-laws and took a police-type tour of the place, eyes wide open.
1: The missing persons unit had looked over it fairly well and did not see any signs of foul play.
0: That's Detective Kim Collier. She didn't know back then how much this case would mean to her. Wasn't even there the day missing persons took their look around. And what did they find? Nothing very illuminating. Liz hadn't taken her car. It was parked in the garage. Some trash and a parking receipt were inside. And next to her car, the usual garage stuff. A big broken mirror and a standalone freezer like this one, which they opened. It was empty.
2: Did they search her room in the house that she shared with Matt?
1: Yes. Outside of it being a little messy, there was nothing of note.
0: Except, said Matt, one of their suitcases was missing.
1: He felt that she might have left with her computer and her laptop and a phone, but he wasn't sure, but he couldn't find those items.
2: Seemed cooperative, though.
1: Yes.
0: Matt told the detectives he'd found her private journals, and he turned those over. And something else, it was a pretty big deal. He had discovered that Liz had transferred all the money in their joint checking account, $1,072, to her individual account before she disappeared. So the cops called Liz's credit union, and the people there confirmed there was activity on her debit card after she was reported missing.
2: What did you think when you heard that?
3: I was very hopeful. I was really excited because that means, you know, Liz was somewhere. Mm-hmm. She wasn't dead.
0: Still, they posted flyers around town. Her photo was all over the news.
4: 31-year-old Elizabeth Sullivan went missing on October 13, 2014.
0: And that produced a response. People thought they recognized the woman on TV.
3: She was spotted twice. So she's gone a week, and she was spotted in a soccer field 1,000 feet from her house.
2: Who saw her?
3: It was an off-duty police officer.
0: In fact, an off-duty sheriff's deputy and his wife said they saw and talked to Liz 6 days after she went missing. They said she appeared disoriented, was looking for her phone, and told them she had slept in the park the night before. Then days later, another reported sighting, this one near the San Diego airport. But after that, a month passed with no sign of Liz. Matt gave an interview to People magazine, said he was at the end of his rope. I'm running on fumes right now. I don't know where to look. Liz had left home before, he said, but those times it was just for a night. Not like this.
5: We aren't going to let this go.
0: Liz's dad came from Virginia to help look for his daughter and be with Matt and the girls. He was interviewed by NBC station KNSD and pleaded with the public for help.
5: I feel like she's in trouble. It can happen to you, and when it does, it gets very personal. And you get a strength like you never had before, because that's my daughter. I'm bringing her home.
0: As San Diego detectives dove into their investigation, they wondered if some people knew more about Liz's whereabouts than they were letting on. They questioned her friend, Nathan, for one. Nathan, who'd called in the missing persons report.
2: Did you get the impression that they, you know, that you were on a list of possibles?
3: Definitely.
2: How'd they make that apparent?
3: They showed up at my job. Very awkward. Very, very awkward. And I was short with them and said I could meet them at this time. And we did. And we met. And it was very interrogatory.
2: Didn't they ask you to take a polygraph?
3: Yeah.
2: What'd you say?
3: Well, I wanted to think about it first.
0: Nathan wasn't the only one police leaned on. They questioned Matt, too, of course, repeatedly.
3: Like, I never heard of him getting a lawyer. In fact, it seemed that he was helpful.
2: Yeah.
3: You know, to the police.
0: Matt told them, go ahead, search his house, which they did several times. And he consented to having both of his daughter's DNA collected just in case the worst happened and they needed to ID a body.
2: Did you ask him to take a polygraph, by any chance?
1: Yes.
2: How'd he score?
1: Well, he did pretty well.
2: What was his suggestion about what happened to her?
1: He ended up saying that she had just left and walked out with a bag, and he didn't know where she was going.
0: By now, detectives had an idea or two to follow. They'd been looking over those journals Matt had given them, and, well, the things people write when they think no one will look. Maybe Liz Sullivan's life was more complicated than anyone knew. Maybe she didn't want to be found.
6: Coming up.

0: secrets spill out. Liz on a dating app.
1: One day she had Tinder.
0: And private writings.
2: It was a story about somebody that is missing.
3: Leaves her kids and runs and leaves it all behind.
2: Right.
0: Fiction or fact? When Dateline continues.
4: It didn't take very long. When San Diego investigators asked family and friends to tell them about the missing Liz Sullivan, they ran into it right away.
5: She was a complicated person, right?
1: Oh, yeah. Yeah. She's very complicated.
4: Complicated? Liz had been diagnosed with borderline personality disorder, which may sound like a big deal, but it isn't so uncommon. Millions of people deal with it. And in Liz's case, her journals, private, sometimes tortured thoughts, made it clear that for all her spunk and lust for life, she'd been battling deep-seated issues for years. Liz opened up to friends about her drug use, both recreational and prescribed. She took prescription medication like Adderall, but at times she over-medicated.
5: Did she talk much about that?
1: Oh, yeah. Yeah, let's talk very freely about it. Liz had always been under the care of psychiatrists. And she had her stash of prescription medication that she needed, but that she also liked as well. And she knew how to work the system to get the medication she wanted.
5: So, kind of partially self-medicated.
1: Yeah, exactly.
5: Which is when people start running into trouble.
1: Yeah. That's when people start wanting more or, you know, trying to skew it so they get refills early, that kind of thing. Taking a little bit more than she should have, you know.
4: And when medication wasn't enough, Liz sometimes resorted to alternate ways of finding relief.
2: She was a cutter, so it was a way for her to kind of release any type of anxiety.
5: What kind of cutting are we talking about? Were they deep cuts, little scratches, what?
2: No, for the most part, they're, you know, superficial wounds, cause you a little pain and have you bleed a little, but nothing that would send you to the hospital.
1: She knew that she had problems, and she did whatever she could, and she tried so hard to circumvent those issues that she had.
5: More hurdles than most people.
1: Yeah.
4: When things were going wrong in her marriage, Liz did what she would often do. She wrote about it, as if writing fiction. She showed it to Nathan.
1: It had some very real, actual events in the story.
4: The woman in Liz's story had been rescued from her life's troubles by a man named Brooks, her white knight. They moved to California, had a little girl, and then things went bad. I'm a failure. A lifetime movie that retained such saccharine, sweet, maudlin predictability that I left. I left Brooks. I left my little girl and walked out of that nightmare. I walked out of my life. The parallels to Liz's real life, as Nathan told the detectives, were so obvious.
5: What did you think when you read it?
2: Well, I made it hard because it was a story about what we were dealing with. Somebody that is missing, and if she acted out that story in real time, then it would have aligned.
3: Leaves her kids and runs and leaves it all behind.
2: Right.
4: Maybe, but Liz's story also offered a second possibility. I am so sick of everyone, but mostly completely and entirely sick of myself. Maybe everyone is better off in my absence.
5: Did you ever think that suicide was a possibility?
2: It was something that unfortunately was in the back of my mind.
4: And to those possibilities, add yet another. Months before she disappeared, Liz created an online dating profile.
6: When she got on the app, it wasn't, you know, to be taken seriously at all.
4: She told Calandra all about it.
6: It was a escape hatch for just a couple hours, you know?
5: More of a fantasy thing.
6: Sure.
5: I'm in this bad spot. I'm going to look at what's out there.
6: Sure. And I believe that when you get in certain situations that affect your self-esteem, sometimes it's easier to have someone else tell you, you know, the things that you need to hear just for that moment.
5: Yeah, yeah.
6: Just for that moment.

0: Nathan thought it was more serious than that.
1: I don't know if I introduced her to this app on the phone or if she found it on her own. I can't remember. But one day she had Tinder.
0: Mm-hmm.
1: And I didn't judge her for it.
0: Maybe not, but suddenly the investigators were dealing with a big problem. Was she seeing someone? Had she taken off with him, whoever it was? Or did some man do something to make Liz Sullivan disappear?
2: Coming up, a new man in her life.
1: Steven, yep. Steven was the boyfriend. He had aspirations and goals, and he was all the things that Matt wasn't.
2: But investigators thought Matt had one thing going for him over Steven.
3: The husband was cooperative, and the boyfriend was not.
2: When Dateline...
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2: Continues.

0: Elizabeth Sullivan had been gone about 2 months when the missing persons unit asked Detective Kim Collier and her partners to get involved. Thing was, Detective Collier worked homicide cases. And this one? They didn't know exactly what it was.
1: It really made them worry that this was more than just somebody that had walked away from their life.
0: By then, missing persons had done their searches and talked to the husband, Matt, who told them about Liz's psychiatric issues, told them she could be unpredictable, impulsive. And they had interviewed people who reported seeing her after she went missing, and people who said they were just worried. Like, for example, her friend, Nathan.
2: Was he ever considered a suspect at all?
1: I think the missing persons unit in the beginning might have wanted to bring him in and talk to him a little bit more about what he knew. I never felt that he was suspect, no.
2: You had a feeling about it, an instinct?
1: Oh, yeah. Yeah, I mean, it kind of comes with the job.
2: But what made you feel that Nathan was beyond reproach?
1: He was the one that reported her. That's the big thing. He ended up contacting the police because he was concerned, you know, and that's a friend.
0: In fact, Nathan, it turned out, was a kind of encyclopedia where it came to Liz. To him, she'd confided just about everything.
3: I heard all of her life story, everything. And I think she needed somebody to tell it to. She was a full-time mom. And so she didn't have anyone to talk to let all this out.
0: And over the course of their friendship, Nathan became very familiar with the problems plaguing Liz's relationship with Matt. But he'd also seen them both make a real effort to mend their marriage.
3: She was raised Catholic, and I remember one instance or one period, she decided, you know what, Nathan, I'm really going to focus on my family. I'm going to make this work. You know, I've been hard on my husband, but he, you know, provides for me and the children, and I need to be more appreciative and respectful of that. And I remember her really, really putting her all into it.
0: That was about the time Nathan had them over for Thanksgiving, the year before she disappeared. How were they then?
3: They were doing great. I had never seen them so happy and talking and conversing. And it was like they were a real family.
2: Must have been nice.
3: It really was. There was no bickering. They complimented each other. It was the only time I've really seen them that together. Then come that Christmas, it wasn't the same. She came over to the house with the girls, but no Matt. You could see the dynamic had changed already, and it didn't take long.
0: And by summer, Liz was spending time with other men she met on Tinder. Now, investigators had to expand their list of potential suspects.
2: Who was Marcus Hodges?
1: He was one of the individuals that we know that she had connected with.
0: They'd pulled his record. He'd been arrested for choking his then-wife during an argument. The charges were later dropped.
2: Did that factor into your thinking at all?
1: It was part of the reason we were more concerned. It played a factor in us paying a little more attention to him.
0: But the Marcus-Liz relationship turned out to have been brief and casual. It was a dead end. Except, Marcus wasn't the only one. There was another man, a guy named Stephen Sutton. And maybe he was the real deal.
1: I think that once she found Steve, Steve was kind of it for her, and that whatever other contacts she had made during that time were not important to her anymore.
0: As Liz confided to Nathan.
3: Stephen, yep. Stephen was the boyfriend.
2: What did she say about Stephen?
3: She showed me his picture. He was a good-looking guy. He had aspirations and goals, and, like, you know, he wanted to better himself, and he was educated, and they could talk, and it was all the things that Matt wasn't.
0: Perhaps he was. He was also the last person Liz dated before she disappeared. So naturally, detectives wanted to talk to him. But they had a problem. Steve didn't want to talk to them.
1: The husband was cooperative, and the boyfriend was not.
4: Coming up.
3: Liz felt bad. She did.
4: True confessions. Liz is forced to reveal her affair.
2: She's about to be caught.
3: Yeah, and so she called me up, and she said, what am I going to do?
4: When Dateline continues.
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0: she would not have walked away from those children.
1: Calandra Duckett knew Liz Sullivan, and she also knew this whole situation just wasn't right.
0: I very much believed, I very, very, very much believed that my friend was in danger. She was not out gallivanting the world, exploring without me, without her girls, without even a phone call. That was not Elizabeth. That was not her.
1: But more than 2 months after Liz disappeared, there was nothing. Not a word. Officially, it was still a missing persons case, but really, it was the homicide unit, Detective Collier and her partners, who wanted to talk to Stephen Sutton, the man Liz started seeing before she disappeared. But Steve didn't want to talk to them.
2: He ended up getting an attorney, so we were kind of done at that point, being able to talk to him without more information.
1: So they tried to piece together that part of Liz's life without his help, and discovered that about a month before Liz disappeared, her affair with Steve imploded in spectacular fashion.
0: I do know that Liz enjoyed being over there with Steve and his roommate, and they enjoyed having her over.
1: The roommate's girlfriend, however, not so much. She saw child seats in the car and assumed, incorrectly, that Liz had left the kids home alone. And so she called CPS.
0: I don't want to disparage that young lady's actions, because those actions do save someone's life. It just didn't apply to this situation.
1: Too late now.
3: That's what sparked everything, that phone call to Child Protective Services.
4: That's getting real now.
3: Yeah.
1: CPS turned up at Liz's house, asked some difficult questions, but found nothing to indicate she was an unfit mother, except...
3: And then CPS said, well, as part of procedure, we have to notify that we got this call to the other parent.
4: She's about to be caught.
3: Yeah. And Matt was at work at the time, and so she called me up, and she said, this is what happened, you know, what am I going to do?
1: Nothing left to do, said Nathan, but tell Matt the truth. So that night, Liz told her husband everything.
5: Any idea how he reacted in the moment?
2: Based on his interview, while surprised, I don't think he didn't come across as that bothered by it, because they had been living separate lives in their own home for a couple of years.
1: Separate lives? Matt told the detectives he and Liz slept in separate bedrooms.
5: So he was presenting a marriage where they were both moving on, they just happened to live in the same house.
2: Right.
5: Would that be fair?
2: Yes.
1: Liz, on the other hand, was racked with guilt, according to Matt, who said she cut herself using a piece of that broken mirror. It's the one investigators saw when they conducted that first search of his house and garage. Liz had cut herself before, but Nathan was afraid this time might be different.
3: Liz felt bad. She did. She said it was bad with Matthew, and she had cut herself, and she thought that she had gone a little too deep. And when I saw her, I mean, she had her arms bandaged. I didn't see the wound, but I was really concerned about it.
1: Steve's reaction to the whole thing? Hard to say, because he wasn't talking. When investigators asked him to take a polygraph, he refused. And that only heightened detective suspicion, so they kept digging.
5: Why did you conduct a search at a lake?
2: There was a search that was done by search and rescue, and we had them go out to a place where we knew was close to his home.
1: Close to Steve's home, and a place they knew he had once taken Liz. A team of more than 50 searched in and around the area, and they found something. Something very interesting. A shallow grave, and in place of a headstone, someone had left a high-heeled shoe. It was like something out of a movie. Maybe they'd finally found Liz Sullivan. The investigators braced themselves, dug up the grave, and it was not her. It wasn't even human.
2: Apparently they had buried an animal and it didn't have a connection to Elizabeth.
5: It would give somebody a turn, though, finding a thing like that and not knowing what was inside at first.
2: Yeah, right.
1: It was just weird finding it near Steve's home. The uncooperative ex-boyfriend had become a focus of the investigation. If he knew anything about Liz's disappearance, he wasn't saying. So Liz's father did what any parent desperate to find a daughter would do.
2: The father was basically kind of begging Steve, I want to know, is there any signs of life? Do you know anything about my daughter? Kept kind of begging him to provide something.
1: And through his attorney, he did, sort of. Steve said he received an email from Liz more than a month after she disappeared, but it was from an email account he didn't recognize. Badly drawn girl.
2: Steve wasn't even convinced that whoever he had gotten this email from was from her. So he had asked a kind of coded question.
1: His question, he said, was what did Liz give him for his birthday? And badly drawn girl responded, a Gumby keychain. The answer was correct. So was she still alive and just hiding somewhere? The detectives asked Steve to turn over the email, but he said he couldn't, even if he wanted to.
5: What did he do with that email?
2: He deleted it.
1: A rather odd thing to do. A bad break for the investigation. Because the badly drawn girl email, if it was real, was just about the only remaining sign that Liz might still be alive. One by one, the others had fizzled out. People who thought they saw her at the park, it turned out they'd had their dates mixed up. The money she transferred to her bank account just sat there unspent. The debit card activity that popped up after she disappeared, detectives found out the actual purchases had been made beforehand.
3: Those things did happen, but they happened before she went missing. So that was a huge disappointment.
1: If Liz was not alive, detectives had to figure out who was responsible. One by one, they cleared Nathan, and then that early suspect, Marcus Hodges. And finally, after months of investigation, Stephen Sutton.
2: After we executed the search warrants at Steve's, he did not appear to be involved.
1: But Steve, said the detectives, had managed to drag out the investigation.
5: I mean, he was protecting himself, but actually he was making it more difficult for himself.
2: Yeah, I mean, that's your right, but it would have definitely made the investigation easier.
1: And the deep dive into Steve's records wasn't a total dead end.
2: In fact, it kind of opened the door to look more at Matthew at that point.
1: Matthew. The husband. Because as they searched through Steve's phone records, they found something very interesting. Multiple text messages from Matt.
2: This is where we start noticing Matthew, who was telling us that he didn't care that much. It becomes more clear that he cared more than he let on.
6: Coming up.
7: There was an article released by People magazine where he was so concerned.
6: Concerned? Or calculating.
7: But in that same week, he deleted all posts regarding Elizabeth from Facebook.
6: Matt Sullivan, under the microscope.
5: What were your impressions of him?
2: He always seemed to have an answer for everything.
6: When Dateline continues.
1: Detectives investigating the disappearance of Liz Sullivan were combing through her boyfriend Steve's phone records when they discovered a series of odd texts from her husband, Matt. In late September, shortly after Steve and Liz stopped seeing each other, Matt texted Steve, Liz will need a place to stay soon. I forgot to mention earlier, I work at a hospital if you need help getting that STD cleared up.
2: I guess the best way to put it would be badgering or poking at Steve with text messages.
1: And Matt seemed to know whenever Steve and Liz talked on the phone. Glad you got to talk to her today. And a few days later, good chat earlier. About a week before Liz went missing, Matt texted Steve. Sorry to trouble you yet again, but I'm going to cut her off financially soon. If you do care, then please take action and support her.
3: As much as he tried after he found out about Stephen, it just didn't get better.
4: So her life was a mess again.
3: Yeah, but more so than it had ever been.
4: Yeah.
3: You know, there was no hiding the problems in the marriage anymore. There was no sweeping it under the carpet. You couldn't pretend.
4: Did she feel trapped somehow?
3: Oh, gosh, yes. Yes, yes, yes.
1: Remember the last time she was over at Nathan's when the in-laws were coming and Liz seemed so desperate? Nathan knew it wasn't just about the in-laws. Liz had told him that Matt was physically abusive and she wanted to end the marriage.
3: She contacted a divorce attorney, told her what the problem was, and this divorce attorney gave her a solution to it, and it sounded pretty good.
4: Which was what?
3: Well, because there were issues of domestic violence in the past, Liz would get a restraining order against Matt, but then after that, it would be very necessary to begin the divorce proceedings.
4: So she left your place with a plan?
3: Oh, yeah.
4: What were your expectations? That this is all going to work out?
3: Yeah. When she left my place, I told her, just keep it cool. You know, just wait till you meet with the divorce attorney. I was very proud of her really taking control of her life and doing something proactive.
1: Liz spent that following Monday planning for a future without Matt. She met with a divorce attorney, paid the attorney's fee with her husband's credit card. Remember that parking receipt detectives found in Liz's car during their initial search? It was for a lot near the lawyer's office. The date on the receipt was October 13th, 2014, the last day Liz was seen alive. That same day, investigators later discovered husband Matt made a rather unusual phone call.
8: San Diego Police, this is Melanie.
1: Here's Matt on the phone with 911.
9: Hi, I have concerns. My wife is trying to have me, evicted or arrested from my house and take my children away from me.
8: Okay.
9: I mean, she took my personal credit card, used it to hire a lawyer against me.
1: He said he was worried Liz was going to report him for having gone through her emails and journals.
9: I haven't been served with any papers yet, but I know she's called your department earlier this morning, and I think that's where she's headed now to try to get me detained.
1: About an hour and a half later, Matt called police again after he'd noticed something.
8: And she said that she took all the money out of your shared bank account?
9: I just checked. It's all gone. There's nothing. Maybe 15 cents left. I'm still here with my children, and I don't know what she's doing.
1: Matt sounded worried.
8: If she comes back and there's some problems, or you can call us back when she's there.
9: Okay.
1: But Matt never called the police again, and Liz vanished. And quite soon, Calandra noticed odd behaviors.
10: I called and I asked him, was there anything that I could do? You know, your wife is missing. You have two small children. This is now extremely unusual. Let's try to make sure that the girls are good. He said, no, he didn't need anything. Then there was an article released by People magazine where he was so concerned.
5: Yeah.
10: But in that same week, he deleted all posts regarding Elizabeth from Facebook. He unfriended me and several other of her friends.
1: And then he shut off Liz's cell phone.
10: I was irritated because if she was missing and trying to get back, why would you take her service away from her?
1: Then, less than 3 months after Liz disappeared, another woman moved in with Matt.
2: He first said was just somebody that had come out that was a mutual friend of theirs, and she was simply going to help watch the kids.
1: Watch the kids? Well, it's a little more than that. A lot more. Matt had moved on, really moved on.
10: He switched his Facebook account name, and he stated that he was in a relationship. Oh, I'm done for now. I'm boo-hoo crying. I'm just sure that this is not right. Who is this lady?
5: What were your impressions of him, his approach, his demeanor?
2: He always seemed to have an answer for everything. He was a very difficult person to interview. because he was very slow in his delivery.
1: But they gradually pulled the tails out of slow-talking Matt. Like, for example, two specific credit card charges. One of them the day Nathan reported Liz missing.
2: We noticed that he had gone to Ace Hardware and he bought carpet cleaner.
5: What was his answer for it?
2: His answer was that his mother was coming into town and he wanted to get that cleaned up before she got there because it looked dirty.
5: Perfectly reasonable.
2: Reasonable, but suspicious.
1: The second charge, a month later, more carpet cleaner and a roll of plastic wrap.
2: I don't mean the little kind you use for your kitchen, but like...
5: big industrial stuff.
2: Yes.
5: Yeah. Did he have an explanation for that?
2: Yes. He said when his mom was coming out that he needed to wrap up some of the things that she had brought and put them in storage.
1: Another perfectly reasonable answer. So for all their suspicion, they couldn't prove Matt did anything or that Liz didn't just run off on her own. And so it went until Detective Collier and her team had exhausted all their leads. And soon...
11: Elizabeth Sullivan, Claudia Leslie Wells, Jahi Turner, Marlene Quay.
1: Liz's name was another in a long list of missing people profiled by San Diego's NBC 7 Investigates.
11: Just names to us, but to family members and friends, they are mothers, fathers, sons, daughters.
1: 2 years went by. Matt's family moved out when his new girlfriend moved in, and about a year later, the couple welcomed a baby of their own. And time moved on, as if to swallow up the public's memory of Liz Sullivan. And then one day, Detective Collier was on vacation. Cell phone rang. Office calling.
2: You'll never believe this, but there is a body that's shown up over at Liberty Station.
6: Coming up.
12: Big mystery tonight in the waters of San Diego Bay.
11: Police found a woman's body on the shore of the Liberty Station Channel.
6: A body in the water and fear among friends.
3: I had a friend call me and said, hey, do you think it could be Liz? And I was like, why? No. No, no, no, no.
0: I screamed. I cried. For days. Why didn't anybody listen to me?
6: When Dateline continues.
1: It was October, about a week shy of the 2-year anniversary of Liz Sullivan's disappearance. An off-duty U.S. Marshal went for his usual late afternoon stroll on a walking path that hugs the San Diego Bay.
2: And it has rocks that kind of cascade down the edges. And the dog, of course, walked over in that direction, was curious about something.
1: As his dog pulled him toward the bank, the marshal saw what looked like some nasty Halloween prank, something stuck among the shoreline rocks.
2: And then he realized there was a body there.
1: The body was wearing jeans, a knit sweater, and a single brown boot.
12: Big mystery tonight in the waters of San Diego Bay.
11: Police found a woman's body on the shore of the Liberty Station Channel. NBC 7's Dave Summers is there.
3: I had a friend call me and said, hey, you know, they found a body in Liberty Station. They haven't identified it. Do you think it could be Liz? And I was like, why? No. No, no, no, no. And I, you know, went online and I checked where it was and I was like, oof. It's really close to Liz's place.
1: Less than half a mile, in fact. They had to use dental records to get a proper ID. And then the search was over. It was Elizabeth Sullivan.
0: I'm broken. I screamed. I cried. For days. I told you so moments. I knew it the whole time moments. Why didn't anybody listen to me? Why didn't anybody know her and know that this wasn't normal?
3: You know, obviously there was kind of that numbness, that shock, and then, gosh, whoever told me, it's like, well, you know, at least you have some closure. And I was like, yeah, but now that you have closure, you lost hope. I think I'd rather have the hope than the closure.
1: The autopsy showed Liz tested positive for her prescribed amphetamines, also for fentanyl and cannabinoids. But that's not what killed her. The medical examiner noted a number of elliptical-shaped cuts that seemed to have pierced her clothes, her skin, and her ribs. The cause of death, homicide, sharp force trauma.
2: Essentially, she had been stabbed with a sharp object enough to cause damage to some of her bones.
5: Somebody stabbed her again and again and again.
2: Yes.
1: She also had a fractured jaw, so stabbed and beaten. Investigators had long believed Liz did not run off on her own, that she was murdered the very October night she disappeared. But when her body was found, Collier knew immediately that something didn't add up.
2: I'm like, there's no way she'd be in the water for 2 years and be in one piece. Made me wonder, like, why there, why now, what happened?
5: Was it really her?
2: Was it really her? Yeah, I mean, all kinds of things go through your head. I mean, for whatever reason, they felt fairly confident about it. I was intrigued.
1: Sure enough, the pathologist who conducted the autopsy estimated that Liz was killed only 1 month, two at the most, before her body washed up at low tide. Surprise would be an understatement. She'd been missing almost 2 years. A whole new puzzle now, which, just like that, jolted the case back to life.
5: So what happened to the investigation after the discovery of the body?
2: Well, we ran full steam ahead at that point because now we knew we had a murder.
5: So you'd want to talk to who right away?
2: Oh, Matthew.
5: But?
2: He had moved.
1: 3 days after Liz's body was found, without a word to detectives, Matt slipped away to join his girlfriend in Maryland. And Detective Collier learned that October 4th, the very morning Liz's body was discovered, the movers arrived at Matt's house.
2: To pack up his whole house, essentially, and, you know, put it in a container so they could ship it back east.
1: Matt sent his girlfriend this photo with the message, "Movers are working."
5: What fascinating timing.
2: Yes.
5: Couldn't quite say it would prove anything, but it certainly was suggestive.
2: It's very suggestive, in my opinion.
1: Over the years, Detective Collier had been keeping an eye on Matt's Facebook page. And when she saw Matt and his girlfriend were expecting a baby, she figured they might need a bigger place.
2: And it was always in the back of my mind that if they did move out, that I wanted to go in and do a complete forensic examination of their place before it was rented to somebody else.
5: Was that something that could not have been done while he was living in the house?
2: Well, based on the fact that he had allowed us so many consent searches and we didn't have more to go on, it would have been hard to be that intrusive without more probable cause.
5: Sure. Like a forensic is you're getting everybody out of the house and you're looking under everything.
2: Yeah, and it's, you know, it's a chemical, so it's something that is definitely intrusive.
1: Now it seemed Matt had left the door wide open. So, a few days later, she and a team of investigators set out to search Matt and Liz's home from top to bottom, really tear the place apart this time. And what they found? Well, well.
6: Coming up.
10: She called me and she sounded frantic. She said, he's talking about he's going to kill me.
6: A phone call from Liz becomes a crucial new clue.
10: I told her, lock yourself in your room. We just have to get to morning.
6: And hidden in the attic, another.
2: You work a case that long, then you're like, this is it. So it was a very good moment for me.
6: When Dateline continues.
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16: 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Nice, right? Nice.

0: They got in about a week after Liz's body turned up in the shallow water of Liberty Station. Got into the Sullivan's now vacant home, that is. A proper search this time. And right away, they couldn't help but notice.
1: There was an odor in the garage. In our opinions, an odor that should be followed up on.
2: Like the odor of death.
1: Right.
0: A look around did not reveal what caused it. But that could wait. First, detectives wanted to follow a lead they'd found buried deep in the case file.
1: The missing persons unit found out about it, you know, fairly soon. I want to say in the first month, maybe, of the investigation.
0: The story was this. At the very beginning of the investigation, Liz's friend Calandra told police about an alarming phone call from Liz.
3: She called me. And she sounded frantic. They were arguing, and she said this expletive is talking about he's gonna kill me. I was half asleep, but I know that I told her, lock yourself in your room. We just have to get to morning. And she said, hold on a sec. Hold on. I think he's coming.
0: Liz hung up, and Calandra waited to hear from her.
2: Why didn't you call her the next day?
3: I didn't know where he was. If they were arguing and I'm calling her, even if she chose not to answer, the phone ringing could have become an aggregate to the situation. I did not want to make things any worse.
0: She never heard from Liz again. The call sounded ominous, that's for sure. Problem was, Calandra couldn't remember what night it was. And when detectives got Liz's phone records, there was no evidence that it even happened.
1: There was some confusion for a period of time until later down the road we discovered she had most likely called Calandra on WhatsApp.
0: So, much later, Collier circled back, asked Calandra for her phone records. And bingo. They revealed Liz not only called Calandra, she called her the night of October 13th, the very same night she went missing. Which made one detail Calandra remembered, potentially very important.
3: I just told her, you know, lock yourself in your room.
0: And that very thing, the cry for help, the advice from Calandra, now became a kind of map for the search in Matt's house, which led them straight upstairs to Liz's room. They swabbed her bathroom door with luminol. It lit up. And then they cut out a section of rug outside the bathroom, pulled it back, and found a large stain.
1: We ended up forensically examining it with luminol.
0: It lit up too, meaning blood. Lots of it.
1: The blood stain from that had to leak into the padding and then be able to go through the padding onto the subfloor. And the subfloor stain itself was at least a foot.
2: Mm-hmm.
1: And saturated.
0: Though not on the surface of the carpet. Must have been cleaned with that carpet cleaner Matt bought, maybe. The DNA, no surprise, matched Liz.
2: What did you think when you got those results?
1: I thought, here we go, you know.
2: That's a big moment.
1: Yes.
2: Was that the case as far as you could tell? Like, you thought, okay, I can persuade the DA based on this.
1: We hoped, you know.
2: Yeah.
1: But we don't get to make all those decisions by ourselves.
0: When detectives presented their case to the DA, they were told they just didn't have enough. So, Detective Collier got on a plane, flew to Maryland, and knocked on Matt's door.
2: Tell me about that.
1: Again, a very long, painful interview. I mean, at that point, I definitely knew we had the right person. There wasn't any doubt in my mind, but he didn't confess.
0: Once again, the case had hit a wall. And yet another year went by, not a single lead. But they couldn't just give up.
1: We all sat down and collectively decided that we wanted to go back in the house because there were some things that we needed more of.
0: During the previous search, they'd noticed some wooden slats in the attic were broken, as if someone had been climbing around up there. So when they returned in October 2016, that is where they went looking.
1: I started just pulling up all the insulation in the whole attic and making sure that everything was looked under and through.
0: And up in the attic, under the insulation, she found it. A military-style folding knife.
2: What was that moment like?
1: For me, kind of thrilling, because I felt like it definitely meant something. I mean, it was hidden in a fashion that was not like it fell out of your pocket or something.
0: Could it be that this was the murder weapon? The lab results were conclusive. Liz's blood on the inner workings of the knife and on the handle, a mix of DNA from both Liz and Matt. Detective Collier worked 3 long years for this.
2: What did you do first after that?
1: Well, I actually cried. You know, you work a case that long, then you're like, this is it. So it was a very good moment for me.
2: Yeah.
1: Sorry.
2: It matters. No. You've become that young woman's representative on this earth, and here was the thing you really needed to defend her, support her, do something.
1: Right.
2: What did the DA have to say about that?
1: Go get him.
0: So she did. But like everything else in this case, it wasn't quite as simple as she'd hoped.
4: Coming up.
5: Separate bedrooms. Domestic violence. Infidelity. Financial issues. These are the hallmarks of a marriage in crisis.
4: Matt Sullivan on trial. And the key for the defense? His wife's time of death.
6: Almost 2 full years after she goes missing. All I have is an allegation that he did something in October 2014 and forensic science saying that she died in 2016.
4: When Dateline...
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6: Have you ever heard the term Minnesota nice?
2: Yeah, of course. Sure. Yeah.
6: That's what he is.
0: This is Marcus DeBose, Matt Sullivan's defense attorney.
6: He's born and raised in a suburb of Minneapolis, played soccer, did Boy Scouts, went fishing, no sort of run-ins with the law or angry girlfriends, nothing. 9/11 happens, and he kind of has the thought a lot of people did, hey, I'm going to serve, and he enlisted in the Navy as what he thought was his patriotic duty.
0: Ah, yes, the situation. 5 years after Elizabeth Sullivan disappeared, her husband Matt went on trial for murder. Detective Collier had retired by then, but she wasn't about to sit this one out.
1: I was there every day because I wanted to participate, because it meant a lot to me.
5: Separate bedrooms. Domestic violence. Infidelity. Financial issues. These are the hallmarks of a marriage in crisis.
0: Deputy DA Jill Lindberg told the jury Matt's marriage wasn't Minnesota nice at all. That Matt was a violent man. The key testimony came from Liz's best friends.
5: What was Elizabeth's general tone of voice with you during this time frame when you talked with her?
3: Increasingly submissive. She became very quiet. We whispered a lot.
11: There was a couple of instances that she told me that Matthew had become physical with her.
12: Liz called me, and she informed me that, you know, Matt had grabbed her, you know, by her shoulders and shoved her up against the refrigerator and started screaming at her. And it scared her.
0: And when Liz made plans to leave him, said the prosecutor, Matt killed her and left behind evidence. The large bloodstain on the carpet cleaner, the plastic wrap, the knife hidden in the attic. And on the night she disappeared, Liz's desperate phone call to Calandra.
3: She said that she and Matt had had some kind of disagreement. It was really serious. And that she was afraid. She said, hold on a sec. And then she said, gotta go, quietly. I didn't hear from her anymore.
5: And that was your last conversation with Elizabeth?
3: Yes.
0: There was more evidence in the form of Matt's own words.
13: San Diego Police, this is Melanie.
14: Hi.
0: Detective Collier and the prosecutor said, gone back and listened to the call Matt made to police when Liz disappeared, and they noticed something.
15: So in the call, the dispatcher asked what Elizabeth was wearing.
13: Do you know what she's wearing today?
14: I don't know. She ran out of here in a hurry. I know she's wearing blue jeans, some brown boots.
15: And when Elizabeth's body was found, almost 2 years later, she was wearing jeans and a brown boot, which tied in exactly with how he had described her the day he murdered her.
1: My guess is that he got in the bedroom and stabbed her, and then cleaned up that bedroom and then dumped her when he had to because he was moving. So wherever he had her, he couldn't leave her there because she'd be discovered. And I think he put her out in the water hoping that she would just wash out to sea.
0: A circumstantial case, yes, but a strong one. And then Matt's lawyer, Marcus DeBose, went to work on reasonable doubt.
16: You are not going to see one piece of evidence in this case, ladies and gentlemen, that is inconsistent with the idea of a cutter married to a naval man who had a secret life and who made erratic decisions.
0: The prosecution's evidence? There were other quite reasonable explanations, said the defense. Like the blood stain on the underside of the carpet, that could have happened when Liz cut herself and then tried to clean it up.
6: When you pour liquid on a stain, and experience tells you what happens, the stain spreads. So to say that, okay, one way to get a double watermelon-sized blood stain is to bleed a lot. Another way is to take a smaller stain and over time wipe it larger and larger. And because the science cannot tell us what order those things happened, reasonable doubt requires that we say that it was something that was not connected with her disappearance.
0: As for the knife in the attic, it was standard Navy issue. Nothing suspicious about it. The blood and DNA evidence on the knife, well, that was simple.
6: He goes overseas, gets his sweat DNA all over the handle of that knife. He then comes home, and that becomes her cutting tool.
0: And Matt's attorney asked, if Matt had used the knife to kill his wife, why wouldn't he have thrown it in the ocean?
6: He's either a mastermind or he is a fool. He cannot simultaneously be both things, Keith. And to say that he could go through all that and leave the knife when he spends a month moving out, I've never killed anybody. I imagine if I did, it would weigh on me. And that trying not to get caught would weigh on me. And one of the things that I might think to myself is, maybe I should get rid of the murder weapon.
0: He got Liz's friend Nathan to admit she thought about running away.
16: Did Elizabeth ever express to you her desire to leave her family and to leave her kids?
11: Yes.
16: And what did she tell you about her mindset of wanting to leave her family and leave her kids?
11: She had expressed the fact that she was unhappy in her current life. I believe she just regretted not being able to live her life to the fullest.
0: The defense seized on that email Stephen Sutton received about a month after Liz disappeared, the one from Badly Drawn Girl, as proof that Liz was alive then. And, no surprise, the defense brought up Liz's mental state, her apparent drug use, her affairs, and said it all led to one conclusion.
2: What, she just walked out of the house, according to him?
6: As she had several nights in a row for the past 6 months or a year. That was the part that is, it's just so hard for people to grasp. You know, your wife just leaves and you don't know where she's at. Well, that's how she had the affairs.
0: But really, said the defense, Liz walked out for the last time that night in October 2014.
2: How did she, you know, manage to live without being discoverable by anybody through either a cell phone or a bank account or anything, and why she didn't contact her children? There must be some explanation for that period of time, is what I'm saying. What could it possibly be?
6: Another lover? Another life that she's building?
0: A life that must have gone on somewhere for almost 2 years after Liz left Matt. Remember, said Attorney DeBose, when Liz's body was found, the medical examiner said it appeared she'd only been dead a month or two.
6: Putting the time of death sometime in or about August, September of 2016, almost two full years after she goes missing. I'm a defense lawyer. I have no burden of proof. All I have is an allegation that he did something in October 2014 and forensic science saying that she died in 2016.
0: The explanation was simple, he said. The prosecution was wrong. Matt did not kill Liz. Instead, she ran away, an unstable woman fleeing her marriage, who lived on for two more years until she met a violent end.

0: Yes. Yeah. I thought our case was well presented. I thought that the reasonable doubt existed at basically every turn.
1: Except maybe for one thing, a rather big one, the detectives found in Matt Sullivan's garage.
2: Coming up.
3: Do you think that somebody was trying to frame you?
4: Maybe. I don't know.
2: Matt Sullivan speaks at last.
3: But so how do you explain her body washing up on the bay right around where you live?
4: Well, I can't explain it. I really don't know what happened.
2: And the verdict.
5: I don't know how to describe it. I was actually kind of shaking in the courtroom, like, please, please.
2: What would the jury decide?
6: We, the jury, in the above entitled cause, find the defendant, Matthew Scott Sullivan.
7: You hear it once and remember everything.
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2: For all the evidence stacked up against Matt Sullivan in his murder trial, defense attorney Marcus DeBose was confident because he knew at the heart of the prosecution's case, there was a contradiction labeled with a grim clinical term, the post-mortem interval.
3: There were two separate medical examiners who examined the body. They both found and then testified to the fact that the post-mortem interval, which is the period of time between the autopsy and what science determines to be the time of death, they both found that was a 30 to 60 day window.
2: Meaning, according to the condition of her body, Liz was murdered no earlier than the summer of 2016. But the prosecution's whole case was based on the idea that Matt killed her in October of 2014, nearly 2 years earlier. A big problem, said the defense, and it created a whole big lump of reasonable doubt. To which the prosecutor said,
4: that did not take into account the possibility that something could have interrupted or delayed the decomposition process. Mm-hmm. And both the forensic anthropologist and the medical examiner testified that, yes, freezing is something that could delay it.
2: Freezing. You may remember the very first time police searched the Sullivans' home, they found a large freezer in the garage. The freezer was empty.
5: So what's the explanation? If she's already dead, where would she be?
4: I don't know that we will ever know for sure, based on the evidence we have. My personal belief is that she was hidden somewhere else on the property. I think the attic is a likely spot, but then was later moved to the freezer.
2: Prosecutor Joe Lindberg believed that after Matt stabbed Liz to death and cleaned up the crime scene, he could have wrapped her body in the industrial plastic he'd bought and hid it

0: somewhere for a few days, and then stashed it in that freezer for the better part of 2 years. To maintain the illusion Liz was alive, Detective Collier thought, Matt pretended to be her with that email account badly drawn girl and emailed her boyfriend. And he might have gotten away with it, said the prosecutor, if he hadn't decided to move out of state, which forced him to finally take Liz's body out of that freezer in the garage and dump her in the bay. Leaving behind the stench of death, detectives could not help but notice. Quite a story. Who would the jury believe? Defense?
1: Ask yourself, just in your mind, what piece of evidence points you to the fact that it was frozen in the freezer in the Sullivan garage?
0: Or prosecutor.
2: You know from the evidence that the defendant murdered his wife in their home with that knife, and they urge you to find him guilty.
0: So did he, or didn't he?
3: I've been questioned by the police department numerous times. My answers have never changed throughout the years.
0: When we spoke with Matt, he was in a San Diego County jail awaiting legal decisions. He insisted he was an innocent man. The police had it all wrong.
3: I've been totally open with them. I passed a polygraph exam. I've done literally everything I could think of to cooperate with them. I don't know what else I could do.
4: So why would they think you did it if you were, you know, so cooperative, so helpful?
3: Just because of the evidence, they ran out of leads.
0: The prosecution's freezer theory? Absurd, said Matt.
3: I don't see how I possibly could have stored a body in a house for that many years, 5 adults living there, 3 children living there, multiple workmen coming through, dozens of friends and family members coming through, the police searching the place multiple times without her being found.
4: But so how do you explain her body washing up on the bay right around where you lived on the same day as the movers came to your house, just days before you moved out of the house?
3: It wasn't the same day. Around the same time. I'll give you that.
4: Okay.
3: Well, I can't explain it. I really don't know what happened.
4: Do you think that somebody was trying to frame you?
3: Maybe. I don't know.
0: He brought up Liz's cutting the night of the CPS incident as a way to explain that stain on the carpet.
3: I had to bandage her arm up, and it was pretty brutal. I mean, it was gory.
4: Or you stabbed her. I mean, you, there's nobody to say which version is true except your story.
3: I don't know why I would have done that. That doesn't make sense to me.
4: I think that the allegation was you did that because you were finally fed up with this, with somebody who had been cheating on you, who you had come to hate. And you had constant fights, and finally you just lost it and killed her with a knife.
3: No, I see what you're saying, Keith. I'm just saying I was trying to do the right thing. I was trying to invite my family to take care of the kids while we got everything squared away. I don't know why I would have done that. That doesn't make any sense.
0: He simply didn't do it, he said.
3: No, absolutely not. That's crazy. I've never laid a finger on her. I've never hit her. Nothing like that.
4: You never hit her? Never once?
3: No. No. I don't do that. I was definitely raised better than that.
0: Well, perhaps he was. Anyway, not ours to judge the man's honesty or his actions. That was the jury's job. And it reached its verdict after a little more than a day.
5: We, the jury in the above entitled cause, find the defendant, Matthew Scott Sullivan, not guilty of the crime of first-degree murder.
6: And she read not guilty. I was holding my client's hand. I was holding my colleague's hand. And there's that moment for when she reads it, where did I miss the guilt? Did she say no? What? Okay, all right. You know, you could feel it in both the hands that there was hope and there was life and there was happiness.
0: Not guilty of first degree murder. But the jury wasn't done.
7: I don't know how to describe it. I was actually kind of shaking in the courtroom, like, please, please.
5: We, the jury, in the above entitled cause, find the defendant, Matthew Scott Sullivan, guilty of the crime of second-degree murder in violation.
0: Guilty of second-degree murder. Matt was sentenced to 16 years to life.
7: And I was so happy. Elizabeth got justice, and her husband didn't get away with it.
0: It had been a weight to carry around, said Detective Collier. The case that wouldn't let her go.
4: What memories do you carry around of Elizabeth Sullivan and this story?
7: I bought a necklace for Jill and for myself and for Tammy, who was one of the DNA lab analyst people. And it's what we all carry around with us periodically.
4: Describe it to me, if you don't mind.
7: It is a little leaf, and it says, "Badly drawn girl, but you never gave up."
0: No, that young woman had the force of life in her, said her friends. The kind of person you couldn't possibly forget.
8: She loved to smile and laugh more than anybody else I knew. People have infectious laughs. She has an infectious smile. When you were in her graces, like you felt like you were on like part of the highest rated TV show ever. Like the audience was watching you, and everyone was laughing, and everybody wanted to be in your company with her.
9: I miss her terribly. Every time something good happens to me, and I want to call her. The last thing that I want at the end of the day is for Liz to come across dry and troubled when there were so many facets to her. She sparkled like a princess cut diamond. You could not take the shine out of her. You just had to know which facet you were supposed to be on to see it shine. That's all.
10: That's all for now. I'm Lester Holt. Thanks for joining us.
11: It's not a place that you normally think of when you think of the glitz and glamour of Miami. It's scary, it's lonely, and that's where a lot of people go to dump bodies.
12: There was a big fire, big brush fire, and then we see a dead body.
13: The shocking news, someone had murdered your brother.
14: It was very, very shocking. We were just completely lost.
15: Everybody was kind of astonished. He was just a regular, everyday guy who had a wife and a young child.
13: There was a side of him you didn't know. He was having an affair.
14: Exactly. Nobody knew.
16: She was beautiful. She was elegant.
17: She had everything, the yachts, the mansions, the Louis Vuitton bags.
11: They bought burner phones. They would meet up in hotels.
13: You got a love triangle here. You've got a dead guy who's got a girlfriend who's somebody else's wife.
16: Yes.
15: You start to see things unfold before you.
11: The MMA fighters, the rich supermarket owner.
18: Who was who and who did what?
13: Two women that's kind of face off in the courtroom.
18: Such an emotional moment. It was almost unfathomable that someone could have orchestrated this horrible murder.
10: Secret lovers and a sinister crime. A twisted tale of murder in Miami. I'm Lester Holt. This is Dateline. Here's Dennis Murphy with The End of the Affair.
19: Money, sex, jealousy, rage.
18: This case had all the elements of a bad Hollywood movie.
19: It was an immigrant success story.
20: Born and raised in Cuba, came here, the immigrant story, American dream.
19: A dream that became an American tragedy.
21: The body was still on fire.
13: That's a sight you can't unsee.
21: Unfortunately, no, it's not.
11: It really was just dripping with drama.
19: From waterfront mansions to the sawgrass swamps of the Everglades, this is not one of those stories that could happen anywhere.
22: This is an only in Miami kind of case.
20: Only in Miami.
19: Camilo Salazar was a lucky man living a life of second chances. He was married less than a year, living in a beautiful home in Coconut Grove, when his wife Daisy gave birth to a baby girl. Camilo's sister, Carolina.
13: Tell me about the arrival of Skylar.
14: Wow, well, yeah, we were all super excited about it. And, yeah, Daisy was, you know, ecstatic about it.
19: June 1st, 2011 was just 3 weeks after Skylar was born. A routine morning, as routine as any day can be for a couple with a newborn. Daisy, an event planner, was already back in her office.
13: She calls your brother and says, you know, can you bring the baby over?
14: Correct.
22: I want to nurse him. I've got some time now. And he does that.
14: Right. Dropped off the baby. He actually ended up going back to the car because he forgot the pacifier. So he ran back to the car and then went back into the building to give the pacifier, you know, to Daisy.
19: Camilo kissed them goodbye and left. That was a little after 10 a.m. The Salazar's routine day ended then and there. At dinner time, Daisy was at home when she called Carolina, asking if she'd heard from Camilo.
14: And I said, no. And I said, what's going on? She goes, nobody's heard from him. And she had told me that she had already started to call some hospitals and just seeing
22: so
14: what's going
22: concerned.
14: On. Yeah, and then of course, you know, I got worried.
19: Friends and family fanned out looking for Camilo. His mother searched on foot near the house, while others went to Daisy's office. Camilo's mother, Inez.
1: We spent the whole night looking in every place in Miami, walking, checking in dumpsters, asking around in hospitals, checking inside cars that were unlocked. It was more than 12 hours walking.
19: No sign of Camilo, but his mother would not stop. She kept walking and walking. She actually wore out the soles of her shoes.
2: My head, I can accept it, no Camilo.
19: That evening, after he'd been gone around 9 hours, the family called the City of Miami Police Department to report Camilo missing.
14: The officer at the time really was treating it as it was not a big deal.
22: One of these, call us tomorrow at noon and we'll see what's going on.
14: Exactly. I don't think they really thought anything was wrong. And I think they thought Daisy was over-exaggerating what was happening.
19: The officer said it was too early for a missing person investigation. But he didn't know Camilo. This was not his M.O. He was always in touch. But friends and family were getting desperate. They went back to Daisy's office and expanded the search.
14: They started, you know, sort of backtracking. And then they realized, wait a minute, his car's right there. It never left.
19: The vehicle was parked on the street. The driver's side window was down. No keys inside.
14: All right, there's obviously something really wrong here. And then everything started.
19: They notified police about the vehicle. And that's when an investigation into Camilo's disappearance officially started. An officer came to the scene just before midnight and had the SUV towed the following morning for the forensics team. But nobody at Camilo's house knew that another discovery had already been made in the far reaches of the county, about an hour's drive from where friends and family were searching.
11: It's not a place that you normally think of when you think of the glitz and glamour of Miami. It's scary, it's lonely, and that's where a lot of people go to dump bodies.

0: As day turned to night, Camilo Salazar's family knew something was terribly wrong. He'd been missing for hours. One reason for concern, Camilo would never do anything to make them worry. No way.
1: Children of immigrants, Latin family values, you put your family first for everything. So my brother was always the one to be there for us.
0: Camilo was born in Colombia during the rise of Pablo Escobar's Medellin drug cartel. They were treacherous times.
2: We didn't feel safe and had the opportunity to get visas for the whole family from the United States Consulate in Bogota.
0: The Salazars made the most of their new life in America. Camilo worked for his dad's import-export business, then found success on his own selling window treatments. Camilo always seemed to have a charmed life. He was a good student, made friends easily.
1: He was surrounded by friends all the time, always smiling, always had something funny to say or, you know, kind of made things light.
0: He was also a star athlete, even as an adult.
3: One sport in particular, which people probably didn't even realize was a sport back then, Frisbee.
1: Right,
3: he was a Frisbee champion.
1: He was. They would play, get together in a park in Miami for many years, and then they formed a league. They were called the Miami Refugees.
0: Camilo was popular, fun, always smiling, and now he was missing. At the same time Camilo's family was searching for him, Lieutenant Angelo Andrade of the Miami-Dade Police was on assignment in a remote part of the county. He knew nothing about a missing person. He was in his patrol car looking for drug smugglers.
4: We were doing an interdiction detail for narcotics through the zone of Okeechobee Road and Chrome Avenue from Southwest 8th Street.
3: Nowhere land, right? That's the edge of the Everglades, right?
4: Correct.
0: Lieutenant Andrade was about an hour's drive and a world away from Camilo's beautiful home in Coconut Grove.
4: I'm driving, so I look over to the horizon and I see a cloud of smoke.
3: Was it a smoky fire or a fire with flames?
4: It was a fire with flames.
0: As Lieutenant Andrade headed toward the flames, he called in a request for fire rescue.
4: It was pretty far in there, maybe 500 feet. 500 feet and to the right, I remember it. And the brush was on fire. There was huge smoke coming out.
3: You could see flames.
4: Oh, yeah, I felt it.
3: Are the firefighters here yet?
4: Not yet.
3: You're ahead of everybody.
0: Lieutenant Andrade felt the heat, but was stopped in his tracks by something else. At the center of the fire was a sight he'll never forget, a body.
3: Where's the body? What are you seeing?
4: I remember it on the floor, still a little bit in flames.
3: Seeing flames coming out of the body?
4: Yes, I see the brush and the body. Everything's engulfed. Then that's when fire rescue comes and they extinguish the fire.
0: Andrade secured the scene and called for the homicide unit. Detective Chris Villano got the call and headed out.
5: There was unidentified white male who was had his hands bound behind his back.
3: He had on his back or his stomach?
5: He was laying on his stomach. We could see that he had a slit throat. At that time, somebody had made a comment that it resembles that of a Colombian necktie.
3: I've heard that phrase forever. Is that urban legend or is it true?
5: I don't know. That was the first time I had heard it.
0: It's too grotesque to describe, but a Colombian necktie is a type of murder supposedly carried out by drug cartels. Urban legend or not, there was no question this was a dangerous area, known for drug trafficking and unhappy endings.
6: It's a little bit of a lawless area.
0: Back in 2011, David Ovalle was a reporter for the Miami Herald.
6: It is a place where many, many bodies have been dumped over many, many decades in Miami-Dade County.
0: In fact, another burned body was found nearby just a week earlier. As Detective Villano took a closer look at the body dumped near Okeechobee Road, the brutality of this murder came into focus.
5: You had some blunt force trauma to the head and face. The pelvic region or the genital region of the victim was burnt extensively.
3: There's a message.
5: This is probably pretty personal with somebody.
0: Personal? Seemed likely. But what exactly did it mean? Hard to say without even knowing who this man was.
3: That's the next big question. Who we have here, right?
5: Correct. There was no personal items on him to include any sort of identification.
0: The next morning, Detective Villano went to the morgue to observe the autopsy. A City of Miami police detective happened to be there, too. He was working a missing person case.
5: He was there with a flyer of a white male affixed to a missing persons flyer.
3: A missing person flyer. Have you seen this guy, that kind of thing?
5: Correct.
0: It didn't take long to connect the flyer to the murdered man at the morgue. It was Camilo Salazar. He was just 43 years old. Carolina was at Camilo's house when detectives arrived with the dreadful news.
1: I remember Daisy and my mom, and there were other people that were in the living room inside the house. And the detectives had come inside, and they told them the news. And I just remember hearing just loud screaming coming from the house. I saw my mother. I saw Daisy. Everybody was just wailing. So,
3: did any of that make sense?
1: No. We were just completely lost. So it was definitely a shock.
0: For Camilo's mother, it was the cruelest possible ending to the American dream she'd wanted for her family.
7: Always I figure in my mind that we are a table with four chairs.
0: But now there was an empty chair at Inez's family table, Camilo's chair.
7: Everything was done. We never had a peace. Terrible pain collapsed my life.
3: There's no really getting over that, is there?
7: No.
0: Camilo's murder was a tragedy for his family, a mystery for police. And for those who followed the case as it unfolded, it was unlike anything they'd ever seen.
6: If this saga was a movie, this whole saga would be some sort of Only in South Florida telenovela. Very melodramatic and very tragic.
0: And this woman was about to take center stage.
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0: The fiery scene where Camilo Salazar's body was found didn't yield any forensic evidence. But there was another potential crime scene about 40 miles away, the spot where Camilo's abandoned SUV was discovered.
1: We processed that vehicle at the city of Miami. They were able to obtain a latent print off of the victim's vehicle.
0: So that's promising.
1: Yes.
0: And you ran it, and what happened?
1: We did not get any hits on that.
0: So with no meaningful forensic evidence, Detective Villano and Sergeant Doug McCoy, his partner at the time, did a deep dive into Camilo's life.
2: Get as real as possible.
0: Starting where they always do in cases like this, with the victim's marriage.
2: We don't have a whole lot to go on, so we typically start with the victim. We learn all we can.
0: When detectives asked people about Camilo and Daisy's relationship, they heard pretty much the same thing from everyone.
3: They had a really good friendship. Whenever I saw them, they seemed very happy. They seemed like they always were having, you know, fun.
0: Since Camilo's body was found in an area known for drug trafficking, the detectives pursued that angle.
1: As we spoke to family and friends, he didn't have any enemies. He was not in the drug business. It did not appear that he was involved in any criminal activity. He was just a regular, everyday guy.
0: Just a regular guy. Nothing to explain why he ended up dead. So Detective McCoy pushed Daisy to tell them anything about Camilo that might not be so squeaky clean. She told them about something that happened years earlier.
2: His wife, Daisy, tells us about a land deal the victim was involved in 2006.
0: And it went sideways in some manner?
2: It did go sideways.
0: So that's of interest.
2: It was, because he stood to make $100,000 in this investment. It did not work out.
0: There was a lot of money at stake when the deal went belly up. More than that, it looked like the developer in charge was involved in some shady financial dealings. That caught the attention of the FBI. And back in 2006, they started looking into the deal. Camilo cooperated with the investigation. Does that sound like the kind of thing that could get a guy killed?
1: I guess it all depends who you're dealing with.
0: Remember that burned body discovered not far from Camilo's just days before his murder? Turned out, that victim was also a witness cooperating with authorities in a criminal case. Did the similar circumstances mean the two murders were connected?
4: Investigators are going to be able to cross-reference the cases to see if, in fact, there is any possible relationship between the two cases.
0: Detectives could find no connection and no evidence that Camilo was killed because of that shady land deal.
1: After speaking with the FBI, they had interviewed several individuals, bankers that were part of the land deal, and there was no threats made to any of those individuals, nor were there any threats made to Camilo.
0: The lead went nowhere. So what did detectives have? One unidentified fingerprint. In other words, they had nothing, unless...
1: Unless there was some secret life that he was living.
0: A secret life? Well, just days after Camilo was killed, detectives heard from a woman named Jenny Marin who shed light on that. It was a huge break in the case. When detectives met with her, Jenny started with a coincidence that was hard to believe. Her husband was missing too. His name was Manny Marin, co-owner of Presidente, a popular chain of supermarkets catering to the Hispanic community in South Florida. Manny is a big deal in this community.
5: He was.
0: Gail Levine, then a veteran prosecutor in the Miami-Dade State Attorney's Office, would work hand-in-glove with Detectives Villano and McCoy on the case. Levine learned a lot about Manny Marin.
6: He was like the successful Cuban emigre story.
5: He
6: arriving with nothing and ending up with the whole bank.
5: Exactly. Hard-working guy. Came with nothing, started supermarkets in New Jersey, moved to Miami, more supermarkets, more money, and contributing to the Optimist Club, the Little League teams. Well-recognized, well-respected.
0: When Jenny met Manny, he was still married to his first wife. He was also 20 years older than Jenny, but Manny fell hard for her.
5: He pursued her. She was beautiful. She was elegant. She said, if you divorce your wife, you know, we can talk about it. He came in with the divorce papers, flew to New Jersey, and swept her off her feet.
6: So he's down on one knee with both divorce papers and the ring, huh?
5: Exactly.
6: Come back with me. Now's the time.
5: And she went.
0: Manny and Jenny lived in a spectacular waterfront house on a double lot in Lighthouse Point, about an hour or so north of Miami. They had two children together and enjoyed a lavish lifestyle.
7: The way Jenny explained it is Manuel Marin was a great father and just a great supporter.
8: Yeah, Manuel Marin was.
0: Christian Colon followed the story for both NBC's Miami affiliate, WTVJ, and its Spanish-language Telemundo station.
8: In Miami, Christian Colon, Telemundo 51.
7: He provided everything to Jenny, so when it comes to typical Miami stuff, I mean, you have the yachts, you have the mansions.
6: She wanted nothing in the way of luxuries. I mean, she had it
7: the
6: all.
7: The six bedrooms, the Louis Vuitton bag. So she had everything. She didn't have to work.
6: What and didn't she have? What was wrong in the marriage?
7: Love. She didn't have that love from Manuel Marin.
0: Jenny's marriage was a mess. There was infidelity, jealousy, and constant infighting. But what did that have to do with Camilo Salazar? Only everything. And Jenny was about to tell the detectives all about it.

0: Detectives investigating Camilo Salazar's murder were contacted by a woman named Jenny Marin. She told them about her marriage to supermarket mogul Manny Marin. It was dysfunctional, broken beyond repair.
1: Jenny is restless. She's not feeling any warmth. She's feeling very lonely and isolated. She didn't have any, you know, friends.
0: But Jenny did have at least one friendship, a man in her social circle she'd known for years. Eventually, their casual relationship turned into a very secret affair.
1: They did everything under the radar. You know, they bought burner phones so they could talk to each other. They would meet up in hotels, you know, near one of the shopping malls where she would go every day. And so it was a very, very hush-hush kind of thing.
0: Despite those efforts, Manny found out about the affair. He was furious and confronted Jenny.
2: He's on a 6-lane highway. She wants to jump out of the car. It's dangerous. She screams for him to pull over, and he pulls so close to the guardrail that she can't even open the door. So she actually jumps out the window.
3: She flees the husband through the car window?
2: That's right.
3: She's on the side of the road?
2: That's right, on a very, very busy Miami highway.
0: Even after that drama on the highway, Jenny and Manny stayed together. But things didn't get better, and months later, aboard their yacht, they got into it again. He told her in Spanish the affair was a desgracia, a disgrace, and ordered her to end it. But Jenny decided to end her marriage instead. And when Manny disappeared a few days later, she felt the time was right and paid a visit to a divorce lawyer.
2: She told the divorce lawyer, "I have a boyfriend. My husband found out. I was supposed to stop the affair. I didn't."
0: Jenny said not only was her husband missing, but now her lover wasn't answering her calls and texts. Her lawyer did an internet search on the boyfriend.
2: Went on to Google and saw that there was a Crime Stoppers tip. Does anybody have any information?
3: Would this be your lover?
2: Yep.
0: The Crime Stoppers website was asking for tips about a murder case. The victim's name was Camilo Salazar. Yes, that Camilo Salazar. He was Jenny's secret lover. It was a stunning turn of events. Jenny had gone to the lawyer seeking a divorce, then confessed to an affair, and learned that her lover had been the victim of a grisly murder, all in one meeting. Her lawyer said this wasn't a story for a divorce attorney. Jenny needed to talk to the police. And that's how detectives investigating Camilo's murder ended up talking to Jenny Marin.
3: You've got a love triangle here, apparently. You've got a dead guy who's got a girlfriend who's somebody else's wife.
4: Yes.
0: And there was more.
4: Manuel Marin's passport was missing. And the reason she knew that is because she was the person who kept all the passports. She had also, during the interview, provided us the telephone number to her husband.
0: With those leads, detectives were able to learn that just days after Camilo's murder, Manny Marin had flown to Paris, a round-trip ticket, but he never returned.
3: So Manny, the supermarket wealthy mogul guy, is now in Europe?
4: Correct.
3: Off the grid, nobody knows where he is?
4: No one knows where he is.
0: But now they knew that he was the odd man out in a love triangle, and his disappearance was of his own doing. That was a game changer.
3: Do these suspicious circumstances make him the number one person of interest on your list?
4: Yes.
3: He's now someone wanted for the murder of Camilo.
4: At that point, he is a person of interest or a main suspect in our case.
0: Jenny's story had turned her husband into a suspect. And when she gave Detectives Manny's cell phone number, it led to all sorts of new leads.
2: In today's world, I hate to tell all the possible criminals in the world, but your phone tells everything.
5: Now you start issuing subpoenas to the cell phone companies.
3: And where was that trail leading you to?
5: It led us to three particular individuals who seemed to be receiving and making all of the calls at the time.
0: The cell phone records did not include any GPS or tracking data to show where the phones were. But it did show that on the day Camilo was murdered, Manny Marin's phone was blowing up with calls to and from three men, all of them involved in the mixed martial arts fight game.
3: So this all moves into the kind of weird world of mixed martial arts and gyms.
2: Manny always had a special place for wrestling, and he became friendly with a young guy that had won the bronze medal in the Atlanta Olympics.
3: For Cuba?
2: For Cuba. And he helped him defect through Puerto Rico.
3: And this is a guy named
2: Alexis Villa Perdomo.
3: Villa Perdomo.
0: Villa gained notoriety in America as a mixed martial arts fighter. Manny Marin's phone records also led to Ariel Gandula, another Cuban mixed martial arts fighter who trained in the same gym with Vila. And then there was Roberto Isaac. He was Vila's friend and one of his corner men in the fight game. Detectives brought Isaac in for questioning.
3: Are you asking him the whereabouts question? Where were you on June
5: 1st? We didn't even get that far. He invoked his rights, so we didn't garner any new information from that interview.
0: They interviewed the other two men and didn't get much from them either. But the detectives felt certain the three men had something to do with Camilo's murder, even though they had no evidence to prove it. And Manny Marin, the man they believed was behind the whole thing, he was still nowhere to be found.
3: The authorities knew who it was, probably.
6: Mm-hmm.
3: But couldn't put their hands on him and bring him into a courtroom.
6: Right, yeah, and that was very frustrating.
0: That frustration wouldn't last forever. Detectives were about to track down a witness with an incredible story about the day Camilo was murdered.
7: Was Camilo struggling or fighting or screaming, yelling?
8: Hey, this is Freddie Coleman from Freddie and Harry. 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
3: It was a love triangle that ended in a grisly death. A case with no arrests, but a lot of leads. A big one came from cell phone tower records.
4: We did find Manny's phone pinging in the area in and around where the victim's body was found.
3: Devastating evidence or just interesting smoke? Prosecutor Catherine Fernandez-Rundle is the Miami-Dade state attorney. It's a circumstantial case. Does that worry you?
5: What you're really worried about is you don't really have eyewitnesses at that point.
3: Another big worry for investigators was their prime suspect.
4: Manuel Marin was still outstanding.
3: But 2 years after the murder, detectives and prosecutors got a lead that changed that. After Manny fled the U.S., his wife Jenny filed for divorce. Manny responded with documents filed overseas.
6: All the documents are in Spanish and notarized with a Spanish seal. I figure he's in Spain.
7: Do you have an address for him in Spain?
6: Absolutely not.
3: The Spanish government didn't offer to search for him, so Levine asked the FBI for help. She didn't get the answer she wanted.
6: Their response is, call us back when you have an address.
3: It was a promising lead, but it just didn't pay off, and the investigation stalled. But then in 2015, 4 years after Camilo's murder, Detective Villana went back to the case file and noticed something.
8: We had a fingerprint still left.
3: The unidentified fingerprint found on Camilo's SUV. Villano decided to run the print again, and bingo. This time, there was a hit.
7: Who left that print?
4: Ariel Gandula.
3: Ariel Gandula, the mixed martial arts fighter who was on the phone with Manny the day of the murder. After Camilo's murder, Gandula had been arrested on a drug charge, and now his fingerprint was in a national database.
7: Would think that'd be a big deal.
4: It was a very big deal. I remember that day like it was yesterday.
3: The fingerprint connected him directly to Camilo Salazar. But detectives couldn't find Gandula. Like Manny, he had also disappeared. The detectives now believe they had a winning case. But prosecutors said it still wasn't enough to bring charges. For Carolina and her family, waiting for justice wasn't easy.
9: It felt like forever, and I just kept thinking we have to be patient.
3: The case languished with no new evidence. But Detectives Villano and McCoy kept pushing prosecutors. And finally, in 2018, after years of internal debate, the state attorney's office decided to charge the four suspects with murder.
6: You got to go with what you had. So we charged people. We charged all four of them. Manny in absentia, Gandula in absentia, and we knew we had Vila and Isaac.
3: They brought Vila and Isaac into custody, but still needed to find Gandula and Manny. He was somewhere in Spain and living a comfortable life with money, they discovered, being provided by his son, Yadiel, who was back in Florida. So Gail Levine brought charges against the son for aiding and abetting.
7: Ah, the son.
6: Mm-hmm.
7: The aider and abetter, as you think of
6: it. That's right.
7: Is he shaking in his boots?
6: I don't know, but he's getting a lot of bad press.
3: The pressure on the son must have been felt all the way to Spain. Because on August 24th, 2018, Manny Marin decided to give up his life in exile.
6: All of a sudden, Manny shows up in the Spanish embassy and says, I'm wanted in the United States.
7: Gives himself up?
6: Gives himself up.
3: Finally, after 7 long years, Manny was in custody and back in Florida, charged with the murder of Camilo Salazar. 3 of the 4 suspects were now behind bars, but they weren't talking. Maybe prosecutors would have better luck with Ariel Gandula, but he was still at large.
7: You got to find the weak link here.
6: Gandula.
7: You got to find the person that's going to flip on the others.
6: That's right.
3: So they set out to find Gandula.
7: So where's this guy Gandula?
6: Vancouver, Canada.
7: How did you learn that?
6: Google.
7: The prosecutors in this country use Google to make their cases?
6: You use whatever you can. I put in Ariel Gandula, and it comes up, MMA fighter, all his pictures, and then it connects him to an area in Vancouver. So I call the Vancouver Police Department. I say, hi, I'm Gail Levine. I'm a prosecutor in Miami. Can I speak to somebody in your homicide division? And I'm lucky enough to get an extremely helpful constable who says, Errol Gandula, I think he runs a gym that some of the guys go to.
7: Huh. In the cop shop?
6: Yeah.
3: It was the kind of lucky break you only see in movies. The team made the 6-hour flight to Canada, and Gandula agreed to talk to them in a Vancouver police station.
10: Can we call you Ariel, or do you prefer Mr. Gandula?
11: Ariel.
4: His answers are not lining up with the evidence that we have. So after several hours of hearing his story, we now start presenting him with the evidence that we have. And now his story starts to change. His demeanor starts to change.
7: He just folds before your eyes?
4: He sits back in his chair. He folds his arms. His head goes down. You can see that we're on the right track, and he knows it.
11: You up on the car?
3: Gandula cracked and started telling a harrowing story.
10: What do you do?
3: He said back on that June day in 2011, his friend Roberto Isaac told him he needed help intimidating a man who owed someone money. It was Camilo, a man they'd never met, but they had a photo of him and an address. After Camilo dropped his newborn off at Daisy's office, he walked to his SUV, where the men were waiting for him.
8: Mr. Isaac acted as he was possibly a police officer or some sort of law enforcement. They then abduct Mr. Salazar, put him in the back of the truck.
3: Gandula said they zip-tied his hands behind his back and held him hostage for hours. Then met Manny at an empty lot in an industrial area where there'd be no witnesses. Gandula says Manny dragged Camilo into his Mercedes.
8: Mr. Gandula says, you know, when Camilo sees Manuel Marin, he starts to freak out.
6: The victim says, oh my God, that's the woman I'm having an affairs with, what husband.
3: This was way bigger than collecting a debt. This was about jealousy and revenge.
10: Was Camilo struggling or fighting or screaming, yelling?
3: When Gandula realized why this was happening, he said he was done.
8: He's no longer going to have anything to do with this.
6: So he actually gets into the truck, he pulls the truck away, and he drives home.
7: Gandula leaves.
6: He leaves.
3: And that's where Gandula's story ended. He said he did not witness the murder. Never made it to that horrible scene in the Everglades where Camilla's body was found, 30 miles away from where he met up with Manny. Still, it was an incredible story, and eyewitness Gandula had placed Manny Marin in the middle of it. While they were still at the police station in Vancouver, Levine made a snap decision.
6: So right then and there, I make the quickest deal I ever made in my life. I'll give you 3 years for kidnapping if he walks across the border. Tells the story.
3: Gandula took the deal and would become a witness for the prosecution. But it was the two women at the center of the storm who were getting the headlines, and they were about to tell their dramatic stories at Manny Marin's trial.
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0: And it was a brutal, cruel, disgusting murder case. It was almost unfathomable that someone could have orchestrated this horrible murder.
1: Almost 12 years after Camilo Salazar's murder, the case found its way to a jury. In the spring of 2023, alleged mastermind Manny Marin was on trial, charged with second-degree murder. Prosecutor Justin Funk took the lead.
2: It was revenge. It was machismo. Manny had been wronged. His wife was cheating on him, and this was the man who did it, and we're going to deal with it.
1: Prosecutors said Manny hired the MMA muscle to kidnap Camilo at Daisy's office. Manny later met them at that empty industrial lot, drove out to the Everglades, and viciously murdered him.
0: It's a desperate man who believes he's been disgraced, and he knew that the loyalty of some of these people was going to help effectuate what he wanted to achieve.
1: Prosecutors wanted the jury to hear firsthand from the two women at the heart of this tragic love triangle, Daisy, Camilo's wife, and Jenny, his lover. Their stories would provide the motive for the murder.
2: You could probably hear a pin drop in that room that day when that happened, because it was just, I think there was a lot of anticipation.
1: Daisy, the heartbroken widow, told the jury about her last moments with Camilo when he brought their baby to her office.
3: He forgot her pacifier, so he ran back out, grabbed that, brought it to me. And then he said, I'll see you soon.
4: Did he give you a kiss goodbye?
3: Yes. No one saw him again.
4: Did you have any idea that your husband was involved with someone else while you were with him?
3: No. We were very happy, very present. He was present all the time.
1: The prosecution then called Jenny to show the jury how her affair had triggered her husband's rage.
4: Manny Marin gave you everything you could have wanted, correct?
5: Yes.
4: But you fell out of love with him?
5: Yes.
4: You disrespected him?
5: Yes.
4: He loved you.
5: Yes, very much.
4: And you cheated on him.
5: Yes.
4: You're still alive.
5: Yes.
4: And Camilo's dead, right?
5: Yes.
1: Jenny described how she misunderstood something Manny said during that argument about her affair on their yacht. That confrontation was just hours before Camilo was killed. Reporter Christian Colon was in the courtroom.
6: Manuel Marin says, Jenny, if you don't stop what you're doing, you're going to cause a desgracia.
4: What is the word that he used in Spanish for disgrace?
5: Desgracia.
6: And Jenny took it as, you're going to cause a disgrace. But in Cuban slang, desgracia is known as a calamity, or in another word, a tragedy.
7: It means that I'm going to commit a tragedy because of this. So that was a big thing. It was almost like an admission.
8: It was almost like a confession before it happened.
7: Correct. Correct.
1: Confession or not, it was a calamity. Prosecutors argued it was a crime of passion carried out against Camilo in a merciless way by enraged husband Manny Marin.
7: I believe they turned him over and lit him on fire from his penis. You only do that if you have one thing in mind, revenge.
1: Not only was there a strong motive, prosecutors said there was evidence that Manny was there the day Camilo was murdered. Ariel Gandula told the jury about seeing him at that industrial lot, and prosecutors said the cell phone data put Manny at the spot where they found Camilo's body.
2: There was no way that anyone was going to be able to explain the cell phone, the flight by Manny, Ariel Gandula's testimony. You just couldn't explain that away.
1: When it came time for the defense, Marin's attorney, Jose Quinon, disputed all of the state's evidence and told the jury that Manny had nothing to do with the murder.
9: Not a single one piece of evidence points to Mr. Marin. Nothing.
1: The defense did admit Manny was at that industrial lot, not to take part in a murder, but to watch Camilo take a beating.
9: This was indeed nothing more and nothing less than an attempt to scare Mr. Salazar in order to stop the affair. And no one will come into this courtroom and testify that Mr. Marin killed Camilo Salazar.
1: The defense attorney said Manny was not at the location where Camilo's body was found. He said the cell phone data was simply not precise.
9: It could be anywhere in this big 2-mile radius. It could be anywhere.
1: And Ariel Gandula, the defense called him a liar.
9: You need to watch out. He's trying to strike a deal with the prosecutors. He has tremendous motive to lie.
1: As for the affair, the defense berated Jenny on the witness stand, chastising her for her role in the tragedy.
9: Were you ready to break up with Camilo at that time and just devote yourself to your kids and your husband?
5: I wanted to, yes.
9: Why didn't you do it? You could have done it.
5: You're right.
9: What was preventing you? When you want something that is accessible, that is reachable, that the husband is asking you to do, why don't you do it? He's asking you to do it. You can do it. It is there. Why not? Tell me, why not?
5: I don't know. I don't know how to answer that question.
1: After nearly 2 weeks of testimony,
10: you may begin when you're ready, sir.
1: It was time for closing arguments. The prosecution went first.
2: Manny Marin is the reason why they're here.
8: We're not talking about the hired hands here.
2: This is the architect. We are here because of Manuel Marin's own ego.
1: But the defense said Manny was no architect, no killer.
9: He's a peaceful guy, no violence, none of this. This is not who he is, as opposed to this other individual who is a violent person.
1: The defense said that other individual was Roberto Isaac. He was the one who killed Camilo. After a six-hour deliberation, the jurors walked back into the courtroom, verdict sheet in hand.
11: The defendant is guilty of manslaughter, a lesser-included crime.
1: Guilty, but not of second-degree murder.
8: They went for the manslaughter charge.
2: They did, manslaughter with a weapon. They still found him guilty of the death of Camilo Salazar.
12: Once they read the verdict, it was just as like, finally, you know, finally, after all these years, it's finally coming to a close.
8: But do you ever really shed the awfulness of what happened?
12: It's not going to bring my brother back, that's for sure.
1: 69-year-old Manny Marin was given a life sentence. Villa Perdomo and Isaac were tried separately. Isaac was found guilty of murder. Villa, guilty of conspiracy to commit murder. The felony charges against Marin's son, Yadiel, were dropped.
13: I think the outcome is what, you know, not for us as the detective or the department, but more importantly, the closure for the family.
1: But closure's not always an easy thing, especially for a mother who lost her only son.
8: Inez, how are you doing after all of this?
14: Survive day after day.
8: Survive day after day.
1: Carolina tries to honor her brother by remembering his big smile, infectious laugh, and the way he embraced life.
12: When Camilo was with you, it was like you've known him for your whole life. Right now, he'd be sitting down, joking with you, making you laugh, making you smile.
8: The world could use a lot of those people.
12: Really could, yeah. They really could.
15: That's all for now. I'm Lester Holt. Thanks for joining us.
16: I really want people to not be afraid. And here I'm an actor, I'm on Daylight, I'm telling you my darkest secrets because I think it's going to help someone and it's okay to talk about it.
17: A Friday Night Lights actress finds real life

0: in the movies and on TV. People can just disappear without a trace, leaving family and friends with nothing more than memories, questions, and worry. In real life, vanishing is more a magician's trick than an everyday occurrence. Which brings us to that crossroads where magic and entertainment collide. Hollywood. The cops who roll down these streets call it Holly Weird because they know anything can happen here. And sometimes what does happen makes no sense. Hollywood's a real place, but it's also a myth. And the fantasy of what might be has always drawn the hopeful from every town in America with a bus station. For quite different reasons, it drew these two sisters, Leslie and Asha. Maybe you recognize Asha Davis. She's one of those lucky few for whom that Hollywood fantasy came true. Within a few years of her move west, Asha's star was rising. And in 2007, she caught her big break on Friday Night Lights. She was cast as Waverly, the sharp-as-a-tack preacher's daughter. But just as Asha's career was taking off, a real-life drama began, one that would test her strength in a way the climb up the Hollywood ladder never had.
1: Hi, I'm here to plead for help to find my sister Leslie.
0: Asha was used to facing the cameras, but this wasn't on a set or for a publicity tour. The scene was a news conference where Asha begged for help from anyone who would listen.
1: We are heartbroken and extremely concerned for her well-being.
0: Any sister would be frantic with worry, but Asha and her big sister Leslie were closer than most, despite their gap in age.
2: Leslie was how much older?
3: She was 9 years older than me.
2: And so she was sort of a surrogate mom when your mom went around?
3: Yeah, she was almost like having another mom, because my mom was a single mom, so she worked day and night, double shifts, and Leslie was in charge of us. She was a mama bear.
0: Leslie always wanted things a certain way, her way. She was definitely type A. Everyone in the family knew that if Leslie was in charge, everything would be just right.
3: You know, my sister was the type that even when we were younger, she would take me on dates with her.
2: I'm sure they love that.
3: I know, they're like, yeah. Little sister, like, but that's who she was. She made sure that we were taken care of.
0: Leslie never stopped feeling responsible for Asha. And so a few months after Asha moved west in late 97, Leslie followed. She found herself an office job that some of us would call boring. But in it, Leslie saw material for stories that kept her sister laughing.
3: She was so charismatic and such a great storyteller. She could take a little tiny thing like a tape dispenser and create this amazing story.
0: The move west had been good for both sisters, especially for Leslie, after she met the right guy in an unlikely place. The 99-cent store.
3: By the time we were checking out, you know, he was giving her his number, and I think they went to the movies afterwards, and we're inseparable after that.
0: His name was Lyle Herring, and he had a good job as a recruiter at a local university. He'd grown up in Los Angeles, and his wooing of Leslie was spent introducing her to her new city, a courtship at warp speed.
3: She called me one day and she said, do you want to be a witness at my wedding? And I was like, you're getting married? And she's like, yeah.
0: Married less than a year after they met, Leslie and Lyle were clearly happy together.
2: They seemed a pretty good match.
4: Yes.
0: Vivian Telford, Leslie and Asha's mother, thought her oldest daughter had found, for her, the perfect man.
4: Leslie and Lyle even dressed alike. They had the same jackets, they had the same sweaters, they had the same caps.
2: And they were together all the time?
4: All the time.
0: It was funny about Lyle. After the marriage, he became closer to Leslie's family than he was to his own. Vivian felt it.
4: He always told me he loved me more than he loved his own mother. And he told me that my family was better to him than his own family.
2: You loved him like a son.
4: I loved him like a son.
0: As for Leslie,

0: She was the mama bear, first to Asha and then, after they got together, to her husband Lyle. But it was her own mother, who lived all the way across the country, to whom Leslie turned for comfort.
1: And you talk to her almost every day?
2: Every day. 11:15 every morning on her way to work, and sometimes in the afternoon.
1: How old was she?
2: 45.
1: And she's still calling her mom every day?
2: She called me in the morning so we could pray together.
0: They shared daily prayers, and they shared confidences. In fact, Leslie would talk to only her mother during those rare times when she was ticked off at Lyle.
2: Whenever she was unhappy, if I wanted her to laugh, I would always say to her, "What do you expect? You met him in the 99-cent store."
0: Soon enough, Asha was married too. And in 2008, she and her husband Jesse found out she was pregnant with a boy.
3: Leslie was so excited to have a nephew, and she was so supportive. She threw my baby shower. She's going to get to see her, you know, little sister become a mom.
0: The little boy named Ever joined the family in January of 2009. And though Aunt Leslie was sick with a cold, she couldn't resist coming by to look through the window at her brand new nephew. Those should have been happy times for Asha and her sister, a time of the family bonding with its newest member. But then Asha got a phone call from Leslie's boss that changed everything.
3: He said, "Leslie didn't show up for work yesterday, and she's not here today." And I just went, instantly felt wrong.
0: The joy of new motherhood melted away. It was Tuesday, February 10th. Leslie had missed 2 days of work, and she hadn't called in sick. Together, it was completely out of character for the always responsible Leslie.
3: I instantly called the two people who would know where she is, and that's the one she's always with, Lyle Herring, and my mom, who she talks to twice a day.
0: Asha's mom hadn't heard from Leslie, and now they realized Lyle couldn't be found either. But no one disappears without a trace, do they?
4: Remember, this is Hollywood, where pretty much anything can happen. And like a special effect, Lyle would briefly reappear. But the scene would raise more questions than an answer.
5: He got into the back seat, slides down in the seat, and pulls my suit coat over his head.
1: He's hiding.
5: He's hiding.
4: When Dateline continues.
0: When someone you love disappears, it's hard to know what to do. There are no drills like for fires or earthquakes, no how-to books. Asha Davis had a million questions and almost no answers.
3: We were wondering if we had to file a missing persons for both of them. We were nervous about what will we find in the apartment, like what if they got robbed?
0: Asha's sister Leslie and her husband Lyle were always together during their marriage. Now they were both suddenly gone.
1: Leslie's missing and Lyle's missing.
3: Yeah.
1: Did you think that wherever they were probably together?
3: Yes.
0: Asha and her husband Jesse grabbed their newborn son and headed to the Herrings condo complex in the Hollywood Hills to see what, if anything, they could find there.
6: Leslie's car's there in her assigned parking spot, and that made it feel a little heavier. All of a sudden, you're like, ugh. Her car's here and she's not answering the phone.
0: They went into the building to knock on Leslie and Lyle's front door. Asha wondered if Leslie, who suffered from migraines, might be sick inside. But their knocking got no response. They waited, and they waited. They returned to the garage, where they saw a man parking in the spot next to Leslie's.
6: We both said, "Hey, have you seen the woman who owns this car?" He's like, "Oh, I haven't seen her, but I saw her husband yesterday."
0: That was strange. So Asha and Jesse waited in their car by the front gate. Because if that neighbor was right, maybe they'd find Lyle when he came home from work.
6: And I remember a few cars coming in, like, oh, no, no, no. And then all of a sudden, a car that matched his description came in.
0: But then the car turned away from Lyle and Leslie's building.
3: And we said, I guess it's not him.
1: Because it went in a different direction?
3: Yeah, it didn't, right, that's what we thought.
1: Asha and Jesse probably would have waited all night, but they had a new baby with them, so they headed home. It wasn't the last time Asha would have to balance being a sister and being a parent.
7: While all this was going on, you had a brand new baby. So I'm guessing you weren't sleeping a whole lot anyway. I'm thinking maybe this made it just about impossible.
3: I did not sleep at all. It was like such an amalgamation of, you know, sadness and fear and love and excitement for this baby. It was what kept us going was him.
1: A new life is always a reason for hope. But the situation with Leslie and Lyle both missing was leaving the family feeling hopeless. So they called the LAPD. Asha and Jesse couldn't get into the Herring condo, but police could. Officers went inside and found nothing that looked unusual. They also found no Lyle and no Leslie. Asha worked the phones. Friends and relatives knew nothing. Then she reached Lyle's boss, who said he hadn't heard from Leslie, but he thought he'd seen Lyle on Tuesday, which was the day after Leslie missed work. No less confused, Asha decided it was time to file that missing persons report.
3: We went to the police station and we gave them, you know, a picture of Leslie. And the guy said thank you, and he put her, you know, her picture on a pile. And I mean, in California, I'm sure, I don't know how many people go missing, especially in Hollywood, a day.
1: A lot of people come to Hollywood from somewhere else. But their dreams of making it big here don't always work out. They can lose touch with their families. Then suddenly the folks back home are calling the cops, thinking they're missing, when really they're just lost in the meat grinder that is Hollywood. Asha desperately needed something that would make Leslie's case stand out.
3: We went back to the car and we thought, I don't know where to go from here, you know? And the phone rang. And it was Malcolm Thomas.
1: Malcolm Thomas is Lyle Herring's cousin. He wanted to talk about a very distraught Lyle, whom he'd also seen in the days after Leslie missed work. Malcolm told Asha that Lyle seemed almost suicidal.
7: Did he mention Leslie at all?
5: He said, don't bring up her name anymore. He doesn't want to hear about her anymore.
7: Did you get the feeling that was because they'd had a fight or they were splitting up or she dumped him?
5: I thought maybe there was a disagreement. People do have disagreements. People split up for short periods of time and get back together. And I said, well, maybe he's just upset over something.
1: Lyle asked Malcolm to drive with him to his condo complex. Lyle led the way in his SUV.
7: You're following Lyle to his house?
5: Yes, I am.
7: But he doesn't go straight to his house, does he?
5: No. As soon as we pulled into the driveway, he made a sharp left turn, and that was different.
7: Away from his home?
5: Away from his home.
1: They ended up in a remote garage underneath the condo complex.
5: He opens up my back passenger side door. He got into the back seat, closes the door, slides down in the seat of the car, and pulls my suit coat over his head.
7: He's hiding.
5: He's hiding. And I said, man, don't do that in my car. I said, what's going on? He said, there are some people at the end of the driveway that he doesn't want to see or have them see us.
1: Some people near the end of the driveway? As she listened to Malcolm's story, Asha suddenly realized, that's you.
3: It was us. And so we ran back into the police station, took the baby out, back out the seat, went back in, and we said, you know, we just talked to my sister's husband's cousin, and he had, you know, a really frantic interaction with him. The, you know, policeman said, wait a second, I'm going to get you guys a detective.
1: The next person Asha met was Detective Chris Gable.
7: Missing persons cases are not usually your department.
8: No, they're not.
7: But this was different?
8: This was different.
9: Coming up, inside Leslie and Lyle's home, a strange clue buried in a closet. And then, inside their marriage, something buried there, too.
7: She found out about that.
2: Yes.
7: And I'm guessing was pretty furious.
2: She was furious.
9: When Dateline...
8: 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Considering Claire isn't in Paris right now, that seemed odd to the bank and to Claire. Two taps later, Claire says nope to the charge and Wells Fargo is on the case. 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
7: Wednesday, February 11th, 2009. Detective Chris Gable was working the homicide table that night at the LAPD's Hollywood station when the officer from the front desk walked Asha, Jesse, and their baby back to detectives.
3: We went back to the detectives and we explained everything about Leslie and about how worried we were. We didn't know what was going on.
7: Lyle and Leslie were both missing and unreachable. Maybe they were together. Maybe they weren't. Maybe they were safe. And maybe they weren't.
17: My instincts are that there's something suspicious going on. I still don't know what it is. They could have both taken off. I don't know these people, you know. They live a pretty isolated lifestyle. But from the things that I've found so far, it seems suspicious.
7: Gable checked hospitals, coroner's offices, and the highway patrol, and came up with exactly nothing. He put out a BOLO, be on the lookout for, asking police throughout Southern California to look for Leslie and Lyle Herring. And he brought cousin Malcolm in to hear firsthand about Lyle's strange behavior.
18: Most of the family is telling you that the relationship between Lyle and Leslie is terrific.
17: Yeah.
18: Malcolm's the only one who sends up some sort of red flag.
17: Based on his conversations with Lyle on that previous days after she was missing, yes.
7: Whatever had happened was beginning to feel like foul play. Gable knew he had to move fast. And so at 3 a.m., some 11 hours after first meeting Asha, Gable and his partner Vicky Bynum were in the Herring condo, search warrant in hand.
18: The apartment didn't appear to be a place where murder had just been committed.
19: It didn't, but the apartment was real telling to me about the two people that lived there. We didn't know much about them, but it was almost like an apartment divided. The part of the apartment that was Leslie's, for example, was very orderly and put together. And then there was a room that was Lyle's, and it was just like a tornado had been through it.
7: But still,
18: no sign of a struggle.
17: No.
18: No blood.
17: No visible blood. The only thing that caught my attention that night was there was a large amount of towels hanging on over the showers of both bathrooms. And I just made note of it, but I thought there was some sort of a flood or something that they sopped up.
7: Inside the apartment, he also saw spilled candle wax. If the OCD intensive Leslie had seen that, she'd have cleaned it up right away. So did it happen after she left? And Gable and Bynum found something else. A receipt from Starbucks, dated February 9th at 9:17 p.m. That was the first day Leslie missed work.
18: Where'd you find that receipt?
17: That receipt was found inside of a purse, inside of Leslie's purse, inside of her closet.
18: So presumably it was Leslie who went to Starbucks.
17: Exactly.
7: It was 6 a.m. when they finished collecting their evidence, and night turned to day in Hollywood. And what had dawned on these detectives was that this may not have been the happy home of a happy couple. A visit with Asha and Leslie's mother, Vivian, gave them a glimpse behind the bright picture Leslie had always painted.
2: That weekend they were feuding. Lyle cooked some food and he put a certain spice in the food. And when she asked him what spice he had in the food, he couldn't tell her.
7: Vivian knew that certain spices triggered Leslie's debilitating migraines. But Vivian also knew, and was the only one who did know, that this fight over spices was just a symptom of so much that was going wrong between Mr. and Mrs. Lyle Herring.
18: Things had not been good between your daughter and Lyle.
2: No, they had financial problems.
7: To say these were financial problems is to understate what had been happening. Vivian said Leslie had told her that Lyle needed cash badly, so badly that he had committed identity theft against his own wife.
2: He forged her signature and he took money from her credit cards.
18: And she found out about that?
2: Yes.
18: And I'm guessing was pretty furious.
2: She was furious.
7: It turned out that for months, Leslie had been telling her mother she was nearing the end of her rope. Vivian cautioned Leslie not to tell Lyle she was thinking of leaving him.
2: I said, if you want to leave, you cannot let him know what your plans are. Just leave.
18: So don't tell him in advance.
2: No.
18: Don't leave a note.
2: No.
7: Was this mother just trying to hold on to anything that might mean her missing daughter was still alive? Or did she know more than she was saying?
9: Coming up, a new clue pushes the investigation into high gear.
18: I'm guessing you watched that video several times.
17: Oh, yeah.
9: When Dateline continues.

0: No one seemed to know where Leslie Herring was. Her husband Lyle had been seen but wasn't returning anyone's calls, not even those from the LAPD. Had Leslie simply left her husband without a word to anyone? It seemed unlikely, but then her sister Asha was still in the process of learning about Leslie's marriage, how bad it really was, how unhappy Leslie was, things Leslie was apparently telling only their mother.
1: The thing about my sister is I think she really wanted people to believe that she had it all together, so she wouldn't tell us about the problems that she was having with Lyle.
0: She'd always taken care of you.
1: Mm-hmm.
0: You're on TV mm-hmm. and doing great. And maybe she thought, you know what? I'm not going to break Asha's concentration for a minute.
1: Oh, definitely. Out of protection, a little bit of pride.
0: So perhaps Leslie was still alive somewhere and just keeping her head down. It's what Vivian was hoping.
2: I believed that Leslie would come home. I went to sleep every night and imagined I could hear the doorbell ring. I could imagine that there were knocks on the door. I imagined the phone would ring.
0: She believed it because Vivian knew something Asha didn't know, something Vivian didn't tell the detectives right away, that Leslie had spoken openly to her mother months earlier about some people who could help her just vanish, an underground.
3: She mentioned going underground.
2: Yes, she did.
3: Did she seem serious about going underground?
2: Yes, she wanted to leave.
0: As much as he knew her family wanted to believe that, Detective Chris Gable knew it didn't make sense.
4: You would bring something. She had a lot of cash she left behind. She would certainly have her migraine medication. It, for all intents and purposes, from what we could tell, there was nothing. She took nothing with her.
0: And 1 week after Leslie was a no-show at work, their investigation changed course. Remember that Starbucks receipt police found in Leslie's handbag? Gable and his partner Vicky Bynum got their first look at the security video from Starbucks, showing the cash register at the exact time the purchase was made.
3: I'm guessing you watched that video several times.
4: Oh, yeah.
0: It's pretty clear video, and it's pretty clear that it isn't Leslie.
5: And lo and behold, it's Lyle Herring. Lyle Herring by himself, no wife, with his long dreadlock hair, and he purchases a single item.
3: He didn't buy another cup for somebody who might be waiting outside.
5: No, and you know, we're looking for that, obviously.
3: You thinking you were meant to find it in Leslie's purse?
4: I suspected so, and as the investigation moved forward, I knew that we were expected to find it there.
0: 3 more days passed, an instant in Hollywood, an eternity for Asha and her family. And then the bolo got a hit. Lyle Herring had been stopped at the Mexican border, not fleeing, but returning to the United States. The detectives dropped everything and headed south.
3: You didn't want to wait till the next day.
4: Oh, no. Our spidey senses were up, thinking that something could be awry. We didn't know, so we needed to get down there and talk to him.
6: And Chris Gable, that's what finally made.
4: And we needed to find out if Leslie was with him. If not, where is she and what does he know?
0: Finally, the detectives heard a story from Lyle that explained just about everything. He confirmed what his mother-in-law had told the cops, that he and Leslie had been fighting that weekend. They'd been fighting a lot, but this time he said was different. Leslie had apparently had about enough of him. And Lyle said that when he woke up in their apartment that Sunday morning, Leslie was gone.
6: Did she just leave to go to the store and never came back? Or, I mean, how'd that happen?
7: She just got up and left.
0: The detectives were surprised to hear all this from a closely cropped Lyle Herring, a man who'd been known for years for his long dreadlocks. Lyle explained to the detectives that he owed money to some gang members and that when he couldn't pay them back, they held him down and cut off his hair.
7: Cut my hair, cut my mustache, all this stuff.
3: You used to work the gang unit.
4: Yes.
3: Have you ever heard of a gang holding someone down and giving them a haircut as a way of getting money that they wanted?
4: Not only have I not heard of that, but the shave was a little added touch that I had never heard. A little hard to keep a straight face when I heard that.
0: Lyle said that before she dumped him, he and Leslie had planned a Valentine's vacation in Mexico and that he'd gone there to look for her a week after she had disappeared.
7: So we were both planning on going
6: out. Okay. Yeah. So you want, so part of it was to look for her?
7: It's a little stupid, right?
6: No, it's not stupid at all. If it was me, I'd be looking for my wife wherever I could.
0: But Lyle had come up empty.
6: Do you have any idea where your wife is?
7: I do not.
0: Then Gable asked Lyle if, during his search, he had tried to phone or email his wife. Listen to Lyle's answer.
7: I called her, I can't verify it, so my mind is so tired. But I guess you can verify from my cell phone to hers. You can check my cell phone records,
3: He volunteered, check my cell phone records.
4: Yes.
3: Did you think he wants me to see his cell phone records the same way he wanted me to see that Starbucks receipt?
4: Yes.
0: Suspicious? Yes. But proof of a crime? Not even close. Lyle Herring was not under arrest for anything. But Gable was able to seize Lyle's SUV. He then brought in Indiana Bones from the L.A. County Coroner's Office, a German Shepherd trained to sniff out the scent of human decomposition. They sent the dog through Lyle's SUV and also through a classic Cadillac he owned. In both vehicles, she stopped in her tracks and alerted.
3: The dog told you that at one time a dead body had been in the back of Lyle's car.
4: Correct.
3: That's when you know Leslie's dead.
4: Yes. Now I know she's dead.
0: Gable did not share that with Leslie's family, because he wasn't close to closing this case. There was still so much he didn't have. A crime scene, a witness, or the one thing most homicide investigations begin with, a body.
3: Had you ever done a murder case in which you didn't have a dead body?
4: No, this is the first one.
3: You'd never done that before?
4: No, I never have.
0: The Herring case wasn't going to be easy, so Detective Gable decided he needed a little help from the media. He held a press conference. But this would be a press conference unlike any you've ever seen. It would be pure theater, worthy of Hollywood. Everyone would be there, detectives, family, even the prime suspect.
8: Coming up, Leslie's husband center stage in a command performance.
4: He didn't want to speak.
9: I'd like to introduce Lyle Herring.
8: When Dateline continues.
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10: 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Two taps later, Claire says nope to the charge and Wells Fargo is on the case. 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

0: Leslie Herring was still missing. She hadn't turned up dead or alive. Now, detectives turned to Leslie's family with a request, and it wasn't an easy one.
1: You and your mom all give police a DNA sample.
2: Mm-hmm.
1: Now, you know that when police get to that point,
2: yeah,
1: they're probably not looking for a live person anymore.
2: That was
1: hard to do.
2: Yeah. It's like you end up talking and dealing with all these morbid things, talking about finding bodies and where is she, what kind of ending did she have?
0: Those were questions Detective Gable had too, questions he wasn't close to answering. So 44 days after Leslie went missing, the LAPD held what started as a press conference and ended as something quite different.
3: I thank you all for being here this morning.
0: Gable hoped that getting Leslie's story in the news might jog someone's memory in a way that would roll the investigation forward. Asha and her entire family were there, and so was Lyle.
1: Did you think he was going to speak at the press conference?
4: He didn't want to speak.
3: I'd like to introduce Lyle Herring, the husband of Leslie at this time.
4: Our captain just went ahead and said the next person to speak is Lyle Herring, and I think he had no choice at that point.
5: If Leslie's out there listening to us, please give us a call, come home, let us know what's going on.
0: Then it was Asha's turn.
6: It's very unusual for her not to be in touch with her family. She is a creature of habit, and this is why her disappearance is so alarming to us.
0: For Asha the actress, this day played out more strangely than any script she had ever followed.
2: The press conference was really difficult because it was the first time I was going to see Lyle since it happened.
1: How did you not run up to him and start shaking him?
2: To me, approach everything with love. I didn't think shaking him was going to get an answer. I hugged him like I always do when I see him.
1: But that didn't work either.
2: No.
7: She did not run away.
0: Unlike his sister, Asha and Leslie's brother, Lyndon, did not approach Lyle with love.
7: And I would like you, Lyle, to tell me what's going on here, because we came a long way to know what's going on. This is killing our family.
0: Through it all stood Lyle Herring, either a husband worried about his wife or a killer worried about being caught.
8: I'm the lead investigator for this case.
0: When Detective Gable began to speak, a reporter asked if Lyle was being helpful in the search for his missing wife.
9: Has he been cooperative?
8: I would describe his cooperation as fragmented and less than helpful.
1: At one point, reporters asked Detective Gable, is Lyle cooperating? And with Lyle standing right there, Detective Gable says, not really.
2: I was, just floored by what was happening.
0: And Gable wasn't done laying out the inconsistencies in Lyle's story to an audience of eager listeners that included Lyle.
8: He left the condominium on Tuesday, the following Tuesday, and went down to San Diego. To apply for jobs at some colleges down there. Following that, he went down to Mexico for a day.
0: Then reporters turned on Lyle.
10: Like I said here, less than cooperative. I mean, those are some rather charged statements.
0: Lyle told Gable he did not want to answer.
8: This is your opportunity to speak.
0: And Lyle took it.
5: Let me clarify one thing. So we will be taking things out of context, okay? I had an opportunity to take a trip. We've had an opportunity to take a trip to Mexico, Rosarita, to celebrate for Valentine's Day. I went down there to look for her. I went to look for all the places that I thought she would be. Okay, that's one of the places that we had planned to go. Okay, so for Detective Gable to take out of context, just throw it out there arbitrarily, well, he went to Mexico, yes, to look for my wife.
0: But Gable had never believed that Lyle went to Mexico to look for Leslie.
4: It's obvious he's lying, and I can see he's lying.
0: Seeing through Lyle's lies was one thing, but what Gable really needed was a break.
1: I kind of get the feeling that what you were hoping for with that press conference was not somebody who had seen Leslie alive, but maybe somebody who had seen Lyle in the process of moving or disposing her body.
4: Yes. That's what I was hoping for.
1: Somebody maybe you hadn't talked to before.
4: Correct.
1: And it paid off.
4: It paid off immediately.
11: Thank you very much for coming down.
12: 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A stunning revelation.
1: You think that was Leslie?
4: Absolutely.
13: 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Two taps later, Claire says nope to the charge and Wells Fargo is on the case. 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
0: After that surreal press conference, Asha Davis continued getting the word out about her sister Leslie Herring.
17: She was amazing.
0: Lyle Herring continued to play the part of the grieving husband. Inside Hollywood Station, Detectives Gable and Bynum were continuing to put the case together against Lyle, one with no DNA, no blood, and still no body. But there was evidence that came in tiny little pieces. They'd found an undated Dear John type letter that Leslie had written to Lyle, saying she was leaving him, that she was broken. And detectives finally got those cell phone records that Lyle was so eager for them to see.
4: Here we have February 7th, and this is their condominium right here. Here's the Southside Tower.
0: It turns out Lyle did call Leslie after the time he said she'd run off. But the records had more details than Lyle expected.
4: There was activity between both phones, that part is true.
0: But?
4: But the problem was where the phones were located. Based off the cell towers, we were able to show that the phones were in the same location.
1: Suggesting that what, Lyle was holding his phone in one hand and dialing Leslie's phone, which was in his other hand.
4: Exactly.
0: And then came the lead spawned by that press conference.
11: Thank you very much for coming down.
0: A neighbor from the condo complex had seen Lyle Herring getting into the elevator at around 12:30 a.m. Sunday on that weekend that Leslie disappeared. Lyle was moving what looked like a big rolled-up carpet.
4: How, like, the diameter would you say? If you were to
18: take, it was pretty was thick. It like a, no, it know. Was round. Like, round enough for a body to be inside it.
1: You think that was Leslie inside that carpet?
4: Absolutely.
0: It would take more than a year, but in April 2010, Lyle Herring was finally arrested and charged with the murder of his wife, Leslie. It would take three more years to get to trial.
19: Over the next few weeks, my colleague here and I are going to present to you the layered web of evidence that caught him, put him in this courtroom, and proves beyond a reasonable doubt that that man, that calculating husband, that killer, is the defendant, Lyle Herring.
1: What do you think happened?
4: I learned throughout the investigation that one of the things that Lyle does when they're having arguments is that he washes Leslie's hair.
1: As a way of what?
4: Getting back into her good graces.
0: Gable believes the Herring's bathtub was the real crime scene.
4: And I believe that they were talking about the letter that he had already received. And she was likely adamant that she was leaving. He was going to have no part of that. And I think he just pushed her under.
1: And drowned her right there in her own bathtub.
4: Drowned her right there.
0: Remember all those towels Gable saw? He believes Lyle used them to mop up the bathroom. Then he wrapped up Leslie, put her on the dolly, and had the bad luck to run into a neighbor in the elevator that night. The defense said none of that happened, that Lyle was not guilty because Leslie wasn't murdered. She's not even dead.
8: I don't want you to expect or hold me to any promise that there's going to be some Perry Mason moment and Leslie's going to walk through the door and just say, here I am. But I will tell you, at the conclusion of this trial, there will be more than sufficient evidence to believe that she, in fact, could.
2: I wish they were right. Let me say that. You know, I would love to be hugging my sister, and I wish that were true, but I know who she is, and I know she's not alive.
17: We are on the record of the matter.
0: After a 3.5-week trial, a jury agreed with Asha.
20: We, the jury in the above-entitled action, find the defendant, Lyle Stanford Herring, Sr., guilty of the crime of murder.
0: June 2013, Lyle Herring was sentenced to 15 years to life for murder in the second degree. It's not quite the end, because Lyle is holding on to one last secret from a marriage that apparently had a lot of them. He's never told anyone where Leslie's body is.
1: Lyle's probably going to see this program.
21: I know.
1: Anything you want to say to him?
21: Yes. We pray that you will tell us where Leslie is so we can have closure in our life. We know that you know exactly where she is.
0: Through her pain and loss, Asha is trying to find a lesson.
2: It's so important to me that women or anyone who's fearful about what other people are going to think about the way they're living their life. It's hard to not live up to what we think is success, but it's so much more important that you share even your sadness with people.
1: You wish Leslie had talked to you.
2: I really, really wish she had. Yeah, I do. I don't think I'd be here right now.
22: Scene 17-19A, take one, Mark.
0: But Asha also had an opportunity to bring some laughter back into this family.
23: Hi, I'm Racy.
0: She starred in a web series called The Unwritten Rules, a comedy about a black woman working one of those deathly dull jobs in a mostly white office. It was a little bit like Leslie's life.
2: And I read those scripts, and I felt Leslie. I felt her in my heart. I laughed again the way she used to make me laugh.
24: Oh, it feels so soft and real.
0: And so one sister paid homage to another. It won't bring Leslie back, but it makes her loss a little less painful. In this Hollywood story, it's the only happy ending that's available.
25: That's all for now. I'm Lester Holt. Thanks for joining us.
26: He started coming towards me, and then he lunged at me. And I start pulling the trigger.
27: Ashley ran to her neighbor, hysterical. She had shot her husband. I guess he had attacked her, and she shot him.
28: She's a beautiful ballerina. She appears to be a great mom.
27: We wanted to find out what happened in that room.
28: He's thrown furniture. He would push her into a wall. I really believed he was going to kill her.
27: Her clothing didn't appear to be stained or torn. She didn't look like she had any injuries.
28: So you're seeing this case shifting from self-defense to murder?
27: Yes, ma'am.
28: There were guns placed around this house.
29: She ambushed him on that day in that room.
28: People are calling Ashley the Black Swan, this dark ballerina who is a cold-blooded killer. There's just nothing about that that's true.
26: I'm scared to death.
29: How can you not believe her?
25: Did the dancer choreograph a killing inside the notorious Black Swan murder case? I'm Lester Holt, and this is Dateline. Here's Andrea Canning with Deadly Dance.
3: It takes grace, strength, and passion to make it as a ballerina. One beautiful dancer and model had all that. Plus, the perfect partner to share her dreams.
5: She thought he was very charming. He was smart. He was fun to talk to. It was just a click.
6: He started describing it. There's this beautiful lady that loves me. In 13 days, we got married.
5: 13.
6: Yep.
3: But one warm autumn night, it ended just as fast as it began. Left behind, 4 bullet casings and a love story that had spiraled out of control. September 27th, 2020. As the sun was setting, a frantic 911 call came in from Lakewood Ranch, a community near Sarasota, Florida.
7: He's saying the neighbor came over, female neighbor. Mm-hmm. It was a domestic.
3: The neighbor was 29-year-old Ashley Benefield, and she had a dramatic story to tell.
9: She came in. She was quite hysterical. I didn't know who was banging on my door. She said that he attacked her, and she shot him.
3: He was Ashley's husband, 59-year-old Doug Benefield. Detective Dan Dickerman with the Manatee County Sheriff's Office raced to the scene.
10: When the deputies first got here, when they arrived on scene, Douglas Benefield was still inside the house. In order to get to him, the first thing they had to do was make the scene safe, which they knew from the 911 call that Ashley was next door and was claiming to be the shooter.
9: Where in the house is she?
12: My bedroom. My bedroom.
9: Her bedroom.
3: Once they secured the scene, first responders found Doug bleeding on a bedroom floor and pulled him into the living room to perform CPR. Barely alive, he was rushed to the hospital.
13: How many times was Doug shot?
14: At this point, I believe we knew of 2.
9: You just calm down and... Okay.
12: Now, the deputies want her to go outside with her hands up, nothing in them.
9: Okay. Put your hands where she can see them, okay? All right.
12: Just start walking out front. They're outside.
3: Ashley walked out of her neighbor's house and into a sheriff's vehicle.
14: Ashley Benefield is in the back of a patrol car.
13: Do you go talk to her before you go in the house?
14: Yes. After I instructed the deputy to see if she would be willing to go up to our office, we try not to do the interviews on the scene. There's just too much going on. I was told that she was willing to go to the office, but she wanted to see her daughter.
3: At the time of the shooting, her 3-year-old daughter Emerson was at a local park with her grandmother. The two returned to a chaotic scene.
14: Allowed them to walk up to the car where Ashley could see her daughter, but her daughter couldn't see Ashley in the back of the car. It's dark tinted windows and the window is up, and that was acceptable to her.
13: Did she talk to her mom at all?
14: She did not at the scene at that point.
3: Then someone surprising showed up. Ashley's therapist.
13: 28 years in law enforcement. Unusual to see a therapist show up at a crime scene like this?
14: Yeah, I've never seen a therapist or a doctor that has shown at a crime scene, an active crime scene that has just occurred.
13: It's like she was on speed dial.
14: Yeah, she was obviously close and available.
3: Meanwhile, at the sheriff's office, Deputy Justin Warren was waiting for Ashley to arrive, but someone else got there first.
15: Her attorney approached me out in front of the Sheriff's Office Operations Center and advised me she was her attorney, and the other two attorneys were on the way as well.
13: The attorney is there before Ashley even gets to the Sheriff's Office?
15: Yes.
13: And 2 more on the way?
15: 2 more on the way.
13: Did that surprise you?
15: Yeah, it did strike me as odd.
3: 3 attorneys and a therapist. It was clear this was going to be an unusual investigation, especially after Deputy Warren started checking police records.
15: So we start looking into these things. I'm like, oh, that's kind of interesting.
3: Turns out there was a long and twisted history between Doug and Ashley.
13: This reads like a Lifetime movie. You have allegations of poison tea, stalking, murder. It goes on and on.
30: Every time I thought this is the craziest thing I've ever heard, then I would hear something else.
3: In fact, there was a tidal wave of accusations.
15: She was making some allegations at some point that Doug had possibly poisoned his deceased wife.

0: In the hours after shooting her husband, Doug, Ashley Benefield was at the Manatee County Sheriff's Office. Investigators hoped she would fill in the gaps leading up to the moment she pulled the trigger.
1: We know that this is a self-defense claim. We know from the initial 911 call. So we need to find out exactly, to the best we can, what happened inside that house.
0: But Ashley, sitting next to her attorney, exercised her right not to say anything.
2: I know that we haven't talked yet, and we're not going to be taking a statement from you. That's fine.
3: No one knows Ashley's story but Ashley.
4: But Ashley.
5: Yes, ma'am.
0: She wasn't under arrest, so Ashley was free to go. A few miles away at the hospital, doctors were trying to save Doug's life, but his injuries were too severe, and he died. His family was stunned.
6: I'm overcome with grief. I can't think straight.
0: Doug's brother David and cousin Tommy called Eva, Doug's 19-year-old daughter from a previous marriage, to break the news.
3: This is such a devastating phone call.
6: Horrible. She begins wailing. And it was just one of the worst moments of my life.
7: She goes from anger into grief, crushing grief, so quickly.
0: Grief she knew all too well.
3: Eva not only has lost her mom, but now she's lost her dad,
7: yes,
3: too.
0: Eva's mom, Renee, died from a heart attack when Eva was only 15. Her dad was her whole world.
6: Eva talks about how wonderful he was. She said, he was my best friend. I could bring all my girl problems, too. And I loved hearing that about it because that's the Doug that I knew.
0: Eva had struggled to accept her stepmom. And now detectives were diving into Ashley and Doug's May-December romance.
4: So we start to kind of try to develop a little bit more background as far as what they were like together and what the relationship really was.
0: They learned that Doug met Ashley in the summer of 2016, less than 9 months after his wife died. The former Navy pilot was 54, deeply religious, and worked in the defense industry. Ashley, 30 years younger, was a retired ballerina who modeled and taught dancing. The two instantly clicked at a dinner party hosted by former presidential candidate Dr. Ben Carson.
7: The stunning part is they go outside the house and she shows them a gun that she's carrying in the bra, her concealed carry, in front of two Secret Service teams.
3: What size of gun was that to be able to fit that in there with, if she has a tight dress on?
7: It's a small .22 that if I put it in my hand, you wouldn't see it.
3: So what did Doug think of this reveal under the dress?
6: Great question.
3: These two really bonded over guns, God, and politics.
8: It was part of their bonding, for sure.
0: Dr. Barbara Russell was Ashley's therapist, the same therapist who showed up at the scene the night of the shooting. She's known Ashley for years.
8: He texted her, I believe, that very night, and pursued her after that. And that was the beginning of their whirlwind relationship that ended in marriage 13 days later.
3: That is the definition of whirlwind.
8: It certainly is.
0: Ashley moved from Florida to Doug's home in Charleston, South Carolina, where the newlyweds became business partners as well. They formed a ballet company. It was Ashley's dream come true.
9: She said, I don't want to pick dancers in a room based on their height or their weight or their age, anything. I want to pick them based on their talent and their work ethic.
0: Sarah Murawski was hired as a principal dancer. The nearly 6-foot-tall ballerina says her height hindered her career. She bonded with Ashley, who was also tall, and was touched by Ashley and Doug's relationship.
9: They're the most in love couple I think I've ever met in person in my life. They're very touchy-feely, but not so much that it was obnoxious.
0: By the summer of 2017, Ashley was pregnant. Doug embraced the idea of being an older dad.
6: He was genuinely excited about the path forward.
0: But investigators discovered their bright smiles didn't tell the whole story.
3: There was darkness beneath the surface of this relationship.
8: Very much so. There was a lot of darkness.
0: Ashley gave Dr. Russell permission to speak with us. She says Ashley told her Doug turned violent and abusive within weeks of their wedding.
8: He's thrown furniture. He would push her into a wall, scream in her face, and punch the wall.
0: Then Ashley said the abuse turned sinister.
3: Ashley believed that Doug was poisoning her while she was pregnant, her and the unborn child.
8: Yes.
0: Ashley claimed Doug would make her tea and was adamant she drink it even though she felt it made her sick. She began to suspect it was laced with something, Ashley also made this jaw-dropping accusation.
3: Doug told her that he killed his wife, Renee. This is what she told you?
8: Yes.
3: Did he say how he killed his wife?
8: He said he poisoned her, and the police will always believe him, and he will kill her too.
0: About 8 weeks into her pregnancy, Ashley said she felt she had no choice but to flee to her mom's place in Florida. The ballet company folded soon after. Ashley got a restraining order against Doug and didn't tell him when their daughter was born in the spring of 2018. She left his name off the birth certificate and asked a family court judge to terminate his parental rights. But even then, she said she couldn't escape him. She believed Doug was stalking her.
8: He crossed three state lines, even with a restraining order, to follow her to Florida.
0: The details of the shooting took Dr. Russell by surprise, given everything she'd heard about Doug and Ashley's relationship.
3: I was so shocked that it wasn't Ashley that was dead. I really believed he was going to kill her.
0: Dr. Russell shared all this and more with detectives.
3: Was she giving you insight into Doug and Ashley's relationship, about how volatile it was?
4: I was hearing a lot of complaints that Ashley had with Doug.
0: In addition to Dr. Russell's statement, police reports documented the couple's tumultuous relationship.
4: I started searching in our computer records database and noticed that there were several reports going back, I think, to 2017, in reference to domestic violence, different complaints and things like that.
0: Given their history, investigators wondered if Doug's shooting was in fact a case of self-defense. But there was another side to this story, and it was a he said, she said for the ages.
6: Ashley was severely abusing him.

0: Detective Justin Warren had a growing stack of evidence suggesting Doug Benefield was a violent and abusive husband. But when he spoke with Doug's family, they painted a different picture.
1: Growing up, he was a star athlete. He was a friend to everybody, just super kind.
2: To anyone who hears about the negative side of Doug, in your eyes, this is just a snapshot, a small snapshot of a man who was so much more than that.
1: Absolutely. I don't want to make excuses for bad behavior, and I do not want to come across like I'm trying to say, you know, Doug was perfect and all this stuff. But no, but he owned his mistakes, and he grew.
0: David and Tommy acknowledge that Doug had a few angry outbursts, but say he regretted them and sought counseling. And David believes if anyone was a victim in the relationship, it was Doug.
1: Ashley was severely abusing him emotionally and through the control of the child. Doug was not doing any of that.
2: Ashley's therapist says that Doug told Ashley that he killed Renee. Is there any truth to that? No, as far as you know, that is absolutely absurd. This reads like a Lifetime movie. I mean, you have allegations of poison tea, stalking, murder. It goes on and on.
3: Every time I thought, this is the craziest thing I've ever heard, then I would hear something else.
0: Attorney Stephanie Murphy represented Doug during his legal battles with Ashley.
3: She tried to get Charleston law enforcement to exhume Renee's body to try to say that he had killed her. She was going to newspapers around the country talking about the poisoning. She made every allegation that she possibly could to multiple law enforcement agencies.
0: Detectives learned that Doug fought to see his daughter after Ashley filed to terminate his parental rights. The couple faced off in family court in the summer of 2018. Baby Emerson was 6 months old, and Doug had never met her.
4: Okay, let's go ahead and go on the record of Benefield versus Benefield, case number 2000.
0: This is a recording of the hearing. Ashley took the stand.
5: When you lived with Douglas Benefield, was there domestic violence?
6: Yes. He hurt our pets in order to hurt me. He was verbally abusive. He would yell and scream at me, and he would threaten me.
5: How many times did he punch holes in the drywall in the house?
6: Several times.
0: Ashley also presented lab reports and expert testimony as proof Doug had poisoned her while she was pregnant. Ashley made it clear what she thought was at stake for her daughter.

0: I believe that if he were to have access to her now, that he very well could cause her serious harm or kill her.
1: Doug testified too.
2: Never since we were together did I ever believe she was scared.
1: He said he never stalked Ashley, but admitted to yelling at her, punching a few walls, and mistreating the pets on occasion.
2: He's a big dog, and he jumped up in my lap, and yeah, I mean, I admit I hit him. I didn't hit him like you would, you know, hit a punching bag or anything, but I hit him.
1: But Doug denied poisoning Ashley and used his own expert to debunk the lab reports. And he was adamant he played no role in his late wife's death.
3: Ashley Benefield has accused you of murdering your wife, Renee. Did you do that?
2: No, I did not. She died of natural causes.
1: Authorities confirmed Renee's death was not suspicious.
4: The allegations against Doug were at worst blown out of proportion, but at best just completely untrue.
1: The judge seemed to agree when she issued this scathing ruling.
5: There is absolutely not a single scintilla of credibility that I'm attaching to anything that was testified to, at least in this hearing, of Ms. Benefield. It starts from basically the absurd. We then move forward to the actual presentation that she's had in this courtroom, the turning on of tears when she thinks it's appropriate. There is not a single scintilla of credible evidence that Ms. Benefield has ever been poisoned or suffered from any illness of any poison.
1: The judge gave Doug immediate access to his daughter and granted him sole responsibility over her medical care.
6: That's a turning point in all of this.
4: It was a huge turning point. This was the court finding that the decisions that Ashley had made up to that point for her daughter were detrimental. So she took that away from Ashley and gave it to Doug.
1: 4 days after the ruling, Stephanie Murphy was there when Doug met Emerson.
6: Was there a tender moment when he lays eyes on his daughter for the first time?
4: She was a cute, plump little baby. And so there he was just holding this little girl. The look on his face was pure love.
1: She was stunned by what happened next.
4: Doug said, "We're all going to go together, me and Ashley and our daughter." I said, "Doug, this is not a good idea." And he was so trusting, blindly trusting of her.
1: The strange ballet between the two entered its next act. Doug got a place in Florida and saw Emerson regularly over the next 2 years. He and Ashley also spent time together as a couple. But detectives discovered the relationship was still unpredictable. Ashley continued to confide in people that she was afraid of Doug and accused him of abusing their daughter. Doug told his attorney he thought Ashley might be mentally unstable. Yet they decided they would all move to Maryland, where Ashley grew up, but still live separately. The night of the shooting, they were together packing Ashley's stuff.
7: Obviously, with domestic violence, there are times that women or men will go back to the person that's abusing them. It does happen.
1: But the detective was becoming convinced that this wasn't the case with Ashley. Because despite her making over a dozen complaints against Doug, something jumped out. He had no criminal record.
7: It's kind of a red flag that kind of goes up that says, huh, that's something we should pay attention to.
6: Meaning that you're seeing these complaints against Doug, but no arrests of Doug.
7: Correct. There was no evidence to suggest that a crime had actually occurred.
1: Detective Dickerman thought there were also red flags at the scene. Why would Ashley agree to meet with Doug alone? And inside the house, investigators noticed this.
8: There's a gun readily accessible in this bedroom when everything else is packed up. And in addition to that, you have another gun that's readily accessible in the pantry sitting by the peanut butter on the shelf.
6: Is it loaded?
8: It's loaded.
1: Then they found a third loaded gun.
8: It just kept building up and adding up more and more that something was going to happen this night.
1: One crucial piece of the puzzle was still missing. Ashley had not given a statement detailing her version of events. She wasn't telling anyone what happened, not even her therapist, Dr. Russell. Ashley actually lived with her for 8 months after the shooting.
6: Did she make any comments like, "I had to do it," or "he was going to kill me," anything like that?
9: She didn't need to say anything like that. That was so evident. It was so obvious.
1: What had become obvious to Detective Warren and his team was that Ashley's claim of self-defense was full of holes.
6: You're seeing this case shifting from self-defense to murder.
7: Yes, ma'am. Absolutely.

0: After a 2-month investigation, Detective Warren had reached a stark conclusion about Ashley.
1: We're looking at all these complaints. Everything's unfounded. She just was not believable in anything that she was saying, making these baseless accusations against Doug.
0: And investigators were not buying her claim of self-defense. In November 2020, she was arrested and charged with second-degree murder. Some in the media started calling her the Black Swan after the movie about a diabolical ballerina.
2: People are calling Ashley this dark ballerina who is a manipulative, cold-blooded killer.
3: If it wasn't so serious, I would be laughing. There's just nothing about that that's true by anybody who knows her.
0: Doug's daughter Eva was convinced Ashley murdered her dad. And as the publicity around the case grew, she decided to let the world know.
4: I shall know. Ashley killed my dad.
0: She turned to TikTok. Her videos dripped with sarcasm and dark humor.
5: I just want to say thank you for being so supportive the last few weeks.
0: Ashley had supporters too. And when her trial started in July of 2024, they came out in force, marching near the courthouse. Her daughter Emerson, now 6 years old, was front and center.
6: Well, I'll tell you the thing that was the most concerning was that the daughter was out being displayed on this picket line or whatever you would call it.
2: Well, that's your niece.
6: That's my niece. She's holding up a picket sign put out there by adults.
0: Assistant State Attorneys Suzanne O'Donnell and Rebecca Friel knew some jurors might sympathize with Ashley.
2: Would you say it would be your biggest challenge combating Ashley's version that she's a victim of domestic violence and people want to believe victims of domestic violence?
7: 100%. That was the main difficulty.
8: I think an average person wants to believe when somebody says they're a victim that they are in fact a victim.
9: You ready to go? Bring the jury.
0: The case was almost entirely circumstantial. And in Florida, Ashley's fate would be decided by 6 jurors. Would they think she was a domestic abuse victim or a liar?
10: There were also other complaints, domestic violence complaints.
0: In opening statements, prosecutors said at times Doug had anger issues, but he never physically harmed Ashley.
10: Not once did she ever say he choked her, kicked her, anything like that.
2: There's things you can't escape, that he's not a saint.
8: Yes, he was definitely not a saint, you are correct. But did that day, when that happened, did he do something that required deadly force? And that's what we tried to focus on.
0: Prosecutors had to convince jurors Ashley's life was not in danger that night. Their theory? She shot Doug because she was desperate to have Emerson to herself, fearful she might lose her.
10: This was a custody battle that this mother was going to win at all costs. And the cost was the life of Doug Benefield. And that is murder.
0: Jurors learned Ashley fired 4 shots at Doug. 2 hit him. The county medical examiner testified the fatal bullet entered Doug's side, not his front, as you might expect if he were attacking her.
7: It entered here and landed here. So it was basically side to side. So he was not coming at her chest first.
0: Doug's daughter Eva testified Ashley was sometimes volatile, blowing up if she didn't get her way.
11: Over time, she tried to reprimand me a little bit more and kind of step into a motherly role, and I did not like that because it was so short after my mom passed away.
10: Whenever she had a disagreement with you, how would she act?
11: It was almost temper tantrum-like.
0: Detective Chris Gillum worked in the sheriff's domestic violence unit. He'd been assigned Ashley's case.
12: She started contacting me on a regular basis beginning.
0: He testified that Ashley called him dozens of times over a 3-month period. On one call, she demanded Doug be arrested at an upcoming family court hearing.
12: She asked for me to arrest Doug when he came inside the courtroom in front of the presiding judge.
10: Okay. And what was your reaction to that?
12: That absolutely would not occur. She was upset. And at that point, I would call it a dramatic cry, hysterical cry, started happening. And she made a comment, something to the effect of, if the judge sees you arrest him, this will help me keep my baby.
0: When the detective told Ashley he had no reason to arrest Doug, he said she persisted.
12: She let out like a screech or a high-pitched scream. And she says, I'll do whatever I have to do to keep my baby, you
0: Did that include shooting Doug Benefield? The defense was ready to fight back with a bold move.
13: The defense calls Ashley Benefield.
0: Ashley, for the first time, was finally ready to tell her story and share her secrets.
4: Doug was standing in the doorway. His face was red. Like the veins were bulging in his neck. He said, "You're f***ing done."
14: This is the sound of Claire cooking dinner at home. And that's the sound of a fraud alert from Wells Fargo flagging a charge for a pricey restaurant in Paris. Considering Claire isn't in Paris right now, that seemed odd to the bank and to Claire. Two taps later, Claire says nope to the charge and Wells Fargo is on the case. However you make money work, Wells Fargo can work with that.
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14: 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Considering Claire isn't in Paris right now, that seemed odd to the bank and to Claire. Two taps later, Claire says nope to the charge and Wells Fargo is on the case. However you make money work, Wells Fargo can work with that.
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0: Ashley Benefield's attorney, Neil Taylor, stepped up to the podium to deliver his opening statement. His objective? To turn the trial on its head.
1: I'm going to have some strong words about Douglas Benefield, the alleged victim.
2: You say he's an alleged victim.
3: Correct. I believe he was the instigator. I believe he was the one who put Ashley in the position that compelled her to resort to self-defense and use deadly force.
0: To back up his claim, he called this clinical social worker who counseled Doug and Ashley in 2020.
4: Doug occurred as someone who was domineering and super controlling. He would fit the stereotype of an alpha male.
0: Taylor then attacked what the state said was Ashley's motive. He challenged Detective Gillum's testimony, specifically that Ashley said she'd do whatever she had to keep her baby. Gillum admitted that wasn't in his original report citing Ashley's complaints. It was only after Doug was killed, more than 2 years later, that Gillum documented it.
1: 2.5 years later, you remember the details of the conversation.
5: Absolutely.
1: And what she said. Quotes. You quote her.
5: Yes.
0: The defense knew it would need to explain what went on inside that house the night of the shooting, but the only living eyewitness had barely said a word.
1: The defense calls Ashley Benefield.
0: Until Ashley rose to break her 4-year silence and testify in her own defense.
2: This is the big moment in the trial.
3: I think so.
2: Ashley getting up on that stand and raising her right hand.
3: Yes. I thought it would be a make or break moment.
0: Neil Taylor introduced the jury to a different Ashley from the one the state had just portrayed.
6: I believe in the importance of kindness and compassion.
0: He then jumped right into her relationship with Doug.
1: Describe for us the man you thought you'd married.
6: He was very loving and attentive. We laughed a lot. And he made me feel very special and loved.
0: Ashley said it wasn't long before cracks started appearing in Doug's charming, sweet veneer.
6: He started becoming very controlling and possessive. He started criticizing everything about me, like the way I would wear my hair or did my makeup or the way I dressed.
0: Ashley told the jurors Doug's abuse continued and escalated.
6: He threw a chair at me. He accused me of having a thing for the pastor, and he said I was a slut and a whore.
0: She next described a terrifying moment while she and Doug were still living together in Charleston.
6: We were having an argument, and it started getting really out of hand. He pulled a gun out, and he was, like, waving it around. And he pulled the trigger, and he shot a hole in the ceiling in the kitchen.
0: Ashley testified she wasn't the only one who had seen Doug's dark side, that there was a pattern to his abusive behavior. Just a few months into their marriage, she found disturbing text messages on one of Doug's old cell phones. The texts were from his late wife, Renee.
1: I loved you, though finding out you weren't really what you pretended to be. You kicking me so hard on New Year's Eve on our honeymoon.
3: Doug's prior wife accused him of being violent. It mirrored the allegations that Ashley had made about Doug.
0: The defense then moved on to the moment everyone had been waiting for. What would Ashley say about the night of the shooting? She explained that Doug was with her at her mother's house, getting ready for the move to Maryland, and that his mood changed when they got into an argument over how to pack the truck.
6: And he got really offended and upset.
0: Ashley told the jury that she tried to get Doug to leave, but it only made matters worse.
6: And he started screaming at me. He's such a... He said, I don't have to leave. I can stay.
0: So Ashley said she tried to leave, but Doug wouldn't let her.
6: He said, where the do you think you're going?
1: Then what happens?
6: He hit me on the side of the head.
0: She said she fled to her bedroom to escape.
1: Why?
6: Because I was scared.
1: Did you have anything in your room that could protect you?
6: I had my gun.
1: Did you grab the gun?
6: Yes. His face was red. Like the veins were bulging in his neck. The way he was looking at me, he didn't even look like Doug. His eyes were black. He said, "You're f***ing done." He started coming towards me. And then he lunged at me. And I started pulling the trigger.
1: Ashley, tell the ladies and gentlemen of the jury why you shot Doug.
6: I was scared to death. I thought he was going to kill me.
1: As you sit here today, Ashley, how do you feel about what happened?
6: Horrible. He's the father of my child.
2: How do you think she did?
3: I thought she did wonderful. Ashley successfully conveyed how volatile he was, how fearful she was.
0: Ashley took some time to compose herself, but she wasn't done. She was about to face a much more hostile inquisitor.
6: And he started like inching forward towards me.
5: Well, show me. What was he doing?
7: This is the sound of Claire cooking dinner at home. And that's the sound of a fraud alert from Wells Fargo flagging a charge for a pricey restaurant in Paris. Considering Claire isn't in Paris right now, that seemed odd to the bank and to Claire. Two taps later, Claire says nope to the charge and Wells Fargo is on the case. However you make money work, Wells Fargo can work with that.
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0: Ashley Benefield had just spent 2 emotional hours on the stand being questioned by her attorney. Prosecutor Suzanne O'Donnell didn't buy it.
1: I didn't believe most of what she said. I thought a lot of it was exaggerated. She acted emotional about things that it just didn't seem genuine to me.
2: What was your goal cross-examining her?
1: Hopefully get the jury to see what I saw. I also wanted them to focus on what happened in that room.
0: But first, O'Donnell needed to convince jurors that in the days leading up to the shooting, Ashley had no reason to fear Doug.
1: During this time, you're planning to move to Maryland. There's no violence going on.
3: No.
1: He's not hitting you.
3: No, ma'am.
1: He's not choking you.
3: No, ma'am.
1: He's not shoving you around.
3: No, ma'am.
1: I want to get to the night that all this happened. You knew Doug was coming over.
3: Yes.
1: You invited him over.
3: Yes.
1: You weren't concerned about him coming over.
3: No, I knew he was coming.
1: You weren't so afraid that you wanted your mother to stay there and watch.
3: No, we were just packing to move.
1: Okay, so you weren't afraid.
3: I definitely didn't expect this to happen.
0: The prosecutor then moved on to the moments right before Ashley pulled the trigger.
1: You say he slapped you?
3: He hit me.
1: Was his hand open or closed?
3: I don't remember.
1: And because of those things, you claim that you thought he was going to kill you.
3: He had never hit me before. He wouldn't let me leave. I tried to leave. He stopped me.
1: The question is, you thought he was going to kill you.
3: Yeah.
0: Okay. Prosecutors say there were times when they felt something was missing from Ashley's shaking and sobbing on the stand.
1: I kept asking her, I said, I don't see any tears. Do you see any tears?
0: O'Donnell didn't mention it in court. Instead, she tried a more subtle way to bring it to the jury's attention.
1: Can we turn the lights up, please?
2: You had someone in the courtroom. Turn the lights up?
1: Oh, yeah. I did do that.
2: I mean, I have never heard that before in any of the cases that I've covered on Dateline. And did she have any tears?
1: No, not one.
0: The prosecutor then asked Ashley to step off the stand and reenact what she said compelled her to use deadly force.
4: And he started like inching forward towards me.
1: Well, show me. What was he doing?
4: Kind of like that, and he got like this, and he was like making like fighting motions. I don't know, I'm not a fighter, I don't know.
1: Okay.
4: It was scary.
1: Did he have his hands and fists?
4: Not at that point, they were like, I don't know.
1: Was he coming at you like this?
4: He lunged at me, he came very quickly.
1: Okay, so he lunged, was his fist up when he lunged?
4: I don't remember.
2: How do you think she did with the reenactment?
1: This was the one time to tell everyone what scared you so badly that you felt like you had to take this man's life. And we got hardly any information.
0: In her closing, Suzanne O'Donnell asked the jury not to be swayed by Ashley's performance.
1: Did you ever see one tear come out of her eyes? Did you ever see one drop of liquid, one red eye, one swollen eye? That goes to her credibility.
5: I've presented to you everything that I possibly could to show you that her action in using deadly force was reasonable.
0: Jurors left the courtroom to deliberate. They could find Ashley guilty of second-degree murder, manslaughter, or they could set her free. 6 hours later, a note to the judge. The jury was deadlocked.
6: Members of the jury, I've received a note from you. It says, unable to come to unanimous verdict.
2: You've put your heart and soul into this case,
1: yes.
2: And then you hear that.
7: It was heartbreaking, to say the least, if they were in fact going towards being hung.
8: One of the biggest fears for us was a mistrial.
0: It was 10 p.m. The judge asked the jury to keep trying. And just 1 hour later, a verdict.
9: We, the jury, find the defendant is guilty of manslaughter, a lesser included offense.
0: Guilty of manslaughter, not guilty of second degree murder.
2: What's Ashley's reaction in that moment?
5: she feels crushed. You're talking also about a mother with a six-year-old child.
2: Was justice served?
10: Absolutely. Absolutely it was.
0: David says Doug's daughter, Eva, feels the same way. After the verdict, she spoke to reporters outside the courthouse.
11: I apologize to all the women who have gone through domestic violence situations. I think that what Ashley was doing was unfair to them. They deserve justice, and I'm very happy that my dad got the justice that he deserves.
0: Ashley Benefield left the courtroom in handcuffs. The former ballerina, who once had big dreams, was sentenced to 20 years behind bars. She has appealed her conviction. As for Emerson, now without either parent, she's being cared for by Ashley's mother. The sad irony, the custody battle continues.
8: No child can go from their mother and their grandmother to our family in a single step, but we want to be a part of the child's life.
2: What would you tell her about her father if she was someday watching this?
10: I would tell her that she had the greatest dad that she could ever have imagined, and that he truly loved her.
12: Baby.
13: That's all for now. I'm Lester Holt. Thanks for joining us.
14: It was horrifying. This was my mom, a vibrant woman, just ripped out of the world. Everything that we thought in our life, just all shattered. He betrayed us to our very core.
15: They were a stunning couple, a doctor, and a beauty queen.
16: She won homecoming queen. She did modeling.
13: But the day she was found dead in the tub...
17: Who's in the bathtub?
18: Light.
13: ...set a mystery in motion.
14: My father said, Rachel, come home. And then he just hung up.
13: So many secrets locked tight for so many years, uncovered by daughters turned detectives.
19: You hacked into his phone.
14: Yeah. There was a lot of different things that came out.
13: Things like a mistress named Gypsy. Was she a motive for murder? In court, an epic showdown. Father against daughter. And daughter.
20: Why were you seeking information as to your mother's death?
14: Because I believed my father killed her.
13: But was the evidence on his side?
21: The medical examiner's report listed it as a natural cause of death.
13: Who will you believe? I'm Lester Holt, and this is Dateline. Here's Keith Morrison with Secrets in Pleasant Grove.
19: The story you're about to witness is all too human. Oh, what people will do to each other. And yet, well, puzzling. There were these three women. Wouldn't have a story to tell without them. Two sisters and their aunt. And what they discovered, of course. Which might make you wonder, can you ever really see the truth in the face in the mirror? Or the face beside you in bed at night? The story begins with a beauty queen. All right, a former beauty queen named Michelle McNeil. And she was... Look at this. She was truly lovely. But this is about what happened to Michelle the year she turned 50. The very last year of her life. Though she couldn't possibly have known it. As she contemplated a question a lot of people do as youth fades. Plastic surgery, should she or shouldn't she? She answered, for one reason or another, yes, yes, I will. And before long...
14: Everything that we thought in our life is just all shattered.
19: What happened to Michelle McNeil? What was behind the breathless play-by-play in a Utah courtroom, the raw family drama played out in full public view, the hidden sins of... Well, you'll see. Here. This is a picture of their magical beginning. Both beautiful, Michelle and Martin McNeil. Everybody liked smart, charismatic Michelle. From childhood on, said her sister Linda Clough.
16: She entered different pageants. She won homecoming queen, and she did modeling. She was an exchange student over in Switzerland. She excelled at everything.
19: Martin did too, in his own way. Took a little while, but eventually he became a doctor, and then a lawyer, and then a leader in his local ward of the Church of Jesus Christ of Latter-day Saints, the Mormons. But before he did any of that, back when this picture was taken, it was just unstoppable love.
12: But did they, like, elope or something? Or just run off together, basically? Uh-huh.
16: They got married by the Justice of the Peace.
19: They had four children. Eventually set up house in a place called Pleasant Grove in Utah. And loved their family life so much, they adopted four more little kids, three of them from Ukraine. Alexis, from the first set of four, followed her father everywhere, was his little shadow.
12: You kind of idolized him, huh?
17: I did. I wanted to follow in his footsteps in some way. I became a doctor because of him.
12: So from people on the outside looking in, what would they see?
17: Very happy family. A wonderful mother who doted on her children, and a father who was a physician and an attorney and present a lot in their children's lives.
19: Rachel, the eldest, shared her father's love of books.
18: I remember when I was little just holding on to my father's hand and just to walk with him, and I was daddy's little girl.
19: And their mother, Michelle?
17: She was an amazing and beautiful person on the inside and out.
19: And so it went for nearly 30 years. As he built a career and they together raised their big family. And then, here's how Martin reacted to middle age.
17: Around the time he turned 50, he lost a lot of weight, started tanning.
12: Hello?
17: Yeah. It was very out of the ordinary, right. Very abnormal for him.
19: And that's when her mother, Michelle, confronted that question, the one about looking younger, getting something of the past back, the facelift question.
17: She's like, you know what, I don't really want it, but if your dad's getting all fixed up and looking good, then maybe I should.
12: What did you say to her?
17: I said, Mom, you don't need that. You're beautiful. I mean, she was incredibly beautiful.
19: But decision made, on April 3rd, 2007, Michelle checked into the hospital in Bountiful, Utah. The doctors worked on her for almost 9 hours, long time for a facelift. Still, they proclaimed it a complete success. And the very next day, she went home again, her face covered in bandages, but otherwise, apparently, in perfect health. Alexis had been with her mother for the surgery, stayed for a week to nurse her through her recovery, and now, relieved, Alexis returned to her medical studies in Nevada.
17: My mom and my father dropped me off at the airport, and I looked back. My mom was doing well. I smiled, and I said, I'll call you soon.
19: Which she did.
17: Asked her how she was doing. She was fine. She was getting up. She told me that, Alexis, your dad's being so sweet to me. He's just being so sweet to me. And that was the last time I talked to her.
19: That was April 11th, 8 days after the surgery.
18: When I came home from work, I checked my cell phone and saw that I'd missed, I believe it was 20-something calls, and I called my father. I said, Dad, what's happened? And he said, Rachel, come home. And I said, Dad, tell me what's happened. It's Mom, is she okay? And my father said, Rachel, come home. And then he just hung up.
13: What had happened to Michelle McNeil? The events of that day would launch a long-running mystery.
22: Who's in the bathtub?
23: Light a light.
13: When Dateline continues.
19: She was just 50 years old. She'd lived a clean, healthy, Mormon life. All she wanted was to look a little younger, a little prettier, for her husband. And now...
22: Pleasant Grove Police Department, you're asked for medical
23: help. I need an ambulance.
22: Okay, what's the problem, sir?
23: Marine Medical.
22: Sir, what's wrong?
23: I'm crawling in the bathtub.
22: Who's in the bathtub? Who's in the bathtub?
23: My wife.
19: Dr. Martin McNeil, panic in his voice, struggled to make the 911 operator understand.
23: I need help, my friend.
1: They're on their way. Is your wife breathing?
23: She is not. I am a physician. I got CPR in progress.
1: You're doing CPR. Do you have help?
23: No, sir.
1: How old is your wife?
23: My wife is 50 years old. She just had surgery here a week ago.
1: What kind of surgery did she have?
23: She had a facelift.
1: She had a facelift?
23: Yes.
1: Okay, do you know how to do CPR?
23: I'm doing it.
1: Okay, do not hang.
19: Martin performed CPR on his wife until the first responders arrived, but it was too late.
18: I called Alexis, and I said, Alexis, what's happened? Something's happened with Mom. And I said, Mom's dead, isn't she? And Alexis said, yes, she is.
19: Martin said he left the house early in the morning for work. Later in the morning, he accepted an award at a safety fair. Then about 11:30, he left the office to pick up 6-year-old daughter Ada from school. When they got home, Ada rushed up the stairs to see her mother and found her in the bathtub, unresponsive.
14: It was horrifying. I mean, this was my mom, a vibrant, healthy woman who was just ripped out of the world.
19: What happened? Michelle was a young 50, didn't drink, didn't smoke. She was carrying more weight than she wanted to, but the only thing really out of the ordinary was the surgery she had just had.
14: I wasn't concerned about the health aspect of her doing the facelift. I just didn't think she needed it.
19: So, if a complication from the surgery seemed unlikely, perhaps this theory from Martin made more sense. Maybe Michelle had taken too much pain medication, and while running a bath, fell headfirst into the tub.
14: He said she was slumped over the tub, her head down into the water, and her legs out of the water.
19: But something about that didn't sound right to Alexis. For one thing, 6-year-old Ada, who also saw her mother in the tub, had a slightly different memory.
14: She said that she found her laying back, her head by the faucet.
19: Facing up,
14: fully clothed in her jogging suit.
19: A strange discrepancy, though not hard to explain, really, given the turmoil of that day. But then Alexis also remembered how after the facelift, Michelle's doctor prescribed hydrocodone, promethazine, and Ambien, but that her father asked him to also prescribe Percocet and Valium. To Alexis, that seemed like too much medication.
14: He told the plastic surgeon exactly what medication he wanted him to prescribe to her.
12: Isn't it the surgeon who usually makes those decisions?
14: That was strange.
19: Stranger still was what happened after Michelle died, when Alexis went looking for those pills, asked her dad about them.
12: Where were they?
14: He told me that, the police must have taken them. But I later found out that he had my brother and his girlfriend flush them down the toilet and throw the bottles away. And his reasoning for that, he told them that it made him too sad looking at her having her medication there.
19: Some very unpleasant thoughts rattled around in Alexis's head. And then there was the business of the funeral.
14: My father was very adamant to have her funeral right away.
19: And at the funeral, said his daughters, Martin talked less about his wife of nearly 30 years than he did about himself.
3: Lord, I thought I was your boy. Lord, I thought I was doing a good job. Lord, are you there? As the hours passed last night, the answer came to me. I've had such a good life.
19: Alexis and Rachel were appalled by that and angry. But even as they pondered what to do with their blossoming suspicion, the autopsy results were released. And to then Police Chief Michael Smith, the results seemed crystal clear.
21: The medical examiner's report indicated that Michelle had died of myocarditis and hypertension, and it listed it as a natural cause of death.
19: In other words, it was classic heart disease, a cause of death all too common among women Michelle's age, especially someone with high blood pressure. The daughter's suspicions, it turned out, were not based on any palpable facts. The drugs in Michelle's system were at therapeutic levels, said the toxicology report. As far as the state of Utah was concerned, the matter was closed.
21: And the medical examiner in the state of Utah is the ultimate say when it comes to the cause and the manner of death.
19: But the tension in the McNeil family worsened. Martin and Alexis disagreed over how to care for the younger children now that Michelle was gone.
17: He had started saying, "I'm going to get a nanny. We need a nanny. I can't take care of these kids by myself."
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17: "Oh, I found the perfect nanny." And I said, "Dad, what's her name?" He said, "Oh, it's Jillian." 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
24: When I scraped my car in that parking garage, I was worried that it could be a long process to take care of it. Like a landscaper's first day trimming a hedge maze.
25: I have definitely already been here. Now, was it left, right, or right, left? Well, maybe I'll cut a path out and find my way back later.
24: But it wasn't like that. I filed a claim in under 2 minutes on the Geico app, and they handled it from there. It was taken care of almost as quickly as it happened.
26: It feels good to get help quick. It feels good to Geico.
19: There are many kinds of grief. Alexis and Rachel were struggling with the angry kind. Not angry with their mother for dying, no. It was what grew from the suspicion they felt that their father was hiding something very bad. But still, there were practical matters to deal with, such as who should care for the four younger McNeil children. Alexis returned to medical school, so Rachel volunteered. Well, their father, Martin, insisted they find a nanny instead, right away.
18: He asked me, he demanded that we go to the temple to pray about having a nanny, which was very strange because my father was not a very spiritual person at all.
19: And there, outside the temple, they were approached by a mysterious brunette.
18: She said, "Oh, I was at the funeral, and I am so sorry for your loss." And my father said, I'm sorry, I know, but what's your name?" And she said, "My name's Jillian." And my father said, "Oh, okay."
19: About a week after that encounter, Martin hired that friendly, sympathetic woman and told his daughters,
17: "Oh, I found the perfect nanny. I found someone that's going to be great." And I said, "Dad, what's her name?" And he said, "Oh, it's Jillian. I think it's Jillian."
19: The name, Jillian, didn't mean anything to Rachel, but Alexis?
17: I said, "Dad, I know that woman. I know Mom was concerned you're having an affair with her."
19: An affair? Well, yes. Or at least, before Michelle died, that is certainly what she suspected. So worried about it, she asked Alexis to help her find out for sure.
17: My mom confided in me about everything, all of her feelings, her concerns. And so I took his cell phone and was able to download his password. And we did see a number that my dad had been calling quite a few times.
19: You hacked into his phone, is it?
17: Uh-huh, yeah. We called the number. And a woman answered and then hung up right away. So I paid for an online search and it came up with a name. And it was a Gypsy Jillian Willis.
12: Gypsy Jillian Willis.
17: Yeah, and we thought maybe it's a stripper. I don't know what. But anyway, my mom, with that information, with the lady's name, went to my dad and confronted him.
19: Martin denied everything, said Alexis. And then the very next day, he made a curious suggestion.
17: My father came to my mom and told her that she needs a facelift.
12: That is... I mean, lots of women decide they want facelifts,
17: yeah.
12: But when their husband comes and says, you need one...
17: Yeah. I mean, it was really out of the blue.
19: The facelift that preceded Michelle's death. And now, here was Gypsy Jillian, Martin's choice for a live-in nanny, someone he just happened to find.
17: So she got the job. She moved into the house, and this was just a couple weeks after my mom's death.
19: Martin's daughters were furious. They wanted to know what other secrets their father had been keeping. They expanded their investigation.
17: My sister put a blog up and was asking anyone with any information about my father to contact her. I mean, we discovered that he had had so many different affairs. There was a lot of different things that came out.
19: With their Aunt Linda, they took all the information they had gathered on Martin and brought it to the authorities.
0: Pushing and pushing, yeah, to get them to investigate.
19: The local police had never investigated Michelle's death as a crime, not from the very first day. And remember that coroner's report? Michelle's death was caused by heart disease.
21: For us to be able to overcome something like a medical examiner's office that says she died of natural causes is a huge task.
19: But the women were relentless. They met with Jeff Robinson and Doug Whitney, who worked for the county attorney.
12: You took them seriously right off the top, the daughters?
2: Not really.
19: But then they started to look at some of the evidence the amateur sleuths had gathered. Not evidence of murder, but still.
2: They started to challenge a lot of things that their father, who he was, what he was, what he was doing. And so we thought, you know what? I'd like to find out if he really is a doctor.
19: Yes, they learned. Martin did have a medical degree, but...
5: He fraudulently got into medical school.
2: Absolutely.
5: Faking the results of college.
2: He obviously took somebody else's because there was a different date of entrance, there was a different date of graduation, and all of them were straight A's.
19: Then they dug deeper and found that before he faked his college transcripts, Martin was convicted of forging checks. Now, to investigators... The respected doctor was looking anything but respectable.
2: It tells me that this is not the guy that goes to church every Sunday with his family.
5: So there are two Martin McNeils.
2: There's two Martin McNeils.
5: Still, didn't mean he murdered his wife, did it?
2: No, no.
19: But Martin's daughters? They looked at their father's list of offenses, the fraud, the infidelity, how he encouraged their mother to have surgery and take so many drugs afterwards, and they were certain... Their father killed their mother.
17: He betrayed us to our very core. I mean, everything that we thought in our life is just all shattered.
12: It's all a sham.
17: It really is. It's been a whole sham.
19: But not everyone in the family felt that way. Damien, Martin's only son, stuck by his father.
17: He had a hard time after my mom died. You know, I talked to him about my concerns and... He didn't want to believe that my father was capable of killing my mom.
19: But Alexis's conviction was absolute. Every time she set foot in her parents' home, only one thought went through her mind.
7: Hers already killed her.
19: And yet, there was still no hard evidence that Martin killed Michelle. Almost 2 years went by, Martin and Gypsy still carrying on in plain sight. But then, in January 2009...
5: Suddenly, they're both arrested.
2: Yes.
12: Yeah.
5: But not for what people might have thought.
2: No, no.
15: Coming up, two lovers cook up a secret crime.
12: He stole Giselle's identity.
0: Poor Gypsy.
15: When Dateline continues.
19: Martin McNeil's daughters seethed. Their father had turned the family home into a tawdry love nest for a so-called nanny, the mistress, Gypsy Willis. For nearly 2 years, they'd been laser-focused on proving his guilt, trying to persuade the police or anyone that Martin murdered Michelle. And sure enough, they discovered a crime. Not murder, but shocking nonetheless.
8: Here's Giselle.
19: It all started when Martin sent his 16-year-old adopted daughter, Giselle, off to Ukraine to visit her biological sister.
8: Breakfast ever.
0: Giselle called my daughter's phone. And then they started talking, and Giselle started crying and told her story that she got left there.
12: Abandoned, basically.
0: Right.
19: Why would he do that? Well, a bit more digging revealed that Martin and Gypsy had cooked up a scheme, and it involved taking over daughter Giselle's social security number.
12: He stole Giselle's identity.
0: For Gypsy.
19: Yes, for Gypsy. Who, it emerged, was, how shall we say, financially challenged. The new forged identity wiped her debts away. It also gave her a brand new name, Jillian McNeil. But the lies didn't end there. They began posing as husband and wife.
2: Giselle's out of the picture. Martin wants to make Gypsy look like his wife.
19: Now that was low. But even worse,
17: they used the date of my mom's funeral as their marriage date.
19: Martin and Gypsy were arrested in January 2009. Not for murder, for fraud. They both pleaded guilty. Martin got 4 years, Gypsy 21 months. And to avoid any more charges, Gypsy promised she'd testify against Martin in any future legal action. It was a victory for Alexis. But her campaign against her father had consequences.
10: Then it's me all by myself.
19: Like the wedge it drove between the sisters and their brother, Damien.
12: To put a strain on your relationship?
17: It did. Once my dad was sentenced, he kind of didn't want to have anything to do with us. And then he killed himself.
19: Damien McNeil died by suicide, January 2010.
17: He was such a wonderful guy. Miss him.
19: But the murder investigation continued. Picked up steam, in fact. The two investigators debriefed Gypsy in prison.
11: That was a treasure trove of information that she gave us at that point.
19: She confirmed that chance meeting at the temple with Rachel was a setup, a ruse to get her into the house after Michelle was gone. How long had she and Martin been planning it?
2: I said, so you staged and scripted that meeting, yep. And when did you script it? Was it during the funeral?
12: Mm-hmm.
2: Was it before the death?
19: So?
2: No comment.
19: The investigators went back to the prosecutor, over and over, urging him, charge Martin with murder. But
12: what did the prosecutor say to you?
2: You see this medical examiner's report?
12: Death of natural causes.
2: That's right.
19: There was a new medical examiner. They showed him their report, the files, the arrest for fraud.
2: And I said, have you even read our reports? I've scanned it. I said, you cannot scan this report. I said, just read this much while we're here. And he did, and he goes, okay, I think I want to look at this deeper.
19: After his review, the ME did agree to make one small change in the manner of death, from natural to undetermined. But that hardly broke the case wide open.
12: He refused to call it a homicide.
2: Sure, absolutely.
16: McNeil was just released from federal prison.
19: And so by the summer of 2012, Martin McNeil was once again a free man. He'd served his time for fraud. We first spoke to Alexis right after her dad was released from prison.
12: He's a free man. How does that make you feel?
17: Very scared. You know.
12: You've been as

0: But the prosecutor wanted more, something they could take to court.
1: Show me how she died. Show me how she died. I said, I believe I know how she died, but I just can't prove it yet.
0: And then one little detail jumped up and said, look at me.
1: The time that came to me is when we heard from the officers and the EMT guys when she threw up water.
0: If Michelle threw up water when the EMTs did CPR, that meant Martin, the doctor, hadn't done it properly, if at all.
2: Okay, do you know how to do CPR?
3: I'm doing it.
0: And with that, all the circumstantial bits seemed to line up and support the idea of a planned murder. A plot that began after Martin took up with Gypsy.
1: His wife finally finds out concrete evidence that he's doing it. He's trapped. What do? I can't lose my good name because I'm going to lose my job. I'm going to lose my reputation. I'm going to lose everything else. So what does he do?
0: Drugs her and drowns her, they now believed. And finally, the prosecutor agreed. And so in August 2012, Martin's daughter sat in a Utah courtroom holding up pictures of their dead mother as their father appeared in court on charges of first-degree murder.
4: If she hadn't pushed, if she hadn't started making those calls, would this have ever gone anywhere?
1: I don't think it would have come to me. I think...
4: So it would have just...
1: Probably would have closed it out as unfounded.
0: Now, the family drama would play out for a jury. But the outcome? Well, at that point, it was far from certain.
5: Coming up, a mistress turns witness.
6: My name is Gypsy Willis.
5: And one more secret, mistress number two. When
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0: What a strange thing it was that the day Martin McNeil was charged with murdering his wife, his daughter's only regret was that it had taken more than 5 years.
13: I think my dad really got off on seeing what he could get away with.
0: When the trial began on October 17, 2013, in Provo, Utah, Martin was noticeably pale, and Prosecutor Chan Grunander was a little worried.
4: It seemed like a case where you kind of got the impression maybe the guy was guilty, but proving it was not going to be an easy matter.
14: It's going to be difficult to wrap it all up early and give the jury this nice little box with a bow on top.

0: up.
1: Gypsy Willis and the defendant.
2: The prosecution told the jury that Martin drugged and drowned his wife Michelle, that he made a plan to get rid of her when he had a love affair with that woman named Gypsy, and that once he dispatched Michelle, he was practically gleeful, even on the day of her funeral.
1: The defendant was jovial, laughing and smiling, again remarking that he was going to have to get used to the life of a bachelor.
2: How callous, said the prosecutor. But as for evidence he murdered her, remember, the autopsy said heart disease was the cause of death, not murder.
1: This case is a puzzle with many pieces.
3: Your wife is unconscious?
4: She is unconscious and underwater.
2: First piece, they said, was Martin's behavior that morning during his 911 call. Martin seemed angry. He hung up on the operator.
3: Okay, do you know how to do CPR?
4: I'm doing it.
3: Okay, do not hang.
2: First responders had trouble finding the house. And when they finally did arrive, the police said Martin was acting so erratically, it made them nervous.
5: I was concerned about my safety, actually.
2: And, well, Martin, the doctor, was performing CPR.
6: He was kind of yelling at her, why did you do this? Why did you do this? And then he struck her in the chest with one of his hands.
2: But when the police took over, remember?
7: She expels 3 to 4 cups of water.
8: And what would have happened had he done CPR is that she would have already expelled that, is it? What you're saying?
7: I believe so.
2: And remember how Martin said he found his wife head down in the tub, her legs sticking up over the edge? Prosecutors showed how his account differed from that of every other witness, even his then 6-year-old daughter, Ada. This is a police interview with Ada, recorded in 2008.
9: Was she all the way in the bathtub or just partway in the bathtub?
10: Please raise your right hand and take an oath.
2: And then prosecutors called to the stand the woman at the center of it all, the woman who so captivated Martin, the mistress, and, they said, the motive.
11: My name is Gypsy Willis.
2: Gypsy told the jury an online relationship with Martin turned sexual.
11: It was a very casual thing. It was just whenever we had time and it could be arranged.
1: Okay.
11: And it was...
1: Go ahead.
11: I think we probably had sex half the time. I mean, sometimes it was just lunch.
2: The very day after Michelle's death, Gypsy took a sexy selfie and sent it to Martin.
11: There's one picture where it is a little bit suggestive.
1: It's showing your buttocks.
11: Yeah.
2: And as we know, it wasn't long before Gypsy moved into the McNeil house, supposedly hired as a nanny.
1: If I told you that others have testified that you were not much of a nanny in terms of cooking, cleaning, and taking care of the children, and were just staring goo-eyed at the defendant, what would be your response?
11: My response is that when the adult children were home, I deferred to them and went back to studying my nursing. I did actually help with the children.
2: Though Gypsy told the jury she never did marry Martin, they did hear about all those fake documents. With a marriage date of April 14th, 2007, the day Michelle was buried. And remember, Gypsy had to testify as part of her plea deal. Probably didn't want to.
7: She clearly minimized their relationship. But I think in so doing, the jury saw that.
2: But just to be sure, the prosecutor had Gypsy read love letters Martin wrote to her from federal prison.
11: I love you and miss you every minute. I can think of nothing but how wonderful you are.
2: So Gypsy, said the prosecutor, was Martin's motive for murder. That is, if it was a murder. And if it was she involved?
1: In light of all this information, are you telling us you don't know anything more about Michelle's death?
11: That is correct.
12: Do you believe she had something to do with it?
13: Well, as far as the actual death, we have no evidence to show that she did. As far as being a co-conspirator talking about it, evidence speaks for itself.
2: And so, Gypsy's star turn was over. Outside the court, she said she was overwhelmed by all the attention.
14: It's a frightening experience.
15: Testifying here today?
14: Being in court at all. I've never had more than a speeding ticket to this point.
2: Of course, as we know, that wasn't even close to being true. And back in the courtroom, the jury was finding out that Gypsy wasn't Martin's first mistress.
16: Is it fair to say that you and Dr. McNeil began an affair?
11: Yes.
2: This woman said she canoodled with Martin,
8: before he took up with Gypsy. And their pillow talk, she told the jury, included what sounded like a prescription for murder.
16: Did Martin ever describe to you a process of making someone have a heart attack?
11: Yes.
16: Specifically, what did he tell you?
11: There's something you can give someone that's natural so that it's not detectable after they have a heart attack.
10: Ms. Summers, please raise your right hand.
8: And then the much-anticipated showdown, daughter versus father. After years of digging, collecting, and persuading others that her father was an evil, guilty man, Alexis was about to take the stand. But the defense was about to argue. Alexis had her own problems with the truth.
0: Coming up, the doctor's defense.
15: You still conclude that the manner of Michelle McNeil's death is undetermined?
17: Yes.
0: When
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10: Ms. Summers, if you'll come forward here to the clerk's desk.
8: For 6 years, Alexis Summers had been the strongest, most persistent voice arguing that her father murdered her mother. Prosecutor Chad Grunander.
7: Her testimony was huge.
8: Under oath, Alexis told the same story she told us.
23: Why were you seeking information as to your mother's death?
11: Because I believed my father killed her.
8: But now, the defense was going to try to prove Alexis wrong. In fact, they were going to question if there was a murder at all. And they would start by using some of the accusing daughter's own words. Remember Alexis's claim that her mother was feeling fine just before she died? Well, it turns out that wasn't what she said at her mom's funeral.
26: Last time I spoke to my mom, she was happy. She was feeling a little sick, but...
15: She was feeling a little sick. That's what you said, right?
11: I just don't remember her saying that she was feeling a little sick. I remember her being up and getting ready for the day.
15: But you remembered it on the day of her funeral, right? 3 days later. And since that time, you have said over and over and over again that your mother was feeling great. There was no problems on April 11th.
8: The implication? If Michelle was feeling sick just before she died, there could be a medical explanation for her death. And that Alexis's memory was flexible.
11: I just don't remember her feeling bad at all. She was feeling great.
15: A lot of things you don't remember accurately in this case, right?
2: And then the defense homed in on the state's biggest problem. Here they were prosecuting a man for murder when, according to the state's own medical examiner, the cause of death was most likely heart disease. Coroner Dr. Todd Gray admitted on the stand he never classified Michelle's death as a homicide, and that even his decision to call it undetermined was not exactly based on science.
15: You met with the investigators in your office, correct?
3: Yes, that is correct.
15: And they worked hard to try and persuade you to change it.
3: They gave me an extensive and in-depth presentation of what they thought proved that this was a homicide.
2: And when prosecutors took the very unusual step of hiring an outside medical expert to try to bolster the case for homicide, the defense showed on cross-examination he was no more definitive.
15: When you consider all of the circumstances of this case, you still conclude that the manner of Michelle McNeil's death is undetermined.
4: Yes.
15: Right, thank you.
2: And remember that water in Michelle's lungs? Defense co-counsel Randy Spencer had an answer for that, too.
15: Michelle was found in the bathtub, and it's very difficult to do CPR in a bathtub.
5: So why didn't he pull her out of the tub?
15: He couldn't. Barring some God-given grant of superhuman strength, very few people would be able to lift a 182-pound person out of the tub in that situation.
5: Just in that moment, in that scene, regardless of what else he may have done that impugned his character, that morning, what was the strongest evidence that he did not kill his wife?
15: I think that the strongest evidence was likely the time of death and where Martin was that morning.
10: Please raise your right hand and be still.
2: The defense called witnesses who testified they saw Martin right about the time that Michelle collapsed in her bathtub. In other words, he wasn't there, couldn't have killed her.
10: Ms. Strong?
2: This is 6-year-old Ada McNeil's kindergarten teacher.
6: And Mr. McNeil picked her up that day?
4: Yes.
6: So he was there at a prop between 11:30 and 11:35 to pick up Ada?
4: Yes.
2: And all those competing facts took closing arguments to put them together. The prosecutors was aggressive.
23: Make no doubt, we believe he intentionally and knowingly caused the death of his wife. The evidence supports it. The motive is there. It's dripping. The means are there. And the opportunity is there.
2: And the defense had to concede Martin was a cad and a cheat, but insisted that the prosecution hadn't even proved there was a murder, let alone that Martin committed it.
15: I submit to you that none of the circumstances that the prosecution has submitted to you is consistent with homicide. They don't rise to the level of proof beyond a reasonable doubt.
2: And then the jury began deliberating. They huddled hour after hour, late into that Friday night. Midnight came and went. They were still talking.
15: The longer the deliberations went, the more worried I got.
5: Quicker deliberations, better.
15: In this particular case, I thought so, because our case was really fairly simple.
2: Then after 11 hours, the signal, a verdict. Too quick, thought the prosecutor.
23: When they were coming back after 11 hours, I was a little bit nervous.
2: It was 1 in the morning on Saturday, November 9, 2013.
9: We, the jury, having reviewed the evidence and testimony in the case, find the defendant as to count 1, murder, guilty.
2: At that moment, Michelle's family couldn't hide their relief. Finally, after years of fighting, they had gotten what they wanted, what they demanded. But until that moment, Martin's defense attorneys believed, perhaps more than Martin himself, that he would be acquitted.
6: I think Martin took it better than we did. He was like, I'm okay, and I was thinking, I'm not okay.
2: And then, according to defender Randy Spencer, Martin said something quite remarkable.
15: This may seem strange, but he even respects what his daughters did, not because he killed his wife, but because if they really believed that he killed his wife, he would expect them to advocate for her. And so he understands.
5: He told you that?
15: He did, yeah.
17: We're just so happy he can't hurt anyone else. We miss her mom. We'll never get her back. But that courtroom was full of so many people who loved my mom.
19: Do you feel that you finally got justice?
17: There was justice for my mom today.
2: Martin McNeil was sentenced to 17 years to life. but he would not serve his time in full. In April 2017, Martin died by suicide. A dark ending for the story of a family that began with so much hope.
0: That's all for now. I'm Lester Holt. Thanks for joining us.
1: They were a great couple, the power couple. She was a good hunter, a good shot. She would never mishandle a firearm that way, never.
12: They had just finished their safari.
13: You hear a gunshot.
14: We heard a gunshot.
12: There are people in that room within seconds. They see Larry hysterical, in shock.
16: Larry said that Bianca was packing the shotgun and it discharged.
13: They ruled it an accident.
21: Yes, they did. Some of Bianca's friends are saying there's something going on.
13: Larry's been having an affair.
27: Did you do this? You know, I just didn't want it to be true.
16: My heart was telling me that, no, there's no way that Larry could do something like this.
13: You happened to overhear something.
16: Yes, it was a shocking moment. He said, listen, we got to show them that I'm innocent.
1: You think that this was planned? I do. The perfect place for a murder? Almost.
0: A big game adventure in Africa turns deadly. Accident or murder? It may be one of the wildest mysteries you'll ever see. I'm Lester Holt, and this is Dateline. Here's Andrea Canning with Safari Story.
1: No one could have imagined that it would happen here, halfway around the world, where the elephants roam, zebras run free, and the hippos patrol the waters. In the wild, untamed heart of Africa, that is Zambia. A place teeming with some of the world's most exotic wildlife. Some people come here to photograph big game. Others come to hunt. Especially here in Zambia's massive Kafue National Park.
28: It is very special. Africa on its own is a special place.
29: And you're so close to, like, Zimbabwe.
1: Betsy Wanke is a world traveler and hunter who has been to Africa on safari several times.
28: When you go out to Zambia, not only are the animals phenomenal, but it's just the whole atmosphere. Africa is one of those places that draws you back.
1: Among those who kept coming back, especially to Kafue National Park, were Betsy's close friend, Bianca Rudolph, and her husband, Larry, a prominent dentist and big game hunter from Pittsburgh.
28: They love the people there. They love the animals there. The hunting was second to none. So it doesn't surprise me that they wanted to go back so many times.
13: They loved it so much, they had their own cabin built at the hunting camp.
28: They did.
1: Right on the banks of the Kafue River, Bianca and Larry's own private little paradise, in the middle of paradise. And it was here that they returned in 2016, for the last time. It was September, prime season for hunting. The Rudolphs got a hunting permit, which is only legal in certain sections of Kafue National Park. The rest of the park is set aside for wildlife conservation. They hope to bring home a leopard. But on this safari, only Bianca would be hunting. Larry was there to assist and observe. Over the course of nearly 2 weeks, Bianca and Larry scoured the massive park in search of that elusive leopard. Spencer Kokoma is an experienced game scout who accompanied the Rudolphs. He knows the park well, along with many of its best hunting spots.
14: I thought maybe it is going to be a very good hunting, a successful hunting.
13: How experienced was Bianca?
14: Bianca, she was very experienced. There is very few hunters who can kill maybe some animals with just a single shot. Because I've been doing this for so long, you can see maybe he just wounds. Then for him to finish, maybe use five bullets or maybe six. But to her, it was very simple.
3: With one shot?
14: Yes.
3: Were you impressed?
14: I was very impressed.
28: She was a good hunter. She was a good shot. She could handle a gun as well, if not better, than most of the men I know.
1: Larry was also an experienced hunter and brought both a rifle and a shotgun on the trip. But on this safari, he was all about supporting Bianca in her quest. Godfrey Nekube was the camp manager who maintained the Rudolph's cabin and got to know them.
7: They were a good couple. Very humble, especially with Bianca.
3: Did she seem happy to be out here in the wilderness?
7: She looked happy, cheerful.
14: They seemed to be happy because every time early in the morning when you want to start off going for a hunt, they start hugging each other, kissing each other. It seemed as if it's a very good marriage.
1: But the hunting wasn't so good. As the safari stretched into October, Bianca's dream of bagging her prized leopard faded.
3: So she never got her male leopard?
14: She never got a male.
3: Was she disappointed?
14: Yeah, she was very disappointed, but she wasn't annoyed.
1: After all, the safari was still exciting. But now, after almost 2 weeks in Zambia, the Rudolphs were eager to return to the States for the wedding of their nephew. Just before dawn on a cool, clear October morning, the Rudolphs were up early packing for their long flight home. Godfrey was waiting near the cabin to say goodbye, when suddenly he heard an unmistakable sound echo across the camp.
7: We heard a gun bang and a yelling voice. Yeah!
14: We were very surprised because it was very close.
1: The shot was not only close, it came directly from Larry and Bianca's cabin.
14: I just decided to start off and to the direction where the gunshot has been heard.
3: You should not be hearing a gunshot at this hour.
14: I was not hoping to hear a gunshot because we have already finished hunting.
1: Yes, the hunt was over, but the mystery was just beginning. Something horrible had happened inside Bianca and Larry's cabin. Something so tragic, so inexplicable, that the investigation would span two continents, three countries, and take the next 6 years to solve.
0: When we come back, a single gunshot at dawn. What had happened inside that cabin?
14: When I entered the cabin, I saw Bianca Rudolph. She was lying here.
8: It must have been such a shock to walk in here and see
14: that. Exactly. I was very shocked.
0: A wife on the floor, a husband in agony.
14: You're saying, what am I going to tell my children?

0: It was dawn in Zambia's Kafue National Park. Its serenity had suddenly been shattered by a single gunshot. And a frantic scream coming from Larry and Bianca Rudolph's cabin. Within seconds, Game Scout Spencer Kokoma rushed inside.
1: When I entered the cabin, I saw Bianca Rudolph. She was lying here.
2: It must have been such a shock to walk in here and see
1: exactly,
2: that.
1: Exactly. I was very shocked.
0: Bianca lay in a pool of blood. Next to her was a shotgun still in its case, which was partially unzipped. There was a hole blown open at the end of the case from a shot that went through it. Minutes later, camp manager Godfrey Nekube also arrived at the cabin.
3: Did you think that maybe she was alive at first?
4: Yeah, I said maybe I can do something. But immediately I saw the wound, I knew that there's nothing I can do.
3: She was dead.
4: Yeah, she's dead. She's dead. Rudolph was crying.
0: Larry Rudolph, according to hunting scout Spencer Kokoma, was beside himself.
1: He was saying, what am I going to tell my children? What am I going to tell my children?
0: As the morning wore on, Spencer said Larry calmed down and detailed what happened in the cabin.
1: He told me that. Me, I was in the bathroom.
3: What was he doing in the bathroom, did he say?
1: He was bathing.
3: He was taking a shower?
1: Yeah. And my wife, she was very busy packing. So she was trying to force the gun in the gun case. That's how it fired.
3: And then it went off accidentally?
1: Yes, then it went off accidentally.
0: A terrible accident, insisted Larry, that suddenly took Bianca away after 34 years of marriage. The two met some 40 years ago at the University of Pittsburgh. Bianca was an undergrad. Larry was attending the dental school. They soon fell in love, got married, and stayed in Pittsburgh, where they had two children. For Bianca, who was deeply religious, this was the stable, loving life she'd always wanted.
5: Bianca was a really proud woman. She was wonderful and caring. She wanted their marriage to be the one that everybody looks at and says, I want a relationship like that.
0: Meanwhile, Larry's career was taking off, especially after he started his own dental practice. He eventually opened four clinics around Pittsburgh, which he heavily promoted, as seen in this commercial.
6: I'm Dr. Larry Rudolph. 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
0: From the beginning, the business was a success, says former employee Sherry Houck.
7: We did sedation dentistry, so you would do the dentistry all in one visit for the patient. 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
8: They knew Three Rivers. They knew Larry because it was commercialized.
0: Anna Grimley was Larry's office manager.
8: People felt like they trust him. If they saw him, it's like, oh, it's Dr. Rudolph. You know, they would connect with the commercial.
3: Did Larry seem to be making a lot of money from the business?
8: Absolutely.
0: Larry's business was so successful, he and Bianca bought a second home in a swanky Phoenix suburb called Paradise Valley, where he continued to oversee his dental business remotely.
8: We didn't see him a lot, so you understand, he lived in Arizona and came in to visit the offices to see what was going on.
0: The Rudolph's daughter, Anna Bianca, followed her father into the family dental business, while their son Julian became a lawyer. A successful, high-achieving family. Business kept booming, allowing Larry to further indulge in his expensive hobby, big game hunting. He traveled the world on safaris, and Bianca often joined him.
5: It was a passion of hers, and part of that came when she married Larry, and she really embraced it.
3: This was something that really bonded those two, Larry and Bianca, the love of hunting.
5: Absolutely. They could do it together and have that experience together.
0: Larry was so passionate about the sport, he joined a hunting advocacy group called Safari Club International, or SCI for short. Ron Arendt was on SCI's executive committee when he met Larry.
9: He seemed like a real nice guy. He was someone to visit with.
3: And some personality traits that you noticed right away.
9: Very friendly, smiling, joking, very open. He was someone you'd like to be around.
0: Larry quickly rose through the ranks, becoming the president of Safari Club International in 2009. Later, Larry and Bianca joined another hunter's advocacy group called the Weatherby Foundation. Betsy Wonky was director of operations.
5: He left Safari Club, and then he was working with us all the way to president. Yes, Larry came into the organization and won over, you know, the hearts and minds of the board members and me. He would make you feel important. That was Larry's gift.
0: And Bianca was right there with him, helping raise money and awareness for the foundation.
2: Did she have a strong standing in the organization?
5: She did. She was one of those people that women looked up to because she was beautiful and she could go out and handle herself in the field. So we all wanted that. We all wanted to be that.
2: How did Larry and Bianca seem as a couple to you when you met them?
5: I thought they were a great couple, the power couple. They worked together and they were both very well respected. But of course that changed.
0: Changed literally in a flash from a single shotgun blast. And the shockwaves would only keep spreading.
10: Coming up.
7: He didn't say that she was gone. He just said there was an accident.
10: The Rudolph son and daughter learned the awful news.
2: She was unsettled, like something wasn't right.
7: Well, it was just shocking. And he wasn't clear exactly what happened. She was really upset.
11: This is the sound of Claire cooking dinner at home. And that's the sound of a fraud alert from Wells Fargo flagging a charge for a pricey restaurant in Paris. Considering Claire isn't in Paris right now, that seemed odd to the bank and to Claire. Two taps later, Claire says nope to the charge and Wells Fargo is on the case. However you make money work, Wells Fargo can work with that.
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0: the morning after. It was quiet now at the Rudolph's little hunting cabin in mid-October 2016. Zambian police had taken Bianca's body to Lusaka, the capital city, 4 hours away. It's a teeming, bustling place where most of Zambia's government services are located, and where Bianca's body would undergo an autopsy. It didn't take long. Cause of death was a shotgun blast directly to the chest. Zambian police investigated the case and concluded Bianca's death was simply an accident. Thousands of miles away in the States, the Rudolph's children, Anna Bianca and Julian, had no idea what had happened to their mom. However, Larry had sent an email to his brother-in-law saying he and Bianca would miss that upcoming family wedding. But according to Larry's former employee, Sherry Houck, who saw Anna Bianca around this time, the Rudolph children sensed something was wrong.
1: Julian and Anna couldn't get a hold of their mom. They were getting really nervous and upset.
2: And no communication?
1: No communication. We just thought sometimes you can't get a hold of people, but it was very bizarre.
0: Back in Zambia, Larry was making final arrangements at this funeral home. Grace Musazulwa, who worked there at the time, showed us the logbook.
2: There's her name.
3: Yes. Yeah, Bianca T. Rudolph.
0: Grace was there when Larry came by to identify Bianca's body.
2: What was his demeanor like? How was he handling the situation?
3: He was mourning the wife, of course. He was crying.
2: Did your heart go out to him as you're watching this?
3: I told him, I said, no, just leave everything to God. You know, these things happened, and that's how we ended with him.
0: Less than a week after Bianca's death, Larry left Lusaka. It was a long journey back home to Arizona. During a stopover in Johannesburg, Larry called his son Julian and finally revealed the awful news. Julian then flew to Pittsburgh to tell his sister Anna Bianca in person. Anna Bianca wasn't home. Sherry Houck was taking care of her dogs.
1: I saw him walking down the driveway, so, you know, I knew that it was not good news that if he flew home.
2: Are you thinking Bianca?
1: This is
2: about Bianca?
1: Yeah. And he didn't say that she was gone. He just said there was an accident.
0: Less than 2 weeks after Bianca's death, her family gathered at this Catholic retreat center in Scottsdale, Arizona, to say goodbye.
4: I know that she took her religion very seriously.
0: Following the funeral, Anna Bianca returned home to Pittsburgh.
1: I stayed with her, just consoled her, you know, and she had talked to me, you know, just about just how, like, unresolved everything was.
2: She was unsettled, like something wasn't right?
1: Well, it was just shocking, and she was just really surprised, and it wasn't clear exactly what happened. She was really upset.
0: With the funeral over and his children back in their homes, Dr. Larry Rudolph was now all alone. For the first time in 34 years, he was without Bianca. He spent the next few weeks handling the mundane but necessary task of sorting out her estate and filing claims on Bianca's life insurance policies. Slowly, he started putting his life back together and resumed overseeing his busy Pittsburgh dental practice.
2: Was Larry spending a lot of time in Pittsburgh or mostly most of his time in Arizona?
1: When he was in town, we were always wouldn't know. I always thought, like, he kept it a secret whether he was in town or not because he didn't want, like, the employees to play while he was away.
0: One of his former employees, Anna Grimley, hadn't heard anything about Larry or what had happened in Africa. Anna had left the practice months earlier, but kept in touch with her former colleagues. And one day, several weeks after Bianca's death, she got a call from one of them.
5: She said, did you hear about Bianca Rudolph? And it's like, no. It's like, what happened? And she's like, well, she was shot in a safari trip.
0: And just like that, the memories came flooding back about her time at Three Rivers Dental, what she saw, and what she knew.
6: Coming up, secrets in the office.
1: They always came together, left together. obviously they're like a thing, but don't mention it.
6: And questions from Larry's daughter.
1: She was constantly like asking, who is Lori? Why is she always with my dad?

0: After the death of Bianca Rudolph, the staff of Three Rivers Dental tried to resume business as usual. But dental assistant Sherry Houck says it was difficult.
1: Everybody was just in shock, and I think just shell-shocked that this could happen.
0: Dr. Larry Rudolph made it very clear his wife's death was not to be mentioned.
1: I never did talk to Larry about it, ever, or say a word to him. We were told not to.
2: So you just had to pretend almost like nothing happened?
1: Yeah.
0: It was awkward, but not unheard of. There were other subjects that were off limits at Three Rivers Dental, like the role of an employee named Lori Milliron.
3: I don't know what her title was. Never knew her title.
0: Anna Grimley started at Three Rivers as a manager in 2015, more than a year before Bianca's death. That's when she met Lori, a former hygienist who seemed to have taken on bigger responsibilities.
3: She did some insurance as far as setting things up on our programs to bill. And she did show me how the system and what computer system, and you know, helped me with that. So I spent a little bit of time with her in the beginning.
0: Lori had three grown children and was helping to raise her grandson in Pittsburgh. She seemed friendly, helpful. But there was talk around the office about Lori and Larry.
1: They always came like in the same car, even early, and left together, came together, left together. And just from rumors in the office, obviously they're like a thing, but don't mention it.
0: Especially after the Rudolph's daughter, Anna Bianca, graduated from dental school and joined the practice.
2: She became a dentist because of him, right?
1: Yeah. She wanted to be like her dad. She looked up to him. She like adored him.
0: But Anna Bianca did notice something strange about her father and this Lori Milliron woman.
1: She was constantly like asking, who is Lori? Why is she always with my dad? What's she do here? Does she have a job here?
0: Anna Grimley heard the rumors, but she and Lori got along fine. But then one day, Anna says Lori overshared.
3: I needed some help putting a dresser together, and I had no tools. So Lori offered to come to my house, and she had tools from the office, and she was going to help me build this dresser. And at that time is when she disclosed that they were together.
2: So she just volunteered it?
3: She volunteered it.
2: Oh, here's the screw. Like, yeah, I'm having an affair. Yep. This, you know, wow, yeah. This is intense.
3: Yeah. It was extremely intense.
0: Intense and uncomfortable. After that conversation with Lori, Anna says she tried to probe, delicately, to figure out what Anna Bianca knew or didn't know.
3: And I'm saying, hey, do you think anything's going on with Lori and your dad? And she's like, no, nothing's going on. I go, they seemed pretty close together. I go, you're not catching that, or do you know something? And she's like, no, they're just working. Nothing's happening.
2: So did you just drop it after that?
3: I dropped it.
0: In the hunting world, Larry had a reputation of being a womanizer going back several years. And this wasn't the first time he may have crossed the line in a professional setting. While Betsy Wonky was working for the Weatherby Foundation, she said she had an awkward interaction with then-president Larry Rudolph when he called her for an after-hours meeting.
4: I got a phone call at 3 o'clock in the morning at a board meeting from Larry asking if he could come up and talk business. And I was not going to take that bait.
2: You feel that he wanted to come up to your room for sexual reasons?
4: You can draw your own conclusions. I wasn't in that man's head, but I do know that 3 o'clock in the morning is kind of an odd time to discuss business.
2: Were you aware of his infidelities at this time?
4: I was.
0: Larry's love life also caused rumblings at Safari Club International. According to Ron Arendt, he and other members tried to confront Larry at a board meeting.
5: There were 3 or 4 of us that wanted to talk about it and say, what's going on? You're not presenting a good moral image of Safari Club International president or people on the executive committee. And Larry and his folks that didn't want to hear about it. So Larry said, I don't want it in there. We're not going to put it on the agenda. And that's it. So it was stopped.
0: But in 2012, Safari Club International leaders took a drastic step. They accused Larry of misconduct for committing adultery. They expelled him from the club and stripped him of his hunting awards. Larry fought back, filing a defamation lawsuit against the club's officers.
6: Do you swear or affirm that the
0: The case dragged on for years, and in May 2016, he appeared for a video deposition.
6: And those rumors included that I was having a long-term affair with a woman from Atlanta, and that my wife was fully aware of this. I was surprised.
0: Surprised because he claimed in that lawsuit the rumors were flat-out false. In July 2016, just 3 months before her death, Bianca was also deposed and was asked if she knew whether her husband was having an affair with Lori. She answered, no. The lawsuit eventually settled, and SCI paid Larry an undisclosed sum. But Betsy believed Bianca was aware of Larry's affair with Lori.
4: I just asked her if this is what she wanted and how things were going. And she was going to hang in there. She was loyal. She was going to do her damnedest to keep things together.
2: During this time, you started to see a change in Bianca as well?
4: I did. Meeting Bianca for the first time with those mischievous eyes and the life that was behind it, as time went on, I saw those eyes start to dim. And the last time I talked to Bianca, it was like no one was home. You know, I just felt horrible about it.
2: What did you feel was happening?
4: I know it was Larry. Larry was part of taking that independence away from Bianca. And Larry was having his own personal issues. And I will say that he had other relationships going. And unfortunately, Bianca knew about some of that. She loved Larry. You know, she wanted to make it work.
0: Whether or not Bianca knew about Lori, Lori definitely knew about Bianca. And that led to an alleged ultimatum.
7: Coming up.
3: She's saying she wants to be with Larry. So the ultimatum was to leave or I'm leaving.
7: Lori puts Larry on notice. And questions begin to grow about Bianca's death.
3: I'm not the only one feeling these feelings about what's going on. Somebody needs to look into it.
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0: Dr. Larry Rudolph had built a highly successful and lucrative dental practice in his hometown of Pittsburgh. He promoted the business as family-friendly. But the truth was, according to Sherry Houck, Larry wasn't easy to work for.
1: He could be super nice at times, and then he would just snap. And we would just say that it was like going Rudolph. He'd be going Rudolph. That happened often.
2: Everybody lived in fear with him. I don't know what manager didn't live in fear, what employee didn't live in fear.
0: Office manager Anna Grimley realized pretty quickly after she joined the practice that Larry's anger was an issue.
3: When you say he was angry at the office, what would get him fired up?
2: It would be something as simple as an employee who had an index card of what they're supposed to say or how to answer their phone. If they didn't have that and say exactly what he wanted them to say, it could trigger him. And that moment of that trigger, you would see anger.
0: And she says Larry would often get physical.
2: Like pounding on the wall.
3: Wow. And throwing like trays of instruments,
2: yep.
3: Kind of thing?
2: Yep.
3: This place is like a soap opera in
2: yes.
3: The dental office.
2: Yeah, yeah.
3: Did anyone say, like, hey, Larry, like, stop
2: no.
3: yelling? Like, no one
2: no.
3: talked back to,
2: no,
3: to Larry?
2: You would never.
3: Probably sounds like you'd be fired if you did.
2: You'd be fired. Definitely would be fired. If you didn't do exactly what he wanted, you're going to see that anger. So nobody wanted to cross that.
0: Anna only lasted a year at Three Rivers Dental. She was living in Las Vegas in December 2016. That's when she got the call from a former coworker about Bianca's death. That coworker had no doubt about who she thought was responsible.
2: She goes, you know he did it. It's like, I know.
3: Larry.
2: Yes.
3: Oh, you both thought that?
2: Yep. Instantly. Because of the anger and everything we saw with him, it's the first thing that comes to your head.
0: To Anna, it all made sense that her former boss just might be capable of murder, especially when she remembered something else, the money. For years, Larry had encouraged patients to pay in cash and gave them discounts when they did. According to Anna and Sherry, a lot of cash flowed through the business.
3: How much cash do you think was coming through the office every month?
1: Oh, like each office be close to $200,000 or plus, maybe even more than that.
3: In cash alone?
1: In fees. A lot of cash.
2: The cash that we did receive, we would have to put the cash in a safe, which is a huge safe.
0: Anna says she didn't just see cash come in. She saw it go out, too.
2: Lori and Dr. Rudolph would come in, take the cash out, and every office had a safe. So they would put in an envelope and leave together with this the cash.
0: According to Anna, Lori and Larry planned to use that cash to fund a whole new life together. Her source of information, she says, was Lori herself.
2: She was telling me about them wanting to leave and take all the cash and not let the family know where they're at out of the country. I said something, how could you just leave your kids? How can you just pick up and just, like, not tell them? And her comment was to me, well, they're well taken care of.
0: As Anna thought back about this conversation, she knew she had to do something or tell someone. She thought long and hard. Then made a bold move and called the FBI, telling them,
2: somebody needs to look into it. You know, just take a look at everything that's happened.
0: Anna said the agent she spoke with told her something surprising. Anna wasn't the first person to share her suspicions with the FBI. In fact, a friend of Bianca's had called just days after the funeral to say that Bianca, a devout Catholic, would never have wanted to be cremated. The friend asked the Bureau to investigate Bianca's death.
2: Hearing that, it sort of gave me like, okay, this definitely was the right thing to do because I'm not the only one feeling these feelings about what's going on.
0: After Anna tipped off the FBI, she said agents came to Las Vegas to meet with her.
3: Were you afraid that Larry might find out what you did?
2: Absolutely. I'll be honest with you. That's something that I feared. I was nervous.
0: Nervous? Maybe. But Anna had to talk to the FBI about one more thing Lori had shared with her during that intense conversation they had while assembling the dresser.
2: What she said to me is he has a year to get rid of Bianca, is what she gave him 1 year.
3: A year to get rid of her or what?
2: Or she's leaving.
3: And did you say, what do you mean get rid of her?
2: I didn't question it at the time, knowing she's saying she wants to be with Larry. She wanted Bianca out of the picture. So the ultimate was to leave or I'm leaving.
0: It sounded sinister, but it wasn't proof of anything. To get proof, the FBI would travel thousands of miles back to a bloodstained cabin in Zambia.
4: Coming up.
3: Larry's afraid that he's going to be arrested.
4: New doubts about Larry Rudolph's story.
3: Did you believe what Larry was telling you?
5: No, at that moment, we didn't believe the story.
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0: Just months after Bianca Rudolph's funeral, her husband Larry welcomed a new woman into his home. His longtime lover, Lori Milliron. The two lived together in Larry's mansion in Paradise Valley, Arizona. Months passed, then 2 years. By all accounts, they lived large. One of their favorite hangouts was Steak 44.
1: It's a high-end restaurant. You have some great clientele, a very affluent community and guests.
0: Brian Lovelace was a bartender there, someone you might want to remember.
1: Larry was extremely friendly, very polite, respectful, generous.
0: Big tipper?
1: He was a generous tipper, yes. He was my favorite.

0: possible clues. But there was no solid evidence that Larry killed his wife. Then, in 2019, the investigation entered a whole new phase.
1: Thousands of miles from Arizona, little did Larry know that the FBI was here on the ground in Zambia investigating Bianca's death. They were interviewing witnesses from the scene and talking to anyone who had interacted with Larry in the days after the shooting.
0: We retraced the FBI's steps, which included a visit to the Rudolph's hunting cabin where Bianca was shot. They later interviewed Game Scout Spencer Kokoma. Remember him? He was with the Rudolphs during their safari and rushed into the cabin when he heard that fatal shot. Spencer still vividly remembers the scene and how Larry was behaving.
1: How chaotic was it in the cabin?
2: He was like crazy because he was busy crying. What? He was like crazy.
1: She's dead. He's freaking out. People are trying to figure out what happened.
2: Exactly.
0: During the chaos in the cabin, Spencer also heard Larry say something stunning.
2: He said, I want to kill myself because my wife has committed suicide.
0: To Spencer, who had just spent several days with Bianca on safari, suicide seemed unimaginable.
2: No. She was very happy. She was laughing at any time, joking with people. So she wasn't depressed.
1: That didn't make sense to you, that she would kill herself on the last day of the trip?
2: No, it doesn't make sense to me, and I cannot believe that.
0: Spencer said Larry also changed his story, suggesting that Bianca's death was an accident.
2: He told me that my wife, she was very busy packing. So she was trying to force the gun in the gun case. That's how it fired.
0: One person the FBI didn't interview in Zambia that we did was Godfrey Nekube, the manager of the Rudolph's hunting camp. He too descended on the cabin that morning.
3: I said, we need the help of the police.
1: You insisted that Larry go to the police department.
3: Yes.
1: Why was it so important for you that Larry go to the police department?
3: He's the one who actually saw the activity.
0: But the witnesses told us Larry wasn't eager to go to the police. Spencer remembers him saying this.
2: Are they going to arrest me?
1: Larry's afraid that he's going to be arrested?
2: Yes. So I asked him, why are you going to be arrested? Because you said it was an accident. So you are going to explain what it has happened.
0: Later that day, Larry agreed to go meet with Zambian police. So he and Spencer, along with the Rudolph's hunting guide, hit the road, heading for the town of Mumbwa, 2 hours away. Home to some 20,000 people and a small police station. There, Larry was met by investigators and police commander Rostin Yeyenga, who later spoke to the FBI.
1: What kind of state of mind was Larry Rudolph in at that point?
3: He seemed to be sorrowful, and then I could see some tears in his eyes.
0: Commander Yeyenga told the FBI about Larry's account of what happened in the cabin that horrible morning in October 2016. Agents were also provided a written statement from Larry taken during his police interview.
3: We had left the wife packing the luggages. He was taking a shower, and then he just heard the gunshot.
1: He says he rushed out of the bathroom.
3: Yeah, so when he rushed there to see what had transpired, he just found the wife lying in a pool of blood.
0: Yeyenga told the FBI that Larry said Bianca accidentally shot herself.
1: Did you believe what Larry was telling you?
3: No, at that moment, we didn't believe the story. There's a question mark there.
1: You didn't believe him?
3: I had the doubts.
1: Really?
3: Yeah, he would have killed the wife for reasons known to himself. Or maybe he was telling the truth.
1: You wanted to find the truth?
3: Yes, so that's why officers went to the camp.
0: Commander Yeyenga also told the FBI that he sent a team of investigators down the rugged back roads to the Rudolph's remote cabin.
1: Larry returned here to the cabin that afternoon with the police. The guides said that he had calmed down at that point, and he walked the officers through what he said happened that morning. Once again, he said he heard a gunshot. He raced out of the bathroom, only to find his wife dead. In fact, you can still see stains on the floor left over from her blood.
0: Detectives collected some of that blood along with the shotgun that killed Bianca. They wanted to find out if the gun hadn't been properly unloaded and accidentally went off, or if Bianca mistakenly touched the trigger.
1: The day after Bianca

0: His death, her body was taken here to Lusaka, the capital city of Zambia, where it was to undergo a post-mortem exam. All standard procedure until Larry caught everyone off guard when he insisted his wife's body be cremated.
1: The autopsy proceeded, but when Zambian police wanted to conduct their own post-mortem exam, Larry insisted it be canceled. Instead, as the FBI learned, he had other, more urgent priorities, which he made clear when he called the U.S. consulate about Bianca.
2: To report the death, and then just to say, I need her body cremated because I need to take it back to the States.
1: Former FBI Special Agent Pam Flick studied this case for Dateline as a consultant. She didn't work on the Rudolph investigation, but reviewed the case for us.
2: So the consulate general talks to him a little bit, and Larry keeps kind of going back to, no, you don't understand. I need this cremation expedited. And Larry just kept pushing the cremation. It has to be done now. And he thinks this is kind of odd.
0: The cremation element was a big deal to the FBI.
2: Yes.
0: That was a red flag for them, one of the big ones.
2: Yes. It's very big.
3: Coming up, something curious at the funeral home.
2: They start to take pictures of Bianca's body. He says, this doesn't look like a self-inflicted wound to me.
3: When Dateline continues.
1: As FBI agents made their way through Zambia in 2019, investigating the death of Bianca Rudolph, they wanted more information about a part of the story they found odd. Larry Rudolph, Bianca's husband, insisted the Zambian police cancel their scheduled post-mortem exam. Then he called the U.S. consulate, determined to have his wife's body cremated immediately. Larry's urgency drew suspicions.
2: It's unusual, right? The consulate general himself, or someone in his authority, needs to make the identification of the body. Right.
0: And so once she's cremated, there's no more photos, there's
2: right.
0: no more anything.
2: There's no way. They have no idea. So they need to make sure that it's actually her.
1: The consular chief told the FBI that he heard from the funeral home some 48 hours after Bianca's death, saying her body was scheduled for cremation the very next day. And he had a bad feeling about the situation, which he thought was moving too quickly. So unbeknownst to Larry, he raced over to the funeral home where Bianca's body was being held, and brought along two security agents and a camera.
2: And they start to take pictures of Bianca's body to make the identification of the body.
1: But when the consular chief saw Bianca's gaping chest wound, he was concerned.
2: He's a former Marine and has seen gunshot wounds and looks at this and says, this doesn't look like a self-inflicted wound to me. Maybe this isn't an accident.
1: So pictures of the wound were taken since they might be needed as part of the investigation. Meanwhile, 2 hours away in Mumbwa, Zambian detectives were trying to determine how and why Bianca Rudolph was killed. This was a high-profile case involving a prominent American. So Zambian police management and the U.S. Embassy jointly decided to move the investigation to the headquarters in Lusaka. Investigators in the capital city now took over the case and reviewed the evidence. They also conducted a drop test with the gun to see if it would fire when it hit the floor. It didn't, which conflicted with the theory that Bianca's death was accidental. Nevertheless, just days later,
2: they came to the conclusion it was an accident.
1: The report from Lusaka police also said the firearm was loaded from the previous hunting activities, and safety precautions were not taken, causing the firearm to accidentally fire. Which came as a total surprise to the Rudolph's game scout, Spencer Kakoma.
0: That gun would have been cleaned the night before and checked?
4: Yes. To me, I even saw Bianca Rudolph cleaning it.
0: You saw her yourself?
4: Yeah,
0: cleaning
4: it. I saw her myself.
1: Assuming Spencer Kakoma's account was true, how could Bianca have accidentally shot herself? Spencer told us he was convinced the gun was both clean and unloaded when the Rudolphs went to bed the night before her death.
0: That would mean that someone had to have
5: put a shotgun shell back into the gun after she cleaned it.
4: Exactly. Because someone was handling the shotgun.
5: Someone purposely put a shell in there.
4: 100%.
1: Spencer wouldn't speculate as to who that might be. But he did say there was something else that bothered him about Bianca's death. Larry's story. Remember, Larry said he was in the shower when the shot was fired. But when Spencer heard that shot, he rushed right to the cabin, only to find Larry fully dressed, as seen in this photo taken shortly after the shooting.
4: It just took me maybe 15 seconds. How can he manage to put on everything, shoes, t-shirt, a jean, a belt? So to me, it was like a puzzle.
1: A puzzle with lots of pieces. We reached out to Zambian police for comment on their investigation, but did not get a response. In the end, they concluded Bianca had accidentally shot herself, as Larry had told them.
2: They took his word for it, because Larry had given testimony to them saying, no, this was an accident. I was in the other room.
1: So Zambian police cleared Larry. Nima Ramani is a former federal prosecutor who studied the case.
6: There was a limited investigation, but certainly nowhere what needed to be done under the circumstances of the case.
2: What didn't they do?
6: They didn't conduct the tests that would have happened here in the United States. Law enforcement in other countries, they have limited resources. They don't have the testing that we do. They don't have the financial resources. And that's really what happened here.
1: With the Zambian police investigation over, Bianca's cremation soon followed.
5: As far as the Zambian police were concerned, this was considered case closed.
6: It was. They spent a matter of days investigating this case, and they closed their file.
1: Bianca's friend, Betsy Wanke, herself an expert hunter, never believed Bianca shot herself accidentally.
7: She was way too comfortable with firearms and how to handle them, how to clean them, how to put them away.
5: There's only three scenarios here. I mean, one is that she killed herself. Two, she killed herself by accident. Three, she was murdered.
7: Right. And for her to put a gun away and get shot by accident, I don't think that could ever happen.
1: The FBI's findings regarding Larry's activities in Africa seem to cast even more doubt on his story about Bianca's accidental death. And investigators would also learn about one more strange safari story involving Dr. Larry Rudolph that happened at the very same hunting camp where his wife was killed.
3: Coming up, flashback to one decade ago, a different safari, a bizarre injury, and gunshots.
4: He shot almost three shots.
5: Larry did.
4: That's how they lashed there.
3: An omen of the tragedy to come,

0: the FBI's investigation in Zambia had been revealing. From the scene at the cabin to Larry Rudolph's behavior after Bianca's death, they had uncovered a treasure trove of clues, all circumstantial. But one key piece of physical evidence was missing. Zambian police conducted tests on the shotgun that killed Bianca, but they hadn't kept it.
1: The shotgun was given back to Larry?
0: The FBI didn't know where it was. Even if they couldn't find the weapon, maybe they could find a motive. The FBI took a deep dive into the insurance claims Larry filed after Bianca's death. They found out she had several policies. The insurance companies had hired an investigative firm to review the claims. Its final report said, police concluded the death was accidental, but they still have unresolved questions. Despite those questions, the insurance companies paid up. The grand total? $4.8 million.
2: And the FBI just wasn't satisfied.
1: Just wasn't satisfied.
2: With the investigations that had been done.
1: No.
2: This case was not closed.
1: No, it wasn't.
2: Not by a long shot.
1: No. There is a citizen that was possibly murdered overseas, and that's important.
0: But really, it didn't take much detective work to see that Larry was spending plenty of cash after Bianca's death. He bought fancy cars, began construction on a brand new home in Paradise Valley, and took high-end vacations. All with his longtime mistress, now partner, Lori Milliron. Three Rivers Dental employee Sherry Howe couldn't ignore her suspicions.
2: You're thinking about money.
3: Yeah.
2: And you're thinking about this other life he's living.
3: Yes.
2: With Lori.
3: Yeah.
2: He could have both.
3: That's the kind of man he was.
2: Was there any part of you that thought, what if he did this?
3: Of course. Yeah. I'd always be like thinking in my mind, did you do this? Did you do this? Like, are you really that person? Could you be that cruel?
0: FBI agents had the same questions, and they heard a bizarre story that seemed to them like a possible precursor of what happened to Bianca.
4: Bianca's death wasn't Larry's first incident here in Zambia. 10 years earlier, he says while he was out here fishing in these crocodile-infested waters, he learned firsthand just how dangerous the wildlife can be.
1: Larry claimed that he was fishing, and when he went down to grab his fish out of the water, a crocodile came and bit the fish and inadvertently bit his thumb, and then pulling him into the water where he wrestled around with the crocodile, was able to get himself free, swim to shore, and call for help.
0: According to Larry, he somehow miraculously escaped with just that one injury, a partially bitten off thumb. Back in the States, some people who knew Larry thought his battle with the crocodile was downright fishy. Especially members of Safari Club International, like Ron Arendt.
5: I've seen crocodile attacks, you know, whether it's filmed, which I never saw one live, but a 10-foot crocodile taking off the tip of a thumb only?
0: You can see what's left of the thumb in this video that Larry made and posted on YouTube. Spencer Kokoma, the game scout at Kafue National Park, heard about what happened, or at least what Larry said happened that day at Kafue River. He also heard that Larry was not only carrying a fishing rod that day, he was carrying a rifle.
6: I was told that he shot almost 3 shots.
0: 3 shots, the international distress signal.
6: That's how they lashed there. They find him with the half finger.
7: They find Larry with a half thumb.
6: Yes.
0: But no crocodile. The hunting guide and camp staff told the FBI they didn't believe there was a crocodile. They thought Larry fired his gun for an entirely different reason.
1: They surmised that Larry had shot his thumb off.
0: To the FBI, the entire episode seemed suspicious, especially when they learned Larry filed an insurance claim right after the incident.
1: He was able to get, I believe, a $30,000 a month disability payment.
2: Wow. That's, I mean, painful, but lucrative. Yeah.
1: Yes, very lucrative.
0: Over the next 15 years, Larry collected at least $3.5 million in disability insurance.
5: He still had his business, he just didn't have to work it anymore, right? So he can go out and do his hunting. Didn't stop him from hunting.
0: Federal investigators believe the crocodile story might be evidence of planning and motive. If Larry was willing to shoot himself to collect insurance money, Would he shoot his wife to collect even more? That question, along with Larry's rush to cremate Bianca's body and his affair with Lori, were all intriguing. But it was not enough to charge Larry with murder. Not yet.
2: Something was about to boil over.
3: Yeah, yeah. I didn't know it was going to be as big as it was.
8: Coming up, Larry, Lori, and a couple of cocktails. A bartender overhears an overheated conversation.
9: You could hear a pin drop at that moment.
2: Are you 100% sure you heard what you heard?
9: It was crystal clear. A couple of people said, hey, you need to go to the police about this.
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10: This is the sound of Claire cooking dinner at home. And that's the sound of a fraud alert from Wells Fargo flagging a charge for a pricey restaurant in Paris. Considering Claire isn't in Paris right now, that seemed odd to the bank and to Claire. Two taps later, Claire says nope to the charge and Wells Fargo is on the case. However you make money work, Wells Fargo can work with that.
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0: It was early 2020, more than 3 years since Bianca Rudolph's tragic death. Life in Paradise Valley, that is, was good for Dr. Larry Rudolph and Lori Milliron. They were building a new mansion and had plenty of money, too. When they weren't traveling the world, Larry and Lori were often at their regular spot, Steak 44. Bartender Brian Lovelace was always happy to see them.
1: They came in often, probably twice a month, and, you know, they spent a lot of money.
0: Lori and Larry usually sat right at the bar, where Brian served them martinis, followed by big steaks.
1: They were always together and very kind and nice to each other.
0: One night, Larry and Lori were at their usual place at the bar. It was busy, music playing, drinks flowing. Then, all of a sudden, Brian said something happened between them.
1: It was an uncomfortable conversation that you can tell that they were having, and there was a moment of silence where the music had changed from song to song.
0: That's when Brian heard something he'll never forget.
1: He said to Lori, "I killed my effing wife for you."
2: My gosh.
1: And you could hear a pin drop at that moment.
2: What are you thinking when you hear that? I mean, there's a lot to process in that moment.
1: Yeah, it's a lot to process. And the very first thing I was thinking is, well, I killed my wife for you. Well, who's Lori? I thought Lori was his wife.
0: Brian says Lori stormed out, upset, red-faced. Larry quickly paid the bill and also rushed out.
2: Are you 100% sure you heard what you heard?
1: Yes, I'm 100% sure. There's definitely no doubt. It was crystal clear.
0: Later that night, Brian told his wife Amber about what happened. Word of the incident also spread fast among the other bartenders via a group text.
1: So there was a couple of people in the group chat that said, "Hey, you need to go to the police about this." And I said, "No, there's not enough information. What am I going to say to the police?"
0: Amber agreed. Remember, at this point, she and Brian didn't know anything about Bianca's death.
3: I'm like, "I don't think you should do anything about this."
0: So they let it go. Weeks went by. The Larry Lori bar blow-up seemed to fade away. Until...
1: one of the bartenders sent a link to all of us. And that link had shown Dr. Larry Rudolph's wife was killed by accident on safari in Africa. Extremely shocking, to say the least. And so, of course, read the article and saw, wow, okay, Lori is not his wife. He did have a wife, and she did die.
0: Brian was conflicted. Call the police or just clam up?
1: So I was hung on that and thinking, well, it was investigated and it was deemed an accident.
3: I didn't want Brian saying anything about this guy. Like, I don't know what he's capable of. I have two children. If he were to get him in trouble, I don't know what kind of power he has to maybe affect our lives.
2: Did you leave it there then?
1: I felt that I should leave it alone.
0: Nearly 2 years passed. It was December 2021, 5 years since Bianca's death. The FBI knew nothing about Brian Lovelace and the bar incident, but they kept investigating Bianca's death. The agency started conducting a series of ballistics tests in their lab, where shots were fired at a target ranging from half an inch to a little over 9 feet away. The shotgun pellets left a unique pattern. The FBI then compared that pattern to photos of Bianca's wound. Remember, those were the photos taken by the consular chief in Zambia just days after Bianca died.
4: The shot pattern was consistent with a shot that was fired from 1 to 3 feet.
2: Not right up against her chest.
4: Not right up against her chest. And they were able to figure out that there's no way on earth she was able to shoot that gun.
0: So who did? The FBI had a prime suspect. Not in Africa or Arizona, but Mexico.
5: Coming up.
6: Mexican police came in, started to ask for people's passports.
5: An arrest in the case, at last.
7: I was just in shock.
1: This is unbelievable.

0: Cabo San Lucas was a special place for Larry Rudolph and Lori Milliron. They visited often, brought Lori's kids, even bought a condo there. But everything changed in December 2021, according to attorney John Dill.
1: They were flying down there for the Christmas holidays. When they landed, Lori sees Mexican police lining up on the tarmac. They came in, they started asking for people's passports.
0: Wow.
1: And that's when he was put in jail and detained.
0: The next day, U.S. Marshals escorted Larry back to the States. More than 5 years after Bianca's death, Dr. Larry Rudolph was arrested for murder and for defrauding the life insurance companies that paid him millions of dollars. Facing life in prison, he was being held in Denver, home to one of those insurance companies. He spoke with Lori by phone from jail.
2: I'm just more depressed now than I thought I could ever be.
3: I'm so sorry, baby.
2: It's a bad place, Lori.
3: Yeah, it's a really bad place.
2: You're locked in a cell 23 hours a day. Not good, man.
0: 2 weeks after Larry's arrest, Lori flew to Denver to support him at a detention hearing in federal court. This was a key hearing, according to former federal prosecutor Nima Romani.
4: Prosecutors believed that Larry Rudolph was a flight risk and a danger and argued for no bond. The defense tried to convince the judge to allow him to remain on house arrest, but the judge said, absolutely not. I'm not going to treat Larry Rudolph differently just because he has a lot of money.
0: The judge denied bail. Larry would stay in jail. As for Lori, she'd received a subpoena to appear before the grand jury. She talked to Larry about it in that phone call.
3: I will be there. And I'm going to
2: Don't talk about it. Don't talk about
3: it.
2: It's okay. It's all good.
3: No.
2: It's all good.
1: So she goes in front of the grand jury, and now they're pulling out financial records and they're putting everything in front of her.
0: That very same day, the grand jury indicted Larry for murder,
5: investigators now say,
0: which was big news, especially for his hometown of Pittsburgh and NBC station WPXI.
5: Dr. Lawrence Rudolph started Three Rivers Dental, but now he's accused by the feds of actually murdering his wife and all to collect millions in life insurance.
0: Dr. Rudolph entered a not guilty plea.
6: I was just in shock, you know, like, wow. After all this time, this is really happening now.
0: Sherry's former coworker, Anna Grimley, felt a sense of relief.
7: I felt like maybe justice is going to do something correct, especially for Bianca. She didn't have a voice. So to hear that he was arrested, it felt good that the FBI actually put all the pieces together completely with everybody.
0: But not everybody felt that way. Sherry Houck said that Larry's daughter, Anna Bianca, never wavered in her support for him.
6: She never said she thought he had anything to do with it, ever.
8: Did she ever express that this is unfair?
6: Well, she did never want to believe her father did this.
0: Shockwaves from Larry's arrest reached all the way to Phoenix and NBC station KPNX.
9: He told investigators that she accidentally shot herself. Now he is under arrest, accused of murder.
0: Which was stunning news to bartender Brian Lovelace.
10: Well, that really changed things. To actually read that he was indicted for murder, the FBI doesn't reopen cases, you know, to lose them. This is unbelievable.
0: Brian still didn't know what to do about the conversation he'd overheard between Larry and Lori. But one of his coworkers at Stake 44 apparently thought she knew what to do. The coworker had a nickname, Nancy Drew.
10: Nancy Drew loves to investigate pretty much any and all situations that seem suspicious. And she took it upon herself to contact the FBI.
8: Oh, my.
10: So she gave me a heads up, said, you know, sorry, but the FBI is going to be calling you.
8: What'd you say?
10: I said, are you crazy? Don't you think this is something you should have talked to me about first?
0: As FBI agents made their way to Phoenix to talk to Brian, there was someone else the government was keeping an eye on. Lori Milliron.
4: Lori and Larry's affair was a huge piece of the circumstantial puzzle. And the reason that Larry had a motive to kill Bianca.
0: Lori was back in Phoenix managing the dental practice remotely. Meanwhile, the U.S. Attorney's Office was taking a closer look at the transcript of her grand jury testimony. Former prosecutor Romani read the transcript too.
4: Lori was very evasive during the grand jury testimony. There were a lot of "I don't recalls," "I don't remember," and her story shifted over time.
0: 6 weeks after she testified, Lori's attorney, John Dill, got a surprise call from the FBI.
11: Saying, "Hey, do you represent Lori Miller?" And I was like, "Lori, yeah, I represent Lori. Well, we're outside her house and we're going to arrest her."
0: Federal agents had a warrant for Lori's arrest.
11: They searched her, put her in shackles to appear in front of the court.
8: What exactly are they alleging she did?
11: They're alleging that Lori went in front of the grand jury and gave misleading answers to certain questions, specifically about her relationship with Dr. Rudolph and about the way that he was supporting her, essentially.
0: Lori was indicted for obstruction, perjury, and accessory after the fact. She appeared in court in Denver to plead not guilty, but the judge allowed her to go home to Phoenix, where she would be under house arrest. As a condition of her bond, the judge ordered Lori not to have any contact with Larry, as Lori's attorney told us at the time.
11: There's been no communication between the two of them.
8: But they still say they're together.
11: They're still together. I mean, I believe they're both in a horrible situation.
0: Former prosecutor Romani believed the whole situation was part of the government's strategy.
4: Prosecutors wanted to trap Lori and get her to flip on Larry. That was their entire strategy here.
0: Maybe prosecutors felt they needed Lori's help. Larry had hired a high-powered defense attorney who was confident he could take the government's case apart.
12: This is all theater. This is all trying to say, look at all this smoke when they don't have any proof of fire. Criminal prosecutions are about, do you have the goods? Do you have the proof? And they don't have it.
13: Coming up, the defense questions everything. The gun.
12: There's no proof that Larry Rudolph pulled the trigger.
13: The cremation.
12: Her will showed that she, in fact, wanted to be cremated. He loved her very much, and he did not do this.
13: When date.
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0: More than 5 years had passed since Bianca Rudolph's death, and her husband Larry was now behind bars at a Denver jail. Thousands of miles away from Zambia's Kafue National Park, where Bianca had been shot. Prosecutors thought Larry murdered her and that they could get Larry's longtime lover, Lori Milliron, to flip and testify against him. So said Lori's attorney, John Dill, who also said this.
1: If Lori knew something and had something to give them, then I can understand why they would hope that. The problem is they've got the facts wrong, and so she can't be the star witness for a theory of the truth that doesn't exist.
2: Did she have any involvement in Bianca's death, whether it was before, after?
1: Absolutely not. Lori Milliron had nothing to do with lying before the grand jury. She had nothing to do with this death. She hasn't tried to cover anything up.
0: Lori denied ever giving Larry an ultimatum to get rid of Bianca, and Lori did not flip on him. Instead, she would take her chances at trial. So now, without Lori's testimony, prosecutors looked to bolster their case. That led them to, of all places, the tiny town of Yellow Springs, Ohio, and this unassuming house, headquarters of a company called Anthrotech. Dr. Bruce Bradmiller is one of the world's leading experts on the study of people's personal measurements.
3: Whether it's their arm length, leg length, or overall height or whatever.
4: Not something that you would usually apply to a crime, a potential crime?
3: Definitely not.
0: That is, until Dr. Bradmiller got a call from an FBI agent about the Bianca Rudolph investigation.
3: He gave me the broad outlines of the case.
4: So something that happened all the way in Zambia, in Africa, has now landed here in your lap in Yellow Springs, Ohio.
3: It did.
4: Crazy.
3: Totally crazy.
0: The FBI wanted Dr. Bradmiller to lend his expertise and confirm their findings that Bianca Rudolph could not have accidentally shot herself.
5: You're going to be handed a shotgun and a shotgun bag.
0: So he recruited 36 additional women and conducted an even more extensive experiment, beginning with a simple behavioral study.
5: Please place the shotgun in the bag.
3: We gave the women, here's a gun, here's a bag, put it in and zip it up. Nobody pointed at themselves.
5: Keep this part pointed at your heart.
0: But if Larry's story was true, Bianca must have somehow pointed the gun at herself. Dr. Bradmiller tried to figure out if that was even possible.
4: I can't reach it.
3: It would be so difficult to position the gun at 90 degrees and have it go off accidentally. I mean, you would have to be really trying to make that happen. And, you know, who would do that?
0: We wanted a firsthand look at what the test entailed, so Dr. Bradmiller conducted it one more time.
3: Straighten your fingers.
5: Perfect.
3: 706. You would be certainly within the range of people that we would have been measuring. Here's the shotgun, and notice that it's unloaded.
0: This part of the test was more complicated and cumbersome.
4: This is really heavy.
3: It is heavy, and the weight is not distributed evenly throughout the thing.
0: We want to emphasize again that the gun was not loaded.
3: I want you to zip the bag while holding the muzzle at 90 degrees to your chest.
4: And I'm trying to zip it and then pulling the trigger?
3: Right, but you're not at 90 degrees.
4: I mean, because I can't. I'm not strong enough, and this gun is too long and too heavy.
3: Yeah.
4: This is impossible.
3: Gotcha.
0: If that wasn't hard enough, the last part of the test required reaching inside the case and touching the trigger to see if Bianca could have accidentally caused the gun to fire.
4: This is not happening.
3: Right.
4: There's no way I could ever get to that trigger. I can't even touch it.
3: With the exception of one participant, your experience was exactly the same as everybody else. You can't possibly get there.
0: That one person out of the entire test group, he told us, had unusually flexible shoulders, which allowed her to barely touch the trigger.
4: Did that give you pause that maybe Bianca was able to reach the trigger?
3: It certainly introduces a tiny bit of doubt, but the fact that nobody pointed the gun at themselves gave me pretty good confidence that this proposed scenario was highly unlikely.
0: Dr. Bradmiller reported his findings to the FBI.
3: We found it extremely unlikely that Bianca had somehow positioned the gun at her chest and then pulled the trigger.
0: Compelling? Maybe. But would it be convincing to a jury? Finally, in July 2022, almost 6 years after Bianca's death, the case went to court.
2: Larry and Lori would stand trial together in the same courtroom with the same jury deciding their fates. Since this was a federal case, there were no cameras allowed. Larry's attorney, David Marcus, was confident as the trial began.
6: They should not have charged this case. The Zambians, the insurance company, found an accident. And there's no proof that Larry Rudolph pulled the trigger.
2: Even though Dr. Bradmiller's study indicated Bianca couldn't have pulled the trigger either, Larry's defense had an entirely different theory on how she was shot.
6: Our position is that it was an accident that the gun dropped.
4: Zambia police did ballistic tests, and they did a drop test,
6: yeah.
4: And they said that the gun did not misfire.
6: Yeah, it's interesting. The Zambian test wasn't videotaped. It wasn't documented. So we don't really know how that drop test was conducted.
2: And there was no way for the defense or anyone else to test the gun again because it was gone. Larry got rid of it in the years after Bianca's death. But Marcus pointed out that even the owner's manual warns of accidental discharge. As for the other evidence against Larry, the defense said it was misleading or flat out wrong. For example, Bianca's cremation.
4: Did Larry Rudolph have her cremated so quickly to dispose of evidence?
6: No, and this is a crazy claim made by the prosecutor. They believe that Bianca Rudolph did not want to be cremated, and that gave them some suspicions. And her will showed that she, in fact, wanted to be cremated.
2: There it was. Signed on April 25th, 2016, almost 6 months before her death.
4: At the core of this, did Larry Rudolph love Bianca?
6: He loved her very much, and he did not do this.
4: How are Larry's children handling this? Are they supporting him?
6: Let me tell you, they both love their father. They support their father. They love their mother, too. They know their father better than anyone, and they support him.
2: Anna, Bianca, and Julian showed that support by attending the trial, sitting behind their father. They listened as the prosecution methodically outlined the details surrounding their mother's death.
7: This wasn't a smoking gun case. This was a case about individual pieces of circumstantial evidence.
2: That circumstantial evidence included FBI ballistics tests, which, along with those photos of Bianca's wound, indicated that the gun would have been 1 to 3 feet away from Bianca's chest when it went off. Prosecutors detailed those insurance claims, too, which Larry filed within weeks of Bianca's death, totaling $4.8 million. A clear motive, they said, to cash in and move on with Lori Milliron. But it was that conversation between Lori and Larry that the prosecution saved for last. The one bartender Brian Lovelace overheard that night at Steak 44.
8: He said to Lori, "I killed my wife for you."
2: But during cross-examination, Larry's attorney asserted Lovelace didn't hear the entire conversation in context. According to the defense, what Larry really said was, "They think I killed my wife for you." They being the FBI.
6: Larry never confessed to killing his wife. Let me be very clear about that. It just did not happen.
4: What did you make of that argument? Did it make sense?
8: It didn't make sense. That one phrase was by itself. I'm positive of what I heard.
2: In the end, the whole trial came down to one witness, Dr. Larry Rudolph himself.
9: Coming up, a father-daughter conversation that's a heartbreaker.
10: Why did you love Lori more than you loved me and Mom and Julian?
9: And Larry Rudolph on the stand.
7: If he were able to convince those jurors that this was an accident, he would walk.
9: What would the verdict be?
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12: Welcome back to Yeah, That's a Pepper Thing. First up, we've got Harrison wrapping his Dr. Pepper in a tiny quilt so it feels at home. Oh, how tender. That's a Pepper Thing! And over to Becca, who's whispering affirmations to her can.
15: You're sweet. You're unique. You're the best thing I ever poured over ice.
12: She swears it makes it taste better. It's not a science thing, but it's a Pepper Thing! Why do they all do it? All for that sweet, delicious, truly one-of-a-kind taste of Dr. Pepper. It's a Pepper Thing!
16: For 2 weeks, the legal drama played out in this federal courthouse in downtown Denver. Then came the witness everyone was waiting for, someone the defense had saved for last and believed would seal its case, the defendant himself, Dr. Larry Rudolph.
7: It's a huge risk to have Larry take the stand, or in the case of a client like Larry, he may have insisted on taking the stand.
16: Over the course of 2 days, Larry answered questions about what happened inside that cabin in Zambia. Larry testified that when he heard the shot that morning, he was in the bathroom, but not in the shower, as the game scout had said. That's why he was fully dressed in that photo from the scene. He said he'd rushed out, only to see Bianca lying dead on the floor. A tearful Larry was emphatic he loved his wife, would never harm her. Bianca's death was simply a tragic accident, he said.
7: If he were able to convince those jurors that this was an accident, he would walk. And if not, he would be convicted.
16: Lori didn't take the stand, but her defense insisted she had no part in Bianca's death. On a Friday afternoon, jurors got the case, with Larry and Lori's fates in their hands. Day one ended without a verdict. Larry's devoted daughter, Anna Bianca, returned to Pittsburgh. Her father called her from jail.
17: Hi, honey. How you doing?
16: And talked about testifying.
17: That was hard.
18: I thought that was scary in front of all those people.
17: No, that didn't scare me. It was just having to relive everything and talk about everything. Been too much too long.
16: Anna Bianca felt confident the jury would acquit her father.
18: God willing, you get out of there soon. We want you to be able to get home and fly straight to Pittsburgh.
17: Yeah, that's what I'm thinking. I'd like to come to Pittsburgh. Stay with you guys for a few days.
18: You can stay here with me as long as you want.
16: Day two, Monday. Hours passed, still no word from the jury. Then, just minutes before court adjourned for the day, a decision that made big news in Denver, where the trial took place.
19: Guilty verdict for a dentist accused of shooting and killing his wife.
7: Larry was convicted of all counts, premeditated murder and mail fraud. Lori was convicted of being an accessory after the fact to murder. She was convicted of obstruction of justice and convicted of some, but not all of the perjury charges.
16: But that wasn't the end of the story. Far from it. After the verdict, Larry made a call to his daughter, Anna Bianca.
17: Honey, don't cry.
18: No.
17: Didn't call to upset you, sweetheart. I just called to tell you I love you.
18: How could they take you away from me and I never even got to give you a hug?
17: I know, honey. I don't want to lose you either.
16: Anna Bianca was angry, and not just at the prosecutors.
18: I don't understand. Why did you love Lori more than you loved me and Mom and Julian?
17: I didn't, honey. I didn't.
18: It sure felt that way.
17: She was just my friend. I needed a friend to have sex with. That's
18: I'm
17: all.
18: I'm your friend. I'm your friend. I would do anything for you. I dedicated my whole life to you. To become your dentist, to follow in your footsteps.
17: I'm so sorry, honey. I never wanted any of this to happen, baby. Ever.
16: In another call, Anna Bianca placed the blame squarely on Lori.
10: Is it Lori? Ruined our family. Who made me lose my dad.
17: Remember, honey, we can't say too much on these phones, okay?
10: I'm just so brokenhearted.
16: The judge allowed Lori to return to Phoenix under house arrest to await sentencing.
17: Hello?
18: Hey, Sarah.
16: 5 days after the verdict, Larry called Lori from jail.
17: I didn't even get to say goodbye to you, so I wanted to give you a call.
18: I know. I didn't even speak to you or anything. Terrible.
17: The worst thing in the world.
16: Both seemed stunned by the jury's decision.
17: I testified for 5 hours and didn't do a damn bit of good.
18: I knew when that jury came in and they wouldn't even look at us that we were in trouble.
17: Exactly. If they don't look at you, you're done.
16: Larry seemed to have his own theory about why the jury convicted him.
17: I think it all had to do with having girlfriends, affairs, and money. Because there's no proof of anything, no solid proof to put me away.
18: Right.
16: But Lori had her own concerns, big ones. Remember, she turned down the chance to take a plea deal and testify against Larry. Even though she'd been found guilty, Lori had planned to run Three Rivers Dental until she had a report to prison. Lori also thought she would move into the nearly finished Paradise Valley mansion. Here she is checking on the construction. That didn't happen. To her apparent surprise, Lori was fired by Larry's son and cut off from all the Rudolphs' bank accounts and properties. She vented about it in that jail call with Larry.
18: Please provide me a way to earn a living. Please.
17: I'm working on it.
18: Please. Because you know what? These kids don't deserve anything. They really don't. They've never worked for any of us like you and I have. I'm watching our business crumble. They're such idiots because they shut all the credit cards off.
16: Besides her loss of income and a place to live, Lori had another very big problem. By talking to Larry, she was violating a court order. Remember, Lori and Larry were not supposed to have contact while she was on house arrest.
18: It's a mess. I'm not supposed to be talking to you. He's going to get me in trouble with my bond.
17: All right, I'll let you go. I'm sorry.
16: The U.S. Attorney's Office pounced and had Lori arrested again. She was later sentenced to 17 years. As for Larry Rudolph, he was sentenced to life. Both have filed appeals. Larry, who declined our interview request, was sent to serve his time at a federal prison, thousands of miles away from the cabin in Kafui National Park, where a fatal shot took the life of Bianca, the hunter, the mother, the friend.
20: Bianca was a beautiful, vibrant woman.
16: Betsy Wonky hopes the focus can once again be on Bianca's memory.
20: She was this just wonderful woman who made a difference in this world. Without people talking about Bianca and what a great woman she was, Larry wins. And I'm not going to let that happen.
21: That's all for now. I'm Lester Holt. Thanks for joining us.
22: Robin's mom's calling me, asked if I'd seen Robin. 6 hours later, pick up the phone. All I say is, did you find her? She said they found her body.
23: And I saw three girls running towards me, hollering, she's dead, she's dead.
24: Something horrible has happened here. It's a homicide.
25: Did you have any plans to meet Robin Monday evening?
26: No plans.
25: How do you explain these text messages?
24: We knew he was lying to us.
27: Is my husband cheating on me with her?
25: I will tell you this right now. They were going to meet last night.
22: Once she suspected something, Katie's claws came out.
28: She certainly had the means, and she certainly had the motive.
29: We found the Facebook photo of her shooting this pink pistol.
28: If that gun killed Robin, only two people could have done it.
27: I may be a lot of things, but I'm not murder.
25: You and I both know there's something going on here. You're protecting yourself, you're protecting somebody else.
30: I want Robin back. I want to be happy. I want what will never be.
21: I'm Lester Holt, and this is Dateline. Here's Josh Mankiewicz with The Pink Gun Mystery.
0: It began with a letter mailed from a sun-scorched stack of cement blocks and steel wire on the dusty plains outside Amarillo, Texas. Randall County Jail. We often hear from inmates, but this letter seemed a little different. Within the neat lines, the author dangled a promise. I will give you one hell of a story. Now that was the truth. The tempestuous tale that unfolded was about two family-oriented women, Robin and Katie. Friends from church who fell hard for the same guy. And then somehow turned on one another with a vengeance.
22: Once she suspected something, Katie's claws came out.
0: The dizzying spiral of betrayal and bad blood between the women exploded into violence, ending in a merciless nighttime murder and years of lies and suspicions.
22: Don't be alone with her. She's the kind of crazy that'll kill you.
0: Keep this in mind. The letter made one thing very clear. Nothing was quite as it seemed. Even as a teenager growing up in suburban Amarillo, Robin Bledsoe had a clear sense of her destiny.
1: She wanted to be a stay-at-home mom.
0: Robin's mom, Jackie, and her dad, Steve, who'd been married to the military and each other for 40 years, were about as apple pie as it gets. And Robin craved her own slice.
1: It's like she wanted a relationship like we had, but she couldn't find it.
0: The boys Robin chose weren't exactly the clean-cut type.
2: She liked the bad boy image of being the girlfriend of a bad boy.
1: And every time she'd find a guy that was like her dad, she'd freak out and go and run away and go find a bad one again.
0: What Robin feared most, said her mom, was having no boy at all.
1: She never wanted to be alone. She hated to be alone. That was why she went from boy to boy to boy.
0: With her warm personality, Robin became a hostess at a local restaurant.
22: Bubbly, outgoing, friendly, just loved everybody.
0: Erin House waitressed at the same restaurant and was a magnet for nice guys. Erin was hoping some of her luck might rub off on Robin.
22: She always imagined having the perfect family. White picket fence, 2.0 kids, dog, the whole nine yards.
0: The path to that domestic tranquility was rocky and hard to follow. Robin and Erin were fellow travelers on it.
22: We loved to go dancing. We were both under 21, so we weren't drinking. We were just enjoying being young.
3: Best friends?
22: Yeah.
0: And then, one evening in 2003, Robin met a cool guy. His name was Jeremy David Spielbauer, and he went by JD.
22: They danced all night long, and she said they had a blast. He was genuine, he was caring, and he showed her a lot of attention.
3: The perfect guy.
22: Yeah.
3: Polite.
22: Very polite.
3: Says yes, sir, and no, sir.
22: Yes. And would be the type, take his hat off when he met you.
0: JD's good conduct came as perhaps no surprise. Just 21, a big part of JD's life story was his service in the Marine Corps and combat in Iraq and Afghanistan.
22: He would tell people all the time that certain things would cause him, like PTSD, and he couldn't be in loud places, and he didn't want to be in crowded bars.
3: Because he had been a Marine and fought overseas.
22: Yeah.
0: In civilian life, JD was a

0: but failure was not an option for her. You know, she wanted to make it happen.
1: 2 months later, it happened. Sooner than planned, Robin became pregnant. She broke the news to her mom and dad, who were only just then hearing about their daughter's new man.
2: She was like, okay, so I'm moving out and moving in with him and his grandmother. And we were like, wait a minute. Okay, you're a grown up.
1: Robin was just 22. And after she gave birth to a baby daughter, she and JD decided to get married. It wasn't long before Robin and JD had a second daughter. Money was tight, and they struggled, financially and otherwise. The couple was on again, off again. They also began attending a local church, which came as a surprise to Aaron.
0: They'd never been to church before.
3: And all of a sudden they start going.
0: Yeah, like 3 times a week.
1: At church, someone new came into their lives, a single mother of two. Her name was Katie.
0: Katie's family was a part of that church, and they all started hanging out.
1: Katie and Robin soon became friends, but Aaron grew suspicious of JD's newfound religious zeal.
3: You think this was less the desire to worship in that church than it was JD's desire to be around Katie?
1: Aaron, never shy, warned her friend. Robin was having none of it, even as JD's interest in Katie was breaking up her marriage.
0: She really waited till it was extremely obvious before she said, they're together.
3: But she finally did admit it to herself.
0: Yes, after they moved in with each other.
3: So my husband is hooking up with this woman who was my close friend, mm-hmm. and I've now rationalized that too.
0: Yep.
3: And do you say to her, this is crazy?
0: Yep. Pretty much those exact words.
1: After nearly 8 years of marriage, Robin divorced JD and eventually moved back in with her parents. It wasn't long before Robin had more news to share about JD and Katie.
0: She called me and said he married her.
1: For a lot of couples, that kind of betrayal might be the last time they acknowledged either their ex or the other woman. But not Robin. It was pretty clear she was still stuck on JD, who was now helping Katie raise her two kids. Over time, Robin found a new man named Jared, who worked several jobs.
2: She was giggly. She was like a young person in love or in that infatuation stage. Mom, I really like this guy. You know, I've got a crush on him kind of deal.
1: After all the growing pains, it seemed that a white picket fence was maybe at last in Robin's future.
0: She was becoming the Robin I had met back in 2001 that was friendly and happy and outgoing again.
3: That must have felt great.
0: It was like a light had come back on.
3: And then just as quickly,
0: it was turned off.
1: One April night in 2014, Robin went out in her black Tahoe, and she never came home again.
4: What had happened to Robin? When we return...
0: All I say is, did you find her? And I don't remember the rest of the conversation.
2: When the second police officer pulled up is when it was scary.
3: What's your gut telling you at that point?
5: Something horrible has happened here.
4: When Dateline continues.
1: The sun has been punishing Amarillo, Texas since long before this was part of the United States. But the sunrise on April 8th, 2014 was of particular interest to Robin Spielbauer's mom, Jackie. Robin had gone out the night before, and at sunup, there was still no sign of her.
2: I'm like, okay, wait a minute, Robin's not here. I've got to be at work at 8. How are we going to get the girls to school? What's going on?
1: As the hours passed, Jackie and her husband Steve nervously conjured up scenarios as to where their daughter Robin might be. Maybe with her new boyfriend, Jared, or her best friend, Aaron.
2: Okay, well, she fell asleep at Aaron's house, or she fell asleep at this house. She wasn't at any of those places.
1: Meanwhile, around high noon, local businessman Denny Hargrove was driving through farmland outside Amarillo and swung his pickup onto a curved strip of dirt called Helium Road.
6: As soon as I turned, I saw 3 girls running towards me, saying, hollering, she's dead, she's dead. And

0: My first response was, who's dead? I freaked.
1: Ahead, he saw a black Chevy Tahoe, and something, make that someone, was slumped near a rear wheel.
0: The girl was not moving, not breathing, lots of dried blood on her forehead. We called 911, and immediately the officer showed up and took over.
2: So we do a real brief examination of the body.
1: Sergeant Alan Mongold of the Randall County Sheriff's Department took the lead in the investigation.
2: We find this large crush injury, blunt force trauma, the upper left portion of the head.
3: Could you tell how long the body had been there?
2: It had been several hours.
3: And it appeared she'd been killed by the blow to the head.
2: It really didn't appear to be a self-inflicted injury.
1: They searched the body and the vehicle, but couldn't find an ID.
2: Her cell phone and her wallet were missing.
3: Suggesting robbery, maybe?
2: Yeah. That's something we looked at. Was it an unexpected encounter with a robbery?
3: What's your gut telling you at that point?
2: That it's a homicide. Something horrible has happened here.
1: It took only a few minutes to run the plate and turn up the victim's name. It was Robin Spielbauer. Robin's family still hadn't heard any news about their daughter. And by now, their minds were going to dark places.
3: At some point, it stops being irritating and frustrating and starts being scary.
4: When the second police officer pulled up in front of the house is when it was scary.
1: Right then, one of Jackie's friends called to say a black Chevy Tahoe had been found.
4: And I was like, no, this is not happening. It's not her car. And then everybody was contacting me. It's Robin's car. I'm just like, no, we're not going to go there. It's not. And then Detective Mongold showed up and told us.
2: We tell them it's a suspicious death, of course, and they ask the question, yeah, we think at this point it's a homicide.
1: Jackie broke the news to Robin's young daughters. Their mom was not coming home.
4: So they broke and cried.
1: Then she called Robin's former husband, J.D.
4: And told him that they'd found Robin's body, and he was like, what are you talking about? I'm like, the police are here. They said they found Robin's body. You need to get here now.
1: J.D. dashed over.
4: Was there at the house within 5 minutes and burst into tears.
1: Jackie then called Robin's best friend, Aaron.
5: All I say is, did you find her? And she said, they found her body. And I don't remember the rest of the conversation.
1: Back at Helium Road, Investigator Mongold and his team continued to process what was now a crime scene. One of the first things they noticed was unusual damage to one of the Tahoe's windows.
2: There's some nicks in the glass, and there's also a hot pink paint polymer transfer to the glass.
3: Somebody hit the glass with something that was pink, something that was plastic and pink.
2: That's what it looked like, yes, sir.
1: At the time, the investigator had no way to know how significant that pink plastic on the window might be. And by now, he was trying to figure out who might have wanted to kill Robin Spielbauer. He went to see Robin's new boyfriend, Jared, who worked at a bar.
2: His story was basically that he goes to the bar, he's there till about 9:30, goes home, plays Xbox till 11 o'clock midnight, and then goes to sleep.
3: Not the perfect alibi.
2: No.
1: The investigator also questioned J.D. at his home.
3: And what does J.D. say?
2: He has a story where he came home, had a couple of beers, passed out.
3: And he wasn't anywhere near Helium Road.
2: That's what he says.
1: That's when J.D. told Mongold about another man in Robin's life. A name the investigator hadn't heard before, Chris.
2: Who's Chris? Well, he tells us a story. They used to date, and I think he's into drugs, and I think there was some violence. I think he's kind of a bad guy.
3: You're hearing this from J.D.?
2: From J.D.
1: And J.D.'s new wife, Katie, backed up her husband's story.
2: He tells the same story, names the same guy.
3: So off you go to Chris.
2: Yeah, off we go to Chris. Same questions. When's the last time you saw Robin? What's y'all's relationship? Who doesn't like her? The same questions. I was here. Mom's in the house. I live with my mom. Talk to her.
3: He had an alibi.
2: He had an alibi.
3: So Chris is off the list.
2: Nobody gets off the list that early, but yeah, he's at the bottom.
1: Jared soon moved to the bottom, too. But J.D. was about to move up the investigator's list because his story was about to change.
6: Coming up.
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9: 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Two taps later, Claire says nope to the charge and Wells Fargo is on the case. 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
1: When investigators first spoke with Robin's ex-husband, J.D. Spielbauer, he said he didn't know anything about the night she was killed. Not where Robin was going or who she was with. Then they got hold of J.D.'s phone records, including the texts he'd sent that night. And those told a different story. So Sergeant Mongold hauled in J.D. for further questioning.
7: That's stressful, trying to figure out everything. It's everything all at once.
1: On the night of Robin's death, J.D. said he was at home, drinking beer, and watching TV with his Uncle Ty. He said his new wife of just 5 months, Katie, Robin's one-time friend-turned-romantic rival, was at a friend's house with her son, Diego. J.D. said that after his uncle left, he fell asleep on the couch, then woke up shortly before 10 p.m.
7: Maybe 9:40-ish, 9:50, if that. Because I started sending text messages and calling. Because I sent one to my wife. She said, we're good. Everything's okay. I was like, okay.
1: J.D. said he then called his Uncle Ty.
7: He said, I don't know. I just have an uneasy feeling. Just seeing if everybody's cool. He's like, I'm fine. I'll come back over.
1: An uneasy feeling. That was interesting. So was what J.D. did next. At 10:18 p.m., he sent this text to Robin. Is everyone okay?
7: I didn't get a text or anything from her. I was like, okay. Try calling her. Got a voicemail. Like, all right. Maybe she's busy sleeping. I don't know. Ain't no big deal.
1: Just a few minutes after J.D. tried to reach Robin, Katie showed up at the house. J.D.'s uncle, who'd come back to check on J.D., pulled up right behind her and confirmed Katie arrived around 10:20 p.m.
7: Me and my wife talked for a little bit. Just like, how was your day? Like, I don't know. I just have an eerie feeling. I just can't put my finger on it.
1: That eerie feeling again. J.D. seemed to be dropping hints, and Mongold had solid evidence he knew a lot more than he was telling.
17: Did you have any plans to meet Robin Monday evening?
7: No plans.
17: How do you explain these text messages? Let me read these to you in case your memory's failing you.
1: According to J.D.'s own texts, on the night she was murdered, Robin had plans. With him. Are we still on for tonight or do we need to reschedule again? Then this text exchange at 9:20 p.m. You about ready? Yep. which, as it happened, was the last text ever sent from Robin's phone.
3: So presumably that's setting up the meeting.
2: Yeah. So we knew he was lying to us.
1: Not good for J.D.
17: You're the last person on this earth to have contact with her, and that contact was arranging the meeting that she made.
18: Yes, sir. And that makes me number one suspect no matter what.
17: It leaves me wondering what happened. Nothing.
18: Leaves me wondering too, sir.
1: J.D. now said he had planned to meet Robin at his house to talk about their kids. He said that's the reason he wanted his uncle there, to be a witness just in case Katie showed up.
17: Approximate time. Y'all were supposed to meet 9:30 Monday evening, yes?
18: Approximate time, yes, sir.
17: How come you didn't?
18: Because my Uncle Ty was over, we're just drinking beer, decided to play pool.
17: How did you communicate that to her? She's under the impression y'all are meeting at 9:30.
18: Honestly, sir, it skipped my mind.
1: It was clear to Sergeant Mongold, J.D.'s story was not adding up.
17: You and I both know there's something going on here, and you're b***ing. Why? You're protecting yourself, you're protecting somebody else.
18: Not protecting anybody.
17: Did you kill Robin?
18: No, sir.
1: And in truth, J.D. didn't seem to have much of a motive to kill Robin, which got investigators thinking about who might.
17: Let me run a scenario by you. Katie's not stupid. She's pretty sharp. She finds out y'all are having a meeting that night. That's why she's pissed. That's why she's not at the house. You set the meeting up, and something really bad happened.
18: So you're basically either saying I did something to my wife,
17: You know something. With my very soul, I believe you know what's going on here. The best I can do, giving you the benefit of every doubt I can possibly give you, is that you have some real deep freaking suspicions that you don't want to discuss with me.
18: Sir, I do have a lot of suspicions. Okay. I do a lot.
1: Whatever those suspicions were, J.D. wasn't saying. Investigators had suspicions of their own. And next in the box, J.D.'s wife, Katie Spielbauer.
6: Coming up, the warning Robin's friend gave her about Katie.
5: Don't be alone with her. She's the kind of crazy that'll kill you.
6: And why Katie may have been so angry at Robin.
19: Is my husband cheating on me with her?
17: I don't have proof of that. I will tell you this right now. They were going to meet last night. You take a minute. Like I said, some stuff you don't want to hear.
6: When Dateline continues.
1: When investigators questioned J.D. Spielbauer about the murder of his ex-wife Robin, it seemed pretty clear he was hiding something. As they poked around in J.D.'s private life, they soon found out what it might be.
3: Bad blood between Katie and Robin?
2: We had bad blood between Katie and Robin.
1: There's a song titled All My Exes Live in Texas, and that was definitely true for J.D. Spielbauer. Married to Robin, he had an affair with Katie, then married Katie, after which J.D. appeared to be having another affair, this time with Robin. It was the Texas two-step of stepping out. Robin lived just a few houses away from J.D. and Katie on Manhattan Street. J.D. said they stayed friendly for the benefit of their kids. But according to Robin's friend Aaron, Katie had figured out there was something else going on.
5: Katie and J.D. would get in a fight, and honestly, Robin found it a little bit funny.
3: She found Katie's anger funny.
5: Yeah.
1: J.D. had cheated with Katie when he was married to Robin. Now, Aaron said, Robin seemed to relish the idea of making Katie jealous.
3: So now the shoe's on the other foot.
5: Mm-hmm.
1: Two women were locked in a battle over a man they both believed was a cheater. What made J.D. a prize worth fighting for remained a bit of a mystery.
3: I don't think women like being lied to. I don't think anybody likes being lied to.
5: No.
3: And yet, so many people seem to sort of let that go.
5: Yeah.
3: Robin certainly did. Katie seems to have.
5: Katie didn't let it go like Robin did. Once she suspected something, Katie's claws came out.
1: Aaron said Robin told her about an incident in 2013. Robin had gone to Katie and J.D.'s house to pick up her daughters.
5: She goes walking up the stairs. Katie grabs her and pulls her off the stairs and gets on top of her and starts hitting her. And Robin kicks her off and slams her into the fireplace.
1: When Erin heard what happened, she warned her friend about Katie.
5: Don't be alone with her. She's the kind of crazy that'll kill you.
1: 5 months after that fight, Robin was dead. Sergeant Mongold met with J.D. and Katie outside their home on that first day and says J.D. was so stunned he was having difficulty speaking.
2: J.D. finally found his voice and he starts trying to talk to us, and she looks over and says, J.D., shut up and get in the house. I'm talking to the police. And J.D. puts his head down, turns around, and walks into the house.
3: So she's in charge.
2: Very much so.
1: Now Mongold had Katie in the little room with the camera. And Katie had a question for him.
19: I'm going to ask you a question.
17: Shoot.
19: Can you be honest with me?
17: Yeah, I will be.
19: Is my husband cheating on me with her?
17: I don't have proof of that. I will tell you this right now. They were going to meet last night. There were multiple text messages between them, and he deleted those text messages where they were supposed to meet at 9:30. Now, here's the problem we get into. Some tissues right there. Can you take a minute? Like I said, some stuff you don't want to hear.
3: Was there any question in your mind that Katie already knew the answer to that question when she asked you?
2: No, so why ask me that question if she already knew the answer?
17: You didn't have suspicions?
19: I had suspicions. That's why I hated her so much, because I thought she was trying to sabotage my marriage.
17: Maybe so. You sabotaged hers. Turn about fair play.
19: Talk about karma, huh?
1: Karma is something homicide detectives know all about.
17: Who wants Robin dead and why?
19: I don't know.
17: You know, you've got a motive for her. You don't like her. Not much of a motive, but it's a motive. So that's why you get looked at. Y'all have had conflicts in the past. Have you ever threatened to kill her?
19: No, I have not.
17: Because a couple of folks have said you had.
19: No, I have not threatened to kill Robin.
1: Investigators had evidence that Katie was lying. It was the same kind of evidence that tripped up J.D., her text messages.
20: She is very, very upset with J.D. and very upset with Robin.
1: James Farron was Randall County's district attorney for more than 20 years.
20: She's just hammering J.D. with messages about, I know you're lying, I know you're having an affair with Robin.
1: And not just one or two texts. Prosecutor Farron found that in just 4 days leading up to the murder, Katie sent J.D. 336 texts. Messages like this one. If Robin breaks any of my when you bring her home, I'll break her nasty face. And this one, a day later. I'll hurt every single one of you on my way out. On the day Robin was killed, Katie unleashed a text storm directed at J.D. I caught the last amount of disrespect from you and your bitch ex-wife. If I find out you were with Robin, so help me God. It culminated with this one, less than an hour before the murder. My dreams of a happy family are gone. I will not make you carry this burden any longer. You started this whether you want to believe it or not. I will finish it. It was the kind of statement that turns a jealous wife into a murder suspect.
17: You kill Robin?
19: No, I did not kill Robin.
17: You conspire with anybody to kill Robin?
19: No, I did not conspire with anybody to kill Robin.
21: No, I'm not going to sit here and tell you that I liked her, because I didn't. But my father died when I was 2. I buried my mother when I was 18 years old. I know what it feels like to grow up without a parent. I would never do that to anybody. I'm not a murderer. I may be a lot of things, but I'm not a murderer.
1: And maybe she wasn't. Although Katie seemed to be oozing with motive, she had an alibi. She and her son were at her best friend Savannah's house the night of the murder.
19: I left there about 10 o'clock.
17: Drove straight to the house?
19: Straight to the house.
17: Stayed there the rest of the night.
19: Stayed there the rest
17: Didn't
19: of the night.
17: Didn't leave till.
1: If that was true, Katie would not have had enough time to drive to Helium Road, kill Robin, and then make it home by 10:20 when J.D. and his uncle saw her there. And besides, no evidence placed her at the murder scene. Not yet, anyway.
6: Coming up, a pink smoking gun.
2: We find the Facebook photo of her shooting this pink pistol.
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0: Katie Spielbauer had strong suspicions her husband J.D. was cheating on her with his ex-wife Robin. Suspicions that spilled out in hundreds of angry and threatening text messages in the days leading up to Robin's murder.
1: Katie had the motive, angry at Robin for sleeping with her husband.
2: Absolutely.
3: I didn't kill that woman.
0: The same day investigators questioned Katie, the medical examiner performed Robin's autopsy. Remember, at the crime scene, her only apparent injury was a blow to the head. But the autopsy found something else.
4: At that point, we knew there was a .22 caliber wound at the back of Robin's skull that was fatal.
0: A gunshot wound, something investigators at the scene had missed. Sheriff's investigators went looking for the gun.
4: April 9th, we're at the Spielbauer residence on Manhattan running a search warrant.
0: Robin's parents, living just three houses down, watched as police went into their ex-son-in-law's home.
1: You saw that search happening?
5: Mm-hmm. Yes.
1: So you know one of those two people's under suspicion?
5: Yes.
0: Investigators recovered several firearms from Katie and J.D.'s house. Not exactly an unusual find in the Lone Star State. But one small gun turned out to be a very big deal. A Sig Sauer pistol with a distinctive pink frame.
1: It was a .22.
2: It was indeed.
0: The same caliber as the bullet that killed Robin. What's more,
4: gun's broken. It's got broken pieces on it, which are pretty odd.
0: So investigators went back to the crime scene and sifted through the soil around where the Tahoe had been. And they found a .22 caliber shell casing and two tiny fragments.
1: No question those two little chips found on the ground fit that gun.
4: Fracture matching, they match.
1: Like a jigsaw puzzle.
4: Just fits right in there.
0: And just as the pieces of the pistol fit together, so too did a clearer picture of what happened that night. Like those inexplicable marks and pink residue on Robin's window.
4: You envision a scenario where somebody's beating on the glass with a gun.
1: Why would somebody bang on a window with a gun?
4: Anger.
0: It looked as if the pink gun could be the murder weapon, which was very interesting. Because right after the murder, before they even found the gun, investigators had examined Katie's Facebook page, and
4: we found the Facebook photo of her shooting this pink pistol.
0: In that moment, they didn't realize the significance of the photo. And by the time they figured it out,
4: she takes it off her Facebook account.
1: That makes you sit up and take notice.
4: Yeah.
0: It seemed Katie didn't want them to know about the gun. So investigators looked more closely at where Katie herself was the night of the murder. Remember, she had an alibi. She and her son spent the evening with Katie's best friend, Savannah. Katie told investigators they didn't leave Savannah's house until 10 p.m. And J.D.'s uncle said Katie arrived at her own house around 10:20. That was not enough time to commit the murder. And so Katie seemed to be in the clear.
6: Katie sat there.
0: Except for one thing. When investigators questioned Savannah, they noticed a discrepancy.
6: Then she left my house probably about 9:50 or so.
0: Those extra 10 minutes, D.A. James Farron believed, were significant.
2: From Savannah's house to the spot where the murder occurred on Helium Road, it takes about 3.5 to 5 minutes to drive to that location. Savannah believed she left her house about 10 minutes till 10. If she arrives at Helium Road in 3.5 to 5 minutes...
1: Plenty of time.
2: She has time to kill Robin and then drive back to Manhattan Street and arrive about 10:20.
0: That 10-minute gap cast doubt on Katie's alibi.
1: So it's really Katie's best friend that's sort of putting the noose around her neck.
2: Absolutely.
0: Something else was hurting Katie, too. If you watch Dateline regularly, you know cell phone data can either make or break a case. And that was certainly true in this one.
2: At 10:13, Katie pinged off an antenna at the Lockney Tower,
0: which was close to Savannah's house and also to the crime scene.
2: And when she checked her voicemail, it pinged off that tower.
1: So that ping from Katie's phone, that's actually consistent with your theory, that she had committed the murder and was heading home.
2: Fit our theory. That's right.
0: Motive, means, and opportunity. Randall County Sheriff's investigators believed they had everything they needed. On April 11th, 2014,
1: only 4 days after their daughter's murder. An investigator gave Robin's parents the news.
3: He says, well, we just arrested Katie.
5: Wow, it was like done, done, done, and she was done. And we were like, okay, so this is awesome.
1: Case closed? Not quite.
7: Coming up, Katie offers up a new suspect.
8: But you said
9: 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I don't know. I'm starting to think maybe JD did it.
7: And JD has a new story.
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7: Welcome back to Yeah, That's a Pepper Thing. First up, we've got Harrison wrapping his Dr. Pepper in a tiny quilt so it feels at home. Oh, how tender. That's a Pepper Thing! And over to Becca, who's whispering affirmations to her can.
13: You're sweet. You're unique. You're the best thing I ever poured over ice.
7: She swears it makes it taste better. It's not a science thing, but it's a Pepper Thing! Why do they all do it? All for that sweet, delicious, truly one-of-a-kind taste of Dr. Pepper. It's a Pepper Thing!
1: There is a pain that only the families and friends of murder victims know. It's a feeling Robin Spielbauer's best friend Erin says she felt the day of Robin's viewing.
5: That was my life laying on the table. That was 13 years taken away from me. And it was not fair. And it hurts every day.
1: Perhaps the only relief for Robin's family was knowing that the person responsible for her murder, Katie Spielbauer, was behind bars. Katie's family was feeling something else. Disbelief.
14: I never could get my heart or my mind around the idea of her actually doing that.
1: Katie's sister-in-law, Rhonda Phipps.
14: I hit the floor and I cried. And I asked God, is it possible? Could she really have done that? Of all things, that, Katie?
1: And then there were Katie's children. Her daughter Harley was 10 years old at the time, living in Florida with her father. She remembers horsing around with her friends one day at school.
15: Oh, my mom is so cool. I bet she's smarter than yours because I was being a little kid. So I looked up on my science teacher's laptops my mom's name, and it said... arrested. And I was like, no, that's not true. It's false.
1: Oh, but it was true. All of it. This was Katie the day she was arrested. Back in that little room with Sergeant Mongold.
16: I did not do this.
8: So you have nothing to offer?
16: That's not true. I don't know.
8: But you said did it.
16: I don't know. I'm starting to think maybe JD did it.
1: This was certainly not the first time investigators heard a suspect in a murder case point the finger at someone else. Their reaction wasn't new either.
8: I know you know. You're not here by accident. Stop yanking my chain. Stop wasting my time. Tell me the truth or let's go.
6: I did not kill Robin.
8: Who did? And don't give me this.
6: I do not know.
17: Kate, listen to me. At this point, right now, everything points at you.
6: No, sir. I didn't do it. It can't point at me.
1: Katie sat in jail, unable to make bail. While sheriff's investigators and District Attorney James Farron
0: continued to build their case against her. And soon, they had some help from the man in the middle.
10: That conflict of interest.
17: What's that?
10: My ex-wife and my wife.
0: J.D. Spielbauer cheated on Robin with Katie, divorced Robin, married Katie, then cheated on Katie with Robin. So when he said he had some information to share, investigators were eager to hear it. J.D. began by telling them what he had before, about hanging out with his Uncle Ty and sending Robin that text about meeting up. Except, this time he provided some additional details. J.D. now said Katie came home a little after 9 p.m. in a bad mood.
10: I can't remember her exact words. It was along the lines of, I hear you talking to the bitch again. I say, basically, to hell with it. I'm not getting into a fight with you. I just go in my bedroom. I just lay down, pass out.
0: J.D. said he woke up a while later to find Katie gone. She had apparently taken his truck. That's when he said he started texting Katie and Ty and Robin, who never responded. Obviously, Mongold wanted to know why J.D. changed his story.
10: Because the thought of everything that my wife could have possibly did something was freaking me the hell out.
0: Was that really why J.D. was coming clean? This time around, he not only admitted he had plans to meet Robin that night, but also told them where. And it was not at his house, as he had first said.
8: So you and Robin are going to meet at 34 in Helium.
10: Yes, sir.
0: But J.D. maintained he never left his house.
8: Well, that doesn't work for me, J.D., and it doesn't work for the phone records that we have.
0: Mongold already knew a ping from J.D.'s cell phone was telling a different story than J.D. was telling.
8: So at 9:23, how the hell is your phone at I-40 and Bell Westbound headed towards the crime scene?
0: J.D. said he could explain that.
10: Somebody took it there.
8: Who?
10: The only other person that was at the house.
8: Which was?
10: That would be Katie.
8: Okay, why would she take your phone?
10: Apparently she probably saw a text message on it.
17: Might she have taken the phone after that in your truck?
10: That's a good possibility.
0: Mongold thought J.D. was still holding back. He believed J.D. was at Helium Road with Robin and laid out a scenario of how it all might have happened.
8: You two are in the back seat. Katie shows up. She starts beating on that back glass because we have chips out of the window and paint transfer from that gun. It happens in a flash right there in front of you. You can't do anything about it. It's driving you crazy. It's not your fault. It happened in 5 seconds' time.
10: No, sir. You're throwing all kinds of accusations and crap at me right now, and that is not true, sir.
0: But 8 days later, J.D. said he was ready to come clean, and the story he then told matched investigators' suspicions. J.D. now admitted he had gone to Helium Road that night to meet Robin.
10: I got in the back seat with her, and we was talking about the girls, the STARS test coming up.
0: That's when J.D. said he noticed headlights shining through the back window.
10: A few moments later, hear a tapping on the glass. Something harder than a fist.
0: Something like a pink gun?
10: End up opening the door and I see Katie there. Which took me by surprise. They're bickering back at each other. I'm trying to stop the bickering. I just put my foot down and say this isn't what it looks like. We're talking about the girls. That's it. She said something along the lines of, I don't give a I'll turn to Katie. I'll tell her, let's get in the car. Let's go home. Put the foot down. This is done. I shut her door, and I go walking back to my truck.
0: J.D. said he thought Katie would follow him in her car, but when he got home, no Katie. Which is why J.D. said he sent Katie and Robin those texts, asking if everybody was okay. Remember, Katie said yes. Robin never responded. J.D. seemed aware of how his shifting stories must have looked.
10: Please forgive me for if I ended up misleading anybody. I was hoping that this wasn't true. Seriously. I still love Katie with everything I got.
0: But now J.D. was done. He filed for divorce and never once went to see Katie in jail, which was a place it seemed she would be for a long time, unless there was something to prove she was innocent.
17: Did you kill Robin?
18: No, I didn't kill Robin.
0: Katie wanted a lie detector test,
1: so they gave her one, and then another.
2: She failed the polygraph miserably. It wasn't even close. I hoped that Katie would say, all right, I'll give it up. Instead, Katie said, I have no idea why I failed the polygraph, because I did not kill Robin.
1: It was a position Katie firmly maintained from behind the cement walls of the Randall County Jail, awaiting trial, which is when we first learned about her case and received the first of those letters.
18: Coming up.
19: There is a very dangerous man walking the streets of this town. I know the truth. I won't stop screaming until someone listens.
18: Katie's story, a long and winding road.
20: Amarillo's a plague. Come on vacation, leave on probation.
18: When Dateline continues.
1: Here at Dateline, when we heard the tale of Katie Spielbauer in Amarillo, Texas, the case, at first glance, seemed open and shut.
21: 28-year-old Katie Spielbauer is accused of killing Robin Spielbauer.
1: Katie was locked up on charges she'd murdered Robin Spielbauer with a bullet to the head. A bullet, investigators thought, came from Katie's very own pink .22. Katie's alibi looked shaky, and she'd failed two polygraphs. Add to that how Robin also happened to be the ex-wife of Katie's husband, J.D., and that Robin's romantic relationship with J.D. somehow seemed to survive the end of their marriage. There was a river of bad blood between the two women, a bunch of blinking signs that said Katie did it. We started digging a bit, and we wondered if there was more to the story. So in February 2015, one of our producers sent a letter to Katie at the Randall County Jail.
22: Dear Ms. Spielbauer, I've been following your case for the past several months and felt it was time I reached out to you directly.
1: A week later, we received a response from inmate number 80059, Housing Unit 2, Pod B, Cell 22. It was the kind of letter that makes an impression.
22: I appreciate your interest in my story and your desire to want to know what is really going on in this pathetic excuse of an investigation.
1: She clearly knew her audience.
22: As long as you respect me and mine, I will give you one hell of a story.
1: Because she said she had information we would want to hear about her ex-husband, JD, the man she said was the real killer.
22: There is a very dangerous man walking the streets of this town. I know the truth. I won't stop screaming until someone listens.
1: Listen, we did. Those letters kept on coming. And soon, Katie and our producer, Karen Israel, were chatting by phone.
23: Hi, Katie.
24: Hi, Ms. Israel.
23: Yes, I'm glad we were finally able to connect. I'm just coming at this trying to learn as much as I can and want to hear what you have to say about the whole situation.
24: Well, it's a pretty rotten situation. I have found myself fighting for my life. My ex-husband did some pretty wicked things, and I'm caught in the middle of it. Anyone who knows me would know that I'm not capable of doing what they're accusing me of. I would never do that to anybody.
1: Keep in mind, we hear this a lot. I didn't do it. Couldn't have done it. The other guy did it. But the more we talked, the more we realized there was something about Katie we couldn't ignore. She was smart, strong, insistent. Could she possibly be telling the truth? Our correspondence continued for 6 months.
22: Good day. I hope you had a wonderful vacation and are well and rested. So I thought I would have a letter waiting for you to catch you up on what's been going on here in Randall County, Texas.
1: A relationship like none other. This careful dance, unique to journalist and inmate.
22: I will not quit fighting for Robin and her family, even though they have been led to hate me. I cannot wait to meet you.
1: When we met face to face, it was in Amarillo, where you'll find something called the Cadillac Ranch. It's a chunk of the recent past, buried in plain sight. And that is a pretty good metaphor for Katie Spielbauer, who wore her own past like a crown of thorns. You had pretty far from the perfect childhood.
25: That was a pretty rough childhood. My father passed away
3: just a month before my second birthday, and my mother could not cope with that very well, and she ended up addicted to heroin, crack. She was an alcoholic. We never had a stable home. She was in and out of jail most of my childhood, in and out of rehab.
0: No structure, no rules. Katie was a self-described wild child.
3: In eighth grade, I ended up dropping out of school.
1: In eighth grade?
3: In eighth grade. I was homeless. I was doing drugs. I don't know how I'm still alive. And I ended up pregnant at 15 with my son. And that was the moment that everything changed.
0: She credits that baby, her son Diego, with saving her life.
3: The number one goal in my life is I am not going to be anything like my mother. And I knew that I had to stand up and be better than what everybody else thought I was capable of.
0: She says she got off drugs and moved out of Amarillo with Diego's father.
1: It sounds like he really helped you.
3: He showed me what it was to live well in a decent place with a decent car, with clothes and food, and not having to go hungry and not fight for everything that you have. And when I got a taste of that, I realized that's the life that I want, and that's the life that my kids are going to have.
1: And that was a life that you, what, either had contempt for before or just thought could never be mine?
3: Could never be mine. Girls like me don't have things like that.
0: When Diego was a year old, Katie broke up with his father, and she moved back to Amarillo, where she met another guy, this one not so special.
3: And I got pregnant with my daughter at 17. When I was 6 months pregnant, her father left me for a stripper.
1: Okay. Well, sorry.
3: I mean, life is what it is.
0: While she was pregnant, a friend introduced her to his brother who lived in Florida. Katie moved there and gave birth to her second child, Harley. Katie's new boyfriend helped raise Harley, and Katie earned her GED.
3: Then I realized that, oh, people like me, if they really do work hard enough, they can get to where they want to be.
1: An American success story.
3: Getting closer to it.
1: Out of hell.
3: Beauty from ashes. It was hell. It was hell, but I learned how to not give up, and I learned how to survive in the worst situations. I learned how strong I was.
0: After 5 years in Florida, another relationship went south for Katie. She broke up with her boyfriend, and her brother back in Amarillo said he could use her help caring for his child.
1: Was there a voice in your head that said, don't move back to Amarillo?
3: Yes. Amarillo is a plague. You can move away, but you always come back. The people who can actually leave this town and stay gone are the ones that do the best. There's just something about this town that can destroy lives.
1: I don't think the Chamber of Commerce has that on the city seal.
3: They don't. Come on vacation, leave on probation.
1: But you ignored that voice.
3: I did. I wish I hadn't have.
0: Back to Amarillo she went, and straight into the arms of J.D. Spielbauer.
18: Coming up, the courtship was perfect. The marriage?
3: It went from everything's going to be great to, oh crap, what have I done?
18: Even Katie's daughter knew this marriage was in the red zone.
15: I would always kind of stay awake in case something bad went wrong.
18: When Dateline continues.
0: Katie may not have been happy to come home to Amarillo, but she told us she did get a big Texas welcome.
3: A family member had thrown a welcome home party for me and invited everybody, and he was one of the people that showed up.
0: He was J.D. Spielbauer. Katie had known him as a kid.
1: And through that, you met Robin.
3: I met Robin.
0: Robin, J.D.'s wife. The women became friends. Katie told us Robin even turned to her for counsel when J.D. treated her poorly.
3: I would go have drinks with Robin and basically just listen to her cry.
0: Katie said Robin described J.D. as angry and violent. Eventually, she couldn't take it any longer. In August of 2012, Robin filed for divorce. But by then, J.D. had started coming around to see Katie.
1: You'd had a front row seat to what kind of husband he was with Robin. You think at all, like, maybe I don't want to sign up for that?
3: The thought crossed through my mind, but at the same time, I also had watched him purposely try to make changes in his life to better himself. and his situation.
0: According to Katie, it was a big Texas-style courtship.
3: We would go and watch all the rodeos. We're country. We wear boots. We drive trucks. You know, we listen to country music. We go out to step in. You know, that's our life.
1: And we marry people whose other marriages haven't always worked out.
3: That's right.
0: They married in 2013 on November 10th, the anniversary of JD's beloved Marine Corps.
3: It changed so fast. It went from everything's going to be great to, oh crap, what have I done?
0: The Marine motto is Semper Fi, meaning always faithful. Apparently that meant more to the Marines than to JD. Katie's daughter Harley remembers her mom and JD fighting all the time.
15: I'd ask mom, like, how are you? I heard some yelling. She'd go, oh, I'm fine. And I'd be, no, you're not. And she would just tell me a few things, not much, but I knew it was getting pretty bad. And when she put us to bed and they thought we were asleep, they'd start going at it again, yelling.
0: A lot of those fights, Katie said, were about Robin. As you know by now, there was no love lost between the two women. Katie suspected JD was cheating on her with Robin, which probably shouldn't have been surprising.
1: I gotta ask you, JD ever cheat on Robin with you?
3: Yes. After their separation, before their divorce. Yep, I did that too. So, yeah, I'm not any better than either of them.
0: Remember that fight when Robin pushed Katie into the fireplace? Katie told us that did happen. She also admitted to sending her husband hundreds of furious texts in the days before Robin's murder.
1: Those text messages make you sound pretty angry.
3: Well, would you be happy if you even thought that your wife was cheating on you and lying to you? I mean, I'm not going to sit here and say it was all rainbows and butterflies. No, I was hurt. I mean, it hurt me. I'm human. I have feelings, too.
0: We asked her to explain one troubling text that she sent to JD about an hour before the murder. My dreams of a happy family are gone. I will not make you carry this burden any longer. You started this whether you want to believe it or not. I will finish it.
3: The conversation that was going on at that point was a divorce. And he was denying everything. And finally, I was like, you know what? I'll handle it. I'll go down. I'll file the divorce. I already had the paperwork. I just needed the money.
1: I'll take care of it myself. I'll get a divorce.
3: I'll get a divorce.
1: Not I'll eliminate Robin, the woman that has come between us.
3: Not that at all.
0: Just as she told investigators over and over again, Katie told us she was never on Helium Road that night. So, where was she? Katie told us she picked up her friend Savannah's son at school at 3 p.m., her own son Diego at 3:30, and then they spent the rest of the evening at Savannah's house. She said the only time she left the house was a trip with the kids to McDonald's.
1: And you were gone how long?
3: Maybe 20 minutes.
1: Kids were with you the entire time?
3: Kids were with me.
0: After McDonald's, she said, they returned to the house.
1: And you were at Savannah's until?
3: Till approximately 10 to 10:15 that night. I mean.
1: And then you went home.
3: And I went home. My clock said 10:18 when I pulled into the driveway.
1: And during that time, you were always in someone else's company.
3: Right. Yes, I was. So there were three adults and two kids.
1: You were never alone.
3: I was never alone.
1: Would you ever leave your son?
3: No. My son stays with me.
0: Katie insisted she did not kill Robin, and she stuck to that story, even in the face of new evidence that investigators believed would prove Katie was lying.
18: Coming up.
3: He said these phone records was the last thing that I needed.
18: Was it all over for Katie?
2: As I said to our investigator, get that data, because wherever Diego was, Katie was. I couldn't wait to get that data.
7: Welcome back to Yeah, That's a Pepper Thing. First up, we've got Harrison wrapping his Dr. Pepper in a tiny quilt so it feels at home. Oh, how tender. That's a Pepper Thing. And over to Becca, who's whispering affirmations to her can.
4: You're sweet. You're unique. You're the best thing I ever poured over ice.
7: She swears it makes it taste better. It's not a science thing, but it's a Pepper Thing. 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It's a Pepper Thing.
9: This is the sound of Claire cooking dinner at home. And that's the sound of a fraud alert from Wells Fargo flagging a charge for a pricey restaurant in Paris. considering Claire isn't in Paris right now, that seemed odd to the bank and to Claire. Two taps later, Claire says nope to the charge, and Wells Fargo is on the case. However you make money work, Wells Fargo can work with that.
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7: Welcome back to Yeah, That's a Pepper Thing. First up, we've got Harrison wrapping his Dr. Pepper in a tiny quilt so it feels at home. Oh, how tender. That's a Pepper Thing! And over to Becca, who's whispering affirmations to her can.
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0: When investigators first looked into Robin's murder, the case seemed open and shut. It took just 4 days to arrest Katie. They quickly tied her to the murder weapon. Her weapon, that pink gun.
2: According to J.D. and the timeline, she had the opportunity, she certainly had the means, and she certainly had the motive.
0: Though witnesses placed Katie and her son at her best friend's house that night, the friend said Katie left at 9:50 p.m., J.D.'s uncle said she didn't get home until around 10:20. That's 30 minutes Katie could not account for. And J.D. had filled in the blank when he told investigators he was on Helium Road with Robin when Katie suddenly showed up, spoiling for a fight.
10: They're bickering back at each other. I'm trying to stop the bickering.
0: District Attorney James Farron took J.D.'s statement to use as a lever to move Katie off her story.
2: We believed that if we explained that to Katie, hey, he's throwing you under the bus.
0: But she didn't change her story, and she certainly didn't confess. No matter how they came at her, Katie's answer was the same.
6: I did not do this.
11: I am telling you the truth. I was not at Helium Road.
12: Okay, but I wasn't on Helium Road.
0: She stuck to her story, even if that story wasn't getting her anywhere.
20: Why would I confess to something that I didn't do?
13: A month goes by.
20: Nothing happens.
13: 2 months.
20: Nothing.
13: 6 months.
20: Keeps going.
13: There has to be a point where you're sort of losing hope here.
20: Well, I mean, I've already talked to my lawyer. What do? His response is we wait. We wait and see. He said, Katie, the evidence is going to come back and the evidence isn't going to lie.
0: James Farron had been putting criminals away for longer than Katie had been alive. He knew

0: more than a year when, strangely enough, one of my investigators overheard one of the secretaries up front talking about the fact that if you have an Android phone, that this tracking event occurs, and she had seen some program on television about it.
1: Funny, the things you learn on TV. Turns out some smartphones leave a digital footprint whenever they connect to a Wi-Fi network. Katie's phone had the Wi-Fi turned off, but her son Diego's phone had it on. That meant investigators could use Wi-Fi data to map Diego's every move that night. And based on witnesses, prosecutors were convinced Katie and Diego were always together.
2: So if you can track Diego's phone, you can track where Katie was.
0: As I said to our investigator, get that data, because wherever Diego was, Katie was. If Diego was on Helium Road that night, then Katie was on Helium Road that night. I couldn't wait to get that data.
1: Farron knew it in his gut. That data would finally put Katie at the crime scene. It took months to get, and when it finally came in, the DA arranged a meeting with Katie.
2: Katie's been in jail for how long at this point?
0: 467 days.
1: The facts, he told her, could no longer be denied. He was right about that.
3: And he sits back and he says, over the weekend, I got your phone, yours and your son's phone records from an expert, and I have determined that you were never at the scene of the crime.
1: It was a stunning admission, not from the suspect, but from the prosecutor.
3: He said these phone records was the last thing that I needed. And I thought that it was going to be what was going to put you in prison for the rest of your life. But today, it is what's going to let you go home to your kids.
0: When I told her her case was being dismissed and why, she broke down and cried.
1: Several hours after that conversation, Katie was a free woman. We spoke with her days after her release.
4: I never thought that I was ever going to see grass again, or clouds again, or little things that so many people take for granted. Sunshine. Just sunshine on your face. It's a gift.
1: By then, she dropped the last name Spielbauer, went back to her maiden name, Katie Phipps. Her first trip out of jail was a surprise visit to see her daughter Harley, who'd been living in Florida with Harley's dad.
5: I was sitting on the arm of the couch. They opened the door and the sun was right in my face. My mom and my brother walked in. The tears went and they were just there. And my mom was like, oh, my little baby, I'm home.
1: Happy ending? Not yet. Because if Katie didn't do it, that meant someone was getting away with murder.
6: Coming up.
0: He had multiple firearms at his disposal. He chose a Sig Sauer 22 pistol that had a history of jamming after the first shot was fired.
6: Would Katie be the next victim?
3: It was scary. I saw him drive by my house. And I had told my lawyers, he said, well, honey, you're bulletproof. And I remember telling him, as long as I'm not within rifle range.
6: When Dateline continues.
4: Thank you so much for standing by me.
1: After more than a year in jail, Katie Phipps was suddenly back in the arms of family and friends. She was free, no longer accused of murdering Robin Spielbauer. Not everyone in Amarillo was sharing in the love, including Robin's parents, Jackie and Steve Bledsoe.
7: When we got the call, it was like, what? You're releasing her? Why?
2: What was your reaction?
8: Disbelief at first.
2: And anger?
8: Quite a bit.
2: I mean, you understand that it fits intellectually, but there's a father in there who's watching the woman accused of killing his daughter being let out of the lockup. She was angry. I'm guessing you were pretty angry.
7: I wasn't happy by any means.
1: Robin's friend Aaron had a very different reaction. Not so much rage as resolve.
9: At that moment, I completely shifted

0: And I knew we had to get JD. I knew that if she was innocent, he was 100% guilty.
1: DA James Farron admitted publicly he'd made an unthinkable mistake.
2: You had the wrong person in jail for 15 months.
3: Yeah, 467 days.
2: That's not how this is supposed to work.
3: No, but no human system is perfect. The investigators basically followed the evidence where it took them, and it took them to Katie. The system, though, in the vast majority of cases, works. Eventually it works. And eventually the system and the investigation cleared Katie.
2: Did you think maybe you'd arrested Katie too quickly?
3: No, no.
2: You didn't rush to judgment here?
3: No. In fact, it was the very opposite of a rush to judgment, because we continued to work on this case almost every day, all the time she was sitting in jail.
1: Ultimately, Farron had come to a humiliating conclusion. He'd been played by J.D. Spielbauer.
3: What went wrong was that we had an individual who had decided to frame his wife for the murder of his ex-wife.
2: And he was pretty good at it.
3: And he was a lot better at it than I thought at first. I didn't see J.D. as a particularly bright, clever person early in this investigation. I now believe he's much more clever than I thought he was.
1: There were several guns found in J.D. and Katie's home, but the DA believed J.D. had set up his wife by intentionally choosing the pink gun to shoot Robin.
3: He had multiple firearms at his disposal. He chose a Sig Sauer 22 pistol that had a history of jamming after the first shot was fired.
2: But he uses that gun anyway because it's hers.
3: He picks that gun because it's hers.
1: After J.D. shot Robin, Farron's theory now went, he took the pink gun back home, where he left it for police to find. If that's true, then J.D. was out to get rid of both Robin and Katie. And Katie was worried. Maybe he was still out to get her.
4: It was scary. I saw him drive by my house, and I told my lawyer. He said, well, honey, you're bulletproof. And I remember telling him, as long as I'm not within rifle range.
1: Katie well knew J.D. wasn't her only enemy in Amarillo.
4: I still had people approaching me, calling me ugly names and saying, no, you deserve to rot in prison for the rest of your life.
1: For D.A. Farron, the investigation had to start all over again, now with J.D. as the focus. Farron concentrated on J.D.'s lies. Remember, J.D. first told investigators he was never at the crime scene on Helium Road. Later, he said, yeah, he'd been there, but so was Katie. Investigators found security video of a pickup truck that looked like J.D.'s near the crime scene, close to the time of the murder.
3: Can't read the plate, can't see inside the vehicle. We're confident that it's his vehicle, but we can't prove that.
2: What about Katie?
3: We never saw any vehicle come through that security view that looked anything like the car Katie was driving that night.
1: Tantalizing, but not definitive, which seemed to be true of a lot of the evidence against J.D. It had taken just 4 days to file murder charges against Katie, but Farron, burned once, was reluctant to charge J.D. without more proof. And so 9 months went by, and then the DA got a call from Robin's mother, Jackie, that forced him to act. J.D. had apparently asked his mother-in-law for a big favor.
5: Had me buy him a ticket to go to New York for the weekend.
2: That trip to New York felt phony to you.
5: Oh, yeah.
1: And it did to Farron as well.
3: It's not that far from there to the Canadian border. And after talking about it and thinking about it, I said, let's go ahead and make the arrest.
2: Your daughter had been married to this guy.
5: Yes.
2: And now he's accused of her murder.
6: It was like, I just can't believe it.
1: And for Katie, there was relief to be sure, but much more than that.
4: When I got the call that he was in fact in custody, I laid there in bed and I was just crying. I want Robin back. I want those kids happy. I want to be happy. I want what will never be.
1: Now remember, JD was only arrested, not convicted. And as we saw with Katie, any case can fall apart. And that's when the DA made another head-snapping move. He invited the suspect he'd once charged with Robin's murder, Katie, to help him develop the case against JD. We were invited to one of their meetings in May 2017, 3 years after the murder.
3: I'm confident that Robin, at some point shortly before the murder, confronted him with two issues. Number one, JD, I've met somebody else, and I'm through with you. We're not hooking up anymore. And number two, I want my child support, and I want all of it.
1: To Farron, JD's thinking was clear.
3: I kill Robin and get rid of her. I frame Katie and get rid of her.
4: Get rid of them both, and less than a month later, you got a new, younger girlfriend in the
3: picture.
4: That's
3: right. Solves all my problems. If I'm JD, this solves my problems.
1: So, with some help from Katie, the DA prepared for trial and also prepared to gamble that the biggest mistake of his career would also become his best argument in court.
2: Are you confident you're going to be able to convict JD?
3: Yes.
2: You have a stronger case than you did against Katie?
3: Yes, because the case we had against Katie, the defense was going to be obvious. Jury, you have just as much reason to believe JD did it as you do Katie.
2: And that's also going to be JD's defense.
3: It won't work. Scientific data proves Katie couldn't have done it. She was never on Helium Road. She left Savannah Guy's house, and 8 minutes later, she arrived on Manhattan Street. But he admits he was on Helium Road. If that gun killed Robin, only two people could have done it, either Katie or JD. I can prove it wasn't Katie.
1: But not according to J.D. Spielbauer.
2: You don't think there's evidence against you?
7: No, sir.
8: Coming up, there are some things you just shouldn't lie about.
2: What kind of person, in your view, does that?
6: A liar, a fraud, charlatan.
8: When Dateline.
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0: When auto mechanic and local Lothario J.D. Spielbauer went on trial for his ex-wife's murder, the jury heard a lot about cell tower pings and Wi-Fi connections. But according to D.A. James Farron, the trial's most damning witness was J.D. himself and all of his changing stories.
1: There is J.D.'s four versions of what happened, four different versions of what happened.
0: The jury watched the video of him lying to investigators about whether he met with Robin on Helium Road the night of the murder.
2: Did you have any plans to meet Robin that evening?
3: No plans.
0: Then jurors were shown another recording taken a few weeks later when J.D.'s story changed dramatically and he admitted he did meet with Robin that night. And he said so did Katie, who J.D. claimed followed him out to Helium Road.
3: Which took me by surprise and everything.
0: That was not the biggest lie J.D. was accused of telling. Even bigger was this one, giant even by Texas standards. It wasn't about the night of the murder. It was about J.D.'s past. A record search by investigators had yielded this. J.D., the gearhead, was no jarhead. He'd never served a day in the Marines or any other branch of the military. All of it seemed to be something he made up to impress women like Robin, whose parents both had military careers.
4: Is that kind of thing offensive to you?
5: Yes.
4: What kind of person, in your view, does that?
5: A liar, a fraud, charlatan.
0: For the record, J.D. now denies telling anyone he was in the Marines. The most dramatic moment of his trial was yet to come, when his ex-wife Katie, also the ex-suspect, took the stand to testify against him. Katie knew the public perception of her guilt or innocence was riding on the credibility of her testimony.
6: I knew I was going to be on trial as well.
4: Because you're like sort of the alternate defendant.
6: Right.
0: To establish Katie's credibility as a witness, D.A. Farron had to admit to the jury he'd wrongly charged her with Robin's murder years earlier.
1: Once we identified the Sig Sauer pistol as the weapon that killed Robin, now the suspect pool becomes pretty small.
0: By telling the jury that Katie could not be the killer, Farron hoped to reduce that suspect pool to just one, J.D.
1: As author Conan Doyle said through the lips of Sherlock Holmes, when you've eliminated every other possibility, whatever's left's the truth. The only person left is J.D.
0: The defense's case, though, rested on two basic facts that were not in dispute. First, Robin was struck in the head hard. Blunt force trauma, the medical examiner called it. Second, Robin had also been shot once in the head with that pink-trimmed .22 caliber pistol. Katie's pistol. Based on that, J.D.'s attorney, Jomar Wilson, summed up his defense in just three words. Katie did it.
7: The gunshot might have killed her, but the pathologist testified the blunt force trauma would have killed her.
4: And that says anger to you?
7: That says anger. That says everything Katie was doing.
0: And as far as J.D. framing Katie? Couldn't have happened, said Wilson, for one simple reason. His client, J.D., just isn't smart enough.
7: J.D.'s a mechanic. Working guy, grew up in a broken home. If you were going out there to set Katie up, you would do it a lot better.
0: And Wilson felt there was one other flaw in the prosecution's setup theory.
7: How do you set Katie up if you're not sure exactly where she's at?
4: You would have done it when you knew where Katie was or knew that she
7: couldn't alibi herself.
0: In other words, J.D. didn't have control over Katie's movements that night. So how could he be sure she wasn't with witnesses who could provide an alibi?
7: If he's trying to set her up, he's either the worst setup artist in the world or he is the most sophisticated criminal there ever was.
0: J.D. did not testify at his trial. He did talk to me from jail.
4: Did you kill Robin?
3: No, sir.
0: J.D. said he and Robin were just hanging out at their rendezvous site on Helium Road when Katie emerged from the darkness.
4: Were you and Robin just talking when this happened, or something more than that?
3: No, we was just talking.
4: But all of a sudden, Katie shows up.
8: Yes, sir.
4: And she's furious?
8: A little past furious.
4: And then you leave?
8: Yes, sir.
4: How is it that you had two women literally fighting over you?
8: That I'm still trying to figure out. I'm not even a decent-looking gentleman. I really don't know, to be honest.
4: If you're not involved in this, why not tell police the truth from the beginning? Why tell police more than one story?
8: Because they still did not want to believe that Katie would or could be able to do anything like this.
4: So if you're avoiding telling police that story, you're doing that to protect Katie and not yourself?
8: Yes, sir.
4: I mean, look, there's another way to look at this, which is you planned this whole thing. You kill Robin. You put the gun back in the house to frame Katie. Katie's arrested. Robin's gone. You're a free man again.
8: No, sir.
4: That wouldn't have happened if Katie had been prosecuted? I mean, you would have been all alone.
8: There would have been no type of benefits out of any of this. I would have lost a woman I love. My children lost their mother. I just lost my second wife.
4: What makes you not guilty here? What points away from you?
8: Oh, plain and simple, Katie was the last one to see Robin alive.
7: The best thing for us was that the state had indicted Katie Spielbauer and held her in jail for over a year, because we can say, well, if they thought she did it, how can you not have reasonable doubt?
0: What and who would the jury believe?
9: Coming up.
6: That was the scariest few minutes of my life.
9: JD wasn't the only one whose future was at stake.
4: Were you worried that if the verdict comes back not guilty, that that's like the jury saying Katie is guilty?
6: That's exactly what I was going to think.
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0: Jury deliberations are a tense time for any defendant. But in this case, it wasn't just J.D. Spielbauer sweating out the verdict.
6: That was the scariest few minutes of my life.
4: Were you worried that if the verdict comes back not guilty, that that's like the jury saying Katie is guilty?
6: That's exactly what I was going to think.
0: Although Katie also realized no matter what the verdict, some in Amarillo will always wonder about whether she played some role in Robin's murder. One of them is the man who arrested her.
15: Two things a cop can do that are horrible. One is kill an innocent person. The second one is taking an innocent person's freedom away.
4: So you don't think you did either one of those things?
15: No.
4: You didn't take an innocent person's freedom away?
15: No.
0: Mongold told us he believed J.D. was guilty of Robin's murder, but...
15: The question is, was anybody else involved and how much?
4: You have doubts as to whether or not Katie was involved.
15: I do. I have some unanswered questions.
0: But the DA who let her out says he has no doubt. The cell phone data proves she wasn't there when Robin was killed.
1: Katie played no role in this whatsoever.
4: Didn't know about it. Didn't do anything to facilitate it.
1: No, had no idea.
4: Because you know there are people involved in this who still think Katie got away with murder.
1: I got up in front of the world and admitted I charged the wrong person. But some people can't bring themselves to admit that.
4: When we first talked, which was a couple of years ago, I asked you if this was a rush to judgment, and you said it was not.
1: Well, I didn't feel like it was a rush to judgment. Later, after we had put everything together, it clearly was a rush to judgment. It was if you were going to write a textbook about tunnel vision, confirmation bias, and a rush to judgment, this is the case you'd use to write the textbook.
6: I love to hate him and hate to love him. I respect Mr. Farron. Don't necessarily think that he would ever be somebody that I would call on a weekly basis to check in, but I respect him. He is good at what he does. He is a very smart man.
4: And he admitted his mistake, which a lot of prosecutors really don't like to do.
6: They don't.
0: Katie had waited 467 days to be freed from the lockup. The wait for a verdict wasn't nearly as long. It took the jury only about 3 hours to find J.D. Spielbauer guilty of Robin's murder. His sentence? Life in prison. Justice finally for Robin. But for her parents, nothing could take away the pain of knowing their daughter's greatest fear had been realized when J.D. left her out there on Helium Road.
16: She never wanted to be alone. She hated to be alone. And to be left out there was just not anything I could deal with.
0: Erin still struggles with her own sense of loneliness.
17: I lost my best friend. I can't call her anymore.
4: Her number's still in your phone?
17: Yeah.
4: Because?
17: If I delete it, I delete her.
0: And as for Katie...
4: You feel better now?
6: Yes and no. I'm happy it's over, but it's still sad and heartbreaking. It's a tragedy. It doesn't go away. It doesn't fix anything. It doesn't bring Robin back.
4: Robin's mom gave you a hug after trial.
6: She did. I love Robin's mom. And for her to reach out to me like that, actions speak louder than words, and there wasn't a single thing that she could have said to me that was more powerful than the hug that she gave me.
4: You hugged Katie at the end of the trial?
16: She hugged first. And I'm a hugger, so yes, I hugged back.
4: Would Katie be wrong to see that as a sign of forgiveness?
16: I don't know how to answer that because I don't know if I have forgiven either one of them yet. I mean, one of the theories is that they were in it together.
4: Either of you believe that? I mean, either of you believe that Katie's getting away with murder right now?
16: I don't know what to believe. All I know is I believe the person that actually hurt our baby is where he needs to be. And that's what I have to believe. Because that's what they proved. That's what makes sense.
0: One question is proving difficult to answer.
4: What made J.D. somebody women want to fight over?
6: It was easy for him to turn himself into somebody that he wasn't. We saw something different than what everybody else saw. But what we didn't know at the time was that we weren't his wives. We were his property, and he was going to control and dominate that property any way that he saw fit.
0: Katie promised us one hell of a story. She certainly delivered. And she said she's not done yet. Katie graduated from college, the first in her family to do so, with a degree in legal studies. She went on to work as a paralegal in a law firm. On top of that, the founder of a nonprofit organization happened to see Katie on Dateline, inspiring a program called Ignite You First. It's dedicated to breaking intergenerational cycles of trauma.
18: I never had a male role model in my life, so I was never taught what kind of man I should be looking for. I was never taught what kind of humans and people and friends I needed in my life.
0: Katie's hope is that by being part of that program, she can help teens and adults make better choices.
6: Something like this happens, it gives you purpose. And life has no meaning without purpose.
9: That's all for now. I'm Lester Holt. Thanks for joining us. I'm Lester Holt, and this is Dateline. A small town, a small circle of friends, and a young woman's murder that haunted them for decades.
19: I was sitting in the floor of my parents' bedroom crying. It was just so out of the blue.
20: Her nude body was slumped over the bathtub.
21: Susan was the breadwinner.
19: Yes.
21: What was he doing all that time?
19: Lifted weights, slept late.
22: We didn't have any evidence.
20: It just seemed like it was somebody that she knew.
23: What kind of woman was your wife?
24: She was real trusting of too many people.
25: We'd miss somebody. I just didn't know who.
26: I knew I made a mistake when he locked the doors.
21: He said, I killed before.
26: Yes, and I'm not afraid to kill you.
27: He never seemed mean or violent.
25: He was quiet. He was shy.
19: He's smiling, not a care in the world.
21: Smiling ear to ear.
19: Smiling because he got away with it. Just because somebody looks innocent doesn't mean they are.
9: Here's the monster at large.
28: A gentle life ended by an act of violence.
29: I'll never get the image out of my head. It was brutal. It was just absolutely brutal.
28: There were obvious clues, but no easy answers.
20: I had the evidence. That's what's so frustrating about it, especially when it hasn't been solved.
28: A crime that left one woman dead and a trail of other victims in its wake.
26: I felt hurt. I felt betrayed. The justice system is so broken.
28: Sometimes justice delayed is no justice at all. And even three decades later, the pain is still raw.
22: I have a good 20, 30 years of rage.
28: '87 was a year of fresh starts for Susan Woods. After the most challenging stretch of her young life, 30-year-old Susan was looking forward to a better future.
30: Susan was a very shy, timid, but happy-go-lucky person.
28: After 6 years of marriage, Susan filed for divorce and was single again. She even met a new guy.
30: She loved life. She was looking forward to a new part of her, new chapter of her life.
28: Cindy Hayes was Susan's closest friend.
31: Your birthdays are on the same day.
30: Yes, yes.
31: And over the years, you would celebrate birthdays together?
30: Yes, yes. We did everything together. We spent weekends together. We would go shopping, of course, eat out, just get out and have a good time.
31: Were you like sisters?
30: Yes, ma'am. Just, we could finish each other's sentence. We really could.
31: Did everybody like her who met her?
30: Oh, yes. Oh, everybody did. I believe everybody at her, where she worked, loved her. She was just a sweetheart.
28: Susan worked at a factory that made sandpaper in her hometown of Stephenville, Texas. She liked the independence and security of holding down a steady job, and she was a reliable employee. So on July 28th, when Susan's dad, Joe, found out she hadn't shown up at work for two straight days, he thought something was wrong and went to her house, where he found her as no parent should. Joe immediately called the police.
1: I got the call at the house, all hands on deck.
28: Sergeant Donnie Hensley, an investigator with the Stephenville Police Department, headed to the scene.
2: I imagine that's a call that sticks with you.
1: Oh, that whole case has stuck with me since day one.
28: When Sergeant Hensley pulled up to Susan's house, Joe was outside.
1: Joe and I were acquaintances. He's a good guy. I said, "What's going on, Joe?" He said, "Susan's dead." I took his hand. I said, "Joe, I'm so sorry."
2: Seeing a man who has just discovered his daughter dead, I imagine that had to be pretty powerful.
1: His only daughter. I mean, their family was tight. She interacted with their family probably about every day, some form. Or if she didn't, they'd know where she's at.
28: Joe had found Susan inside. The scene made it clear. She had died a horribly violent death at the hand of someone else.
1: No father needs to see that in their baby. No.
2: And it's still hard for you to talk about that moment.
1: Well, yeah, but having lost a child, his world just ended.
28: The investigation ramped up quickly. A team of investigators and crime scene techs descended on the house. It was one of those sticky Texas summer days, temperatures in the 90s, muggy. It was stifling inside as Sergeant Richard Pringle walked through the house, camera in hand.
2: What was your primary responsibility in processing the crime scene?
20: I concentrated on the bathroom. Her nude body was slumped over the bathtub. Her hands were tied behind her back. It appeared like it was maybe a tank top or something, been twisted up. And then one end tied to one hand, the other end tied to the other hand.
2: How high up behind her back?
20: They were pretty high up, which told me that that had been used as leverage to keep her in the water.
28: It was a sickening scene. There was also a mark on Susan's neck that looked like it came from a cord. Donnie Hensley tried to make sense of it.
2: Could you tell how she'd been killed based on that position?
1: I could tell it's probably sexually motivated, and that usually results in strangulation or something. I mean, how brutal can you be? I don't care what you call them, psychopath, sociopath, I don't care. That's just a damn monster.
28: In those first moments, there was a lot Hensley didn't know, but he felt certain about one thing. He was dealing with a sexually motivated crime committed by a monster who is now at large. What he couldn't have known then is how hard it would be to bring that monster to justice.
9: Inside a troubled marriage. When we come back.
2: Susan was the breadwinner.
19: Yes.
2: What was he doing all that time?
19: Lifted weights, slept late, watched a lot of TV.
9: Friends in shock.
19: I was sitting in the floor of my parents' bedroom crying. It was just so out of the blue.

0: Susan Woods was dead, the victim of a terribly violent act that seemed to come out of nowhere. It was, of course, a tragedy for her family and friends.
1: It was a Tuesday night, and I was getting my daughter ready for bed.
0: Susan's friend, Gloria Martin.
1: And the phone rang, and it was Regina, my friend. She said, "I don't know how to tell you this. Susan's been killed." And I was just dumbstruck. And I said, "Killed?" And she said, "Murdered. She's been murdered in her house." I was sitting in the floor of my parents' bedroom crying. It was just so out of the blue.
0: Susan's murder was also a shock for her hometown. Stephenville, Texas, is a place that prides itself on its small-town values. It's a little place, but it also has a big-time reputation. They call it the cowboy capital of the world. Home, they say, to more rodeo cowboys and cowgirls than any place on earth. Susan and Gloria grew up here.
1: We liked the same things. We got closer with every passing day, it seemed like.
0: She may have lived in the cowboy capital of the world, but Susan was no cowgirl. She preferred cars.
2: What did you all enjoy doing together?
1: Making the drag.
2: When you say making a drag, what does that mean?
1: Making the drag. You drive from one Dairy Queen on the main street in Steenville to the other Dairy Queen. Then you turn around and you drive to the other Dairy Queen.
0: A lot of guys in Steenville had a definite look. Cowboy boots, cowboy hats, shirts with pearl snaps, the whole nine yards. But it was a very different kind of guy who caught Susan's eye. His name was Michael Woods.
3: I wore a leather jacket and engineer boots, and I didn't look like them. They also tended to make fun of my hair and my beard and didn't think much of my accent.
2: You stuck out like a sore thumb here then.
3: Yeah.
2: So when she met you, what was it about you that attracted her?
3: I was absolutely different.
0: And what was it about Susan that attracted Michael? Just about everything.
2: Was it love at first sight?
3: Yeah, she was gorgeous. She was absolutely gorgeous, and she was amazed to hear my stories about other places because she'd never been anywhere or gone anywhere. And she was just fascinating to be around. She was so full of love.
0: When they met, Michael was 23. Susan was 22. He fell hard for her, but not for her hometown. He was an Indiana guy who never felt at home after moving to Steenville.
3: I just didn't jive with the whole Steenville vibe.
0: Including its music. Michael was a musician, and country music wasn't his vibe either. In Steenville, that meant he was an unemployed musician.
2: You're a rock and roller in a little bit of country.
3: Yeah.
0: So Michael took jobs he didn't like and couldn't keep, mostly in fast food joints. Eventually, he had trouble finding any job.
3: It was always the same story. You got long hair, you got a beard, you're weird. We don't like you, you know. It was very hard for me to find work.
2: So being here was difficult for you. What were you doing at the time to try to make ends meet?
3: Well, I tried working in the hay field. I got hay fever. I tried working on feed systems for cattle. The boss's son kept calling me names, and I wouldn't put up with it, so I got fired from that. I tried working at Sonic, and some cowboy smarted off about his change. It's like, well, you know, if you got that much trouble with the change, just step off the property and we'll solve it.
0: Even as Michael's prospects for a good job hit rock bottom, his romance with Susan flourished. After they got married in 1980, she was the one paying the bills.
2: Susan was the breadwinner.
1: Yes.
2: She was the one who was making the money, keeping the house.
1: Yes.
2: What was he doing all that time?
1: Lifted weights, slept late, watched a lot of TV, and played around.
2: And what was Susan doing while he was doing all of that?
1: Working at the sandpaper factory on the line, and then she'd come home and cook him dinner. She did do everything for him.
4: He was different than, I guess, the people that was around Steenville, you know. He was just a little different.
2: How was he different?
4: He wanted to have a good time all the time, and you know, certain things he probably didn't take seriously. It didn't seem like he could work very long at a certain job or anything, hold it down for very long at a time.
2: You're being polite, my sense is.
4: Yes, ma'am.
2: My sense is you probably told Susan a lot more about what you thought about Michael.
4: I didn't think it was right that she had to support them and did not.
2: You let her know.
4: Yes.
0: All during their marriage, Michael wanted to pack up and move somewhere else. Back to Indiana would have been perfect for him. But Susan didn't want to leave Stephenville.
2: Was it a constant struggle?
3: It was a constant struggle for me. It wasn't so much of a struggle for her because she was in a place she liked. It was just unlivable for me there, and that's what the arguments were about, is I got to get out of this town.
0: Those arguments became a bitter stalemate. There were trial separations, followed by uneasy reconciliations. And when Michael's brother bought an apartment building back in Indiana, Michael drove Susan's classic 1965 Mustang there, leaving her alone in Texas without a car. She wasn't happy.
3: I moved to Indiana to help him renovate the apartments, and she kept insisting, if you don't come home, I'll divorce you. And Stephenville is not my home.
2: So that's where your relationship came to an end.
3: Yeah. When me and her were together, it was wonderful. I'd never gotten along with anybody so well. But when we argued, we argued. And it was always the same thing. Stephenville is not for me.
0: Michael chose Indiana, and Susan made good on her ultimatum. She filed for divorce in February 1987. It was never finalized, but they didn't live together after that. 5 months later, Susan was dead, and now detectives were combing through the evidence, looking for leads. They would find plenty.
5: Coming up, a killer who made himself right at home.
6: Somebody had been sitting there smoking and watching TV.
2: Sitting there for a while.
6: It just seemed like it was somebody that she knew.
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0: A husband is always a suspect when a wife is murdered. But in this case, Michael and Susan Woods had separated months earlier. And Michael said he was 1,000 miles away in Indiana when Susan was killed. Sergeant Donnie Hensley couldn't find anything to prove he wasn't.
11: We didn't have any evidence. If we had, we'd arrest him.
0: So Hensley and Sergeant Richard Pringle cleaned the slate and took a closer look at the evidence from the crime scene.
2: Whoever did this left quite a trail, and there was no trying to clean up the crime scene.
6: No. When you look at the movies, they're always trying to wipe down everything and sanitize it so nobody knows they were there, but they didn't do that in this instance.
2: Did it look like anybody had tried to break in, or could it have been a robbery attempt?
6: Well, that's the first question that comes to mind. There was some problems with the screen on the front door. It looked like some fresh damage to the lock. that would indicate there may have been some forced entry or something.
0: But once Pringle stepped inside, the scene in the living room suggested another possibility.
6: You walk in the door and there's a TV there, and it was on. It was playing. And then directly across from it, there was a chair. And beside that chair was a small table. And it had an ashtray with cigarette butts in it, and I think a package of potato chips and a can of Coke and some Twinkies unopened and a paper bag, like they'd gone to the store and got those things in it.
0: There was a lot to unpack from that scene, especially when investigators found out Susan didn't smoke and rarely drank Coke. The living room itself looked tidy, undisturbed. The bedroom was a whole other story.
6: It was all in disarray. There were clothes all over the floor.
0: The mattress was hanging over the edge of the bed. Scratch marks on the floor suggested the bed frame itself had been moved from the wall several inches, as if there had been a struggle. Each piece of evidence in the bedroom was more chilling than the last.
6: There was a black smudge on the pillow. Could have been eyeshadow. Like
2: her face had been into the pillow.
6: Possibly, yeah. That's what we
2: possibly
6: figured.
2: Smothered.
6: Yeah.
2: And a cord, as I understand, on the bed.
6: It was some kind of electrical thing.
2: And the cord, too, in that position over the pillow, does that suggest maybe to be used for asphyxiation?
6: Right, strangling.
2: Did you see marks on the body that showed that as well?
6: I saw what looked like it could have been. From ear to ear. It's hard to say because that was decomposition had set in quite a bit. Mm-hmm. But it appeared that there was something there that could have been a mark caused by strangulation with the cord, in my mind.
0: Everything pointed to a vicious attack in the bedroom, an attack that carried over to the bathroom where Susan's body was found.
2: Was there blood in the water in the bathtub? Was there
6: The water was red, which indicated there was blood on the floor. There was what looked like overalls, and there was a blouse right beside it. The toilet seat was up, in that position. She's the only one that lived there.
0: Pringle snapped pictures around the house and started collecting evidence. The electrical cord and cigarette butts were packaged. Fingerprints were found everywhere on the bag of chips and Coke can, the bathroom sink and mirror. The most promising print was found on the tub right next to Susan.
6: On the left side of her body, I found some real good, almost a whole palm print where somebody had grabbed hold of the tub. So I dusted that and brought them up good and lifted them.
0: It was a crime scene rich with clues, but what was the story they were telling? The first thing the sergeant noticed at the house was that broken lock on the screen door, a sign that Susan's killer might have broken into the house. But Pringle changed his mind when he checked more closely for signs of a break-in.
6: Go around the whole house and check all the windows and all the doors, see if there's any evidence of being broken or pried or whatever. We didn't find anything.
0: In fact, the windows had been nailed shut, and only the screen door was damaged. It looked like there was no forced entry. The evidence in the living room supported the theory. It was a scene of domestic tranquility. TV on, snacks on a table, cigarette butts in an ashtray. Those items in the living room looked like a calling card for a killer who felt right at home.
6: Somebody had been sitting there smoking and watching TV.
2: Sitting there for a while.
6: Sometime, yeah. It just seemed like it was somebody that she knew or was comfortable letting into her house.
2: The idea that she would go have a one-night stand or bring somebody home from a bar, had that been explored as well?
6: According to all her friends, she wasn't the type of person that would bring a stranger home.
0: But in the months before she was killed, Susan did start dating someone new. There was also a short list of family and friends she would be comfortable letting into her house. And Stephenville police were about to knock on their doors.
5: Coming up, one potential suspect had a hobby that raised eyebrows around town.
12: They even ran an ad in the newspaper talking about it being satanic and stuff.
5: Another put himself right at the scene of the crime.
13: She said, well, I'm going to go take a bath. And then she called me in. And then I got in too.
0: It was a crime scene chock full of clues. But remember, Stephenville police were dealing with 1987 technology.
11: We did not have DNA as we know it now.
2: You have a lot of evidence, but you've got nothing and no ability really to be
11: exactly.
2: able to match it against.
11: I mean, we had a treasure trove of evidence, you know, and nowhere to go.
0: Of course, they could still rely on old-fashioned shoe leather. And when investigators canvassed Susan's neighborhood, they came up with a witness who said he spotted a pickup truck and a large framed man near Susan's house around the time they believe she was killed.
11: Everybody drives a pickup and steam mill. Could have been anybody.
0: But Hensley was interested in the description of a large framed man. So when he learned Susan's best friend, Cindy, was dating a big guy named Roy Hayes, he wanted to talk to him.
12: I had an alibi. I was with a couple friends.
2: What were you doing with your friends?
12: I'm a geek. We were playing Dungeons and Dragons that night.
0: Playing Dungeons and Dragons sounds innocent enough, but at the time, some religious leaders in America thought the fantasy role-play game was the work of the devil. That idea had taken hold in the very conservative Stephenville.
12: They even ran an ad in the newspaper talking about it being satanic and stuff.
2: So playing Dungeons and Dragons was considered very unconventional, possibly satanic?
12: Possibly. So that just automatically threw you under the bus.
0: Roy is a big guy and also a big talker. He didn't do himself any favors running his mouth when he was questioned by Sergeant Hensley, like when he shared some inside knowledge about how someone might get into Susan's house.
14: It was a very secure house from what I know. The only way in that I saw was there was a 6-inch crack over the kitchen sink.
12: Always being an avid mystery person, I'd watch Rockford Files and Magnum P.I. and all that stuff. I was trying to pitch out things that I thought that might have been why or what happened.
2: You talk too much.
12: I talk too much, way too much.
11: One of the things you look for in any case is people who jump in and try to get involved in the case. That's one of the hallmarks of the suspect.
14: I'm as interested in getting it solved as you are. I really am. And I am going to solve it. I guarantee you that.
0: Roy Hayes had talked himself into some serious trouble. And even though a lawyer told him it might not be a good idea, he agreed to take a lie detector test.
12: I came out for the lie detector test. Mr. Hensley met me there. And he said, well, Roy, you failed the lie detector test. You might as well go ahead and confess.
2: Was it nerve-wracking, though, for a minute there thinking,
12: oh, yeah,
2: I didn't pass?
12: I'll be honest. I was 22 years old. Not a clue in the world. No real experience. I was definitely concerned.
0: Roy didn't really fail his polygraph. Telling him that was just a ploy. And when his palm prints didn't match the ones next to Susan's body, Hensley put him on the back burner, but didn't clear him.
11: He's right there behind Mike Woods or anybody else until I have somebody in custody.
0: Another man on Hensley's radar was J.C. Bowman, who met Susan at the bar where he worked. The first time she came in, Susan was wearing an Albert Einstein t-shirt that caught J.C.'s eye.
13: I made a comment about how I liked that. I used to have the poster. And the next time she came and gave me that shirt. So she literally gave me the shirt off her back. And we started dating because she was separated from her husband.
0: J.C. described one of those dates to police. A romantic evening at Susan's house.
13: She said, well, I'm going to go take a bath. And then she called me in. And then I got in too. And so on and so forth. And it was pretty much normal, if there's such a thing. Normal's a setting on a washing machine, you know.
0: It's hard to argue that taking a bath with a girlfriend who ends up dead in that same tub is normal. Some other normal things about JC also worked against him.
2: And what about drinking Cokes or smoking cigarettes?
13: Yeah,
2: did
13: I
2: you
13: smoked
2: do any
13: cigarettes
2: of that?
13: And I drank Coca-Cola, soda pops.
0: The items found in Susan's living room led to a profile of the suspected killer as somebody who smoked and drank Coca-Cola.
2: So JC checked those boxes and a few more.
15: There were some fingerprints.
13: Yeah, that's one of the reasons why they suspected me, is my fingerprints were all over the bathtub and all over the house, because I'd been there several times.
2: A bad set of facts only got worse when police asked JC where he was the night Susan was killed.
15: Did you have an alibi on that night?
13: No, I couldn't even remember where I was or what I was doing that night, and I'm pretty much of a loner.
2: Now it was JC's turn to take a lie detector test.
13: The test was inconclusive. They couldn't tell if I was lying or telling the truth, in other words.
2: So Sergeant Hensley dialed up the pressure on JC.
16: So I'm not going to lie to you. You are a suspect.
17: I didn't do it. I couldn't do something like that and live with myself.
16: Well, that's between you and your God.
2: But JC wasn't charged. Hensley's focus was on someone else. He was fixated on the idea that Susan's ex, Michael, was the likely killer, especially after talking to Susan's friends. Their description of him was damning.
11: Everybody I talked to said she's scared of Mike.
2: Gloria Martin told Hensley why Susan was so afraid.
1: When they finally broke up the last time, he left horrible, horrible notes all over her house and a cassette tape saying the most horrible things you ever heard about her and to her. And I remember coming over there and she was just crying her eyes out.
2: The cassette tape Michael left behind was a 30-minute rant of grievances about Susan.
15: Did it sound threatening to you?
1: It sounded crazy, irrational, and it sounded bad enough that when she got killed, I had no doubt in my mind who had done it. There was no doubt it had to be Mike.
2: Hensley had heard enough. He developed some solid leads on suspects in Stephenville, but he decided

0: Coming up, the talk around town.
1: What were the red flags that led you to him?
2: The friends, what they were saying.
0: And Michael Wood's difficult last talk with his wife.
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0: In July 1987, the investigation into Susan Wood's murder had sparked new leads, and police wanted to talk to Susan's husband, Michael. He was living in Indiana, so 2 days after Susan was found dead in her Texas home, Indianapolis police brought him in for questioning.
1: You stated you wanted to cooperate, is that correct?
2: I'd like to help, yes.
0: Michael told the officers he was in Indianapolis at the time of Susan's murder and said he had last spoken to her a couple of weeks before she was found dead.
1: Would you say that was a friendly conversation on both ends?
2: Not as friendly as I would have liked.
1: What did she say specifically?
2: She said that she had made new friends and was glad to see men that didn't have my problems. It was refreshing.
0: The officers probed further.
1: Did your wife ever have an affair while you were married?
2: I had heard rumors, but she never said that she did.
0: Michael was not officially a suspect then. But as months went by and the investigation shuffled into 1988, Stephenville detectives Donnie Hensley and Richard Pringle refocused their attention on him.
3: What were the red flags that led you to him?
4: The friends, what they were saying, and people who knew him, and possibly the motive, breakup of the marriage.
0: They'd also heard from Susan's friends about a cassette tape Michael had left for Susan, in which he let loose all his complaints about her in the most vitriolic language.
5: Very offensive, very offensive. You know, just like putting her down every which way he could. I wish I'd be able to hear that tape.
3: You never got to hear it yourself.
5: No.
0: The tape might be strong evidence against Michael, but Michael had asked for the tape back. He apparently told Susan he needed it to work through his anger issues with a therapist in Indianapolis.
4: We determined that she had mailed it back to him. So we were just going on what we were told about it, which what we were told made him a good suspect in the case.
0: It wasn't just the cassette, the detectives learned when he'd suddenly

0: Finally left Stephenville with Susan's vintage car. Michael had also made off with some of her precious belongings.
1: He packed up her figurines, her rabbit coat, and her 65 Mustang, and it was gone. He was gone.
0: If Michael was volatile enough to leave that anger-filled cassette and steal her things, the detectives reasoned maybe he was capable of traveling 1,000 miles back to Stephenville in a rage to murder Susan.
2: So was it your thinking that he either flew or drove back to Texas, committed the murder, then went back to Indianapolis right after?
1: Right.
0: But they needed evidence. Maybe they could put their hands on that cassette.
2: Did you go to Indianapolis then to interview Michael?
1: Yeah, Richard Pringle and I did.
0: And they enlisted the help of Indianapolis PD to surveil him.
3: We found where he was living at the time, and we went out in a truck. They had a surveillance van.
1: And we did surveillance on him for a few days.
0: Almost immediately, they spied something they thought was suspicious. Michael and his brother were having a yard sale, and among the objects laid out on a table, they spotted what they thought were some of the items missing from Susan's home.
3: We saw what appeared to be some of those on the table. We didn't go up and look at them. We just did it from a distance with telephoto lens.
0: The detectives had seen enough to believe there could be more evidence in Michael's home. Maybe evidence he was a murderer.
2: And did you get a search warrant to look at his place in Indianapolis?
1: Oh, yeah, we did. That's when we recovered the coat and the figurines.
0: But as for the cassette with Michael's potentially incriminating rage towards Susan...
2: You never were able to get that as evidence. That tape just disappeared.
1: No, that or the handwritten notes he had left either.
0: However, the search of Michael's home did turn up marijuana. That gave the police grounds to arrest Michael and gave the detectives a golden opportunity to grill him about Susan's murder at the local police station. While the detectives hadn't found any evidence in Michael's house, what might they find in Susan's car?
1: I asked him, I said, well, Mike, where's your car? He goes, what car? I said, the car you took and came back to Indianapolis in, I think it's a yellow 65 Mustang. Oh, I saw that. It's another red flag going up.
2: Because you wanted to process that car.
1: Absolutely.
2: What did he say his alibi was that night?
1: He was working on his brother's house and living with his brother.
0: Michael stuck to the story he'd given police 2 days after Susan's murder. He was 1,000 miles away in Indianapolis.
2: Did he ever at any point in time crack or seem like he was going to give you any information?
1: No, never.
2: Did that surprise you? Because you took a pretty tough approach with him.
1: I don't know what you call tough, but anyway, assertive? Yeah, I was very assertive with him.
2: Did you try to shake him into confessing?
1: Pringle told me I made him cry. I mean, just telling you the facts make you cry.
0: But as the detectives continued to put the squeeze on Michael, he had enough and clammed up.
3: He asserted his right to remain silent and have a lawyer. So at that point, we stopped questioning.
0: Even so, the detectives did come away with something they'd wanted from the beginning, Michael's fingerprints. As they waited to see if his prints matched those lifted from the crime scene, the detectives were confident they'd get their man.
4: Coming up, a suspect seemingly still in mourning.
5: I love her.
2: You
5: loved
2: still
5: her
2: love
5: then,
2: her.
5: I love her now, yes.
4: But to some, it didn't matter.
6: There was never a doubt in my mind. I thought he got away with murder.
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0: Michael Woods had become the prime suspect in the Susan Woods murder case. Detectives had not been able to nail him, but they believed they would. They'd gotten his fingerprints, and if those matched prints from the crime scene, they could send Michael to prison for the rest of his life.
14: I didn't do anything wrong. I wasn't even in the state.
0: Michael stopped answering police questions years ago in Indianapolis, but he did agree to answer ours.
2: So where were you on the night she was murdered?
14: I was at my brother's house in the front yard, drinking heavily.
0: He says when police questioned him 2 days after the murder, he had just sold Susan's car.
14: The car that I sold, I had sold like a day or maybe two earlier. It's like, well, how can I be doing business here and be in Stephenville, Texas? It's not possible.
0: But what about Susan's crystal figurines he was apparently selling in the yard sale?
14: They said that Susan was missing crystals she had bought right before her murder. Mm-hmm. And me and Susan collected crystals. When I left, I took my half of the crystals.
0: But he did admit to being frustrated by life in Stephenville, not being able to find steady work, relying on Susan to pay the bills. And yes, he admitted he did leave that anger-filled cassette tape.
2: What do you remember saying on that tape?
14: That I wasn't going to be a maid, and I wasn't going to be taken care of by a woman. That I'm a man, and I intend to be a man. And I wasn't going to be less than a man because it makes her happy.
2: A lot of people, when they heard that, thought, angry enough to kill?
14: I was never angry enough to hurt Susan. I never struck her, not once. Not once. I cursed and I raised my voice. I did not threaten her in any way.
2: And said things you wish you hadn't said?
14: But I do wish I hadn't said anything mean or spiteful.
0: As angry as he was, he said he had no motive to murder Susan.
14: I love her.
2: You
14: still love
2: her? I loved
14: her then, I love her now, yes.
2: Was she the love of your life?
14: Yeah. I never met anybody like her. She was so sweet.
0: He says the first he heard about Susan's murder was when Indianapolis cops picked him up and started questioning him.
15: What kind of woman was your wife?
16: She was a little stubborn sometimes, but she was real sweet. She was real trusting of too many people, I guess.
0: He wanted to be cooperative, he told us.
15: Have you been truthful?
16: Yes.
15: If we asked you to submit to a polygraph, would you do that?
16: I'm going to go ahead and say I will.
14: I wanted to find her murderer. I did everything in my power to help them until they turned on me and said, well, you did it and we're going to prove it.
2: But there was no confession of any kind that you signed?
14: No. I had tears in my eyes. I was freaking out. When they finally said, well, you're free to go, but we're going to get you.
0: 9 months later, when Michael was arrested for marijuana possession and his prints were taken by Stephenville detectives, they thought they at last had him. Sure, his prints would match those from the crime scene.
3: And they didn't match.
2: No match.
3: No match.
0: But that wasn't enough to convince Donnie Hensley.
1: He's on the back burner now, okay?
2: But he's not eliminated.
1: No.
0: Still, it was a devastating blow to the case against Michael. With no more strong leads to follow, the Susan Woods case went cold.
2: Did you think it would ever be solved?
1: No.
2: You thought somebody got away with murder here?
1: Exactly. A monster was walking the earth. It should not be.
0: However, Susan's family was determined to hold Michael responsible and filed a wrongful death civil lawsuit against him.
14: I thought it was ridiculous because I wasn't guilty.
0: As the final hearing date approached, Detective Hensley called Michael.
1: I said, "Hey, Mike, you want to be there to stand up for your rights?" I said, "Okay."
0: But Michael would not be there in person to defend himself.
1: Well, the day before, he called. Told me, you put me in jail. He never showed up for the wrongful death thing.
0: If Michael's absence was seen as evidence of liability, the hearing also included damning testimony that he did not even show up for Susan's funeral or assist in the investigation. And witnesses poured cold water on Michael's alibi that he was with his brother the night of the murder.
1: I said, do I believe his brother? Would I lie for my brother? If he is looking at a murder charge, probably so.
0: Then the ruling came down in court.
14: They found by a preponderance of evidence that I had caused her death, and therefore I owed them $700,000, and I've never seen $700,000 in my life. Never will.
2: But now you have a ruling against you.
14: Right.
2: How are you feeling?
14: I have pretty much given up on the justice system of the United States.
0: The civil ruling only confirmed to Susan's friends that Michael should be convicted in a criminal case.
2: Did that convince you of his guilt even more?
17: Yes.
2: Was there anything else that made you think he certainly did it?
17: Yeah, nobody else would have hurt her.
6: I really didn't need convincing. There was never a doubt in my mind. I thought he got away with murder.
0: After the wrongful death case, life moved on in Stephenville. Detective Hensley retired from the PD in 1993. Cindy and Roy had gotten married. Gloria, too. But they never forgot their dear friend, Susan Woods. And there was someone else who never forgot the case.
2: Solving Susan's case, was it always top of mind for you?
18: I never let it go. Yes, ma'am.
4: Coming up, a breakthrough.
18: Amazingly, I got a hit.
4: And a breakdown.
14: I hadn't smoked in over a year and a half, and the first thing I did was grab a cigarette and start crying.
4: When Dateline continues.
0: Nearly 15 years had passed since the murder of Susan Woods. Investigators had run out of leads and moved on to new assignments. But Don Miller, a lieutenant at the Stephenville Police Department, was using new DNA technology to help solve crimes. And so, on a whim, as he was sending evidence from another case to the lab, he also threw in items from the Susan Woods case, including the cigarette butts. Though he was all too aware it might be no use after so many years.
18: They were not properly stored, and I was afraid that the DNA would have decayed.
0: But then Lieutenant Miller received a phone call.
18: Amazingly, I got a hit. I didn't think I would because of the age. We got male DNA and all of the cigarette butts, but unfortunately, it was unknown male DNA.
17: And for all those years that you basically had been waiting for technology to catch up to the evidence that you had, to be able to have a breakthrough like this, how significant was that?
18: Well, it was one step closer to solving the case. You know, I mean, I was pretty excited about it.
17: So you know he's male, you know his DNA even, you just don't have a match.
18: Precisely.
0: With no match in the system, Susan's case went back on the shelf. It wasn't until a few years later when, out of the blue, Lieutenant Miller got an email from a friend of Michael Woods asking for his name to be cleared officially.
18: Michael and the Woods family were having a real hard time dealing with the fact that he was still named as a suspect. which pretty much spurred me to try to aggressively reopen the case because it needed to be done.
0: For Michael to be cleared, Miller needed his DNA, so the detective traveled to Indianapolis to meet him.
14: Don Miller realized that a murderer doesn't cry 2 decades after the fact, and he felt like there was some chance that I was innocent.
17: He believed you then?
14: Yes.
0: So Michael allowed detectives to swab the inside of his cheek.
18: The DNA was submitted, and of course, naturally, it came back not being his DNA.
0: For nearly 20 years, Michael had been the prime suspect in the Susan Woods murder case. And for all those years, he'd been living under a dark cloud. And now the DNA had finally cleared him.
14: I had a complete breakdown. I hadn't smoked in over a year and a half, and the first thing I did was grab a cigarette and start crying.
0: As for Lieutenant Miller, it was back to square one.
18: We have DNA. We've got fingerprints. We got palm prints on either side of Susan. There was no forced entry to the house, so she knew who it was. So I knew we'd miss somebody. I just didn't know who.
17: It's a big miss, though, right?
18: Yeah. Yes, ma'am.
0: And so he tried a different technique. In 2006, he submitted prints taken from the crime scene to the National Computerized Fingerprint Database, a system that was just getting started around the time of Susan's murder. And finally, he caught a break.
17: Did somebody call you and say,
18: yes,
17: we've got
18: ma'am.
17: Your guy?
18: He said, we got a hit.
0: The prints entered were a match to a man arrested in 1988 for armed robbery in Las Vegas, 1 year after Susan's murder. His name was Joseph Scott Hatley. The name meant nothing to Lieutenant Miller, but he would soon find out it was very familiar to Susan Woods' friends.
17: He was your friend's younger brother.
6: Yep, he was Regina's baby brother.
0: Gloria, Cindy, and Susan were all friends with Regina Hatley. And so naturally, they knew Scott, or Scotty, as they called him.
6: He'd pester us, like little brothers do. But he was just a beaver cleaver type. Just a little round-faced, little goofy guy that tagged along with the older people.
0: Roy Hayes knew him, too. They were classmates, even appearing side-by-side in the yearbook.
19: Me and him had played football together. He was quiet. He was shy. He was not one of these people who got into fights. He normally was always very much a pacifist.
0: After high school, Scott left small-town Texas and served in the U.S. Air Force Reserve. But in 1987, the 21-year-old moved back home.
20: He started working for his parents' ice company. They had an ice company here in Stephenville.
0: He settled right back in. But the boy who once reminded them of Beaver Cleaver had clearly grown up.
20: Well, sometimes I would go over to Regina's house on Friday night, and he would always be over there, and he was always drinking very heavily.
0: He was developing a reputation as a party boy, but seemed harmless.
20: Scott never seemed mean or violent, never saw any kind of that in him at all.
17: You never got a sense that Scott liked Susan
20: No.
17: or had anything going on with her?
20: No, ma'am, I did not. She wouldn't have had anything to do with him.
0: But all Lieutenant Miller knew at the moment was that Scott Hatley had been charged with armed robbery and was now a match in a decades-old murder case. Still, those fingerprints from Susan Woods' house could only prove Scott had been there. Lieutenant Miller needed to find out more.
18: I called the district attorney and asked him, do we know Joseph Scott Hatley? And he said, yes, I do. I know exactly who he is. He said, I'll have the file ready when you get here.
0: When Lieutenant Miller started reading through the DA's file, he knew he was onto something. The pages contained the excruciating account of a woman who has only told her story publicly while wearing a disguise until now.
17: This is the first time you're revealing who you are.
21: Yes.
4: Coming up.
21: It was after 10. It was very dark.
4: A young girl who says she came face to face with evil.
21: I knew I made a mistake when he locked the doors.

0: Lieutenant Don Miller had just been given a case file that contained the story of a woman who was just a teenager when she knew Scott Hatley. Her name is Shannon. She doesn't want us to use her last name, and she sat down with us on camera for the first time without wearing a disguise.
1: For the longest time, you did not want to be identified. You've given interviews before, but always in disguise.
2: Right.
1: This is the first time you're revealing who you are.
2: Yes, yes.
1: Why?
2: Because I'm not his victim anymore.
0: She took us back to 1987 when she first met Scott.
1: And it's still emotional. It's been 30 years.
2: Yeah, yeah.
0: She says she endured years of sexual abuse growing up. In her teens, she sought companionship and found it at the home of next-door neighbor Regina, whose younger brother was Scott.
2: It's like, oh, what? There's a guy that's paying attention to me. And we struck up a conversation and started dating almost immediately.
0: But there was one red flag already. Scott was 21, and Shannon was just 15. She says she was attracted to the big teddy bear of a guy who liked to party.
2: At the time, I was drinking and smoking, so it was, you know, something we had in common.
1: And it was a physical relationship?
2: Yes, it was a physical, sexual relationship.
0: Which meant it wasn't legal because of her age.
1: You had previous relationships with other boyfriends, and how was he different?
2: He was very controlling, something I didn't experience with my other boyfriends. He'd always wanted to know where I was at and what I was doing, like every little detail.
0: Controlling and worse, she says. There was a side to Scott most weren't aware of.
2: We'd argue, and he hit me a few times, and I was scared.
0: In 1987, 2 months after Susan Woods was murdered, Shannon even reported Scott to Stephenville police for raping her at knife point. Police didn't find any evidence that had happened, seeing it as a case of he said, she said. So no charges were brought against Scott. But Shannon didn't lose contact with him. One July evening in 1988, when she was 16, she says Scott picked her up outside a laundromat.
1: Why did you go with him?
2: I wanted answers. I wanted to know why he did what he did. I knew I made a mistake when he locked the doors. He had cold look in his eyes. Like, he would just look like a monster.
0: She says Scott drove her to a park by a creek hidden from the road.
2: It was after 10, so it was very dark. I was very scared.
0: Scott started kissing her, she says, but not tenderly.
2: It was very rough. Like, you know, he was mad. He was in a rage.
1: And tell me what happened next.
2: We got out and he started demanding sex. I refused, and then he slapped me. And I screamed, and immediately he started raping me then.
0: She says that was just the beginning of the assault.
2: He would rape me, then he would smoke a cigarette, rape me again, and hit me, choke me.
0: She says he pushed her head down into the creek.
2: He held my head down in the water.
1: Like he was trying to drown
2: you? He was trying to drown me, yes, yes. Okay, he's not going to let me live. Because he told me that he killed before.
1: He said, I killed before.
2: Yes, and I'm not afraid to kill you. Had no doubt that he killed before. Because a few times I passed out. Because he would beat me so hard in the face, in the head.
0: She says she was so desperate that she left her bra, her banana clip, and hairpins as a trail of clues.
2: Just in case, you know, I was killed, that they could, you know, they could investigate, they could find me.
0: She says Scott's furious assault went on for about 4 hours before she made what she believed was a last-ditch effort to save her life.
2: So I started manipulating him, telling him, I love you. You know, you're the best thing that came into my life.
1: You had to play games.
2: Yes, yes.
0: Somehow, she says, she survived.
1: Why do you think he spared you?
2: That I don't know. He goes, I'm not going to kill you today. And I was like, okay.
1: And he drove you then back?
2: Back to the laundromat and let me out. And he told me, you tell and I'll come looking for you.
0: She says she ran home and collapsed into the arms of her stepfather. Then she reported the attack she shared with us to the sheriff's department, which documented injuries to her limbs, body, and face. The investigation that followed was another trauma, she says.
2: Scott said that this was a little rough sex. It was consensual, rough sex.
1: Said you wanted it?
2: I wanted it. I asked for it. I mean, you can see the pain in my face in this mm-hmm. picture. I was 16. I was a child.
1: That in itself would have been a crime.
2: Right, right.
0: Others questioned by police said she was a troubled teen with a history of making false accusations. Cindy says Scott's family stood four square behind him.
3: Well, they were just saying he's innocent. He's just being falsely accused.
1: Did you believe that?
3: Well, yeah, I did.
1: And what were they saying about the young girl who...
3: That she was just wild and it was all her. She's doing all this to try to ruin his name.
0: Eventually, Shannon's horrific story was presented to a grand jury. John Terrell was the DA back then. He says Shannon's case was complicated because it came at a time when defendants in Texas were allowed to present as evidence the sexual history of accusers under 17 years old and as young as 14. It was known as the promiscuity defense.
4: In essence, the victim had to prove themselves innocent, and promiscuity was a tremendous hurdle to get over and make a case.
1: Given your knowledge of the evidence that existed, do you think it was credible?
4: I thought she was credible. That coupled with the medical evidence that we had, Mr. Hatley was from a local family that was well thought of in the community. But if the grand jury had indicted, we would have prosecuted him. But they just didn't feel like there was sufficient evidence. We can't second guess them.
0: So Scott Hatley wasn't charged with assault.
1: How hard was that for you to endure that?
2: It was very hard.
0: Less than 2 weeks after Shannon reported she'd been assaulted, Scott was arrested in Las Vegas and later pleaded guilty to robbery. Nearly 20 years later, he was living in Round Rock, Texas, with a wife and two kids, working as a training supervisor at a food wholesaler. Little did he know that after his prints in the national database were matched to the Susan Woods crime scene, Lieutenant Miller was on to him. The detective concluded the man who murdered Susan Woods was the same man Shannon said had attacked her.
5: Saw her pictures and she had been beaten. And the story she told about the manner in which she was assaulted, sexually assaulted, I knew for a fact that this had to be the guy.
0: It was time to confront Scott Hatley.
6: Coming up.
7: Did you ever have sex with Susan?
8: Yeah.
7: Okay.
8: So there wouldn't be any reason why your DNA would be anywhere around her body?
9: I would think so.
6: Tough questions. A cool customer.
1: Was he nervous?
5: No.
1: Not nervous at all.
5: Well, I'm sure he was, but he sure wasn't showing it.
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9: Welcome back to Yeah, That's a Pepper Thing. 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And over to Becca, who's whispering affirmations to her can.
13: 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You're the best thing I ever poured over ice.
9: She swears it makes it taste better. It's not a science thing, but it's a Pepper Thing! Why do they all do it? All for that sweet, delicious, truly one-of-a-kind taste of Dr. Pepper. It's a Pepper Thing!

0: It had been 19 years since the murder of Susan Woods. Finally, Lieutenant Miller was on his way to Round Rock to confront the man he believed to be her killer, Scott Hatley. Miller's case was built on fingerprints and police reports of Hatley's alleged violence against women.
1: Any reason to think that this guy couldn't have done that?
2: Not in my mind.
0: At a local police station, Miller and a fellow detective took Hatley back to 1987.
3: How do you feel about being interviewed about this?
4: I mean, personally, I had nothing to do with it, so I had nothing to hide.
2: We all knew that he did it. We were just trying to get him locked into a story.
1: It's got to feel pretty good when you're questioning somebody like that, but you already know how it's going to go down.
2: Yeah.
0: Miller got to it.
3: Prior to you hearing about Susan's death, when was the last time you were in that house?
4: If I remember right, it was like a day or two.
3: Okay. Were you there by yourself?
4: I can't really remember. I think I was by myself.
1: So he admitted that he had been with Susan a couple of days or...
2: Well, he said, I don't know, but yeah, I was there.
4: I remember it was a shocking time for all of us.
1: And what was his demeanor during the interview?
2: Calm, cool, collective, and calculating.
1: Calculating, trying to figure out ways around...
2: I would say so, yes, ma'am.
0: Hatley said who he thought was responsible for Susan Wood's murder, Michael.
4: People just said, you know, Mike got her. People were scared.
0: Then the investigators turned the tables on Hatley.
3: Did you ever have sex with Susan at any time?
4: No.
3: So there wouldn't be any reason why your DNA would be anywhere around her body?
4: I wouldn't think so.
3: Okay.
0: The sex and DNA questions seemed to jab Hatley. His story shifted.
3: And all I've asked you again, did you have sex with her?
4: Like I said, a lot of the time she's just a mirror.
1: Was he nervous?
2: No.
1: Not nervous at all?
2: Well, I'm sure he was, but he sure wasn't showing it.
1: Good poker face, then.
2: Oh, very good. Yes, ma'am.
0: And through it all, Hatley maintained an air of cooperation.
3: If it came to it, would you take a polygraph for us?
4: I would if I could talk to an attorney, probably.
0: Even though Miller could show Hatley's fingerprints were lifted from Susan Wood's home, his case would be stronger if he could match Hatley's palm prints to her bathtub and also match his DNA to the crime scene.
3: Would you mind if we took a sample of your DNA today?
4: I don't know. If I should talk to an attorney or my wife.
0: Miller turned the screw.
3: I mean, you sat here and you told me that your DNA is not anywhere in or around the body, so there shouldn't be any hesitancy in giving your DNA.
4: I think there's always a hesitancy in giving DNA.
3: And so far, it hasn't been. Even Michael gave me his DNA.
4: Yeah, I do that.
3: Okay. And fingerprints, palm prints.
4: That's right.
1: You didn't tell him at this point that we've got palm prints on the bathtub.
2: No.
0: Then Miller asked the question at the center of the Susan Woods case.
3: Did you kill her?
4: I didn't kill her.
0: Scott Hatley might have thought he was getting the better of the detectives, but he had no idea that as he was being questioned by Lieutenant Miller, 3 miles across town at his home, his wife was being questioned by Round Rock police. She told the officers she'd endured sickening torture during her 13-year marriage to Hatley. She said he sometimes assaulted her in the bathroom, and sometimes he tore up her clothing and tied her hands behind her back before raping her. In one incident, she said she thought he was suffocating her to death. All the more shocking because Hatley's wife is disabled and uses a wheelchair. Miller realized Hatley's wife was describing, in uncanny detail, some of what had happened to Susan Woods. So he asked Round Rock police to interview Hatley again the following day.
5: Have you ever been arrested before?
0: Hatley made excuses for all his problems with the law. The robbery in Vegas.
4: It was blown up more than it was.
0: His troubles with Shannon.
4: She really harassed me and stalked me a lot.
0: And as for the allegations by his wife, it wasn't the first time.
4: I was arrested in Nashville for a domestic.
5: What happened there?
4: So one night we got into it. I held her against the wall.
0: Then the police asked Hatley about Susan Woods and why Lieutenant Miller might want his DNA and prints.
4: That makes me nervous as hell.
0: Maybe Hatley felt the walls were closing in because he came up with a news story about Susan Woods. He said he did have a sexual relationship with her.
6: How many times did you guys actually have sex over the course of your relationship?
4: Well, that'd be hard to say. I mean,
6: if you had to guess.
4: 10, maybe 12, 15.
6: Always at her house?
4: Well, was it nothing regular?
6: Yeah.
4: Yep.
0: And he explained away why police might have found evidence of his presence in Susan's home.
4: Of course, my fingerprints are probably in the damn house. I was there.
0: But at last, he was cornered.
2: We knew it was him.
1: You knew it was him?
2: Yes, ma'am.
1: He just didn't know that he had been pegged yet.
2: I got a feeling he did.
0: Hatley's fingerprints from the Vegas robbery matched the Susan Woods murder scene. And it wasn't long before Miller also matched Hatley's palm prints and DNA.
2: I knew the DNA on the cigarettes were going to be his. I knew the palm was going to be his. I knew it. Everybody else knew it. My partner knew it. The DA knew it. We all knew it.
1: How soon before you arrested Scott Hatley?
2: The next day.
0: Scott Hatley was arrested and charged with aggravated sexual assault in his wife's case and was later charged with the murder of Susan Woods. He seemed to have evaded justice for nearly two decades and now faced the rest of his life behind bars. But as his case headed to court, he still had a big play up his sleeve.
7: Coming up, Scott Hatley's story.
8: He had talked a lot about, you know, wait and don't judge until all the facts come out.
0: News of an arrest in one of Stephenville's most notorious murders made headlines for weeks. Scott Hatley was charged with murder and booked at the Erath County Jail. That's where reporter Sarah Vandenberg interviewed him for the Empire Tribune.
8: He didn't scare me. He didn't make me nervous. If I had bumped into him on the street, he wouldn't have made me think twice. He was just an ordinary guy.
0: And the father of two hardly seemed like a cold-blooded killer.
8: He had talked a lot about, you know, wait and don't judge until all the facts come out. And then he alluded to things like, when I tell the truth about the situation, people are going to be sort of sorry they asked.
9: Did you know what he meant by that?
8: I didn't. I just felt like he was going to say that him and Susan had some type of relationship that was other than being an acquaintance.
9: A consensual sexual relationship that maybe got a little carried away.
8: That's the take I got from our interview.
0: It was something prosecutors would have to plan for as they prepared their case. Erath County District Attorney John Terrell led the team.
1: Did you feel like you had a pretty strong case against him?
10: There is no such thing as a lay-down case in criminal law, especially with juries. But I thought we would get there.
0: The DA planned to present all of the physical evidence recovered from Susan's house. The fingerprints, the DNA from the cigarette butts, and most damning, the palm prints lifted from the bathtub next to Susan's body. But he also wanted the jury to hear from Scott's wife, whose own harrowing story seemed very familiar.
10: Facts in that case were somewhat similar to our facts.
1: Similarities in terms of the manner in which
10: he committed the crime by sexually assaulting her and holding her head down in a way that she had trouble breathing at the time.
0: What's more, investigators found evidence on Scott's computer that showed he had disturbing interests.
10: There were photographic images similar to those of our crime scene involving women being attacked and subdued and actually having their heads submerged in water at the time they were being sexually assaulted.
1: Pornographic images,
10: right,
1: with violence.
10: Of violence. Very, very similar to our case and to what was occurring with his wife.
0: But the DA knew there would be some challenges because the case was so old.
1: 20 years had passed.
10: The evidence gets to be a problem sometimes. You get pieces of evidence mixed up in the police locker room or lost. Their memory fades.
0: Meanwhile, rumors about Scott's defense strategy made their way around Stephenville.
11: Scotty's defense was going to be that they were secret lovers and it just got out of hand.
0: Susan's friends were certain that she, 30 at the time, would never have dated a 21-year-old.
12: And if there's one thing I know about Susan, there wasn't anything appealing about Scotty. She had a type, and ugly little boys that don't even shave yet was not her type. But he was going to drag her name through the mud.
0: But just before the trial was to begin, Scott asked to make a deal. He said he had information and was ready to turn jailhouse snitch on another inmate in another case in hopes of evading a life sentence.
10: He had important evidence that we could use against his roommate in the jail. That involved evidence of the commission of a double capital murder involving two individuals here in this county.
0: Scott was willing to plead guilty to killing Susan and cough up details on the capital murder case in exchange for a 20-year sentence.
10: I said, no, this won't be less than 40, and he's going to have to testify and give us everything he knows.
0: The DA told Susan's parents about the possibility of a plea deal.
10: We laid it all out for them, what would happen if we agreed to it and if not. I told them why we would be willing to do it. But if they didn't want to do it, we were not going to do it.
8: And how did they feel about that?
10: Well, I think it would be obvious to say that they were not happy.
0: But knowing what the defense might try to present at trial, they agreed to the deal. And in October 2007, Susan's family and friends were in the courtroom when Scott pleaded guilty.
9: I was just staring him down like, you know, I want you to look at me in the eye, and he never would. And I was mad. I was hot. There was no reason, none whatsoever, for him to do what he did to her and put her through that.
0: In the end, Scott was sentenced to 30 years in prison with a possibility of parole.
9: Did you think it was enough? No, ma'am. I still don't.
0: In his wife's abuse case, Scott pleaded guilty to injuring a disabled individual and was sentenced to 10 years to run concurrently. Even though Shannon did not get the justice she felt she was due in her case, she was relieved Scott was finally off the streets.
8: Did you feel like finally you're free?
13: Oh, I lived life up. I mean, I left my door open. You know, I didn't have to look over my shoulder looking to see, is he there?
8: That a little bit of that fear was gone.
13: Oh, yeah, a lot of that fear was gone.
0: Susan's friends felt the same relief, but were no closer to understanding what happened and why their friend was murdered.
9: Why? Why did you do it? What did she ever do to you to hurt you?
0: And now, after all these years, Scott Hatley was finally ready to talk.
7: Coming up, a killer's confession.
8: Drugs and alcohol don't make a murderer.
14: No. No, you have that in your head first. You actually have that in your heart.
8: And you had that in your head and in your heart?
14: Yes.
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16: 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Two taps later, Claire says nope to the charge and Wells Fargo is on the case. 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

0: Joseph Scott Hatley agreed to sit down for an interview to tell us what he said is the truth about the crimes he committed. Starting with the night he killed Susan Woods.
1: It was madness. It was out of control. The day I stepped on her porch, I had no idea I was going to commit murder.
0: When Scott showed up at Susan's door, he said she invited him in. And the two sat in her living room, snacking and listening to music.
1: Then at one point, I get too friendly with her, try to kiss her. She ends up slapping me. At that point, there was just a total rage, you know. Luckily, I can't remember a lot of that, but it was rage. It was pure rage. It's like everything in my life culminated at that point.
2: Because she didn't want anything to do with you.
1: Well, it was a slap that just seemed to just really set me off to an uncontrollable.
2: So that rage, then what happens?
1: Well, then I do horrible things, you know.
2: Did you rape her repeatedly?
1: Well, not repeatedly, no. And at the end, I had suffocated her. I hadn't drowned her. I'd suffocated her.
2: You pushed her face into the pillow.
1: Yeah. And there's a picture of a pillow. And in that pillow, you can see a face. The pillow I suffocated her with. I'm sure she was dead at that point. The bathroom, in my mind, was just like a setup. And I have no idea why. I don't know why I wanted to look like a murderer.
2: After she was dead, you tied her hands behind her back.
1: Yeah, it was a loose.
2: And you placed her body over the tub and filled it with water.
1: Like I said, I committed a horrible act of murder, and then I tried to make it look like a horrible act of murder. It was just insane.
0: Scott was certain he'd get caught.
1: For days, I just kept waiting for him. Every shift change, the police cars would come by the house, and I'm thinking, well, they're coming to get me. They should, you know, what's wrong with them? Why ain't they coming to get me?
2: And you never at any point in time tried to go and turn yourself in?
1: No, I don't have that much courage.
0: As for his wife's abuse, Scott admitted it's true and served his time.
2: You assaulted your wife?
1: Yes.
2: And you have to live with that?
1: Yes.
2: Your children saw you do that?
1: I put my children through a lot.
2: Your wife told investigators she was unable to breathe. She was held down.
1: Yeah, I abused her. There's no doubt about that.
2: She was black and blue and almost unconscious.
1: Well, I mean, like I say, I'll admit what I did, but a lot of times they spin things to
2: Nobody's spinning anything here. These are the facts. You pleaded guilty to it.
1: Yes, I pleaded. And if you look at that conviction, I told them I'll plead guilty to the maximum.
0: We also asked Scott about Shannon, the then teenage girl who accused him of rape, but he said he would not talk in detail about the case since he was never charged.
1: There was more to the story. Not saying I'm innocent of things.
2: But are you guilty?
1: I'm guilty of some things.
2: Do you want to say sorry to her? Here's your chance to tell Shannon you're sorry.
1: Well, anything that I did to hurt her, I'm sorry. Anything I did to hurt anybody, I'm sorry.
0: According to Scott, drugs and alcohol controlled a good part of his life.
1: I have been high on drugs or intoxicated every time I've done something wrong as far as a crime, but it didn't create that crime.
2: Drugs and alcohol don't make a murderer.
1: No. No, you have that in your head first. You actually have that in your heart.
2: And then you had that in your head and in your heart.
1: Yes. I just didn't really realize how it could explode one day. But at the point I am now, I regret everything that I ever did, you know, that was like, I regret my early life.
2: You don't consider yourself an animal?
1: No.
2: Or a monster?
1: I was one.
2: Are you not now? Are you a changed person?
1: Absolutely. I'm changed. The older I get, the more remorse I have, the more understanding I have that what I did was something unchangeable.
0: Despite what Scott said, there were plenty of people who thought he was still a monster and incapable of change. When he was sentenced to 30 years, most everyone expected he would be behind bars into his 70s.
2: they would be in for a painful surprise.
3: Coming up, one last troubling twist.
4: That was probably the hardest part for him to have to tell me, that the monster's out.
2: Why should we not be scared of you?
1: You probably have every right to be.
5: Welcome back to Yeah, That's a Pepper Thing. First up, we've got Harrison wrapping his Dr. Pepper in a tiny quilt so it feels at home. Oh, how tender. 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And over to Becca, who's whispering affirmations to her can.
6: 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You're unique. You're the best thing I ever poured over ice.
5: 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It's not a science thing, but it's a Pepper Thing! Why do they all do it? All for that sweet, delicious, truly one-of-a-kind taste of Dr. Pepper. It's a Pepper Thing!
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0: Scott Hatley was just shy of 5 years into his 30-year sentence when he became eligible for parole under a Texas law that applied to crimes committed at the time he killed Susan Woods. It seemed unlikely that he'd walk out of prison, but Susan's friends, including Gloria, weren't taking chances and sent letters pleading with the parole board.
1: I wrote them so many times. I asked them to consider what he did. He should never walk the streets. He should have never gotten 30 years.
0: Shannon routinely checked the Department of Corrections website.
2: Every 3 weeks to 3 months, I would look up to make sure that he was still there.
3: Still that part of you living with that fear, right?
2: Exactly. And a few times I'd have a flashback really bad, and I'd have to call him, call Miller up. Is he still in prison? Where's Scott?

0: And a few minutes later, he called me back, and that was probably the hardest part for him to have to tell me that the monster's out.
1: Because Scott committed the crime in 1987, he fell under the old Texas parole law, which, due to prison overcrowding, gave automatic release to prisoners who served a certain amount of their sentence with good behavior. To the disgust of those who loved Susan, Scott walked out of prison after serving only 12 years.
2: He's dangerous. He should never be allowed to walk amongst the people.
1: Scott Hatley said he understood how they feel.
3: Why should we not be scared of you?
4: Well, you probably have every right to be. You know, I don't blame you for that. But people say it's a manipulation. And of course it's a manipulation of the system. But everybody's going to get the best deal they can.
3: Speaking of manipulation, you are a master manipulator, would you admit?
4: Yes, in my life, yes. I will admit that.
3: Are you manipulating us now by doing this?
4: No, absolutely not, because this is a bigger negative for me than if I did an interview, y'all going to tear me up on TV. If I don't do an interview, y'all going to tear me up on TV. I'm the bad guy, so I understand that.
3: Do you feel justice was served in the case?
5: No, ma'am. I think people who sell drugs get more time than he did for murdering my best friend.
1: For Cindy, it was even more difficult to process because Scott Hatley was more than just her friend's little brother.
3: How do you know Scott Hatley?
5: He is my first cousin on my dad's side of the family.
3: Family?
5: Yeah. Family.
1: Which explains in part why the friends never suspected Scott and why they never mentioned his name to police. Gloria remembers him attending her birthday party 7 months after Susan's murder.
6: Susan was the main topic of interest, and Scott just sat there piping in with his opinions on the case when all the while he was the killer.
1: A photo was taken that night that haunts her.
6: He's leaning over, smiling, not a care in the world. When you see that picture, you know why nobody would have believed it was him.
3: Smiling ear to ear, but yet...
6: Yes, knowing he's the one that killed her. Smiling because he got away with it.
1: Gloria sees it as a lesson learned, and an important one for law enforcement.
6: Sometimes it's not the most obvious thing. Just because somebody looks innocent doesn't mean they are. And somebody that looks guilty, like Mike, doesn't mean they are.
1: And perhaps it was that failure to look beyond the obvious that caused investigators to take so long to finally connect Scott to Susan's murder. Remember, both the police and local sheriff's department had investigated Scott Hatley for the alleged sexual assaults on Shannon. But despite the fact he'd been on the radar of local law enforcement, investigators working the Susan Woods murder never talked to him and never collected his fingerprints.
3: Of course, hindsight is 20/20, and as a longtime detective, is there a part of you that believes that this is a case that could have been solved so much sooner had the dots been connected that much sooner?
7: Had the Sheriff's Department and Police Department been adequately communicating their two cases, then, you know, perhaps it could have been solved. You know, I don't know. I was lucky enough to connect the dots. I can't speak for anybody else, ma'am.
1: Of course, the failure to quickly bring Scott Hatley to justice created other victims in the case. Michael Woods was under suspicion for nearly two decades, and it took a toll on him.
8: Honestly, I drank way too much. I spent way too much time alone. I cried way too much. I withdrew as much as I could from life.
1: Michael is now remarried and trying to find joy in life. He's even started playing his music again.
9: A 60s child is turning 60 today.
1: But his life is forever altered. Collateral damage of an investigation that focused on him so much for so long. As for Scott Hatley, he was diagnosed with cancer less than a year after our interview and died in December 2021. Susan's loved ones say his death gives them some sense of justice. But more than three decades later, there is still little consolation for all that was lost

0: daughter, a friend, a young woman just on the verge of discovering who she really was when her life was so savagely taken.
1: Is there a day that goes by that you don't think of your friend?
2: No. No, not a single day. She deserved to live. She deserved to have her own family one day. She would have made a great mother. She was just a wonderful person. Very loving, very caring. It's just a sweetheart.
3: That's all for now. I'm Lester Holt. Thanks for joining us.
4: There's this pile of leaves, and it's where everything else is clear and flat. My heart is racing a million miles an hour. I was using my boots to move leaves, and that's when I screamed this blood-curdling scream.
5: Nikki Lyley, a corporate exec who made time for romance and her three daughters.
6: She was the best mom.
5: Then she disappeared. Dozens joined the search.
7: We need Nikki to come home.
5: Then they found her.
8: You can't, baby.
5: Launching a mystery that would divide this family.
6: I suspected him from the beginning.
5: One daughter thought her stepdad, Matt, did it. The other said, no way. And Matt, he had a theory all his own.
9: This is not the first time she's run away, okay?
5: Had Nikki taken off and found trouble.
10: So now you're thinking someone gave her date rape drug.
11: That's a possibility.
5: The trail would lead to this house of cameras.
11: There's a big server tower that would indicate a large amount of data being stored.
5: What they discovered, thousands of hours of tape.
12: Let me out of the train.
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5: That would reveal one shattering truth.
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5: Here's Dennis Murphy with The House on Sydney's Cove.
14: There's never a good day to search for a missing woman. But this rainy, muggy Saturday in the heat of July made an unhappy task all but unbearable.
15: Take some flyers with you.
14: They decided, the friends and family, that they'd all wear red shirts. They got themselves organized in the parking lot of a Walmart in Lawrenceville, Georgia, about an hour outside of Atlanta, and then set out to find any trace of a petite corporate executive named Nikki Lyley.
16: Missing for a week now. She's got three kids that would love to see her home.
14: Amy Robinson told reporters that her 44-year-old sister, mother of three, was hardly the kind of person who just up and disappear without a word to anyone.
17: I'm just so worried about my sister. You know, we just have no idea where she is or what's happened to her.
14: As fate would have it, the question of where Nikki was would be answered soon enough. But even now, the question of what happened to Nikki remains unclear.
18: I'm sick of playing your games!
14: What is clear from the recording she left behind is that Nikki Lyley lived a troubled and tormented life.
18: This is what I live day in and day out, is keep my mouth shut, my head down, and do exactly what's expected of me.
10: Tell me about Nikki's personality. She
17: was very funny. You know, she and I used to laugh all the time. And she was very feisty. She would say what she meant. She didn't mince a lot of words.
14: As sisters, Amy Robinson and Nikki Lyley were 10 years apart. But according to Amy, they were always close.
10: Boy, you two look alike in the old photos.
17: We do.
10: I was thinking maybe you're swapping out each other's clothes, but of course you're 10 years apart.
17: Well, that didn't stop it from happening. I wore a lot of her hand-me-downs.
14: By the mid-90s, Nikki had been married and divorced twice. And she and her young daughter, Alex, were sharing an apartment with Amy.
17: We had a good time with that, too. We just laughed putting up pictures in the apartment and stuff.
10: This sounds like a sitcom.
17: Yeah. Oh, yeah. At times, it definitely was.
14: Eventually, Nikki moved out, remarried, and had two more daughters with her third husband, Matt Lyley, a New Yorker she'd met online.
17: He made my sister laugh. And so, you know, we would all laugh.
14: After brief stays in Oklahoma and Mississippi, Nikki and Matt returned to Georgia and settled into this house on Sydney's Cove in Lawrenceville. Nikki, a well-regarded corporate money person, was the primary breadwinner. Matt, a computer guy, ran a small business out of the house.
17: He started going to like government surplus auctions and buying these big pallets of old used computer parts and then, you know, rebuilding them and selling them on eBay.
8: Buy this ring?
12: Buy this ring.
14: When it was Amy's turn to get married in 2003, her big sis was there, serving as matron of honor.
19: I just want to raise a toast to Amy, my best friend, my confidant, my sister, and to the love of her life. Who makes her head spin, to Amy and Dallin.
14: Then later that night, boogieing to what else? We Are Family.
20: We are family.
14: As the years pass, the sisters remain close. In late June 2011, Amy organized a spa day out for Nikki and her three girls.
17: No boys allowed. Only, you know, we're going to go have a girls' day.
10: Where'd you go?
17: We went to go get our nails done.
10: Day of beauty at the spa, huh?
17: Mm-hmm. Yep, we got manicures and pedicures, and we went and had lunch.
14: Nikki had her toenails painted pink that day. And though she'd sometimes had a difficult relationship with her teenage daughter, Alex says that day at the spa felt like a turning point, a fresh beginning.
10: Snapshots, everybody looks pretty happy.
12: Yeah.
10: Good girls' day out.
12: Yeah, it was fun. And I'm beyond grateful now that we've done it, so.
14: 2 weeks later, Nikki had apparently left home in the middle of the night without a word to anyone. When the family reported her missing 2 days later, the police advised them there was little they could do.
17: Their response was, we don't even know where to start looking.
10: She's not on the 11 o'clock news every night.
17: No, because frankly, you know, grown woman having left her house wasn't that interesting a story. Well, 100 people getting together all wearing red shirts, so there's an interesting story. So they covered that.
10: So then the cameras were out.
17: Then the cameras came.
14: And this is what the cameras saw. Searchers, armed with maps, literally beating the bushes around Nikki Lilley's subdivision for clues as to what might have happened to her.
21: Well, keep your eyes open. If you see her, anything, definitely call 911 and let them know that you've seen her.
14: Every searcher had an assignment.
22: Oh, look, we got blue sky. It's going to smile on us.
14: Harriet Garrett, Nikki's mother, had the job of going door to door, leafleting the neighborhood with flyers, picturing her daughter.
23: Think anybody's at home, but we'll find out.
14: Even though Southern hospitality may have been in short supply that day.
24: Yeah, get out of here before I call the cops.
14: Harriet pressed on.
23: Good morning, sir. My name is Harriet Garrett. My daughter's missing. And we're trying to get some news coverage.
14: Like so many of the volunteers that day, Allison Rockwell wasn't a relative. She was looking for Nikki, her co-worker.
25: I love Nikki. Nikki was great. She was just so great to work with, very smart, lots of energy, positive, wonderful, just a wonderful person.
14: On the morning of the search, Allison recalls that she and another colleague from work, a man named Derek, were running late. And that would turn out to be an important twist of fate.
25: 40 minutes late, actually. Everyone else had started searching.
10: So were you given a grid or an area to look at?
25: Yes, we were given the front of the neighborhood, the very front of the neighborhood on the right.
14: It was one of the last unassigned sections of the organizer's search grid, a patch of woods near a busy road.
25: Derek and I went into the woods together. And I remember having to walk up and go over a large tree. And there's this pile of leaves, and it's in the middle of where everything else is clear and flat. And my heart is racing a million miles an hour. I go up to the pile of leaves. I was using my boots to move leaves at the bottom of the pile. As I was doing that, I said, Derek! And Derek came over, and he heard the panic in my voice, and he started helping me. And that's when we saw blonde hair. And I screamed, this blood-curdling scream.
10: And there was no question?
25: No.
3: When we come back.
17: She said, oh my God, it's her, we found her. There's her hair.
10: How awful for you.
17: Yeah.
5: A body and a vital clue.
26: The telling factor was the bottoms of her feet were clean.
5: What did that mean? When Dateline continues.
14: At first, it was the unnatural way the leaves were clumped that attracted attention. Then, it was the hair.
17: And I hear a scream from the woods.
10: You hear a scream?
17: Yeah. And I tore off running into the woods. And then when I got into the woods, her coworker Allison was there. And she said, oh my God, it's her. We found her. There's her hair.
10: How awful for you.
17: Yeah.
14: Nikki Liley's sister Amy and her friend Allison felt sure the body beneath the leaves had to be Nikki's.
17: It was terrible. I think everybody was a little bit shocked. So I just kind of went into crisis mode and I called 911.
14: Within minutes, police, ambulances, and news cameras were converging on the patch of woods where the body was found. Nikki's mother, Harriet Garrett, says she heard the news when a cop told her she'd have to stop leafleting the neighborhood.
0: Someone in the neighborhood had complained, and while he is talking to me, his radio goes off. It's a dispatch. Body has been found.
10: You hear it over the dispatch?
0: Yes, sir. Yes, sir.
10: Do you actually go to that place in that little bit of woods?
0: Yes. Well, I couldn't. By the time I got there, they already had the crime scene tape up, and I couldn't get any further.
1: Okay, we're going to move back. We're going to move back on down, guys.
0: They had it isolated by that time, but I got to it as close as I could.
1: Once we get everything set up.
14: Soon, Harriet had Nikki's oldest daughter, Alex, on the phone.
2: Do you know it's her? Well, I'm right here. The police won't let me come, honey.
1: Yep.
2: They won't let me through. I'm right here where the police are. They won't let me through. Where are you?
12: I just remember fainting or something. But as soon as I came to, I took off running. And I ran all the way to where the crime scene tape was.
2: No, you can't.
1: Come on, coach.
2: You can't, baby.
12: Of course, they wouldn't let me see her, and I'm grateful that they did it now.
14: As Nikki's family struggled to process the news, Amy faced the microphones and once again became the family's voice.
6: The only thing I saw was her hair. But, you know, so we're just waiting for the police to do their job, and we'll find out more soon.
14: Inside the police tape, investigators carefully uncovered the body of a middle-aged female. She was nude, lying face down, and tellingly, appeared to have a fresh pink pedicure. Given the decomposition, the heat, the rain, investigators figured the body had lain there for a while.
26: It had been out there several days.
14: Gwinnett County Police Detective Brad Everson was on the scene.
26: No clothing whatsoever.
10: Any obvious injuries to the body? Lacerations, blunt force trauma, gunshot, stab wound, anything you could see?
26: Nothing. And, of course, at this point, there's no identifying documents around it. So there's nothing around where the body's at that would indicate what happened.
14: In the way of these things, dental records confirmed what everyone suspected. The body in the woods was indeed that of Nikki Liley.
26: A telling factor was the bottoms of her feet were clean.
10: What does that tell you? Connect the dots for me.
26: Well, that tells you that she didn't walk out there and put herself in those woods. And she sure wasn't going to cover herself up.
14: Later, lab analysis of Nikki's blood revealed something else that was odd. There was a high level of the date rape drug GHB in her system.
10: So now you're thinking maybe sometime before this woman's death, almost immediately before, someone gave her date rape drug.
26: That's a possibility.
10: Emmy also finds semen.
26: Correct.
14: Had Nikki somehow been abducted, raped, and then dumped less than a mile from her home? The detective couldn't say. But in the days before her body was found, while this was still a missing persons case, Nikki's husband Matt had told Everson something intriguing on the phone. This wasn't the first time Nikki Liley had walked out in it.
7: My wife has a long history of some kind of mental imbalances, okay? And I've been finding out the past 2 days, everything she's been telling me in therapy all these years has been a lie.
3: Coming up, the Nikki no one knew. Stories of unstable behavior.
7: This is not the first time she's run away, okay?
3: And even violence.
7: My father is a witness for her throwing a knife at my face.
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0: By the time searchers found Nikki Lilley's body, police detective Brad Everson already knew bits and pieces of her life story. He'd been working her case since she was reported missing a few days earlier.
1: I'd already talked to her dad, talked to her mom, talked to both her sisters, talked to her oldest daughter.
0: The picture that emerged was of a woman whose life had revolved around her work, her daughters, and her husband, Matt.
2: He would come sometimes and do lunch with Nikki.
3: Did she ever talk about her girls?
2: Yes. Yeah, she was very proud of all three girls. Yes.
3: Photos on the desk kind of thing?
2: Oh, absolutely.
0: Like most marriages, Nikki's had its ups and downs. Early July 2011, when Nikki disappeared, was one of the down times. Matt freely admitted that when he talked to the detective the day after he reported her missing.
4: This is not the first time she's run away. Okay, she's run away and she's been gone for 2 hours. She's been gone for 3 hours, 4 hours one time. She's gone to work with a bag of clothes and then come back after work, but she's never been gone overnight.
3: So he's telling you this is just the latest of a continuing episode that my wife has.
1: Correct.
5: Matthew, this is Detective Everson, Gwinnett County Police Department.
0: In this telephone call, which the detective recorded, Matt Lilley said his wife was mentally unbalanced.
4: She's not very happy with her life. She'd never felt accepted, okay? We've been in and out of therapists. There's a fear of intimacy. She's got no problem with girls. But when it comes to a male, they are a threat. They are. All my life, guys have used me for sex.
3: He's just giving you a hose full of information.
1: I have a hard time getting word in edgewise.
4: She yells at me in front of the kids. She throws things in front of me in front of the kids. And all I'm doing is sitting there going, please stop, please stop. Do you remember what the doctor said? Is this the person you want to be?
0: Matt Lilley said he'd even considered getting a court order to protect him from his wife.
5: Now, has she ever been bound?
4: Yeah. I've got pictures of myself with bruises on me. My father is a witness for her throwing a knife at my face. I'm 250 pounds, 6'5". She's 98 pounds soaking wet. I'm being beaten up by my wife. Who's going to believe me?
3: He's telling you that she's bats.
1: That's what he's saying.
0: As for the night Nikki disappeared,
1: he stated the previous Friday that they had actually gone out to eat and then gone to a movie after she got home from work.
4: We had a great time. We came home. On the way home, I said to her, because I wanted sex. So I said to her, how about you put on an outfit? I think that might have set her off.
3: You wanted her to put on a little sexy costume of some kind, huh?
1: Correct.
4: Well, that fear of intimacy that I thought she was working on getting over was gone, but apparently that set her off because she picked a fight.
0: As Matt tells it, the fight continued at home and ramped up. Matt's father, who was visiting from New York, was just down the hall. When the argument touched on the way Nikki had supposedly been treating her father-in-law, Matt asked his dad to weigh in.
1: He called his father, Matthias, into the bedroom and basically asked Matthias to tell Nikki how he felt about being down there, and that Matthias came out with a line that he hadn't felt welcome, that kind of stuff, and that Nikki just reacted to that by basically saying he was lying.
0: Then Matt said his wife did something off the wall.
4: I mean, holy cow, she rips her shirt off with her hanging out, no bra, nothing, and says, maybe we should just throw her shirt on the floor, and then says, isn't that what family does?
3: You kidding? She flashed her father-in-law?
1: Correct.
4: My wife has done some weird. That's the weirdest she's ever been.
0: Matt said the dust finally settled in the wee hours of Saturday, July 9th. Nikki in the bedroom, he on his couch in the downstairs office.
4: I wake up about 6 o'clock to go to the bathroom. The light is on in the bedroom. I can see it upstairs. So I go upstairs to see what's going on. She's not there.
1: All her stuff was still there. Her car was still there. Her keys, her phone.
3: Her purse was still there.
1: Correct. He assumed she had left on foot, or he assumed she had somebody come and picked her up.
0: Matt told the cop it was then that he realized his home security system had been turned off.
4: I have a camera system in the house because I sell cameras with a DVR. She always shuts it off when she leaves, when she's pissed off, because she knows it pisses me off.
3: So that's the first you learn that this place is wired for sound and pictures.
1: Correct.
0: When Nikki Lilley's body was found days later near her home, learning the story told by those cameras became most urgent.
6: Coming up, a treasure trove of evidence
3: quantified? What are we talking about?
6: Thousands of hours of material.
7: Just what will it reveal?
6: It's absolutely a torture to listen to.
7: When Dateline continues.
0: Within minutes of finding Nikki's body, police raced to the Lilly home about a mile away. What they observed right away was astounding. The home security system that Matt Lilly had casually mentioned to Detective Everson a few days earlier appeared more appropriate to Fort Knox than a house in the burbs.
1: And when you first see the house on the road, you can see all these huge, these big cameras on the eaves of the house, both sides.
0: There were 21 security cameras in all, with a tricked-out control room to monitor and record everything.
3: He sounds like a one-man NSA.
1: I think it was a very low-crime area. So it almost boggled the mind as to why he felt he needed quite so much surveillance coverage for the house.
0: Odd to be sure, an observation to tuck away for later. But the duty that day came first, notification. The officers telling Matt Lilly that his missing wife had just been found dead.
1: The uniform guys told me that he, at one point, seemed like he got sick.
0: Matt Lilly may well have been sick, of talking to the cops, because by now he'd lawyered up and wasn't answering any of their questions.
3: So you now have probable cause to get a search warrant.
1: Correct.
3: Do you think, man, maybe this is going to help us? Maybe these cameras saw and recorded something that tells the story of what's up with Nikki.
1: That was my hope. We're mainly going for anything in the house that has any sort of memory, be it computers, be it, you know, he had a DVR hooked up to his surveillance system.
0: The detective knew it would take time to review and catalog all of that material. So since the police had found no sign of blood nor any signs of struggle in the house, the detective reviewed the evidence he did have, particularly Matt's claim that his wife was bonkers.
3: Are any of her family members corroborating this emotional instability issue that's raised by the husband?
1: None whatsoever.
3: This is not a woman off her meds?
1: No. They're completely shocked by this version of events that Matthew Lally's given me.
3: Are any of them suspicious of Matt, the husband?
1: Yes, they were all suspicious of Matt.
0: Nikki's daughter, Alex, had lived with her mother and Matt until she was 16, and there was plenty she'd had to say to the detective.
8: I wanted him to know what was going on in the house. I wanted him to know that I suspected him from the beginning, that my mom would have never left her girls, and I wanted him to know he would restrain her locker and bathrooms.
3: Why did he do that? The whole thing with the cameras?
8: He's just extremely controlling.
0: Still, despite the family's suspicion and the fact that the semen found on Nikki's body proved to be Matt's, the police didn't feel they had enough evidence to make an arrest.
3: There's no ankle bracelet on this man. You haven't taken his passport?
1: No.
3: Does anybody say, if you're going to be moving around, tell us where you're going to be? Is it that kind of relationship with the authorities at that point?
1: No, there's not really a relationship with us.
0: What about all that computer evidence, the video files from Matt's hard drives? They appeared to be useless. After months of reviewing more than 500,000 video clips, the best investigators could come up with was this. It's a clip of Nikki Lilly walking onto the front porch to have a smoke just after midnight on July 9th, 2011, the day she went missing. After that, nothing.
3: What happened after midnight in that house?
1: Exactly. That was the million-dollar question.
0: The video files from midnight until 6 in the morning that day were corrupted, according to the tech guy who examined them.
1: He could see footage, but what it was is it was very disjointed. Most of it was not time-stamped. Most of it was not date-stamped. So it was not in a manner that you could just go in and click play and just play through everything.
0: The bottom line? The police had zero, nada, zilch. And so, with no compelling reason to stick around Lawrenceville, Matt Lilly moved back up north to Vermont to be closer to his family. That was in February of 2012, almost 7 months to the day after Nikki's body was found. Nikki's stepmother, Betty Chatham, says that move effectively ended all contact between Nikki's family and her two youngest daughters, Amanda 12 and Rebecca 9.
9: He was to provide us with telephone number. He was to set up a Skype account so that we could talk with the girls. Nothing. Packed up, moved.
0: 5 months later, in the summer of 2012, the investigative file passed to cold case detective Sergeant John Richter.
6: I was actually in the homicide unit as a corporal when her body was found.
3: Does that stay with you?
6: Yeah, I always say there's certain, you know, there's certain cases that stick with you, and this is one.
0: At first, Richter did what all cold case detectives do. He re-interviewed witnesses. When that went nowhere, Richter took another look at Matt Lyle's computer hard drives.
3: Do you think somewhere in there is the thing, that the nugget that's going to get you to the next step in this investigation?
6: I think at minimum we need to redo it just to see if technology had advanced. So I need a new forensic guy to look at the video or whatever else he can find on the computer.
0: Turns out the techie Richter needed was just down the hall. Corporal Chris Ford had been an IT guy before joining the police force.
10: Richter just came down and said, hey, you mind taking a look at this? So I started looking for what we call low-hanging fruit, what's easily available. And that was where I really started digging through and finding all these audio files.
0: Nobody had listened to the audio files before because investigators were so focused on finding video from the night Nikki disappeared. And that's just what Ford did at first, too.
10: I basically looked at that video in raw format, which is basically computer language.
3: So something was recorded there?
10: Yes, they just wouldn't play.
0: Eventually, Ford determined the screwed-up files were no accident. Someone had deleted those files and then run a cleanup program to clear the database logs. Not once, but twice.
10: The only two times those cleanup jobs were run were the days that he reported her missing and the day her body was found.
6: I'll never forget the day he comes to my cube and he says, these videos were deleted. This isn't corrupted. And he turns to leave and I think he just looks back and he says, oh, I got a bunch of audio files that are on there too, if you're interested.
3: A bunch of files, quantified. What are we talking about in terms of like hours of material?
6: Thousands of hours of material that date back from 2008, you know, up to 2011. In
0: the bedroom. The audio recordings are probably best described as cringeworthy scenes from A Very Bad Marriage.
11: That's not what I said and how I said it, and don't take my words out of context. When we got in that car... Oh, your voice!
6: It's absolutely a torture to listen to because we have a woman who I know is now deceased, and I'm hearing how she's living for the years preceding her death and how she is just being beaten down psychologically and mentally.
0: It took the detective nearly a year and a half to listen to all of the recordings, and by then, he'd heard more than enough. When he learned that Matt Lyle would be returning to Georgia to testify in a civil suit concerning the payout from some life insurance policies Nikki had, Sergeant John Richter planned to be waiting.
12: Coming up.
8: She was hearing voices, and like the voices in her head were telling her that people were talking bad about her.
7: Why they're furious with their mom's side of the family. When Welcome back to Yeah, That's a Pepper Thing. First up, we've got Harrison wrapping his Dr. Pepper in a tiny quilt so it feels at home. Oh, how tender. That's a Pepper Thing. And over to Becca, who's whispering affirmations to her can.
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7: She swears it makes it taste better. It's not a science thing, but it's a Pepper Thing. Why do they all do it? All for that sweet, delicious, truly one-of-a-kind taste of Dr. Pepper. It's a Pepper Thing.
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0: In March 2015, Matt Lilley returned to Georgia for the first time since he'd left the state 3 years earlier. It was money that brought him back, a court proceeding concerning a payout from his wife Nikki's life insurance policies.
1: I knew he was coming down. That made me uneasy. It made me feel really creeped out.
2: This is 3 years later.
1: Mm-hmm. But what we didn't know was that the whole federal courthouse was actually crawling with plainclothes Gwinnett County police.
2: They were taking him down that day.
1: They were. We had no idea.
0: Sergeant John Richter says the plainclothes cops waited all day for just the right moment to make their move.
3: Get him on the outside of the courthouse.
2: Who makes the caller? How's it go down?
3: Myself and Detective Washington were there. We put the handcuffs on him. It felt pretty good.
0: Nikki's family knew the feeling.
4: I raised my hands and said, "Praise God." That was my reaction.
0: In addition to facing a murder charge, Matt Lilley was eventually charged with sexual assault and multiple counts of eavesdropping. A few weeks after his arrest, Nikki Lilley's daughters, Amanda and Rebecca, posted an edited video on YouTube in support of their dad. In the video, the girls claimed that their mother hated her own family, and those same spiteful relatives were the primary reason their dad was in jail. For Nikki's family, that video was devastating. What they wondered had happened to those girls in the 4 years they'd been in Vermont.
1: As far as I can tell, he poisoned them against us. And I can only attribute that to, you know, them living in a house with a master manipulator.
0: The notion of Matt Lilley as a master manipulator would become a central theme when his murder trial began in January 2016.
5: Morning, ladies and gentlemen.
0: In her opening statement to the jury, prosecutor Lisa Jones depicted Matt Lilley as a couch potato, sponging off his hardworking wife.
5: Nikki Lilley was the breadwinner. That family was in debt, up to $300,000 in debt.
0: Furthermore, Jones said, Matt Lilley tried to control his wife by turning their home into a virtual North Korea, with cameras and recording devices everywhere, lenses aimed at them as they sat on the couch and watched TV.
5: You will take a look into this marriage, ladies and gentlemen, in this case. You will hear the voices of Nikki Lilley and the defendant in this case arguing.
0: Nikki's murder, she claimed, was simply Matt Lilley's final act of control.
6: I think they got into an argument that he wanted to have sex, that he drugs her, that he has his way, that she's loud, she's not able to resist as much as it progresses, that he silences her, that he strangles her, he sits on her, he asphyxiates her to where she can't breathe.
2: Not meaning to, maybe.
6: Oh, but I think he meant to. I think he'd had it. And I think he knew that she was leaving him because she had made it clear she was done.
5: Raise your right hand, please.
0: The state's first witness was Nikki's oldest daughter, Alex.
7: They'd be arguing and he would end up locking her in a bathroom. She'd been shoved downstairs. There were several nights that I would lay up at night and listen to her say, "Please get off of me, you're hurting me."
0: Next, Nikki's sister Amy told the jury about the constant monitoring at the Lilley house.
8: We knew that he would record phone conversations that came into or out of the house.
5: Were you aware at any time whether there were ever GPS trackers or tracking devices on any types of the phones or the vehicles of the residents?
8: Yes, I knew that he had trackers on Nikki's phone, and when Alex was old enough to have a cell phone, that he tracked her phone as well.
0: Then the prosecution gave the court a fly-on-the-wall look inside the Lilley home by playing those promised recordings of the couple's fights.
9: Let the record show I am now locked in a room again. I don't want to be here. I don't want to have this conversation. I've asked out of it.
10: The record show that she's being an absolute wants her way no matter what.
0: It was hard to listen to. Bitter screaming matches frequently about sex.
9: I know that when we go 2 days without sex, you're going to automatically assume I am on strike mode no matter what else is happening. Don't touch me. Sit down if you want to sit down.
10: I'm reaching out to you.
9: I don't want to hold your hand right now.
0: In retrospect, for the prosecution, the recording seemed to have the ring of prophecy.
11: Your hands around my throat.
12: My hands were not on your throat.
11: I don't care what the you think, but it was my throat they were around.
12: Don't get it through your head. They were not around your throat. Stop telling that story like that.
11: Bull. You threatened to kill me.
0: The prosecutor said Nikki Lilley's best chance for leaving her marriage came 12 days before she disappeared, After yet another argument, Nikki had called 911.
13: Gwinnett County 911.
14: Yes, my husband won't let me leave the house.
15: My wife is yelling and screaming and just woke up the children.
0: Officers dispatched to the Lily home that day offered to help Nikki leave. But as this still photo shows, she wouldn't budge from the front porch.
6: She wanted him to go. He didn't want to go. He wanted her to go. She wasn't going to leave without the girls. So the argument, they were pretty much at an impasse.
0: 2 weeks later, Nikki Lily was dead. In a house where practically everything was recorded, the prosecutor claimed it was no accident that the video covering the crucial hours when Nikki Lily went missing was somehow corrupted.
5: The surveillance system was in fact recording during that time period. Is that correct?
16: That is correct, yes.
0: The prosecutor countered Matt's claim that Nikki had somehow turned off the security system by calling the police department's IT guy, Chris Ford, as her last witness.
5: So, Detective, in your expert opinion then, did an individual have to go in and purposefully corrupt and delete those files?
16: That's correct, yes. That's the only way I can explain why, out of all the dates and video that I can recover, that's the only date range I can't recover from.
0: Though no one knows exactly what was on that missing video, the prosecutor suggested that it was probably video of Matt Lily carrying his wife's body out of the house.
5: But you heard her.
0: In closing, the prosecutor let Nikki Lily have the last word.
5: You need to listen to what she says and what she lived.
4: Welcome to my world. You killed me a long time ago.
5: Welcome to my world. You killed me a long time ago. Find him guilty. Because that's exactly what he is.
17: Coming up, has the prosecution really proved anything?
18: I think their gut feeling was she's buried this close to the house. It's got to have been him.
2: It's what you call a circumstantial case.
18: Yes.
17: And then, Nikki and Matt's daughter says in her parents' marriage, Matt was the victim.
19: She took a heel and threw it, and I myself had to duck from it.
20: Was it being thrown at your death?
19: Yes.
17: When
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23: 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Considering Claire isn't in Paris right now, that seemed odd to the bank and to Claire. Two taps later, Claire says nope to the charge and Wells Fargo is on the case. 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
23: 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Two taps later, Claire says nope to the charge and Wells Fargo is on the case. 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
0: By early February 2016, the prosecution had rested its case against Matt Lily. The husband was portrayed as an eavesdropping control freak who'd killed his wife during an argument. Lily's defense attorney, Tom Clegg, insisted that Matt Lily was in fact an innocent man, falsely accused by the state of Georgia.
28: They have a theory,
1: and that theory is nothing more than a hunch, it is a guess. So if you were to ask yourself questions that might have been posed of you, if you were to have gone to journalism school, who, what, where, why, and how, you will find that during the course of this trial, the state of Georgia will fall woefully short in proving the allegations that they are making against this man.
18: I think their gut feeling was, come on, she's naked, she's buried this close to the house, she's obviously hidden, it's got to have been him.
2: It's what you call a circumstantial case.
18: Yes.
0: The defense attorney concedes he had some difficult circumstances to overcome in this case, beginning with the 6 hours of missing surveillance camera video from the night Nikki Lilley disappeared. Clegg insists his client did not erase those files as the prosecution claimed.
18: The video surveillance system was shut off at some point in the morning. Matt believes that Nikki shut it off. He is insistent that he did not shut it off, that the system was shut off by Nikki.
2: So whatever happened to her, the cameras didn't see it?
18: The cameras did not see it. That is absolutely correct.
0: As for those audio recordings of the couple's screaming arguments, Clegg pointed out that most were recorded in 2008 and 2009, 2 years before Nikki died. According to the defense attorney, Matt made the recordings with the encouragement of a marriage therapist that the couple had been seeing at the time.
18: He is talking and he is conciliatory, in my opinion. He is trying to calm things down, and it is impossible to calm Nikki down.
3: Please, don't do this. Please,
7: you,
3: Nikki.
7: But
3: please.
7: You do not want to do this with me right now. I mean it. You do not want to tangle with me right now at all.
3: What did I do?
0: According to Clegg, the prosecution cherry-picked scenes from the Lilley marriage, highlighting the bad and downplaying the good, bright spots like a 2010 trip Matt and Nikki took to Hawaii. They even renewed their marriage vows on that trip.
18: The tapes reflect both of them at their worst. Now, the flip side is when they're getting along well, when they are affectionate towards one another, when they renew their wedding vows in Hawaii, they don't tape that stuff.
2: It's always the darkest side of the moon with this
18: marriage. The darkest side, absolutely, yes.
0: As for the night Nikki disappeared, the defense tried to show that Nikki Lilley was once again acting unstable, behaving erratically. The defense attorney called Matt's father, Matthias, to verify his son's version of that last fight between Matt and Nikki, the one where she allegedly flashed him.
8: She tore off her top and says, come on, let's go, let's F like a family.
20: Were you expecting any sort of comment like this?
8: Never.
0: Once Nikki disappeared, Clegg says, Matt Lilley inquired about having his wife involuntarily committed and even hired a divorce attorney. A man who knows his wife is already dead, he says, wouldn't have done either of those things.
18: He did not really want to divorce her. He wanted to let her know, look, here are your options. You can go get help for yourself, or I'm going to go forward with a divorce.
0: The defense wrapped up its case by calling Matt and Nikki's two daughters, Rebecca, now 14, and Amanda, 17.
20: Did you ever see your dad hit your mom?
9: No.
20: Okay. Did you ever see any obvious injuries or bruises to your mom?
9: No, sir.
0: According to the girls, their mother was the one with the violent temper, not their dad.
19: And she took a heel and threw it, and I myself had to duck from it.
20: Was it being thrown at your dad?
19: Yes.
0: On the day Nikki made that 911 call, Amanda said her mother complained about hearing voices in her head.
9: She was pacing back and forth saying that she was tired of people talking bad about her behind her back. And my dad asked her who was talking about her, and she said that she was hearing voices, and like the voices in her head were telling her that people were talking bad about her.
0: Throughout, neither girl made eye contact with their mother's relatives, who hadn't seen them in 4 years. Whatever affection might once have existed seemed to be gone now.
9: We made our own decision. We don't like that side of the family, so we want to stay away. It's not him forcing us to stay away from them.
0: In closing, Tom Clegg argued that while the state may have proved Matt Lilley unlikable, it had not answered any of those basic journalism questions. Who, what, where, when, why, or how?
18: In closing, I said, you've heard all of this evidence. The state still cannot answer any of these particular questions. What does that tell you? That tells you they have fallen woefully short of proving Matt's guilt.
0: After 8 days of testimony, both sides of the family prepared for a long and anxious wait for a verdict. Turns out, they didn't have to pace long. After just 3 hours of deliberation, the jury announced it had reached a verdict.
6: I'm going to ask you at this time if you would stand and read the verdict out loud.
10: As to count one, we the jury find the defendant guilty of malice murder.
0: Though not a sound came from Nikki Lilly's family, their expression said it all.
20: Thank you, sir.
0: The judge asked Matt Lilly to rise and receive his sentence.
6: I am going to follow the state's recommendation as to count one, have you sentenced to life without the possibility of parole.
0: It was a bittersweet ending for Nikki's family. They'll likely never see Matt Lilly again, but as Nikki Lilly's youngest girls left the courthouse to go back north with their grandfather, it seemed just as likely that they would never see them again either.
11: They were my girls. I still love them to this day. I taught them how to read. Got them ready for school in the mornings.
12: You'd like to have a relationship with them?
11: I would love to have a relationship with them again. I don't know that that day will ever come, but I want them to know my door's always open. But I don't know if that day will ever come.
0: One murder, so many victims.
17: That's all for now. I'm Lester Holt. Thanks for joining us.
13: During the middle of the night, I heard this loud noise. It sounded like someone was in the house. I opened up her door to her bedroom, and I thought, I'm hearing things.
14: Your instincts were right that something happened in the middle of the night.
15: You think your child's safe in your home, sleeping.
17: She was just 16. Emma, the honor student, cheerleader, volunteer.
16: She could get along with anybody.
28: Always so like kind-hearted and sweet.
29: She wanted to be a nurse and she had a plan.
17: She went to sleep one Sunday night and never woke up.
30: I saw a 16-year-old female laying in her bed. There was a bullet hole in the wall.
31: So she's been shot?
30: Someone had fired a shot from outside the residence.
17: Was Emma a target? That weekend, she'd seen a mysterious figure dressed in black.
30: Turning the doorknob, beating on the door. She's in fear. She's in a panic.
29: She was shaking.
17: Now, two brave friends set out on a secret mission. Could they help catch her killer?
31: You're trying to bring down a murder suspect.
28: I just knew it was something that had to be done.
32: Everybody put your hands out of the vehicle now!
28: It all became a lot more real.
17: I'm Lester Holt, and this is Dateline. Here's Andrea Canning with Noises in the Night.
33: When the autumn chill seeps into this community just north of Knoxville, Tennessee, hundreds of high school students are drawn to the blaze of Friday night lights to cheer on their hometown heroes, the Bobcats. She was the Friday night light who perhaps shone brightest of them all. Emma Walker, a Bobcats cheerleader since her freshman year at Central High.
29: She was a really good cheerleader. Some cheerleaders would just kind of go through the motions, but Emma would put her own kind of sparkle, I guess, into what she would do.
33: Fellow cheerleaders, Kelsey and Lauren, say their friend Emma could be sassy too.
29: She would always say, well, I am kind of a big deal.
31: And I take it that she said that with a hint of sarcasm?
29: Yes. Mm-hmm.
34: They're educational snacks of the president.
35: We're going to eat first.
16: People who didn't know her were like, oh, she's like the super pretty cheerleader, like, oh no. But then they would meet her and be like, she's the nicest person I've ever met.
33: Keegan and Nathan were Emma's longtime school friends.
28: Once you got to know her, you were like, wow, like she's like a down-to-earth person and like really sweet.
29: She had a smile that could light up the room, a big, beautiful smile.
33: Emma's parents, Jill and Mark, say that infectious smile was the hallmark of her playful personality.
13: She liked to play jokes on me by grabbing my iPhone, taking selfies of herself. I had no idea.
33: Emma volunteered at an animal shelter, At school, she was an honor roll student with a clear career goal.
16: She wanted to be a neonatal nurse, and when we would talk about like the different professions and we get to the ones about babies, then she's like, that's what I want to do.
33: It's no surprise that Emma got noticed by boys at school. And there was one boy she definitely noticed back.
28: That's really all she like talked about at first. It was just like, he's super cute.
33: He was Riley Gall, 2 years older than Emma, popular too, a standout wide receiver on the Bobcats football team.
31: Did you ever think Riley would make it to the NFL?
1: Yeah, if there was anybody that was going to do it, it definitely would have been Riley.
33: Riley's friends from grade school, Alex and Noah, say he wasn't just a high school jock. He was active at church and loved Star Wars movies.
28: Started out kind of a nerdy guy. That's how we met, obviously.
31: Obviously.
28: And then a little bit later in the high school, he got a little bit more into football, but he kept with his nerd roots.
16: He was really funny, and I think that's why Emma fell for him in the first place, because they were both super goofy.
31: She had a big crush on him.
29: Mm-hmm. She did.
33: There was just one problem. Riley already had a girlfriend, but he said he broke up with her to date Emma.
31: And things got serious pretty quickly between the two of them.
28: Yeah.
16: Yeah.
33: But as the months went by, it became clear Riley, the star football player, was also, well, a player. It turned out his ex wasn't really an ex after all.
16: And he had, like, promised his ex-girlfriend that he would take her to prom that year and take Emma his senior year.
31: She was okay with this?
29: She wasn't okay with it, but she did let it happen.
16: Yeah.
31: She couldn't let go?
16: No.
31: That must be hard for a parent when you see a guy who's got two girls on the go. Mm-hmm. That's not cool.
15: No, it's not cool. And she was young and had a mind of her own and didn't want us to voice our opinion about our concerns.
33: Emma's determination to be with Riley caused a lot of tension between her and her parents.
31: How does it work when you're trying to be good parents and your daughter has that strong personality?
15: It's difficult.
13: Very difficult.
15: I mean, she just was very stubborn and thought her way was the right way. She wanted to learn for herself.
33: Emma and Riley dated on and off in high school for 2 years. When Riley graduated and went off to college, just a half an hour away, they tried to keep the relationship going. But just before Thanksgiving, in Riley's freshman year, Emma said she saw Snapchats of Riley with other girls on campus, and she broke up with him for good. Emma's parents say the tension at home evaporated.
31: It must have felt so good to be the happy family again.
15: It did. The whole household was different.
33: The household wasn't calm for very long. On November 20th, 2016, a Sunday, Emma went for ice cream with her dad and planned to get up early for school the next morning.
13: I told her, good night, love you, I'm going to bed. And during the middle of the night, I heard this loud noise.
31: What kind of noise was it?
13: It sounded like someone was in the house and opened a door and slammed it. And then I heard it again.
33: Mark jumped out of bed to check on Emma and her brother.
13: I opened up her door to her bedroom, and I stared at her for probably 15, 20 seconds. And she was just lying asleep in her bed. And I shut the door and went to my son's bedroom, and he was in the bed asleep.

0: help, you know.
1: Emma's younger brother, Evan, also rushed in.
2: Poor Evan, too. Yes. I'm sure that's something you wish that...
0: I wish he'd never have to experience. It's like a nightmare.
1: Jill called 911.
3: I just tried to wake up my daughter for school, and she has no pulse.
4: You said that she's non-responsive?
3: Yeah.
1: What had happened to Emma Walker?
5: When we come back, the investigation begins.
6: I saw a 16-year-old female laying in her bed with a small amount of blood on her pillow.
7: People had thought she might have overdosed on something.
6: They thought that she had ingested poison or whatever.
2: This is a mystery right now.
8: It's all a mystery.

0: Monday, November 21st, 2016, was supposed to be a regular school morning. Instead, first responders were arriving at the Walker family home, and word that something horrible had happened to Emma was tearing through town. Friends calling friends.
1: She was just bawling, and I was like, okay, you need to breathe, you need to calm down, what's wrong? And she said, Emma is dead. And I said, what are you talking about? Because it really didn't register in my mind, like,
2: Not our Emma.
1: Yeah. No.
0: It didn't seem real at first to Nathan either.
3: And I was like, yeah, that's my best friend, but no, she didn't pass away. It just hit me, and like, I started bawling.
0: Emma's ex-boyfriend Riley was at his college dorm when his phone was flooded with calls and texts. He grieved on social media.
1: You know, how much he loved her, how much he's going to miss her. Like, she doesn't deserve this.
4: She's in a better place now.
1: You know,
4: tell God about our Bible verse.
5: And did their hearts go out to Riley? He's lost.
4: A lot of people had commented, I'm so sorry. I'm praying for you.
0: Still, no one knew yet how Emma died.
5: What are some of the rumors that are now floating around on social media about what happened to Emma?
1: People had thought she might have overdosed on something.
4: Some people said brain bleed.
6: The biggest one that upset us the most were people who didn't know her were like saying that she killed herself.
5: Was there any part of you that was confused and thinking, well, maybe it's possible?
6: Mm-mm. No.
3: Like, no part of me thought that Emma would ever take her life.
5: This is a mystery right now as to what happened. Emma's there, and you know that she has not survived whatever has happened, mm-hmm. but you don't know what.
7: Mm-hmm. It's all a mystery.
0: Investigators arrived with just sketchy details from first responders.
8: They thought that originally that it was a suicide, that she had ingested something, poison or whatever.
0: Knox County Major Mike McLean was assigned to investigate the case with Major Crimes Detective Alan Merritt.
8: Saw a 16-year-old female laying in her bed with a small amount of blood on her pillow. And some people had confused that with that she had gotten sick or had ingested something and caused her to vomit.
0: But when the detective looked closer, he saw something unusual.
9: First responders didn't immediately see the hole in the wall.
0: There was a hole in the wall next to Emma's bed, a bullet hole. And while only a little blood was visible on Emma's pillow, when investigators inspected her head, they saw a small entry wound.
5: So she's been shot?
8: Yes, ma'am.
0: Shot in her own bed.
8: The bullet struck her just left and above the ear. Basically, it was a fatal wound.
5: She had to have been shot then through the wall?
8: Yes, it's kind of obvious that someone had fired a shot from outside the residence into the residence, striking her in the head.
5: This is not the kind of neighborhood that has drive-by shootings, right?
8: Yes, ma'am, that's correct. It's actually a fairly low crime rate area.
0: As the detectives processed what was now a crime scene, they found more clues as to what might have happened.
8: We go outside the residence, and that's where we also determined that there was a second shot that had been fired through the end wall of the house.
0: So, bullet holes in two separate walls, and there in the Walker's yard?
8: We find a shell casing, a spent casing that had been fired. And then as we, again, work around to the end wall of the residence, we find a spent casing and a live round.
0: When Emma's parents learned what had happened, they were barely able to take it in.
10: They had told us that she had been shot.

0: unthinkable.
1: Emma's father, Mark, recalled with horror those noises he'd heard during the night.
2: Knowing that those noises that I heard were gunshots, and they sounded nothing like gunshots.
0: But your instincts were right that something happened in the middle of the night.
3: Mm-hmm. Now you think your child's safe in mm-hmm. your home sleeping. Mm-hmm.
1: But who would want to kill this sweet, popular girl whose goal in life was to care for newborn babies? It turned out the last few days of Emma Walker's life had been anything but normal and might be the key to unraveling the mystery.
4: Coming up,
5: she sees a person dressed all in black.
4: A mysterious figure at Emma's door.
5: This person starts turning the doorknob, beating on the door. She's in fear. She's in a panic.
6: I have to say, I would have been absolutely terrified.
5: Definitely.
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1: Emma Walker was shot dead in her own bed. At 16 years old, she had her whole life ahead of her.
2: Yeah, all of the great things that she would have done.
3: Yeah. I mean, proms and graduations and things that we'd never get to see, you know. Getting married, having kids.
1: As Emma's family began to imagine life without her, police were focused on finding her killer. They were talking to her family and friends about the days right before the shooting.
17: That's a lot of activity in a period of 2 days that's unexplained.
1: It was the weekend before Thanksgiving. Friday night, Emma and her group were celebrating a football win at a friend's house. Her friend Zach was at the party when Emma received a text message from an unknown number. The message said something about Riley. He'd been taken.
18: Her text messages saying, like, someone has Riley, like, they
6: someone
18: say,
6: has come out. Riley.
18: Yeah, someone's, like, kidnapped him.
1: Riley kidnapped? The strange messages kept coming. Then Emma's phone rang. Riley was on the line.
18: Him screaming in the background, like, help me, Emma. Like, I need your help.
6: You can hear Riley on the call calling for help.
18: Yes.
1: Emma and her friends rushed out of the house. And there was Riley.
19: And he had his hands on his head. He just looked confused. I could see her, like, yelling at him, like, what's going on? And she was really angry.
1: Emma was furious with Riley. She and her friends thought the whole thing was some kind of prank.
18: We all kind of, as I said, like, eh. It's very far-fetched for him to really be kidnapped. We didn't think twice about it.
1: But if the kidnapping was a joke, what happened the next morning was no laughing matter. Emma's friends told police that Saturday she drove herself home from her friend's house.
5: As she's pulling in the subdivision, approaching her residence, she sees a person dressed all in black. And as she gets closer, you know, he cinches the hood up and puts some sunglasses on.
1: Emma was texting her friends a play-by-play.
5: As she gets in the residence, then this person comes to the front door and starts, you know, trying to get in the house, turning the doorknob, beating on the door. She's in fear. She's in a panic. And so she reaches out to the one person that she thinks can help her, which was Riley Gall.
1: Emma had just broken up with Riley and was angry at him for what she thought was that strange kidnapping stunt the night before. Still, she texted him this. "I hate you, but I need you right now." She FaceTime called him and asked him to come over.
0: Why do you think she reached out to him, given what that they had just broken up?
9: I think he was a sense of like security to her, and that, you know, he was a protector from other things.
1: Riley searched the house and neighborhood, but saw no signs of anyone. Neither called the police. But now, detectives were investigating Emma's murder. They discovered surveillance footage from a neighbor's house, and there he was.
0: So this is the mysterious man in black.
17: At that point, it is.
0: Yeah. Were you able to see a face?
17: No.
1: A possible intruder? An attempted kidnapping? What was going on? Police needed to talk to Riley right away.
20: I'm Detective Merritt. This is Detective Hurst.
1: They asked him for details about the kidnapping, and he insisted it really happened.
20: It was traumatizing. I didn't know what to make of it. Went up to my stepdad's house, and I pulled in the driveway, and this van pulled over across in the semicircle, and these two guys were like walking across the street. Next thing I know, one of them grabs my back, and the other one's around the corner, and they just like put their hands over my face and just took me to their van or whatever.
21: Why would somebody do that to you?
20: I genuinely have no idea. They did ask me, they're like, they're like, who would you want to talk to for the last time? And so I started freaking out, and I said Emma. And they made me call Emma, and I was just crying and screaming. She thought it was a joke. She thought I was playing a prank on her.
1: Emma didn't buy Riley's kidnapping story, but she was genuinely terrified when she called him the next day about the man in black.
20: And that's when she FaceTime called me. She was crying and freaking out, so I said, okay, give me a minute, I'll come down there and check it out.
1: That's the only person Riley could think of who would want to harm Emma.
20: The only thing that I thought of was whoever the person was at her house Saturday morning. That's the first thing I thought of.
1: Riley told police, even though he and Emma were broken up, he still cared for her. In fact, they spoke on the phone Sunday night, in the hours before Emma was shot.
20: I just told her how much I loved her and that I was sorry that she didn't want what we had anymore. She said she didn't care about the relationship anymore. She said she cared about me. She loved me, but she didn't care to be with me anymore.
1: Riley said he spent the rest of that night on campus about 25 miles away, crying over the breakup.
20: I sat in the parking lot just looking at pictures of us.
1: He woke up to people texting and calling with their condolences.
20: So I was like, what are you talking about? Did you not hear what happened? I said, no, what are you talking about?
1: Riley, the heartbroken ex, and now he'd lost the love of his life for good. But this pair of seasoned investigators had their radar up.
17: As you start seeing more of his personality, you can see that he had to have her.
4: Coming up, a closer look at that mysterious man in black.
5: She recognized him by his build, by his gait, the way he walked, the way he carried himself.
4: Who was he?
1: Emma Walker had been murdered. And all over Twitter, Riley Gall was the grieving ex.
0: What did he change the bio to?
9: Living every day through Emma Walker. Rest easy, my angel. I love you so much.
0: Yeah.
1: And now, Emma's friends were looking back on her romance with Riley. And they remembered a high school boyfriend who was jealous, possessive, even obsessed.
19: He started to get very kind of controlling of her, like where she was, what she did, like if she wanted to hang out with our friends, he was like, you're not going.
18: He didn't want her to hang out with people. Like, it was just him and her.
1: And if Emma went somewhere without him,
19: he would text her 40 to 100 times.
9: He's just blowing her phone up. Yeah, Emma, same. Emma, Emma, talk to me. Talk to me, text me back, call me.
19: Yeah.
9: Just
19: he'd
9: over
19: call
9: and over
19: her 20,
9: again.
19: 30 times.
1: Emma's parents thought the relationship was toxic. They had seen their daughter change.
0: This new personality with Riley in the picture was not one that you recognized.
3: No, not with Emma. Her fun-loving self was no longer, it was very closed off, more in her room.
2: Angry
3: at us.
0: Was it kind of like her spark had been extinguished?
3: Yes.
1: Her parents said Riley seemed intent on driving a wedge between Emma and her family.
3: He would tell her she really didn't have parents, that she really barely had a brother. And I think he just wanted her to think that he was all she had.
0: This is a nightmare situation for a parent.
3: Yes.
1: Jill and Mark had always been involved parents, monitoring their kids' social media and cell phones. They even had a tracker on Emma's car. So when things got bad with Riley, they tried to limit Emma's contact with him. But he always seemed to find a way around their rules.
19: He would show up to our church because they couldn't tell him to leave, mm-hmm. or a basketball game because it's a public event going on, so they can't tell him he shouldn't be there.
1: And when Emma finally broke up with him a few weeks before she died, even his close friends said it seemed like he was unraveling.
0: Were you worried about him?
18: Yeah, very. Very.
19: I think this is when we started to see, like, if he wanted to do something, like, he could.
0: He seemed a little unstable to you?
1: And now that Emma was dead, her friends weren't buying his sad messages on social media.
0: What are you thinking when you're reading Riley's posts?
19: He's trying to cover up for himself.
0: Did you think he did it? Or something else?
9: I thought he had something to do with it.
1: Police were thinking the same thing as they listened to stories about Emma and Riley.
5: Based on my experience as a detective, it was an abusive relationship, not physically, but it was more of a psychological and emotional type of abuse.
1: Police were skeptical of everything Riley said. They didn't believe the kidnapping story. And when they talked to one of Emma's friends in the neighborhood, they were even more suspicious. The friend was certain Riley was the mysterious man in black.
5: She had actually seen the man in black and believed it to be Riley, and she recognized him by his build, by his gait, the way he walked, the way he carried himself.
1: So during that interview, police were closely watching Riley. They noted how he referred to Emma in the strangest way.
20: The girl, she texted me.
21: Which girl?
20: The one that passed away.
21: Oh, okay. What's her name?
20: Emma.
5: Now this is someone he's professed his love to and gone on social media and spoke out about how she's his everything and all that. But yet when he goes to talk to me in the interview, he refers to her as the girl.
21: How did you get from there?
1: As the interview progressed, police tried to nail down Riley's whereabouts the night Emma was shot. He stuck to the same story. He was at his college in Maryville, Tennessee, almost a half hour away, crying in his car over the breakup.
20: I remember getting back in my dorm at 4:30 and my roommate being awake because he asked me why I was getting in so late.
1: As police questioned Riley,
21: is there anybody still arguing in your car?
1: They became more and more skeptical, and he was picking up on it.
20: I hope to God I'm not a suspect in her death.
21: Did I say you were?
20: I hope you don't think it.
5: You know, based on my years of experience, it was an over-the-top reply. I mean, it was phony.
20: Yeah, I would hurt myself if I would hurt her, and that's what I've done.
21: Did you shoot into Emma's house?
20: No, sir.
1: Despite his denial, Riley was now the prime suspect. But they had to let him go. They didn't have enough evidence. And there was a missing piece to the puzzle. Where was the gun that killed Emma? It would take two young men on a dangerous mission to find it.
4: Coming up.
20: I'm trusting you guys, like, with my life.
4: Hidden cameras and a secret operation.
7: They set up a listening device in the car.
0: And the police could hear you, but you couldn't hear them.
7: Mm-hmm. Yeah.
18: This is insane.
4: Could these two friends find that missing gun and the killer?
0: This potentially could be very dangerous.
5: Absolutely.
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1: The day before Emma Walker was killed, Riley Gall's grandfather called police about a handgun he owned.
5: He files a report that the gun's stolen.
1: That missing gun was a problem for Riley, too. He lived with his grandpa, and the gun was the same caliber as the one used to kill Emma. Police didn't think that was a coincidence.
25: Did he express that he knew where the gun was, or did he completely deny?
17: Yeah, he completely denied everything relevant to the gun.
1: And after his denials to police, Riley reached out to his close friends, Alex and Noah. Since his breakup with Emma, Riley had been leaning on them for support.
25: What did he say about how he felt about it?
26: He was just torn up. Throughout this whole time, I tried to spend as much time with him as I could, just be there for him, whatever he needed.
1: Riley confided in Alex and Noah again. He said he would never hurt Emma, had nothing to do with the shooting, but he did have his grandpa's gun.
27: They're going to find a way to put this on me if they find the gun. It's like, can you just help me get rid of this?
1: The boys were willing to comfort Riley, but not help get rid of evidence in a murder investigation. Instead, they called Lieutenant Merritt.
25: It's amazing that they called.
5: Oh, absolutely.
25: I mean, this is a big piece of the puzzle.
5: Absolutely, absolutely. They could have very well just went on living their lives, minding their business.
1: Riley told his friends he planned to go to the bluffs high above the Tennessee River and toss the gun into the water. Police hatched a plan, a bold and risky sting operation. Have Alex and Noah go with Riley, and the moment they see the gun, signal detectives who would swoop in and make an arrest.
25: This potentially could be very dangerous.
5: Absolutely. You're going to have two boys in a car with a guy that's believed to have already killed one person with a murder weapon. You know, this is a huge dangerous thing.
1: Dangerous? For sure. And then detectives made it even more complicated. They decided to secretly record the whole thing.
27: They set up a listening device in the car itself, my car. I had a little one inside the coat of my jacket, which sucked because I couldn't take off my jacket the whole time.
26: And then you got the key fob that took the video as well.
25: And the police could hear you, but you couldn't hear them.
27: Mm-hmm. Yeah.
1: Everything came together with lightning speed. Just hours after calling police, 18-year-olds Alex and Noah were wired up and ready to meet Riley.
25: What did your parents think about this? They're very vulnerable in this position.
26: Well, so my parents had just moved to North Carolina. I was living in Tennessee on my own. I didn't have time to talk to my dad.
25: You did not tell your parents.
26: I didn't.
1: The plan hinged on the boys texting a secret word to detectives the moment they see the gun. Without tipping off Riley, the pressure was intense.
6: Riley came over to Noah's house. The mission was underway.
10: I know that she loved and cared about me a lot. We spent 2 years together.
6: Police were nearby, listening in. As instructed, the boys tried to be natural.
10: I'm sorry about him, dog. I want to be so upset, and I can't, because I'm more worried about getting arrested and putting away for murder that I didn't commit. And never in my life would I kill someone that I love that much.
11: Love you, bro. It sucks you gotta deal with all this, man.
6: Riley clearly had no clue about the sting. He had faith in his friends.
10: I'm trusting you guys, like, with my life, because, I mean, this is 70 years in jail if I get convicted of something I didn't do.
11: Why can't you just give him a gun?
10: It just needs to be gone. For whatever reason, it just needs to be gone. You guys don't have to come with me if you don't want to.
11: I mean, I got your back, man.
10: If it's in the Tennessee River, they will never find it.
6: The boys headed out. First stop, Riley's stepfather's house, where he'd hidden the gun. He came out holding a plastic garbage bag. Detectives were still tracking the boys closely, or trying to.
2: It's kind of a crazy part here. We've got detectives watching them. They leave out from stepdads, and at some point, we lose them. We lose sight of the vehicle. We've lost the wire.
25: Is that a heart-beating moment?
2: Yes. Obviously, we want to track them real time. We want to keep up with them.
6: Police did find them again, in time to see the boys make an odd detour. On their way to the river, they stopped for some drive-through fast food.
12: I need a Cajun chicken with 2 sides of hush puppies with chili and cheese on it and a large Dr. Pepper.
13: Have you tried the cookout sauce?
12: No.
13: Huh?
12: No.
13: Oh my God, try it.
25: You're in the middle of this critical undercover operation and you've decided to go for chili cheese fries?
12: Yep.
25: Why?
12: It was like almost the whole time we were like saying goodbye to one of our best friends. Like it was like almost just like comforting to like kind of have it be like it was before.
6: They got to the bluffs around 11 o'clock and pulled into an apartment complex parking lot. Alex knew the security code for the gate. He used to make deliveries there. And then the big moment. The hidden camera didn't catch it, but Alex and Noah will never forget it. Riley pulled the gun out of the bag.
14: Oh my God.
6: Noah texted the detectives. They were supposed to pounce. But 30 seconds passed, then a minute. No police. Alex saw their SUVs outside the gate. What was the delay? 2 minutes, still no police. The tension was unbearable. Then Alex did something audacious. He took the gun out of Riley's hand.
14: This is a real gun.
25: Alex, why did you take the gun from Riley? That was kind of a bold
12: move. Yeah, it really was. I mean,
11: I was watching from the back seat. I was like,
12: it was just kind of like an instinctual thing, and Riley grabs it back out of my hands. Yeah. That was scary.
6: And that was when police got through the gate and made their move.
15: Everybody put your hands out of the vehicle now.
6: Riley was cuffed and taken away. The gun was still in the car.
16: Just pull that bag enough and let's just to see the serial number.
6: The mission was a success. Alex and Noah were safe. Riley was charged with the murder of Emma Walker and taken to jail. It was the end of a long, crazy day. A popular football hero was behind bars. How did it all come to this?
19: He was controlling and obsessive, but you'd never thought like a murderer.
6: And in a case already full of surprises, the biggest one was still to come.
4: Coming up, a sudden change in Riley's story, and it's a stunner.
28: He's hoping that he could come to her rescue.
29: What Riley is saying is, I'm not a cold-blooded killer.
4: Would the jury believe it?
8: This is the sound of Claire cooking dinner at home. And that's the sound of a fraud alert from Wells Fargo, flagging a charge for a pricey restaurant in Paris. Considering Claire isn't in Paris right now, that seemed odd to the bank and to Claire. 2 taps later, Claire says nope to the charge, and Wells Fargo is on the case. However you make money work, Wells Fargo can work with that.
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0: Almost a year and a half had passed since Emma Walker was shot and killed through the wall of her bedroom. Emma's ex, Riley Gall, pleaded not guilty to first-degree murder. Knox County District Attorney General Sharm Allen prepared for a high-profile trial.
1: Why do you think this case has captured so much attention?
2: People can relate to being a teenage couple in love. People can relate to breakups. And I think one thing that really scared people in our community was that Emma was asleep in her own home, in her own bed.
3: Was it stressful as the trial approached?
4: Yes.
5: Very.
4: Just the worries of what the turnout will be.
0: Prosecutors Kevin Allen and Molly Martin would have to prove to a jury that it was Riley who pulled the trigger.
1: What was your strategy going into this trial?
6: I think the main thing we needed to focus on in the beginning was putting him there that night. And so I think the cell phone records and the GPS locations were very important up until that moment.
1: They placed him around Emma's house.
6: He placed himself in Maryville, and the phone records placed him back in Knoxville.
1: So he had clearly told a lie about where he was.
6: Yes.
1: When Emma was shot.
6: Yes.
7: The picture that we painted of Riley Gall was a deceiver, somebody that was phony, you couldn't get the truth out of him if you tried.
0: But on the first day of trial, Riley's defense attorney, Wesley Stone, upended the state's case with an unexpected admission. Riley was there, did fire the gun, but it was not murder.
8: That was a fairly stunning claim.
0: From the gallery, veteran crime reporter Jamie Satterfield saw jaws drop.
8: What he said was that Riley never intended to kill her, and in fact assumed he would not kill her if he shot through a wall.
9: We'll ask you to find Mr. Gall guilty of reckless homicide.
1: Not premeditated murder.
7: Right. In Tennessee, that's 2 to 4 years in the penitentiary. So
1: that would be a huge difference.
7: Yeah.
0: All of the state's preparation went out the window.
7: The case went from a whodunit to a state of mind defense.
0: The defense said Riley wasn't some crazy killer, just crazy in love with Emma, with a bizarre plan to win her back.
10: When Riley Gall fired that shot in the backyard, as crazy as it is and as bizarre as it is, he's hoping that he could come to her rescue.
0: The defense told the jury Riley only meant to scare Emma with the gunshots. Then, with Emma needing comfort, he'd swoop in and be her knight in shining armor. His attorney argued Riley had no idea that those bullets would pass through the house.
10: Some of us who know about firearms may very well know that if you shoot into a house, it'll go through the wall. Some of us may not, and I submit to you, Riley Gall did not.
0: The defense denied Riley was the man in black, but admitted that the kidnapping story was a ruse, a stunt to get Emma's attention. Riley's attorney said it showed how desperate his client was to be with her.
10: What Riley was trying to do is get an opportunity to see Emma. So he was trying to do.
8: And that would later become a theme of his defense, that rather than killing Emma, what he intended to do was play her rescuer.
1: It almost does sound like he was just trying to scare her when you first hear it.
6: I would think the same thing. And then I went out to the scene and looked at the house and looked at where he would be standing. And it is, 5 feet away from the house, I think the measurements were. And it's me pointing a gun right at you right now and pulling the trigger. It was that close.
0: So close, prosecutors said, it was obvious that Riley was shooting to kill.
10: Shoot up into the air, shoot in through the window, anywhere but where you shot.
0: The state agreed with the defense on one point. Riley was desperate to be with Emma, but that desperation had become dangerous. Prosecutors argued, of course, he was the man in black. After that, and the kidnapping stunt failed, they said Riley gave up on winning her back. Instead, he sneaked into Emma's backyard, stood outside her window, and fired into the wall, knowing exactly where she slept on the other side.
7: I think this is a case about revenge. I think that he sought to get back at her for the hurt that he perceived that she was purposely putting on him by breaking up with him.
1: And after he killed her, the prosecutor said he went to great lengths to cover his tracks.
11: And he is going to throw the gun off the bluff.
12: Yes, sir.
11: Okay.
1: They showed the jury the video of that undercover sting and how Riley tried to manipulate his closest friends into covering up his crime.
12: I'm trusting you guys, like, with my life.
11: His plan was to get away with this. His plan was never to be caught.
1: Which theory would the jury believe? A reckless act or premeditated murder? They went off to deliberate and came back 4 hours later.
13: In count one, charging the defendant with first-degree murder, did the jury reach a verdict?
14: Yes, we did.
13: What is your verdict?
14: Guilty.
3: You hear guilty? What's that moment like?
4: Relieved.
5: That's a sense of relief.
1: Okay. Riley was sentenced to life in prison. He'll be in his 70s by the time he's eligible for parole.
15: We're incredibly proud of all the investigators and all the work, but we're almost more proud of Noah and Alex. I mean,
1: are they the heroes in this?
15: I think they really are.
5: Yeah.
15: I really do.
1: Lieutenant Merritt, the Walkers, they call you the heroes. What do you say to that?
16: Just did what I had to do.
1: It took a lot of guts to do what you did.
16: I appreciate that.
1: As for Emma, who used to joke that she was kind of a big deal, she's actually become one, with tributes to her all over town. There's a scholarship in her name at Central High and a dog park dedicated to the young animal lover.
4: It's just a good, fun, happy place to come and remember her and for other people to remember her.
1: And here at the East Tennessee Children's Hospital, a NICU exam room has been named in her memory. But Emma's parents believe the best way to honor their daughter is to learn from what happened. Detective Merritt says it is important to understand when teenage drama turns into dangerous behavior.
17: I think we need to educate our young people better about relationships and what a healthy relationship is and what is psychological abuse, emotional abuse.
5: And that's what we hope someone gets out of the story is awareness.
4: And know what's healthy for you.
1: Emma may be gone, but for those who loved her, the young girl still sparkles.
4: She'd want to be out there, you know, and she'd want us to be laughing and having fun. And not so, you know, you can't cry all day, that you still have to live life.
18: That's all for now. I'm Lester Holt. Thanks for joining us.
19: She told Archie she was dating this man. If he didn't like it, he could leave.
20: He had been stabbed multiple times. Nobody saw anything.
21: I went, Dad, and I touched him. I'll never forget that feeling.
22: It was just before dawn when he found his father dead in the driveway.
21: There was no doubt in my mind what happened. I immediately knew.
22: There was someone else who may have known, too.
21: I turned around and looked at my mom. I go, you know who did this, that son of a...
22: But there was one thing no one could know. The strange twist still to come.
20: It was a bit of a surprise, kind of a shock, when you found out she was seeing him again.
21: Yes.
22: A lover's triangle always leads to trouble.
23: How could you do such a horrible thing? You destroyed me.
22: Did this one lead to murder?
24: What was it like watching him walk out of jail?
20: He beat the system.
18: Good evening, and welcome to Dateline. I'm Lester Holt. How long does it take a killer to stop worrying about whether he'll ever be caught? A couple of weeks? A couple of months? 25 years? If he's still a free man then, he's probably pretty sure he did indeed get away with murder. Detectives retire. Witnesses forget. The trail grows cold, never to warm up again. Until one day it does. Here's Keith Morrison.

0: What a time it was. The year he turned up in that crazy little car. What a sweet, impossible, unexpected last chance. That love. That red, passionate sin. Just for Marianne. It was 1985. And it was magic.
1: All right, you can call your first witness.
0: And now, here she was, 2011, in a courtroom of all places.
2: Raise your right hand.
0: Forced to confess her forbidden love, account for her sins. This grandmother, widow, penitent. What story would she tell?
3: The main thing going through my mind is to tell the truth and let the chips fall where they may.
0: The truth, such a difficult word. Especially when it bubbles up from a past which Marianne McFarland must have believed was buried forever.
4: And where was your husband?
3: He was still in the house.
0: Men. Trouble was, there were two, which was the one central fact, the inconvenient truth that caused all the trouble, and might have been forgotten had it not been for this inquisitive DA. And this long, lean cop, Jim Wallace, looking on so intently.
5: This is a case, was a true love story between three people. One woman who was loved intensely, I mean, over the top, by two men, in two very different ways.
0: He was the first, the husband, handsome, athletic, adventurous, a surfer, the real deal. His name was Archie McFarland, good old Arch, everybody loved him. Laid back, kind, reliable. 10 years older than Marianne, but crazy about her. She brought a daughter with her when they married in the early 60s, and together they had a son, Gary. They settled down near the ocean, an L.A. suburb called Torrance.
6: We had a great, typical nuclear family. You know, Dad went off to work. My mom stayed at home and did all the home stuff. You know, the stuff that you see in Leave It to Beaver.
0: You will see when Gary talks about his dad, how close they were. And it wasn't just because Archie introduced him to surfing.
6: I kind of always looked up to my dad. My dad was a really soft-spoken, easygoing, yet affable guy.
0: So here they were, to the outside world, an old-fashioned family. Inside, secretly, something seething. It was almost Christmas 1985, 5:30 a.m. Archie started work early. So did Gary, who was just 20 years old then.
6: He had come into my room, and he said, "Hey, Gary, I'm going to be leaving now, so make sure you get up." I said, "Oh, okay, no problem. Thanks, Dad. Love you. And, oh, okay, see ya."
0: Gary showered, dressed, headed outside into a cold, dark morning. It was then he saw something odd lying on the pavement.
6: And as I got closer and closer, I started saying, "Wow, that looks like my dad." And when I finally got up and then realized it was my dad, I had that moment of just, like, disbelief.
0: Archie was healthy, just 58. Didn't make sense seeing him like this on the driveway.
6: I went, "Dad," and I touched him. And there was just, I'll never forget that feeling, but it was very lifeless. It didn't feel good. So I started yelling, "Mom, Mom, call 911. Dad's laying on the driveway. I don't know what's the matter."
0: When paramedics arrived, it was much too late to save Archie. Or, in this next moment, the innocent expectations about life, which Gary McFarland now lost for good.
6: There was just blood everywhere on the front of him, and I just lost it at that point.
0: Torrance Police Detective Gil Kroenke arrived.
7: He had been stabbed multiple times. Two were upper torso, as if the assailant was confronting him.
0: Couldn't have been a robbery. Not a thing was taken. Archie's car, still there.
7: Nobody saw anything.
0: But to Detective Kroenke, it was clear enough. Archie McFarland had been targeted and executed. And whoever killed him had escaped without leaving behind a murder weapon or fingerprints or even a hair from what must have been a violent struggle. Anyway, this was pre-DNA.
6: They just didn't have any physical piece of anything left on the driveway, and that was the big focus.
0: But there was a clue. Oh, yes. And it was, frankly, very, very strange.
7: One of the stab wounds was in the groin area.
2: What'd that tell you?
7: It's personal.
2: Kind of like somebody sending a message.
7: Yes.
2: Maybe a sexual message.
7: Yes.
0: And about then, on that crisp December morning, as Gary and his mother stood shivering and sobbing over Archie's bloody body, the shocking realization suddenly hit.
6: I turned around and looked at my mom. I go, you know who did this, that son of a... I immediately knew. It was like, there was no doubt in my mind what happened.
8: When we come back, there was someone else who also seemed to know who the killer was.
9: How could you do such a horrible thing? Do you know what you've done? You've destroyed me.
8: When Dateline continues.
0: December 1985, Torrance, California, Christmas coming. But not for Archie McFarland, whose earthly remains were now a crime scene in the pre-dawn dark of his own driveway. And even before police arrived to begin their search for the usual clues. In fact, even as Gary McFarland cradled his father's lifeless body in his arms, as his mother, Marianne, rushed to his side, they knew, both of them, without the shadow of a doubt, who did it.
6: She immediately started saying, oh my God, I'm sorry, I can't believe he did it. Oh my, I'm so sorry, I'm so sorry.
0: Marianne met with the cops and told them.
7: Janos did it.
0: Janos? Who was Janos? Detectives pressed Marianne for more.
7: She told us that her boyfriend was responsible for this.
0: That's right, boyfriend.
2: She'd been having an affair with him.
7: Yes, off and on.
0: His full name was Janos Kulcsár, originally from Hungary. And once the police got the gist of Marianne's tearful confession...
6: She had a picture of him, said here's his address.
0: They hightailed it over to Janos' apartment in nearby Long Beach, where they found his car, this was just about an hour after the murder, sitting all innocent-like, not far from his door. So the officers, having had some experience with this sort of thing, performed a little test to see just how innocent that car was.
7: And the engine hood was hot to the touch, so it appeared that it had just been driven back.
0: Somebody had been pushing the old Volkswagen bug pretty hard. So the cops laid low just across the street there and kept an eye on the car. We found one just about like it, and the apartment over there, and... Sure enough, a few minutes later, out comes Janos, big as life, walking to the car. And his hair was wet, as if he just had a shower.
7: He said he was going to his brother's house to do laundry.
0: Laundry? At 6:30 a.m.? Seemed a little odd. But the more pressing question, why was his car engine hot, especially if he was just now leaving the house? Janos backtracked a bit then. He said he left earlier, then returned to the house.
7: Because he forgot something, came back home, went into the apartment.
0: And what did Janos claim he forgot? The laundry. Even though cops had spotted a basket of clothes inside his car before he came out of the apartment. So they searched the car and found nothing. Nothing suspicious anyway, no blood or other evidence related to Archie McFarland's murder. Same inside the apartment, except there was this one weird thing. Hanging over the bathtub were...
7: some clothes that were wet, a shirt and pants. If he's going to do laundry, why would you spot wash something and leave it hang in your bathroom to dry? If you're going to do laundry, go do laundry.
0: Janos was arrested and taken back to the Torrance PD, where Detective Kroenke now had 72 hours to compile a case that would convince the DA to file murder charges. Otherwise, Janos would be released. Kroenke was confident, though, he could wrap this up quickly.
7: We had the wet clothes. He was changing his statements all the time. His girlfriend, our victim's wife, was very positive. He was the one responsible for this.
0: Kroenke grilled him for hours, but Janos was insistent he had nothing to do with Archie McFarland's murder. And crime lab tests didn't find a speck of blood on his clothes, nor was there a trace on him, or scratches either. With no history of committing any kind of crime, was it possible Janos wasn't the killer? Detective Kroenke had an idea. Marianne wanted to see her former lover in jail. What if they taped the conversation? So the two met for the first time since Archie's murder, as the tape rolled.
9: How could you do such a horrible thing and think you're a man? If you get out of here alive, I'll kill you. Do you know what you've done? You've destroyed me.
10: I didn't do what you're accusing me. I did not do it.
9: If I had a gun, I'd blow your damn brains out right now.
0: At one point, Marianne became so enraged, she even spat on him.
9: Love! You did this in the name of love! Oh, and your love!
10: I didn't kill him. I did not kill him. And I don't know anybody who did.
9: I hate you with all a passion I can dig up!
0: Marianne's tirade certainly seemed authentic, but of course, the cops weren't sure, at least at this point, if she knew more than she was saying.
11: Did you ever think Marianne has to have been involved in this somehow?
7: I don't think she could have been directly involved, but she could have thrown out some ideas to him, and he might have taken them on his own.
0: But Janos' guilt seemed clear enough, so Kroenke took his case to the DA and got a big surprise. Without a confession, a witness, or a murder weapon, the DA's office refused to gamble on such a circumstantial case. So no charges were filed against Janos Kulshar.
2: What was it like watching him walk out of jail?
7: Well, it hurts. Because, you know, he's the guy that did it. And he beat the system.
12: I was dumbfounded. To me, there was so much evidence, it just didn't make sense to me.
0: Then Marianne approached the cops with a second proposal to trap her ex-lover into a taped confession. And a month after the murder, the two of them met at a local restaurant.
13: Well, you tell me then. You tell me what happened.
10: Nothing happened. And why do you think I would do such a thing like this?
13: You're not being honest with me, and I know it.
10: What do you want to hear? Do you want me to lie to you?
0: Again, Janos' denials were complete and determined, just like his passion for Marianne.
10: Did you kiss me last time?
13: No.
10: Please?
13: No. It's the end. This is goodbye. Do you understand that? It's goodbye forever.
0: And that was that. But of course, you know how it is with lovers, ex or otherwise. What may sound like the end isn't always. Why don't we check back in, say, 20 years?
8: Coming up, a new detective and a new prosecutor turn up the heat, and suddenly a cold case is red hot again.
14: As soon as I looked at it, I said, hey, this guy's good for this murder. Janos truly loved her. Love bordering on obsession.
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0: It was a mean and bitter Christmas for Gary McFarland, the year his father was murdered. The spring of 86 brought no solace. The summer surf lost its appeal.
12: The whole thing didn't make sense to me.
0: Didn't make sense because no matter how thoroughly Gary wished otherwise, Janos Kulchar was as free as a bird.
12: Kind of made me, you know, question the whole system.
0: The cops were sure Janos killed Archie. Gary was doubly sure. And yet,
12: he's still hoofing around, you know, breathing air and has all the freedoms that you and I have. Just didn't seem right.
0: Perhaps not. But the cops were simply stuck.
7: The murder weapon, the confession, or an eyewitness, we didn't have any of that.
0: So the case went cold. Not much more Detective Kroenke could do.
7: You put it away and then let some fresh eyes look at it later on down the line and see if there's something you missed.
0: And then, a very strange development. Not a police issue, but for Gary, it was awful. It was a few years after the murder. Gary was paying his mom's phone bill, and he noticed several calls back and forth to Long Beach. He dialed the number. And on the other end was Janos Kulchar.
21: Would it be fair to say it was a bit of a surprise, kind of a shock, when they found out she was seeing him again?
12: Yes. It was very difficult.
0: How could she go back to the lover who, Gary was sure, stabbed his father, her husband, and left him to die in the driveway?
12: When I first found out, all ties were cut. I wrote her a letter, dropped it in her mail slot. As far as I'm concerned, our relationship's over.
0: Mary Ann, remember, accused Janos of murder the very day it happened, confronted him in jail, and now here she was, back with him. And while they didn't actually move in together, they were certainly a couple, passioned, apparently undimmed.
7: I just believe that in her own mind, that it was okay to go back with him because there was really no proof that he did it.
0: Just how much Marianne knew, if anything, about Janos' role in her husband's murder, she wasn't saying. Certainly not to her son, Gary. But the rift in the relationship between mother and son now seemed

0: successful in my career. Never got to see me get married. Never got to be the grandfather.
1: 17 years went by, 17 awkward Christmases. Detective Kroenke retired. But remember that fresh set of eyes he was hoping for? It was 2002. An aggressive deputy DA named John Lewin read about Archie McFarlane.
2: And as soon as I looked at it, I said, hey, this guy's good for this murder.
1: Just what police thought back at the beginning, of course. Difference was, where some DAs avoid circumstantial cases, Lewin, who has, by the way, served as an NBC News consultant on other stories, loves them, especially the riddles of cases gone cold. Lewin called a regular partner, veteran detective Jim Wallace.
3: In almost every case, there's something you can do. If nothing else, there's an opportunity for you to look at the evidence anew and maybe see the thing that was missed.
1: So Wallace and Lewin began by digging into that love triangle, by re-interviewing Marianne, asking about her relationship with both Archie and Janos, and about the events that preceded the murder.
3: Typically, when these kinds of murders occur, behavior starts slowly, things start to kind of fall apart, and then you see the behavior of the murderer kind of become more and more aggressive, and then the murder occurs.
1: And so to the beginning, which was, of course, the love story, or the betrayal, call it what you will. Marianne, as Lewin and Wallace discovered, was frankly a little bored with Archie. He loved her unreservedly, and she knew that, but passion, excitement, not so much. And she was a vibrant woman still and attractive, but 47 and in need of something. And then there he was, Janos. She met him at a local club. He was just 32, 25 years younger than staid old Archie.
3: He was everything Archie wasn't. He satisfied everything that Archie couldn't satisfy for her. She told Archie she was dating this man. Archie was passive about it. She basically told us if he didn't like it, he could leave.
1: Archie, ever easygoing, accepted it, hoping his marriage would somehow survive. Gary was just 18 then, didn't know for sure about the affair, but suspected his mom was seeing someone, especially the day he caught her sneaking off to take a private telephone call.
0: I grabbed the phone from her and said, do you have any idea what you're doing to my family? And I hung the phone up. And that's basically when she left.
1: That very day, Marianne moved into Janos' one-bedroom apartment, leaving home and kids and, of course, Archie.
0: He still loved my mom. After she left, he wouldn't let me say anything negative. She's still your mother. She's still my wife.
1: And perhaps Archie understood the human heart after all. It took a year or so, but Marianne's ardor began to cool a little there in that cheap little apartment.
3: The kind of interest she had in being chased, that kind of infatuation, that period rubbed off. And after a period of time, she was certainly still passionately being chased by Janos, but he just became a guy with an apartment.
1: Archie, after all, had a pension, savings, life insurance. Marianne was almost 50. Did she worry also that Janos was too young for her, that maybe his feelings would change?
2: But eventually Marianne decides, you know what, this is stressful, I kind of miss my life, I don't have the security that I have. Marianne decides, hey, I want to move back home.
1: And Archie welcomed her back, forgiving as always.
4: No resentment, no anger?
0: He didn't show any.
4: How is that even possible?
0: That was my dad.
1: But across town in Long Beach, Janos Kulchar wasn't so forgiving. He was fuming.
2: Janos truly loved her. Love bordering on obsession. Unfortunately, you know, it takes two people to quit the relationship, and Janos was just not going to accept it.
1: And here in his little apartment, he prepared a secret plan to get her back.
5: Coming up, an old pair of pants reveals new secrets.
3: When I saw the report that he said there was dirt on the pants, that's when the light bulb went off for me.
5: When Dateline continues.

0: Phone calls did not stop. Marianne McFarlane moved back home to Archie, but her spurned lover, Janusz Kulczar, wouldn't move on.
1: My dad's like, why does he keep calling? And she's like, I don't know. The whole aura of this guy was that he wasn't accepting it.
0: In fact, as D.A. John Lewin and Detective Jim Wallace reviewed the evidence, they encountered a man who seemed obsessed, who first pleaded with Marianne, then began using language that sounded more threatening.
2: I want you to come back to me, kind of statements. And then you better come back. She was afraid he would skin her alive, she told her daughter.
3: Skin her alive.
2: If she didn't come back to him.
0: But Janusz wouldn't stop calling or even making threats over the phone to Archie.
2: And Archie hung up on him. He called back immediately. You don't hang up on me. Unless you call me back, I'm going to get you.
0: The next day, Janusz showed up at the McFarlanes' house carrying a small pouch. Marianne was in the shower, so Archie let him in. The two started talking. Then Marianne entered the room.
4: And Janusz says, darling, come sit over by me. And Marianne, you know, puts the hammer down and says, it's over.
0: Janusz, perhaps upset, went to the bathroom. Marianne was curious about that pouch he brought with him. Took a peek.
4: And inside is a loaded semi-automatic firearm, ready to go, and an extra magazine.
0: Janusz later told Marianne that his plan, if she refused to come away with him, was to go outside and kill himself with that gun.
4: Our theory was that if you're planning on killing yourself in the front yard, you don't need to bring the gun into the house. You don't need to have an extra magazine with you. I believe that something much more sinister was going to happen that day.
3: In fact, nothing happened. Janusz went home. But he came back here to Marianne's house a few days later, Lewin and Wallace learned. It was on the Friday before the murder. He met with Marianne alone and had an epiphany. It was something he referred to in one of those conversations the police recorded between Janusz and Marianne.
0: Clicked? What did he mean by that?
4: He realized, you know what? She doesn't love Archie. She's not going back to Archie because she loves him. She loves me. So if I could just find a way to get rid of Archie, I don't need to kill myself. If I get rid of him, I get the girl, she gets the security, and he's out of the way.
2: 6 days later, he's dead.
0: Lewin and Wallace now believe they had a motive. But that didn't mean Janusz did commit the murder, either. They still needed something, anything, to connect him to the bloody crime scene.
2: I knew there'd always be a question about how does Janusz get away from this crime scene without getting any blood on him. If there's no piece at all that implicates Janusz, I think there's some lingering doubt.
0: The kind of doubt that just might trip up a jury. So Wallace took a long, hard look at the original police reports.
2: I've got a case where it's very visual, and for me, everything comes down to, can I see it again?
0: And as Wallace pored over the crime scene photographs, he could see that something was off, didn't make sense. Archie had been stabbed 4 times. There was plenty of blood around. And if Janusz did the stabbing, some of that blood must have wound up on him, on his clothes. Wallace knew that the crime lab never found a trace of blood back in 1985, but now he needed to know why not.
2: He does the murder. Where did he go next? I know this. When they got to his house, he had wet clothing hanging in his bathtub. There was one pair of pants, one shirt. In other words, it's one outfit that needed washing that day, on the day he told us he was going to go to his brother's to do the wash. So what is it about this one outfit that needed washing that day?
0: Back in 1985, those clothes were tested for blood using a chemical called luminol.
2: When you spray on the clothing, it will luminesce in those areas where you either have body fluids, blood is body fluids, that would luminesce. Well, it turns out these pants were glowing in two areas, two important areas. But when they tested them for the presence of blood, they were negative for blood. So something is there, but it's not blood.
0: So now, 2 decades since Archie McFarlane's murder, Wallace found Janusz's clothes. They were still in the evidence locker. He sent them off to the crime lab for retesting. And once again, there wasn't a speck of blood on the clothes. But there was something on those pants. Janos had supposedly washed them and hung them up to dry. But still, there it was. Something very strange.
2: Dirt and mud stains all over the pants. When I saw the report that he said there was dirt on the pants, that's when the light bulb went off for me.
5: Coming up, caught on tape, caught in a lie.
6: So this is something you arranged with your brother?
7: Well, yeah.
4: We sent detectives out to interview the brother afterwards. He didn't know the story Janos had given.
5: Do detectives finally have enough evidence to arrest Janos?
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0: Sometimes, the biggest breakthrough in a murder case can come from the most unassuming of clues. For Detective Jim Wallace, it was something buried in a routine crime lab report. Janos Kulchar's pants, which he'd washed the morning of the murder and hung up to dry in his shower, again tested negative for blood. But this time, the lab report noted something else found on those pants, which caught the eye of Detective Wallace. Dirt.
2: If you're washing these pants, what is the goal of washing pants? Aren't you trying to wash the dirt out?
0: You'd think.
2: But in this case, the dirt was still present, except there was luminol glowing in two areas.
0: Luminol, the chemical police used to detect blood and body fluid, but this didn't make sense. With no blood on the pants, the luminol was still highlighting something else on two very specific areas of the pants.
2: One on each side, right at about the area of the knee, on the front of the pants, remember up where the knees were.
13: If you were kneeling down in something.
2: If you're kneeling down in something that you later wanted to get out by spot cleaning it with some detergent, and you actually did successfully get it out, this would glow exactly as we saw it. It would glow because its cleaning detergents will also make luminol glow. So if you think you have blood, you actually just have cleaning detergent.
0: So those pants that Janos had apparently washed the morning of the murder were still dirty. Except for the knees. Why were they spot cleaned there? Wallace went back to the autopsy report. Archie's fatal stab wounds were to his torso. It didn't make sense the killer would stab him there while kneeling. But there was that other wound. Remember that rather peculiar one near Archie's groin?
2: Where would that person have to be relative to the victim to make that kind of an injury? And I think it would put you on your knees in order to do it. So when you look at that in the spot cleaning on the pants, I think you do have a pretty good description of how it is he got blood on his pants and what he had to do to get it off.
0: Finally, some physical evidence. But was it enough? D.A. John Lewin didn't think so. He needed more evidence to file murder charges.
4: I wanted to get Janos on tape, so the detectives went out and they contacted Janos Kolchar.
0: Janos worked in a shop repairing electronics. Detectives showed up at his shop with a hidden tape recorder to ask him all these years later about the murder, about that day. And he remembered every single detail, he said, vividly.
6: So what were you going out to your car for?
7: I was going to go to my brother. I remember that very good because the kids get ready going to school because my brother was working nighttime.
6: Oh, so this is something you arranged with your brother?
7: Well, yeah.
0: Wait a minute. Didn't he say back then he was going to do laundry?
4: His version now was that his brother had called him because a babysitter had to go to school and he had to take over babysitting that morning, and he was on his way to the house to babysit.
0: The babysitting thing was a brand new alibi. He'd never mentioned that before.
4: We sent detectives out to interview the brother afterwards. He didn't know the story Janos had given. So that pushed me over the top.
0: A few weeks later, cops returned to Janos Kulchar's electronic shop, this time to arrest him.
2: And he was there working on a flat-screen TV, and he's right in the middle of it. He's trying to put things away in a certain position like he's going to come back. It's not like you need to put your tools away so tomorrow you can find them. You're not coming back here tomorrow.
0: Word about the arrest spread fast. First to Gary, who had waited 25 years.
9: Completely 100% happy. Because after so much time goes by, you just think, all right, it's a foregone conclusion.
6: Sure.
9: It's over. And everyone moves on with life.
0: Including, of course, Mary Ann, who'd moved on with Janos. Didn't just go to him for a little while. In fact, spent the last 20-plus years with Janos, the very same man she herself once accused of killing her husband. But as it turned out, Janos was the only man in her life ever since Archie was murdered.
2: She loves Janos, and she does not want to believe that he's the killer.
0: In the summer of 2011, 2.5 decades after Archie MacFarlane was murdered, the case against Janos Kulchar finally came to court. And of course, the prosecution star witness was Mary Ann MacFarlane. What did she know? And what would she admit? Could her testimony sink her lover? Or maybe save him?
5: Coming up, tough questions.
4: Let me make it very simple. Are you in love with him?
5: And raw emotions.
14: I'm so sorry. I'm so sorry, son. She was she went hysterical. She lost it.
5: When Dateline...
15: Welcome back to That's a Pepper Thing. First up, we've got Harrison wrapping his Dr. Pepper in a tiny quilt so it feels at home.
16: Oh,
15: how tender. That's a Pepper Thing! And over to Becca, who's whispering affirmations to her can.
17: You're sweet. You're unique. You're the best thing I ever poured over ice.
15: She swears it makes it taste better. It's not a science thing, but it's a Pepper Thing! Why do they all do it? All for that sweet, delicious, truly one-of-a-kind taste of Dr. Pepper. It's a Pepper Thing!
8: This is the sound of Claire cooking dinner at home. And that's the sound of a fraud alert from Wells Fargo, flagging a charge for a pricey restaurant in Paris. Considering Claire isn't in Paris right now, that seemed odd to the bank and to Claire. Two taps later, Claire says nope to the charge, and Wells Fargo is on the case. 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
3: June 2011. Archie McFarland had been dead more than 25 years. Janos Kulchar was 60 now, just about the same age Archie was when he was murdered. And as Janos sat here in court, silent and watching, prosecutor John Lewin set out to find justice, much delayed. Though his case, as he admitted to the jury, was very much circumstantial and really didn't feature much new evidence.
19: Janos Kulchar woke up on December 19, 1985, with a plan. This man decided, came to the conclusion, that Archie McFarland was in his way and needed to die.
3: The defense argued the evidence was thin. No blood, no murder weapon, no witnesses, and DNA found under Archie's fingernails, it had now been determined, did not match Janos.
20: Even if everybody right away thinks that Janos Kulchar is the killer, there has to be proof beyond a reasonable doubt.
3: Of course, Gary McFarland, as you know, had no doubt that Janos killed Archie. He told the jury about that awful December morning when he discovered his dad dead on the driveway and knew instantly who did it.
21: I turned around, looked at my mom, and I said, I can't believe it. You know exactly what to... She goes, I'm so sorry, I'm so sorry. I can't believe he'd do this. I'm so sorry. I'm so sorry, son. She was she went hysterical. She lost it.
3: So difficult to rein in the emotion, even all these years later. Easier for Gary to listen to the prosecution present the evidence suggesting the man spot-cleaned the knees of dirty pants to wash away just the blood. Easier for him to listen to the prosecution pick apart Janos' changing alibis. And Janos, he never took the stand, just listened stoically as his attorney argued those changing stories were simply honest mistakes.
20: When you ask somebody to remember something from 25 years ago, they're not going to remember every single detail and every single thing that they did.
3: But D.A. Lewin had someone, a witness who he hoped would remember the whole story. That is, if she chose to. The woman who first accused her lover of murdering her husband and then resumed her affair with him. So under oath, what would Marianne McFarland say about Janos Kulchar now?
22: Ms. McFarland, step up, please.
3: D.A. Lewin didn't believe Marianne was involved in the murder. But now, would she protect her lover or help prosecute him? For 2 days, their battle of wills mesmerized the courtroom as the two dueled over Marianne's relationship with Janos.
4: Let me make it very simple. Are you in love with him?
23: No.
4: You're not. And over the past 30 years, have you been involved with anybody else?
23: No. We're friends and companions.
4: Companions. Ma'am, during that 30 years, you were having sex with him, correct?
23: Yes.
4: I assume you have friends and companions that you don't have sexual relationships with, right?
23: No.
4: So he's the man in your life, is that correct?
23: Yes.
3: Marianne, now 75 years old, seemed evasive. Her usually sharp memory, often fuzzy.
23: That's all I recall. I don't know. I misunderstood your question.
3: Watching all this with mixed emotions was Marianne's son, Gary. Even after all these years, their relationship has never fully recovered.
9: It was tough on her, I know. I know she felt like she was on trial, but a lot of the stuff that they went over and they pinned her on was to explain the mindset of, you know, Janos and the whole circumstances that led to this, and it was necessary, but it was tough.
3: Finally, after 3 weeks, it was up to the jury to decide.
0: Then, after just 2 hours...
1: And has the jury reached a verdict?
10: Yes, we have.
11: We, the jury, in the above entitled action, find the defendant, Janusz Kolczar, guilty of the crime murder.
9: It was this relief. It was like a big weight just lifted off my shoulder. Janusz got a free 25-year ticket that most people who commit a murder don't get.
0: Conspicuously absent on the day that finally brought justice for her late husband and a conviction for her lover was Mary Ann McFarland.
4: She does not want to believe he did this for a lot of reasons. If Mary Ann were to accept that he committed this crime, she admitted that she would hold herself morally responsible. So some people decide, I'm not going to accept reality unless it absolutely punches me in the face. And I guess we didn't punch hard enough.
0: Reality for Janusz Kolczar, the man she loved, the man now convicted of murdering her husband, is the almost certain prospect of spending the rest of his days in prison. In January 2012, Janusz was sentenced to 26 years to life. Just about the same amount of time he spent with Mary Ann. Occasionally, you'll still find Gary McFarland at the beach where his dad Archie brought him to surf. And he thinks about father and mother and forgiveness. The lesson Gary is still learning from Archie McFarland.
9: I still love my mother. I don't harbor bitterness or resentment. There are tons of questions you'd love to ask and get answers to, but I'm not in a position, nor in my opinion anyone is in a position, to completely understand what's going on in somebody else's heart.
5: That's all for now. I'm Lester Holt. Thanks for joining us.
12: There was no way you could look at this and say this is a person who ran away. The mystery had this sort of sinister side to it. Oh my God. Oh my God. This is really happening. It's happening right now.
5: In the dark waters off Miami, miles out to sea, a federal agent hunting for drug smugglers spots a suspicious boat.
24: I noticed the passenger roll a large duffel bag off the side of the boat.
5: Drugs? The agents never found any. And back on shore, no one could find a missing young mother either. Was there a connection?
25: I was afraid for her.
5: Lynn was just months away from her wedding when she vanished, leaving behind a young son and a mystery.
26: Any sign that someone had broken in and abducted her?
27: No.
5: The search continued on land and at sea. No bag, no body, no case.
27: I didn't have anything that would show she was actually dead.
5: Decades go by, and the mystery is almost forgotten, but not by everyone.
12: They knew he was the bad guy. They just couldn't put him in jail.
5: All they needed was a miracle. Or a witness.
28: It wasn't April Fool's. There was a body.
5: I'm Lester Holt, and this is Dateline. Here's Dennis Murphy with What Lies Beneath.
29: You don't need a moon over Miami for it to be beautiful by night. The skyline reflected in Biscayne Bay will do just fine. But it's not for everyone.
30: I am so worried about you.
29: Some people are scared by the dark water, afraid of the creatures that lurk down below, afraid of the creatures above who scuttle through the night on secret errands.
30: I have no idea where you are.
29: You just may share those fears after you hear the story of a woman named Lynn Friend.
31: None of this makes sense to anyone who knows Lynn Friend.
29: Local newscasts told the story of this good neighbor.
31: She really was that all-American girl, you know, blue eyes, a beautiful smile from here to California.
29: The good mom.
12: She adored her son. They were inseparable.
29: Little did anyone suspect that for the next 20 years, the story of Lynn Friend would haunt a young boy's life. And a secret would remain locked away for decades that would explain everything. What happened to Lynn Friend that put her in the crosshairs of Miami TV news was that she was missing. Just flat out gone. No one could imagine Lynn Friend, a responsible hospital administrative aide, just snapping and walking out on her life, least of all on her 5-year-old son, Christian.
2: One thing is certain, Lynn Friend is not.
29: Jennifer
2: the kind
29: Snell,
2: of
29: then a Miami reporter, covered the disappearance.
6: For her to disappear without leaving word for her son was just something that everyone knew would never happen.
29: Esther Sanchez met Lynn when she came to work at Parkway Hospital in Fort Lauderdale. At the time, Lynn was still living with her fiancé, a business owner named Clifford Friend. When the two married in 1989, Esther was maid of honor.
7: She wanted what every girl dreams of, getting married and having a beautiful wedding and looking forward to having children, the goal of the white picket fence.
29: When baby Christian came along, Lynn, the proud mom, made her boy one of the most photographed children in South Florida. Over the moon with being a mom, less so at being Mrs. Clifford Friend.
7: I thought they were a poor match.
29: Within a year of Christian's birth, the marriage was floundering. Lynn and her husband parted ways and later divorced.
7: She was upset that her dreams had fallen apart, but she was very happy with the fact that she was a mom.
8: So disappointment abounded, but baby Christian was not part of it.
7: He was her number one priority in life. I mean, she lived for him.
29: Consumed with being a mom meant men were out of the picture for the foreseeable future. But then along came Ed Odell. He was a consultant from Nashville working on a construction project at her hospital.
7: He set eyes on her right away. He was a southern gentleman, and he would walk in and he would say hi and then he'd leave. And that went on for, I think, a year. And then one day she said, I think I'm going to go out on a date with Ed.
29: And that one date turned into a whirlwind romance. Within months, Lynn and Ed got engaged and mapped out a future together in Nashville. He was very fond of the boy and looked forward to them all being a family together. Lynn had been awarded custody of the child, although she ensured that Christian's father, Clifford, had generous visitation rights.
7: She had agreed to everything that Clifford wanted to try to play nice. She said, if this is what you want, we'll do that.
29: In August 1994, the clock was counting down to moving day. Lynn was home packing when Ed called from Nashville about 8 o'clock on a Sunday night. She told him she'd be running out for a few minutes, but would call him back as soon as she returned home. 2 hours went by, and no Lynn phone call. The fiancé left a message on her answering machine.
10: Hello, it's me. It's about 9:15, and I'm a little worried about you, and hope everything's okay.
29: Close friend Esther lived in the same condo complex as Lynn. When Esther noticed her friend's car was gone late at night, she became concerned. Esther started calling, too.
13: I'm very, really very worried. You didn't tell me you were going anywhere.
29: Unanswered messages piled up through the night.
10: Hello, hello. It's 10:30, and I had hoped I would hear from you by now.
13: I am so, so worried about you. I have no idea where you are. Call me. Bye.
29: The next day, a neighbor spotted Lynn's car, abandoned about a half mile from her home. A front tire was flat. Soon the cops arrived, and Esther let them in Lynn's condo.
7: What I noticed that was very odd, she's very meticulous and very neat, and she's very frugal. The television was on, the lights were on, the air conditioning was on.
29: Lynn appeared to have closed the door of her townhouse north of Miami on a Sunday night and vanished into the thick night air.
8: So this has become very ominous for you.
7: So now it's very, very scary.
29: What in the world had happened to nice Lynn Friend? Law enforcement officers from all over South Florida were looking for any trace of her, coming up empty.
5: A wedding, a move, a new job. Lynn was facing enormous changes and stress in the days ahead. Is it possible she just took off? And if she was a runaway bride, had she run into trouble?
8: Did you think maybe she got cold feet and was just taking a time out somewhere?
31: without her son? Never.
5: When Dateline continues.
29: Days passed, and clues were few in the disappearance of Lynn Friend. The missing mother of a 5-year-old boy seemed to have gotten in her car on a rainy Sunday night and never come home. Lynn's friends and fiancé, Ed O'Dell, pleaded for help.
1: All I want is Lynn back. I just want to marry her and take her away and live happily ever after.
29: They handed out flyers and searched the residential area where her car was found abandoned.
31: Honestly, I was very afraid.
29: A townhouse she left with the TV still on. Ed Royal, an investigator assigned by the Florida Department of Law Enforcement, was frankly perplexed by what he didn't find at her condo.
3: There was no sign of any struggle at Lynn's house. Lynn's house was exactly as you would expect it. She was 2 days away from moving. She had boxes ceiling to floor.
8: Any sign that someone had broken in and abducted her?
3: No.
29: Cops also came up empty when they searched her abandoned car with a flat tire. Inside, they found a waste pouch with her driver's license.
3: There was no evidence, no fingerprints, no foreign DNA in it.
8: Forensically, you're not coming up with this aha kind of clue.
3: No, we're not.
8: It says this explains everything.
3: No.
29: So what did happen to the 35-year-old single mother? With all too few forensic clues to examine, the investigators became biographers, learning just who this missing woman was. When they peeled back the layers of Lynn's life, what they saw right away were big, stressful changes on her horizon. A new marriage in a new city, a new life altogether. Had it all become too much? Her best friend, Esther Sanchez.
8: Did you think maybe she got cold feet on moving to Tennessee and was just taking a time out somewhere?
31: Without her son? Never. Lynn would have to be dead to not have Christian.
29: And what about her son, Christian? Could he help fill in any pieces of the puzzle?
8: Sensitive thing. The child here is 5 years old. But maybe he has a story to tell.
3: Now, I don't know how much a 5-year-old child could provide at that time.
29: In truth, precious little. The night Lynn disappeared, Christian had been with his father for the weekend. Like Lynn, her ex, Clifford Friend, had also met someone since his divorce 2 years before. He was engaged to a woman named Janet Miriam. She lived in Texas and learned of Lynn's disappearance long distance.
14: Cliff had called me and said that he had, received a phone call stating that Lynn had disappeared. They found Lynn's car and they didn't know where she was.
8: This is a very traumatic thing that's gone on. He's lost his mother. I don't know how much, whether you shielded him from it.
14: Okay, the news, we shielded Christian as much as possible.
15: Who's going to take this area?
29: Meanwhile, the massive investigation into Lynn Friend's disappearance had one goal: to find her, or at least her body, if she was in fact dead.
16: Are you prepared to deal with the worst?
17: No. No. I cannot think that. I will not think that. Lynn is the woman that I'm going to marry. She is my life.
6: I think he really wanted to hold it together and to be dignified.
29: Jennifer Snell was a reporter for Miami's NBC station, WTVJ.
6: I think that as the words would come out of his mouth, he would realize what he was actually saying was that the love of his life was dead.
17: I have to believe for Christian's sake that she's still alive, because he's just a 5-year-old child and he needs his mother and he loves his mother so much.
29: Ed O'Dell was driven. He would not give up trying to find the love of his life. He called on everyone, even the president, to ask for help.
3: Ed O'Dell started a campaign writing to President Clinton, and lo and behold, we get a call from the FBI that said they would now like to join the investigation.
29: But even with the top law enforcement agency in the country in on the search for Lynn Friend, there was still no break in the case. But then out of the blue, the deep dark blue, a chance encounter produced a lead from a most unlikely place in the case of a missing woman.
5: Coming up, a federal agent on the lookout for drug runners runs into something strange.
24: I tell one of my crew members, light him up. As soon as he lights up the boat, the chase is on.
5: When Dateline...
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4: 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Two taps later, Claire says nope to the charge and Wells Fargo is on the case. 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
4: 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Two taps later, Claire says nope to the charge and Wells Fargo is on the case. 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

0: The waters off Miami Beach are where the vigilant agents of the U.S. Customs and Border Protection Service go to work every night. And here, the cat-and-mouse game of law enforcement, pursuing cocaine cowboys in their go-fast boats, was the reality back in the 1990s. Customs agent Tim Stellhorn remembers it well.
1: In 1994, drug smuggling was very prevalent.
0: On that long-ago Sunday night, Lynn Friend disappeared. Agent Tim Stellhorn and his crew left their dock on the Miami River at dusk. They knew nothing of the missing woman case. Their focus was on intercepting drugs and smugglers. They headed outside into the dark open ocean waters that lead to the Bahamas, a hotbed of smuggling. About 3 miles out, they idled and doused their running lights.
1: It was a beautiful night. The ocean was calm. We had the engine shut off, and we were listening for any boats that might be in our area. So I hear this boat coming out, and through night vision goggles, I could see that there was two people on board. The two people on board were in dark clothing, goggles, bandanas around their heads.
0: It was around 11 o'clock. Stellhorn and his crew, running dark, tailed the boat surreptitiously. But quickly, the element of surprise was lost.
1: I watch the passenger turn around, and he spots us, I think. I tell one of my crew members, light him up with a spotlight. As soon as he lights up the boat, I notice the passenger roll a large duffel bag off the side of the boat. The chase is on. We think we have a narcotics case, a smuggling case that went bad. And at some point, they just stopped their boat and both of them put their hands straight up in the air.
0: The two were zipped up during the questioning that followed. Agents returned to the spot where the bag was dumped, but it had already sunk. And with no drugs found on the boat, agents released the two. But their boat was seized for a follow-up investigation. Just another night in the office in the war on drugs, or so Agent Stellhorn thought.
1: So a week goes by, and sitting on a couch reading a newspaper, and on one of the back pages is a story about a missing woman. Her name is Lynn Friend. Friend is an unusual last name, and so, of course, it registered with me that I just stopped a boat a week prior with a guy named Friend on board.
0: It was Clifford Friend, Lynn's ex-husband. With him was a Miami Beach man named Alan Gold, who turned out to be the co-owner of the boat.
1: At the bottom of the article was a detective's name and a phone number, so I called the number. But at first, he didn't believe me. He thought it was a prank call.
0: Hardly. Light bulbs clicked, missing pieces fell into place. A missing ex-wife, a former husband busted dumping something offshore on the very night. Leslie D'Ambrosio was an agent with the Florida Department of Law Enforcement.
2: That's a fortuitous matchup in this case.
3: The customs officers in this case did such an amazing job.
4: Mr. Friend, is there anything that you want to say?
0: Now, 10 days after Lynn's disappearance, investigators and the media laser-focused on Clifford Friend. And then there was this investigative nugget. Ed O'Dell reported to the cops that the night Lynn disappeared, she told him that she was going to Clifford's house to pick up a child support payment. When detectives heard that, they got a search warrant for Clifford's place. They seized some items in his car, but found no evidence of foul play anywhere.
3: I never gave thought that he had anything to do with Lynn's disappearance.
0: But investigators weren't so sure, so they turned their attentions to the area where customs stopped Clifford's boat. With waters 1,000 feet deep, Agent Ed Royal asked the U.S. Navy for help. But there was a little problem.
5: The U.S. Navy is precluded from providing assistance to law enforcement without reimbursement. So they were willing to provide us 3 days of searching for $48,000.
6: And you were going to get a bill at the end of it.
5: We had to pay up front, actually.
0: 2 months later, the fee covered, the U.S. Navy was ready to join in the search. Its ship was fitted out with side-scan sonar that could image the ocean floor.
6: But no gym bag?
3: No.
5: No bag, no body. The experts told us that it was beyond a needle in a haystack.
3: Yeah.
0: The Navy said it had to pull the plug when the money ran out. But Lynn's fiancé, Ed O'Dell, stepped in.
5: And Ed O'Dell wrote a check to the Navy for another $13,000 to extend the search one more day.
0: The extra day bought one promising sighting.
5: We saw what we thought was a black bag on the ocean floor.
0: Grappling hooks were sent down. Searchers on deck held their breath, but it wasn't what they were looking for.
5: A plastic garbage bag.
6: And what was in the garbage bag?
5: It turned out to be beer cans. Garbage.
0: The Navy search had fizzled out. Detectives were back at square one, and they'd already ruled out one of the people closest to Lynn.
6: What about Ed O'Dell? Do you have to suspect the fiancé?
5: Not at all. He was in Tennessee at the time all of this occurred. We have the phone records.
0: So after months, detectives were no closer to solving the case. They had no DNA, no forensics, no blood spatter, nothing to help them. And despite their suspicions about Clifford Friend, law enforcement couldn't say definitively what happened to his ex-wife, Lynn.
7: We didn't have the body, and we didn't have any eyewitnesses.
0: Back in 1994, Catherine Fernandez Rundle had been the Miami-Dade state attorney for 2 years when this case came into her office. She was determined Lynn Friend's name would not end up in some cold case file.
7: This was not the easiest case, as you might imagine.
8: Couldn't even say definitively if she was dead. She might have metaphorically taken the midnight train to Georgia. Nobody knew.
7: That's correct. We didn't really know that she was missing. We believed it. You had a little boy. We weren't sure what he was going to say. We didn't have access to him. So really what you had was very little. And so you had to really build it. You had to stay tenacious.
0: Tenacious indeed, because Clifford Friend actually had an alibi. One he wasn't proud of, perhaps, but it explained what he was doing that night and why there were two men in a boat.
9: Coming up, an undercover sting that didn't quite go as planned.
10: He said, oh, I took the recording device and I dropped it in her diaper.
9: When Dateline continues.
0: Months passed, and with no success in finding Lynn's body, police appealed to the public for help. They put together a Crime Stoppers reenactment video that aired on local TV, showing two men dumping a bag in the ocean, then trying to evade customs agents. A reward was offered, but the tip line stayed mostly silent. Neither Clifford Friend nor Alan Gold would tell police directly what they were doing on the boat that night. But customs agent Tim Stellhorn thought he knew when he ran a background check and found Clifford's priors.
1: Through the investigative findings, we learned that Clifford Friend did have a criminal history. And part of that criminal history was in drug smuggling.
0: And while the other man with him, Alan Gold, had no history of drug arrests, was Clifford Friend a known smuggler dumping drugs into the ocean that night? His attorney said Clifford Friend was committing a crime that night, but it wasn't murder.
11: They were running drug deals together.
0: Attorney Peter Heller says that's what was in the bag Clifford dumped, drugs.
6: You're saying he was dirty. He had a dirty history.
11: He did, and they knew that.
0: Clifford also owned a pawn shop in the Miami area. According to his lawyer, Clifford's drug-running career ended when Lynn disappeared. He wanted to turn his life around. He had a little boy to take care of.
12: Pronouncing husband and wife.
0: And he would take care of Christian with his new bride. A year and a half after Lynn disappeared, Clifford and Janet married. Alan Gold, with a waist-length braid, was there too.
6: The investigators never really go away. You're putting together your new life with this man, and yet you've got to deal with all that stuff.
3: After the first couple of years, the first 2 years, it really disappeared.
0: As the case receded from the public eye, Clifford and Janet Friend focused on raising young Christian.
6: Does he remember his mother?
3: I never wanted him to forget who his mother was, so I always made sure that he had pictures of his mother in his room. And he was allowed to ask any question that he ever wanted.
6: You become the only mom he really remembers in his life. You are mom.
3: I am mom, and he calls me mom. He understands I am not his biological mother.
6: What kind of dad was Cliff to Christian?
3: He was a great dad. They went and played ball together. They went fishing together. They went on travels together. Cliff is a phenomenal father.
0: Meanwhile, up in Tennessee, Lynn's one-time fiancé, Ed O'Dell, had moved on with his life, too, married now with children. The dwindling friends of Lynn thought they'd never see a resolution to the case of the missing woman. But there was one person in particular who didn't like to see the dusty jacket of unsolved cases in his files.
13: It has to be Berger.
0: In 2010, one of Miami's most experienced prosecutors, Michael Von Zampt, took over the case along with Assistant State Attorney Marie Mato.
8: What did you think the biggest problem with the case was?
13: I had no body, I had no witnesses, and I didn't have anything that would show she was actually dead.
14: Well, I think that especially now, juries have high expectations.
8: The CSI speech that so many prosecutors
14: Absolutely.
8: Give in jury selection?
14: Well, they expect physical evidence. They want to see a body.
0: The two re-examined the 16-year-old file and took a fresh look at a lead from back then that had never panned out. An acquaintance of Clifford, someone named Robert Missy, told police about a disturbing conversation he had with the ex-husband not long before Lynn went missing. He said it happened over breakfast at this IHOP.
5: Clifford told him, well, she's never leaving the state with my child. She's going for a boat ride and she's never coming back.
8: This is dynamite for an investigator.
5: It was great. We managed to convince Missy that he should become our ally.
0: In other words, a snitch. Missy, a convicted felon on probation at the time, agreed to wear a wire and met Clifford again a few weeks later. There was something that was worrying the pawnbroker about their earlier breakfast meeting.
15: My biggest concern is the conversation that we had at IHOP. I just want to make sure you didn't talk to anybody.
16: Oh, no.
15: Because I don't know what to
16: do. And I have no conversation.
15: Okay.
16: Ever.
5: And that, to us, gave us confirmation that there had been an actual conversation at the IHOP. And there was probably a discussion about the disposing of Lynn Friend.
0: Missy turned out to be a hapless, technologically challenged informant. At another meeting, Missy wanted to make sure Clifford didn't discover his concealed wire, so he used his own baby as cover.
10: When we asked him what was wrong with the baby, we couldn't hear the baby was screaming. He said, oh, I took the recording device and I dropped it in her diaper.
8: Oh, you're kidding.
10: And the reason she was screaming was because those things get kind of hot. And we were just all appalled that he had done that.
0: Investigators did believe the initial IHOP story, but after Missy was caught out in a lie on something else, he was quietly retired from the investigation. Now, 18 years after Lynn Friend went missing, prosecutor Von Zampt decided to tell Missy's IHOP story to a grand jury, absent Missy himself.
13: We used that as the part of the basis for the indictment.
0: Marginal evidence, maybe, but nonetheless a good prosecutorial strategy. The grand jury indicted.
17: Are you Clifford Friend?
18: Yes, ma'am.
17: Okay.
0: In 2012, prosecutors charged Clifford Friend with first-degree murder. His attorney was flabbergasted that prosecutors would dare to build a circumstantial case with no body, mind you, on the expected star witness testimony of a very shaky informant.
11: Our investigators had done a tremendous amount of work on Robert Missy. We had boxes of files of dirt on Robert Missy.
0: But what the defense didn't know was that prosecutors were putting up a straw man. Missy wouldn't be their star witness at all.
13: We were never going to use him in trial. Our whole intent was to use him and have the defense running around looking for him and everything they could find on him.
0: And while the defense did just that, spinning its wheels, prosecutors were quietly working on reeling in another prize, another better witness, one Clifford Friend could only hope he'd never see again.
9: Coming up, the other person on the boat that night breaks a promise and 20 years of silence.
19: He said, we have to dump the bag.
9: When
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20: 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And that's the sound of a fraud alert from Wells Fargo, flagging a charge for a pricey restaurant in Paris. 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Two taps later, Claire says nope to the charge, and Wells Fargo is on the case. 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

0: 20 years after Lynn Friend's disappearance, Clifford Friend, looking more jowly banker than killer, was on trial for his ex-wife's murder. The motive, prosecutors say, was sitting directly behind him. The son, Christian, now 25. Clifford, the prosecutors theorized, killed Lynn to stop her from taking the boy out of state to Nashville, where she was to remarry. For the last 20 years, Christian had always been in that place, right behind his father, never questioning his innocence. In court, it showed the jury his continuing support of his father, even as he was about to hear, until now, untold family stories. Among the first witnesses was Ed Odell, Lynn's one-time fiancé. Odell described his last call with Lynn. Her call waiting beeped and she put him on hold. She said it was her ex-husband Clifford on the other line asking her to come over to his house and pick up some money he owed.
1: So when you hung up with her,
2: that was the last time you ever spoke to her?
3: That is correct.
2: What did you do when you didn't hear from her?
3: I tried to call her and did not get through. And
2: okay. Did you call her?
3: Excuse me a minute.
4: Mr. Odell, would you like to wait?
3: No, I would like to get finished.
0: Nice. To prove Clifford killed Lynn to stop her from taking their son away, prosecutors called her divorce attorney. He testified that 1 week before her disappearance, Clifford went ballistic in a family law court when a judge approved the boy's move to Nashville.
5: He was angrily yelling at his lawyer that nobody will take Christian away from me.
0: But these outbursts were at best purely circumstantial evidence. The prosecution would need a lot more than that. Remember, Lynn's body had never been found. However, the night his ex disappeared, Clifford and his pal, Alan Gold, were spotted in a speedboat dumping a bag overboard. The state believed Lynn's remains were in that bag. But Alan Gold had kept his mouth shut all these years.
6: The key was finding a way to force Alan Gold to cooperate.
0: Prosecutor Michael Von Zampt made the other man in the boat an offer he couldn't refuse. He was subpoenaed to testify and given a grant of immunity with it. If he didn't testify, the hammer would come down hard.
6: And then I'll have the judge order you to testify, and then I'll let you sit in jail until the trial's over.
0: At age 68, Gold didn't like the prospect of years in jail. He chose the door marked cooperation.

0: He testified that when he went to Clifford's house, the son, Christian, who was supposed to be spending the weekend with his father, wasn't there. It turned out Clifford had dropped the boy off at a babysitter's. And then Gold said he right away noticed a large canvas bag on the floor.
1: And when he pointed to the bag or told you about the bag, who did he tell you was in the bag?
2: Lynn.
0: Gold says Clifford told him he and Lynn had argued, and then things got out of control.
2: The next thing he knew, it was over. He had lost it, he knocked her down, and choked her out.
1: What did you take that to mean?
2: It means that she was in the bag, she wasn't coming back, and that was the end of Lynn.
0: Clifford said he'd need the 30-foot go-fast boat they owned together. It was docked behind Gold's condo on Miami Beach.
2: He wanted to use the boat, take her out, pretty deep water, and dump her.
1: And when he told you that, did you immediately turn and run out the door?
2: No.
0: Gold said, go figure, he decided to help his buddy out of a jam because of his son, Christian.
2: I basically didn't want to see the kid fatherless, and I figured it was the lesser of the evil. I figured it was just a tragic accident that happened, and why make it worse?
0: First, Gold said they got rid of Lynn's car. Back at the house, the two picked up the bag with Lynn's body.
1: Did you, as you tried to lift this bag, say anything to Clifford about why did it weigh so much?
2: I did.
1: And what did he tell you?
2: It's weighted.
0: Once on the boat, Gold says Clifford weighted it down even more.
2: He disengaged the anchor from the anchor line and stuffed that in as well.
0: Customs agents who stopped them confirmed the boat anchor was missing. They also found cement blocks and rope. Gold recalled the moment out at sea when he gave Clifford a heads up that Customs was following.
2: He said, we have to dump the bag. He jumped in the back, grabbed a hold of the side of the bag. I grabbed the other and it went over the side.
0: After a short chase with armed federal agents, Gold said they had no choice but to surrender.
2: I peed my pants, but other than that, he basically wanted to know what went overboard. I told him that a towel blew over.
1: So basically, you lied.
2: Oh, yeah. I don't really want to tell anybody I just got done dumping a body in the Atlantic.
0: Gold was asked why now, 20 years later, did he finally stop covering for his pal Clifford?
2: You had basically told me if I refused to answer that you would put me in jail.
1: And certainly you're not here out of the goodness of your heart.
2: No.
1: Were there any other considerations that kept you from coming forward?
2: I made a commitment to the guy 20 years ago. I didn't see any reason to break it.
1: You broke it.
2: Only because you put me in a box and I don't have any choice.
0: A compelling witness for sure, but was he credible?
3: He's a character. He is despicable, but he's believable.
0: Prosecutors had one more witness to go, a jailhouse snitch named Andres Garcia Flores. The judge ordered us not to show his face. Flores testified that one night in jail, he and Clifford were watching the Spanish TV soap opera El Capo. Ironically, the plot was about a drug dealer who killed his wife by throwing her off a boat.
4: Rosa!
5: You remember in English what he said to you?
6: Wow, remind me of what I did. It's like deja vu.
0: More damning testimony, or was it?
7: You are absolutely certain you and Mr. Friend were watching that show.
0: The defense had done its homework and was ready to pounce.
8: Coming up, the judge explodes at the prosecution.
9: You put on a jailhouse snitch and you didn't check in any further to his credibility. I don't want to respond to that.
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5: The defense was behind on points after Alan Gold, the state's star witness, spun a hypnotic story about helping his buddy Clifford Friend dump his ex-wife's body in the ocean. But one person wasn't convinced. Christian Friend, the boy who lost his mother at the age of five, listened to 2 weeks of damning evidence that his father killed her.
6: Every night he came home feeling more and more confident that his father was innocent.
7: Was innocent, not going the other way, not getting shaky about it.
6: Oh, he wasn't shaky at all.
7: Did you have any moments where you wavered, Janet?
6: Never.
5: While his son and wife still believed in him, how would the defense get the jury to buy its case? An excellent place to start was the jailhouse snitch. He told that damaging story about him and Clifford watching the Spanish TV soap opera El Capo, about an ocean-going, wife-murdering drug dealer. Clifford allegedly blurted out something like, "That's what I did."
8: The prosecutor, when she told me about this, she says, "You can't, Peter, you can't make this up." I said, "Yes, you can." And in fact, it turned out he did.
5: During cross-examination, attorney Peter Heller caught the snitch in a lie that sent the whole trial reeling. Private investigators working for the defense uncovered evidence the state didn't know about. It turned out Clifford never did watch that Spanish-language TV program with the snitch.
6: The problem with this story was I immediately went and pulled our phone records and
5: unraveled to the prosecution's great humiliation and unhappiness. After that, whoops, Judge Teresa Pooler ripped into the state.
9: Seriously, you put on a jailhouse snitch and you didn't check in any further to his credibility? I don't want to respond to that.
10: You want an answer? I made a mistake.
7: Shouldn't have gone with it.
10: At one point, I turned to Marie and said, "You know, sometimes when it's too good to be true,
11: it probably is.
5: The judge called in puzzled jurors and told them to disregard the snitch's testimony.
12: He is now under investigation for perjury.
5: And here was the big point of the defense's newly energized argument. Jurors, if the state would put on a big fat liar like the jailhouse snitch, what did that say about Alan Gold, the star witness? Prosecutors were concerned.
10: That was their whole key, was to try and say if they put on one liar, they put on the other.
5: The defense would do everything it could to prove that, like the snitch, Gold was a liar also. And that the reason he decided to tell prosecutors what they wanted to hear was that he was afraid of being charged with murder, too.
12: There's no statute of limitations on first-degree murder, is there?
13: I didn't whack the broad, so I didn't care.
12: Is that what this is? You didn't whack the broad? Is that what she is?
13: I watched The Sopranos a lot.
5: It didn't take much prodding of the witness to show the court just how little respect Gold had for the entire proceeding.
12: You find this whole thing to be comical?
13: Absolutely.
12: Why is that, sir?
13: Took 20 years to get here.
12: Oh, so that's why it's funny.
13: Your sense of humor is different than mine.
5: The judge limited the defense from offering its drug smuggling alibi and the suggestion that it was drugs, not Lynn's body, in the bag Clifford dumped. Still, the defense was able to shoehorn in the thought that Gold and Clifford were on a drug run that night.
12: Okay, isn't it true, sir, that you needed to meet him that night to go run some drugs? Isn't that true?
13: Well,
5: with no body ever found, no DNA and no physical evidence in Clifford Friend's house to prove Lynn was murdered there, Gold admitted he couldn't with absolute certainty say that Lynn's body was in that bag.
12: Could you tell from your own senses that there was a body in there, yes or no?
13: It wasn't April Fool's. There was a body.
12: Okay. But you didn't look in there to confirm there was a body?
13: No. Okay.
5: With the state and the defense now resting their cases, closing arguments boiled down to one thing. Would jurors believe Alan Gold?
10: You know, Alan Gold was about as unrepentant a sinner as you're ever going to see. The state put him on because he knew things that only he would know.
12: You cannot believe what Alan Gold said. He has an agenda. He fabricated because of his agenda to save his own ass.
5: The 20-year-old murder case was now in the hands of the jury. Jurors deliberated late into the evening. Around 9:30, they announced a verdict.
6: Christian and I were together, holding hands. I had told him no matter what happened, we would hold our heads high.
14: We, the jury, find the defendant, Clifford Brett Friend, guilty of second-degree murder.
5: Second-degree murder. The jury apparently believed Gold's story, but not that the crime was premeditated. At sentencing a few weeks later, Lynn's long-ago fiancé, Ed O'Dell, spoke directly to Christian, reminding him of what he missed in life.
15: You will not be able to understand Lynn's love for you until you have your own child, when you will know a love that you never knew possible before.
5: Christian, who'd sat silently throughout the trial, finally spoke. And he was still four square behind his father.
16: I'm not going to go into the frustration I feel in hearing that I missed out on growing up with my mother. I'm not going to go into how frustrating it is to hear how I've become a good person in spite of my father, because he is the best person I know. I've been asked why I never questioned my dad about any of this many times by many people, and I never felt the need to. He raised me and taught me right from wrong. You've heard it said many times that my dad loved me too much to let me go. But I know that he loves me too much to hurt me by taking my mother from me.
5: In court, Judge Teresa Pooler had the final word.
17: You treated Lynn Friend with unspeakable... Sir, look at me. With unspeakable cruelty. Your actions left your five-year-old child to grow up without knowing his mother. The manner in which you disposed of her body, sir, was despicable. By so cavalierly dumping her in the ocean. Clifford Brett Friend, for these reasons, I am sentencing you to life in prison.
5: More than 20 years ago, State Attorney Catherine Fernandez Rundle vowed that Lynn Friend's story would not end up in some cold case file. Now she says there is justice both for the young mother and for her son, even though he disagrees with the outcome of the case.
7: Ultimately, it's all about a boy, isn't it?
6: It's all
7: this
6: about
7: tug of
6: the
7: love
6: boy.
7: Between the two parents.
6: That's right. Except I would beg to say that I don't think a father who would deprive a boy of the love of a mother really loves the boy. He loved himself more, it seems to me.
5: Markers. Out west, there's the great open sky. In South Florida, the ocean. Always the ocean. The vast churning tropical waters. For the aging friends still remembering, it is Lynn's marker, too. After a violent death, the place where they prayed she might finally rest in peace.
18: That's all for now. I'm Lester Holt. Thanks for joining us.
19: He was larger than life. He was a hometown hero. Very humble beginnings to the NBA. And then he's murdered. I mean, this is Lorenzen Wright. It was as if an explosion went off.
20: Hello?
21: Someone is running for their life and there's multiple gunshots.
22: It made the hair on the back of your neck stand up.
19: You and Lorenzen were so close.
23: Life wasn't worth living after I killed my firstborn.
24: Who would do this to him?
22: You look at everybody, every friend, every family member.
21: The divorced spouse, she was the last person known to have seen him.
22: We had to dig into them.
25: There are these mysterious gunmen showing up looking for Lorenzen.
26: Who are these people that came by the house?
19: Gosh, do you think they'll ever figure this out?
18: Fame, fortune, and a fatal plot. Who killed the basketball star?
27: How is this possible? It just blew me away.
19: He was under everybody's noses the whole time.
26: Yeah. How's that for a kicker? Just the ultimate evil.
18: I'm Lester Holt, and this is Dateline. Here's Andrea Canning with The Murder of Lorenzen Wright.
0: It was just after midnight in Memphis, as Sunday turned into Monday. On Beale Street, the blues clubs were blaring. Barbecue joints still sizzling. Even the lights of nearby Graceland were aglow. But just outside of town, in this tree-lined field, it was quiet, peaceful, not a soul in sight. Then suddenly, an unmistakable sound echoed through the trees. That's the actual sound of a murder in progress caught on audio tape. The crime, conceived weeks earlier, was now complete. It all began in July 2010 when one of the city's favorite sons returned to town. Lorenzen Wright, or simply Ren, played high school and college basketball here in Memphis, then later starred for the hometown NBA Grizzlies. Just 34 years old, Ren was larger than life, according to close friend Bill Adkins.
1: How popular was he here in Memphis?
2: Oh, extremely, extremely. Everybody loved Lorenzen, and he was just popular. I mean, you had to notice him. I mean, 6'11", 6'10", you know, he walks in the door, everybody knows it's him.
0: Charismatic, yet humble, Ren was as generous as he was outgoing.
2: He was kind to everyone. I never saw a time when he would shun people away or say cruel or rude things to people. The guy would give you the shirt off his back.
1: Movie star looks?
2: Oh, yeah, charming. Quite charming. Handsome guy.
0: Lorenzen was at the end of a solid NBA career, now divorced and living in Atlanta. But he would often come back to Memphis to visit. So on a Sunday in late July, Ren arrived and spent part of the day with close buddy Phil Dotson and some other old friends.
3: The perfect Sunday afternoon of just, you know, the guys hanging, bonding.
0: A few hours later, Phil took Ren to pick up his oldest son at a local gym, and then dropped them off at the home of Shara Wright, Lorenzen's ex-wife, where Ren sometimes visited when he was in town.
3: He said, I'll call you later. And so that being about 10 p.m., I left. I got home and I never heard from him.
0: Sunday night passed, but no call from Ren.
3: And so I shot him a text and he didn't reply.
1: So I'm sure you tried to reach him the next day.
3: The next day.
1: And
3: nothing.
1: Was that odd, or still thinking he's just busy with the family?
3: Well, I just thought he was still busy with the family. It wasn't a big deal.
0: Ren was known to go off the grid occasionally. Plus, he had a scheduled trip to Las Vegas later that week. Maybe he just left early.
3: When you're in Vegas in the casino, you don't get a signal. I thought it was kind of weird that he didn't text me back, but I didn't think anything about it.
0: But Ren's mother, Deborah Marion, was already worrying. She'd been trying to reach him all week.
23: He never not answered my call. He never not called me back.
1: Did you just think maybe he's in Vegas having a
23: nope.
1: really good time?
23: Not my time. He ain't called me.
0: Lorenzen's mother filed a missing persons report with police while Phil sounded his own personal alarm.
3: I'm sending him our SOS code that we had for each other when we really needed one another, and I didn't hear anything from him.
1: Was this where things turned for you? When he didn't respond to that?
3: Yes, I started getting worried. I was like, man, where is he?
1: He just basically has, like, vanished
3: from the face of the earth. Yes. Yes.
1: Which is totally unlike him.
3: Totally unlike
1: him. Because he's Mr. Social, Mr. Awesome Guy Friend.
3: Somebody was going to have spoken with him. And Lorenzen had, like, groups of friends. He had his family, his sisters, his brother. He had his fraternity brothers. And nobody had heard anything, so everybody's really, really nervous at this point.
4: Somebody called me in the middle of the night and said, hey, did you know Lorenzen Wright was missing?
0: Former Memphis Police Chief Tony Armstrong worked on the case.
4: And I'm going, what do you mean missing? You know, how can a guy that's 6'11", and how can a guy that's been on TV every week for most of his adult life go missing? That's impossible.
8: At 6'11" and 255 pounds, Lorenzen Wright is hard to miss, but he has been missing for a week.
9: Police are searching for former Memphis basketball
10: player. By now, the local media was all over the story.
8: He hasn't surfaced anywhere.
11: The disappearance of Lorenzen Wright.
12: Investigators say there is nothing to suggest that Wright is not alive. However, as time passes, the situation grows more worrisome.
13: It was shocking. It was just, what do you mean Lorenzen Wright is missing?
10: Kanji Anthony covered the story for NBC affiliate WMC-TV in Memphis.
13: The whole town was abuzz.
10: Lorenzen's former wife, Shara, told reporters he was fine the last night she saw him.
14: I'm not going to believe anything other than that he's fine now. I just need somebody to call if they've seen him or heard anything from him.
10: But Ren's mother was already expecting the worst.
23: I told the police when I first reported him missing, y'all, my son is not going to be good when y'all find him.
27: Your intuition was telling you.
23: I wasn't feeling him nowhere. He wasn't nowhere.
27: And you must normally feel kind of a spiritual connection
23: yes.
27: to your son?
23: Yes.
27: Or...
23: I told the police, I don't know how to explain it to y'all, but he's dead.
10: Memphis police needed more than a mother's intuition. Then they found that terrifying recording.
22: He was literally running for his life at that point.

0: Tonight, police are searching for former Memphis basketball player Lorenzen Wright.
1: 7 long days and still no sign of Lorenzen Wright. One of the last to see him alive was his ex-wife, Shara.
2: There are no new leads or anything. It's mind-boggling. We're hopeful. Today is one of the worst days for me because it's an entire week.
1: With each passing day, Ren's mother became more fearful.
3: You must be frantic.
4: Yes. I done called everybody everywhere that he would be associated with. Nobody know nothing.
1: But police did find a clue, a big one, buried in Ren's phone records. The last call Lorenzen Wright ever made was to 911.
5: Georgetown 911, where's your emergency?
1: Detectives traced that call to Germantown, a Memphis suburb. Police there were not able to geolocate the call and never followed up on it. That's the voice of Lorenzen Wright as he faced his killer.
5: So?
1: It would take 8 days from the time he went missing for Memphis police to find that recording.
6: It made the hair on the back of your neck stand up. That was probably his last spoken words. And listening to that tape, it just kind of brought it all home that you knew that. He was beyond distress.
3: How does something like that happen? How does that go unreported?
6: For whatever reason, on that particular night, that particular dispatcher just didn't follow up and just didn't send anybody to that area.
3: That's no joke when someone is running for their life and there's multiple gunshots being fired.
6: I've heard people call 911 in distress before. I've heard people to call and say, hey, there's a burglar in my house. I'm hiding in a closet. I've heard people to say, hey, I'm at a mall and there's a shooting. And a whole lot of other circumstances. I had never heard a 911 call like that one before.
7: Live pictures here from Chopper 5. Police are not saying anything official at this point.
1: Police were able to trace the 911 call from nearby cell phone towers and soon swarmed a field on the outskirts of town looking for Lorenzen.
8: The information led a Shelby County Sheriff's search crew to a wooded area near Hacks Cross and Winchester Road.
1: And it didn't take long. A search team suddenly noticed something very disturbing.
7: Breaking news. Memphis police are in southeast Memphis where a body has been found.
9: That day when his body was discovered, I was in the newsroom. The phones start buzzing at the assignment desk. We sent everyone, all the manpower in our newsroom went out to that scene. The police chopper was up. The street was packed. And the word went around town like wildfire. Anyone who knew Lorenzen literally hopped into their car and drove to that scene.
10: News of the discovery spread quickly, and crowds of Wright's friends on and off the court steadily grew.
1: It was still a full-on crime scene when Lorenzen's mother arrived. Then crossed the police line to where the body was being recovered.
4: I wanted to walk in his last walk so I could get that feeling like what happened. Just let me walk the last path he walked.
3: Why did you want to do that?
4: Because I wanted to feel what he left for me. Because I knew.
1: Of course she knew. It was her firstborn son, Lorenzen.
11: Police have notified immediate family that Lorenzen Wright was found dead here. We have not.
1: By now, a large crowd was holding an impromptu memorial at the grim site. Among them was Ren's friend and NBA star, Penny Hardaway.
12: Yeah, it's just a great loss for the city of Memphis for his family. Such an early age. I mean, it's just senseless.
1: Then, Lorenzen's body, which had been left in the searing Memphis sun for 10 long days, was taken in for an autopsy.
6: I've seen decomposed bodies before, but I wasn't ready for that. I wasn't ready for Lorenzen's remains. I would not have known that that was him.
1: Lorenzen Wright was just 34, the father of 6 young children. Now police confirmed the horrible news with the rest of his family and close friends.
13: I literally remember freezing. I dropped the phone. And my mind went blank. I'm like, what do you mean he's dead? And then he told me he's been in the field for some days, and it was bad. It was bad. And I hung the phone up, and I cried. I cried. You know, and all I could think of, I just started having flashbacks of all the things that we had done together. You know, best man at my wedding, my children's godfather, being at his wedding. Felt like someone had pulled my heart out of my chest and just stomped on it.
9: So is your best friend?
13: Yeah. Yeah.
1: Word also spread south to Atlanta, where Ren's old friend and roommate, Mike Gibson, was anxiously awaiting any news.
14: When I found out about it, I was just dropped to my knees. I couldn't walk. I was like paralyzed. I'm like, this can't be true.
1: At first, nobody knew what exactly had happened to Ren.
3: Was there any thought that perhaps Lorenzen had been robbed? He's a really rich guy.
6: He is a rich guy, but at the time of his death, there was jewelry recovered, other personal belongings recovered.
1: Then there was what the autopsy revealed. He had been shot multiple times with wounds to the chest and even his face.
6: It was an assassination. He was murdered.
13: I read the autopsy report and just trying to make sense of how gruesome it was, but how could somebody do that to him? And when you listen to the 911 tape, the number of times that he was shot, and then to know that those shots were to his face.
9: That's personal.
13: That's personal. That's a deep-rooted hate.
1: So hateful and so personal, which suggested the killer might have actually known Lorenzen.
15: I just could not imagine anybody wanting to harm him.
3: Did you think he was targeted?
15: No, I thought maybe somebody wanted to rob him. But who would do this to him?
1: And why? A few tiny clues left behind at the crime scene would provide a huge lead. Because it appeared not only did someone want Lorenzen dead, maybe there was more than one person involved in his murder.
16: When Dateline continues.
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1: Memphis was in mourning. It was a sad day in the summer of 2010 when the city paid its last respects to Lorenzen Wright. The funeral was such a big deal, it was televised by several local stations.
9: His funeral, oh boy. Well, it was pretty much the who's who of Memphis.
1: Lorenzen's mother could barely keep it together.
3: never imagining she'd have to bury her oldest child.
4: I just didn't want to live.
9: You and Lorenzen were so close.
4: I promise you, life wasn't worth living after they killed my firstborn. It just...
9: You two had been through so much together.
4: Mm-hmm. Yes, indeed. And see, I was young when I had him, so we kind of like grew up together.
1: Wren's ex-wife Shara and their children all came to say farewell too. Six young children now suddenly left without a father.
9: It was just surreal. I mean, the town had already been through the shock that he was missing. And then he was killed so brutally, murdered. And now here you are, and it's his funeral. And the mourning was just a little bit deeper. The loss of such a great person in the fabric of Memphis society was just so tragic and painful. And you could see that on people's faces, all the tears, the hugging.
1: To help the city heal, the Memphis mayor made a promise.
0: Justice will be done. That's our pledge.
1: Justice, of course, depended on a thorough police investigation. Detectives were now playing catch-up, given how long it had taken to find Wren's body after he was murdered. But at the crime scene, clues were already emerging.
2: Police found different types of shell casings at the scene.
1: Different casings, which meant more than one gun was used to murder Wren.
6: Which indicated there could have possibly been two suspects responsible for the shooting.
1: Tony Armstrong was already feeling the heat to crack one of the biggest cases of his career.
3: This case was personal to you.
6: It was. The mayor of the city at that time had vowed to the public that we were going to solve it. I wanted to be able to tell his mom that we got the person that's responsible for this.
1: But who would do such a thing? And why? Wren came from humble beginnings in Mississippi, where he was born and first started playing basketball. But it was here in Memphis where he became a star during his high school days.
5: Down court to Wren to the right.
1: And was showcased at tournaments broadcast on local cable TV.
5: Pretty shot, Wren to the right.
1: That's when he met his future wife, Shara, whose father was his coach at the time. Memphis investigative reporter Mark Paraskia.
8: A lot of people didn't know about him until he played AAU ball for Shara Wright's dad. And Shara's dad brought him up to Memphis, and he played his last season of high school ball here in Memphis and was a high school All-American.
4: The coaches were like, I don't know what this boy doing, but he can make some money one day.
1: Shara also liked what she saw, and the two began dating. Even though she was almost 5 years older, as Wren's friend Bill Adkins immediately noticed.
21: She was different. You could tell she was quite mature, quite savvy. Sexy. Can I use that word? Sexy.
9: Absolutely.
21: She was the kind of girl that guys looked at.
1: Lorenzen, the country kid, was smitten with the more sophisticated city gal.
3: What was it about Shara that he fell so fast for her?
4: Well, let me see how can I put this nicely.
3: Sex.
4: Uh-huh. He was 17, she was 22.
3: So she lured him in.
4: He had a little girlfriend, but they wasn't doing all that stuff Shara was doing. Mm-mm. She was a lady and he was a kid.
1: The romance with Wren flourished. And so did his basketball career. In college at the University of Memphis, his star continued to rise.
4: 2 years of college, and then he had a meeting with me and his dad. Talking about he finna get ready to go to the NBA. I said, no, you nuts. You got two more years. He said, Mama, think about when I graduate and get a degree. Who's going to pay me $1 million for my first job? I thought about that for about 15 minutes, and I said, when you say you're leaving?
1: Then, in 1996, after his sophomore season, Lorenzen hit the NBA jackpot. At the tender age of 20, Wren was an instant millionaire. By now, Shara had given birth to their first baby, Lorenzen Jr. The three settled in L.A. and immediately began living the Southern California high life. After his second season, Wren and Shara got married.
13: I was one of the groomsmen, and it was an awesome affair. The wedding was beautiful. It looked like a fairy tale.
1: Phil even lived with Lorenzen and Shara for over a year when Wren played with the Clippers.
3: And Shara didn't mind you being the house guest?
13: No, she didn't. They were always known for having, you know, huge hearts.
1: Wren played three seasons with the Clippers, then moved on to Atlanta and signed another multi-million dollar contract before being traded to his hometown team, the Memphis Grizzlies, in 2001. To local fans, it was like the return of Elvis. Back home, Wren re-immersed himself in the community. He opened a restaurant while committing to local charities and children.
13: He would do a summer camp here. It was always huge. Thousands of kids would attend. Giving back to his community was one of the things that really made him happy.
1: Over his career, Lorenzen earned some $55 million, which he lavished on his friends and growing family.
6: Oh my God, trips, buying anything he wants, houses, cars, took care of his friends, took care of his family. Anybody who put a hand out, he virtually gave to them. He never could say no to people.
8: They actually built a home beyond the suburbs. It was a huge 13,000 square foot home, cost several million dollars.
1: And inside their giant garage,
13: we had a couple of Ferraris, and he loved cars.
4: He had bought two Bentleys in 1 month.
1: And Shara?
13: She loved jewelry.
7: Are we talking diamonds and
13: watches, rings, earrings, bracelets? She loved to decorate her home. Custom drapes and custom upholstery on couches, and then, you know, a couple months go by and then she'd change everything up again.
1: It was an embarrassment of riches. But behind the gates of their Memphis mansion, there was trouble in paradise.
13: He was a rock star, and with being a rock star comes certain temptations that come at you.
7: She was having affairs as well?
21: We were hearing things like that, yes.
10: December 25th, 2007. Everybody's about to come downstairs. I hear him making noise.
1: 3 years before Lorenzen Wright's death, his family can be seen in this rare home video celebrating what would be one of their last Christmases all together. The house was decorated and there were plenty of presents under the tree. Wren was playing Santa for the kids. And in the garage, Shara had a surprise waiting for him.
11: Do you love it, Daddy?
12: I love it.
1: It was right out of a Christmas movie. But behind the scenes, reporter Mark Paraskia says Wren and Shara's life wasn't always so picture-perfect.
14: Merry Christmas.
8: People who knew them well, beyond the public arena, knew they had troubles.
1: A volatile mix of infidelity and jealousy, says Paraskia.
8: It was this darker, darker side.
1: For Lorenzen, life in the NBA was intoxicating. Under the bright lights, in the biggest cities with plenty of cash, clubbing, and women.
13: He was a rock star, and with being a rock star comes certain temptations that come at you.
7: And those temptations, unfortunately, did win over at times.
13: Yes, at times they were. I think that literally the thrill of being on the road, you know, NBA seasons can go 8-9 months at a time, and you're in city to city, and you're hanging out with NBA players and other millionaires, and, you know, the temptations are real.
8: By Shara's account, from the time that he got in the NBA, it was like a constant parade of women. He was young. He was a good-looking guy. I mean, and, you know, he had all this opportunity. I think he took advantage of it.
1: Shara, according to Lorenzen's mother, was cheating too, and not very discreetly.
4: Shara was being seen, not heard, seen, doing things she shouldn't be doing.
7: Infidelity?
4: Mm-hmm. If you're going to do that, go to the next town over.
7: She was flaunting other men in her hometown.
4: Yes. She wanted to do what her single friends did.
7: So she wanted to act like a single woman, even though she was married.
4: Mm-hmm, mm-hmm, mm-hmm. She didn't want to. She did.
1: Wren was upset about Shara's alleged affairs, according to close friend Bill Adkins.
21: He was very concerned about what he perceived as her infidelity and things. I can't leave home, trust her. I'm hearing stories and rumors about all these guys. He, at the same time, he knew he wasn't totally a saint as well in that area. He was looking for solutions to solving some of the marital issues that he was having at the time.
7: He wanted to make it work.
21: He absolutely wanted to make it work, yeah.
1: In 2003, amidst all the turbulence, an unexpected tragedy rocked their world. It involved the couple's 11-month-old daughter, Sierra.
11: Wright's wife found the baby not breathing in her crib Saturday. She rushed her to a nearby medical center where she was pronounced dead.
13: Doctor's report said that she died from SIDS, sudden infant death syndrome. That was the hardest thing I know that he ever went through in his life.
12: She's in heaven with God, and I know that. So now I'm just going to work hard on trying to get myself there.
7: Did it cause a strain in his marriage?
13: I think it did. He was on the road when it happened, and not being able to get there and protect his daughter. Awful. And I think he always regretted that.
1: Wren's friend said that 2 years later, the couple's problems escalated to a whole new and now dangerous level.
13: There was a situation that happened, and Lorenzo went to the house where supposedly she was there with another guy. He knew the gentleman.
15: He went ballistic. I think he had a gun.
1: The story made the local newspapers, which reported that Wren threatened the man and also attacked Shara.
8: She had some marks on her face. He hit her, and the police were going to arrest him, but she would not testify against him. Lorenzo had a public image to uphold. She didn't want to expose that part of him.
1: No charges were filed. In a newspaper account, Wren denied harming his wife or having a gun. But we spoke to a woman who was there who told us she feared for Shara's life. With the help of counseling, their tumultuous marriage somehow stayed intact. And in 2007, they even renewed their vows.
13: Everybody thought that, okay, now they're good again. And, you know, sure enough, a few months passed by and, you know, the same thing's happening again.
7: Back to the fighting.
1: And often it was about money, says close friend Phil Dodson, especially when it came to Shara's spending.
13: There were times when she would spend money and not tell him that she would spend money, maybe get back at him for indiscretions.
21: There would be large sums of money that would he would think is in the checking account, and it's not there. And it'd be because of her spending.
7: This was causing stress in the marriage?
21: Absolutely.
1: By 2009, Lorenzen's NBA career was winding down, and so were those multi-million-dollar paychecks, which didn't help his rocky relationship with Shara.
21: You could see very quickly that the marriage was headed to a demise.
1: Lorenzen and Shara split up that year and went their separate ways, says Wren's close friend, Mike Gibson.
15: He said, she doing her thing, I'm doing my thing. Hell, she sleeping with the lawn man.
1: The lawn man? You may want to remember him. Shara filed for divorce, and their marriage was officially over in 2010. Wren's mom says he was relieved.
4: He just couldn't take it no more. She started making him sick, just to her face.
7: But was it somewhat also liberating for Lorenzen to finally
4: be free
7: out of the marriage?
4: Free. That's all he wanted, to be free and have his kids.
1: As part of their divorce settlement, Lorenzen took out $1 million life insurance policy that would be paid to the 6 children upon his death. It would be administered by Shara, since she was awarded custody. Wren was also ordered to pay alimony and child support, totaling $26,000 a month.
8: Lorenzen, even though he made $55 million playing basketball, he was broke. He had 2 very expensive homes that were foreclosed on. They were bouncing checks left and right. I mean, they burned through all this money. He seemed to be in need of money.
1: Big money, but from where? Detectives had a new lead about how Wren was trying to raise some quick cash. And it would take his murder investigation in a whole new direction.
7: You had to take the drug theory seriously. It was something that everybody was talking about.
15: Absolutely.
16: When Dateline continues.
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1: When police catch a homicide case, the victim is usually a stranger. But many at the Memphis Police Department knew Lorenzen Wright, including Tony Armstrong.
6: This is a guy that I used to talk to. You know, I used to eat in his restaurant. Occasionally, he'd come sit down with me. We had conversations when he was in town. It was chilling.
1: Chilling to think how this hometown hero was so brutally murdered, seemingly for no reason. So Armstrong and his team of detectives started their investigation by looking at the victim himself.
6: Let's retrace Lorenzen's steps. Who was the last person to see him alive? Who knows him better than anybody else? Let's talk to his wife.
29: There are no new leads or anything. It's mind-boggling.
1: That would be Shara Wright, Ren's ex-wife. She was interviewed by investigators when he first went missing.
29: I just need somebody to call if they've seen him or heard anything from him.
1: Shara told police something strange happened in the weeks before Ren's murder.
8: There are these mysterious gunmen showing up, you know, with, you know, guns tucked in their waistbands, who are knocking on doors, knocking on her door, looking for Lorenzen.
1: Shara said she wasn't sure who they were or what they wanted. She also told police about the last time she saw Ren on the night he disappeared.
6: She gives a statement that basically said Lorenzen left in the middle of the night.
7: He had been at her house?
6: He had been at her house. He had gotten there from Atlanta, and sometime during the night, he leaves.
1: Shara's timeline of Lorenzen's last night had him arriving at her home around 8 p.m. She said Ren later left the house around 10:30, but soon returned. Then, sometime before 3 a.m., said Shara, he left again with an unknown person. But that wasn't all.
8: She told police that the night he was killed, he left with a box of drugs. He said he was going to flip something.
6: She hears him talking on the phone about flipping or turning over a large sum of money, but she doesn't say who he's talking to.
1: So detectives dug deeper into Lorenzen's life. They confirmed he was nearly broke, and they found something else, a connection of sorts to a shady character named Craig Pettis.
6: He's probably one of the largest drug dealers that we've ever seen.
1: In 2009, Lorenzen's name surfaced in a federal drug investigation involving a lieutenant of Petty's named Bobby Cole. Cole turned over two luxury cars to police. When they ran the VIN numbers, it turned out the vehicles were registered in Ren's name.
8: Lorenzen never transferred ownership into Bobby Cole's name, which is a classic drug scheme where drug dealers come into money illicitly and they've got to launder it.
1: Deborah insists it wasn't her son who sold the cars, but a guy who worked for him. In fact, Ren was never charged with anything. But now that he was dead, the city buzzed with rumors that Ren may have been the victim of a drug hit. Especially given the way he was found in that field, executed.
7: You had to take the drug theory seriously. It was something that everybody was talking about.
6: Absolutely. In my experience as a law enforcement officer, do famous people get killed in the drug world? Absolutely. Do athletes get killed in the drug world? Absolutely. So we had to make sure that we looked at all of that.
1: With his NBA career done, the big paychecks had dried up. Plus, those huge alimony and child support payments were due. Police wondered if Wren was desperate for money. Could he have been dealing drugs to make some quick cash? So detectives started interviewing a whole new cast of characters to answer that very question.
6: We talked to informants that we had on the streets. Every drug dealer, every informant that we talked to basically said that just wasn't the case.
1: Wren's family and friends were outraged at Shara for even suggesting he might be dealing.
13: When she came out and said that he left with a box of drugs and some people came to the house, well, you take all his credibility away. None of it made sense.
7: Was Lorenza knowingly involved in any criminal activity?
13: Not that I know of at all. I never saw anything that would be out of the ordinary.
1: So the drug theory, which seemed to sidetrack the investigation, was now dead. Wren's mother had never believed it anyway. She was certain the key to solving her son's murder was much closer to home.
4: I told the police, y'all need to go talk to his ex-wife.
1: Lorenzen's mother had never been Shara's biggest fan. She was convinced her former daughter-in-law knew a lot more about what really happened to Wren.
7: What did the police think about you?
4: That I was a crazy lady. But I told them, I'm going to keep on doing this while the blood running warm in my body.
7: You would have needed a sign from God
4: right.
7: To back off
4: exactly.
7: Shara, right?
4: Exactly.
1: Detectives did notice one thing. While Deborah was relentless, Shara was reclusive. Police didn't hear a peep from her.
6: The level of grief from both of those women, they were polar opposites of each other.
7: Now, in fairness, one's the mom, one's divorced.
6: But you still have six kids by this man, he's been murdered.
7: Shara isn't acting upset enough? Because that doesn't make somebody a killer.
6: It doesn't make you a killer. It makes you a high-level person of interest, though.
1: Shara hardly seemed like a killer. She was dating a sheriff's deputy, was deeply religious, and spent a lot of time at church where she was on track to become an ordained minister. She was also extremely devoted to her six kids.
7: How was Shara as a mother?
13: She loved her kids. I saw love. I saw nurturing. There's no way she could have anything to do with taking their father away.
1: In fact, police couldn't find any evidence linking Shara to the murder. As months ticked by, with no new leads, the case began to go cold.
0: It has been 365 days.
1: On the first anniversary of Wren's death, his mother held a vigil.
0: Family, friends, and fans of Lorenzen Wright gathered in front of the FedEx Forum.
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18: This one is my daughter right here. My dogs, I breed Rottweilers.
1: To his fans, Lorenzen Wright seemed like a gentle giant, the last person anyone would want to kill. But someone most certainly did. Problem was, police couldn't figure out who. By now, 4 long years had passed since his murder, and the case that once consumed the city of Memphis was now ice cold, according to former WMC-TV anchor Kanji Anthony.
19: Nothing. Crickets. Crickets. It was just crickets for years. And every now and then, somebody would just say, gosh, do you think they'll ever figure out who killed Lorenzen Wright?
1: Memphis detectives had cleared almost every possible suspect. But one in particular remained in the forefront, Lorenzen Wright's ex-wife, Shara.
6: She's always been a person of interest. And no matter who we talked to, no matter what door we knocked on, or no matter what Crime Stoppers tip we got, it always led right back to Shara.
7: Was anyone coming to her defense and saying she loved Lorenzen, she would never do this?
6: I've investigated people that have committed multiple murders and had people to come to their defense. I never gotten a call from anybody that has defended Shara, ever.
1: Maybe that's why Shara had lawyered up and stopped talking to the police. Out of the public eye, she sometimes surfaced at the Mount Olive Baptist Church, where she was now an ordained minister, and ran a nonprofit called Born to Prosper Ministries, which helped local kids. As for supporting her own children, Shara's primary source of income still came from Ren.
7: She is getting his insurance money and the pension from the Grizzlies and all the other NBA teams. So the money is going to Shara because she is the custodian of her own children with Lorenzen.
1: There was that life insurance policy Lorenzen put in place for his 6 children when he and Shara divorced. When his father, Herb Wright, found out Shara wasn't using the money in the children's best interest, he sued.
8: She collected the $1 million and had spent somewhere like $930,000 of it.
21: Herb Wright versus Shara Wright. She received more than $1 million between August 1st, 2011.
7: So we end up going to court. The entire insurance fund is almost all gone, and his father wanted to put a stop to that.
21: Herb Wright is asking the court for Shara Wright to be removed as trustee of $1 million life insurance proceeds trust.
1: The Lorenzen Wright case was back in the spotlight as Shara was now in court and on camera.
29: My whole life has been in a hole, pretty much, going through quite a bit. It's difficult for the kids, and it's

0: was now out of Shara's control. But losing in court didn't stop Shara from launching a new career as an author. She wrote and self-published a book called Mr. Tell Me Anything. You can probably guess who the title character was supposed to be.
1: I think a lot of it may have been true, but I think a lot of it still made up. I think a lot of it was still her perspective, and she wanted to make him seem like a really bad guy.
0: The book seemed to be a fictionalized account of Shara's tumultuous life with Lorenzen. It was hardly a bestseller, but Kanji Anthony found it quite the read.
2: The similarities between Shara and Lorenzen and the two main characters in the book are uncanny. And as you're going through the book, you're hearing claims of infidelity to domestic violence.
3: So I asked her, I said, did this really happen? She goes, oh yeah, absolutely this happened. 99.9% of that book is our real life. I just changed some names around.
0: The book ends with the Shara and Lorenzen characters settling in for a night of romance. But in real life, Ren's close friends were beginning to share the same suspicion his mom and police already had. That on the last night of his life, Shara wasn't Ren's lover. She just might have been involved in his murder.
4: I felt very confident that she played some kind of role in it. But to what degree, I did not know.
5: So maybe even indirectly.
4: Indirectly, directly, yeah. Before the fact, after the fact. She had something to do with it.
0: Maybe, but no one was able to prove it. As the fifth anniversary of Ren's murder came and went, Shara would embark on a whole new chapter of her life with a new man in a new city. But could she shake her past and finally clear her name?
6: You can run, but you can't hide.
7: When Dateline continues.
0: They met for coffee in Memphis just after New Year's 2015. He was a journalist in search of a story. She was the ex-wife of Lorenzen Wright and seemed eager to chat.
8: It was just my regular coffee shop exclusive, you know, just on the beat doing my thing. And that usually lasts about 30 minutes. We actually sat there and talked for another 6 hours.
0: Kelvin Cowens wanted to get inside the mind of Shara Wright. It had been almost 5 years since Lorenzen's murder, and she was still under suspicion.
8: She couldn't believe how people were so upset with her, and I asked her, you have anything to do with it? She said, no, absolutely not. I'm waiting on the day that they find the person or the people that killed him.
0: At the end of that marathon interview, Kelvin had his story and something else.
8: We knew that there was chemistry there from the beginning. That's how it started. We almost fell in love immediately.
0: Shara had been keeping a low profile ever since her legal battle over Lorenzen's estate. But soon, she and Kelvin were out and about as their romance took off. Then, a few months after they met, Kelvin wanted to move to Houston where he had some work. So Shara and her kids decided to go with him.
3: She told me that she was moving to Houston, she had enough of Memphis, and she was going to go down there and joined the staff of this very famous pastor down there.
9: God created you to rise higher.
0: Joel Osteen, the world-famous minister whose services are on TV and YouTube.
3: She just had, you know, all these big plans, you know. It wasn't just that she was going to go pastor a church. She was going to be a pastor of a mega church, you know. She thinks in terms of big. Everything's big and grandiose.
0: They settled in the suburb of Sugar Land. And life was sweet, at least in the beginning. Kelvin got a nice house on a lake in a nice neighborhood with good schools for the kids and a church nearby. Shara never did preach with Joel Osteen, but she did pray a lot.
8: Shara would sometimes go and get in our master closet with a pillow and cover and pray for hours. You can hear her, she's calling out her family and friends. And sometimes I had to get up 2 o'clock. 2:30 in the morning, and I go in the closet and I have to get her up and say, hey, come on, get back in the bed.
0: Even so, Kelvin was convinced he'd met the woman of his dreams. Her family felt like his. They shared everything, even their deepest secrets. Nothing was off limits, including Lorenzen's murder.
8: We talk about the night he disappeared. What could have happened? The answer was always, I have no idea. I felt like Shara still had feelings

0: full of Renzin. She was like, you know, had he not passed, I'd be still with him. And I was thinking to myself, there's no way she killed him. There's no way she had anything to do with it. You know, who writes a book about someone they helped kill?
1: In fact, Shara appeared on a segment for Sports Illustrated and Fox Sports One in 2015. They asked her point blank if she had anything to do with Lorenzen's murder.
2: I met first a wife, then I'm a mother, and then thirdly, I'm an author. The law enforcement should do what's best to find out who's the killer.
1: Back in Memphis, Lorenzen's best friend, Phil Dotson, saw the show.
3: And I could just think, oh, come on, Shara, what type of answer is that? You know, did you do it?
4: Did you find that odd, what she said?
3: I did. I found several things odd.
4: But you still didn't think
3: I couldn't. Early on in the marriage, like, there was love. To go from that to you murdered him, I couldn't buy it. I didn't buy it.
1: Neither Shara's TV interview nor her salacious book provided police with any evidence connecting her to the crime.
5: It's almost as if she's poking fun or she's taunting law enforcement with this book for somebody that's supposedly to be grieving. To write a book like that was just really bizarre.
4: But no real clues in it.
5: I don't think anything in there was of value as it relates to being a clue.
1: Shara even considered writing a sequel, but instead focused more on her family and continued her free spending ways, said Kelvin.
0: She had very expensive taste. I told her this, Shara, your appetite for nice things is not healthy. And she's like, that's the way God made me. And so I'm like, we're not going to make it with the way you think. Your financial literacy is just off.
1: According to Kelvin, Shara was also spending a lot of time on the phone, apparently having secret conversations with someone he didn't know.
0: I felt like that Shara may have been cheating on me. I speculated a hidden lover.
1: Shara denied she was seeing someone, but gradually their once hot romance cooled. They grew apart, and after 2 years together, Kelvin says he decided it was over.
0: The day after her birthday, that was when we called it quits. She was very upset. She didn't want me to go.
1: Kelvin returned to Tennessee to restart his life. Shara headed to California, where she and the kids moved in with her brother. Back in Memphis, detectives were quietly making progress. A man with information had come forward, and he had quite a story to tell.
6: She asked me about my case, like, could you kill somebody again?

0: It's called the Inland Empire. Riverside County, a sprawling stretch of Southern California suburbia east of L.A. It was here in the little town of Murrieta where Shara Wright and her kids settled in the spring of 2017.
1: You got the feeling that she was starting a new life outside of the shadow of Lorenzen Wright's murder in Memphis, all the way across the country.
0: Almost 1,600 miles and 7 years removed from Wren's murder in Memphis, to some, Shara also seemed to have moved on in terms of what was happening back home. Even on the anniversary of his death.
2: 7 years ago to the day, these family members reported Lorenzen Wright missing.
0: Once again, Lorenzen's family and friends gathered to pay their respects. Another year, another vigil to keep hope alive that his murder might somehow be solved.
3: We're going to keep this thing going year after year because I know that's what he would want us to do.
4: We love you, Lorenzen!
5: It's getting colder by the day, and we're no closer to finding out who did it. There's not a day that goes by that I don't think about him and what happened to him. I always kept the detective's phone numbers just in case. They always said, let us know if you come up with anything.
0: By now, many in Memphis were losing patience with those detectives. 7 long years, still no arrest, no justice. Lorenzen's mom had been hounding police the whole time, calling, showing up at the station. Her sole mission in life was solving her son's murder.
1: Did you feel like there's never going to be an arrest in this case?
6: Nope, because I got to stay alive, because before I die, they were going to find somebody. They're going to get her.
1: Specifically, Shara.
6: Her, right. And I told them it over and over and over again.
0: Tony Armstrong took some of her calls.
7: She was just relentless. She just would not let it go.
1: Don't mess with mama.
7: Well, don't mess with mama's babies.
0: He tried to assure Lorenzen's mother that the case was still active, that Shara really was on their radar.
7: It's one thing to have a gut feeling that I know this person is responsible for this, but you have to be able to convince a jury.
1: You just didn't have enough evidence.
7: You just don't have enough evidence to do it.
0: But the police did have something. A potential witness. A man with a shady past and an explosive allegation, which police had kept secret for 5 years. An informant who actually knew Shara and had a strong motivation to talk.
8: What happened was, Jimmy Martin, who was Shara's cousin, killed a love interest that he had. He was convicted, and it's that time, 2012, when he's going to prison that he tells wanting to flip to do a deal.
0: Jimmy said he knew what happened to Wren, and he offered to tell his story to detectives. So in 2012, 2 years after Wren was killed, a meeting was held at this Tennessee prison where Jimmy claimed to reveal who was behind the murder. And that was his very own cousin and Wren's ex-wife, Shara.
9: She told me that she'd been having threats from Lorenzen. He had hired somebody to kill her. She wanted him dead before he killed her.
0: Jimmy said a meeting took place at Shara's house some 2 months before Wren's murder, and two other men were there.
9: Billy was over there in a nut job, but I don't know his name.
10: Billy?
9: Yeah, he was a gardener.
0: Shara's gardener, Billy Turner. Remember how Lorenzen suspected Shara might be sleeping with her lawn man? Was this the same guy? Maybe. If so, this wasn't the only connection between Shara and Billy.
10: So who did Shara ask to kill Lorenzen?
9: She asked Billy.
0: Billy had a rap sheet, but in recent years seemed to have gone straight. When he wasn't busy running his landscaping business, he was fulfilling his duties at the very same church where Shara preached.
8: He was the deacon of this church and she was a pastor. How deeply they knew each other, and there's a lot of speculation. I mean, it appears that they were intimate.
0: Billy and Shara, according to Jimmy, met with him again inside her house, and this time got down to specifics.
9: She asked me, could I be the shooter? At that time, I was like, no, I can't do nothing like that.
11: At what point in here were you offered anything to do it?
9: She said she could help me with my court case. If this happened, I get Shara money, I got the NBA money coming, and I would take care of y'all. She said, whoever does the shooting gets $50,000.
0: Money can be a great motivator. Jimmy said that it wasn't long before Shara and Billy came to his house in Batesville, Mississippi, a sleepy little town south of Memphis. And this time she revealed how and where she wanted them to do the job.
9: She said, well, I want you and Billy to go out there and take care of
10: him. Where did she want you to take care of him at?
9: I guess go to his house.
10: In Atlanta?
9: So we went.
0: With directions from Shara, he said they headed to Atlanta and straight for Wren's condo complex, where they crawled through an open window. But Wren wasn't there.
9: There was somebody on the couch with a bald head.
0: Police later figured out the bald-headed man asleep on the couch was Wren's roommate, Mike Gibson.
12: Had Lorenzo had been there, I'd have been gone too right now, you know?
0: According to Jimmy, he and Billy spotted security guards, crept out of the condo, and hightailed it back home. Jimmy said after their failed attempt, they met with Shara again. Now, she had a whole new plan for Wren's murder, this time on her home turf.
9: She was like, I'm going to get him coming with you. It'd be easier that way.
0: And sure enough, at Shara's request, Wren did come back to Memphis for the last time.
10: And then what happened?
9: He ran.
13: When Dateline continues.
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0: They drove all over town that July day in 2010, surveying the city and the suburbs, looking for the perfect place to kill Lorenzen Wright. This, according to Jimmy Martin, who claimed he was in a car with Shara Wright and her fellow minister, Billy Turner.
1: We went and checked out spots around Memphis. They was picking the spots. I was just telling them whether it was a good spot or not.
2: Getting a consultant fee.
1: Yeah. Nah, that's not a good spot. Do it somewhere else.
0: Soon after that scouting trip, Shara sent Ren the first in a flurry of text messages. X-rated messages about hooking up in Memphis. And these are the mild messages, which only grew more erotic and explicit. Police had found the texts on Shara's cell phone when Ren went missing. Back then, they weren't sure if those messages might be connected to his case. But now, 7 years after the murder, the texts seem to tell a story.
3: Shara lured him back to Memphis with, sexually explicit text messages.
0: Sure enough, Ren took the bait and later texted Shara from the Atlanta airport. Three little but life-changing words. And with that, Ren was on his way to Memphis. But according to close friend Mike Gibson, he may have been seeking more than just a one-night stand. Recently, Ren had confided he was ready to settle down after running in the fast lane after his divorce.
4: He's like, you know what? All this stuff I'm doing with these girls, I'm just tired of it. I might as well just get back with my wife, Shara, and be through with it. Me and her live a happy life. That's what he wanted.
0: But Shara didn't want to remarry Lorenzen. She wanted him murdered, according to her cousin, Jimmy Martin. Jimmy said that 2 days after he, Shara, and Billy conducted that murder site survey, she came to his house in Batesville, Mississippi. While there, Jimmy said Shara asked his mom for an odd favor.
1: She asked my mom for a metal detector.
2: Does your mama have a metal detector?
0: So with the metal detector in tow, the two returned to Memphis, picked up Billy, and drove to her house, where, said Jimmy, Shara made a stunning announcement.
1: We did it. It happened. I was like, what are you talking about? She's like, Lorenzen did.
0: And who actually fired the fatal shots? Jimmy said it was Billy Turner, Shara's one-time gardener and possible lover, now alleged gunman, who, at the meeting, appeared to have a bad case of shooter's remorse.
1: He was like, man, I'm still shaking. My stomach hurting. I can't sleep. I can't do anything.
0: But what happened during the last moments of Lorenzen's life, before he was executed in that dark field? That night, according to Jimmy, Shara told Ren she needed to meet a man to pick up some money. Ren agreed to join her. They drove to a wooded area at the edge of town. Shara got out and walked over to Billy, who was secretly waiting nearby.
1: She said the Ren walked up and Billy started shooting.
2: And then what happened?
1: He ran. They said they chased him down the woods.
0: Chased him down by following the glow of Ren's cell phone, said Jimmy, and continued firing. That's when Ren called 911 and screamed the last words of his life. And all those shots were fired by Billy from two different guns, said Jimmy.
1: And he shot at him.
2: Did Shara ever tell you that she also chased Lorenzen with Billy?
1: She said she ran up the road when the first shot fired.
0: And Jimmy, he insisted he was miles away at home in Mississippi that night.
3: Jimmy Martin never puts himself at the crime scene, which seems kind of odd. So is he lying, to kind of distance himself, to make himself look better?
0: But Jimmy did admit to helping Shara and Billy clean up the crime scene 2 days later, before anyone realized Lorenzen Wright had gone missing. Using his mom's metal detector, Jimmy said the three of them looked for leftover evidence, including one of the two murder weapons which went missing during the shooting. But they never found it, said Jimmy. So he and Billy took the handgun they still had to this little lake in Mississippi.
1: We were out there at the lake, little pond. He cleaned them up, and he threw them in the water.
2: How many?
1: It was just one gun.
2: What kind?
1: The 9mm.
0: And that, insisted Jimmy Martin, was the God's truth of how Memphis icon Lorenzen Wright was murdered and the crime covered up. All orchestrated by Shara. It was quite a story, but was there any evidence to back it up? Well, maybe the answer was sitting on the bottom of that lake.

0: Walnut, Mississippi, some 75 miles southeast of Memphis. Population, 800. Outside of town is a little lake. A big pond, really. The very same pond that Jimmy Martin claimed held the key evidence in Lorenzen Wright's murder.
1: And how big is that pond?
2: About the size of a high school football field.
0: So in May of 2012, detectives headed there on a fishing expedition for a gun. Jimmy Martin insisted that Billy Turner had dumped it there 2 days after shooting Wren. Now, 2 years later, was it still there?
3: It's a murky lake. They couldn't find it. And so the whole thing kind of goes into limbo again.
0: As damning and detailed as Jimmy Martin's story seemed, detectives didn't have enough evidence to make an arrest. But still, the investigation plodded on for years.
4: Was it still being investigated actively, or just kind of when new leads would come in?
5: There were periods of time on this case that if we felt that one investigator had taken the case as far as he could take it, we'd give it to another investigator to get another perspective or to put a fresh set of eyes on it.
0: By 2016, some of those detectives who'd been digging through the case file and Jimmy Martin's police interview urged the command at the Memphis PD to take a second look at the case. They dubbed it Operation Rebound, very hush-hush. And one of the things they did was go back to that murky lake in Mississippi.
3: They got some more information that made them more certain about this, and they sent a dive team down. I think it was an FBI dive team.
0: And guess what? 5 years after Jimmy Martin came forward,
3: they find the gun.
0: A 9mm handgun sitting in the muddy sediment. But was it really the weapon that killed Lorenzen Wright? The gun was sent to the Tennessee Bureau of Investigation for ballistics tests to see if it matched the casings collected at the crime scene. Then, a few weeks later,
3: they ballistics link it to the murder, one of two guns that was used at the scene.
0: Operation Rebound was rolling, but investigators kept a tight lid on all their new evidence for months.
6: Lorenzen Wright, former.
0: So Deborah Marion was still in the dark when she commemorated Lorenzen's 42nd birthday.
6: November 4th, a day that should be spent celebrating, is a painful reminder for Debbie Marion.
0: Once again, she held a somber vigil to keep her son's name in the news and the heat on the police.
7: It's heavy on my heart all the time, especially birthdays, Christmas, and then July, that day. Always on my mind.
0: Lorenzen's mother, of course, knew nothing about the gun, or Jimmy Martin, or Billy Turner.
7: I really need your help, people. Come on, tell us something.
0: Then, a few days later, police did tell Deborah something. Something amazing.
6: The FBI helped search a remote lake in Walnut, Mississippi, and found an alleged murder weapon.
0: Some 7 long years after the murder, Deborah Marion suddenly felt a step closer to getting justice for her son.
8: Thank you, Jesus. Thank you, I found something, because we hadn't heard anything.
0: And Wren's close friends were now hopeful for the first time in years.
9: Oh my God, we're on to something.
4: Are you thinking that this is just the beginning?
9: It's just the
4: beginning. It's going to fall like dominoes?
9: We got it. We got them. FBI dive team found it, and so I said, okay, well, if they're involved, then I know that they're on to somebody.
4: There were so many questions. How'd they find this gun all of a sudden? Why now? Who told them? Whose gun is it? What does it have to do with Shara Wright?
0: When Shara's ex-boyfriend Kelvin Cowan saw the news, he called Shara in California.
10: And she sounded very somber about it. And she was like, yeah, I saw it. Yeah. I don't believe they found a gun. She said, I think they're just making it up to stir up some conversation. I said, you think the police are making up they found a gun, the murder weapon that killed Lorenzen? She was like, what does it matter? You know, he's not coming back anyway. And all my antennas went up then, because you have to remember, I've been there for the speeches about can't wait till they find the person that killed Lorenzen. All that was gone.
0: Shara seemed low-key on the phone with Kelvin, but detectives were betting she wouldn't stay that way for long. In fact, just days after the news broke about the gun being found, Shara suddenly flew to Memphis and met with Billy. Detectives were on their tail and snapped these surveillance shots.
11: That's Shara in the black sweatsuit. Police watched and waited and let Shara and Billy stew.
3: The police were playing everybody. It was brilliant strategy that they wanted to get that information out to get more incriminating evidence from Shara and Billy Ray Turner. They threw them into a panic and got them talking about it.
11: Talking, which police started taping by tapping Shara and Billy's phones.
12: Hello?
13: Hey, what's up, Stein?
12: No, what do?
11: At first, the conversation didn't seem to make sense.
12: When y'all get married?
13: I don't know. When you get that ring, then get that ring.
11: Police eventually came to believe that all the small talk was actually related to the case.
12: I wanted to show you something.
13: Okay. I hope you got that ring then.
11: By late 2017, Memphis police had heard enough and made their move.
6: December 5th, Billy Turner was arrested inside a convenience store in Collierville, and then Friday night.
4: And then we find out that he was her lawn man when Lorenzen was living with Cheryl. So this is a person who knew both of them. And then we find out that he's a deacon at a church in Collierville.
11: The very same church where Shara had been a minister when she lived in Memphis.
4: He was under everybody's noses the whole time.
9: Yeah. How's that for a kicker?
4: That is a kicker. That's an evil kicker.
9: It is. If this plans out being that she was the one who put everything in motion and then to be the one to actually take his life. Yeah. Yeah. Just ultimate evil.
14: After years of nothing, it hits us all at one time. And we started thinking, did she? Did she actually?
11: Kelvin Cowens also had plenty of questions about his former lover. So he and Shara spoke again. This time, police were listening too.
15: How do you know Billy?
16: Billy got nothing to do with nobody or nothing.
10: She was like, that's my church mate. He's a church deacon. That's my friend. He didn't have anything to do with this.
16: Well, I don't know to tell the whole world because I'm not going to get in it. I'm going to let God step in.
11: But it wasn't God who stepped in. It was the district attorney.
17: The Shelby County Grand Jury indicted Billy R. Turner for the premeditated first-degree murder of Lorenzen Wright.
11: But out in California, Shara remained free. No arrest warrant, no indictment, just anger for the investigators. And they heard it.
18: 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They've been trying to pull Billy into it so that they can pull me into it.
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0: December 2017, more than 7 years after Lorenzen's murder, Billy Turner was in court asking for bail.
2: Good morning, sir.
0: Lorenzen's mother, Deborah, was right there to give Billy Turner a piece of her mind.
5: How could you have murdered my son? That's what I need to know, just how.
0: The judge set bail at $15 million. Back in California, Shara seemed worried.
18: This is a lie from the pits of hell. They've been trying to pull Billy into it so that they can pull me into it.
0: They, of course, were the police who were secretly listening in as Shara called friends and family to seek guidance or just vent, especially about Billy's arrest. And she kept denying any role in Wren's murder.
21: Don't nobody believe that we were still in love or that we care for each other. Don't nobody believe that.
0: Over and over, Shara insisted she was innocent. The investigation was a sham.
21: It's just unbelievable. It's like a bad dream.
0: Then, just 10 days before Christmas, Shara was on the freeway and got a call from her oldest son.
24: Hey, baby. Mommy. Huh? What are you doing?
0: Suddenly, Shara noticed something flashing in her rearview mirror.
24: The police, like, right behind me. Put the phone on the... Don't you face you in the truck? I gotta call you back.
0: This was no routine traffic stop. It was the U.S. Marshals, warrant in hand, arresting Shara for murder. She was rushed to the Riverside County Jail. And the next day, Memphis police told the world.
25: Shara Wright Robinson was taken into custody last night in Riverside, California, by the members of the U.S. Marshal Service.
4: Was her arrest a big moment in this?
8: Ooh, honey, I didn't even sleep when they got Billy behind when... They got sure I slept. I probably slept at like 12 o'clock and I never sleep that late. Never. But that's the first time I got some real sleep when they got her.
3: No, everybody was talking about it. It was all over the place. It was huge news in Memphis.
0: So huge that the next day, Deborah organized a celebration in the cemetery.
8: Lorenzo loved fireworks, so I had to have fireworks at the cemetery.
4: Never heard of anything like that before.
8: Lorenzo had to hear that pow, pow, pow. We had to celebrate, a big celebration. We had a ball. Sure did.
0: After years of trying to get Shara arrested, Deborah had just one question for her.
8: And what I would like to say to Shara, why? Why?
0: Lorenzen's friends, who knew that Shara had long been under suspicion, still had trouble accepting the news of her arrest.
9: I'm like, what do you mean? She got arrested for killing Lorenzen. And I froze. I got really angry. For her to be able to evade police questioning and some of the questionable interviews that she had done, for me to know that I defended her in public... Because of the kids, last thing you want to do is they've already lost their father. I didn't want to think, you know, hey, their mother could have had something to do with it. But now to find out she not only had something to do with it, but could have been there.
4: I could just imagine all the emotions you're feeling. Betrayal. And also second-guessing yourself.
9: Second-guessing myself, yes.
4: And you knew her better than most.
9: Yeah, but sometimes what people do in the dark will come to light.
0: Shara waived extradition and days later appeared in a Memphis court.
26: Bond in this case shall be set to cover this indictment at $20 million for the reasons of state.
4: So you see Shara in court and she right. says something to you.
8: Yes. She turns around and looks me dead in my face just like I'm looking at you and say, I did do it. I say, you witch.
4: You called her a witch in court?
8: Without the W. Oh. You can't kill my son and keep teasing me. I didn't do it. No.
6: Attorneys for both co-defendants charged with first-degree murder and the death of Lorenzen Wright filed motions Thursday.
0: Both Billy Turner and Shara pleaded not guilty. The plan was to try them together, but Shara's attorneys, Lori Hall and Junie Ganguly, had a problem.
27: We strongly believed
2: that Billy was going to testify against Shara. If the defense was that had nothing to do with it, is particularly problematic when there's a co-defendant who's going to testify.
11: So, a strategy. Her attorney said yes, she did conspire to have her ex-husband murdered, but that in no way made her guilty.
2: Shara did it. Shara recruited Billy, but she did it to get away from this abusive relationship.
11: That was the defense's version. Shara was an abused woman, desperately looking for a way out.
7: Absolutely. Two sides to Lorenz and Wright. There's the public persona, very positive, community-oriented. Privately, he had a very tumultuous marriage, many affairs, and get angry and beat Shara Wright.
11: In fact, Shara mentioned abuse during a call to her son, which police secretly recorded.
10: You've been there a lot of times when your daddy beat the living hell out of me.
11: And there was that incident when Wren allegedly got violent with Shara after finding her with another man, a story he denied. Wren was never charged then or at any time for abusing Shara.
2: It's fairly common that victims of domestic violence don't report their abusers to the police.
11: By the time of the murder, Wren and Shara had been divorced for 5 months and living nearly 400 miles apart. Her attorney said despite all that, she was still scared.
2: He was telling the children in the summer of 2010 words to the effect of, your mother and I are going to get back together. And Shara did not want to go back to that life.
11: According to her attorneys, Shara believed her only escape was to lure Wren back to Memphis to have him killed. Lorenzen's mother, Deborah, insists the stories of abuse are all lies.
8: She murdered him and assassinated his character. She killed him twice. I want her to suffer every day. Every day she wake up, I want her to miss her kids like I miss mine.
11: A battered wife or a killer? It looked like a Memphis jury would have to decide. Or would they?
12: I got here thinking it was going to have a trial, but then they say, wait a minute. It just blew me away.
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11: Lorenzen's mother, who worked so hard to push the case forward, couldn't wait to see her former daughter-in-law go on trial.
4: How do you feel? Are you confident?
8: Yes, I am. I feel elated, and it's going to turn out just like it's supposed to. All the aces going to be in their places. That means everybody's going to be where they need to be.
11: July 25th, 2019, almost 9 years to the day of Wren's murder, his mother was in court when the justice system dealt her a hand she hadn't anticipated.
12: I got here thinking it was going to have a trial, but then they called us in their room up back there and say, wait a minute. We made a deal. It just blew me away.
26: Upon your plea of guilty to indictment 1-7.
11: Shara pleaded guilty, not to first-degree murder, but to two lesser charges: facilitation to commit murder and attempted murder for the first try at Lorenzen's condo in Atlanta. Lorenzen's mom was angry.
12: How is this possible? I'm thinking I'm finna come and hear everything that happened step by step, but no.
11: For that, Wren's mother would have to wait until Shara's alleged co-conspirator had his trial. Between COVID and court delays, it took nearly 3 years. Finally, in March of 2022, Billy Turner's trial began.
1: What does it take to kill a man?
11: Though Shara wasn't the defendant, Shelby County Prosecutor Paul Hagerman put her front and center.
15: Shara writes, not a professional killer. This is not something she does. She doesn't have a phone directory of hitmen.
1: No.
15: She had to reach out to people that she trusted.
16: Do you solemnly swear or affirm the testimony?
11: Lorenzen's mother was the first witness. She told the jury that when Lorenzen went missing, Shara didn't seem concerned at all.
15: Did you talk to Shara?
17: Oh, yeah.
15: Did she tell you that he was missing?
17: No.
15: And was your understanding that Shara might never call?
17: Nope. She never did. Nope.
15: You asked.
17: I had.
11: But the star witness for the prosecution was Shara's cousin, Jimmy Martin, who told the jury what he had said to the police years earlier, that Shara wanted Lorenzen dead, and she had turned to him and Billy Turner for help.
15: When Shara's talking about this business that she shouldn't be in, killing Lorenzen, is Billy Turner there?
19: Yes, sir.
15: Obviously, you're there. And you described it as what, brainstorming?
19: Like brainstorming, they were coming up with ways of how to best, you know, perform the act.
15: Okay, and what act are we talking about?
19: The murder of the reason.
15: All right. And you say they were coming up with ways.
19: I mean, we were.
15: You were too, weren't you?
19: Yeah.
11: Though he took part in the planning, even helped find the location, Jimmy said he wasn't there when the murder occurred. He said Shara told him about it afterwards.
19: Okay, so she met, her and Lorenzen met up with Billy on this road. That's when, I guess, they ambushed him.
15: You say you guess, why do you say you guess?
19: Because I wasn't there.
11: Then Jimmy told the jury about Lorenzen's final, awful moments. Details, he said again, came from Shara.
19: Lorenzen had his back to him. They started chasing him, they started firing at him, chasing him. He jumped through the fence, he was jumping like a deer. They caught him.
11: Defense attorney John Perry told the jury the state's star witness, a convicted killer who was given immunity in this case, shouldn't be trusted.
20: It takes that type of a punk to sit up and come up with a story, and as you're talking to the detectives, to say, they told me this.
11: As far as the defense was concerned, it was more likely that Jimmy Martin shot Lorenzen Wright.
23: On the night in question, nobody can validate your whereabouts, right? Nobody verified your whereabouts, correct? In all this time, nobody verified it. Nobody. Right.
11: The defense attorney pointed out that Jimmy Martin didn't have an alibi, but his client, Billy Turner, did.
27: He went to a party and went home. That was it.
20: The evidence is going to show, clear as can be, Billy had a well-established life. Billy was a man. He dated women. He took care of his responsibilities. He had fun. But he went to church.
27: I really, in my heart of hearts, don't believe that he knew what all they might have been contemplating doing.
11: But prosecutors say Billy Turner's cell phone put him at the scene of the crime.
28: Georgetown 911, where's your emergency?
11: There was that terrifying 911 call Lorenzen made as he was being shot. A Memphis police phone expert testified both Billy Turner's and Lorenzen's phones pinged on cell towers near the scene around the same time.
29: His tower location is overlaying with the exact tower that Mr. Lorenzen had.
11: The woman in the middle of it all, Shara Wright, was never called to testify. 5.5 days after the trial began, the jury got the case.
30: Deputy Smith,
31: yes,
30: you can bring in the jury, please, sir.
31: Yes, sir.
11: Less than 3 hours later, they had a verdict.
30: We, the jury, find the defendant
16: guilty of first-degree murder as charged in count one of the indictment.
11: Billy Turner got life plus 41 years. As for Shara,
26: this court sets your punishment at 30 years confinement in the Tennessee Department of Corrections.
11: 30 years on paper.
2: In the end, we wanted the earliest possible release for Shara.
11: Her defense said because Shara had no criminal record, she most likely would serve only half that time, maybe even less.
0: Shara will only be, at worst, in her early 60s. And so she can still be a grandmother to her grandchildren and still live an active life.
12: That's not fair. That is not fair. What I don't understand. You know, I want her to do a plea deal when Lorenzen come back. Then she can get out.
4: She's eligible for parole pretty quickly.
3: Pretty quickly. Did Shara get what she deserved? I don't think that she did. If she's the ringleader's responsible for this, at some point Shara's going to get out of prison. And she's going to get a chance to go on with her life. Lorenzen's never going to have that opportunity.
11: In fact, with all the trial delays, Shara was up for a parole hearing just 2 months after Billy Turner was convicted.
5: I'm sorry for what happened to him. I'm sorry because he's not here. And I didn't want to ever, ever in my life be without him because he was the love of my life. I'm asking today for your mercy.
11: Watching closely was Lorenzen's mother with no mercy to spare.
12: This is why I'm really mad at her, because she's still acting like she didn't have nothing to do with it.
11: Shara didn't get paroled that day. She'll try again in 2027. Deborah plans to be there. February 4th, 2023. Lorenzen's old team at the University of Memphis retired his number in his honor.
12: Y'all, let me tell you what made me so happy. I still think about all that bad stuff Shara said about him. But when they retired his jersey, you saw Memphis came out.
4: This is a man who had helped his city.
6: This is a man that took care of more families than you'd ever imagine. He kept them in homes, houses. He paid bills. He kept their lights on.
8: This boy was just loving. He just loved by sight. He just saw personality. If you was good to him, he was great to you. That's for sure.
7: That's all for now. I'm Lester Holt. Thanks for joining us.
9: Venus was my friend, my coworker. She was family. It just makes you sick thinking about it. It's like you want to know where she is, but at the same time, you do not want to know.
7: It's the dramatic new ending to an 8-year mystery.
10: She was a good mom. She was a real good mom.
18: The case was never closed.
9: It was consuming all of us.
7: The young mom who walked out the front door and was never seen again.
21: This woman had gone out to get the mail and disappeared in her pajamas.
24: We might have a crime scene here. The hair in the back of my neck stood up.
7: It's a stunner of a case. And the plot, right out of the movies.
18: The individual was wearing a baseball cap, hoodie with the hood pulled up, and large mirrored sunglasses.
24: I'm like, no, dude, I can't do this.
6: It's like a game. He was a part of this game.
7: What happened the day Venus vanished?
18: That's the missing piece to the case. You believe she's alive?
24: I gotta believe she's alive.
7: A chilling new discovery solves the mystery at last.
9: We were done with the games. We were done hurting. It needs to stop. It needed to stop.
7: I'm Lester Holt, and this is Dateline. Here's Dennis Murphy with Finding Venus.
25: Michigan snow blankets fields and woodland with silent beauty, sometimes encasing ugly secrets hidden beneath, never meant to be disturbed, until finally they're revealed and all is made clear.
31: I know a lot of people say, well, you wanted to find her. Yeah, I wanted to find her, but then it was going to become so real to me that...
32: Maybe you don't want to find her.
31: Right.
32: It's both things in a way.
31: Yeah.
25: Start with a mother of two who vanished as she stepped outside her door to pick up mail.
33: She wasn't there.
1: And I was walking back into the house. There was limestone gravel all over the sidewalk. And there were bare spots right down to the dirt in the driveway, and it looked like a struggle had taken place.
25: An awful confrontation that she herself had predicted.
13: She had a conversation with my dad the day before the night it happened, and she says, I think he's going to come kill me.
32: This is the night before?
13: The night before. She just felt it. I mean, I don't know if you have an idea somehow when you know when your time's up.
1: She said, Dad, when I'm dead and gone, you remember this conversation. The next day, she was gone.
25: It was a mystery, a disappearance that would take two investigators years to finally unravel.
14: I think it becomes kind of personal. It's just how we do business. We don't leave those little pieces unturned.
25: A fiendishly complicated crime set in rural western Michigan kept the rumor mill churning for 8 years. Where was she? This victim of a murderous scheme in which an Xbox Live gamer had detectives seeing double. It's country out here, cornfields everywhere, two-lane roads. And it's where a cheerful kid named Venus was growing up with her family. The youngest child of Larry and Therese. Venus, a goddess to her mom, even before she was born.
15: I dreamed about this beautiful little girl with big dark eyes. And when she came out, when I looked at her, I said, there's Venus. I can't even tell you how much I loved her. I can't even describe the love.
25: But was Venus a little more trusting than she should have been? It was her naivete that always troubled her parents.
1: She came home one day and told us that she'd met this guy and that he had secretly confided in her that he was mafioso. Well, then later we found out he worked at McDonald's and he was just embarrassed to tell her that. But she believed him.
25: In 2002, Venus was 24 and ready to go out into the world. A soon-to-be college graduate with a degree in criminal justice.
17: She wanted to be an officer of the law. And then she found out that she doesn't like guns, so that didn't work.
25: What did work, and instantly, was her attraction to a guy named Doug Stewart. Venus had a friend from work, Jamie Hess, who knew that Venus had a soft spot for guys in uniform. And Jamie's brother Doug was a Marine.
9: We set up the first date. There was probably three or four of us couples. We went out to a movie. They hit it off really well.
25: So well that soon after, Hello, My Name Is, the two had become inseparable.
32: What did you see in her, Doug?
17: She was smart. She was articulate. She was beautiful. Some people, I guess, would call it love at first sight. And 4 days later, we were married.
32: Pretty fast.
17: Pretty fast.
32: A lot of people would go on a second date before getting hitched.
17: I think we made it to our second. That's about it. So I think the third date was marriage.
25: To say that Venus's parents were a little surprised by the turn of events is an understatement.
1: She showed up and she was married and we were dumbfounded.
25: All very sudden, but Dustin Jasper, Venus's older brother, got along okay with his new brother-in-law. They both liked outdoorsy stuff.
13: I mean, we went hunting together, fishing together, and we've always had a pretty good relationship.
25: It was a year after their quickie wedding that Doug left the Marines to keep his bride happy.
17: I was looking at deployments and other different things, and she had this fear that I was going, something was going to happen to me. So she wanted me to get out of the military in 2003.
25: So in 2003, Venus and Doug began civilian life together. They moved into this house in Schoolcraft, Michigan, not far from where they both grew up. Venus worked in a bank and Doug at Applebee's and Pizza Hut. A year later, a daughter came along. Then in 2006, a second baby.
17: Venus hoped and prayed for two little girls. I hoped and prayed for two healthy babies, and we both got our wish.
32: So did Venus like being a mom?
13: Oh, she loved being a mom. That was like her number one priority.
25: But stay-at-home mom wasn't in the picture for Venus, not right away. They were too reliant on her check from the bank, since she was the family's bigger breadwinner.
32: So you became Mr. Mom.
17: Absolutely. And it was the best years of my life.
25: When he kicked back, Mr. Mom enjoyed his Xbox. Thanks to the game's live feature, he would talk in real time to other first-person shooters far and wide. They blew up stuff together and became fast friends. He spent so many hours wandering the virtual world, he stopped looking for work in the real one. The marriage began to crack. Arguments led to timeouts, separations, and shared custody arrangements.
15: He was very immature.
0: And Venus just, she wanted to be a mom.
25: Then Venus had an idea for a fresh start.
17: She wanted to move to Williamsburg, Virginia, Miami, Florida, or Houston, Texas.
32: Why did she want to go to such far-flung places?
17: She said, well, Florida, there's Disney World. And Houston, there is SeaWorld and Six Flags. And Williamsburg, there's U.S. Busch Gardens.
2: Sorry, Mom, end video. Give me a smile. Bye, Mom.
32: And Newport News turned out to be the place.
17: That was it. Newport News put us smack dab in the middle of everything that we wanted.
32: So she's thinking about the kids, huh?
17: Specifically about the kids. She said, if I want our kids to grow up, don't you think that we should give them excitement and fun every day?
32: And you said?
17: I can't argue with that because I would love nothing more.
2: Wow, this place is gorgeous, isn't it? There's the carousel, I told you.
25: If the home videos from 2009 are to be believed, the move from Michigan to Virginia was working. Doug had found a job as a truck driver, and home was an apartment on the ninth floor of this building.
17: She wanted to live in a skyscraper. It had already been a dream of hers.
32: So things were okay if you look back at May 2009.
17: Things were better than okay. They were better than it was the best year of our marriage, the best year of our life.
25: But Doug and Venus's problems ran deeper than anything an amusement park ride could paper over. And before long, there were screaming arguments again. And a year after making the move, Venus had had enough and suddenly bolted with the kids to her parents' place in Colon Township, Michigan. Doug was left alone in Virginia, more than 700 miles away.
32: Big surprise to you.
17: Very big surprise.
25: 2 months later, April 26th, 2010, a chilly Monday morning started like any day at Venus's parents' house. Her mom went off to work. Her dad was sleeping, and Venus and the kids were slowly getting up. Then, about 8 a.m., Venus's dad, also a truck driver, was groggy from a late shift on the road. He was startled awake.
1: I heard the girls being really loud out in the front room, and I thought, why isn't Venus quieting them down? She knows I'm in here asleep.
25: He got up to see what was going on.
1: And the girls were out in the front room, jumping on the couch, watching TV. I asked them where their mom was, and they didn't know. I thought, well, maybe she's downstairs. Maybe she's putting a load of laundry in. She wasn't downstairs.
25: Venus wasn't in the house, but her cell phone keys and purse were.
1: Now I'm scared. And I went outside to look for her. She wasn't there.
25: He immediately called 911.

0: No.
1: Venus, wearing nothing but her thin pajamas, had vanished.
2: Where had she gone? When we come back, the search for Venus begins.
3: That's frantic. I just kept calling over and over. Where is Venus?
2: Signs of a struggle and signs of trouble.
4: We might have a crime scene here. I think the hair in the back of my neck stood up.
2: When Dateline continues.
5: This woman had gone out and disappeared in her pajamas.
1: The disappearance of Venus Stewart, the mother of two, in April 2010, was the first big story that reporter Danny Carlson covered for NBC's affiliate in Western Michigan, Wood TV.
5: Left her purse, left her phone, left all of her identification, left everything.
1: Venus's father, Larry McComb, made the 911 call that morning.
0: The vehicle is here, her kids are here, and she is gone.
6: Okay. Have you tried calling her or anything?
0: Yeah, we can't get hold of her.
1: Larry also called his wife, Therese, who was already at her restaurant job. Her coworkers tried to calm her down.
3: And they said, oh, she probably just went around the block. And I just looked at everybody and said, get a grip. My daughter doesn't do that stuff. And I said, I'm out of here. And I ran out the door, and I was shaking the whole way home.
1: Trooper Aaron Steensma of the Michigan State Police was on scene. Whenever a young adult goes missing, police customarily ask the family to wait 24 to 48 hours for things to shake out. But right away, the officer suspected this might not be someone who'd taken a hike of her own volition.
4: I didn't know exactly what we had. You know, after speaking to the McCombs and just what I saw, it's like, we might have a crime scene here, so that's why we cordoned it off and got additional units.
1: Venus's dad showed Trooper Steensma the patch of his gravel driveway that was scuffed up. The father also pointed out a pink hair tie on the ground and something else he hadn't spotted earlier.
7: It was a tarp cover, a piece of plastic wrapping with the barcode on it. And I didn't realize what it was or anything. I just told him, that's out of place. And so he put a rock on it so the wind wouldn't blow it away. And they have people, I guess they're crime scene specialists that gather evidence.
1: Crime scene techs were able to lift what they believed was a fingerprint off the plastic wrapper. That wrapper was for a tarp sold at Walmart. But Officer Steensma was most troubled by what he heard from Venus's parents. Just a week prior, their daughter won custody of her two daughters.
4: I think the hair in the back of my neck stood up like, you know, after speaking to the McCombs.
1: By this time, Mike Scott, one of Western Michigan's top detectives, had been brought up to speed by Officer Steensma about the marriage on the rocks.
8: And as he put it, didn't look good.
9: And there was a history between them, wasn't there?
8: Yes, there was.
9: So you certainly want to talk to this husband, Doug.
10: The first thing we want to do is find him. Where was he right now?
9: You knew that he was living in Virginia?
10: Yes, Newport News.
1: The day Venus went missing, Mike Scott and Venus's mother repeatedly dialed Doug's cell phone.
3: That's frantic. I just kept calling him over and over again to say, Doug, where is Venus?
1: Finally, Detective Scott reached him that night.
9: What did he say to you?
10: That he had been in Virginia all day.
9: You're in Virginia receiving this call, huh?
11: Yeah, so I'm about 20 minutes away from my apartment. And he goes, Doug, your wife's missing. And my first reaction is my wife pulling something? And I said, well, by missing, are you saying that is she just missing from the house? Or is she missing? What's going on? Fill me in. He goes, well, I can't do that at this time. Where were you today?
10: He gave me a couple of locations where he was to support that he was in Virginia, one of those being at his lawyer's office in Newport News, Virginia.
11: And he said, okay, well, can your lawyer verify? I go, no, my lawyer wasn't there. When I went in, it was just the two secretaries.
1: Detective Scott asked the local FBI to run down Doug's story, and agents did. It checked out. Two women on the lawyer's staff confirmed it. They said they saw him come in that day.
5: A bit shocking when they said, well, we've checked it out and he has an alibi.
1: So what were the investigators to do? The parents were adamant in their belief that Doug had come and snatched Venus away. To corroborate their theory, they described for investigators the fights aplenty their daughter had had with her husband, Doug. But eyewitnesses were putting him in Newport News, Virginia, more than 700 miles away. And there was surveillance camera video in his apartment building, in his garage, and of his car to back up his story. How could Doug be in two places at once? That wasn't possible, was it?
2: Coming up, a mysterious man by the lake.
9: You're getting citizen calls.
10: Yes. People

0: saying I saw a funny-looking guy over at the lake the other day?
1: Yes.
2: And had Venus gone missing before?
3: Came home. She wasn't there. My kids weren't there. I didn't know what to do.
2: When
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10: The year before Venus Stewart went missing, she'd found religion. Her brother Dustin was the devout one in the family, and he was thrilled when Venus was baptized in 2009 at the age of 30. In the first days after her disappearance, Dustin would need his faith to believe she'd be found soon and alive. But he also still had hope and his own theory that Doug was holding her hostage.
11: I figure it was another desperate attempt of his to try to get her back, since she wasn't having contact with him and stuff, and he probably wanted to try to manipulate her and coax her into coming back to him.
12: So we just stay on the fence.
10: But police feared the worst and began looking for a body. They searched miles of rolling farm country and thick wooded areas throughout western Michigan.
13: Helicopters came out.
14: Yeah, the helicopter came out.
13: Yeah.
14: And they were searching.
13: Dogs.
15: You get a lot of water around here.
13: We live around a river, so, you know, it's all around us is lake.
10: Immediately after her disappearance, lead detective Mike Scott had zeroed in on the obvious, the husband. But when FBI agents verified Doug's story that he'd been in Virginia, Scott had to start thinking bigger picture.
16: A woman goes out the front door in her pajamas and is never seen again. Someone would be rightfully fearful, is there somebody crazy on the loose, abducting people?
1: Absolutely.
16: And you're getting citizen calls.
1: Yes.
16: People saying, I saw a funny-looking guy over at the lake the other day.
1: Yes.
17: Now police are looking for this man. Two witnesses spotted him at nearby Adams Lake the night before Stewart disappeared. He was wet and approached the witnesses for a cigarette.
1: I mean, right now with this case, we have so few clues to go on, we're not going to discount anything.
10: Police dredged that chilly lake after reports of the soaking wet man by the water's edge. They worked around the clock, but found nothing.
1: It was miserable conditions. I didn't hear anybody complain once.
10: Doug Stewart was not involved in any of the searches. When Detective Scott reached him that Monday night, April 26th, he was in Virginia, and he remained there. He gave a reporter from Wood TV a telephone interview.
18: Now that the timeline has gone so far, I'm getting very worried and very concerned.
10: Despite their ceaseless marital battles, Doug insisted he still cared about her.
18: I don't know what is next, to be honest with you. I'll just keep watching the news and pray and hope for the best.
10: But he was also still bitter about losing his kids in that custody showdown just 2 weeks before. So his take on her disappearance was a unique one. He wasn't upset, he said, because he believed Venus was a runaway mom.
3: My theory, my wife pulled another fast one. She ran off, couldn't handle the commitment of the situation she was in with the children by herself.
10: The way Doug saw it, this was no different than that time 2 months earlier when Venus had suddenly and surprisingly bolted with the kids.
3: Came home, she wasn't there. My kids weren't there. My dog wasn't there. I didn't know what to do.
10: Doug says he thought Venus had disappeared that day, too.
3: It started getting a little dark. I started getting worried. I kept calling her cell phone, but she didn't respond or pick up the phone. I got very worried. I called the police and said, hey, I'm very worried. My wife isn't home. This isn't like her. I don't know what to do.
10: Newport News Detective Todd Filer, since retired.
7: Doug tried to file a missing persons report.
10: But police told Doug not to bother. Venus had been to the station herself earlier that day to file a complaint against him. When police refused to look into it, she decided to take off for Michigan with the kids and the dog, effectively ending the marriage.
7: The police officer informed him that, you know, she was not missing, that we knew where her whereabouts were, and that she was not coming home.
10: Now it was early May, and her parents and Michigan authorities were certain Venus was really missing this time and in serious danger or worse. And even though Doug had an alibi, Michigan police went down to Newport News to talk to him.
12: So we just went down there to investigate the disappearance of Venus Stewart. We didn't know what we were going to find.
10: Shane Krieger, a detective with the Michigan State Police, rolled in with his own forensics team. They met up with Todd Filer, the detective from Newport News. Together, they all went to Doug's apartment.
12: We did not disclose to him at that time that we were from Michigan.
10: Michigan police didn't want Doug to clam up or lawyer up, so they let Filer, the local cop, do the talking.
7: He didn't seem overly concerned about the disappearance. He felt like she had simply run away and this was some sort of stunt that she was pulling.
10: Filer said he didn't jump to any conclusions.
7: I hadn't made a decision one way or the other whether she had simply run away or she had been abducted.
10: With a search warrant in hand, Detective Filer and the Michigan officers listened to Doug's story, searched the apartment, and seized his computers.
7: He was very cooperative. He told us about all the computers that were in the house.
10: The Michigan cops, who knew all about the bad blood between Doug and Venus, were looking for any trace of her, dead or alive.
16: What were you expecting to do and hoping to find there?
12: We knew we wanted to search his apartment for her clothes because that's the last thing she was seen in. We wanted to try to find her clothes if possible.
16: Any signs of Venus being around that apartment? Or?
12: No, nothing.
10: But the forensic investigators kept looking. Then they went outside to search Doug's truck, still hoping to find a sign of Venus or any other helpful lead. The truck was an absolute mess, the debris from a disordered life. But there, amidst the French fries, plastic lid, and bits of crumpled up paper, was an unexpected clue. Once it was analyzed, the investigation would shift into another gear.
2: Coming up.
19: When he called me, he said, "Are you sitting down?"
2: A tiny piece of paper is about to provide a very big break. When Dateline continues.
10: Ten days into the investigation, the search for Venus Stewart and whoever abducted her was now heating up in two states, Michigan and Virginia. In Michigan, police were trying to develop the few clues they'd found outside her parents' house. The fingerprint they'd lifted at the scene was still waiting for analysis at the state crime lab. And then the plastic wrapper for a tarp that police believed had been used in Venus's abduction. Detectives were running down its barcode, looking for where the tarp came from and who bought it.
19: It looks like it had been recently purchased from Walmart, but we didn't know which Walmart.
16: That wrapping ends up at the what you believe is the murder scene.
12: Yes.
20: Yeah, I think that's the best place, too, that north side.
10: Venus's two daughters stayed with their grandparents in Michigan, while friends and family searched for the girl's mother.
20: She's around this area somewhere.
10: Venus's Aunt Mary organized the search groups, and even when she wasn't out looking, she kept a shovel in her car so she could rush over to help dig anywhere, anytime.
20: You look for anything that's out of place. If the ground has been dug up even a year ago, you're going to be able to tell.
10: More than 700 miles southeast in Newport News, Virginia, investigators were also searching. After nothing had jumped out at them in Doug's apartment, the special forensic unit began combing through his truck.
16: The truck looked like a sty.
12: The truck was in disarray, yes. It had not been cleaned.
10: Scraps of papers, old French fries, and crumpled up receipts. It looked like leftovers from a college road trip. But all this dirt was about to become pay dirt. One smudged receipt suddenly got the forensic team's attention.
12: They were able to locate a receipt in there for the purchase of a tarp, a shovel, gloves, and a hat.
10: They couldn't believe their eyes or their luck.
12: We thought they were joking, because who leaves that in their truck? But inevitably, they weren't kidding. They had the receipt.
16: Maybe your biggest single piece of evidence? This crumpled, tossed-away receipt.
12: Yes.
10: An investigator on the forensic team immediately called Detective Scott back in Michigan.
19: When he called me, he said, "Are you sitting down?"
16: And in all the garbage, there's this receipt, huh?
19: Yes. A hat, some gloves, a shovel, and an 8x10 tarp. And that was the item that we were looking for, because the rapper found the Macomb residence was for an 8x10 tarp.
16: And where was the receipt from?
12: It was from a Walmart.
10: Specifically, the Walmart in Van Wert, Ohio, about 2 hours southeast from where Venus disappeared. But not one of the Walmart's Michigan investigators had checked out.
12: Well, I doubt we would have found that purchase had we not had the receipt.
19: The date on the receipt itself was smudged. We didn't know when these items were purchased. So the investigators began contacting the Van Wert Walmart store to try to determine the date. And we learned right away that those items were purchased the evening before Venus Stewart went missing.
16: Now, Van Wert, Ohio is not near Michigan. It's not near Newport News. What's going on with the Walmart in the state of Ohio?
19: It's in direct route between Newport News and Michigan.
10: But the feds had proof Doug had been in Virginia when Venus disappeared. So how did the Ohio receipt get there? Detective Scott and prosecutors John McDonough and Chuck Herman, meeting in their war room, suspected someone else was involved. But if that was true, they had no idea how. That didn't matter to McDonough, then the youngest elected prosecutor in Michigan, who was itching to arrest Doug right now.
0: I said, "All right, we got him. Let's go. Let's
21: charge
0: him.
21: This is it.
0: Let's charge him now."
10: It didn't happen. Cooler heads prevailed.
0: I had to listen to Chuck and Detective Scott telling me, "Calm down. Let's get everything ready to go."
10: Fact was, the investigation was still missing key evidence, not least a body, a major hole, maybe even a case buster for any would-be prosecution.
16: Do you say, let's go slow, nobody's going anywhere, let's see where this takes us?
19: Right. I still felt there was more to be done to tie up any loose ends and put this case together better.
10: Mike Scott, working his last case before retirement, knew the biggest loose end was discrediting Doug's "I was in Virginia" alibi. So he asked the detective from Newport News to keep digging.
7: This case became a top priority for me.
10: Todd Filer, who'd kept an open mind when he first interviewed Doug in his apartment, was now skeptical.
7: It's lucky for us that that receipt was not in some landfill somewhere between here and the state of Michigan.
10: So Filer went back to the law office where Doug had been spotted the day Venus disappeared. The local lawman had some follow-up questions to ask, ones the FBI had left off their list.
2: Coming up.
7: The individual is wearing a baseball cap, a hoodie with the hood pulled up, and large mirrored aviation-type sunglasses.
2: Doug in disguise to visit his lawyer? That seemed downright strange. When Dateline...
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10: One month after Venus went missing, her father, a truck driver, had a heartbreaking journey to make. By then, Doug had moved out of the couple's Newport News apartment and returned to Michigan. So Larry McComb headed south.
14: The people that ran the apartment complex where she lived called us, and they said, there's all kinds of stuff like the kids' toys, pictures. Would you be interested in us sending them to you? I said, I'll come and get them. And I went down and I got all the girls' toys. I got all the pictures that I could find. It was very painful.
10: He found comfort, though, from Venus's neighbors.
14: I saw where my daughter lived, and everybody in the complex was so supportive. Nobody liked Doug, and everybody loved Venus and the girls.
15: And it's somewhere in these same weeks that Venus's grandfather gets a call.
14: Yeah.
13: My dad called us and said, Venus is alive. He said somebody called, and at first it sounded like Venus, and then and towards the end of the phone call, it didn't sound like Venus. He said, because all they would say is, I'm sorry, Grandpa. He couldn't get nothing out of them. But they kept saying, Doug didn't do this, Doug didn't do this.
19: And during the phone call with Venus's grandfather, the woman said, I'm in Illinois near a relative's home, but the phone records didn't support that. We did not believe that phone call came from Venus Stewart. We think that was somebody playing a sick joke on the family.
15: Do you think it was Doug putting somebody up to it?
19: I can't say that with certainty, but I suspect it.
10: And back in Michigan, there was a court proceeding taking place, but not the kind that Venus's family wanted.
27: Come on, Doug, where is she? Yeah, you're a disgrace to the Marines, but...
28: The preliminary hearing today, as Doug Stewart works to get custody of his 2 young daughters.
15: Strange as it seems, the court is still going ahead with this whole custody issue.
14: Yeah, and Doug's dragging us into court, trying to get his girls back, and there was no way he was getting custody of those girls.
10: Doug's claim was that he's the father, he's around, but the mother isn't, so he should have custody of his children, not Venus's parents. Hanging over the hearing, of course, was the strong suspicion by the family and protesters that Doug was the reason why his children were motherless. Venus's father didn't pull any punches.
14: I asked him if he'd murdered anybody lately, and it was just something that popped out of my mouth.
10: The judge scheduled another hearing for 3 weeks later, but in the meantime denied Doug custody and even visitation rights with his young daughters.
29: Relieved. I feel real relieved. That's about all I have to say.
10: While the court was delaying a final decision on the children, detectives in Michigan and Virginia were stepping up their investigation. In Newport News, Detective Todd Filer now suspected Doug's alibi was part of some ruse. What with the Walmart receipt in his truck saying Ohio as an area code 419 when Doug had been telling everyone Virginia.
7: Michigan State Police told us Doug had gone to his lawyer's office to make a payment on the pending child custody dispute. They stated that the FBI had gone out to the lawyer's office and confirmed that he had showed up and made a payment to them the morning that she disappeared.
10: But Detective Filer now had his own follow-ups for the secretaries in what he was beginning to think looked like one pretty outlandish scheme. He had two theories.
1: One, that the secretaries could have possibly had some sort of relationship with him and may have been lying to the FBI to cover his tracks. Or that somebody posing as Doug had come to the law office and made a payment, and indeed it wasn't Doug.
10: So the women described again the man they had seen that day, but this time in greater detail.
7: The individual was wearing a baseball cap, a hoodie with the hood pulled up, and large mirrored aviation-type sunglasses. Generally, people don't come in with hoods up and large glasses disguising their appearance, you know, unless they're up to, you know, something of questionable activity.
10: So Detective Filer asked them if they were positive it was Doug Stewart, and he got an important admission.
7: Neither one of them said that they were 100% sure it was Doug.
10: As they now recalled it, even though the man in the pulled-up hoodie and dark glasses made a payment as Doug, he never looked them in the eye, and there was no small talk. Then he rushed off instead of waiting for his receipt. Filer called Lead Detective Scott in Michigan with his take.
7: I don't think it was him at the lawyer's office. He said, that's great. Now we're one step closer, to solving the case.
10: A complicated, maybe even clever scheme was now coming into sharper focus for investigators, centering around Doug Stewart and some mystery man in Virginia.
3: These points all represent cell phone towers that...
10: Back in Michigan, Detective Krieger was checking Doug's cell phone records, hoping to come up with some answers.
15: What jumped out at you? Anything obvious?
8: The biggest part was 3 or 4 days just prior to Venus's disappearance. There were numerous calls, between 7 and 15 calls per day, to and from Doug from one particular number.
10: A constant phone mate, but the detectives also noticed a gap. The day before Venus went missing, the cell phone was turned off. Didn't go back on until the next night.
8: And then all of a sudden the calls start coming back to and from this same number.
15: So the question becomes, who's at the other end of this phone call, huh?
8: Right.
10: It was quick work finding out who the phone pal was. The calls were traced to the small town of Bear, Delaware, to a young man named Ricky Spencer. Ricky was a college kid living in suburbia with his parents.
15: You're checking to see if he's got any offense reports, if there's a sheet on him.
8: Sure.
15: He's coming up clean, huh?
8: Yep. His dad has his own veterinary clinic. They're well-to-do. The mother and father are both extremely caring. He has siblings.
10: It didn't make sense. Why would a college kid from Delaware have anything to do with an older ex-military man from Michigan and Virginia? In mid-June, 8 weeks since Venus went missing, Michigan Detective Krieger and his lieutenant, Chuck Christensen, decided to find out. They got in the car and headed east. Destination, Bear, Delaware. Would the man on all those phone logs hold the key to what happened to Venus Stewart?
2: Coming up.
8: We've got a guy who I believe is of interest. We did not want him to know we were coming.
2: Police pay a surprise visit to this mystery caller. And he's got a head-spinning surprise of his own.
9: How do you know Doug Stewart?
2: When Dateline...
21: 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Considering Claire isn't in Paris right now, that seemed odd to the bank and to Claire. Two taps later, Claire says nope to the charge and Wells Fargo is on the case. However you make money work, Wells Fargo can work with that.
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10: Two months in, here's where things stood in the investigation into the disappearance of Venus Stewart. The Western Michigan mother of two had gone out to the mailbox in her pajamas one morning in April 2010 and hadn't been seen again. Investigators suspected her estranged husband Doug was behind it. His once solid alibi that he'd been elsewhere was now on shaky ground. Cops theorized that he maybe had a stand-in in Virginia so he could sneak off to Michigan. But could they prove it? To find out, Detective Shane Krieger and Chuck Christensen drove from Michigan to an upscale neighborhood in Bear, Delaware, to question a college kid named Ricky Spencer.
8: We've got a guy who I believe is of interest. He's making a lot of calls to Doug. He looks a lot like Doug. He could pass for Doug.
10: On June 21st, 2010, the detectives made an unannounced visit to this house where Ricky lived with his parents.
8: We did not want him to know we were coming.
15: Just knock, knock, knock?
8: Correct.
10: Ricky's sister and mother came to the door.
4: I explained to them we needed to talk to Ricky. We thought he might have some information to help us out on a case that we were working over in Michigan.
10: At the barracks, in an interview room, the two cops appraised Ricky. 20 years old, polite, clean cut.
9: How do you know Doug Stewart?
5: Through Xbox Live.
10: He told the detectives they'd been friends in the virtual world, playing shoot-em-ups and talking long distance for a year and a half. Then they met face-to-face for the first time during Ricky's spring break from college on April 1st, 2010, April Fool's Day. Ricky said he was invited by Doug, a man 10 years his senior, to stay at his place in Newport News. Ricky was there for a week.
5: He went to Busch Gardens one time for, like, the day. Mm-hmm. And we were trying to go to the clubs, but I'm 21 yet, so...
9: Oh, you're not 21 yet?
5: No.
9: Okay, okay.
5: And then we played Xbox. I mean, he was a chill guy, but it was just awkward, you know?
9: Yeah.
5: Because he's, like, close to his 30s, and I'm, like, in my 20s.
9: Right. When's the last time you saw him?
5: My spring break... It might be in the beginning of April.
9: Okay.
10: But the detective suspected that wasn't true. By then, they'd stitched together a solid timeline of the Ricky-Doug communications based on cell phone logs. On April 25th, the morning before Venus disappeared, Ricky's cell phone pinged in Bear, Delaware.
8: The last call he made before shutting off his phone was to Doug Stewart.
10: Then they both turned off their phones, except Ricky briefly turned his back on. Good for the investigation, bad for Ricky.
8: His phone hit off a tower just north of Doug's apartment later that morning.
15: So he's not in Delaware, he's all the way down in coastal Virginia.
8: Correct.
10: Ricky then told the detectives that he'd recently learned from Doug that something happened to his wife.
5: He was like, Ricky, she's missing. I'm like, what, dude? Because he was telling me, like, she does weird stuff, like weird stunts.
10: Was Ricky still covering up for both Doug and himself? Lieutenant Christensen thought so. He tried to shake him up, taking a turn as the bad cop.
9: I'll be blunt. Doug Stewart abducted and killed his wife. Okay? We also know that somebody went into a legal office down there in Newport News, Virginia, to pay a legal bill for him. We also know that you were down in that apartment.
5: Yeah, I was. Wait, for what?
9: On the 25th of April. And the 26th.
5: Of April? No, mm-hmm. That was only on spring break.
8: He was reluctant to admit the truth.
10: But he was starting to distance himself from Doug bit by bit.
5: I Googled his name again, and I saw some weird shit, like, they found, like, a receipt or something from a different state, close to Michigan. Mm-hmm. And I was like, what the f-? And at that point, I was like, I'm not talking to this guy. It's weird.
10: So Detective Krieger put on his good cop hat. Soothing, supportive, sympathetic.
6: You're probably thinking, wow, am I going to get in trouble for this? What am I going to do? I didn't know any of this was going to happen. You know what I'm saying?
5: That's
6: it is, I know. And I don't think you were involved in the planning of that. I think it was more him. And you just kind of got caught up in something. You realized after the fact, whoa, this is way over my head. I don't want any part of doing this anymore. You got a couple sisters, right? Okay. What if this happened to your sister? You close with them?
5: Yeah, I'm pretty close with them.
6: What if somebody took your sister?
5: You'd be upset.
6: You'd be upset, wouldn't you?
5: Yeah.
6: This is what's going on with Venus's family. They're right now going, we need closure to this. We really do. You need to help us with that. Because you are part of this game now, but not our main concern whatsoever.
10: The detective sensed Ricky was ready to come clean.
9: And like Shane said, if we thought that you were a main player in this, do you really think we'd be dealing with you like this? Absolutely not. So my first question to you is, did he tell you he was going to kill her before this happened, before you went down there? What did he say?
5: He didn't take care of business in Michigan.
10: Finally, Ricky sighed and started to unspool his story. A spellbinding thriller involving doubles and deception with Doug Stewart as its mastermind.
9: What was the business he said he needed to take care of?
5: To go see his wife.
9: Okay. Did he say why?
5: To hide her.
9: To hide her?
5: Get rid of her.
10: Lieutenant Christensen called Detective Scott back in Michigan. They'd broken it.
4: He's our guy, and Mike's reaction was something to the effect of, holy cow.
10: Mike Scott, who'd preached patience with the prosecutor before, immediately dispatched officers to apprehend Doug Stewart. Trooper Aaron Steensma was part of the team that tailed him to this convenience store.
13: We just walked in, and the Douglas Stewart, you're under arrest, and he turned around and placed the handcuffs on him.
16: Were you surprised?
18: Absolutely. Absolutely. I thought it was a mistake, and I'd get an apology.
10: Doug had told police from the beginning he thought Venus skipped out on him and the kids. After his arrest, he said it again to Detective Scott.
18: I got very upset. I told him, I said, I've worked with you from day one. I do not know where my wife is.
15: Teresa, how did you learn that Doug had been arrested?
20: The state police came to the house and told us. The same day they told us Venus was deceased.
14: They said they arrested him for murder. And Teresa's legs went right out from underneath her.
20: I couldn't accept it. I didn't want to accept that he would do that to her.
10: Police had declared her dead, even without finding her body. And prosecutors were preparing to file a first-degree murder charge. But as Doug Stewart got ready to stand trial for murder, Venus's family trials were far from over.
22: Coming up.
23: Douglas Stewart caused the death of Venus Stewart.
15: Courtroom demeanor, what'd you see, John?
23: He was very good at kind of presenting himself as kind of the all-American guy. It was very bizarre. You're on trial for murdering your wife, and none of this seemed to affect him one bit.
22: When Dateline continues.
10: February 2011, a courtroom in Centerville, Michigan, in St. Joseph County.
24: People of the state of Michigan versus Douglas Stewart.
10: It had been nearly a year since Venus Stewart disappeared in her pajamas. Her husband, Doug, was now on trial for her murder, even though the body was never found. A fundamental fact of the defense's case. Doug pleaded not guilty and said he was surprised he was even arrested.
23: This is my opening statement.
10: The responsibility for prosecuting Doug Stewart fell to baby-faced John McDonough.
23: Douglas Stewart caused the death of Venus Stewart.
10: Seated at the defense table, Doug Stewart, wearing casual guy sweaters and sweater vests.
15: Courtroom demeanor, what'd you see, John?
23: He was very good at kind of presenting himself as kind of the all-American guy. It was very bizarre, because we would go into chambers. He would talk out loud like he was one of the guys. And you're on trial for murdering your wife, and none of this seemed to affect him one bit.
10: As the prosecutor began his case, his opening witnesses focused on April 26, 2010, the day Venus vanished. State Trooper Aaron Steensma first on the scene, testified that he believed he was looking at a crime as soon as he talked to Venus's parents.
5: I pulled in the driveway, and I was met by a female who was hysterical and crying.
1: And what did you do next?
5: She told me that he took her.
10: Early on, McDonough wanted the jury to meet Venus's parents, to see them as the stable, decent, and loving people they were. Venus wasn't some kind of wild child bad mother.
1: Was it odd that your daughter would have left her children alone?
3: It was more than odd. It was something that would not happen.
10: After sketching out the last day that things might ever be normal for Venus's parents, the prosecutor turned the clock back 24 hours and moved the scene from Michigan to Northwest Ohio. April 25th had been a chilly night in Van Wert, Ohio, and the man who walked in the front door of the Walmart was easy to remember, according to the Walmart security officer. Despite the weather, he was wearing a loud shirt and flowery Hawaiian shorts.
7: That's the customer entering right here in a striped shirt. And there he is right here.
1: What is this a clip of?
7: This is Associate Rebecca Hill with the customer following her.
10: Jurors watched intently as the video showed Doug marching through the aisles. At the defendant's table, the accused knew what was coming next, an inventory of the items he bought that night. He picked up a shovel, gloves, a tarp, and a hat.
1: Can you tell what's in his hand?
7: This appears to be a shovel and the tarp in his left hand.
10: The clerks at Walmart had no trouble remembering the customer.
16: Most people weren't wearing shorts at that time.
10: Donna Stifler, a cashier in the lawn and garden section, remembered approaching the customer who looked like he was going to a luau.
16: I said, "Welcome to Walmart. Can I help you?" And the first thing I think he asked for was lime.
15: Why would he ask for lime?
19: You throw lime on anything that's decaying, it almost acts like a baking soda would to absorb odors.
10: Donna told the shopper, sorry, they didn't sell lime. She said he grunted and kept on moving. Minutes later, he was back at her register to check out.
1: Do you remember what that person bought?
16: A tarp, shiny shovel, silver. I duct tape and gloves.
1: Do you see that person in the courtroom today?
16: Yeah.
1: What was that?
16: Yes.
1: Could you point him out and describe what he's wearing?
16: I'm so nervous. It's over there.
1: What is he wearing?
16: A white vest. I remember his eyes more than anything else.
1: You could tell that she was just terrified of this guy. My God, I sold this guy these things that helped him kill his wife.
10: And there was something else that tripped Doug up, a credit card blunder. Before he went to Michigan, Doug bought a throwaway cell phone called a track phone that normally assures anonymity. Except, as you can see Doug swiping here, he's just bought it with a credit card that created an electronic receipt revealing the phone's unique ID. That made the phone and Doug's movements easily traceable.
8: He didn't think we would find these track phones that he had.
15: Master criminals don't save receipts and buy on credit cards.
1: Absolutely not.
10: Krieger could then follow the path of that particular track phone through GPS technology, just as if it were a personal cell phone.
15: Using the phones, how close can you get him to his wife's driveway?
8: Pretty close, within 5 to 7 miles.
10: But by now, something else put him even closer. Old-fashioned forensics. Remember the smudge on the plastic tarp wrapper found outside Venus's parents' house? It was a fingerprint. Turned out, Doug Stewart's fingerprint, placing him at the scene of Venus's disappearance. Prosecutors believed it was damning evidence.
7: You swear to tell the truth?
5: Yeah, I swear.
10: But to close the deal, they'd have to put on the stand the college kid imposter with a head-spinning tale to tell. Would it be too incredible to be believed?
22: Coming up.
5: He said, this is where I want you to come in, Ricky. I want you to be my alibi.
22: Ricky Spencer lays it all out, a plan to murder.
19: It was like a game. He was a part of this game.
22: When Dateline continues.
1: And the rest of the evidence that you hear...
10: Chief Prosecutor John McDonough called on his star witness, who in the course of 2 days would tell one of the most mind-boggling stories ever heard in the St. Joseph County, Michigan courtroom.
24: Please call your next witness and we'll have him sworn in.
2: Please call Ricky Spencer.
10: Ricky, now 21, seemed like a young boy in a grown-up world. His dress shirt, not his customary tee, ran big in the sleeves.
2: How do you know Mr. Stewart?
11: I met him on Xbox Live, December of 08.
2: How often did you play Xbox Live with Mr. Stewart?
11: Anywhere from 6 to 10 hours.
2: A day?
11: Yeah, on a daily basis.
19: This was his life. Some people might sit and read, and he played Xbox.
10: Even though he'd never met him, Ricky told the jury he felt a strong tie to the former Marine.
2: Would you say he was your best friend?
11: Yes. He called us brothers from another mother. Brothers from another mother.
23: This was his idol. Yes. Probably one of the very few people he had social contact with.
10: Doug and Ricky met in person on April Fool's Day in 2010, nearly a month before Venus disappeared. Doug was living alone and had invited Ricky down for spring break. Surveillance camera footage showed Ricky in Virginia.
11: We can party, you can drink, and I can help you with your papers.
10: Ricky testified that for the first 3 days, they went to the Busch Gardens amusement park, played Xbox Live, and drank. They hung out like frat brothers.
11: No.
10: On day four, the prosecution asserts that Doug got down to business.
11: He's like, hey, Ricky, I want to tell you something. It's really important. Let me finish before you interrupt me.
10: Ricky testified that Doug began to vent on his estranged wife, Venus. Ricky said Doug was portraying Venus as an abusive, even dangerous mother to his two girls. That wasn't true, but Ricky didn't know that. Doug then told Ricky he needed to do something desperate.
11: And he's telling me that he was going to go kill his wife.
2: When he was telling you this, what were you thinking?
11: I was just shocked. I couldn't believe what I was hearing.
2: Okay.
11: He's saying, this is where I want you to come in, Ricky. I want you to be my alibi. Just pretend to be me and live in my apartment.
10: Ricky's immediate reaction was an emphatic no.
11: I was like, no, dude, I don't want to hear anything about this. And he didn't talk about it for the rest of the day.
10: But Doug kept at it over the next 2 days. Despite everyone else's portrait of Venus as mom of the year, Doug pushed negative Venus stuff on Ricky, telling him how she smacked around their older daughter.
2: How did that make you feel?
11: I felt bad for him. He was saying, like, if only, you know, someone could be my alibi. I'm like, no, dude, I can't do this.
10: Doug kept ratcheting up his stories of abuse, concluding with the most graphic one. Venus had tried to choke one of the girls.
11: Ricky, if I wasn't there at that moment, the kid might have died.
2: He again asked you to help him kill his wife?
11: Yes.
2: And what did you say?
11: I said, okay, dude, I'll be your alibi.
10: Ricky caved, and according to the prosecution, Doug had a plan ready to go. He took his recruit to a nearby park for a crash course in how to get away with murder.
11: He asked me, Ricky, if you're trying to kill someone and you don't want any evidence, what do you use? And I told him, well, not a gun because it leaves evidence. And he says, right, not a gun, so what is it? Not a knife because that leaves evidence. And he says, right, not a knife, so what is it? Doug said, you choke somebody.
10: And right there in the park, Doug demonstrated on Ricky his military chokehold.
11: He gets me in that headlock, 2 seconds. And he puts me down, and I'm out of breath. He says that if you do that to somebody for 10 seconds, they pass out. You do it for over 30 seconds, they're no longer alive.
10: Doug coached Ricky to be aware of surveillance cams. To pull off this double vision ruse, Ricky would need to wear sunglasses, a cap, and a hoodie pulled up and over. Ricky returned to Delaware to wait for Doug's signal. It came on April 15th, 2010. Doug drove up from Virginia, Ricky from Delaware, and they met at a gas station in Bethesda, Maryland, outside the nation's capital. That's where Ricky said Doug gave him the things he needed to turn into Doug. His clothing, cell phones, keys to his car and apartment, and a credit card.
2: What's that a photograph of?
11: This is the parking space area where I met with Doug Stewart.
2: Where did you go?
11: I drove to Virginia.
2: Where did Doug tell you he was going?
11: To Michigan.
2: What was he going to do there?
11: He didn't say kill his wife, but he said to take care of business up in Michigan. But I knew what he meant.
10: Sure enough, surveillance cam pictures taken April 15th show Ricky easing into Doug's life in Newport News. He parked in Doug's garage as instructed and hung out in Doug's apartment.
5: This is the lobby in Virginia. This is between 10 and 11. Here's me with the hoodie, piece of paper, sticking out my pocket, the Wendy's bag.
10: With Doug's credit card, Ricky had bought a double cheeseburger and fries at Wendy's.
2: Why did he want you to use the credit card there?
11: To make it look like that he was in Virginia.
10: Somewhere deep down, prosecutors wondered, did Ricky, a little slow on the uptake, think that this was all pretend?
19: Act like you're me. Don't look at the camera. Keep your head down. You know, wear this sweatshirt. And it was like a game. He was a part of this game.
2: This was Ricky's little mission.
10: But the mission, mortal mission one in game box speak, had gone amiss. Doug had to hit the reset button. On his way to Michigan, he'd been pulled over in the wee hours by a state trooper in Ohio who said he was weaving lanes. The traffic stop was irrefutable proof that he wasn't in Virginia.
11: I got a phone call from him that said, you know, the plan's off, and I was relieved to hear it.
10: But Doug wasn't ready to call it quits after one bump in the road. He kept on talking.
11: Hey, Ricky, I want to try doing this again. I told him I didn't want to. It was like a one-time deal, and I didn't want to do it the first time.
10: But then, according to Ricky, Doug upped the pressure. He told Ricky if he didn't get on board with the original plan, he was going to wipe out everyone, a massacre.
11: Instead of just making it look like she disappeared, he was talking about going in there and killing anyone that was inside the house, besides his kids.
2: So what did you do next?
11: I told him, okay, dude, we'll do it again. I'll be your alibi again.
10: There would be a mortal mission, too.
22: Coming up.
11: A drop of blood came from her nose.
22: A virtual world turned suddenly, violently real. And a spellbound courtroom, here's the most harrowing part of the story.
11: Because he was going to go to bury her.
0: This is the sound of Claire cooking dinner at home. 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Considering Claire isn't in Paris right now, that seemed odd. To the bank and to Claire. Two taps later, Claire says nope to the charge and Wells Fargo is on the case. However you make money work, Wells Fargo can work with that.
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2: We recognize the person in that photograph.
10: Doug Stewart was on trial for murder, but his sister Jamie couldn't bring herself to be in the courtroom.
28: I don't know what to believe if I did. That's the hard thing, and you just don't know what to believe. And I really don't want to think that my brother did anything terrible.
10: But Dustin Jasper, the victim's brother, was there on most days, grabbing a bench seat within good stare-down range of the accused, Doug Stewart.
29: He never made eye contact with me.
3: I think he's too ashamed.
10: But on the stand, shame didn't seem to figure into the bold as brass story about Doug that Ricky Spencer was telling the jury. How after the first run to Michigan was a bust, Doug called Ricky again.
11: And he said, hey, dude, it's Don. I killed her and her dad. I was like, wait, what? And he says, no, I'm just kidding. I told him that wasn't funny.
2: So he said he was kidding and you told him it wasn't funny?
11: Yeah.
10: Ricky's second day on the stand as the star witness. Prosecutor McDonough picked up his questioning with Ricky's description of mission number two, the assault on Venus Stewart.
2: Did you attempt it again?
11: Yes, we did.
10: It was deja vu all over again, this time Sunday, April 25th.
11: I went down to Virginia. He was heading up back up to Michigan.
10: Later that day, Ricky said he made a call to Doug's boss, pretending to be Doug under the weather.
11: And I said in a sick voice, like, hey, Bobby, this is me, Doug. I'm feeling like shit, dude. I can't get into work. He said, all right. So Doug didn't have to come to work on Monday.
10: Monday would be Venus's last day alive, as Ricky would explain in his chilling story of duplicity and death. It began, the prosecutor said, with Doug in a field across from Venus's parents' house.
23: He parked there with his truck, kind of watching things. I'd say probably 500 yards from Venus's parents' house.
10: Doug called Ricky at 7 a.m. from a track phone and gave him his instructions.
11: Ricky, I want you to leave anywhere from 8 to 8:15, nothing later.
10: Doug then sneaked up close to the house, police said, hiding behind this woodpile. Back in Virginia, Ricky was establishing the alibi.
2: Do you recognize that photograph?
11: It's me leaving the apartments on the 26th.
10: His next instructions were to wait for Doug's call. That came just before 9 a.m.
2: And what did he say?
11: He said, okay, dude, it's done. I was kind of shocked to hear that. And I said, what happened? He said that he called Venus's parents' house in Michigan and said that he was the mailman. He had a package for her, and she came outside.
10: Just like that, Ricky's virtual world had turned real. Game over. He was displaying emotion on the stand for the first time. Doug was showing nothing.
11: And he jumped out, and he said that there was a scream. She screamed once, and that she tried putting up a fight, but he was able to get in that headlock. And a drop of blood came from her nose. And that was it. I asked him if it was worth it, and he said it was to protect his kids and give them some type of future. And he told me that. He was going to call me later because he was going to go to barrier.
4: Did he understand the consequences, Ricky?
19: I think when it was over, it finally hit him. This really was a homicide. Someone actually died here. It's not on the Xbox. It's not somebody blowing up, cartoon figure. It was a real person.
10: Later Monday, Ricky continued in a supporting actor role. He went to Doug's lawyer's office dressed in the hat, hoodie, and sunglasses. Doug told him to make a payment to one particular secretary.
11: He said that she's not all there in the head, and that just hand her the envelope, say who you are, and tell him that you're in a hurry, and tell him to mail you the receipt.
2: Did you do that?
11: Yes.
10: Later that day, Ricky and Doug drove to their meeting spot in Maryland to exchange clothing, cell phones, keys, and the credit card. They talked briefly. Ricky piped up to express a newfound fear.
11: I was asking, hey, dude, are you going to kill me? And he said, you know, no. I said, good, because if you did, that would suck. And then he asked, why did I ask that? And I says, because I know what you did.
23: That was the first thing that came to my mind. Why in the heck didn't Doug kill this kid? Why did he leave this witness out there for somebody to find?
10: The prosecutors fully expected their case with the jury would rise or fall on the shoulders of Ricky Spencer.
4: And yet you got to worry on cross-examination whether the defense is going to rattle his cage and undo him.
19: That's always a worry. He probably could hold his own, but we didn't know.
22: Coming up.
3: Quite honestly, his testimony was just so bizarre.
22: Was his a true tale or a tall one? Ricky Spencer's story under scrutiny.
8: What evidence do you have that Venus Stewart is dead?
22: When Dateline continues.
8: Guesswork. If you think about anything in this case, I want you to think about the word guesswork.
10: In its opening argument, the defense asked jurors to pay close attention to a prosecution

0: he'd made for leniency with the prosecution.
1: My defense, my story, had to do with Ricky evading life in prison, Ricky being an accomplished liar.
0: Cross-examination strategy number one was to muss up the clean-cut young man image he projected from the stand. They started with the X-rated screen name, the tag he'd picked for himself when he played Xbox Live.
2: Ricky, your gamer tag is Dark Boop, isn't it?
3: Yes, that's correct.
2: What's a boop?
3: It means a bunch of guys.
0: Ricky explained to the jury the overt and very explicit sexual connotations of his online name. The defense wanted the jury to look at Ricky as an unsavory young man without a moral compass.
1: And if you believe his testimony, he decided to help commit murder rather than deciding to call the authorities.
4: Of course, you don't want the jury to believe that story, but there is a moral issue that hangs over the testimony here.
1: Right.
4: This guy could have thrown a wrench in the works and stopped it.
1: He could have.
4: He could have done the right thing, but elected not to.
1: If you believe his testimony, and I think that's one of the reasons why his testimony is not believable.
0: Evidence that Ricky could be shifty with the truth? He'd already admitted in direct testimony that he'd lied to his parents about what he was doing over spring break.
5: Did you want them to know that you were going to visit Mr. Stewart?
3: No.
5: Why?
3: Because it seemed kind of strange to go meet up with somebody that you played Xbox Live with who's a lot older than you.
0: But the defense took a mostly hands-off approach with challenging Ricky on all those very detailed recollections of his story. What he did which day in Virginia, what he bought with a credit card, which security cams he played to. The defense stance was, jurors, a lot of detail here, but it's all a fantasy from a young man trying to save his own skin.
6: Thank you. That's all I have here.
0: After only 20 minutes of less than explosive cross-examination, they got him off the stand.
7: Quite honestly, his testimony was just so bizarre.
4: It's a strange story, isn't it?
7: It's a very strange story.
0: A story spun, says the defense, so Ricky could cut a sweetheart deal with the prosecutor. In return for his testimony, Ricky would not be charged with conspiracy to commit murder, but he would enter a plea to a lesser charge.
1: I think that he was coached many, many times to give the testimony in the way that he gave it.
4: He was taught to become a good witness, you think?
1: I think so. I think that he had to do a good job. You know, if he didn't bring the case home for the prosecutor, it's my belief that he thought he would be facing those charges.
0: The defense called no witnesses.
8: Defense rests. We're ready for closing arguments.
0: Doug Stewart didn't take the stand, but he did sit down with Dateline for an interview.
9: After hearing everything that I've heard, everything that I've seen, I still haven't seen anything showing me that my wife is hurt. She's harmed.
0: So what did he make of the star witness, the sensational testimony of Ricky Spencer, his young Xbox buddy?
9: I don't understand any of his testimony on the stand. I mean, he got locations right as far as he came down. He was on spring break.
4: Why does Ricky come down?
9: He mentioned to me, well, I got spring break coming up from college. And I'm coming down there with Busch Gardens with some friends. April 1st, I got a phone call, and he goes, well, I'm almost there. And I said, almost where? And he goes, I'm almost to your apartment. He just showed up.
4: Now the guy's in your apartment, and you're the host, and he's sort of the uninvited guest. Is that what's happening?
9: I felt comfortable enough with him that I was like, okay, I guess, yeah, you can stay here.
4: So the story that he would tell authorities and then testify under oath to in the court, almost like a spy movie plot, none of that stuff is true.
9: The whole idea of hurting my wife or doing any of that stuff is very strange and very weird. None of that is true.
0: In his closing statement, Jeff Schroeder hoped he could convince at least one juror that without a body, there was reasonable doubt.
10: What evidence of that kind in this case do you have to demonstrate to you that Venus Stewart is dead?
0: So what about all those purchases at Walmart? Doug Stewart seen walking the aisles in loud floral shorts. They asked rhetorically, would a man about to commit a murder be so dumb as to call that kind of attention to himself?
10: Is he trying to hide things? He's wearing Hawaiian shorts, asking people where things are. Does that sound like somebody who's going to use it in a crime?
0: And he bought a shovel, the defense attorney noted. So what?
10: What evidence have they shown you that a shovel was used in the killing of Venus Stewart? They haven't.
0: Schroeder summed it up for the jury. He claimed the prosecutor had an illusion of evidence.

0: A circumstantial case woven together with Ricky Spencer's tall tale.
1: They've tried to make you think they have all this evidence, but they don't. And they haven't proved their case. And you have a duty to do. And that's to find Doug Stewart not guilty.
2: Coming up.
3: You believe she's alive?
4: I've got to believe she's alive.
2: What would the jury do?
5: The clerk will read the verdict.
2: A verdict. And a whole new chapter in the mystery.
6: He showed up to the door. He said that it was part of the case.
4: The case was never closed. That's the missing piece.
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0: March 11th, 2011, the jury had been deliberating. Was Doug Stewart responsible for the murder of his wife, Venus?
13: I dream about her a lot, thinking that she's still alive, and I'm hugging her, you know, and then I wake up and reality hits me.
3: You believe she's alive or not?
4: I've got to believe she's alive. If she's not, I don't think I can handle it. I don't think my kids can handle it.
3: If she's alive, that would be incredibly cruel, what she's doing.
4: I could never forgive her.
14: On the record, the People versus Stewart, the jurors indicated they've reached a verdict.
0: The moment had arrived. Venus's brother and mother knew a guilty verdict would be small consolation, but they wanted to hear it anyway. A few feet away stood the accused, eyes blinking, face twitching.
14: The clerk will read the verdict.
15: Members of the jury find Douglas Harry Stewart, as to count one, guilty of first-degree premeditated murder.
0: Guilty. Jurors clearly believe the star witness Ricky Spencer's story of being the alibi and the double. But they also determined that Doug's fingerprint found at the crime scene on the plastic wrapper was powerful evidence.
3: It's a scheme. It's a conspiracy. There's only one other person that knows what's going on, and that's Ricky. Is he lucky to be alive, in your opinion?
13: Yes. He made the case for us.
3: And if Doug had killed him?
13: It'd be very difficult to prove this case without Ricky.
0: Outside the courtroom, the young prosecutor, John McDonough, hugged Venus's mother.
16: I was so happy to be able to reach out and say to her, you know, we got him. We promised you we would do it, and we did it.
17: What difference does it make? My daughter's not here. That's all I could think about. Venus isn't here.
0: Sweater vest gone, shackled at the legs and hands, Doug wasn't giving an inch.
10: I'm innocent. I did not do these crimes.
0: His story, rejected out of hand by a jury that needed only 3 hours to convict him, was nothing if not consistent. Dateline found that out in our interview the month after the verdict at the St. Joseph County Jail.
3: Why did you want to talk today? Because you didn't have to talk.
10: The biggest issue, I guess, why I wanted to talk today is just to, at the end of this trial, I wanted to know what happened to my wife, where my wife is, if anything happened to my wife. I wanted answers, and I didn't get them. So I guess I would ask that the police department does not fold this case closed, because even though they believe it is, it's not.
3: You're saying you didn't do it and you don't know where she is?
10: Absolutely not.
0: The judge saw it differently.
14: I'm sentencing the defendant to life in the Michigan Department of Corrections without the possibility of parole.
0: Doug Stewart was sentenced to life without parole. And Ricky, after testimony that swayed the jury, was allowed to plead guilty to a lesser charge, a conspiracy to commit manslaughter, and was sentenced to 1 year in county jail. Venus's family didn't think that was enough, not by a long shot.
13: He could have saved my sister. He could have let the authorities know. They could have been waiting for him at my parents' house, and it had been over.
0: The killer was put away for life. But for two detectives in Michigan, the story of Venus Stewart wouldn't be case closed until they found Venus's remains. But where to look?
18: Maybe do we want to split up and have a group on this side and have a group on this side?
0: The search picked right up back again in this vast countryside of woods, fields, and farms. Two lawmen driven.
3: So why pursue it?
4: Yeah, I mean, the case was never closed. The criminal part, yes, but because her body was never located, that's the missing piece to the case, was that we were never able to locate her.
0: And Venus's family waiting and hoping for closure.
19: It's not too late for Doug to do the right thing. He can repent for his wrongdoing. Tell us where my sister's body is.
0: 4 years after the trial, Lieutenant Christensen and Detective Peterson of the state police decided to call on Doug in prison. Maybe he'd be willing to tell them more now.
20: Our first strategy when we went to the prison was to simply go and talk to him and see if anything had changed. That was back in 2015. And I know we both felt after our meeting that he was hostile. He was still hanging on to the fact that he had nothing to do with it. He was still trying to cast blame.
3: Wrongfully accused, wrongfully convicted. Somebody else did it. I'm not your guy. He's still holding on to that.
20: He's holding on to that so much so that when we walked out of the room, we both had the conversation that I don't think he's ever going to give it up.
0: Doug was no help. So detectives decided to reinvestigate an old rumor, one that had buzzed through the community for years. It had to do with a barn owned by Doug's sister, Jamie, the same sister who'd introduced Doug and Venus years ago. Jamie had poured a new concrete floor in her barn right after Venus had gone missing.
3: And what was the question you had for her, Todd?
4: I told her that there was a tip that, that Venus had been buried and was underneath the concrete in her barn. She immediately knew what I was talking about. She was aware of those rumors that were in the community, and she was real emotional about it because it always kind of weighed on her mind if, what if he could have actually done it.
3: Do you remember that? Were you expecting anyone?
6: No. No, not really. But he showed up to the door. I knew he was there for Doug. He wanted to go over the concrete. He said that it was part of the case.
0: Investigators had chased this lead before, but now they were armed with new technology, a ground-penetrating radar that could see through concrete.
3: These rumors are going on for years, aren't they?
6: Oh, yeah. Sister's got Venus buried under her barn, and we're going to follow Dad in the pickup truck. They're sure he was going to dig her up and move her, and, it was hard.
0: She knew full well there was nothing in that barn but compacted soil. And sure enough, the radar revealed nothing. But that didn't mean Jamie believed her brother was innocent.
6: I had an old employer that I had that I ran into grocery shopping, and she goes, "Do you think he did it?" And I just kind of, and she's like, "In your heart, do you think he did it?" Yeah. I do.
0: A heart that was also heavy with guilt, the responsibility she felt for introducing her brother Doug to Venus back then.
6: That does go through your mind, thinking, geez, if I never introduced him, this would have never happened. But we also
3: wouldn't
6: have...
3: You beat yourself up for that.
6: Oh, for years.
0: So the day the detective showed up at her doorstep, it was as though she'd been waiting all these years for just this kind of visit. She wanted to show the detective some rumpled pages of writing.
4: She mentioned to me that she'd had this letter in her purse, and she pulls it out, and it's, I mean, obviously you could tell that it had been there for 7 years, and it was to Venus's mother, Therese.
3: And never delivered?
4: Never delivered. She said she just couldn't get herself to deliver it. She was afraid of the rejection.
0: But now, by reaching out, making the first move, the convicted killer's sister would set in motion a sequence of events leading to the unraveling of the last mystery in the case. The sister and the victim's mother would unite and work together to find Venus.
2: Coming up.
1: I wanted her to have Venus back. I wanted everyone to stop hurting.
2: Where was Venus? After all these years, would they finally learn the truth?
1: You want to know. You want to know where she is, but at the same time, you do not want to know.
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0: Pummeled with guilt that just wouldn't go away, Jamie, Doug's sister, wrote two letters, one for her two nieces, one for Venus's mom.
23: What was the message, Jamie?
1: Oh, just told her how terrible we felt, you know, what Doug had done, and that, you know, Venus was my friend, she was my coworker, she was family, and basically I just want to be a family again, missing out on those last 8 years of these girls growing up, and I missed that. I missed 8 years.
0: So when Detective Peterson knocked on her door that day, Jamie asked him for help in reconnecting with Venus's mom, Therese. He set up a meeting at his office.
3: Does this begin with words or kind of wary glances at one another?
1: Oh, no, I was just a blabbering, blubbering fool. I mean, I just sat there and just cried profusely, and I was there to tell her I was sorry for what my brother had done. And here she comes across the room and gives me a big hug and tells me she's sorry for what my brother did to our family. It's just...
3: Where were you coming from philosophically at that point? Was this about forgiveness or?
24: She didn't do nothing to be forgiven for. No, you've never done anything to be forgiven for.
0: The building of family bridges was too late for Venus's dad, Larry. Cancer had taken him 6 months earlier. But the two families, at odds for years, were now talking again, doing their best to reconnect and heal. Doug, in the meanwhile, was sitting in his cell, still insisting he had done nothing wrong.
1: You know, he complains about being in there and how terrible it is, but guess what? We're all out here living it.
0: His sister had had enough, and she told him so.
1: I wanted her to have Venus back. I wanted everyone to stop hurting. And that's the approach that it took. It took going to Doug and telling him, we're done. We're exhausted.
24: Once he found out that we were talking and we're friends, then the jig was sort of up because he lied to her. He had lied to me.
0: With his appeals exhausted and his family applying pressure to reveal where the remains were, detectives went back to see Doug. 7 years after the trial now, his stance had changed.
20: I didn't sense the anger that was there from our prior meeting We spoke in hypotheticals about if you work with us, can you bring us to the location of where she's buried?
0: A few months and a couple of visits later, Doug, a lifelong gamer, was ready to play. He made demands for his cooperation.
20: When we spoke to him, though, he had a specific list that he gave to us in terms of what he would like for consideration.
3: So I will take you guys to the body, but I want this stuff on my list?
20: Hypothetically, I could take you to the body, but I would like to have these items for me.
0: On his list, Doug wanted to teach in prison, join the canine program, and be permitted to attend his parents' funerals when their time came. And one more request for his unit, a gaming console. And not just any, he wanted no substitutes, an Xbox.
3: You're kidding, that's where this whole thing started. The Xbox game?
20: Yes.
3: He wanted one for inside.
20: Specifically mentioned Xbox, because they were being used throughout the country and some of the other prisons.
3: How much of that stuff was doable? Would you even consider doing it, Todd? What'd you think about that?
4: At first, we both thought that there probably wasn't a real good chance that we would get all of that. I mean, and I believe that first meeting we said to him, hey, you know, if we can't get 100% of this, does that mean the deal's off? And he said no. So I think that kind of was an eye-opener to us that he was serious about getting some things to make, I guess, his circumstances better on return.
0: The Michigan Department of Corrections said yes to most of his requests. An Xbox for the unit was already in the works anyway. Detectives went to see Doug again. They delivered. Would he?
20: I told him specifically, this is the time right now. If you want to do this, we're going to do it. If you not want to do it, we're out. We're done.
0: Detectives say he took a long pause and then.
4: He started out, I believe, by saying, you know I didn't kill her at home. That's kind of where the narration started, where he described getting to the house and calling her from the house that morning. That when she came out is where he attacked her and began to put her in like a chokehold.
0: Doug says she passed out and he put her in the bed of his truck. He then drove to a wooded clearing he remembered from his teenage years. There, he said, Venus revived and they argued before he stabbed her. Detectives weren't sure they believed the details of his story, but were struck by the fact that Doug showed no signs of remorse as he laid out the grisly details.
4: I didn't see a whole lot of feeling there. There's a little bit of emotion right at that moment where he describes where he takes her life.
0: Next, Doug needed to reveal the site where he buried the body 8 years before. He quickly zoomed in on and pointed to a spot on a Google map.
4: It's a dirt road in the southern portion of Kalamazoo County. Right at the entrance off of this dirt road to a soybean field, very wooded.
3: So you get Doug, you got him here in shackles and you're walking through the site?
5: Yes.
4: Yeah.
3: How certain was he that this was where he had disposed of the body?
5: Positive.
3: He knew it. This
5: positive. No doubt in his mind.
0: This police video shot in October 2018 shows Doug in shackles leading the detectives through the thick brush.
7: But this was the biggest open area.
0: Without hesitation, he pointed to the place where they should dig to find his wife's remains.
7: I walked right in through here, and everything, there was so many stumps, tree, and debris. Like where she's standing, there was so much debris that
5: could it be right?
7: This was the open spot.
3: And then you started to dig?
5: Yes.
3: What's he doing the whole time that you're digging? Because it takes you an hour or so to recover.
4: We talked with him up here in the clearing there and had him away from it. I think you could tell he really didn't want to be near it where it was actually taking place, but he knew that we had to keep him here just to confirm that we were in the right spot until that point.
0: And it was the right spot. After about an hour and a half of digging and sifting, the years-long search was over. The remains were positively ID'd, and detectives reached out to Venus's mom and Doug's sister, whose rediscovered friendship had led to this moment.
1: You want to know? You want to know? You want to know where she is? You want to know what he did, but at the same time, you do not want to know.
11: No.
1: You don't.
11: I don't want to know the particulars.
1: No.
11: I never do. I'll never want to know that.
0: The family had a burial service for Venus in December 2018. The bond between the two families, once sundered, has been growing stronger every day.
3: How do you describe your relationship?
11: I'd say she's like my daughter.
1: Yeah.
3: Jamie, you agree?
1: Yeah, I agree. Yeah.
24: Yeah. Mm-hmm. We can be a family, and we enjoy each other's company. She loves the girl so much.
3: And the kids have a joint family now. That's the important thing, Teresa, right?
24: Yes. Mm-hmm. Yes.
0: Several cold winters later, the mystery of the missing Venus Stewart has finally been put to rest. But memories of a loving mother, a daughter, and a friend will be kept alive by those who hold the story of Venus close to their hearts.
24: She was my best friend. I never went a day without talking to her. Never. The girls missed out on a really good mom.
3: Is she alive in their memory?
24: Oh, yeah. I talk about her all the time.
12: We all do.
24: Yeah.
0: As for Doug Stewart, the gamer, his decision to finally confess and give it up changes nothing in his sentence. He and his new Xbox will be in prison for the remainder of his life.
2: That's all for now. I'm Lester Holt. Thanks for joining us.
15: Samira was full of energy. Very attractive girl. She had that model look. She did not do anything low-key. All of the strange twists this story took. Now you know somebody who has been murdered. It was like nothing I'd ever expect to happen.
2: She had model looks and was a model mom.
16: Her entire world were those two kids.
2: Her husband, a do-gooder doctor.
17: He was going to treat you regardless, money or no money.
2: Their life together cut short when she was found dead in the pool.
23: She's completely gone?
25: Yes.
2: Her sandal caught under a hose. Had she tripped? Police didn't think so.
26: It seemed very obvious this was staged.
2: They wondered, could Samira have made an enemy?
27: I said, you hit me, I'll knock you through that window. That's just my exact words.
2: Were there women who might want her out of the way?
26: They all had a common career, and they were exotic dancers.
2: Had the good doctor been keeping a secret?
28: It did appear that she was conducting an investigation into her husband's activities.
2: A case that could turn on a single damning clue.
29: I literally looked at it for a minute. I was like, seriously?
2: A glamorous, extravagant life ends in a mysterious, violent death.
30: Behind the curtain was a very dark story.
2: I'm Lester Holt, and this is Dateline. Here's Keith Morrison with At the Bottom of the Pool.
9: It was a cold morning in February. Cold for northern Florida, that is. Crisp but sunny when the call came in.
25: Can I get an officer out here in Golden Eagle? It's a lady laying in the pool in her backyard in her pool.
9: Made no sense, really. Way too cold for a swim. But the lady wasn't swimming, wasn't even floating, down at the bottom of the pool.
25: She did.
9: She was lying face up, her palms too, as if in supplication, her leopard print robe drifting in the water around her.
25: She been in there, I don't know how long, she completely gone.
9: The house with the backyard pool was located in an exclusive gated community in Tallahassee, Florida, called Golden Eagle. First responders went out there, and pretty soon, Sheriff's Detective Tony Giraldi got a call.
26: Patrol deputies had found a body in a pool, a woman in a pool, and we were scrambling our investigative unit.
3: Is that about as much as you knew when you got that first call?
26: It was.
9: You would discover the EMTs had been there by then, tried CPR, just in case, given that the water was so cold.
26: I didn't think they knew how long she had been in the pool.
3: Yeah.
26: So the thought process was maybe that they could revive her.
3: Yeah, because a person's metabolism slows down, sometimes they look like they're dead, maybe they're not dead. Was there a serious thought that maybe she would survive this?
26: It wasn't the case.
9: No. At the hospital, the doctors tried to check her body temperature to determine how long she'd been dead. But she was too cold for the thermometer. No way to calculate how long she'd been in the pool. Of course, by then, they'd figured out who she was. Samira Frosch. Unusual name. They looked her up online. And? Wow.
30: Oh, she was gorgeous. She was really va-va-voom.
9: Samira Frosch was amazing. Look at her. Stunning, most certainly. And glamorous. And very French.
31: It's everything or nothing. I'm French now.
6: Once upon a time, she turned heads in Paris, a runway model, a sultry music video singer, a shooting star.
8: Or so the stories went.
10: Such a shame what happened to Samara. And such a mystery.
15: When you think about all of the strange twists that this story took.
8: Joel Silver was a friend by the time it all ended.
15: The story is very sad, how it all ended up, but it is still a wild story.
8: The story, her story, was not at all wild to begin with. She was born far away in French-speaking Madagascar. She was poor, dirt poor, like the dirt floors in her family's little house. And her story, frankly, would have ended there. Anonymously, we'd have nothing to tell. Were it not for something in her, some drive, some desire.
15: She was full of energy and determination, and she always wanted to be doing something.
8: Over here, we call it the American dream. There, it was Paris. It was her own hard work that won her a spot in a Paris college. It was her talent and her remarkable look that got her a place on Paris fashion runways.
6: And still, there'd be no story for us. Were it not for the night in 2006 in a trendy Paris nightclub when she met him, Adam Frosch.
8: Jackie Watson, the French national herself, was Samara's friend.
30: He showered her with gifts and love and flowers.
8: It was that ultimate intoxicant, love at first sight. She was brilliant and tall and incredibly beautiful. And he was a prominent and successful Florida doctor, a podiatrist and surgeon, and attractive, said Samara's friend Jackie Watson.
30: Very handsome man, tall, bright blue eyes, very good looking. They were making the perfect couple.
8: And he was smitten. She showed him a Paris he had seen before, but never like he saw it with Samara.
12: Beautiful lady, beautiful spirit, huge smile.
8: Adam's friend saw it too, like the Reverend Larry Johnson.
12: And they were obviously in love with each other.
8: The romance with Adam was right out of a book.
30: She said, actually, it was like a fairy tale.
8: So that's how it began. And back and forth they went. He'd fly to Paris, she to Tallahassee, Florida, where he lived, just so they could see each other. Adam couldn't stop talking about her, couldn't believe his luck.
12: He said, I'm in love with her and I'm going to marry her.
8: Mind you, Adam Frosch was a catch, too. Bright? Oh, yes. He'd flown through college in 3 years, was the youngest graduate in his med school class, a workaholic in school and out.
13: When he was in college, he had 3 part-time jobs for a while. And he'd never buy pop because that cost too much. He'd just drink water.
8: But his medical practice, said his dad Alvin, was amazing.
13: It was very successful. And I'd go in the office and the waiting room be full. When I got there at 5 o'clock, it'd still be full.
8: And by the time Adam met Samara, he was both a respected podiatrist and a wealthy man, with 2 practices in Georgia, just over the Florida border near Tallahassee.
12: I was impressed with his professionalism. He was not in a hurry to do it fast and get out, you know, and go on to the next patient. You know, he had a big heart.
8: Before they could marry, they had to wait, Adam and Samara. He was in the midst of a divorce. And when it was final, they did not hesitate. They married in Vegas. And they made their home in Tallahassee. Not many French nationals here.
16: Yes, Tallahassee?
3: Yeah. I mean, talk about a cultural shift.
16: No kidding. You don't say.
8: Annabelle Diaz became Samara's, what, sounding board? Tallahassee. Not many French nationals here.
16: Yes, Tallahassee?
3: Yeah. I mean, talk about a cultural shift.
16: No kidding. You don't say.
8: Annabelle Diaz became Samara's, what, sounding board? Soulmate? Culture shock is an easy phrase to say, but for French women like Annabelle and Samara, getting used to Tallahassee was not so easy.
3: All you have to do is open your mouth and
16: that's pretty much
3: you're
16: it.
3: Different.
16: Yes, yes.
8: Annabelle, who emigrated years earlier, had to give Samara a tutorial on the English language, especially when it came to words that began with the letter
10: H.
16: And remember, French people don't say their H's. So imagine the amount of trouble you can get in speaking English when H's are silent.
4: It sounds like you speak from experience.
16: I do. I do.
10: So hate would come out as ate, hurt as irked, that sort of thing.
16: And I used to have this with Samira. I was like, no, don't use H words. They are not going to understand you.
10: But here she had friends like Jackie and Annabelle, and Annabelle's mother, who kind of adopted Samira. A good life.
16: So we were just trying to be a bunch of French girls drinking red wine and eating cheese.
10: And eventually, for Adam and Samira, there were babies. First came little Hyra, a baby who would have the childhood Samira could only dream of.
15: I think she was trying to really provide this world for this baby that she thought the baby deserved, that she thought Hyra deserved.
10: Hyra and then Skyna. Samira picked the names.
16: Her entire world were those two kids. You know, I mean, like, she just loved her babies.
5: Hey, say hi. Hi.
16: I mean, I don't think that there's anything that she wanted to do or be except for their mother. Her whole world revolved around them.
10: And then, it was that February morning in 2014, about 11 a.m., it was the handyman who called 911. And here the story seemed to end. The adventures of Samira Frosch, dead at just 38. Though really, in a way, the story had just begun.
2: What happened to Samira? When we come back, the tale told by a sandal
29: tucked right underneath the hose on the edge.
2: Had she tripped chasing the family dog? It wouldn't be the first time.
13: I about stumbled on that hose trying to catch him.
2: When Dateline continues.
10: When handyman Gerald Gardner called 911 that chilly morning in February 2014.
25: There's a lady laying in the pool in her backyard in her pool.
10: He told the operator he knew Samira Frosch had children. Two little girls. But he couldn't find them.
5: Where are her kids? He said she had
25: kids. I don't
5: know,
25: ma'am. I can't get in the house. I can't get nothing. I just found it in the back of the back in the pool.
10: Investigator Jason Newland searched for clues at the place Samira Frosch's all-too-short life came to its sudden end.
29: I studied the crime scene a lot, looking just for, does anything stand out?
10: And right away, what stood out was evidence of one of those bizarre Rube Goldberg tripping accidents people tend to fall prey to. This is police video. The pool deck was kind of a mess. And look at this. One of Samira's sandals was caught under a garden hose that ran across the deck and into the pool.
29: Tucked right underneath the hose on the edge, and then the other one was just down in the bottom of the pool.
10: And Detective Tony Giraldi discovered that Samira's little indoor dog, Bella, had escaped to the pool deck. So,
26: they have this small dog that is apparently runs around if it gets out.
13: Oh, I figured she fell. That stupid dog they had got out, run around the pool.
10: When he heard about Samira's death, her father-in-law, Alvin Frosch, said the same thing very nearly happened to him during a visit.
13: I couldn't catch him out there around the pool. I about stumbled on that hose trying to catch him.
10: So, seemed obvious. Samira must have been chasing her little dog, tripped on the hose, maybe hit her head, and wound up in the pool. And tragically, the one thing Samira couldn't do was swim. But one look at the web told the detectives this was otherwise a very versatile woman.
29: You could definitely Google, search her, YouTube.
10: And there she was, about a half dozen music videos under the name Samira DS. Many made in her native Madagascar. They did not go viral. But once she became a mother, Samira's ambition shifted. Now she wanted her daughter, eventually daughters, to be the center of attention.
30: I said, but she's so young, so beautiful. She said, let's be serious here. Let's focus on the kids.
10: The kids and a big idea. And that's when she first met Joel Silver. He's a producer. In 2012, she called him out of the blue and set up a meeting.
15: Other mothers say, my baby is beautiful. It should be on TV, on commercials, on this. But Samira acted on this.
10: Because, said Silver, Samira instinctively seemed to understand the power of social media.
15: by that time, we were starting to see those kind of things on YouTube and Facebook.
1: True.
15: Famous people, you know, famous dogs on Facebook that have thousands and millions of followers.
1: Why not a famous baby?
15: Why not a famous baby was her idea. We just said, let's go and so we can see how it works.
1: You were in.
15: I was in.
10: The idea was to create and market a children's clothing line based on the outfits she designed for Hira. She would sell them from a website called Hira.com. The YouTube videos would push potential customers to her site. If the Kardashians could do it, why not her?
15: She said, I want to make videos of my baby, and I want to travel and make sure everybody can see how beautiful my baby is.
10: It seemed to be a perfect formula. That is, using the online clothing business based on Little Hira, so she could be close to her baby and Adam and see the country and have fun. Enviable.
30: When I saw her and her husband and that little girl, I looked at them and I said, this is what I want one day.
10: They took their roadshow all over the country. Vegas, Disney World, Hollywood, the Kentucky Derby,
7: look at that.
10: Washington, D.C., New York's Times Square, and everybody admired the baby.
11: Oh, precious.
7: Gorgeous.
10: Even another TV celebrity, the late Big Ange from Mob Wives.
14: Hira, you are so gorgeous.
15: I don't know if she just thought, this is how you do it in America.
1: There's some evidence to suggest it is.
15: Yes.
1: Or something like that.
15: Yes.
1: Yeah.
15: So, right, when you come to the U.S., this is what she thought, I guess, was the best way to showcase Hira.
7: Look at her!
10: In the background, Adam, always a bit off camera, quietly hovered. Proud, but worried a little. Protective. Of course, he financed the productions, paid for her music videos, too.
1: Out on the road, were you ever approached by people who thought this was
15: off? We never really got any kind of backlash from anybody about saying, this is terrible, what are you doing, what are you doing? And it might be, because Hira was just always the perfect TV star. She was always in a great mood, always waving, smiling. Anytime you see any of these videos, this baby was always happy.
10: And Samara, over the top or not, she was somehow genuine, said Silver. And he rolled the camera as she, no fuss, no furs, no makeup, doted on her baby girl. This, thought Joel Silver, was true love.
11: It's for Hira, come in.
10: And then there was the party. Hira's first birthday party and Samara's biggest promotion on social media. She pulled out all the stops. Tallahassee had never seen anything like this.
15: With how much Samara loved this baby, she was determined to make it the party of all parties. This was like a L.A., you know, Hollywood birthday of a celebrity baby.
10: Samara played host and narrator.
7: Okay, today's Hira is 1 year's birthday. Watch.
10: Men dressed as Egyptian guards. A sword-wielding belly dancer. And Samara dripping gold and wearing a gown fit for a queen of the Nile. Adam Frosch, her husband, went for something a little more Elvis. And there at the center of it all, their daughter Hira, dressed in white feathers and fur. As they sang happy birthday, Samara and Adam were beaming. Not a hint in the world that in a little more than a year, she'd be gone. Her babies just 2 and 10 months without a mother. Detectives had watched the videos in something like amazement. And then they heard from the coroner. And remember that Rube Goldberg tripping thing? Maybe not an accident after all.
2: Coming up, what the medical examiner had to say.
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0: There was one little thing here in the pool where Samra Frosh met her end. It was something about the sandal there in the water, one trapped under a garden hose. It bothered investigator Jason Newland.
1: The sandals that had a strap around the heel, a lot of the females in the office would say, that doesn't just fall off your foot like that.
0: That sandal looked, well, almost looked like somebody had created a little stage setting, like it was too perfect, too obvious to be true. And then Detective Tony Giraldi got a call from the medical examiner. Oh, my.
2: What did the ME discover?
3: The cause of death was blunt force trauma to the head, coupled with drowning.
2: In such a way that it could have happened accidentally, or did it seem to the ME as if it was homicide?
3: With the ME's physical findings that there was foul play, and we were looking for somebody that causes death.
0: Here's what the medical examiner said. One side of Samra's skull was fractured, which certainly could have meant she hit her head on the way into the pool, but the other side of her head was damaged too. A simple slip and fall couldn't account for that. But remember, the ME saw evidence of both blunt force trauma and drowning, which meant she was still alive when she hit the water. So, was it murder? It looked like, yes. The detectives went to work.
3: We collected as much physical evidence as we could, and we interviewed everybody that was saw Samra last or that was close to her.
0: Like the man who found her in the pool, the handyman, Gerald Gardner.
3: He was somebody we needed to talk to and rule out as a suspect.
0: Police thought there was something odd about Mr. Gardner, or at least what he said when he called 911. The operator asked him to get into the pool and pull Samra out.
4: Anyway, you can jump in and get her.
5: I probably can, but I prefer the officer to be here before I touch, because I don't know how long she's been in there.
4: Nobody wants to jump in and try and get her out?
5: Well, ma'am, she's been in there. I don't know how long she completely gone, and I want y'all to come take pictures of it before I take her out.
0: Gerald Gardner knew Samra, had worked for her for years, so why did he refuse the operator's request?
1: When we talked to him later, he's like, I wasn't going to touch her. I didn't want my DNA on her. I knew I'm going to be the first suspect. I found her. And he's like, I do not want to be involved in this.
0: He was right. Police would look at him and his story closely, as well as someone else who was there with him that day, his 14-year-old son, Gerald Jr. At police headquarters, the boy was questioned, while his mother sat with the detectives.
6: We opened the back gate, and we went to the pool area, and we noticed her two sandals was in the pool, and we seen her laying on the bottom of the pool, just laying there.
7: Who saw her first?
6: My daddy.
0: During a break in the interview, the boy started to cry, his mother telling him to calm down. Police had to do their job.
6: What you crying for, little girl? Well, ain't nothing. You can't do nothing about that. You was one of the ones that was there.
0: As for his father, Gerald Gardner, some people were saying he did more than just work for Samra.
1: We interviewed a couple people about a relationship with them, and some people suspected it. Gerald swears up and down. He goes, absolutely not. Never.
2: Were they friends?
1: They were friends. He would do anything she needed.
0: Were father and son telling them everything? Maybe they'd find out from the security tapes. The Frosh's place was in a gated community, so there was arrival and departure video. Now that's how the detectives confirmed that the handyman and his son arrived at 10:51 a.m., 10 minutes before phoning 911. So, could the Gardners have done something terrible in so short a time and then sounded the way Gardner Sr. did on that 911 call?
3: He made some statements, though, on the 911 call that I believe sound very credible and genuine. And he was very adamant that he was worried about the welfare of the children as well.
0: Gerald Gardner and son, they decided, did not kill Samra. So, who did? The one person they wanted to ask, of course, was Adam Frosh. Except they couldn't find him. Adam and the two little girls were, apparently, away somewhere. There was a friend who might know where. A friend who, the detective discovered, did not like the former French model now lying cold and dead in the morgue. Not one tiny bit.
8: Coming up. And this friend didn't care who knew it, including the police.
9: I said, if you hit me, I'll knock you through that window. That's just my exact words.
8: When Dateline continues.
0: Around the big Frosch house and across its long driveway, yellow crime scene tape was draped. An Amber Alert went out for their two small children, Hira and Skyna. And it was during that chaotic day that one of Adam's closest friends in Tallahassee, a man named Kendall Lindsay, got a phone call.
10: A friend of mine called me and told me that his exact words were, Samuel was on the other side.
11: Samuel's on the other side of what?
10: That's what I said. You know, like, what do you mean? I said, she's dead. He said, yeah, man. He said, they found it at the bottom of the pool. And I said, no, you got to be kidding.
0: Kendall confirmed it through a friend on the police force. And then he steeled himself for the call he knew he had to make. Kendall always called Adam Doc.
10: I immediately called Doc, and he picked up. And I told him what I heard. And I told him, yeah, she was found dead in the pool. And he took it quiet, and I imagine he was crying because his daughter said, Daddy, why are you crying?
11: In the background, you heard that?
10: I heard it. He must have had his daughter in his arms or something.
0: Adam told Kendall he was at their beach house in Panama City, nearly 3 hours away. He told him he took the kids for the weekend so Samara could rest.
10: And I told him, I said, just bring the kids here. Just bring them here. You need to come find out what's going on. And he said he was on the way.
0: Soon after he shared the news with Adam about his wife, Kendall got another phone call. His police contact. He needed some help.
10: My police friend asked me, do I know where he was? And I said, yeah. And he said, well, where was he? I said, he was in Panama City, beach house in Panama City, but he's on the way here.
0: With Adam headed back to Tallahassee, the officer asked Kendall for another favor.
10: He said, well, I got a detective buddy want to ask you some questions. Are you at home? I said, yeah, I'm at home. You can come on out. Within 30 minutes, I had a detective at my door asking me questions.
0: Kendall told the detectives his relationship with Adam bordered on brotherhood. Kendall is a car dealer, and Adam had a thing for collecting cars.
10: Maserati, Ferraris, some very nice Mustangs, top-of-the-line Mercedes, two-door coupes, convertibles, you name it.
0: In fact, Adam owned 80 cars, at least, maybe 100. So at first it was a business relationship, but soon they were fast friends. They went to games together, shot pool, traveled to Miami, Orlando, Vegas. They especially liked Vegas.
10: Go to casinos and stuff like that. Just traveled a lot.
0: At the casinos, Adam played in Texas Hold'em poker tournaments. And Kendall kept an eye on him because Adam liked carrying big wads of cash and flaunted his expensive watches and jewelry.
11: So did you find yourself kind of becoming his protector, his well, watched out for him?
10: Like we go to a casino, he'll have jewelry on and flashing like a superstar. Like, you know, you got all type of guys that are looking at this stuff. And I talk to him all the time, but it didn't matter to him. He was just naive to it.
0: Then the detectives asked, how did Kendall feel about Samara?
10: He said, you like her? No, I didn't like her at all.
11: You didn't like her? And you didn't make any secret of it?
10: Right, I told him that.
0: Samara didn't like her husband spending so much time with Kendall, traveling with him, going to casinos. Kendall told Adam, don't let your wife dictate your friendships.
10: We continue our friendship, yeah, under the radar from her. She realized that I was the one that's encouraging him, hey, stand up for yourself.
11: But he wouldn't say to her, look, he's my friend. I'm going to see him whether you like it or not.
10: No way. No way.
0: Kendall said he tried to tell the detective all that. But then it dawned on him. He, Kendall, was a suspect.
10: When he started asking me, where was I? Last night, that's when I started thinking, well, do I need a lawyer here?
0: Police asked him for his phone and if he'd go to the sheriff's office to take a DNA test. Questions continued there for hours.
7: So, obviously, you know, they're here.
0: Yeah. Hardly a surprise.
9: Don't think that I'm not aware that I'm probably a suspect as well. I understand that, but the nature of that, because how I feel about Samara, everybody knew it.
0: Kendall told the detective about the time he stepped between Adam and Samara during an argument, mostly to protect Adam. Samara wasn't happy.
9: I said, if you hit me, I'll knock you through that window. That's just my exact words to her. I said, I will knock you through that window.
0: And then there was Kendall's last conversation with Samara, the night before she was found murdered. Kendall said it started over a misunderstanding, and then escalated when Samara decided he'd stolen some clothes that had been left in one of Adam's cars. Heated words, expletives exchanged.
9: She admitted to me, you don't need to know why my clothes are in my you better bring my clothes back, all that kind of so I said, yeah, I burnt them, and I hung up, just like that.
0: And then Kendall said something he maybe shouldn't have said.
9: I joked about it this morning. I said, if it was me, they would have to be looking for a killer because my hand would be still wrapped around her neck like that right now. And that's the truth.
0: Did he just say that? About his best friend's wife found dead in a pool? Now that got the detective's attention. Time, they decided, to take a hard look at this guy's alibi. Did he have one?
8: Coming up, inside the jaw-dropping world of Adam and Samara Frosch.
3: A lot of marble, gold, a lot of exotic animals that were stuffed.
8: Did all that wealth provide a motive for murder? When
12: This is the sound of Claire cooking dinner at home. 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Considering Claire isn't in Paris right now, that seemed odd to the bank and to Claire. Two taps later, Claire says nope to the charge and Wells Fargo is on the case. However you make money work, Wells Fargo can work with that.
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0: Adam Frosch's good friend Kendall Lindsay had just made an astonishing statement to detectives investigating the death of the doctor's wife, Samara. Kendall wasn't fond of Samara. In fact, the two had argued vehemently the night before she died.
9: I joked about it this morning. I said, if it was me, they're going to have to be looking for a killer because my hand would be still wrapped around her neck like that right now. And that's the truth.

0: morning. You're at the house.
1: Right.
0: You don't go anywhere.
1: Nowhere.
2: After breakfast, said Kendall, his wife drove him to work. That was 11:20. Samuel was found at 11. So Kendall had an alibi. Detectives regrouped and went back to the Frosch house. Let it talk to them. And talk it did.
3: Wow. It was different. Different for most people's taste.
2: Detective Tony Giraldi.
3: A lot of marble, a lot of gold, a lot of exotic animals that were stuffed.
2: Oh, wow.
3: Which was kind of new to us for executing a search warrant.
2: But it wasn't just the over-the-top house. Everything the detectives learned about the Frosches practically screamed money. Watches, jewelry, clothes, guns, motorcycles, a fleet of cars.
3: Approximately four houses, a multitude of cars, anywhere from 80 to 100. High-end vehicles, Mercedes, BMWs, Hummers, Corvettes, even a Ferrari.
4: Boats?
3: He did have a boat that we discovered.
2: The investigators asked Kendall Lindsay, and he told them, as he did us, that Adam Frosch would often buy a car when the two men were on the road, then he'd leave it behind.
4: So he could go almost anywhere, and there would be a car there that he owned.
5: That's right.
4: And they'd sit there.
5: Yeah, sit there. He's all about collecting. I categorize Doc as like a hoarder, in a way.
4: A hoarder?
5: Yeah, I know it's a strong word, but in a way, from what I've witnessed, Doc could never get enough of buying things, not just cars, a lot of nice things.
2: So maybe buying things met some sort of psychological need.
5: We'd get in my office and look for a car for a couple of hours on the internet. It could be 11 o'clock, 1 o'clock in the morning. And he sees it. If it's in Miami, Florida, or Nevada, we're on a plane or we're in the car and we're driving down that night to be there.
4: To buy it.
5: To buy. And then as soon as he buys that car, that rush is over. It's like, okay, find me another car.
2: The doctor liked to pay for these things, in fact, most things, in cash. Like the time he took Samara and Jackie out to dinner.
6: I noticed he had money because when he paid the bill, he had that big stack of $100. I was like, you know?
2: And investigators quickly realized that Samara seemed to share Adam's penchant for buying things, expensive things.
7: She ordered $1,500 pacifiers for the children, the chandeliers, the statues. I don't know that there's anything they wouldn't buy.
2: So they figured maybe money was the glue in the Frosch marriage. And sometimes, during rough patches, a peace offering.
7: In text messages, he would send a picture of $100 bills laid out on a bed in shaped of I love you.
4: And that was the effective way, I gather.
7: It worked.
2: Dr. Frosch, it seemed, was only too happy to spend lavishly so that poor girl from Madagascar could have her American dream. Apparently, he could afford it.
3: Was doing very well.
4: How well was he doing?
3: Maybe one of the highest paid podiatrists in the state, or arguably the country.
2: It was true. At the time, Dr. Frosch was one of the leading practitioners of a cutting-edge skin graft procedure for diabetics called dermagraft. People poured into his clinics in southern Georgia, many of them on Medicare. So in 2012, for example, a couple years before Samara died, the doctor received more than $1 million in Medicare payments.
8: Adam, when he worked, he worked. He'd start at 9 o'clock and work till whenever he got done. A lot of times it was 7 o'clock before he got done.
2: Mind you, said Adam's father, his son may have come by those stacks of bills another way, too, at the gaming table.
8: He got started in Texas Hold'em poker, and when he got involved with something like that, he'd want to go till he was the best.
2: Didn't hoard his money, though. The investigators also discovered the doctor was generous, shared his good fortune with friends and family, and patients, too. The Reverend Larry Johnson was the doctor's patient first, and then his friend.
9: If you came through the door, he was going to treat you regardless, money or no money.
5: But if you needed $1,000 and you can show why you needed it, you got it with him, a stranger.
4: Could you just say, give me $1,000 and give me to you?
5: No, he wasn't an idiot. It was just that his heart was, like, big.
2: So, the detectives

0: had questions for the doctor. Many questions, but first, they had to find him.
1: Coming up, the doctor surfaces, but his behavior only raises more questions.
2: There was a lot of factors that made you look at Adam and go, what happened here?
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0: Hours after Samra's body was discovered, investigators tracked down Adam Frosch at his beach house in Panama City Beach. Kendall had already told Adam the devastating news about Samra. And then the cops arrived.
10: It looked like he was packing up the vehicle. He'd already had the kids in the car.
0: Heading for home, he told the officers. Instead, he was taken to the local sheriff's office. Detectives drove from Tallahassee to meet him there and recorded their conversation on audio tape. The doctor was a mess. But the cops were all business. What, they asked, had Adam Frosch been doing the day before? Errands, mostly, he told them, with Samra and the babies. They were all together. Then a pleasant lunch and an even better evening.
11: Actually, we made love in the living room, on the chair in the living room.
12: When you say made love, you had sex?
11: Mm-hmm. You know, I don't like to get in that personally. Kind of miserable. Because this was the better times we had in a while.
0: And then, Adam told them, Samra asked him for a favor.
11: She just said that she was really tired, exhausted. And she said, tomorrow I want a break. I just take the babies. You guys go somewhere. I want to sleep in.
0: So, come morning, said Adam, he took the girls to the beach house.
13: What time was it that you left?
11: It was approximately 8 or so.
13: And where was Sam?
11: She was in bed.
0: The surveillance camera backed up Adam's story. There's his car leaving Golden Eagle. But what struck the cops conducting the interview was how the doctor's emotions seemed, how to put it, disconnected from his tear ducts? Investigator Jason Newland wasn't in the room that night, but his colleagues were.
2: I remember the lieutenant at the sheriff's office telling Adam, you've sat here telling me how sorry you are, how bad you feel about your wife, and you've yet to shed a single tear.
14: Is that a true tell about whether somebody's really grief-stricken or not?
2: No. There was a lot of other factors that made you look at Adam and go, what happened here?
0: Other factors? Well, there was, as investigators discovered, a whole different story about the Frosches. very different, very tumultuous. In fact, they were in the middle of a divorce, which would be divorce number 3 for Adam. So yes, they were skeptical about Adam's story, and they told him so.
13: We know the history.
11: Right, I understand.
13: We know how things have taken place between the two of you.
0: The history, it was complicated, all right. For one thing, the doctor had a roving eye.
11: Infidelities. Like what?
5: He had, we could say, multiple affairs, multiple girlfriends.
14: While he was with Samara?
5: Yes.
0: And said Jackie Watson, Samara could not bear her husband's cheating.
15: I think it was the 1 millionth time he cheated on her. You know, it's so much a human being can take.
0: So the marriage churned along in turmoil. Sometimes an angry wife would take it out on her husband, as investigators discovered when they found this snippet of video on Samara's phone. She's just locked him out of the car.
14: What did you find out about that marriage and about those two people at the heart of it?
2: It was a marriage that lacked trust.
14: Mm-hmm.
2: It was verbal abuse. There was physical abuse.
0: And then, 6 months before Samara died, a particularly nasty fight, a call to the police. And Samara was arrested for domestic battery.
5: Samara was a volatile person, would attack Adam. We know there was a domestic history between the two.
14: Yeah, she was charged a time or two.
5: She was. She was charged and arrested for domestic violence.
0: And that is how Samara met Annabel Diaz, her attorney.
16: When we got her out of jail, then we got served with an injunction.
0: Adam's attorney told the judge he'd had enough, and the judge granted the injunction. Annabel Diaz, on the way to becoming Samara's friend now, thought that was awful.
16: She cannot go back home. She cannot see her kids.
14: This is what the injunction said.
0: Didn't stay that way, mind you. After Samara filed for divorce, she managed to regain custody of the two little girls, and she and Adam started living apart.
14: Was that breakup particularly painful or...
17: For him?
14: Yeah.
17: Oh, man, he did everything he can to keep coming back.
0: Best friend Kendall watched as the doctor tried to put the marriage back together again.
17: He still bought her his cars for her. He still tried to buy her $1,000 dresses to buy her back. She would take every bit of it and still...
14: Hold them at bay.
17: Yeah.
0: So was there a motive in all that? A tumultuous marriage ending in violence, a husband scorned, still deeply in love with his volatile wife? Maybe he finally snapped, struck back. That's what the investigators wondered as they sat in the interview room late that night.
12: The best person in the world has a limit, okay? And when they reach that limit, they do things that they wouldn't ordinarily do or couldn't even think of doing. And I think you reach that limit.
11: No, it's not true.
0: The doctor insisted he wasn't there, didn't know what happened. But he thought it was most likely an accident.
11: I'm worried that she may have tripped on the water hose that was out there and are trying to chase Bella around the pool and fell in.
0: Maybe. And maybe not.
1: Coming up, a bombshell from a neighbor who tells police what he saw just minutes before Samara was found dead.
5: He observed a black female standing outside of the Frosch's residence.
1: Was it Samara or possibly the killer? When Dateline continues. Continuing our story, Samara Frosch had beauty, brains, and a wildly wealthy husband.
2: In text messages, he would send a picture of $100 bills laid out on a bed in shape of I love you.
1: But after she was found dead, investigators learned the marriage had problems.
5: He had multiple girlfriends.
15: I think it was the 1 millionth time he cheated on her.
1: Police found something else about Dr. Frosch suspicious, too.
2: I remember the lieutenant telling Adam, you've sat here telling me how bad you feel about your wife, and you've yet to shed a single tear.
1: But now, a neighbor is about to come forward with new information about the morning Samara died.
5: He said that he saw a black female standing outside of the Frosch's residence.
1: Was it Samara or possibly the real killer? Once again, Keith Morrison.
0: Detectives had talked to Adam Frosch for nearly 2 hours had listened when he said he wouldn't harm a hair on her head. Not Samara, the love of his life. But they weren't buying his accident story. Didn't buy any of it. In fact, one detective said it sounded to him like it was a fatal attraction.
13: Love to death, huh? That term is not appropriate for you to say that.
0: Police had heard enough.
12: This interview is concluded at 1:37 a.m.
0: They arrested Adam Frosch, but not for his wife's murder. Didn't have enough evidence for that. So they found another way. Because Adam and Samara were in the midst of a divorce, and by court order he had no right to take the kids that morning, they had a reason to hold him in jail.
5: He was arrested because he violated an agreement having custody of the children.
14: And you can keep him in custody for a while that way.
5: Sure. He stayed in custody. We continue to work our death investigation.
0: Adam, in his jail clothes, was pale and needed a shave when we caught up with him. But he had a clear message. He would never harm his wife. He loved Samara from the night he met her in Paris, almost 10 years before.
14: What did you see in her and she in you?
17: Her beauty, for one.
14: Yeah. Couldn't miss that.
17: Yeah, and even though she didn't speak very good English, and I spoke no French, and we just had a kind of a great romantic time together.
0: Once they married and started a family, Adam told us, there wasn't a better mother on this earth.
18: Hira!
0: That Hira.com clothing line? Adam figured Samara was probably driven by the deprivations of her own childhood.
17: Her intentions were that they have opportunities that she didn't have.
0: And the day Adam got the call from best friend Kendall with the awful news about Samara is still fresh in his mind.
14: What was that like to hear?
17: Oh, it was just terrible. I mean, it just destroyed my world. You know, I was just shot and crying and broke down. My little girl saying, Daddy, why are you crying and stuff?
0: But wait, if Adam really was that loving husband, then what about all the other women, the stories of infidelity? Didn't happen, he told us. Not while he was living with Samara. Not until they separated and he thought his marriage was over.
17: Probably on to divorce number 3. You know, get out of this and just start on with my life. I started dating and then realized...
14: But there weren't relationships all the way through your marriage with Samara?
17: No, I never ever had.
14: Because this is the allegation that's out there.
17: Yeah, it's not true.
0: In fact, said Adam, he and Samara were trying to reconcile. During that last month, he'd been staying over at the house with her and the children. And they agreed to try again. She was going to call off the divorce, he said.
17: She said she was sorry and that she wanted me back.
14: How'd that feel?
17: Felt wonderful that I got her back. And then she admitted it was very difficult, you know, raising the 2 girls by herself.
0: And their final night ended, he said, with them making love, nothing else. Murder wasn't possible, said Adam. And before long, he made bail on the child custody case. And months passed. If prosecutors were ever to charge Adam with Samara's murder, they'd have to get around a problem, a big one.
5: A neighbor of Adam's came forward with some information.
14: What did he tell you?
5: On the day that Adam left, the morning of, he believed he observed a black female standing outside of the Frosch's residence.
0: He said she was tall and thin.
14: Who did he think it was?
5: I never really led on to say, this is Samara Frosch. He just said that he saw a black female standing outside of the Frosch's residence.
14: But he thought it probably was her.
5: I think he did.
14: Yeah. What time?
5: He said that he and his daughter were taking a walk in the neighborhood, and this was in a time period about 20 minutes before Gerald Garner had discovered her.
14: So wait a minute, that would be like 10:30 or 10:20 or something like that.
5: Correct.
0: And he was very sure about the time, very sure. No earlier than 10:25 a.m. So, was it Samara? The detectives were baffled. Having checked the security gate cameras, they knew Adam had, as he told them, left the house with the 2 kids around 8 o'clock that morning. And if the woman the neighbors saw was Samara, that meant she was still alive when Adam left and for a couple of hours after.
14: And if that person was telling the truth or was accurate, your guy couldn't have done the crime.
2: That's correct.
0: And then there was another possibility. that the woman in the driveway wasn't Samara at all. It was someone else entirely. And if that was true, the woman the neighbor saw might have been the killer.
14: So, what did you do about it?
2: For me, it was try to figure out who it is he saw. Was he in the right driveway? Huh. Two, could it have been somebody else? It was a tough situation.
0: Tough, yes. The cops had their work cut out for them now. How to track down the woman in the driveway.
1: Coming up, could she be someone the doctor knew? Turns out he had no shortage of companionship.
14: So tell me about these girlfriends. What kind of people were they?
2: Three of them were strippers.
1: The investigation is about to get a lot more interesting when Dateline continues.
0: Detectives are paid to be skeptical. And in this case, their suspicions lay like a wet blanket on Adam Frosch's explanations. One in particular. Adam saying he only dated other women after Samara filed for divorce. Well, nothing could be further from the truth, said the detectives.
2: Mr. Frosch had multiple female acquaintances, several of which looked very similar. Stature.
14: Yeah. So would these women be seen as suspects?
2: I mean, they're persons of interest. I wouldn't necessarily put them in the suspect category, but if we were throughout this investigation, everybody's potential.
0: And they could not ignore the possibility that one of those other women wanted to take Samara's place in Adam's life. That one of them could be the woman the neighbor saw in the driveway.
14: So tell me about these girlfriends. What kind of people were they?
2: Three of them were strippers.
14: So you actually found yourself kind of traveling around the state, going to strip clubs and tracking people down?
2: I did. Not the best time.
0: And for each one, a question.
2: Had you been to Tallahassee? When was the last time you were at Tallahassee?
0: Shakita was one of the women. She fit the description of the woman the neighbor saw in the driveway that morning.
18: I never met Samara, but she did leave a voicemail on my phone. She was like, call again, it's going to be game over, okay? It's going to be game over. Now, that triggered me to look away.
0: Then there was Erica, also a possible match for the mystery woman.
19: Let me ask you a question. You know anything about his mom's death?
20: No, sir, I swear on my life. I don't know anything about it.
0: There was also a third woman, not one of the strippers, a woman whose story was a lot more complicated. Her name? Martha Moore.
2: Somewhere between the engagement and the marriage, Adam had a relationship with an individual named Martha Moore, and they had a child as well.
14: Awkward.
2: Slightly.
0: When Adam found out she was pregnant, he did the decent thing.
17: Put up in a place, got her a car. Always gave her money.
0: Samara found out about Martha when she moved to Florida just before she married Adam. But she went ahead with the wedding anyway. Except, these things do have a way of worming themselves into a marriage. The issue didn't die.
21: She made him take a DNA to find out if it was his child or not. And when he did, and it was, then she really got upset.
0: Investigators naturally wanted to talk to Martha. Especially after they found out Samara confronted her on the phone a number of times after she found out about the baby. So, what happened then?
22: You guys had a few run-ins down the road, didn't you?
23: I left him alone. I really didn't have any run-ins with her. Only thing I do is meet Adam once a month, pick my money up, and we go.
0: And so she did. Police let her go after the interview. Like the other women, she had an alibi, which detectives would have to check out, of course. But in the meantime, they had another way to get at the truth. One a bit more foolproof.
2: We had an unknown DNA on a robe that came off of the victim in the pool.
0: Samara's leopard print robe. If one of those women had thrown Samara into the pool, she may have left a little of herself behind. Newland got DNA samples from the women.
2: We tried to eliminate all of them.
0: No matches. not to the women, and not to the handyman or his son, and not to Adam's friend Kendall. All of them were cleared. Investigators couldn't figure out who the woman in the driveway was. Now they were back to square one. And they figured Adam Frosch was standing squarely in it, had put himself there when he claimed Samara let him take the children to the beach house.
15: I know she would never give the kids. This is for sure.
0: And certainly not the way they were dressed. Wasn't Samara's style.
5: The date that Adam took the children to go to Panama City to give Samara a break, they were in pajamas.
0: Which simply wouldn't happen if she had anything to do with it. I see. Open to interpretation, of course. Like phone messages left by Adam on Samara's phone after his friend Kendall told him she was dead. What were they to make of this?
3: Samara, please turn on your phone and call me as soon as you get this message. Start to worry about you, but, you know, please call me back.
2: He had called her throughout the day, leaving voicemails. I'm getting worried about you. Why aren't you answering your phone?
0: Wouldn't that suggest more innocence than guilt?
2: I believe it's just another attempt at an alibi for Adam Frosch.
0: Well, he can't win in a situation like that, though. I mean, you believe he's trying to get an alibi, and it may just be as likely that he really is terrified about her condition.
2: You know, when you couple a phone call that your wife's dead with the fact that you call your wife, not law enforcement, to see, hey, I'm being told my wife has passed away, I have the kids, what's going on? Add that to the fact that he is not supposed to have custody of the kids at all. It just didn't make sense.
0: And you know the story Adam told of that last happy day with Samara? Well, security camera tapes from late that night told a very different story. First, at an auto repair shop, Adam trying to talk to her, Samara driving, backs up the car with the door open and him in it, like she doesn't seem to want any part of it. Same kind of thing when they got home. Adam tries to talk to her through the car door. She slams it on him. And if a lot of this wasn't hard evidence against Adam, it did make for a pretty strong circumstantial case. Or so prosecutor Georgia Kappelman believed. So she convened a grand jury and put the case to them. And this was unusual. Adam testified.
4: It didn't surprise me. He's a talker. Mm-hmm. He's, you know, smooth. He thinks he can talk his way out of things.
0: Not this time, apparently. Adam was indicted for first-degree murder. And so a jury would decide if, as one detective said, Adam Frosch loved his wife to death.
1: Coming up, damning testimony from an ear witness.
4: During the time that Mr. Frosch was on speakerphone, did he make any threats to harm Mrs. Frosch?
6: He did. He said, I will kill you.
1: When Dateline...
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0: Adam Frosch was in a world of trouble, charged with killing his wife and facing the possibility of a life sentence. And if that wasn't enough, federal agents raided his medical office on suspicion of Medicare fraud, which might explain why the podiatrist seemed so filthy rich. Prosecutor Georgia Kappelman became aware of the raid after she took on Frosch's murder case.
4: He would have had to have been seeing two patients simultaneously 24/7 to account for the amount of billing that he was doing. So that was pretty flagrant.
0: Busy guy.
4: Yeah.
0: The feds investigated but did not press charges. And then as Frosch's trial date for murder approached, prosecutors offered him a deal. Plead guilty to manslaughter and serve a maximum of 15 years in prison. Adam said no, he was innocent and wanted his day in court.
7: Adam, how are you feeling going into today?
9: Fine.
0: And so, almost 3 years after Samara was found at the bottom of the family pool, her husband went on trial for murder. His father, Alvin, was there.
21: It's a bad situation for the whole family and for him, too, because it destroyed his life.
0: Samara's family was thousands of miles away in Madagascar and France. But she did have an advocate in court, a tough and experienced prosecutor.
10: The cause of death, as ruled by the medical examiner, was blunt force trauma and drowning.
4: He basically killed her twice. He hit her and caused such massive injuries that she probably would have died from that, very likely. But then threw her in the pool while she was still alive.
10: Who would do such a thing to this beautiful young mother of two small girls?
0: Well, had to be Adam, said the prosecutor.
4: Their history was probably the biggest clue that it was a homicide.
0: Yes, that history of excess, infidelity, and conflict, which, she said, led to a fatal confrontation at the swimming pool. The ugly scene was described by the handyman who discovered her body.
11: There she was, laying in the pool.
10: And when you say there she was, who was?
11: Miss Frosch laying in the pool.
0: And how could the jury be sure she didn't trip and fall by accident? Here was the medical examiner.
10: Do you have an opinion as to whether she could have tripped and bumped her head and fallen into the pool?
12: I don't think that's what happened. These are significant impacts that I don't think she would generate herself by just falling.
10: Can you imagine a scenario where she would have hit both sides of her head and then managed to get into the pool?
12: I can't, no.
0: Detective Tony Giraldi testified and told us that when he first met Dr. Frosch,
5: he had some scratches, some significant marks that not a normal person would have.
0: Well, how'd he get them? Did he tell you?
5: So he told investigators some of the marks were from him and his wife, Samara, having sexual intercourse the night before. So they were love marks.
0: My goodness.
5: The specific one under his eye, he shared with us that his 10-month-old child had scratched him.
13: You're about to hear a recorded conversation.
0: The prosecutor made sure the jury would hear the detective's skepticism about those scratches by playing recordings of the interrogation.
16: The baby was playing around, and she always kind of grabs at my eye and face and stuff.
18: So you're trying to make me believe that a 10-month-old has nails enough to make that type of scratch on your face?
16: Yeah.
0: The prosecutor argued that Adam killed Samara before leaving for the beach at 8 a.m. On the stand, the M.E. testified that the time of death was unknowable.
12: There's no way of saying the exact time of death, or I should say when she's placed in the pool. There's just no way to say.
0: To Prosecutor Kappelman, not knowing when Samara died simply meant Dr. Frosch could not be ruled out. He must have killed her before leaving the house at 8. And the way he drove off with the girls that morning, very suspicious.
4: really unusual that he would depart with those kids at 8 a.m. after getting in at midnight the night before, and to load up and pack up and take the kids for the first time ever off on a trip somewhere, and his wife happens to be discovered dead a few hours later.
0: And after, said the prosecutor, the doctor sped away with the kids toward a woman named Martha Moore, the other woman with whom he'd had a baby. Martha was called to testify about a phone call she got from Frost that morning.
4: What did he say on that call?
9: He said he was on his way to my house.
0: Why did you put Martha Moore on the stand?
4: To establish that the defendant called her first, and he was headed in the direction of her home. I believe to drop the kids off there was probably his intention, and then to flee.
0: That was really only speculation, of course, and Martha wasn't home that morning anyway. But on the stand, she acknowledged it seemed unusual the girls would be alone with Adam.
9: You know, they were going through the battle of divorce, and in the court orders, he shouldn't have had the kids.
0: To Prosecutor Kappelman, it was a bad set of facts for Adam Frosch. A scorned husband with ample time to commit murder before hastily fleeing the scene, with kids who were not supposed to be in his care.
14: Mr. Frosch, did they read you your Miranda rights?
15: Yes.
0: Kappelman played more than an hour of Frosch speaking to investigators, homing in on his demeanor in the hours after Samara's death.
14: You just sat up here and broke down in your own way of crying. I don't know how many times, and not one tear has dropped out of your eye yet.
15: But I've already teared out for 6 hours here, sir.
0: Frosch spoke with several law enforcement officers in those early hours. Lieutenant Chad King was one of them.
2: He, you know, kind of put his hands over his face.
17: Were you able to observe if there were any actual tears?
2: None that we saw, no.
0: And then the prosecutor called a man who could comment directly on Adam Frosch's state of mind. A man named Stephen Wilson, who said he helped Samara set up a website celebrating her daughter. He recounted something he said he heard with his own ears less than 2 weeks before Samara was killed.
4: Did you have an opportunity to overhear an argument between Mr. and Mrs. Frosch?
6: Yes, on the phone.
4: And during the time that Mr. Frosch was on speakerphone, did he make any threats to harm Mrs. Frosch?
6: He did.
4: And what did he say?
6: He said, I will kill you.
0: I will kill you. The words of a man who looked guilty at every turn, said the prosecutor. Of course, the evidence was circumstantial, disputed. But there was one more player waiting in the wings. And what a story he would tell.
1: Coming up, that tale would lead investigators back to the Frosch house and a dramatic discovery.
19: Bingo.
2: Yeah, bingo. I literally looked at it for a minute. I was like, seriously?
1: When Dateline continues.
0: There's a long tradition in American jurisprudence, condemned as often as it's used: the jailhouse snitch. The witness prosecutors hate to love. But this one had a story just too good to pass up. His name was Folsom. Yes, like the prison. And he told his keepers he had something to say about Adam Frosch.
19: Did they, in fact, spend some time in a jail cell together?
2: They spent several months in a cell together. They did, in top bunk, bottom bunk.
0: Prosecution investigator Jason Newland talked to Folsom in the county lockup.
14: We got along with each other. We're both the same age. And we just hit it off real good.
2: I believe the information he provided me was credible.
0: And here was the story Folsom said he got from Dr. Frosch. On the day she died, Samara discovered her husband had been texting another woman. And she, hurt and angry, lost her temper, started a fight, and ended up at the bottom of the pool. Now, on day three of Adam Frosch's trial, Dale Folsom raised his right hand, swore to tell the truth, and told that story to the jury.
20: She started a fight that night and kicked him in the back.
0: Folsom's testimony about the fight between Adam and Samara was vivid and rich with detail.
20: He defended himself pretty much, he thought, and they were fighting, and he hit her in the head with a club.
4: What happened? He hit her in the head?
20: With a club, golf club. But he said he didn't mean to kill her. It just happened, and he got scared and ran. So, threw her in the pool and then ran.
0: in a largely circumstantial case, here was an account of exactly what happened, allegedly, from the killer himself.
19: What defendant with any sense is going to tell somebody what happened when he hasn't gone on trial yet?
4: They do it all the time. If they had any sense, they wouldn't be defendants.
19: Well, I suppose there's that.
4: You got nothing to do all day but stare at those four walls. I mean, you got to talk to somebody, right?
19: Yeah.
4: You know, if it's a piece of evidence, I'm going to put it on, and it's going to be up to the jury to decide whether he's credible or not.
0: It was up to investigator Newland to vet Dale Folsom's story, find evidence it was actually true, and he came up with something. Came up with something almost too good to be true. Newland testified that when Folsom was about to be released from jail, Dr. Frosch asked him to take care of something, something in his house.
2: I'll never forget Dale telling me, he said, Adam told him to get rid of the golf clubs anyway, anyhow, throw them in a lake, throw them in a river, do not give them to anyone, just make them go away.
0: Make them go away? Folsom said there was no mistaking what Frosch meant, that he wanted him to get rid of those golf clubs, which would include, of course, the one Frosch said he used to hit Samara, the murder weapon.
4: Did he tell you a specific golf club that needed to be gotten?
20: Yes, ma'am. A big club like a driver, a big foul one.
0: And now, in court,
2: yes, ma'am.
0: A real-life Perry Mason moment.
4: This is State's Exhibit 121.
0: Investigator Newland took a big, fat golf club out of an evidence box.
2: Yes, I do.
0: So the jury could have a good look.
2: This is the golf club.
4: The one with the purple club head?
2: Yes, ma'am.
0: How did Newland get that club? Well, Folsom never did make it to the house, so Newland got a search warrant and went for a little look around.
2: I went into the master bedroom, and there's this golf club just sitting in the corner. And part of me laughed inside.
19: Bingo.
2: Yeah, bingo.
19: It must have looked like a beautiful, big, fat piece of evidence that would help make the case into a slam dunk.
2: I literally looked at it for a minute. I was like, seriously? When I actually went up to the golf club and photographed it and collected it, there was cobwebs on it. It had been there for a little while. I mean, it wasn't overnight.
0: This was one for the books. A jailhouse snitch supported by actual evidence. And Kappelman had one more surprise. She called crime lab analyst and DNA expert Joellen Brown.
3: I received or was able to develop a complete DNA profile from the club portion that hits the ball. And that DNA profile matches Samara Frosch. And the frequency of occurrence was 1 in 510 quintillion.
0: And there it was, the story of Samara Frosch's murder wrapped up for the jury in a tidy package thanks to Dale Folsom. But did the doctor really confess? This was, after all, still a story coming from a jailhouse snitch.
2: This is the golf club that was located.
0: And the golf club with Samara's DNA on it? Maybe not quite so obvious after all. Defense attorneys were about to take on Dale Folsom and his story, and they couldn't wait.
1: Coming up, the prosecution's timeline on trial.
8: The absence of wrinkling of the fingers or toes speaks to the likelihood that she has been immersed for a relatively short period of time.
1: Testimony that Samara may have died later than the prosecutor contends.
8: The greatest probability is that she died after 8 a.m.
1: In other words, after Dr. Frosch had left the house. When Dateline...
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0: And now it was the defense's turn. From the prosecution theory of how Samara died, to the story of her husband's alleged confession to a jailhouse snitch, and the golf club found in their bedroom, Adam Frost was ready to fight back. By his side, attorneys Clyde Taylor Jr. and his son, Clyde III. A high-powered defense team reportedly paid by Frost in part from a life insurance payout he received after Samara died.
10: How did he pay for his defense in this trial?
11: It's not relevant.
10: Ah, is it? Because insurance paid out, right? Which was very unusual in a case like this.
11: I mean, he had money. I mean, you can see the pictures of his lifestyle. He had money. He had assets.
0: The Taylors started the defense with this moment, captured on video. February 22, 2014, 8 a.m. Adam Frosch and his daughters leaving their gated community. If Samara was killed after this, Adam didn't do it.
10: There's a huge problem with their timeline. That's reasonable doubt.
0: Sergeant Richard, the timeline presented by the prosecution was, in fact, quite vague. The ME who did the autopsy testified it was impossible to say, really, how long Samara had been in the pool before she was found. That was a worry for prosecutor Georgia Kappelman.
4: Usually we get a window of maybe 2 to 5 hours for a time of death, so it's not a precise science. So but we weren't even able to do that in this case.
0: The defense aggressively leaped into the void, arguing that evidence could establish a time of death.
8: I've personally performed about 3,000 forensic autopsies.
0: They brought in their own forensic pathologist, Dr. Jonathan Arden. Dr. Arden focused on three things to show when Samara died. First, rigor mortis had not set in. Next, there was none of the telltale skin discoloration that occurs soon after death when blood settles due to gravity.
8: And what was the last factor? It was the wrinkling of the fingers and toes.
0: Finally, Samara's fingertips and toes were not wrinkled when she was found, not even a little.
8: The absence of any such wrinkling of the fingers or toes speaks to the likelihood that she has been immersed for a relatively short period of time.
10: Even if you take a shower or a bath or jump in a pool, sometimes within 20 or 30 minutes, you got wrinkling of the fingers and the toes.
19: Even if you're dead?
10: Period.
0: No rigor mortis, no settling of blood, no wrinkled skin. It all pointed to the same thing.
8: In my opinion, she was dead for a relatively short time before she was discovered and removed from the water.
21: Would you say Mrs. Frosch died before or after 8 a.m.?
8: I would say that the greatest probability is that she died after 8 a.m.
11: Do we know exactly what happened? Who knows? The state really wasn't even very specific with their theory.
0: For the defense, this was a case of when, not what.
10: It was after he left, therefore everything else is irrelevant.
21: I do.
0: But there was more. After listening to the science, the jury heard from an eyewitness.
24: Decided to go for a little walk around our neighborhood.
0: Matt Christensen is the neighbor who said he just happened to be walking past the Frosch house that very morning. He was a mild-mannered, measured witness, but his testimony was explosive.
25: What did you observe?
24: I saw a woman, African-American, tall, dark hair, thin.
25: Is there any doubt in your mind you saw a slender, tall black woman loading something into a vehicle in that driveway?
24: No.
25: Between 10:25 and 10:45 on the 22nd of February 2014?
24: There's not.
10: He was very specific on his time. He and his daughter were walking by the house. They often looked at the house because there were all sorts of cars often parked there. He looks down. He sees a vehicle by the garage door, and he sees a tall, slender black female look like a model. entering or exiting the car, going toward the house.
0: When they showed him a photo of Samra, Christensen couldn't say for sure that was the woman he'd seen. But if it was Samra in her driveway around 10:30 that morning, it would give Adam an airtight alibi.
10: He couldn't specifically identify that person as Miss Frosch, but everything else about that description fits.
0: This was a big deal, and the prosecutors knew it.
5: This was a credible person, right?
4: Yes, I think he was wrong. I don't think he was lying.
5: Of course, you think he's wrong, but he thought he was right. He was pretty certain of it.
4: Yes, he was.
0: The neighbor had credibility. Not a quality, said the defense possessed by Adam Frosch's cellmate, Dale Folsom, the jailhouse snitch. If a snitch is the witness the prosecutor hates to love, he's also a witness the defense loves to hate.
5: We love snitches, don't we? Tell me what you know about this particular one.
10: Well, he's a career criminal, started with his first convictions back in about 1990.
0: In court, attorney Taylor, the father, went right after Folsom. He did not spare the rod.
9: My understanding, you've got, was it 4 or 40 prior felony convictions?
12: 40.
9: 40?
12: Yes, sir.
9: Do you have any pending charges?
12: I have one.
9: What is that pending charge?
12: Possession of methamphetamine. I've done almost every drug there is, sir. I've been a drug addict since I was 9 years old. So okay. I've done them all, just about.
10: Give me a break. This guy was outrageous.
0: What was more, Folsom had an arrangement with prosecutors. He was released from jail on probation in exchange for his testimony about Frosch. And Taylor made sure the jury knew all about that.
9: You do anything to stay out and keep yourself out of jail. Isn't that true?
12: Most people would.
9: Mean anything to you to raise your right hand and swear to tell the truth, the whole truth, and nothing but the truth, so help you God?
12: Of course it does. I have a degree in theology. I went to Bible college.
9: And that's what you do. You're a truthful guy, right?
12: Most of the time, I try to be.
9: When you're writing bad checks, stealing from people, and doing drugs. That's all I've got, Judge.
0: The defense may have destroyed the messenger, but they still had to deal with his message. Folsom's story about that golf club with Samra's DNA on it. Completely meaningless, said Taylor. That golf club belonged to Samra. Of course her DNA would be on it.
10: And they say, well, she's got DNA on it. Anybody that plays golf knows if you don't have head covers, you pull your club out of the bag with your hands and you grab
5: Isn't
10: the head.
5: Blood and hair and things like that on that?
10: No.
5: Just touch DNA.
10: Correct. How convenient was that?
0: So convenient, according to the defense, that it was downright suspicious.
10: Lo and behold, here comes Folsom. He's got his story, and the law enforcement guys go out there, and what do they find? They find this magic golf club.
5: But you surely did got
10: planted evidence, no question in my mind.
0: Investigators emphatically denied any wrongdoing over the golf club. But in the end, all that hoo-ha about the club was quite possibly a total red herring. Because the state's own medical examiner testified that Samara's injuries were not caused by any golf club.
4: If you think that that purple golf club could have been responsible for the injuries that Mrs. Frosch received?
13: I don't think so. The pattern that she had was more diffuse.
4: And in your opinion, are the injuries more consistent with a fist than a golf club being the instrument used to inflict them?
13: Yes.
0: So that was that. The state's case had taken some very big hits, so it was no time for grand gestures like defendant testimony.
16: You do not desire to testify, is that correct?
18: Yes, sir.
0: Dr. Frosch remained mum, and it was with an air of confidence that the defense rested.
9: Judge, it's time the defense would announce rest.
0: Unaware that in a case full of surprises, there was one more to come.
1: Coming up, the first surprise, the speed of the verdict.
11: When they came back quick, I thought it was going to be good news.
1: The second surprise, a new revelation that could turn the case upside down.
10: That was absolutely stunning. And we were, what are they talking about?
1: When Dateline.
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0: The trial of Adam Frosch was a closely contested affair, the verdict very much in the balance. The lawyers had one more chance to make their case in closing arguments. Clyde Taylor III would take a seat and let his father speak to the jury.
11: He's one of those guys that thinks closing argument is where you win or lose a case.
17: We don't convict people because a crime was horrible. We don't convict people because they have a lot of money. We don't convict people on speculation.
0: And Taylor returned to the medical evidence and his argument that Samara died after her husband left home.
17: What proof do we have that she was in the pool before 8 a.m.? No competent evidence of that. None. Scientific evidence says no. The defendant has not been proven guilty in this case.
18: It did check out.
0: Prosecutor Georgia Kappelman had the last word.
18: All of the evidence points not to a mystery killer, but to this defendant. This was a personal crime. And who had the motive to kill this woman? Only one person.
0: Kappelman spoke to the evidence, but passions were not far from the surface.
18: And as she lay there on the concrete, fighting for her life, the man that she trusted to make her dreams come true put her body in that pool. Please render a verdict of guilty as charged.
0: And then there was nothing left to do but wait.
4: It's always troublesome when the jury goes out. It's a sick feeling until you get your answer.
5: How worried was she?
2: Pretty worried. I mean, the neighbor in the time of death bothered her.
0: Both sides settled in for a long wait, but just 90 minutes into deliberations, word of a verdict.
11: I thought they would be out for a while, and when they came back quick, I thought it was going to be good news.
20: I thought just the opposite. Well, I thought they'd be out for a while, but when they came back that quick, I figured it was bad news.
0: As they all waited for the words, faces were taut, anxious.
16: State of Florida versus Adam Frosch, we the jury find as follows. As to the indictment, the defendant is guilty of first-degree murder.
0: Guilty. Frosch stared blankly, then dropped his head under the weight of the verdict.
5: How did Dr. Frosch take it?
20: Hard. He was believing in the jury system.
0: On the prosecution side, gratitude.
4: I was really happy with the verdict. It was the culmination of a lot of hard work.
16: Be seated.
0: But was that the final word? After the verdict, a surprise. Before the judge delivered the mandatory sentence, life in prison, no parole.
18: For us, the Samra family.
0: Kappelman read a letter from Samra's mother, written in Madagascar. This was not a typical victim impact statement. It included something that sounded a lot like evidence.
18: According to Samra, she had noticed the presence of someone prowling in their home nights before his death.
0: A prowler? The jury never heard about any prowler. And, said defense attorney Taylor, neither did he.
10: That was absolutely stunning.

0: under the law.
1: I think that's the best we could do on the translation.
2: Prosecutor Kappelman countered that she didn't withhold anything. The letter was written in French and sent out for translation. She only learned what was in it when she read the letter aloud in court. As for Adam Frosch, he will spend the rest of his days behind bars.
3: When you understood that you were going away for life, what is that like?
4: I prayed to God, you know, you say you won't give anything more than I can handle, but this is almost more than I can handle.
3: So let me just ask you directly. Did you kill your wife?
4: No. I would never harm my wife. Never even, you know, I loved her more than anything in this world.
3: You loved a lot of women in your life.
4: Not really. She was my first true love.
3: Love of your life?
4: Love of my life.
2: Frosch is unwavering about that. A convicted murderer who's still saying he is innocent and misunderstood.
4: I'm not saying I'm perfect, but, you know, I'm trying to live a good life and help people and enjoy life.
2: As for those two little girls who Samara pampered and promoted and loved, they went to live with Adam Frosch's brother in a state far away, an existence that was untroubled by conflict and no longer over the top.
5: Her children are her legacy. And I hope one day to have the opportunity to tell them that they had a great mother.
6: See that, Mommy? Look at that.
2: Samara's YouTube videos are still online, of course. Unkillable artifacts of a broken dream and a life that was passionate and beguiling and brief.
7: That's all for now. I'm Lester Holt. Thanks for joining us.
8: I felt guilty. I couldn't live with that. I said, I know something and it's terrible. I'm the only other person that knows the truth. I had to do something.
7: He swept her right off her feet.
8: I was drawn to him right away.
7: A dreamy single dad. Wealthy, charming, smitten.
8: I'd never been spoiled like that. I remember thinking I was like Julia Roberts in Pretty Woman.
7: He'd been through so much. A mysterious accident at sea.
9: He went under, and when he came up, he said he no longer saw his wife.
10: He was just hysterical.
8: They were never able to find her.
7: It was a heart-wrenching story. So why, then, were so many people so suspicious?
9: No one knows exactly what happened on that boat.
7: An accident? A disappearance?
11: You thought what, she faked her death?
7: Or maybe a murder?
12: There's no way. Absolutely no way.
8: I felt like the police were just trying to frame an innocent man.
7: Now, she would be the one to unravel it all.
8: I thought I could do this.
7: In a dangerous undercover operation.
13: Tell him everything!
8: What?! My heartbeat was going so fast. He said, you need to tell me the truth.
7: I'm Lester Holt, and this is Dateline. Here's Josh Mankiewicz with Troubled Waters.
14: If you crave money or fame, or if you want to meet beautiful people, maybe even become one of them, you will find your way to Southern California. It's where everything is possible, or seems to be. This is the story of two women drawn for different reasons to the sun, to the bright lights, to the blue water. Both chased that promise of success. Both saw what can go wrong. It was a gorgeous summer day in Newport Beach, California, the last of 4th of July weekend. Some lucky tourists aboard an 8-passenger boat called the Green Machine were marveling at a school of dolphins playing in the water when they came across the unexpected.
15: We've got a loose boat out here about 5 miles out of Newport Beach.
14: The captain radioed the Coast Guard that a small speedboat was circling out of control. In the water nearby was a man holding onto a bodyboard.
15: The husband apparently fell off the boat. And the wife apparently fell off the boat.
14: The man in the water

0: frantic.
1: Copy, and does he still look like he's pretty distraught over?
2: Absolutely, very.
0: His name was Eric Beckler. His wife was Peggy, but she was nowhere to be found.
1: What is he doing at this time?
2: He's just kind of just yelling out. Just laying on his boogie board and yelling out.
1: Roger, and can you make out any words that he's yelling out over?
2: No, he's kind of slurring his words.
1: It'll be any time now that a unit should be on scene.
0: It was a stunning end to what began as a perfect day. This Newport Beach couple was celebrating their wedding anniversary, and Peggy just turning 38.
3: It was her birthday, you know, so she was in good spirits.
0: Glenda Schlosser was one of the friends they'd invited to a big party a couple of days earlier.
3: She's talking about how much she loves Eric, you know, how great life is.
0: And maybe life was great.
4: Be real gentle.
0: Because Peggy had it all. Her story begins in a small town, Dexter, New Mexico. This is where Peggy made her entrance.
5: I have often said that she was born winking at the doctor and swinging on the chandelier.
0: Peggy was June and Glenn Marshall's fourth child. And June says Peggy was going places from the very day she was born.
5: She was never still.
0: She danced, sang, played sports, and it seemed nothing could hold her back. She had scoliosis as a kid. Young Peggy had to wear a brace around the clock.
6: That's a terrible burden for a young kid like that to bear.
5: Mm-hmm.
6: But it also kind of ended up motivating her, didn't it?
5: It really did.
0: Peggy's doctor talked with her about a career in physical therapy. She volunteered and loved it.
5: And she made up her mind right then that she wanted to be a physical therapist. And she wanted to move to California and be a beautiful blonde. So she did.
0: So Peggy left the small town of Dexter for sunny California and settled in Newport Beach. That's where she met Glenda, who was also from New Mexico, and they immediately hit it off.
3: Peggy was probably one of the most gregarious people that I've ever met. She was happy and she was always smiling.
0: And says Glenda, Peggy was driven to establish herself as a successful physical therapist. She had almost everything she wanted.
3: She did want to find a guy.
6: And the clock was ticking a little bit.
3: It was.
6: And then one day, on the beach, you found somebody for her.
3: We did. So one afternoon on a weekend, Peggy called me and said, "What are you doing?" And I said, "Well, I'm going to go down and watch Dave play some volleyball on the beach."
0: Dave was Glenda's husband.
3: I asked Peggy if she wanted to come down with me, and she said, absolutely. She immediately spotted Eric and said, "Who's that?"
0: Eric Beckler, then in his early 20s, was a walking commercial for the California beach life.
6: I'm going to guess that when she notices a guy playing beach volleyball, he's good looking and in great shape.
3: Indeed he was.
0: And he was available. He was also 8 years younger.
6: Was that a problem for either one of them?
3: It was not a problem for either one of them. Peggy, you know, when she sets her sight on something, she's going to make it happen. And it developed really quickly, really, really quickly.
0: Within a year, they were married. Within 4 years, they had three beautiful kids. Peggy and Eric went into business together. She opened up her own physical therapy business, and Eric, a computer whiz, managed the technical side of their venture, which quickly became very profitable.
5: Her business was doing good, and she was happily married.
0: And the happy couple was also happily spending a lot of money on a German sports car, Italian clothing, and a spectacular bluffside home in Newport Beach.
3: They were the little dream story. Beautiful girl, good-looking guy, drive nice cars, beautiful children.
0: Until that summer day in 1997, when the unimaginable happened.
1: Male, kind of distraught, said that his wife fell overboard.
0: It was a boating accident, said Eric, and the Coast Guard agreed, something they see all too often. But soon, secrets emerged that would make some people wonder, what really happened to Peggy Beckler?
7: When we come back.
3: I absolutely thought they'd find her.
6: Maybe alive.
3: Mm-hmm, I did, because she was a fabulous swimmer.
7: Where was Peggy? And what had gone wrong on that boat?
3: You know, he'd been crying and his face is red and he looks upset.
7: There would be a sea of questions to come.
6: You thought what, Peggy faked her death?
7: When Dateline continues.
0: It's said there's nothing more beautiful than the way the ocean refuses to stop kissing the shoreline. This was supposed to be something like that. A romantic outing. An anniversary and birthday gift Eric Beckler planned for his wife Peggy. But it turned into something else. And now Peggy was gone.
1: And the wife apparently fell off the boat.
0: The Coast Guard immediately launched a search. But by nightfall, no sign of Peggy, alive or otherwise. And so Eric called Peggy's mom, June.
5: He says, we can't find Peggy. And I said, what do you mean you can't find her? Where is she? What are you trying to tell me?
0: Eric told June that Peggy was driving the boat, towing him on a bodyboard, when all of a sudden a wave wiped him out. When he came up from under the water, he said, he could no longer see Peggy inside the boat.
5: We thought they should be finding her because we really just thought she would swim out of it.
0: You see, Peggy was quite at home in the water. Growing up, it was the only time she didn't have to wear that back brace. And she became a very accomplished swimmer.
5: She wouldn't panic. She would swim because she loved the water.
0: The next morning, June and Glenn Marshall were on the first flight out to California. Peggy had been missing almost 24 hours.
5: Of course, that ocean is just bigger, bigger, bigger than you think about if you're in New Mexico.
0: Peggy's friend Glenda tried to stay optimistic.
3: I absolutely thought they'd find her.
6: Maybe alive.
3: Mm-hmm, I did, because she was a fabulous swimmer.
0: Glenda went to the Beckler house to see Eric.
6: How'd he look?
3: Hysterical, a little bit. You know, he'd been crying and, you know, his face is red and, you know, all of those things. He looked upset, as he should be, one would expect.
4: She's the best person.
0: This video from local news shows a devastated Eric. It was now day two of the search for Peggy. Still nothing. The next day, the Coast Guard interviewed Eric. Eric Beckler could barely speak.
8: What did you take with you on the boat?
9: We had a couple bags and a cooler.
10: We wanted to see if we could see Catalina, but it was so hazy. I told Peggy, you know, it was too hazy, you shouldn't go too far out.
0: Eric told the Coast Guard he tried to bodyboard on the way out and said there was a pretty good swell in the ocean.
8: Was it as high as the side of the boat? Probably.
10: It was, you know, big enough to notice.
6: Eric said they stopped out here on the water to enjoy some margaritas Peggy had made. And then later in the day, they decided to try the bodyboard again, this time on their way back to the harbor. Peggy was driving. Eric was being pulled on the board.
0: And so Peggy Beckler was simply gone, maybe even within sight of the same beach that had spawned her marriage. Eric seemed devastated, fearing his wife and business partner was dead. But Eric's mother, Linda, saw things quite differently.
11: I was sure that they would find her, that it would all turn out well.
0: Not just because Peggy was a strong swimmer. Everyone knew that. Linda knew more, a secret, about her daughter-in-law.
6: And you thought what, Peggy faked her death? Or disappeared deliberately?
7: Coming up, Peggy's secret. What was it?
11: Stopped me on the stairway, said I have to talk to you.
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0: A brilliant Pacific Ocean sunset closed out day three of the search for Peggy Beckler. And even though Peggy's family and friends tried to remain hopeful, reality was slowly starting to set in. And it was painful.
6: At this point, you didn't think she was alive anymore.
11: I kept thinking that she was. But how could she, you know, that length of time?
0: Unless, of course, what appeared to be an accident was not. The Coast Guard conducted a reenactment at sea to try to understand how Peggy could have fallen off the boat. And they couldn't do it.
17: They said it just doesn't appear to be feasible to them, given the sea conditions.
0: That's when the Coast Guard called the Orange County Sheriff's Office. Detective Sean Murphy was put on the case.
17: They weren't able to duplicate even close to what was alleged by Eric Beckler, that his wife was tossed off by a rogue wave.
0: If Peggy's disappearance was no accident, Murphy's job was to find out what did happen. Detectives started by re-interviewing Eric and asking him about his relationship with Peggy.
17: He said his marriage was good. There was no problems with it.
6: You didn't take his word for it?
17: No. In our game, we don't take anyone's word for anything. We look into it, and that's what we did.
0: They met with the improbably named Kobe Laker, Eric's best friend. And Kobe backed up Eric.
17: They had a terrific marriage, and there was no problems whatsoever.
0: But if the marriage seemed solid, there were questions about Peggy, at least according to Linda Beckler, Eric's mother. Linda says Peggy told her something in confidence just before she disappeared.
11: Stopped me on the stairway as I was leaving and said, came running up and said, I have to talk to you. She said, I'm afraid I'm going to jail.
0: According to court documents, about a year before Peggy disappeared, the couple sold their physical therapy business to another company, but they stayed on as employees. Then, just 4 months before Peggy vanished, the Becklers were fired amid allegations they had overbilled Medicare for more than $1 million. So, when Linda heard Peggy had vanished,
11: I started thinking about how disturbed she was about going to jail.
0: and she wondered if Peggy had somehow staged her own disappearance. Peggy's friend Glenda said, no way.
6: Was Peggy Beckler capable of committing white-collar crime, Medicare overbilling?
3: In my opinion, no.
6: But if you're wrong about that, then maybe the idea that she faked her death to escape possible prosecution for that, maybe that's a little bit more plausible.
3: But white-collar crime and faking your death and leaving your children and your family are two really separate issues.
0: Glenda said Peggy adored her children and would never abandon them.
6: I will say that people who have never been in the inside of a courtroom or the inside of a jail cell sometimes do pretty crazy things when they realize that might happen to them.
3: I believe that, but not Peggy.
0: Glenda did tell the detectives that Peggy and Eric were having some issues, like how Peggy was busy with work and kids, while Eric seemed occupied on the volleyball court.
3: She just confided in me that they were having some financial troubles because, you know, they had a pretty high lifestyle to keep up with.
0: Glenda said Eric and Peggy seemed determined to work everything out. But now Peggy was gone, and Eric was a single dad with three kids under the age of four. And a new player was about to enter the story.
6: You were drawn to Eric right away?
5: Yes.
0: Like countless young women before her, Tina New had drop-dead looks and Hollywood dreams. She'd done some bikini modeling and had a small part on the TV show Baywatch Nights.
18: There! I just saw him! He went down right there!
0: But that turned out to be the peak of her career. Soon, Tina found herself slipping into the darker side of showbiz. She started doing drugs and lost custody of her two young children because of it, and fell for a succession of guys who did not treat her kindly.
5: I mean, I had an ex-boyfriend put a gun to my head and played Russian roulette between me and him. I was held over the balcony by my neck.
0: Tina, who was broke and near rock bottom, was desperate.
5: I got down on my knees, literally begging, and I said, I'll do whatever you want, Lord, just help me. I can't do this anymore. I need you to show me a sign.
6: And the universe sent you Eric Beckler.
5: The next day, I meet him, and all my problems are gone.
0: She had taken a modeling gig, Eye Candy, at a trade show. Eric was there promoting his new business. It was 3 months to the day since Peggy had disappeared.
5: I just thought he was really handsome.
6: So there was some serious chemistry from the beginning.
5: Yes. We went out that night, actually. He asked me out that night, and then I moved in the next day, really fast.
6: You don't wait, do you?
5: No. Not then.
0: Eric lived in a giant house and drove a Porsche. And he was a gentleman in her life, after a long string of men who were not gentle.
5: I'd never been spoiled like that. I remember thinking I was like Julia Roberts in Pretty Woman.
0: Tina was moved by Eric's story.
5: He said to me that his wife died in a tragic boat accident and that they were never able to find her.
0: She couldn't help noticing how great he was with his kids.
5: He would sit on the floor and play with them, and I actually thought he was a great dad.
0: And she was eager to help, taking care of the kids while Eric went, as usual, to the beach to play volleyball.
5: I thought they've lost their mom. They need someone to step in and not be their mom, but do things their mom would do for them.
0: But when they took the kids to visit Peggy's parents,
5: there was a lot of animosity towards me, and I understood why.
6: But all they saw was this hot young woman who'd been brought in to replace their missing daughter.
5: Right, right, and exactly 3 months to the day. I can't even imagine what they were thinking.
0: Peggy's family wasn't alone. Detective Sean Murphy had also noticed the new woman in Eric Beckler's life.
17: She was just a hot number, as they say, and she was cohabitating with him right after this horrible boating accident with his wife.
0: So Murphy arranged to bump into Tina.
17: And said, hey, if you have any information about this boating accident involving Eric, your boyfriend, just give us a call.
0: Nothing came of it. Tina didn't call. But someone else did.
7: Coming up, the best friend has second thoughts. Kobe Laker goes undercover.
19: I protected you. I basically made you look like a saint.
7: When Dateline continues.
0: To Detective Sean Murphy, it sounded more than suspicious. Eric Beckler taking up with a gorgeous redhead just 3 months after his wife was lost at sea. But Murphy didn't have much more than a gnawing in his gut until his phone rang.
17: We got a call from Kobe's lawyer. Said he wanted to arrange an interview again with Kobe.
0: Kobe Laker, Eric's best friend and volleyball buddy. He'd told sheriff's detectives the Beckler marriage was great. Now he had a different story.
20: Eric's told me on several occasions that he's sick and tired of his wife. And he would tell me that he just couldn't take it anymore. He was tired of it.
0: About 7 months before Peggy vanished, Kobe says he and Eric had a conversation that Kobe describes as haunting him ever since.
20: Eric asked me about what I thought of the idea of him killing his wife. And I was pretty much shocked. I didn't know what to say. He told me subsequently that he was thinking of taking her out to the ocean and dumping her in a barrel.
17: He said that when he saw that there was a boating accident and Eric's wife was missing, he knew right then and there, he saw it on TV, he knew that he'd killed his wife. And he lied to us, he said, because he panicked and he was afraid and he didn't know what to do.
0: Detectives convinced Kobe to wear a wire and to meet Eric at a restaurant in Orange County. Eric had no idea that police were listening in. Even so, he stuck to his story that Peggy's death was a terrible accident.
21: I was there. I know what happened. And it's so hard for me to understand. You know, that there could be another people could think anything else.
22: You never said, hey, look, man, I don't know what the f*** you guys are talking about, but I'm innocent. You've never said anything about anything.
21: I have so. What, do I have to say it every week?
0: Kobe tried again.
22: I protected you. I basically made you look like a saint in the interview I had with the detectives.
0: A dead end. But detectives were now convinced that Eric killed his wife.
6: Even though it didn't lead to anything, that conversation with Kobe, that got you from suspicion to knowing.
17: Yeah, it moved it all the way over, so we knew we had a homicide.
0: But knowing it and proving it were two very different things.
6: You didn't get to process that boat as a crime scene for like almost a week.
17: Right, right. So that wasn't good. That hindered the investigation.
0: The boat, said Detective Murphy, was pretty clean. Crime scene did find blood, just one drop, under one of the cushions. But not enough to determine whether it was human blood. It could have come from a fish. Not enough evidence to arrest Eric for murder, or even prove that a murder occurred. Peggy's close friend Glenda didn't believe Eric was a killer.
3: There's no way that Eric would have done that. You know, I mean, there's just absolutely no way. It was unfathomable to me.
0: Tina knew, felt the same way.
23: I felt like the police were just trying to frame an innocent man. I thought there's no way. The way he treats me, there's no way he could have hurt his wife.
0: Tina also noticed that Eric kept photos of Peggy in every room of the house. She could not imagine that a man who had killed his wife would want to see her face everywhere.
6: Eric was really the answer to all your problems for a while, wasn't he?
23: Yeah, he was.
6: So you weren't too anxious to question him?
23: No, I believed him.
0: And after about 6 months,
6: he says, will you marry me?
23: Yes.
6: And you say?
23: I said yes.
6: You don't say no a lot.
23: Yeah, I mean, he treated me so good.
0: She also admits she knew Eric was due to collect more than $2 million in insurance money once he was cleared in his wife's disappearance.
6: And everything would work out.
23: And everything would work out, yep.
6: Well, you were wrong.
23: I was definitely wrong.
0: They'd been a couple for 2 years, still not married, but living together off and on. One night, Tina was showing Eric some of her old modeling shots and TV appearances.
23: We were looking at my pictures, but then I put the videotape in, and yeah, I'm fast-forwarding it, and it just stops.
0: Purely by chance, Tina accidentally recorded a news report about Peggy's disappearance.
23: The whole screen was just a picture of her face, and I said, oh my gosh, what is this?
0: Then she turned to Eric.
23: And I looked at him. His face turned white. Like, he literally lost the color in his face, and he said to me, how did you get that? And I said, I don't know.
0: His reaction troubled her, but she hit play, and it just got worse. The news report did not match the story Eric had told her about Peggy's disappearance.
23: And he told me there was 3 to 4 foot waves, It was really choppy out there.
0: But on the report, they said, on the day Peggy went missing, there were only 2-foot waves. And the weather was described as ideal.
23: He lied. He lied all this time to me. You know, and he was just really quiet.
1: He's sitting right next to you.
23: Sitting right next to me.
1: How does Eric look at that point?
23: Flushed and stressed. I yelled at him and said, "Why is this different than what you told me?" And he just, like, got really quiet.
0: Then, she says, Eric Beckler told her a new version of what happened when Peggy fell off the boat.
23: He thinks she hit a wake and she fell off. And he said, and I didn't get to her. And I said, "You didn't get to her, or you didn't want to get to her?" And he said, at first he said, he told me that he didn't get to her. Then later he changed it and said, I could have helped her, but I didn't.
1: Now that's completely different from what he told police.
23: Right.
0: Chilling as that sounded, Tina feared it still wasn't the whole story. She was determined to get the rest. But like a career in showbiz, you have to be careful what you wish for.
7: Coming up.
2: I don't trust you. I'm afraid of you.
4: Nobody knows anything but you.
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23: This is where it gets really scary.
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0: Tina New thought she'd found happiness with Eric Beckler, until he changed his story about what happened the day his wife disappeared in the ocean.
1: You didn't think about going to police?
2: No, not yet. I just felt like it wasn't telling me the truth all the way. Okay. And I was really afraid because he was always with me.
0: Afraid, yet they continued to see each other, sleep together, and party together. About 2 weeks after Eric changed his story, he and Tina went to a club and took the drug ecstasy.
2: We get home, we walk inside the house, and we're just both laying on the bed, staring straight up at the ceiling together. All of a sudden, as we were talking, it just came to me, and I said to him, I said, "Oh my God, you hit her over the head." And he goes, "How did you know that?"
0: The fact is, she hadn't known. Call it intuition, or the effects of the drug, or a random guess. But it was an opening, and Tina barreled through.
2: I said, "You need to tell me the truth." He's calmly talking to me, and he says, I'm going to tell you the truth. He goes, "We had this huge party so everybody could see how happy we were together."
0: All their friends were there, witnesses to the happy marriage. Then a couple of days later, she says, Eric told her he took Peggy out to sea on that rented boat, and although Peggy didn't know it, he took along some weights.
2: And then he goes, "Then I walked up behind her," and he goes, "Tina, I hit her so hard she didn't feel a thing." And I'm just like, "What do you mean you hit her so hard?" And he goes, "I hit her over the head with a weight."
0: She said he told her there was blood everywhere. Then, Tina says, Eric Beckler told her how he got rid of his wife.
2: He did some knot that he knows, and he did her wrists and her ankles together, so she was completely bent in half. He said he took the two trash bags that he had and put her body in it, and then he said he put the weights and tied it down to the rope and threw her in.
0: 2 years after Peggy vanished, a stunning confession.
1: And then you go to sleep next to a man that you believe is a killer?
2: No, actually, then we have sex. And I felt like I had to do it because I think that made him feel like I was going to be quiet and, you know, that he was, sealing the deal with me or something.
0: But the deal was not sealed. The case was still open, and detectives had been keeping an eye on Eric and Tina all along. They knew the relationship was growing volatile.
3: We were excited about it in a morbid kind of way because we knew it was going to go sideways.
1: Because when relationships go sideways, sometimes people start talking.
3: That's right.
0: And that's what happened 2 weeks after Eric's apparent confession. A neighbor called 911 after hearing yelling coming from Tina's apartment. When police arrived...
4: 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Please stand by. 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Please stand by.
0: Planted microphones in her car, in her purse, and on her body, and Tina arranged a meeting. She told Eric that after the domestic violence call, sheriff's homicide detectives came in to ask questions about Eric. This dinner date, Tina told Eric, was to get their stories straight in case the cops questioned her again. Tina, wired up, picked up Eric from his home and drove to a restaurant called El Torito.
1: Were you worried about this?
2: Not really. I was more worried that I wasn't going to get him to confess it again.
5: I have two stories in my head. I don't want to screw up at all.
6: Okay, there's no story to tell. You weren't there. It was an accident.
5: That's passing my ratings.
0: Once inside the restaurant, Tina tried to get Eric to repeat the details of Peggy's death. Eric wouldn't go there.
6: You don't need to worry about details. Details are important.
0: So Tina tried to get him to say why he did it.
5: You could have just got a divorce. Why did you go to that degree? I mean, how long is it going to get so mad at me? And you were like,
6: okay, I've been way more mad at you than I ever was.
5: I know, so why did you do that?
6: I don't know.
0: It's no confession, but it's not a denial either.
1: Are you thinking to yourself at that point, that's it, I got him?
2: I honestly thought that was good, but I still thought that wasn't enough.
5: No, you do know. There was a reason. Was it for the money or was it for...
0: Remember, Peggy had a life insurance policy worth more than $2
6: million. Probably got the kids.
0: Again, she tried to get him to give her a reason.
5: What was it about her that made you want to go to that extreme?
6: And then, like, I was back to the corner, like, she was going to steal the kids away, and I'd never see them again.
0: And Eric reassured Dina.
6: All I know is I never ever do anything that harm anybody ever again.
7: She was good. She was really good.
0: But the drama wasn't over. Tina left the restaurant with Eric, still wired up.
2: This is where it gets really scary. So we're walking out to the car, and he says to me, "Let me drive."
0: That was not part of the plan.
7: We lose sight of him.
8: Now, but, you know, in a movie, this is where you hear the sound of gunshots.
7: That would not have been good.
0: In the car, with Eric now behind the wheel, Tina cranked up her acting skills. And the tension.
9: Just tell him, I haven't talked about it for over a year and a half, and you don't remember the details.
5: You're making me lie, and it's not easy.
9: I'm not making you do anything. Yes. You can turn me in if you want to.
5: Turn you in for what?
9: Tell me, I don't care.
5: Turn you in for what?
9: Tell him everything.
5: What?
9: Whatever you want.
5: Don't you talk to me that way.
0: Now Tina tried to get Eric out of the car.
5: Pull my car over now. I don't trust you. I'm afraid of you now.
9: I'm asking. You don't have to. Nobody knows anything but you. You don't have to tell anybody anything.
0: Eric pulled over and got out, and Tina hopped in the driver's seat.
5: You guys can still hear me. Meet me at my house. That's where I'm going to be.
0: And just like that, Tina New drove away from her old life.
8: In the end, you got enough.
7: Oh, absolutely, yeah.
10: You understand you're under arrest?
0: Eric was arrested and charged with Peggy's murder.
8: What was it like to get the call that Eric had been arrested?
11: Well, I just trembled all over. I couldn't really believe it.
0: But 2 weeks after Eric's arrest made headlines, Tina made some headlines of her own that put the whole case in jeopardy.
12: Coming up.
13: I did not commit this crime.
12: Eric Beckler on trial. And Tina's credibility, that's on trial, too.
8: Do you think anybody would believe you?
2: No.
14: Without that statement, they don't have anything that makes this a homicide.
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0: Beach volleyball is a kid's game played by grown-ups. Murder for profit is played only by adults. And it's for keeps. Prosecutors believed Eric Beckler was trying to be successful at both. Detectives had put him in jail. But then, 2 weeks after Eric's arrest, came this headline in the local paper. Witness in murder case doubts suspect's guilt. Tina New, who'd worn a wire and helped police nail Eric, now said maybe he didn't kill Peggy.
2: They knew that the kids had lost their mom and now they're going to probably lose their dad for a very long time. And so I felt guilty.
0: Guilty that she'd helped jail a man she once thought she'd marry.
2: I remember he called me from the jail and he told me that he had tried to hang himself with his sheets.
1: It was Eric's frantic behavior from the lockup. That was enough to make you think twice.
2: I didn't want him to die.
1: You felt guilty.
2: I felt guilty.
1: And you tried to roll the whole thing back.
2: Yeah, I did.
0: But she says she always believed he was guilty. And in the winter of 2000, Eric Beckler went on trial. The star witness, Tina knew. A witness who was, to be fair, compromised. Not just by her waffling about Eric's guilt and her own checkered past, but also by one detail in the story Tina says Eric told her, something defense attorney John Barnett says is critical.
14: You'd expect if Peggy's head was caved in by 35-pound dumbbells, there'd be blood.
1: Quite a lot of it.
14: Everywhere. And there wasn't.
0: On the stand, Tina tried to defend herself.
2: I'm a horrible witness when it comes to looking at me on paper.
1: Do you think anybody would believe you?
2: No. I knew that I told exactly what he had said to me, and I knew that I was doing the right thing. And I honestly didn't care what anybody thought.
0: Then there was the conversation she had recorded at El Torito, Eric's own words. The jury heard all of them.
9: Nobody knows anything but you.
0: Barnett offered his own explanation.
14: I argued that the reason he said it is to shut her up, to calm her down.

0: No.
1: In any event, the defense said, Eric never said on tape that he hit Peggy. The only person who heard him say that was Tina, a drug user, a woman with a fraud conviction on her record.
0: Without that statement, they have a lot of circumstantial evidence and a lot of what-ifs, but they don't have anything that makes this a homicide.
1: The defense offered another theory about Peggy Beckler.
0: She was under a great deal of pressure and could easily be distracted. And in combination with alcohol, which she rarely drank, but she did on that day, could contribute to a lack of care in driving the boat.
2: You don't think Peggy Beckler faked her death? You think she's dead?
0: I don't think she faked her death. No, I do not think that.
2: You think she died accidentally and her body still hasn't been found?
0: That's right.
1: Prosecutor Debbie Lloyd argued Peggy's death was Eric's doing.
3: He basically had 3.5 million reasons to kill her, and that's about what he stood to gain if he had gotten away with it.
1: And said the prosecutor, the circumstantial evidence was compelling. Eric had a weight tree back at home that appeared to be incomplete. Investigators believed Eric used the missing weights to kill Peggy and then sink her body. And what about the blood? A luminol test conducted on the boat indicated there might have been a lot of blood in the boat, but that it was cleaned up, matching Tina's testimony about blood everywhere. And of course, there was Tina herself.
2: Despite her past and her criminal record and her drug use, she rang true to you.
3: Yes, absolutely.
1: Who would the jury believe? And would Tina's past make a difference?
4: It doesn't matter what I did before or after I met him, you know? What I did with myself has nothing to do with what he did.
1: After 7 days, the verdict. Guilty of first-degree murder.
5: You're thrilled that the man who did it is behind bars, but nobody wins in this situation. Nobody. The children now have no mother and no father.
1: But the jury did not believe Eric killed Peggy for the money. He was found not guilty of murder for financial gain. At his sentencing, Eric Beckler addressed the judge, once again denying he killed Peggy.
6: The accident was a horrible tragedy that has befallen both of our families. And as much as the Marshalls are hurting, my family is also hurting because I did not commit this crime.
1: The judge sentenced him to life without the possibility of parole. Eric's mother, Linda, thinks the verdict was wrong.
2: Is it possible you don't know your son as well as you think you do?
7: Oh, baloney. I know that kid like the back of my hand.
2: Look, I can understand a mother not wanting to believe her son committed a crime.
7: Listen, if my kid was a druggie, doper, ne'er-do-well, thief, rapist...
2: Murderer?
7: Whatever. Well, yeah, but he isn't. He isn't.
1: Peggy Beckler's body has never been found.
8: You want to know what happened, but you still don't want to hear murder.
2: But at least now you know.
8: That's still pretty hard to take. And even with all this information, we don't have a body.
2: You all right?
8: Yeah.
2: You discover you were stronger than you thought you were?
8: Oh, yeah.
1: Peggy's mother and sister ended up raising her kids. And one more person who was stronger than she thought? Tina knew.
2: You're leading a different life these days.
4: Completely different life now.
1: She gave up drugs, married a nice guy, and is a working mom with 5 kids. A Hollywood happy ending? No. Sometimes real life is better.
9: That's all for now. I'm Lester Holt. Thanks for joining us.
3: Is she the villain? Is she the victim? Who knows? That is what makes her riveting.
9: Tonight, a new twist in the case no one could quite believe.
10: Is your husband Michael? Okay, I'm sorry to tell you, man. He's been killed.
9: The story that's more far-fetched than fiction.
3: Her screaming and wailing.
11: It was unreal.
9: Did this young wife hatch a devious murder plot? Or was it all for show?
12: We had a police department that broke all the rules.
9: Now, a whole new ending to this true crime cliffhanger.
13: Oh my God!
14: The evidence that supports me is conveniently missing.

0: Here's Dennis Murphy with The Sting.
1: The mesmerizing story of Dahlia DiPolito, with a fittingly preposterous ending, begins in a place where conspicuous consumption and the envy index are as high as the humidity. Palm Beach, Florida.
2: It is the winter wonderland of the wealthy. You can drive over the bridge and immediately feel the rarefied air, the mansions and the hedges that hide the mansions.
1: Palm Beach Post senior editor Jan Tuckwood says some mainlanders can't resist the wannabe allure of Palm Beach.
2: Most people on the mainland are influenced. That richness is right there. And how can they get a piece of it?
1: Over the bridge, past the interstate, newlyweds Dahlia and Mike DiPolito lived in a $250,000 condo in high and dry Boynton Beach. Not exactly the same zip code as Palm Beach, but perfectly fine for two up-and-comers. Dahlia and Mike had big dreams like any couple young and in love. Aspirational at the very least. She had a $20,000 diamond engagement ring. He had a Porsche in the garage. Their story for public consumption, the G-rated version, was love at first sight. Mike was an internet entrepreneur and Dahlia the businesswoman he fell head over heels for. 3 months after their first meeting, marriage was inevitable. There was a teensy problem in their paradise. Mike DiPolito was married. Lawyers Jason Brody and Josh Friedman arranged a quickie divorce so the ballad of Mike and Dahlia could begin.
3: He fell in love with her. He thought she was the end-all, be-all. He felt as though this was it, and I'm going to have a family with her, and we're going to grow old together.
4: He thought she was the real deal.
5: They hit it off right away. They had a lot of things in common. They enjoyed the same things.
4: Dahlia is a real estate agent.
5: Yes.
3: And that's what attracted him to her, was that she was successful on her own and didn't need him.
4: Are we talking about sexual attraction, or is there more going on here?
3: Oh, there's sexual attraction, yeah, absolutely.
1: With a divorce in hand, Mike and Dahlia dashed to the courthouse to marry and soon fell into comfortable routines. Morning workouts at the gym, steamy date nights at five-star hotels, and love notes on the fridge. He seemed to be Dahlia's dream guy. And 3 months into the marriage, according to Michael, she told him she was pregnant. He was thrilled. Life was good. But early one morning in August 2009, it all came to an end for the two, with a finality as certain as crime scene tape strung across the front of the condo. Dahlia had been located at her 6 a.m. workout by the Boynton Beach Police.
6: This is Sergeant Frank Ramsey, Boynton Beach Police Department.
7: Is everything
6: all right? Ma'am, I need to talk to you. It's very urgent when you come home. It involves your husband. There's been an incident.
1: She was instructed to get home right away. When she arrived, she saw police cars out front, everything that spells disaster just ahead. It just so happened a camera crew from the TV show Cops was there, filming an episode with Boynton Beach Police, when Dahlia got the awful news.
6: Ms. DiPolito? I'm Sergeant Ramsey. I'm the one that called you. Thank you for coming. I'm sorry to call you. Listen, we had a report of a disturbance at your house.
1: The officer was direct with Dahlia. He said there'd been an intruder in the house and several shots were fired.
6: Is your husband Michael? Okay, I'm sorry to tell you, ma'am. He's been killed. He's been killed, ma'am. I'm sorry. I can't listen, ma'am. We have to do our job.
1: Michael DiPolito, her husband of 6 months, gunned down in their townhouse, the cops were telling her. But she would not be allowed to go inside to see the body.
6: I need you to go with these detectives, okay? Because they have enemies, and who would want to hurt him? If you want to help your husband, you need to go to the station with these gentlemen and tell us everything you know about who he knows, who he's connected to.
1: The investigation was only minutes old, and the officers told Dahlia they'd need her cooperation in understanding what had happened.
6: Well, we're going to do everything we can, okay? But we need your help. We need to get your husband's killer, ma'am.
1: Dahlia was whisked off to the police station, where she'd soon find out that the detectives thought they knew much more about the details of the crime than they were letting on. This case was about to get very complicated. Oh, yes.
0: When we come back...
8: We are fine, like there's nothing.
9: There's no problems between you guys, no financial problems.
8: No, there's nothing.
0: Who would want to kill Michael DiPolito? It seems undercover agents already had their eyes and ears trained on someone. When Dateline continues.
10: Beep.
1: Dahlia DiPolito had been called home from the gym to be told by police out front that an intruder had murdered her husband, Michael.
6: Is your husband Michael? Okay, I'm sorry to tell you, ma'am. He's been killed. He's been killed, ma'am.
1: Dahlia was rushed to the Boynton Beach Police Department for the start of interviews. She began by telling the detectives that Michael, her deceased husband, wasn't exactly squeaky clean.
8: He's been trying to get off probation, and it's just been nothing but problems the whole time that he's been trying to get off.
1: Mike DiPolito, she said, was a convicted felon, a swindler who'd bilked thousands of dollars from gullible investors by selling them phony currency securities.
8: It was for taking money. It was like, he explained it like boiler room kind of, where they would take money from people.
1: In other words, her murdered husband was a guy with enemies. When he was released from prison after 7 months, he was still looking at more than 25 years of probation. He'd been ordered to make restitution to the victims he'd fleeced, an outstanding IOU of $191,000.
8: People weren't happy that he was getting off probation because it's a lot of money he's got to pay back.
1: Find out who he owed, suggested Dahlia, and you'll find the killer. The cops listened, but changed the focus of their questioning to the couple themselves, Dahlia and Michael, the newlyweds of 6 months.
8: We are fine, like there's nothing.
9: There's no problems between you guys, no financial problems, no, I mean, with your family, you and him.
8: No.
1: The cops were toying with Dahlia, holding back their best cards. They thought they knew so much more about the newlyweds. Did they ever? Let's freeze the action in the interview room for a sec and roll everything back a few days. That's when a man walked into the Boynton Beach PD with a lurid story to tell. His married lover, he said, was shopping for a hitman. Detective Alex Moreno didn't know what to make of this walk-in.
10: At first, when he's giving you this information, you don't know what to think. You know, here's a guy who's claiming that he's sleeping with a guy's wife, and now she's trying to get somebody to kill him.
4: It's a pretty juicy story.
10: Exactly.
1: Detective Moreno had the tipster run his story down from the top. The man was named Mohammed, and he said he was a part-time actor who worked at a convenience store. As he told it, he'd been friends with benefits with a woman for years. They'd met for the occasional casual sex. Then she asked him for help in finding a hitman to kill her husband.
10: He says, you know what? Yeah, I'm sleeping with this guy's wife, but at the same time, I didn't want this guy to be killed. And that was his concern. He couldn't sleep with that whole idea that this guy was going to get killed.
1: But the detective wondered if he was being sold a cock and bull story, since this Mohammed guy didn't seem to even know very much about the woman he claimed to be sleeping with. The detective challenged him.
10: All the information he had was her first name. He didn't know where she lived. He didn't even know who her husband was.
1: While they debated whether or not the tipster's story was credible, they knew that a life may be on the line. So the detectives took it to the next level. They enlisted Mohammed as a confidential informant and gave him a story to tell his part-time lover, that he'd found her a hitman who could pull off the job.
10: Two things could happen. Either this guy was lying to us or it was true. We hadn't validated the information yet until he actually makes contact.
1: Mohammed the tipster set up an assignation with the woman for the very next day. The car that he drove to the gas station meeting point had been rigged by police technicians for pictures and sound. Undercover agents nearby would be watching the whole time to find out who this woman was, where she lived, who her husband was, and just what the heck was going on.
10: She came down the street, came into the gas station. Immediately we picked up the car. And not only are we watching her, we're also hearing what's going on in the informant's car, live.
11: Hey, what's up? I love you too.
12: Yeah, me too.
1: Running down the license plates and registration yielded the name of a 26-year-old woman, Dahlia DiPolito, the same woman who would later be seen on that videotape as the grieving widow. Police officers didn't have to wait long before the informant's story was confirmed. This woman in the car really appeared to be in the market for a trigger man.
10: Less than a minute or so, she begins talking about hiring somebody to kill her husband.
4: Unprompted, he's not doing dental work to get the story out of her.
10: Which, you know, shocked us.
12: Honestly, you're worth seriously you don't kill me over that much money?
11: It's not even over the money. Get it? Like, it's not even about the money. Like, you know that money. We'll spend it like a blink of an eye.
1: The meeting seemed to be all business. Dahlia produced photos of her husband

0: Natalia brought something else the hitman had requested. Cash to buy the gun that would be used.
1: I brought $1,200. He's asking for
2: $1,200? Yeah.
1: When are you going to give him the money?
2: Today. He's going to buy it slow.
0: She turns the money over.
3: Yes.
0: Is that a crime, detective, at that moment?
3: It's not enough yet. We didn't have enough yet. We want to go a little bit further with this case.
4: Coming up. Another undercover sting, and a plan is set in motion for a deadly house call.
5: Tomorrow morning, gotta be up by 6.
1: Okay.
4: When Dateline continues.
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0: With the help of a confidential informant, the Boynton Beach Police Department had apparently confirmed that a woman named Dahlia DiPolito wanted to hire a hitman to kill her husband. And it all seemed to be caught on tape.
1: You're sure that it's like it's solid?
2: No, this guy's a professional. It's not No, he does it. Get it done, that's it.
1: Right. All right, good.
0: So the police instructed their informant, a man named Mohammed, to help set up another meeting with Dahlia. This time, it would be with the hitman, who would be, of course, an undercover police officer, an agent. Same drill again, a meeting place outside a store, and a car wired for video and audio.
1: Hey.
2: Hey.
1: We're staying in Paris.
2: How about here, yeah.
1: Okay.
2: Yeah. Yeah, he looks good.
3: In that meeting, they begin making plans. She also tells our hitman where they live. She provides a schedule where her husband goes and comes and goes in the morning, where he's going to be the next day. She shows her intent, and the fact that here she is meeting with a complete stranger who she believes it's a hitman. She actually goes as far as saying, hey, I'd rather if it happened here.
1: How are we going to do it? So if we go ahead and we do it, like, at the house, like, how soon could you do it?
3: She just wants it done, and the sooner the better.
0: Does your agent give her a door out at this point?
3: Yes. He asked her more than once if she was sure if this is what she wanted done. She laughs about it and says, yeah, once I set my mind to do something, I do it.
1: I'm positive, like 5,000% sure.
0: The pretend hitman told her he'd use a gun. Give him a tap-tap.
5: He gets two in the head. That's it, you know.
3: Our undercover agent tells her, hey, I'm going to put two in his head, meaning two shots to the head, and doesn't even face her. No remorse.
0: Dahlia and the hitman, who was really an undercover cop, seemed to agree that he would kill her husband in 2 days' time. He told her to be prepared to go to the gym early that morning.
5: By the time you get back from the gym, you're going to find two things. A dead body in the house, all right, or nothing.
1: All right.
0: The day before, he called Dahlia with further instructions.
5: Tomorrow morning, you got to be up by 6.
1: Okay.
3: Doesn't hesitate

0: doesn't change her mind, none of that. She just says, okay, and that's it.
1: The next morning, everything was going according to plan. Dahlia left for the gym, undercover cops tailing her.
0: One of our sergeants makes a phone call while she's at the gym, and they inform her that something happened at her house and she needs to get to the house fast.
2: She doesn't know details. She just knows something has happened. Get home quickly.
0: Yes. And she shows up at the house, and once again, she makes contact with our sergeant, and she's informed of her husband's death, that he's been killed.
3: I'm sorry to tell you, ma'am. He's been killed. He's been killed, ma'am. I'm sorry.
0: If you look at that video, she begins to react before she's even told the whole story. According to that sergeant who was actually making contact with her, he didn't see any tears.
1: And when they brought her to the police station, investigators were curious to see how far Dahlia would push her scenario, blaming the murder on one of her husband's former enemies. The detectives were carefully watching her interview on a TV monitor in a nearby room.
4: People weren't happy that he was getting on probation because it's a lot of money he's got to pay back.
0: She mentions how he had enemies, he was on probation. She didn't even bother to ask how it happened.
1: To their experienced eyes and ears, Dahlia was making a few mistakes in how she was telling her theory of the crime. But they wanted to push her some more, see if they could get her to confess to her suspected murder plot then and there. Would she be obviously rattled when they let in a familiar face, the person she believed to be the hitman?
5: Bring this guy in here. Get over here. Get over here. You know who this guy is?
4: No.
5: You've never seen him before?
4: I've never seen him before, ever.
1: The man before her, actually the undercover police officer, was presented to Dahlia here as someone they just nabbed for the killing of her husband.
5: Do you know her?
6: Put your head up and look at her.
5: Put your head up.
4: I've never seen him.
1: The detectives finally put their cards on the table. They told Dahlia that they knew this was the supposed hitman, and that the meeting where they planned to kill her husband all recorded on tape.
5: That's an undercover police officer. We filmed everything that you did, recorded everything that you did. You're going to jail for solicitation of first-degree murder of your husband.
4: I didn't do anything.
5: Did you hear what I just told you?
4: I heard what you said, but I didn't.
5: Everything, listen to me. Everything has been recorded. You were photographed in the convertible when you sat in his car in the front of CVS. What do you want to do?
1: Rock steady to all appearances, Dahlia swore up and down she had nothing to do with the death of her husband. But the police had another surprise for her, truly a humdinger. They were about to walk a ghost to the doorway of the interview room.
7: Coming up.
4: Oh my God.
7: Someone is back from the grave.
4: Come here, please, come here.
7: When Dateline continues.
1: Imagine for a minute you're Dahlia DiPolito. Homicide detectives in a police interrogation room are accusing you of plotting your husband's murder. Dahlia didn't know it then, but her husband, Michael DiPolito, was still very much alive and was about to come face to face with his wife of 6 months, who seemed to want him dead.
8: I'm thinking in my head, I'm lucky, but I'm like, I'm so screwed right now. The worst day in the world.
1: Before waking up that day, Michael DiPolito was clueless. Police thought his wife of 6 months had hired a hitman to kill him. Instead, he believed he and Dahlia had begun a loving new chapter together. They were about to start a family. She told him she was pregnant. Dahlia was at the gym when those TV cameras from the reality show Cops captured the moment police knocked on Mike's front door.
9: Police department, open your door.
10: Jesus.
9: Sorry, yes. I'm sorry to share it. I'm going to the police department. Can I talk to you?
10: Yes, for sure.
0: We said, hey, listen, this is what we're doing. We've been conducting an investigation.
10: He says, your wife is going to have you killed today. You have to come with us. And I just looked at him and I'm like, I mean, it hit me.
2: You don't hear those words every day.
10: No.
1: The officers told Michael he had to come with them right away to the Boynton Beach police station before his wife got back from the gym.
2: So grab your stuff, get in the car, we're out of here.
0: Yes.
1: Meanwhile, outside his townhouse, the police were starting to stage dress a phony murder scene, all to trick Dahlia into thinking the hitman she'd apparently hired had successfully completed the job. Boynton Beach police recorded those moments, as did the crew from the Cops TV show. But the murky involvement of a TV show would later complicate accusations against Dahlia. At the station, the detectives queued up their own surveillance videos, showing Mike the husband Dahlia's two meetings as she seemed to shop for a hitman.
11: I'm positive, like 5,000% sure.
1: Then the police allowed Michael to watch his wife's real-time police interrogation going on in another room. Dahlia, who had no idea her husband was alive, told her police interviewer she had nothing to do with whatever had happened to him, even after they brought in the undercover cop who posed as her hitman.
6: Put your head up and look at him.
5: Put your head up.
4: I've never seen him.
10: I'm watching, and I'm waiting for her to give it up. And you know what? The girl never gave it up.
5: We go ahead and arrest her for
1: Dahlia was arrested and handcuffed. And cameras were still rolling when police walked a very much alive Michael into the doorway of the interrogation room.
4: Oh, my God.
5: She's alive.
10: And they say, you know this guy? And I'm standing there probably from twice the distance of us.
4: Come here, please. Come here.
12: Can't fix it.
4: Why not? I didn't do anything.
12: Mike,
4: come here, please. Come here.
10: And that's when she says, come here, I love you, I love you. And I told her, I said, look, I can't. You know, I said, you can't fix this.
1: Now it was Michael's turn to tell the police his story, warts and all, correcting for the record that love at first sight fairy tale.
10: I can tell you I didn't meet her in a church.
12: She's actually an escort. That's how I met her. She came to my office one day.
1: Dahlia denies she was an escort. And though Mike describes ordering her up from an escort service, he claims even now there was a mutual attraction that went far beyond that initial transaction.
10: When I met Dahlia, we seemed to connect instantly. We hit it off right away.
2: It wasn't just bed.
10: No, it was everything about it. We just clicked, you know, be it our sex life, be it just our spare time, be it the things we liked, all that. And it just happened.
1: 3 months after they met, Michael divorced his first wife and married Dahlia that same week.
10: I had just purchased a home, and we're going to start a life together. And we talked about traveling and doing things, you know, and we had like a future planned.
1: But there was a hitch to Michael's future. The terms of his probation prevented him from leaving South Florida. So the couple consulted a lawyer, and his advice was, pay off that $191,000 you owe in restitution, and you have a fair chance of getting the probation lifted.
2: So that was your ticket to freedom.
10: Pay back the money and get my freedom. You know, and Dahlia said she would help me with some of the money, about $90,000. And I'm like, absolutely, let's do it.
1: Michael says he and Dahlia agreed that they would pool their money to pay off DiPolito's debt.
10: This is great. You know, she's pushing me forward, too. I thought, like, okay, I'm going to get off probation. It's very exciting for me.
1: Then the plan to get Michael out of hock changed again. According to Michael, another lawyer said to him, look, you own your townhouse free and clear. Why not just turn the title over to Dahlia? Then she can do money things for you, no problem. So Michael gave her the deed to the townhouse, as well as $100,000 cash, his part of that payback of the restitution debt. The money was supposed to go to his attorney, but it never got there.
10: I'll tell you where it unraveled. As soon as I got Dahlia, that $100,000 is where it went downhill.
1: Andy says after Dahlia got that nice-sized chunk of change, he started to have a string of run-ins with the police, including one night after dinner out with Dahlia. They left the restaurant to find the police swarming Michael's vehicle. After a search, they found cocaine stashed beneath a spare tire.
10: I actually started crying to this cop, and I'm like, look, man, I haven't done anything in 5.5 years. I don't know how, why, or what happened. They let me go. I couldn't even believe it.
2: And you would have gone back to prison because you'd violated probation.
10: Yeah, absolutely.
1: Now, he didn't want to think that the light of his life could be behind something as nefarious as getting him thrown back in prison. But the idea was there. Maybe Dahlia.
10: I said to her, you know, only when I'm with you. My life isn't this exciting. In 5.5 years on probation, I didn't have one run-in with the police. I'm with this girl 6 months. And the whole police department knows me. I might as well glow fluorescent.
2: So you're looking at her sideways.
10: I'm just like, I'm doing the best I can to be a good husband, give her a chance.
2: No reason to believe she's faking it with you.
10: No. I mean, she may have been a bad actress the day they caught her on camera. But as far as with me, she was an Academy Award winner.
1: He says Dahlia also seemed to be playing the role as an expectant mother.
2: There never was a baby, was there, Mike?
10: Never was a baby.
1: Another thing Dahlia was not expecting was the formal charge being filed against her. Solicitation to commit first-degree murder with a firearm.
13: Hello. Hey, it's me.
1: But even after her arrest, Dahlia phoned Michael from jail, pleading with him to get her an attorney, claiming the cops had gotten it all wrong.
13: What they're saying is not true.
14: You said you wanted to have me killed. I heard that.
13: That's not
14: the problem?
13: True. That is not true.
14: How is it not true? They're charging your ass. Don't you get it?
13: I didn't do anything.
10: She won't give it up. Mom, I didn't do it. I didn't do it. Why aren't you helping me? You know, I love you, and over and over. And I'm like, are you kidding? I said, well, what do you want me to do?
1: Even though she would later be released under house arrest, while still in jail, Dahlia begged the guy she was accused of trying to kill to help her find a lawyer to beat the charge. Michael saw the phone call as an opportunity to play let's make a deal.
10: I said, get me my house back, less of all the problems and legal bills. I said, and I'll get you a lawyer.
14: So listen, sign my property back to me, and I'll help you, okay?
13: I'm not signing anything.
14: So I can't help you.
1: And because of Florida's strong open records law, her jailhouse phone calls and all the police surveillance tapes made by the Boynton Beach cops would become public. They were out there viral on YouTube. Those images of Dahlia boo-hooing online would be seen by thousands of viewers who lambasted her in the comments section. But the people with the only opinion that mattered weren't convened on YouTube. They were in a West Palm Beach, Florida courtroom. What would a jury of her peers make of Dahlia and Michael?
7: Coming up.
15: It was unreal. It was like something out of a movie.
7: Murder for Hire or Audition for Television? Could this whole thing be a hoax?
16: The plot was never real. Mike hoped to capture the attention of someone in reality TV.
7: A cliffhanger of an episode when Dateline continues.
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2: What started as a tentative police sting operation was now being argued in front of a jury in the West Palm Beach, Florida courthouse. 28-year-old Dahlia DiPolito was accused of solicitation to commit murder in the first degree. Conviction could get her up to 30 years in prison. She pleaded not guilty. Lead prosecutor Liz Parker would introduce a trove of evidence, photographs, audio recordings, and videos, including that sting in which Dahlia tells an undercover cop posing as a hitman that she wanted her husband, Mike DiPolito, dead ASAP.
3: I'm positive, like 5,000% sure.
4: It was unreal. It was like something out of a movie.
2: Dahlia had already spent almost 2 years under house arrest in her mother's home by the time the trial began in April of 2011.
5: They say love is blind. In this case, love was blind, deaf, and dumb.
2: The jury would hear the prosecution argue that the six-month marriage of Michael and Dahlia was a fraud from the beginning.
4: She made him believe that this was an amazing marriage. He never wanted to believe that his wife, the person that he loved more than anything, wanted to have him killed.
2: The prosecutor said Dahlia was juggling two lovers on the side and was trying to enlist each of them in getting her husband bumped off.
4: She's playing all of these guys. They're all thinking they're the one, and the only person that she cared about was herself.
2: Detective Alex Moreno read back text messages Dahlia wrote about her husband to her lovers.
6: I really hate him and want to see him rot. Just want my life. WU, let's get this arrested.
2: To the prosecution, her scheme was apparent. Plant drugs on Michael, tip the cops, and get him busted back to prison on a parole violation.
4: She tries for months to have him arrested.
2: The alleged motive, greed. Prosecutors said she wanted to keep Michael's condo and his money all for herself. But when the schemes didn't work out, argued the prosecution, Dahlia settled on the fatal solution. She'd simply have Michael killed so everything would be hers.
7: She didn't want to kill him, did.
2: The prosecution's case looked airtight with all those mesmerizing tapes of Dahlia plotting out a murder, and also that video from the cops' TV show with her looking unglued as she learned of her husband's murder. What no one could have predicted, though, was Dahlia's defense.
8: We live in a world where people seeking their 15 minutes of fame lose all sense of judgment and common sense.
2: Dahlia's defense attorney, Michael Salnick, said this whole crazy story was in fact all about Dahlia's husband's vanity and his thirst for fame. It was Mike who was really behind the faked murder, its mastermind, just so he could be known beyond Boynton Beach.
8: Mike DiPolito's hoax to orchestrate his own murder to achieve fame and fortune was a bad prank. It was never anyone's intention to harm anyone.
2: The defense argued it was all a TV pitch, Michael auditioning for his big break.
8: The evidence will show that the plot for the contract killing of Mike DiPolito was never real. Mike DiPolito hoped to capture the attention of someone in reality TV.
2: The defense attorney argued that Dahlia was in on the reality show idea the whole time. That scene out front of Dahlia wailing. Acting, said the defense.
8: Dahlia knew that Mike wasn't harmed, and hers is a fake reaction to a fake event.
2: The defense pushed Michael DiPolito hard on cross-examination, accusing him of dragging Dahlia down with his stupid idea of being a TV star.
8: This whole reality thing was actually orchestrated by you, wasn't it?
9: I don't know what you're talking about. The silliest thing I've ever heard. I mean, completely made up.
10: All right, let's bring in our jury, please.
2: And after 2 weeks of trial testimony, the jury agreed.
11: We find the defendant guilty of solicitation to commit first-degree murder.
2: In the end, the judge sentenced her to 20 years and gave Dahlia a piece of his mind before sending her behind bars.
11: It was weeks and months that you continued with these different schemes to try to rid yourself of your husband. It was pure evil.
2: But that wasn't the final note in the ballad of Mike and Dahlia. In a move that surprised the prosecution, just 3 months after sentencing, the judge who called Dahlia pure evil allowed her to post a $500,000 bond. She was released from jail and was again placed under house arrest while she appealed her conviction. Fast forward 3 years, and Dahlia won her appeal for a new trial.
12: The judge in her first trial failed to properly filter jurors for potential bias and exposure to pretrial publicity.
2: Brian Claypool was one of Dahlia's new lawyers.
12: Some of the jurors said she was guilty in front of the entire jury pool, which contaminated the jury pool.
2: And so, more than 7 years after Dahlia DiPolito was charged with hiring a hitman to kill her husband, she would go on trial again.
12: When she heard the news that she had been granted a retrial, she was extremely overjoyed because she felt like she would have a second chance to have the truth be told.
2: She would speak exclusively to Dateline, and oh, what a story she'd tell, this real housewife of Boynton Beach. So much better than reality TV.
13: Coming up.
14: They just started manufacturing all of these things and creating these scenarios and putting me in these situations.
13: Dahlia, in her own defense.
14: The evidence that supports me is conveniently missing.
0: This is the sound of Claire cooking dinner at home. And that's the sound of a fraud alert from Wells Fargo flagging a charge for a pricey restaurant in Paris. Considering Claire isn't in Paris right now, that seemed odd to the bank and to Claire. Two taps later, Claire says nope to the charge and Wells Fargo is on the case. However you make money work, Wells Fargo can work with that.
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0: This is the sound of Claire cooking dinner at home. And that's the sound of a fraud alert from Wells Fargo flagging a charge for a pricey restaurant in Paris. Considering Claire isn't in Paris right now, that seemed odd to the bank and to Claire. Two taps later, Claire says nope to the charge and Wells Fargo is on the case. However you make money work, Wells Fargo can work with that.
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2: And now the season finale of the Dahlia and Michael DiPolito show. More than 7 years after Dahlia's outburst went viral, and 5 years after Dahlia was sentenced to 20 years for hiring a hitman to kill her husband, she was back again in court on the same charge, facing a possible 30-year stretch.
21: Good afternoon, Ms. DiPolito.
22: Good afternoon.
2: First, at a pretrial hearing, as they tried to get the entire case dismissed, Dahlia's new team road tested a new reality TV defense that she and her former lover, the informant and a sometime TV extra named Mohammed, had been planning a TV presentation to be posted on social media. Those in-car meetings, she said, weren't about arranging a hit. They were all about that TV presentation.
22: The purpose of meeting him was to discuss the presentation and, you know, taping what was going to be on there.
2: She claimed she'd wanted to back out of the purported TV project, but she insisted Mohammed was having none of that.
22: And at that point, he lifted his shirt and showed me his gun. And he threatened me. He threatened to hurt me. He threatened to hurt my family.
2: Mohammed, the informant, denied threatening her or participating in a reality TV production.
1: The reality TV defense seems to play into this whole story.
2: Palm Beach Post senior editor Jan Tuckwood says Dahlia's defense was weirdly appropriate.
1: It just seems to make total sense because the whole story doesn't make sense. So you just throw in that angle. I want to be famous. So let's do this stunt. If it was a stunt, it just adds to the weirdness.
2: The story didn't fly with the new judge, and the motion to dismiss was thrown out. And so in December 2016, Dahlia showed up at the Palm Beach County Courthouse once again. New trial, new jury.
3: We're going to have the opening statements by the attorneys.
2: Prosecutor Craig Williams' version of the 2009 events was the same as ever, though a skeleton of the full story.
21: It is based 100% on Mr. Bellito's words, her actions, and her intent. 100%.
2: We have it all on tape, he said. Dahlia hiring a hitman to kill her husband.
23: For $4,700, she wanted two bullets put in her husband's head for nothing.
2: Then it was Dahlia's turn, with her defense presented by Los Angeles attorney Brian Claypool, saying the police entrapped Dahlia in a reality TV production for their own 15 minutes of fame on the Cops TV show.
24: You can't break the rules and then be rewarded by breaking the rules. And that's really what this case is about.
12: Everybody is entitled to a police investigation that has integrity. This never really was a credible police investigation. Rather, Dahlia DiPolito was used as a pawn by the Boynton Beach Police Department to manufacture good TV for the Cops TV show.
2: Dahlia's attorney said Boynton Beach Police undermined its own investigation when the public information officer had the video posted online.
24: Within several hours of video footage by cops and Boynton Beach PD, you went over back to the police department and you posted this on YouTube, correct?
25: Correct.
24: And you knew at that time that there was a pending criminal investigation of Dahlia DiPolito, correct?
25: Correct.
2: In the end, Dahlia's team contended Boynton Beach PD had violated Dahlia's constitutional rights. Jurors, they said, look at the motives of the men running the surveillance video and find their target, Dahlia, not guilty.
24: This was a police department in love with publicity. And by virtue of that, they tossed Dahlia DiPolito under the bus.
12: A police department can't toss a client's constitutional rights under the bus to make good television.
2: As Dahlia waited for a jury of six to decide her fate, flanked by her attorneys, she spoke exclusively to Dateline.
22: For the past 7 years, I mean, this has been a complete nightmare.
2: She told us her nightmare began after she complained that she'd been the victim of domestic abuse, an accusation her now ex-husband Michael strongly denies. She said she was used by the Boynton Beach police.
22: We're here because they turned what should have been a complaint and getting me help and, you know, questioning me and stuff into this big production for a cops, you know, TV show deadline that they had. And they just started manufacturing all of these things and creating these scenarios and putting me in these situations that look horrible.
2: The police say they did not ignore a domestic abuse case. They were trying to stop a murder-for-hire plot, and those Cops TV cameras didn't change the substance of their investigation into Dahlia.
26: Did you want to have your husband Mike dead?
22: No.
26: Were you soliciting his murder as you're charged with in this courthouse?
22: No.
2: After nearly 10 hours of deliberation, half of the jury seemed to agree.
3: To the judge, we, the jury, after further deliberation, still cannot reach a unanimous verdict.
2: The judge was forced to declare a mistrial. Meanwhile, Mike DiPolito was glued to the TV, beside himself.
27: I'll be honest, I was watching, and I'm like, what? And I'm thinking to myself, what do these people need to see? You know, she's on video saying she wants to have me killed, the two different people, one being a police officer.
2: He said he believed the jury was distracted by defense team Hocus Pocus.
27: So what I'm saying to you is, everybody in the world, sad to say, she's basically beat the legal system twice now.
26: Do you think she should do a hard time?
27: Honest answer, I'd like to see her go and taste it.
2: Under house arrest, Dahlia went home again to her new baby boy, a child fathered by a man with an extensive rap sheet. And so on June 2nd, 2017, she went on trial again for the third time. This time, the prosecutors, who'd come up short in the previous trial with their shorthand account of the case, presented the full Shakespearean version of Dahlia's story.
23: The murder of her husband in cold blood had two bullets put in his head.
2: And this time, the judge admitted testimony previously not presented, that Dahlia had once tried to poison her husband.
23: She told you that she researched something on the internet about some kind of antifreeze that's odorless, doesn't have a smell, doesn't have a color, and she put it in his tea.
2: And that she had previously tried to hire a hitman to kill her husband before the murder-for-hire plot that was caught on tape.
23: I'm so horny for you.
2: And lurid text messages were read out between Dahlia and her lover, in which Dahlia discussed framing Mike by planting cocaine in his car and then alerting the police.
23: We need drugs in the car, and it will put him away for a while.
2: This time, Dahlia's defense wasn't strong enough for that onslaught of evidence. After just 90 minutes of deliberation, the jury returned its verdict.
4: We find the defendant guilty of solicitation to commit first-degree murder.
2: Dahlia was taken away, her family sobbing. And the following month, after a crushing victim impact statement from Mike DiPolito,
5: the girl tried killing me probably 3 or 4 times, handed me an iced tea with antifreeze in it, smiled at me.
2: The judge sentenced Dahlia to 16 years in state prison. A month later, she was back in court again, her lawyers arguing the trial wasn't valid because the testimony about Dahlia trying to poison her husband should never have been allowed. But by now, she was cooked. Perhaps her last ray of hope for freedom came in a petition to the Supreme Court of the United States, but her case was denied. And so Dahlia DiPolito, the real housewife of Boynton Beach, who became a worldwide reality TV sensation, is now simply Florida inmate W42222. Yes, really.
6: That's all for now. I'm Lester Holt. Thanks for joining us.
7: Rod Coughlin calls 911 and says that his wife appears dead.
8: He said that Anna found her in the bathtub.
9: I've never seen my son shell-shocked.
2: It was a case tailor-made for the tabloids.
7: You have this beautiful woman, a tall, handsome guy, greed, infidelity. He's sleeping around with other women.
2: A failing marriage with millions at stake.
8: He didn't have any money of his own.
10: This is getting ugly.
7: Yes. She said, we're broken, and she cried.
2: Was it a fall in the tub or a husband's fall from grace?
11: We believed it was a staged accident.
8: He was adamant about his innocence.
28: The case bothered me for a long time.
8: He said to me, you have to help me kill my parents.
7: You can't even think about the magnitude of it all.
2: A New Year's Eve mystery that would take the next 9 years to solve. I'm Lester Holt, and this is Dateline. Here's Andrea Canning with Endgame.
29: If you had to pick one place that screams New York City, it's usually this. Times Square is the city's heart and soul, and normally full of noise and lights and people rushing somewhere. Or nowhere. Take a short walk uptown, however, maybe 25 minutes on foot, and the endless racket of tourist hotspots and commerce gives way to a quieter vibe. Here, you find the tree-lined streets and cozy apartments of the Upper West Side.
30: I started my own family here on the Upper West Side, just steps from Central Park. During the day, this neighborhood is buzzing with families. At night, it's quiet and safe. But just 2 blocks from where I lived, in the early morning hours of New Year's Eve 2009, something terrible touched this neighborhood.
29: It happened inside this pricey apartment building on West 68th Street. Around 7 a.m., a man named Rod Coughlin called 911 to say his 9-year-old daughter Anna found his wife Shelley unconscious in the bathtub. Rebecca Rosenberg, then a reporter for the New York Post, covered the case.
7: He sees his wife in the tub. He pulls her out, puts her face up on the ground, and starts performing CPR. Then he calls 911,
0: and they tell him to keep performing CPR.
1: This is a horrible scene.
0: And I would imagine absolutely devastating for their daughter.
29: The EMTs arrived in minutes. They found no pulse. 47-year-old Shelley Covlin was beyond help.
0: The police come to the scene. Eventually, a detective comes to the scene.
29: Detectives found a tub full of bloody water and Shelley wrapped in a comforter on the floor next to it. Above the tub, a cabinet with a door hanging off its hinge. They surmised Shelley had grabbed it as she fell and landed hard in the tub. And so investigators began the difficult process of deconstructing a life that had just come to a sad and mysterious end. The police would soon learn that Shelley Danishevsky Covlin was larger than life. Nobody admired her more than her sister Eve and brother-in-law Mark Karstadt.
10: We would have a blast. We would, you know, would laugh a lot. She was a lot of fun.
0: She graduated with a marketing degree, and then my dad had asked her if she wanted to come and work with him at Merrill Lynch.
29: Shelley eventually became a private wealth manager. The money was good. So was the prestige.
13: Shelley was fancy. She was smart. She was educated.
29: Shelley's friend, Stephanie Goldman, remembers the day Shelley took her to the upscale Friars Club.
13: It was wintertime. She was wearing her fur coat, her mink coat. Men just came over to her. It was like being swept off her feet.
14: She's got the finance job, the style, it sounds like she kind of was the classic New York City woman.
0: Absolutely. Absolutely, she was.
29: In February of 1998, Shelley went to a Jewish singles mixer in Manhattan, where sparks flew with a guy she met there. His name? Rod Covlin. She called her sister that night with an outrageous announcement.
0: She was all giggles, and she said, I met a guy, really nice guy, and she said, we're on our way to the airport to elope. She was laughing. And I said, Shelley, please don't do this.
29: Eve talked her sister out of it that night, but Shelley was serious, and so was Rod. Shelley was 11 years older than him, but that didn't seem to matter. His parents, Dave and Carol Covlin, say he adored her right from the start.
15: He told us he has a girlfriend, and we have to meet her. And I said, okay, Passover's coming up. We don't have time right now. No, you have to meet her.
29: A brunette back then, Shelley married Rod 6 months later, and reality set in as they settled down to life as a couple. It wasn't exactly bliss, because while Shelley was a stunning overachiever, Rod was, well, not in the same league. He was a stock trader of middling success.
10: What I did see was a guy that really had a lot of big ideas and was unable to execute on any of them.
29: But he had a couple of talents. Martial arts, and backgammon.
9: And when he sat down and played,
15: he won.
9: He won, and he won money.
29: 2 years after she married Rod, Shelley gave birth to baby Anna.
10: She was inseparable from Anna. She was doting on that child. She was an incredible mom.
29: A second pregnancy followed, twins, but that ended in tragedy.
0: So they were born prematurely, and then they died.
14: Oh my gosh.
0: At childbirth, and one, like, a few hours later.
14: How did she handle that? How did you support her? It's just such awful thing.
0: Devastating.
10: The entire year
0: was
10: a nightmare for her.
29: Then, in 2006, Shelley had a baby boy. She and Rod named their son Miles. But now, 3 years later, Shelley was dead, and the scene inside that apartment on the Upper West Side was chaos. Mark says Eve could barely function.
10: When I first saw her, she walked down the corridor, and she was as white as a sheet. She was in terrible shock.
29: Carl Rodermel was an NYPD detective. He was there, too, pondering various scenarios.
16: I've been to places where people have fallen in a tub, and anything's possible.
29: In this case, that would be an understatement.
17: A whirlwind romance that ended in a storm. When we return.
0: She said he doesn't get a job and he's just hanging around the house. And she was very frustrated. She said, he's driving me crazy.
17: And it might get worse.
13: When Shelley told me that he was going to be living across the hall, my first instinct was, I don't think this is a good idea.
1: when Dateline continues.
29: New Year's in the Big Apple is usually a happy time. Celebrations everywhere and the promise of fresh starts and new dreams. But for those who knew and loved Shelley Coughlin, 2010 began with sadness. Shelley's sister Eve and her husband Mark couldn't believe the mother of two was gone.
14: Did it kind of hit you later, the more emotional side of things, as you think about your life without her?
0: Right, exactly.
14: And the children without her.
0: Right. You can't even think about the magnitude of it all.
29: Shelley's in-laws, David and Carol Coughlin, were also in shock. Their son, Rod, called with the news.
9: He says, Shelley's dead. I don't think I've ever made it to Manhattan faster in my life.
3: Did you get any details?
15: No.
3: In that first phone call?
15: Nothing.
9: No, he just said, Shelley's dead.
3: When you arrive, what's going on?
9: Roderick was sitting on the couch.
15: He was in shock.
9: Honestly, I've never seen my son shell-shocked and speechless in my life.
29: The next few days were a blur. For religious reasons, the family decided not to have an autopsy performed.
10: My father-in-law obviously made the final decision. He went by his rabbi, who said, don't do the autopsy.
29: It was only as friends and family gathered to sit Shiva, the Jewish period of mourning, that they had time to think about the vibrant woman they just lost.
0: She was an incredibly devoted mother. She was an incredible person.
29: But what was also on their minds was dark and troubling, Shelley's rocky marriage to Rod.
0: She said he doesn't get a job. He goes to the gym twice a day, and he's just hanging around the house. And she was very frustrated. She said, he's driving me crazy.
29: In 2009, Shelley confessed to her sister that her marriage was in serious trouble.
0: And she said, we're broken and we just have to part ways. And she cried. She wept to me.
29: One thing Mark and Eve say came between the couple was Rod's dramatic mood swings.
10: Rod has and has always had a violent, explosive temper. He could be sitting very calmly in a chair and something can set him off, and in seconds, he will literally explode.
29: Shelley also complained about Rod's growing obsession with backgammon.
10: It became a passion and then an obsession for him.
14: Did he ever say why?
10: I think he had forged relationships in the backgammon community that he really liked.
29: Even Rod's parents felt their son was spending too much time on the game.
9: I told him that he was being a little ridiculous with the backgammon and, you know, going to backgammon too much. I said, you've got a family.
29: The Coughlins say they saw changes in Shelley too, ones they felt were equally damaging to the marriage.
9: She started going to the
15: Friars
9: Club.
15: From a once a week, it became much more frequent than that.
29: The couple seemed to be living separate lives. In what had to be a painful moment, Shelley told her sister it wasn't the backgammon or the fact that Rod wasn't pulling his weight that pushed her to separate. It was Rod's cheating.
0: She believes that he left an email up so she would purposely see it from another woman. And she confronted him and he said that, yes, he's sleeping around with other women and he wants an open marriage. He still loves her and wants an open marriage.
14: Most women don't want to go along with the open marriage concept.
0: She was one of those who said absolutely no.
29: By June, Rod had moved out, and he didn't go far. Shelley arranged for him to live for free in an apartment across the hall to make it easy for the kids. Her close friend, Stephanie Goldman, wasn't happy with the arrangement.
13: When Shelley told me that he was going to be living across the hall, my first instinct was, my goodness, I don't think this is a good idea.
29: Nevertheless, Shelley was moving on, and so was Rod.
8: Well, he was very charming, intelligent, funny in a quirky sort of way, and I really enjoyed playing backgammon with him.
29: Deborah Oles met Rod at a backgammon tournament. Months later, their relationship became romantic.
8: I wasn't looking for any sort of relationship. And he was, you know, he's pretty aggressive. And I think I was naive in the fact that I'm considerably older than Rod.
14: Yeah.
8: So it never occurred to me that he would be interested in me in that way.
14: So it surprised you when he made an overture?
8: Right. And of course it made me feel good, you know, a younger man being attracted to me.
29: Meanwhile, Shelley was working with divorce attorney Lance Meyer.
12: We talked about all the problems she was having with her husband and the concern she had about herself, her children, and she was really trying to figure out the best way to go about proceeding with a divorce case.
29: By fall, she was dipping her toe in the dating pool again.
0: She was on J-Date. She had met some gentlemen and...
14: J-Date, the Jewish dating website?
0: Yeah.
29: Shelley seemed on track to make a fresh start in 2010. Until that fresh start ended in what seemed like a deadly accident.
13: When I heard that she slipped and fell in the tub, my initial reaction was she wouldn't even take a bath.
29: And now Shelley's friends and family were wondering about the story Rod told police, that his daughter Anna called him that morning in a panic and let him into the apartment because he didn't have a key.
10: I was very suspicious.
29: Suspicions that only deepened when Mark learned the medical examiner wasn't sure either.
10: I'm reading the death certificate and I saw that the cause of death was undetermined.
17: Coming up, Rod said he had pulled Shelley's wet body out of the tub. So why wasn't he wet?
7: Two officers found this unusual and noted this. How would you not get wet?
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29: From the moment Shelley Coveland's family heard the story of her death, a slip and fall in a bathtub full of water, they felt it just didn't make sense.
0: How do you fall in a bathtub? And then I started thinking, and I said, Shelley takes a bath? She showers. You know, she's not taking a bath.
29: Plus, Shelley had gotten a keratin hair straightening treatment the previous morning. She wasn't supposed to get her hair wet for several days.
14: They say don't wash your hair for
0: 72 hours.
14: Yeah.
0: Not even supposed to go to the gym.
14: This is what's been sort of labeled the legally blonde moment.
0: Yep.
14: That any woman who knows about a keratin treatment to straighten your hair is not going to expose your hair like that.
29: Shelley's death didn't sit right with lead detective Carl Rodermel either. While he felt her death could have been an accident, details at the scene bothered him. The way that cabinet door had been yanked down, the blood in the tub, and marks on Shelley's body.
16: She had bruising to her lip. She appeared to have some scratch marks, and she had bruising to her right hand.
4: And what the detective would learn later cast suspicion directly on Rod. Rod told an officer that he had to pull Shelley's wet body out of the tub, yet his clothes were bone dry. Then New York Post reporter Rebecca Rosenberg.
5: Two officers found this unusual and noted this. How would you not get wet? He was wearing a light-colored shirt. He just wasn't wet at all, and it wasn't consistent with the story he had told.
4: And their doorman remembered Rod doing something early that morning that was highly unusual for him. He stopped by the front desk on his way out of the building to get a snack, even bought the doorman a Snickers bar.
5: The doorman thought this was weird because Rod Coughlin usually wasn't chatty and had, in all the years he'd been there, never offered to bring him anything back.
4: Suspicious details indeed. The detective was hoping more clues would emerge from an autopsy. But remember, Shelley's family didn't have one done for religious reasons.
14: How did you feel about that?
16: I was uncomfortable, but if that's what the family wanted, I mean, you always want to try to help the family the best you can. It's a hard time.
4: But without autopsy results, he says there wasn't much he could do. So, less than a week after Shelley died, her family hired a private investigator.
14: So you're not satisfied?
0: Not at all.
10: The private investigator had started talking to friends of Shelley's, and we had a flood of information that was extremely suspicious. People were telling us things that were very worrying.
4: Including things that confirmed what the family had already seen for themselves. Shelley's divorce attorney, Lance Meyer.
12: He would belittle her, he would yell at her, he'd call her ugly, he would make fun of her looks. So he was a demeaning person. He would go low.
4: So low, in fact, that at one point during their divorce, Rod tried to undermine her at work. He called her company to report that Shelley was on drugs, unstable, and depleting their joint bank account.
12: He was trying to get her to lose her job, and it was obviously, she worked in a family operation within UBS, so it was a very serious thing. He was trying to hurt her and her family.
4: The company determined Shelley was drug-free and found that Rod was taking much more money from their account than she was. The divorce got uglier. The two squabbled over child support. At one point, a judge told Rod he could no longer play backgammon, something he blamed on Shelley.
12: He was beyond angry. She was taking away the thing he apparently cared about the most.
4: A couple of weeks after Shelley's death, her family took their private investigator over to her apartment to check out the scene. Something caught the investigator's eye. The cabinet that Shelley had supposedly grabbed as she fell, the screws had been pulled out of the wall. He thought that would have taken more force than the 5'4", 132-pound Shelley could muster.
10: That it would have taken a lot of strength to pull the actual door of the cabinet off.
14: Something that Shelley wouldn't have been able to do, he didn't believe?
10: Most likely.
14: So there's no doubt in your minds now that this is a staged accident?
10: We believed it was a staged accident.
4: But none of this was a smoking gun. The only way to know for sure how Shelley died was to exhume her body and do an autopsy. 2 months after Shelley's death, at the family's urging, her body was pulled out of its grave and re-examined. Detective Rodermel was in the room with the medical examiner.
14: What are you seeing? What are you thinking?
16: Pretty much near the end of it, he looked at us. He showed us the hyoid bone that was broken.
14: That's in the neck?
16: Inside the neck area. And he says it was going to be a homicide.
14: Wow.
4: Shelley had been choked to death.
17: Coming up, a trial of lies, secrets, and surprises.
6: The question was never, is he going to kill Shelley? The question was always, when?
17: When Dateline continues.
4: Shelley Coughlin had been found dead in her bathtub in December 2009. Investigators had long believed her husband Rod had killed her, but they didn't have enough evidence to prove it. Then, after nearly 6 years of slowly building a case, prosecutors finally became convinced they had enough to persuade a jury. In November 2015, Shelley's sister Eve got word from the district attorney's office.
0: She said, we're about to arrest Rod Coughlin for the murder of Shelley Coughlin. So I started to get very emotional, and she says to me, "Are you okay?" And I said, "I've just been waiting a really long time to hear those words."
1: It would take three more years for Rod's trial to begin.
2: The people of the state of New York versus Rod Coughlin.
1: After waiting so long for justice, Eve and her husband Mark steeled themselves.
14: Why was it important for you to be there?
0: So I can tell you that on December 31, I said, "I'm not leaving until they take Shelley's body out." And then when it came to the trial, I said, "I will be there every single day so she knows that I'm there for her, along with the rest of the family."
11: There's only one person.
1: Prosecutor Matthew Bogdanos described Rod Coughlin as a cold-blooded killer, determined to get his wife out of his life, take their children, and seize her assets at any cost.
11: Only one person had the motive, the opportunity, and the means to have done this.
1: Prosecutors admitted their case wasn't a tidy one ready for CSI, but they put a lot of circumstantial evidence in front of the jury.
14: We know it's a circumstantial case, mm-hmm. but what do they have going for them with this jury?
5: What they have going for them is that obviously Coughlin had access. He was right across the hall. He had motive, and he is not a sympathetic guy.
1: Prosecutors presented witnesses who said Rod didn't even try to hide his abuse of his wife. The family nanny told the jury that at one point he had become enraged and violent.
22: She

0: because her estranged husband was boiling with rage in their custody battle. Shelley's divorce attorney, Lance Meyer, took the stand to say how Rod had even used his son as a weapon.
1: Mr. Coughlin took the children and accused Shelley of abusing Miles.
2: It turns out that he took them to the hospital and made allegations that Shelley had sexually abused their son.
3: Wow, so this is getting ugly.
2: Yes.
0: Prosecutors said those disturbing and false accusations were just one example of how Rod was becoming unhinged. He was also obsessively tracking Shelley's every move with secretly installed software on her computer. Rod told this coworker that it enabled him to read her emails.
4: He was reading through things, and he was upset with the number of people that she was talking to, and he was upset about the way he was being portrayed in her emails.
0: By late 2009, he was also deeply in debt, with virtually no income. Still, even with their divorce pending, he believed he would gain control of her $5 million estate if she died. But then Rod found some emails Shelley sent just 2 days before her death.
2: She reaches out to an attorney and also tells several people that she wants to change her will and essentially write Rod Coughlin out of her will.
0: The state said that's when Rod snapped and hatched his plan. The night of December 30th, her friend Melissa Fields saw her and sensed something was wrong.
5: Shelley was nervous when we first met up, and she was looking around quite a bit. And I did ask her what the problem, if something was wrong. She was worried that her ex-husband was following her.
0: On what would turn out to be her last night alive, Shelley remained in fear. It was all heavy on her mind when she got home to her apartment that night at 7:51, caught here on security cameras. Later, she logged onto her online dating profile at 10:13, the last activity on any of her devices. Rod, meanwhile, was across the hall. He was usually online playing backgammon late into the night, but suddenly his online presence stopped at 1:03 a.m., no sign of him until he popped up on that surveillance video in the lobby at 4:13 a.m.
3: The allegation was that he wanted to be seen on camera.
2: Yes, he wanted to make an alibi, that this was like his way of sort of building an alibi.
0: The prosecution called the New York State Medical Examiner. In the autopsy, he had noticed those scratches on her face and that fractured bone in her neck.
6: My conclusion was that she had died as the result of neck compression, and I classified her death as a homicide.
0: Strangulation, not an accidental fall. And in another sinister twist, prosecutors believe that 3.5 years after Shelley's death, Rod drafted a note composed from his 12-year-old daughter's email account, pretending to be her. It read, "I lied. She didn't just slip. I got so mad, so I pushed her. I didn't mean to hurt her, I swear." It was never sent, but it did hit the tabloids after it was filed with the court.
7: What father does that?
8: Who does that to who does that to a child?
7: Right.
8: Who basically frames a child?
7: Right. On their own.
0: Prosecutors didn't get that note admitted into trial, but they were about to bring forward a star witness whose explosive allegations would rock the courtroom.
9: Coming up.
3: What was it like walking into that courtroom and seeing Rod Coughlin in there?
2: Terrifying.
9: She fell in love with one Rod Coughlin. Then she says she met the other.
10: He said, "You have to help me kill my parents."
11: This is the sound of Claire cooking dinner at home. And that's the sound of a fraud alert from Wells Fargo flagging a charge for a pricey restaurant in Paris. Considering Claire isn't in Paris right now, that seemed odd to the bank and to Claire. Two taps later, Claire says nope to the charge, and Wells Fargo is on the case. However you make money work, Wells Fargo can work with that.
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8: Veteran prosecutors will tell you that once they've built their case for the jury, they try to put a closer on the stand, a witness who buttons everything up with a riveting tale.
9: Nothing but the truth?
10: Yes.
9: Thank you, ma'am.
8: In the trial of Rod Coveland, the closer turned out to be none other than Deborah Oles, Rod's backgammon buddy and his former lover, taking the stand, sunglasses on.
11: What was it like walking into that courtroom and seeing Rod Coveland in there?
10: Terrifying. I had to look at him one time, once, just to point him out and say that's who he is.
8: Deborah testified that she got a late night call from Rod on that fateful New Year's Day.
10: He told me that his wife had an accident and died. My very first thought was, that's a really weird coincidence in timing, and that really basically solves all his problems. But then I felt guilty about thinking that because he said it was an accident, and then the paper said it was an accident.
11: You're saying coincidence, like he needed money.
10: Right.
11: They've broken up, mm-hmm. and then she dies. So
10: yeah.
11: It makes Rod's life easier.
10: Right. But then he was very adamant about his innocence, always.
8: After that, their long-distance relationship progressed in fits and starts. They'd often play backgammon online. Deborah would drive from her home down south to tournaments, sometimes picking up Rod in New York and taking him with her. Then, one day in 2010, the police paid her a surprise visit.
10: I answered all their questions and offered to give them a copy of the games, the Gregemon games that we played, so they'd have exact times that we played. And that was it.
11: Did they tell you why?
10: They were there? They thought he was guilty. They said he was a really bad person, and I didn't believe them at the time.
11: You had gotten to know him pretty well at this point, too.
10: Right. I never saw the monster that I eventually came to know until later.
8: But the monster was lurking. As Deborah told the court, over time, she began to see just how volatile Rod could be.
10: He had a mercurial temper. It didn't take much to set him off.
8: She also saw terrible fights that he had with his parents. By 2012, Rod and his children were living with his parents in a New York City suburb, and the fighting was constant.
10: One time during one of these fights, Rod had brought his arms back, and he shoved his father as hard as he could. His father went flying into the room, hit his head on the floor.
8: Eventually, Rod's parents evicted him and kept his kids. Rod was determined to strike back. Deborah says he hatched bizarre plots to kill his parents. She told the court about one he dreamt up when Superstorm Sandy struck the East Coast.
10: He said that because there was no electricity, the alarm would not be on. He wanted to go through a window in the basement, kill his parents, set his house on fire. I was, just stunned.
11: He was going to...
10: He wanted to go over there...
11: Set fire?
10: Kill his parents, set fire to the house, and somehow get Anna and Miles out safely. And, I discussed it with him for 15 minutes or so. I'm like, no, you're not going to do this, you know. And then finally I said, just how are you going to explain miraculously that you just happen to be there to save your children. And finally that, you know.
11: So he backed out.
10: He finally backed down.
9: Then, she said, there was the poison plot that called for his young daughter Anna to participate.
10: He wanted her to, like, put rat poison in their food or, like, sugar for their tea or whatever.
11: Why don't you leave him at this point?
10: How am I supposed to protect his, you know, parents if I don't know what he's plotting? You know, I can't be there and protect, you know, them. If I'm not there, he won't confide in me and let me know what's going on.
11: You're helping this situation as to be the voice of reason for
10: either,
11: Rod?
10: Either try and talk him out of it or have enough definitive proof where I can go to the police.
9: By this time, Deborah had rented an apartment for herself and Rod to live in, just north of New York City. But she says she was growing weary of his anger and exasperated by his lurid schemes. One day, she testified, yes, things came to a head.
10: We were in the car driving, and he said to me, "You have to help me kill my parents." And I said, "I am not going to help you kill your parents." And he asked me like four or five times, and I just like, "I'm not going to help you kill your parents. And even if I wanted to, which I don't, you'd kill me too." And he had this kind of creepy laugh, and he looked at me in a way that like, "Oh, you're just now figuring this out." And then he said, quote, "No, I only want to kill the people who try to take my children away from me."
11: Did you believe now that Rod killed Shelley?
10: There was no question susceptible of doubt in my mind that he killed her at that point.
9: Finally, Rod and Deborah split. In August 2014, she called investigators and told them everything she knew. Now, 4.5 years later, she had told a jury, and she was about to get grilled by Rod Covlin's defense attorneys.
12: Coming up.
13: So is it fair to say, yes or no, you were jealous?
10: No, I was mad at him.
12: Questions, and after 9 years, unanswered.
11: How hard was it waiting for the verdict?
14: Oh my gosh, that was so painful. I had such butterflies.
12: When
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17: 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Nice, right? Nice.

0: Carol Coughlin sat behind her son during the long weeks of trial.
1: Why was it so important for you to be there?
2: He's my son. And I think any mother would do that for their child.
1: You had to listen to your son being called a philanderer, a bum, an abuser, and a killer. How did you handle that?
2: You really wanted to get up and scream at them and call them liars, but you can't.
1: One of the most explosive pieces of testimony was Deborah Oles, alleging that Rod had wanted to kill you. And in grand fashion, we're talking arsenic, rat poison.
0: Rod's dad, Dave, says Deborah's claims were laughable.
3: The alleged murder plots, I think, are a farce.
0: Rod's defense attorney, Robert Gottlieb, agreed. During a testy cross-examination, he tried to poke holes in Deborah's testimony, starting with her story of those plots.
4: Were you scared?
5: Yes.
4: Did you call the police? Yes or no? Did you call the police?
5: No.
0: Gottlieb says Deborah's stories of Rod's temper didn't add up either.
6: Time and time again, when she is saying that she felt bullied by Rod, she was afraid of him, the only thing she ever says in her emails is, "I love you, dear, I love you," over and over again.
0: Despite her denials, Gottlieb said Deborah had been crushed when the relationship ended. Her testimony, he said, was nothing more than the words of a woman scorned.
4: So is it fair to say, yes or no, you were jealous?
5: No, I was mad at him. I was mad at him for a lot of reasons.
4: Is it fair to say that you have a history and have admitted to being an habitual liar?
5: That is disgusting and false. That is not true.
0: The defense conceded Rod wasn't always a stand-up guy, but he said that didn't make him a murderer.
6: You may despise him. You may not even be able to look at him. You may want to convict him to convict somebody of murder. There's got to be proof.
0: There was none, Gottlieb said. Zero evidence there'd been foul play. No signs of a struggle. He said Rod couldn't have slipped into Shelley's apartment and killed her, like the prosecution argued, because there was no evidence he even had a key. Remember, Rod said little Anna had let him in that morning.
7: There's been no evidence that Mr. Coughlin was ever in the apartment on December 30 or December 31 before 7 a.m.
0: No evidence either, Gottlieb said, about what had caused Shelley's injuries. He suggested one explanation, the exhumation.
6: They used backhoes to exhume. They used shovels to get to the coffin.
0: Carol said there was nothing she heard in court that convinced her Shelley's death was anything but a tragic accident.
1: If you see those photos, it doesn't look like she just slipped and fell. It looks like someone did something to her.
2: Not really. If you look at her face, if she slipped and fell and hit her face into the bathtub.
1: So where did her scratches come from then? I mean, you don't get scratches falling in a bathtub.
2: It depends on what's in there, how they took her out.
8: I have no idea.
2: I just,
8: you are left with a conundrum.
0: A conundrum that would never be solved, the defense argued, because of bungling by investigators.
7: And you do not have any notes for any of those interviews on December 31, correct?
9: Not that I recall, sir.
0: Investigators hadn't dusted for fingerprints or collected DNA samples. There was a long list, Gottlieb said, of what investigators hadn't done at the scene.
6: Every single viewer would know that that's not the way you investigate a suspicious scene. If there's even a remote possibility that it could be a homicide, it was disgraceful.
0: Then, in a bold move, the defense rested without calling any witnesses. After more than 8 weeks of testimony, it was up to the jury to decide, was this an accident or a cold-blooded murder?
1: How hard was it waiting for the verdict?
10: Oh my gosh, that was so painful. And I had such butterflies. Oh my gosh, that was bad.
0: They didn't have to wait long. After only a day of deliberations, the jury was back.
11: I'll say this is the first count of this indictment, charging the defendant, Roderick Coughlin, with the crime of murder in the second degree. Guilty or not guilty?
12: Guilty.
11: Judge, I'll go to the second count. You want to poll the jurors?
12: Poll the jury.
13: Guilty. I've been through a lot of trials, and I don't know that I've ever seen that much emotion from a family, and that many hugs, and that many tears. I mean, it was pretty incredible to watch your family.
14: It wasn't a moment of celebration. It was a moment of relief. For fear of what would have been if the wrong verdict came down.
15: And outside the courthouse, family and friends gathered.
16: Finally!
15: After all this time, they felt like they could breathe again.
10: First thing I thought of was, it's justice for Shelley, and she can finally rest.
15: Deborah Oles hopes she can rest now, too. The prosecution's star witness is happy the jury believed her.
5: It was like a huge weight has been lifted off of me, and I'm finally, like, completely, you know, it's done.
13: Do you regret the day you met Rod?
5: I do. I really do.
15: One of his biggest supporters is his daughter, Anna. Both children live with Rod's parents.
13: How are the children doing?
2: They're holding it together as best they could.
15: Shelley's children are growing up without much contact with Shelley's side of the family.
13: Is there anything that you want the children to know about their mother and how you feel about them?
10: Their mother, with every breath she took and every ounce of her, she adored them.
17: That's all for now. I'm Lester Holt. Thanks for joining us.
18: Murder is so personal. She knew who was in the room with her. She trusted that person. And the saddest thing is that the last person you look at in this world is not your loved ones. It's your killer.
19: Gosh, I miss her so much.
17: Tough. Tenacious, as feisty as her name, hard-driving defense attorney Chiquita Tate.
18: She would walk into a courtroom and she looked like she owned the place.
19: She loved defending those clients. She loved law.
17: She stayed late at work to read up on a murder case. But the next murder police wound up investigating was hers.
20: She's representing some really hardened criminals. Maybe somebody had a beef with her.
21: It was personal.
17: The clues? A missing Gucci wallet. Mystery strands of hair.
22: It suggested that a female had maybe killed her, and she'd pulled the hair out.
18: Who done it? Who came up here and did it?
22: Somebody planned this murder.
23: Somebody wanted her out of the way.
18: I told her, I will make this right. I will make this right for you.
17: I'm Lester Holt, and this is Dateline. Here's Dennis Murphy with Shining Star.
24: Cajun country is where the dreadful thing happened. Baton Rouge, the Louisiana state capital perched on the banks of the Mississippi. Three blocks off the river on a chilly Thursday night, a criminal defense lawyer was working late, drafting a writ for the big murder trial starting Monday. When did the killer take her? Sometime after 8 o'clock was the best guess. The news led next morning's early drive.
18: I hear on a local news station they interrupt to say that there is a downtown murder in a law office.
24: Attorney Prem Burns was on her way into work.
18: Which, of course, alerts me initially, my gosh, is an attorney.
24: The office, now strung with yellow crime scene tape, belonged to an up-and-comer named Chiquita Tate, a local woman just a few years out of law school, but already making a name for herself in the competitive pads and helmets arena of litigation and criminal defense.
18: She had recently won a $500,000 jury verdict. That's pretty awfully good for somebody out such a short time.
24: Chiquita was one of seven, her father absent, raised by her grandma in a tired neighborhood of boarded-up houses. Smart and determined, she rose above her impoverished early years And once her fuse was lit, she became a rocket.
18: She was talented. She had overcome so very much in a short time period. She was the star of her family.
24: Chiquita was the first in her family to go to college. Then she enrolled in hometown Southern Law School, got grabbed up by a law firm where she started clerking while studying for the bar. That's when she met legal assistant Leslie Hookfin.
19: She was just driven, wanting to get that next, I'll call it that next high. And law school was that, being a lawyer was that, and she achieved it.
20: She passed the bar on her first shot.
24: She eagerly lapped up the hard cases, the kind that made news. Accused killers, druggies, gangbangers. She seemed at ease in the spotlight, happily talking to reporters. Chiquita was enjoying such success, she opened her own firm in a nice building a few blocks from the courts complex. Leslie Hookfin went with her.
20: What areas did she start to stake out for herself?
19: Criminal. She wanted to do criminal so bad.
24: Prem Burns watched her in action. Chiquita was one to speak her mind and dress how she wanted. In conservative lady lawyer pantsuits one day, and stilettos and spiky hair the next.
18: She would walk into a courtroom, and she looked like she owned the place.
20: You could hear her coming before you saw her,
18: You could. And we always joked because Chiquita would wear four-inch heels and just strut in, and you knew Chiquita Tate was in the courtroom.
24: Another thing, Chiquita was all about family. She hired her sister Danita to help in the office. And Danita knew better than anyone that hard-driving Chiquita could be sunny one minute and a Gulf Coast storm the next.
3: She fired me, like, every week.
20: She fired you?
3: Yeah, every week. And then
20: you were
3: that
20: her
3: night,
20: office assistant?
3: Yeah. And at night, she'll call me and say, we'll talk. And then she'll say, see you in the morning. I'm like, I thought I was fired.
24: In fact, it was a skirmish with Chiquita that sparked the interest of a young man named Greg Harris, who almost literally bumped into her while they were both cruising around town. Greg's brother Mike says it started when Greg cut Chiquita off.
4: She's in a Corvette, he's in a Mercedes. She's blowing the horn at him and, you know, oh, you don't cut me off. And so they pull up to the red light and I heard a few smiles went from him, a few smiles went from her. And after that, it's all she wrote.
24: Greg Harris was doing well as a contractor. The romance blossomed and Chiquita moved into Greg's home. A big step up from the falling down neighborhood of shotgun houses where she grew up. They got married in a small wedding with family in 2008. And a year later, Chiquita was moving into that nice new office, varnishing the bookshelves, proudly hanging out her shingle.
20: Did anybody ever worry about her and her clients? Because there were some tough hombres that she was defending.
19: There were. But I don't think that it was to the point where either she had to worry or anyone else had to worry.
24: On February 19th, 2009, Chiquita was working hard, prepping her defense in a double homicide case. She told Leslie she had to work late, just a couple of hours. But Chiquita never returned home that night. Her husband, Greg, called her office repeatedly but got no answer. Around dawn, he drove down to the office, troubled, he'd say later, to see his wife's Hummer parked where she'd left it. He couldn't get in the locked building, so he called 911.
12: My wife, she was working late last night, but I can't get inside the building. I need a cop over here quick.
24: Greg suddenly spotted a patrol car and flagged it down. An office worker let the policeman in the building while Greg called his sister-in-law, Danita, sounding frantic.
3: It's like, the Hummer is still parked here and they won't let me in the office.
24: Once upstairs, it took only a glance for the patrol officer to declare Chiquita's office a crime scene. A bad one. The shining starlight of Chiquita Tate had been cruelly extinguished. By whom? And for what reason?
17: When we come back, the first clues.
18: No blood in the elevator, no blood in the lobby. Her left hand was opened. There was a piece of hair in it. I was like, oh, my Lord.
17: When Dateline continues.

0: As the sun was coming up over the Mississippi that cold February morning, the family and friends of Chiquita Tate were converging on the street below her office.
1: So I tried to run in the office and the police grabbed me. They was like, ma'am, you can't go in there. I say, that's my sister in there.
0: Just like Danita, Chiquita's legal assistant, Leslie Hookfin, was stopped on the street outside by an officer.
2: And he saw me coming, so he came toward me and grabbed me, pretty much to hold me up because I was going down. And that's when he told me she was dead.
0: Chiquita's loved ones were huddled together when veteran homicide detectives Chris Johnson and Elvin Howard rolled up to the scene.
3: So the responding officers told you that's the husband over there, but he's on the edge of things for you. You haven't approached him yet.
4: That's correct. He was upset to the point where uniformed patrol had to put him in the back of the unit.
3: So do you go up at that point?
4: No, at that time, we try to gather as much information as possible.
0: The detectives began their standard investigative ritual, putting together a timeline of the victim's last day. Assistant Leslie Hookfin knew some of it.
3: So that Thursday, how does that fit in your recollection? What was that day like?
2: Pretty regular day.
0: Chiquita had gone to court and that very day talked to reporters about her latest case.
5: Under the statute is the question that I would like the appellate court to review.
0: After a quick chat, she headed back to her office where workers were refinishing a bookcase. Leslie left at her regular time, about 5:30, and she remembers being concerned about the smell of varnish.
2: I said, Keita, don't stay in here too late because the smell was just overpowering. She says, Les, I'm not going to stay in here late. I'm just going to read this.
0: But she did stay late. Chiquita's husband, Greg, told police his wife called him around 7 or so and asked him to please bring her something to eat. So he set out from their home in Baker, about 25 minutes away.
6: Then he said he went to McDonald's in Baker and got some hamburgers and fries and brought it to Chiquita in her office. Chiquita met him downstairs, according to Greg, and led him into the building because at 5:30 in the evening until 7:30 the next morning, the building is locked.
3: And unless you have a swipe card, you can't get access?
0: Greg told the cops he encountered a number of tenants in the building working late that night. He remembered running downstairs on a small errand for his wife.
4: Chiquita had a client that was coming over to pick up some money, so he went downstairs to pay this client and pick up some paperwork from this person for Chiquita.
0: Greg said Chiquita had more work to do and yet another client to see. So he said he took off for home. It was sometime around 8:30. What happened next was a bloody mystery. It would be up to the detectives and also Prem Burns to figure out. The attorney hearing the awful news on her car radio that morning, the one who got such a kick out of Chiquita in court, was in fact a legendary Baton Rouge prosecutor.
7: My boss, the district attorney, was out there. There were so many police officers there. The crime scene van was there. And so I went into that and immediately said to my boss, I want this case.
0: Prem insisted, as she always does, on viewing the crime scene. As she entered the office, she noticed Chiquita had been fixing things up.
7: But then when you proceeded into the next room where her body was, I was like, oh my Lord. She was butchered. She was laying on the floor. She had little slipper socks on her feet, the way all of us would be if we stay after work. We're not going to keep our heels on. She basically had a law book that I think she had been reading that was in her hands at the time the attack began.
0: Chiquita had been stabbed 43 times. The attack was brutal and messy, the blood-stained wall suggesting a fight to the death.
3: Did you have a murder weapon?
4: No, sir.
3: Did you get lucky with a footprint or a partial print or anything in blood, anything like
6: no,
3: that?
6: No, we did not get lucky with a footprint.
7: No blood in the elevator, no blood in the lobby, no blood on the buttons.
0: The killer had improbably vanished without leaving a trail. And at first glance, hadn't taken anything either.
3: Had the office been trashed? Had anybody been looking through files or something like that?
6: No, we didn't see that.
4: She had expensive jewelry still on her hands. She had earrings in her ear.
3: This is starting to tell you some stuff about the nature of this killing, huh?
4: That's correct.
0: It didn't look like a robbery. However, as crime scene techs processed the scene, the investigators realized Chiquita's wallet was missing from her purse. And there, in the victim's hand, what looked like a major clue.
7: And her left hand was opened. There was a piece of hair in it, not actually 91 strands of hair in it, and her right arm was over her head, and she just died like that.
0: Had she pulled it from her killer's head? The hair was long, had the killer been a woman.
3: What were your theories? What do you think had happened?
2: I did not come to any conclusions because I couldn't think of a soul who would have wanted her dead.
0: Chiquita's father-in-law, Silver Ray Harris, admired her courage, but wondered about the kind of clients who came with her line of work.
8: Being a criminal lawyer, that's what you deal with, criminals. Yeah. So you have to accept a degree of bad people. They come.
3: She had some of the toughest of the tough, huh?
8: That's what I hear, that if you went to her, she'd try to help you.
3: Could have been an unhappy client, results they got from her.
7: Could have been, or could have been a member of the victim's family.
0: The list of potential suspects could be as long as her client list. Yet, Chiquita's brother-in-law says he can't understand how anyone could do such a thing.
9: Heartless. Completely. To do her that way. When I get on my knees at night, I pray he'll get justice.
0: Police were confident they would get their man or woman, and something up a street pole gave them hope. Outside Chiquita's office were city surveillance cameras and traffic cams. Did one of several cameras see someone enter after Greg left? There may not have been a trail of blood, but with a little luck, those cameras just might give them a portrait of their killer or killers, suitable for framing.
10: Coming up,
4: she sees the wallet on the side of the road.
10: The missing wallet and that mystery clump of hair. What might it reveal?
7: If you're in a fight and pull someone's hair out, you're going to find root hairs.
3: So the scenario that occurs to me is this is a woman that's in this assault.
7: Exactly.
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0: Chiquita Tate's vicious killing, stabbed and slashed dozens of times, had shaken her friends and family to their very roots. And as an officer of the courts, it was also an attack on Baton Rouge's criminal justice system family. The heat was on Detectives Johnson and Howard to find the killer.
1: You're looking at the poles around here. What was that, Chris?
2: Yeah, but crime cameras. We know that most of Baton Rouge have crime cameras down here at several locations. And across from the office is a crime camera right there on the pole.
3: We also have traffic cameras that are on each signal light.
4: Oh, yeah.
3: There are some right here. Yeah, that's correct.
1: So you could get really lucky, maybe.
2: Yeah, hopefully. We thought we would be.
5: Get the perpetrator coming or going, huh?
3: That's correct.
0: This camera, about a block away from Chiquita's office, was working fine. It showed a quiet street the night of the killing, normal activity. What they really wanted was the shot from this camera, which swept right past Chiquita's office door. But bad luck. A recent storm had knocked it out.
2: The camera in front of the office was not working properly that particular night.
0: So no picture of a suspect. This wasn't going to be an open-shut solve. But there was evidence to work with. The crime scene technicians had taken scrapings from under Chiquita's fingernails and sent them off for lab analysis. Had she scratched DNA material from her killer? They'd have to wait on findings. And likewise, the clump of hair found in Chiquita's hand, did it contain DNA identifying the killer?
6: If you're in a fight and pull someone's hair out, you're going to find root hairs, hair balls.
0: But the lab work was back on the hair sample. There were no roots on those strands, but the hair had come from a woman's hair extension or weave.
1: So the scenario that occurs to me is this is a woman that's in this assault.
6: Exactly.
1: Two women are fighting, and
6: exactly.
1: She's gotten a bit of this weave and
6: exactly.
1: Yanked it.
0: The theory of two women in a death struggle didn't make sense to the cops. The attack seemed too violent, too overwhelming. But with homicides, you never know. In the early hours of the investigation, though, they did catch a major break. A report had come into dispatch. A woman driving through a high-crime area known as Gardier Lane called police to say she'd found a wallet, and it belonged to Chiquita Tate.
3: She's driving down Gardier Lane, and she sees the wallet on the side of the road.
0: Amazingly enough, the finder of the wallet knew Chiquita. The young attorney had given a speech at her daughter's school and made quite an impression.
3: That prompted her to call the police and advise us that she located this wallet.
0: And unexpectedly, for a wallet taken from a victim's purse and then tossed, Chiquita's ID and her credit cards were all inside, which got investigators thinking. Maybe the killer planted the wallet there, hoping some street person would find it and stumble right into a homicide investigation.
6: When you take a nice Gucci wallet loaded with credit cards to Gardier Lane and leave it in the streets, somebody's going to pick it up and start going to the mall, spending some of those credit cards, and the first thing that's going to happen is that the police are going to have a film of the transaction and go to that person and say, "You killed Chiquita Tate."
1: There's our suspect.
6: Absolutely.
0: So this killer unknown started taking on some traits in the detectives' minds. The person was good or lucky enough to get out of the office building without leaving a trail of blood. And after what had to have been a frenzied attack, still had the composure to think up the red herring of the tossed wallet. The killer looked like a cool customer, perhaps a professional. As the cops went down the list of dubious characters on our client roster, they looked closely at two men who had been accused of killing a man and his 17-year-old son. Possible suspects?
3: One of them actually was in jail at the time of the homicide. It just was very unlikely that someone who she worked so hard for would kill her.
0: A few of the people on Chiquita's client list were incarcerated at the time of her killing. Others had alibis. But she also had clients who were free to come and go. Did one of them have an appointment?
1: Was there anybody due to come in that evening?
7: No, not after hours.
1: After hours?
7: No, that would have been very unusual, and I would have known.
0: A mystery client with the worst of grudges? A woman unknown? Only theories, until the cops play poker with a witness and hit the jackpot when they're only holding a pair of deuces.
8: Coming up, two new clues, a revealing recording.
9: All this, not all this,
8: and a revealing phone call with a jaw-dropping tip for police.
6: This is a voice saying, I think I know who may have killed Chiquita.
8: When Dateline continues.
0: There's a concept in police work called victimology. The detectives probe the backstory of someone's life to understand what made them tick. In Chiquita's case, they found for sure a woman loved, respected, and admired. But they also learned she had a capital T temper.
7: She was extremely aggressive.
4: To the point of being irritating, or?
7: To some, and to some extent.
0: Had she pushed someone too hard or too far? As detectives ran through the evidence, they'd of course been talking to the husband, Greg Harris, right from the start.
1: Greg, meanwhile, was being very helpful with investigators. He hadn't lawyered up. He was telling them the story of his night. Here's the keys to my vehicle. Take a look. If you want to go to the house, check it out.
6: Yes, absolutely.
1: I'm with you.
0: And they conducted those searches because spouses, no matter how cooperative, are always suspects. And what crime scene investigators found when they pored over Greg and Chiquita's house was, well, at first glance, not much. No weapons, certainly. No blood-soaked clothes. They took DNA swabs and bagged various items for lab analysis. And then in a closet, they found a really oddball souvenir. An audio recording made by Greg of him and Chiquita engaged in a screaming match. This sounded like a couple splitting the sheets, divvying up the household goods. Danita was aware that her sister Chiquita was unhappy, but realistically, she didn't think her strong-willed sister would ever be happy in a marriage.
9: You know, in a relationship, you have to compromise. I don't think she was willing to do it. It's her way or no way.
0: Danita says her tempestuous sister was always threatening to storm out of the marriage, right up to her last day.
9: And that morning of February the 19th, she called me and she said, D, I just can't do the marriage thing anymore.
0: Greg's parents, Silver Ray Harris and Joycey Henderson, believe the couple had just hit a rough patch.
10: I think it has to do with her not being home very often. She would take cases that would take her to New Orleans and she'd work on cases to late up into the night.
1: Too much career going on for her. Huh?
10: Yeah, and no time for him. And I think he wanted more time.
0: But in the early hours of the investigation, detectives learned the fight recorded at the couple's home wasn't an isolated incident. Their file showed that a 911 domestic call brought police to Greg and Chiquita's house 2 months before they got married.
1: What was that all about?
3: Police were called out because Chiquita accused Greg of hitting her. From what we understand, a charge was filed against both of them.
0: So, with that in mind, when Greg sat down with investigators, the conversation became contentious, even combative.
11: I love my wife. We was trying to make this relationship happen.
3: You were trying to make the relationship
11: No,
3: happen.
11: We both were.
0: They'd had problems, he admitted, but said he wasn't violent with Chiquita. The detectives told Greg what they'd picked up on, that Chiquita was leaving the marriage. Wrong, countered the husband.
11: She was still living with me. You go to my house, it ain't no clothes packed.
3: Yeah.
11: Well, if she was leaving, why she asked me to come over there and help her? When we were still doing, going to the movies, doing everything else.
0: They reviewed Greg's timeline the night of the killing, how he brought his wife dinner and left her still working at the office sometime around 8:30.
3: Where did you go?
11: Where did I go? I went home.
3: Straight home?
11: I went straight home.
3: Which path you took home?
11: I got on the interstate.
0: That's when police, clearly suspicious of Greg, used a ploy to smoke him out, to catch him in a lie if he were in fact lying.
12: According to the cameras, that's not the passing which you've taken last night.
3: And we convinced him that we had cameras up, which we do have cameras up. We convinced him that we can track his cell phone.
1: In fact, did you have anything like that?
12: No, but they're not. We're just bluffing him.
3: You know, we do phone records. Your phone records, her phone records. It tells us every tower that you hit. When you make a phone call?
11: That's fine. That's fine.
0: And so, with Greg thinking the cops knew his every move, they confronted him with an important question about the place where Chiquita's wallet had already been found.
3: When last time you've been on Guardia Lane?
11: Guardia Lane? I went through Guardia Lane last night.
3: Really?
11: Yes.
3: What time you went through Guardia Lane?
11: I don't know what time it was.
3: Approximately.
1: What's he say he's doing there?
3: He said he went to buy steroids. He's a big guy and he lifts weights, and he said that's where his steroid dealer lived.
1: Full street transaction.
13: Right.
0: Whatever the explanation, Greg Harris had put himself in the neighborhood where the wallet had been tossed. For the cops, it was a gotcha moment. And while they had no evidence, no DNA, no forensics that connected him to the killing, they did have some leverage. That old domestic dispute call. Though she and Greg were charged, only the charge against Chiquita was dropped.
3: Why you don't want to have a warrant?
11: All this was supposed to have been dismissed. Now, other than this, I don't know anything about it. I never hit this girl a day in my life.
0: So, using a year-and-a-half-old warrant, unrelated to the death of Chiquita Tate, the police put Greg in custody for a few days.
1: So they could put him on ice, huh?
6: Absolutely, while the forensics were being tested from the crime scene.
0: But then, seemingly out of the blue, came a strange tip from an anonymous caller.
6: Saying, you need to look into this angle, because I think I know who may have killed Chiquita.
1: This is a voice on the phone.
6: This is a voice on the phone. And it's like, you need to look into it. She was involved in a lesbian love triangle.
0: Did that explain the clump of hair? The impassioned, intimate killing? The investigation was charging off in a wholly new direction.
8: Coming up.
7: I knew the two ladies.
8: Two new suspects? Exactly what would police find? And Chiquita's husband, Greg, was he in danger?
10: Someone came up to his bedroom window at about 3:40 in the morning and shoots in the window.
8: When Dateline...
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14: 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Two taps later, Claire says nope to the charge and Wells Fargo is on the case. 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
21: 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Teams.
0: Just as investigators were zeroing in on the husband, Greg Harris, they got a tip that brought them back to Chiquita Tate's list of clients. But it wasn't about any of the career criminals on her roster. The tip concerned two female clients, a same-sex couple that Chiquita had been helping with an adoption case. The anonymous caller suggested their lawyer-client relationship was more than that.
10: A female said that it was two women that Chiquita was had a love triangle. She even gave the two suspects' name as well. She indicated that one suspect had scratches on their body.
1: Well, that would explain the crime of passion, which you think is a signature here.
10: Yes, sir.
1: And also maybe why there's hair in the palm of her hand.
3: That's correct.
1: Some sort of a tussle.
3: Yes.
1: That goes a long way towards explaining a lot of it. There's some sort of a romantic relationship here that's gone wrong.
0: Police confirmed the names of the two women on Chiquita's client list and then paid each a call.
2: We had to investigate and contact both individuals and got statements from them.
0: The detectives told the prosecutor that both women insisted Chiquita wasn't their lover, just a good attorney.
6: We loved her work. She was a friend, but that's where it ended.
0: Still, the detectives took a closer look at the couple.
2: We didn't see any scratches on their arms. We also realized one of the suspects had braids and not weave in her hair.
0: What's more, police say that both women had alibis. Legal assistant Leslie Hookfin was sure the secret love triangle was nonsense.
7: I knew about the adoption. I knew the clients and everything was going well.
4: Is there any way you can see that that's somehow involved with
7: Never.
4: Chiquita's being butchered?
7: No.
0: So the investigators put the tip in their back files and proceeded to check out the tipster. They traced her call to a town in Texas. They even drove there and, after questioning a few locals, managed to reach a woman by phone with an oddly familiar voice.
3: I immediately recognized her as the voice that I heard that had called the office that time. I asked her, how did she know Chiquita Tate? And she said, well, Chiquita Tate used to be married to my brother.
4: This was Greg Harris's sister.
3: That's correct, Greg Harris's sister.
0: So the tip that sent detectives off to Texas had led them right back to Greg, the husband. Was Greg, or maybe his sister, trying to plant a false lead? Prem Burns added that to her list of concerns about Greg Harris. She was also discovering that Greg had a bad history with some of the women in his life. Her investigators found Greg had control issues and a temper, according to Chiquita's family members and some old girlfriends.
6: He just wanted them within his eyesight and within his control.
0: She also learned that Chiquita had taken out a lease on an apartment. She hadn't yet moved into her new place, but Prem Burns believes Chiquita was indeed going to divorce Greg, which meant he had lost control of her.
6: And I believe that's what happened with Chiquita, is that he was not going to let her.
4: Nobody leaves me, huh?
6: Nobody leaves Greg Harris unless Greg Harris throws them out of the house onto the front lawn.
0: Greg's brother Mike doesn't believe it for a second. His brother, he says, wasn't violent. And what's more, he says Greg and Chiquita were working it out.
5: We all go through bumps. But there's also a phase called reconciliation and healing. You know? And that's what they had.
0: And as for that tip about the same-sex couple, Greg's father, Silver Ray, says his daughter wasn't trying to throw off the cops. The female love triangle was a legitimate concern of his.
10: She got that strictly from me, which I got it from another attorney. And we just wanted to look at all the options to make sure that all the bases were covered. We wanted to look at these two women.
4: Did you encourage her to call the cops?
10: I didn't encourage her. She did it on her own. But it wasn't nothing to throw the cops off. If you're investigating, you got to look at all the angles.
0: In fact, Greg's father and mother Joycey and brother Mike say they couldn't believe that police even suspected Greg, not the Greg they knew.
13: My Greg was a son that helped raise his brothers. He made sure that they were fed when I worked. He made sure when they came home, they did their homework.
5: You have people you want to grow up to be like. My model was my older brother. I wouldn't be the person I am today if it wasn't for him.
0: Even Chiquita's sister could not imagine Greg as the killer.
4: Can you see him in that office?
9: No.
4: In a rage, slashing your sister?
9: No.
4: Fight that's moving from here to there?
9: No. No, I can't even picture it.
0: Greg's parents and his brother believe that whoever killed Chiquita also wanted Greg dead. They recount an incident that happened after Greg was released from custody. Shots were fired into his home.
10: Someone came up to his bedroom window at about 3:40 in the morning and shoots in the bedroom window 5 times with a 10-millimeter gun.
4: Oh.
10: Hoping that he was in the bed. Just so happened, Greg fell asleep on the sofa. God saved him. He was not in the bed.
0: Greg's family, convinced he was innocent, became only more so when they heard this. Scrapings from under Chiquita's nails showed DNA not only from Greg, but from someone else as well. An unknown male. What could that mean?
8: Coming up.
15: If Greg Harris had done this, you would have found an enormous amount of blood, and that just wasn't the case.
8: Another DNA surprise is coming. And in court, a surprise from the jury, too.
6: I just about passed out.
14: This is the sound of Claire, cooking dinner at home. And that's the sound of a fraud alert from Wells Fargo, flagging a charge for a pricey restaurant in Paris. Considering Claire isn't in Paris right now, that seemed odd to the bank and to Claire. Two taps later, Claire says nope to the charge, and Wells Fargo is on the case. However you make money work, Wells Fargo can work with that.
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20: Schwarber to right field. To-

0: the case against him. Greg Harris was the last person known to have seen Chiquita alive. His marriage to Chiquita had been volatile, and he put himself near the street where Chiquita's stolen wallet was tossed. But what galvanized this case for the prosecutor was a pair of sunglasses discovered in Greg Harris's car.
1: The glasses are under the seat.
2: Is there blood evidence on them?
1: There absolutely was. There was a combination of his blood and her blood on the left lens. When I was told that there is their blood mixed on this left lens and the right arm of those glasses, I said, I don't need anything more.
0: On March 16, 2009, Greg Harris was charged with second-degree murder. He went on trial 2 years after Chiquita's death in March of 2011. The prosecution set out to prove that Greg killed Chiquita because she was going to leave him. Former girlfriends testified that Greg had a Jekyll and Hyde personality. Sweet when he was courting, volatile and controlling once he won them over.
3: He would hit them. He would fight with these girls. As long as he could control them, he was fine.
0: Prosecutors played the 911 tape from that domestic abuse call. While both Chiquita and Greg were charged, the call didn't sound as though they were locked in a fair fight.
4: He grabbed my finger and I threw it at him. And then he choked me. And I couldn't move.
0: And the prosecution argued Greg had another motive, money.
1: The night the murder happened, he called his boss and said, I need to get an advance or a loan on my 401k. And his boss said, you know, I can't do it. I'm sorry, Greg.
0: But as Prem Burns told the jury, Greg could get about $60,000 in insurance if Chiquita were to die.
5: I think money was motivation, but more so I think Chiquita had planned to leave Greg. And that's one thing Greg could not accept.
0: The prosecution told the jury Greg may have been angry, but he was also cool and calculating, planning both a crime and a cover-up. Case in point, those long hairs that suggested a female killer. The state argued Greg brought the hair to the crime scene and then planted it.
1: Her hand was not like clenching it as if she died that way. It was actually strewn as if somebody had taken it and just weaved it through her hand.
0: It was a ploy, said the prosecution, designed to throw off the cops. Just like the tossed and found wallet from Gardier Lane, where Greg eventually admitted he went the night of the killing.
6: Gardier Lane? I went to Gardier Lane last night.
0: Misdirection, according to the prosecutor, was Greg's M.O. She even suspects he fired those shots into his own bedroom to make it look as though the killer was still at large.
1: It was kind of like, gee, let me call and say that there's a lesbian love triangle. Let me plant the hair. It's like, let me just go one step further.
0: And of course, there was the blood evidence. Prosecutors presented more than the bloodstained glasses. A lab analysis revealed there were dots of blood throughout Greg and Chiquita's house. There was a significant bloodstain on a Clorox bottle.
1: The Clorox bottle was out up on the sink, and it had blood visible to the eyes.
0: Prosecutors say that stain contained Chiquita's and Greg's DNA.
2: What makes sense to you?
7: What makes sense to me is that Greg Harris had no reason to want to kill Chiquita Tate. Zero whatsoever.
0: Lance Unglesby was on the defense team, and he argued there wasn't nearly enough evidence to convict Greg Harris. Nothing put him at the site of the killing. The alleged motive was weak, and the blood evidence paltry.
7: Our theory was very clear. If Greg Harris had done this, you would have found an enormous amount of blood in that Mercedes and on his clothes and at the house in Baker, and that just wasn't the case.
2: Lance, out at the house, they're very curious about this Clorox bottle, where again they think they see commingled blood. What about that? That's a problem for you.
7: Well, practically it's not a problem. In the normal course of living, a little blood on a Clorox bottle is really not that big a deal. Chiquita lived there. Of course her DNA would be on that bottle.
0: As for the hair that the prosecution said was planted, the defense argued that was just an unproven theory. Those two female clients may not have been involved, but the long strands suggest another woman may have been there.
7: It suggested that a female had maybe killed her, and that in the middle of the fight, she'd pulled the hair out. Between that and the amount of cleanup that would have been required,

0: We always believed two people were involved in this murder.
1: And as for that visit to Gardier Lane, the defense lawyer says Greg was reluctant to admit it, but not because he had tossed the wallet.
0: Well, because he was buying steroids. He was discussing buying steroids, which is illegal.
1: Kill her for the insurance? The defense said, no way.
0: He had too much going for him. We did not buy into the prosecutor's theory that he would do it because he was in some financial stress. We didn't believe and buy into that for a minute.
1: The defense argued cops didn't look hard enough at the list of scary clients who may have wanted Chiquita dead, and that unknown male DNA under her fingernails, the source, still unknown.
0: We believe that there was just more to this than was being presented to that jury.
1: The trial lasted 16 days, and then the jurors were given their instructions. After listening to the evidence, Danita was torn, and she remembers how she felt when after 3.5 hours of deliberation, the jury announced it had a verdict.
2: Now take me right through your mind and your stomach as you're walking back into the courtroom.
3: Shaking, barely can stand on my feet. And we holding hands, walking back in there.
1: Did they see Greg as a stone killer capable of premeditated murder? Or an innocent, grieving husband? The answer is neither. The verdict they reached was something in between. Guilty of manslaughter, a lesser charge, which the judge allowed them to consider. The prosecutor was flabbergasted.
4: I just about passed out, and so did the defense attorney. Nobody argued manslaughter.
1: She wanted to know why the jury rejected her argument of premeditated murder.
4: I went back and talked to the jury, and they said, well, you know what we think? We think something just went on up there that got out of hand.
1: The judge had a lot of latitude in imposing the sentence. Manslaughter could carry anywhere from a few months to 40 years in prison.
2: A lesser conviction of lesser charge, but the judge threw the metaphorical book at him.
4: She did.
2: 40 years without the possibility of parole.
4: Correct.
1: The maximum sentence. In 2012, an appeals court upheld Greg Harris's conviction, but amended his sentence to 40 years with the possibility of parole. Then in 2015, Greg began working with a different lawyer to get his conviction reversed. He argued that the judge should never have presided. Before trial, Judge Trudy White disclosed that she knew the victim and that Chiquita had been her law clerk. The defense didn't object.
2: Should you have gotten her recused?
0: Absolutely.
2: Was that a trial error?
0: No. She was a very fair judge.
1: But Greg's lawyer, Rick Gallo, said the judge did not disclose everything about their relationship.
5: We discovered that Chiquita, the victim, had actually represented Judge White in a civil lawsuit.
1: Judge White did not respond to our request for a comment. Greg's attorney also said the Harris family received letters after the trial claiming someone else killed Chiquita because she knew too much about something. But the cops will tell you that every lead they chased down brought them back to one man, someone who robbed a family of its shining young star. In April 2016, a Louisiana district court denied Greg Harris's petition for a new trial.
2: So it's been years now. Classy, do you miss her?
6: Oh, I miss her so much. Everything. I miss it all.
1: Baton Rouge. The river rolls on. But without that fiery young lawyer who'd come so far, so fast.
7: That's all for now. I'm Lester Holt. Thanks for joining us.
8: Craig sent me a message, and I knew something terrible must have happened.
9: He said, Hannah's jumped out the window. What?
8: She did have a tendency to be a little bit off the rails when she was drunk.
10: I was very confused because I didn't see any signs. She didn't say any goodbyes. There was no note.
8: She told me that she had had the affair with Craig's friend.
11: Craig was upset, you know, as to be expected.
12: There was deep gouges in both hands. This is not a person that jumps out the window.
2: Did you think he had killed her?
12: Yes.
2: Did he pick Hannah up and throw her out that window?
8: No. Hannah was really wonderful. I just have to believe it was a terrible accident.
7: A deadly fall, followed by a father's suspicions. You'll share his search for the truth. I'm Lester Holt, and this is Dateline. Here's Dennis Murphy with The Window.
1: It's a funny thing looking back at photos of happy times. You don't know yet which of them is doomed. Her. Him. Maybe both. But don't think of that yet. The wedding is underway. It was 2005. He was a U.S. Navy man of action, Craig Becker. She was a bookish grad student studying psychology, Hannah Hove. And they were head over heels in love. Her college roommate, Elizabeth Asiego, remembers how the couple first met at a university swimming pool.
13: She definitely told me. She was like, I think this guy is the one. So, and I was like super excited about that because she had never really mentioned anybody that was going to be special to her.
1: Craig and Hannah had been dating for a while when Elizabeth, who incidentally is a first-rate photographer, got a call from Craig.
13: So he called me. He said, hey, I want to do the surprise wedding. Are you down to come to Destin and take these pictures?
2: So it's on the beach, toes in the sand, the ocean's there?
13: Yes.
1: Think of it as a plan to elope, but only the groom knew about it. And it was going to happen on the white sand of a resort on the Florida Panhandle. So, completely in the dark, Hannah drove to the beach hotel and checked in.
2: And what was the cover story for her?
13: She was having a spa day, and she was supposed to go pamper herself and have a great day.
2: Have a day of beauty, have fun, la-ti-da.
13: And they were going to have a date night at the hotel that night. I went and knocked on her door, and she opened the door, and she's like, what are you doing here? And I was like, well, open the closet. And she opened the closet, and her wedding dress was in there.
2: No.
13: So that's pretty much how she found out that that's what was happening that day.
2: Did the dress fit?
13: The dress fit perfectly.
1: The marriage ceremony came off without a hitch as Elizabeth snapped away.
13: I think he felt that me taking the pictures was kind of having somebody special there for her, so she wouldn't be there by herself.
2: You nudged him a little bit into some PG-rated photos?
13: I did. Well, I mean, Craig's a good-looking guy. You know, he works out. So
2: there goes the shirt.
13: There goes the shirt.
2: In your memories, Liz, was it a romantic event?
13: Very much so. They were in love. They were happy. Craig is not the most emotional guy. He's not somebody who's going to wear it on his sleeve. And they were both over the moon.
2: U.S. Navy lieutenant.
13: Yeah. Yes. And just usually he's very stoic, but he was obviously very happy that day.
1: Craig's sister, Tara Daniels, later heard all about it and was thrilled for the couple.
14: They were always together. They were always very affectionate with each other, always laughing, joking. She became one of my sisters.
2: Really?
14: Yep.
2: So you liked her?
14: I loved her.
1: The elopement was a moment of joy, a brief respite from the constant concern Tara had for her brother Craig. After all, his day job was clearing bombs in war zones.
2: His job assignment became very hazardous.
14: It did, yeah.
2: Did you guys worry about that? I mean, he was in charge of units that were defusing explosive devices.
14: I mean, that was always a worry. Even when I was younger, I always worried about him. Craig was quiet, and he is quiet. That's just who he is. And I think some of that was to protect us.
2: To not know about it?
14: To not know as much about it.
2: What he was going through?
14: You know, just, again, to make sure that we weren't as worried about him as we could have been.
2: But God forbid the family has to fear that phone call, the officer standing at the door with the worst news in the world, huh?
14: Exactly.
1: Randy LaPelle loved Craig like a brother in arms. They'd served together in Afghanistan, where Lieutenant Craig Becker was a warrior and commanded a 19-man bomb disposal unit.
15: He was a bold leader, and in the long run, it was paying huge dividends because he had a warfighter's mentality, and he was assertive. He led men well. He led men great.
1: The lieutenant, with a top-secret clearance, became a war hero. He was awarded 2 Bronze Stars, in one case for helping save 2 soldiers' lives. Military brass were taking note of Craig's career.
15: Craig was crushing it. Craig could do no wrong, almost.
2: Would you trust your life with him?
15: Oh, beyond a shadow of a doubt. without hesitation. I love Craig. Craig was just better than most.
1: By 2013, Craig's fast-track career had resulted in a plum assignment at a NATO base in Belgium.
2: And he was going great.
14: Yep.
2: I mean, aide to top guy at a NATO facility?
14: Correct.
2: Was he on his way to Harvard?
14: He had applied to Harvard, yes. And Harvard
2: looking,
14: Business School.
2: And it was looking good for him.
14: It was.
1: Hannah and Craig's new home would be a provincial city in Belgium called Mons. Cobblestoned, French-speaking, and appropriately Euro in feel. They'd found a spacious penthouse apartment on the seventh floor of a downtown building. That's their bedroom window just below the peak of the slope roof. Craig settled into his desk job at NATO, and then they were three. Baby Isabel entered the picture.
14: She was adorable. The sweetest baby. A very happy baby, very close to both Hannah and Craig.
1: Now, hold that picture in your mind. This American family off on a European adventure. What looked from the outside like a cozy family photo had all gone suddenly horribly wrong. Because the barefoot bride on a beach in Florida was now a barefoot young wife moaning in agony on a busy sidewalk in a Belgian city. Hannah had fallen 75 feet from her apartment window above. The bystanders would never forget her blood-curdling scream as she dropped. And the police wanted to know what happened.
2: What did you observe of that man, Chief Inspector, the husband?
16: Was very calm.

0: October 8th, 2015, downtown Mons, Belgium. Ramiro Gonzalez, a mailman by trade, was on a cigarette break at 8:50 p.m. when he heard a terrifying shriek from down the street.
1: What did you hear?
2: A woman was screaming.
1: And you walked?
2: And I ran.
1: You ran here?
2: Here, on the corner.
0: Crumpled on the sidewalk, near the entrance to an apartment building, lay a seriously injured woman, dressed only in underwear and a t-shirt.
2: She was terrified.
1: And she was alive as she lay on the ground?
2: Yes, she was alive.
0: Bystanders gathered around. Then, Ramiro says, a man ran out from the apartment building, speaking English. He was frantically trying to explain to the crowd what had just happened.
2: He said, she's drunk, she's drugs, and she jumped.
1: She's taking drugs, she's drunk?
2: She's drunk, taking drugs, and she jumped.
1: So this man who comes out, you don't know who he is yet?
2: No.
0: The man was Lieutenant Craig Becker. And the woman on the ground was Hannah. At that same time, 4,500 miles away in Jacksonville, Florida, John Hove, Hannah's father, was at work when his wife Yvonne called hysterical. She just talked to their son-in-law.
3: Craig called Yvonne on the landline to our home and said, Hannah's jumped out the window and I have to go down. And Yvonne starts trying to ask him questions and gets very, very little answers. And he said, no, I got to go. And click.
4: Hannah's jumped out the window. Just as stark
3: from
4: as
3: the apartment.
0: Craig's call left Hannah's parents in stunned disbelief.
3: And we both break down. And it's like, what? It can't be right. It can't be true. And I said, she jumped out from the seventh floor? Are you, what?
0: John was so distraught, he asked a colleague to take him home right away, an agonizing 15-minute drive.
3: So we call him up from home. And he said, well, I'm down on the street now. She's still alive. Oh, here's the police. I can't talk. Hey, Craig, what's going on? I can't talk now. Click.
0: While Hannah's parents waited for news, any kind of details, police officers in Belgium, Frederick Vallée and Arthur Scorry, were on the scene.
5: There is a woman on the streets. Maybe she will die. She's in very bad condition.
0: They could see EMTs working to stabilize Hannah on that sidewalk. It looked for all the world like an attempted suicide. But it was early minutes in the case, and the officers would need to investigate further. Craig asked to go to the hospital with his wife. But the officer said he first needed to accompany them upstairs to his apartment, his flat.
6: I said to Mr. Baker that we are going in the flat, but he can't touch anything.
1: Don't touch anything.
0: Inside, they saw the couple's 16-month-old daughter, Isabel, asleep in her crib.
4: Was there any sign of turmoil in the flat? Furniture upset or glasses broken or anything?
5: No, the apartment was a normal apartment.
4: So no sign of a fight or a
5: struggle?
4: No sign of fight. What did you observe of that man, Chief Inspector, the husband?
5: Was very calm.
4: Calm?
5: Yes.
0: The officer thought the 34-year-old husband may have been in shock.
5: When we are at school, we learn that everyone can react differently from a very bad situation. Some people shout, some people cry. And maybe it was his reaction to a dramatic accident.
0: The officers would have plenty of questions for Craig Becker, most of the what-just-happened-here variety. Because, remarkably, even after that 75-foot fall, she was still alive when they loaded her into an ambulance. And amazingly, there was a flickering hope Hannah herself could tell her own story.
7: This is the sound of Claire cooking dinner at home. And that's the sound of a fraud alert from Wells Fargo, flagging a charge for a pricey restaurant in Paris. Considering Claire isn't in Paris right now, that seemed odd to the bank and to Claire. Two taps later, Claire says nope to the charge, and Wells Fargo is on the case. However you make money work, Wells Fargo can work with that.
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7: 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Two taps later, Claire says nope to the charge and Wells Fargo is on the case. 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

0: Jacksonville, Florida. Hannah's parents were an ocean away from their only child, helpless, waiting to hear if their badly injured daughter would survive. How could it be possible that their fearless Hannah, so strong, so determined, might have only minutes more left in her life? A life that began in Sweden. That's where the Hoves are from and where Hannah was born. Even as a little girl, she could be feisty and strong-willed.
1: Winter time, you have to get all these clothes on. And she decided, I don't think so. And so as soon as she dressed her, and you dress yourself, she took half of it off.
0: Very little, it seemed, scared little Hannah.
1: We had a fairly steep hill, so we went tobogganing. I had her between my legs when we were going down. It was a drop of about, about 150 feet.
0: And Hannah liked it?
1: Oh, yeah. She was screaming all the way, of excitement. And then we trod back up and we do it again.
0: John, his wife, and Hannah emigrated to America, to Florida, in 1989. Hannah was 6 years old, and she thrived here. Growing up loving the warm weather, a place she could indulge in her sports year-round.
2: Jackson stood out on the check.
3: Hannah must have loved Florida, huh?
1: She did.
3: It is so different than Sweden.
1: Yeah, you can play tennis all year round here.
3: She'd play for hours a day, huh?
1: Yeah, she did. And then she went into triathlon as well.
3: Wow.
1: She was very fit.
3: Wow.
1: Very fit.
0: Hannah's dad is a mechanical engineer, with the engineer's tenacious instinct to identify a problem and solve it. He'd made a huge success for himself as an entrepreneur in the transportation business, container freight. His pursuit of what used to be called the American dream rewarded his family with the best of everything.
3: So, Jason, you and Hannah grew up in some nice neighborhoods, good schools, days filled with tennis and...
4: Yeah,
3: much athletics as you wanted, huh?
4: Yeah.
0: Jason Johnson was one of Hannah's best friends growing up.
4: She was well-to-do and...
3: And she wanted to help people that didn't have as much, huh?
4: She was extraordinarily giving.
0: Jason says to understand Hannah is to understand her heart and her spontaneity. Like the time late one night when they were in their early 20s, driving by a closed public supermarket. There, on racks out front, were stacks of bread.
4: So we're like, well, look at all this food that's just going into the dumpster every night. Like, that's ridiculous. We are going to go and we're going to take that and we're going to deliver it to, like, homeless shelters. And first we load her car. We're having trouble closing the trunk. There's so much bread in it. And my car is equally as full of bread.
0: They tried to give the bread away, but there was too much of it. It wasn't until later that the two realized, whoops, they'd made a big mistake.
3: In fact, it wasn't day-old bread.
4: It wasn't.
3: It was bread that the Publix company fully intended to sell to its customers the next morning.
4: Yeah, we had robbed Publix of quite a bit of bread unintentionally.
3: Did anybody know other than the two of you?
4: No, but we were waiting for the APB to come out from the
3: Bonnie and
4: department.
3: Clyde have struck again.
4: Yeah.
0: That woman with the big heart who wanted to feed the world, the triathlete, the young mother, was now fighting for her life. The phone rang again at the Hove house. It was Craig. The struggle was over. Hannah had died.
1: All parents that lose a child has the same big grief, lifelong grief. It's never going to go. You just missed your child. Children die in different ways. There's traffic accidents and all sorts of stuff. But I think this was extra painful. I'm not saying that because it's me. I'm just saying that this kind of situation, I wouldn't want anybody to go through. It's just been very painful.
0: Hannah, just 32, died from massive internal bleeding. She was never able to speak with police to tell them what happened. Hannah's old college roommate was preparing for a photo shoot when Hannah's husband called.
3: And what, in fact, did he tell you when you called?
5: That she had passed away, and he just let me cry on the phone.
3: Any details at that point, Liz?
5: Nothing. I didn't ask. I was a mess. I was just crying.
3: What did you hear in his voice?
5: He sounded devastated to me.
3: Elizabeth immediately thought of Hannah's daughter, Isabel.
6: Luck! Yay!
3: Who would now grow up without her mother.
6: Good job! Uh-oh!
3: Tell me about what that meant for her, to have a child.
5: She was obsessed with her. She loved her daughter. And she told me that was what life was about.
3: Everyone on both sides of the ocean in those moments grappling with so many unanswered questions. There was hope the police investigation that was underway would offer some solid answers. But instead, it may have just added more confusion.
7: So you didn't think it was a homicide?
8: No.

0: Belgian police were investigating what appeared to be a suicide. Craig Becker said his wife had leaped from a seventh-floor bedroom window in their penthouse apartment. Chief Inspector Arthur Scorry.
1: He told us that his wife was in depression. And he told us that that night she was upset and then she mixed wine and medicine.
0: Mixed wine with some medicine.
2: My wife is clinically depressive. What's more, she is using alcohol in an unwise fashion.
1: Yeah, the way that he told us could be really, very realistic.
0: Craig told police that after work, the couple had a lasagna dinner together. He had one glass of wine, but he said Hannah drank much more, eventually draining the bottle. And at one point, the husband said, she took some pills, but he wasn't sure what kind or how many. Then later, as the couple was giving their daughter a bath, Craig said Hannah became so drowsy, he told her to go to bed. It was about 8 p.m. She was wearing only her underwear and a t-shirt. With his wife tucked away for the night, Hannah's husband said it was about 50 minutes later when he heard a noise from the bedroom. He opened the door and saw his wife's lower body go out the window. That meant she went head first.
2: The husband was telling you a story of suicide, the steps that lead up to suicide.
0: Police also noted the unusual, by American standards, design of the window itself, how it swung out and away with a more narrow opening at the bottom. So they regarded an accidental fall as unlikely. On the fourth floor balcony directly below the Becker's apartment, there were shattered flower pots on top of a patio table.
3: There was a table on the balcony.
2: So she fell onto the people below's balcony.
3: Yes.
2: And then catapulted into the street.
3: Yes.
0: Other observations, her cell phone in the living room, a partially open suitcase on the floor, and next to her bed, a wine bottle and glass.
3: And when I go in the room, I see the bottle was empty and the glass was, there was a little bit of wine in the glass.
0: The officers say Craig, meanwhile, was cooperative. He showed them his arms and the police didn't notice any scratches or injuries to his body. The husband also turned over the unmarked bottle that contained the pills he said Hannah took. That bottle was sent immediately to the hospital. To the cops on the scene, it all added up to one easy conclusion.
3: For us, the first time, what we see, what we heard, it was a suicide.
2: So you didn't think it was a homicide?
3: No.
0: In a surprisingly brief amount of time, about 2 hours after Hannah's fall, the police investigation was concluded. Suicide. Here's how it works in Belgium. A judge was phoned that night and officially signed off on the investigation.
2: At that point, is this, as we say in English, a case closed? Was that the end of the matter?
1: In Belgium, when the circumstances are clear, yes, the case closed.
0: After the case was closed, Craig opened up about some other details of the night to his family. His sister, Tara, says Craig tried to save Hannah before she fell.
4: Craig heard her scream, and he ran to see her, and she was out the window.
5: And what does he do?
4: He tried to catch her. He tried to bring her back, but wasn't able to.
0: And Craig said when he went downstairs, where his wife lay fatally injured, she spoke to him.
5: What does Craig see when he gets down there?
4: Hannah, still alive. And he said that she kept saying, I am so sorry, please help me, I love you.
0: As for Hannah's parents, 2 days after their daughter's death and after a long flight from Florida, they arrived in Belgium. They were surprised to see Craig accompanied by two military escorts.
2: They were assigned to keep a watch on Craig.
6: They put him on suicide watch because it was deemed as Hannah had jumped as a suicide thing. And therefore, he being the husband, grieving husband, they put him sort of automatically on suicide watch.
0: They gathered at the apartment with a slope roof to grieve with their son-in-law. Then something happened that changed the climate of the case forever. John went looking for the window where Hannah went out.
6: So I walk into the bedroom. I open the window. And I look down, and I see all these tracks marks on the shingle roof. So I call, hey, Craig, come look at this. So he comes into the doorway of the bedroom. I said, have you seen these marks? He said, no, I haven't looked down.
0: What Hannah's dad saw stunned him, and it would make him question everything he had been told about that night. It was beginning to seem to him that his daughter's death just might be foul play.
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7: This is the sound of Claire cooking dinner at home. 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Considering Claire isn't in Paris right now, that seemed odd to the bank and to Claire. Two taps later, Claire says nope to the charge and Wells Fargo is on the case. 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
0: What John Hove saw out his daughter's window rattled him to his core. These are photos of the scratch marks he observed on the sloping roof below. To Hannah's father, they look for all the world like the grooves made by someone clawing with their hands and legs in a desperate act to hold on.
6: This is not a person that jumps out the window. This is not marks from anybody jumping out the window. So immediately there, it's like, no, this is impossible.
13: Scratch marks as though somebody's trying to restrain themselves?
6: Right.
0: Then something else caught the father's eye. Small nails sticking up from the shingles, no longer neatly nailed in.
6: I saw several copper nails that were standing straight up. That half inch was straight up. It was pointing up and then bent up.
13: What did that tell you?
6: They were right in the track where Hannah's hands had made the marks.
13: Ah. So as she went down, theoretically, the sloping roof, did her hands cause the nails to...
6: So I said, you know, I really want to see her hands. If this was done by Hannah and she did not jump, she was frantically trying to hold on, and the copper nails would have gone into her hand and ripped it all away.
0: The grieving father had gone into amateur detective mode. John decided he would go to the morgue and see his daughter's body for himself. Were there, in fact, injuries to her hands made as she tried and failed to arrest her fall? Hannah's mom, Yvonne, was totally against such a macabre visit.
6: Yvonne said, really, do we have to do that? And I said, well, for Hannah, we have to.
0: Reluctantly, Hannah's mom agreed. By then, their daughter's body had been moved to a funeral home. The parents asked to inspect their dead daughter's hands.
6: The response I got from the proprietor there said, no, sorry, we cannot do that. I said, it's very important. All you have to do is get her hands up like this so I can take photos. Well, let me go and ask the supervisor, the man in charge. And she came back after 5 minutes and said, yes, we can do that.
0: Hannah's parents entered a room where their daughter's body lay in a casket. Her hands were turned up, and John took some photos.
6: Very traumatic. And there was the cut up hands. There was deep gouges on both hands, starting here, you know, going up. And the pain that had caused her must have been tremendous.
13: You thought that was caused by her trying to control her slide down?
6: Yeah. Sure.
13: I don't want to go off this roof.
6: Exactly. Yeah.
0: And then John started to wonder about Craig's account of seeing Hannah go out the window.
6: I open the door. I see a hand, or might have been a foot, disappear out the window.
13: Just like that. He sees something. Maybe it's a hand.
6: Yes, like that.
13: Maybe it's a foot.
6: And I said, hand or a foot? You can't see the difference? Well, you know, it went so fast. I said, okay. Well, did you rush to the window, run to the window, look down? I said, no. You didn't look down? No. So I said, so what did you do then? If you didn't look down, did you run downstairs? And he said, well, I took the elevator. You took the elevator? Well, why didn't you run? It would be faster.
0: Wheels were turning in John Hove's head. The son-in-law's story wasn't adding up. And forensically to him, the scratch marks on the roof did not describe a body in free fall. Had Mons officials ruled too quickly that his daughter's death was a suicide?
13: What did you think of the quality of the Belgian investigation, John?
6: I mean, they didn't really do much of an investigation. And they just concluded, oh, this looks like suicide to us too. She probably jumped, you know.
13: But no crime scene processing?
6: Nothing.
13: Took it all at face value?
6: Yeah.
0: John started to ponder something simply unthinkable. Did Craig throw Hannah out that window? Hannah's best friend in Belgium had questions too.
4: I met her at a barbecue for my husband's workplace.
13: Did you think I might have a friend here?
4: I did. I liked her right away.
0: Ida Blomqvist was a Danish military wife and officer herself. She first met Hannah at a military function, and they quickly became very close. She says Hannah had seemed so happy, not suicidal. So Ida became suspicious.
4: I was very, very confused because I didn't see any signs.
13: At one point in particular, anything that just made no sense to you of the various issues?
4: That she didn't say any goodbyes, that she didn't, you know, there was no note, there was no nothing.
13: Were you angry with her? It would be natural.
4: I was. I was angry because the word suicide, I don't like the word. I don't like people doing that because I think it's a selfish act. So I was angry with her, but then the anger went away because I knew she couldn't have done that.
0: That's because Ida knew Craig and Hannah's relationship had not only turned rocky, it appeared their marriage was coming apart at the seams.
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0: In the days after Hannah's death, her father was overwhelmed with grief. That grief caused him to take a hard look at the history of Hannah and Craig's relationship, seeking any clues that might shed light on what happened. Remember how Craig surprised Hannah with that romantic beachfront wedding? Well, her parents didn't see it as a dreamy, soft-focused memory. Hardly. They were ticked at her.
1: We got a phone call, and Hannah said, "Hey, Dad, I just want you to know that I got married." And I said, "What?" "Yeah, 10 days ago." "What?" You know, it's like complete shock. And I said, "Whoa, whoa, whoa, what's going on? Is Craig there? Put Craig on the phone. Let me talk to him." And I said, "What's going on, Craig? You marrying our daughter? You didn't even talk to us?" And that was the first sign of, I had a sense that he wanted to control the situation and not be controlled.
0: That becomes an important word in the story, doesn't it?
1: Yes.
0: Control.
1: Yes.
0: Culturally, what he should have done was what? Approach you, the father, and say,
1: "Absolutely.
0: I'm interested in your daughter to the point where I'm going to ask her to marry you."
1: Right.
0: Hannah's friend Jason says from the beginning, he also saw troubling signs in the relationship. He felt Craig tried to isolate her from loved ones.
2: She told me he was very possessive, very jealous, and he tended to not treat her friends well or respectfully.
0: He wanted your nose out of the tent, huh?
2: That's the feeling that I definitely got, that she was already, you know, sort of policing herself for him.
0: Jason remembers his once frequent calls with Hannah slowly drying to a trickle. Yet Jason also knew how alone his friend felt because Craig continued to volunteer for overseas combat tours.
3: He's a military guy. He's not in the house very much. He's gone a lot. Was Hannah becoming a lonely woman, do you think?
2: I definitely think, yeah, I mean, he doesn't even have the consideration to maybe decline deployment and, you know, spend some time with this woman.
0: 5 years into their marriage, Hannah confided to friends that her loneliness had led her to make a mistake she later regretted. It happened right before they moved to Belgium, and it involved one of her husband's buddies.
4: She told me that she had had the affair with Craig's friend.
0: She was sleeping with him.
4: Mm-hmm. She definitely had regrets about having done it. She did feel very guilty about the situation.
0: Did you say to your friend, "Look, are you guys going to be able to hold this marriage together?"
4: I asked her, "What are you going to do?" And she told me it's really bad.
0: Really
4: bad. It's been really bad.
2: She says, "I made some mistakes recently, and I feel like I have to try to atone for them."
0: She's referring to the affair that she had?
2: Yeah.
0: It was after they moved overseas that Craig learned of the extramarital relationship. He saw a message on his wife's laptop. Craig's friend, Randy.
3: "Did you know that she had an affair with his friend?"
5: "Craig told me about it. He was upset, you know, as to be expected. He was shocked and hurt and taken back by that."
0: If Craig had been controlling before, Jason says it only got worse once Craig learned of the affair.
2: She calls me and she's telling me about how difficult it is to maintain contact with me.
0: With you?
2: Yeah, because she can't have my number in her cell phone because Craig is policing her cell phone at this point.
0: And who's this kind of thing?
2: Yeah, he really objects to her having any men in her cell phone.
0: But as you say, you're gay, you're not a romantic threat to him, to his claim on her, whatever.
2: Exactly.
0: What's your take on that, Jason? What's going on?
2: I was like, this is not normal.
0: And the marital climate didn't improve while the couple was living in Belgium. Ida, her closest friend there, remembers liking Hannah immediately. But she never really warmed up to Craig.
6: "It was when he came to our house, he made me feel uncomfortable in my own home."
0: "How could that be?"
6: "I don't know. It was kind of the way he carried himself or the way he looked at things or just his posture."
0: "Like you weren't measuring up to his standards?"
6: "Exactly."
0: Then there was that one unforgettable and what Ida felt was an unforgivable incident. It changed her opinion of Craig forever.
7: Videotaping you.
0: Hannah wanted to surprise her husband by making some drapes for their penthouse.
8: Am I supposed to, like, you're videotaping you?
0: So excited to show him her creation, she recorded the moment he first saw them.
8: I think it looks terrible. I think it's the most hideous fabric I've ever seen in my entire life, and I want it taken down immediately.
6: He thought they were hideous.
8: Why are you following me with that? Hate it. They look like they're horrible.
3: How disappointed was she?
6: Very disappointed. She had put such effort into this. She had went to the store to buy the fabrics.
8: I'm sure the craftsmanship's wonderful, but whatever colors that you and your friend picked out make me want to throw up in my mouth.
6: In the video, he referred to me as your friend. I didn't even have a name.
3: You didn't have a name?
6: No, I was just a friend. She had spent a whole day at my house making the drapes, and she had hung them herself, and then she was very disappointed.
3: Was that a moment in the marriage where you learned something about Craig and Hannah?
6: He should have told her that in a nicer way that he didn't like them. It wasn't a place they were going to spend the rest of their lives living in. So I think that's what people do in a marriage. They're compromises.
0: By winter 2014, less than a year before her death, Craig and Hannah's relationship was ripped and torn on the rocks. Hannah had hopes a family Christmas trip back home to Florida could help heal her marriage. Her father, John, recalls the visit.
1: It was very tense already when they arrived.
3: What was the issue?
1: Well, the issue was that he was still upset about her affair. Mm-hmm. And, you know, she was blaming him for not paying attention to her. And they argued about it, openly.
3: In front of you?
1: Yeah. To the point where he actually first suggested, you know what, I'm going to go to a hotel. I can't put up with this anymore. I said, you know what, Craig, that's a good idea. He left for a hotel, and he said, I'm going to rebook my ticket. I'm going back to Belgium.
0: Craig flew home alone. It was then that Hannah's family and friends sat her down, intervention style, and bluntly asked what was going on in her marriage.
2: She tells me that he had been emotionally abusive almost the entire relationship, that he had been very controlling, and that this had all just been a mistake and she was going to leave him. And I was like, that's great. I think you should leave him.
3: And don't go back to Belgium.
2: Yeah, don't go back to Belgium. I mean, I said that in no uncertain terms. Yeah, and she's like, but I've got all my stuff there, all my clothes and my car and this and that. And I'm like, who cares? Like, you got Isabel, you got you. Those are the two most important things you're ever going to have. You don't need to go back.
1: We're pleading with her every day. Please, Hannah, stay. Stay here, get a job here. I mean, cool down, at least stay for 6 months. You know, you don't have to go back.
0: But against advice of family and friends, Hannah decided to return to Europe with baby Isabel. She wanted to keep her commitment to the marriage.
1: That if she wouldn't go back, it would shine a bad light on her that she's given up, that she couldn't handle the situation.
3: Does this go back to her being the toughest swimmer in the pool and the mm-hmm. toughest athlete on the triathlete course?
1: I think so. That I'm not going to give up. Right. I'm going to finish this. You know, I'm going to do this. I'm going to make this work.
0: Hannah got a new job working at the base youth center. But when it came to the marriage, Hannah and Craig threw in the towel. 8 months after returning to Belgium, they both realized they couldn't make it work. By the summer of 2015, the marriage was all but history. Craig and Hannah were sharing an apartment but sleeping in separate bedrooms. A divorce was in the works. Hannah, meanwhile, had struck up a relationship with a guy at work named Chris. He was the maintenance man there. And he was going to help Hannah move her stuff when she and Craig finally broke up. Craig, according to her friends, did not like the new boyfriend.
3: Craig did not approve of him at all.
6: No, apparently not.
3: He was being replaced by this new guy, and his station in life, he was a maintenance guy, a janitor.
6: Yeah, he was a janitor.
3: Did that not add up to
6: his standards? No.
0: No matter. It seemed Hannah had taken her lumps and was ready to start the next chapter of her life. At work, she attended a luncheon with her colleagues just hours before her death. Her supervisor, Mary Louise Manning, says she seemed happy.
9: She was really in good spirits. She had just, because the divorce was progressing, and she had to find an alternate place to live, and she had found another one, and she had just signed the lease on that apartment, and she was super excited for the next step.
0: In fact, Hannah signed a lease for that new apartment on the day she died.
6: She was starting a new life. She found furniture for her apartment online.
3: She just signed the papers for the apartment.
6: Yeah, she signed a lease on the very same day, and she was going to China.
0: Hannah had a long-planned trip to meet her dad in China. Her flight was scheduled to leave the day after she died. And it appeared she was getting ready. Remember, police took a photo of luggage on her apartment floor that night.
1: She was going to come meet me there, and then after 2 days, she was going to go back.
3: It's kind of exciting.
1: Yeah.
0: For Hannah's friends and family, her actions those last few hours of her life didn't add up to someone who was suicidal. And her dad especially couldn't stop thinking about those images engraved in his mind. The long marks on the roof beneath his daughter's window.
1: In my view, it's impossible that this is created by somebody jumping out the window.
0: John felt the marks couldn't have been made by someone intentionally jumping, especially considering the unusual way the window opened.
1: So you had to crawl out under the window and then just let yourself go, rolling, or perhaps you could close the window from outside and stand up and jump. Either way, you wouldn't make the marks that I saw right there.
0: That's when John concluded his son-in-law was lying to him and everyone else.
3: Did you think he had killed her?
1: Yes. Yeah.
3: Did you?
1: I was convinced.
3: Were you open to the possibility, for reasons unknown, that she might have done it, that she might have jumped herself?
1: Very remote.
0: Remote, perhaps, but not out of the question, because Hannah had talked about suicide in the past.
2: She flies off the handle and is just really upset. She says at one point, maybe I should just kill myself.

0: She was only 32 years old.
1: Go, Isabel, go!
0: And by all accounts, a devoted, loving mother to her daughter, Isabel.
1: Good job!
0: Family and close friends of Hannah started questioning whether she would take her own life and speculated about something gruesome. Had her husband thrown her out the window? But even those close to Hannah couldn't discount her complicated mental health history. When she was in her early 20s, Hannah struggled to keep weight on. And after a bad breakup with a boyfriend, her problem got worse. Jason was her roommate at the time.
2: What happened? What got triggered?
3: She's a little depressed because of how this relationship has sort of panned out, for sure. Like, she invested a lot in it, and she's not really eating enough. She's not eating healthfully.
2: You thought she had an eating disorder?
3: She definitely did at this point. She was too thin. She was underweight. She was probably under 100 pounds, and she's maybe 5'8 or 5'9.
0: Then, one night, her world seemed to collapse. It happened when her parents were at her and Jason's apartment for dinner.
3: She has maybe two glasses of wine, and on her second glass of wine, she's just clearly inebriated. And we, you know, either her father or I broached the topic of her eating disorder, her anorexia, and we're like, you're too thin. And she flies off the handle and is just really upset. And she says at one point that she is, maybe I should just kill myself.
2: I'd like to kill myself.
3: Yeah, and she's like, well, maybe I do.
2: Did you think she was serious? Did you think that she might have killed herself?
3: I didn't. I mean, I think she might have if we hadn't have had the intervention.
4: The right thing is to hand this over to somebody professional. And so you start with calling 911, and basically I said, I'm here with my daughter, and she says she doesn't want to live anymore. And
2: you didn't know whether that was a fact, or you didn't want you didn't want to find out, certainly.
4: But exactly, you how serious is this,
0: Hannah was voluntarily committed to a hospital. She was released after a few days.
4: They deemed that she's no harm to herself. She's not sick or ill or it's not going to go any further.
0: Later, Jason says, Hannah told him she felt like her old self.
3: She said something like, I realized my life wasn't that bad.

0: But before they moved to Belgium, Craig groused to his friend Randy that his wife had an alcohol problem.
1: I know he was very upset with her drinking, being, you know, inebriated pretty heavily and very regularly. So that bothered him a lot.
2: So we all know there's kind of gradations of being a bad drunk. Were you hearing stories about her being a sloppy, embarrassing drunk, making a scene?
1: Yeah. So that was part of what upset Craig, is that he would be embarrassed to be around her when she got that way and felt like he couldn't go anywhere with her.
0: And Hannah's emotional state seemed at times to go up and down. As in the instance when her old college roommate had a chance encounter with her at an airport.
3: I walked up to the gate and there's my friend, her husband, and a baby.
0: The unexpected meeting happened during that visit the family made back to the States from Belgium, about 10 months before Hannah's death. Elizabeth was on the same flight as the family, and Craig made her an offer too good to pass up.
3: Immediately, Craig went and told them that he was giving me his seat, and so they were in first class, so I went and sat with her.
2: So lucky you, you're in first with your friend.
3: I know, so that we could catch up, and he sat in my seat in the back.
0: Elizabeth says Hannah opened up and shared she was taking prescription medicines that made her feel not like herself.
3: She felt that the medication that she was on wasn't correct, and that she felt that she used the word zombie a lot, that she had was basically a zombie, and that if
2: where,
3: she...
2: Where was she with her emotional well-being? What did you think was going on?
3: This was the first time that I had seen her in a state that I would call unstable.
2: Unstable.
3: I did not see her as the Hannah that I knew.
0: Elizabeth can't remember what medications her friend told her she had been taking, but Hannah had multiple prescriptions to treat severe anxiety and depression. On that plane, Elizabeth says she no longer recognized the person sitting next to her.
2: What had changed, Liz?
3: Well, one, there was a lot of drinking in a 45-minute flight, but two, it was just, she just wasn't herself. It felt like a shell of who she was.
0: In hindsight, Craig's sister, Tara, says she now feels Hannah never got the support she needed.
4: Hannah's mental stability, her mental health, what would you want people to know about her?
5: Hannah was a wonderful human, a wonderful human. But I think she fell prey to the fact that she didn't have the diagnoses maybe that she should have and didn't necessarily have the mental health help that she probably should have had.
0: And Tara thinks it's possible Hannah's past problems reared their head again because she was going through the stress of divorce and starting a new life.
5: If you have mental health issues, you understand that things can change at the drop of a hat.
4: And you think that's what happened there?
5: I do.
0: Hannah's dad strongly disagreed. He felt Hannah had put those issues behind her, so he made the decision to go to the police. But as it turned out, others had already beaten him to it.

0: It's called SHAPE, or Supreme Headquarters Allied Powers Europe. It's the place where Lieutenant Craig Becker worked, and so did Police Inspector Claude Clausen. He was assigned to a Belgian federal police station located on the base, and within 48 hours after Hannah's death, an American major walked in with an unusual story.
1: A major came in our office and said that Mr. Becker took pills out of a drawer where he used to work in the office.
0: He had gone to retrieve from his old desk these pills.
1: And the fact that he came, we found it a little bit suspicious.
0: The major said Lieutenant Becker came back to retrieve a bag of pink pills from a desk he'd once used. The major also said he was aware that Hannah had just died and thought he should tell someone about those mysterious pills. Inspector Clausen decided he should let a magistrate or judge know this new information.
1: And this magistrate said, we will have an autopsy done.
0: An autopsy. Hannah's body was to be cremated, but the judge put a stop to that. Rather, Hannah's body was sent instead to a coroner. As a federal agent, Clausen had not been involved with a local investigation that concluded Hannah died by suicide. But after a

0: stream of visitors started showing up at his station, he now found himself on the case.
1: You'd had more people drop into your office, didn't you? With stories to tell.
2: We had a lot of people, and they came to tell us it's not logical that she committed suicide and she didn't have any problem.
0: Eventually, Hannah's parents also went to the inspector's office, bringing with them those photos of the scratched-up roof tiles and their conviction that their son-in-law was behind Hannah's death. Hannah's friend Ida also showed up.
3: I felt I was going to do it for Hannah, and especially for Isabel, because I didn't want her growing up thinking that her mother chose not to be her mother, but chose to commit suicide.
1: So what was your message to the police? I don't know what happened here, but I don't like what I'm hearing about this.
3: I said I don't believe what Johanna's husband had told me over the phone about the suicide and her killing herself.
0: Another arrival, someone else who also had concerns, Hannah's new boyfriend from work.
1: What did he have to say?
2: He came to the office and said that they had a relation together, mm-hmm. and that he wanted to give all the text messages he has in his phone.
1: He had a story told by his phone.
2: Yeah.
0: On the morning she died, Hannah and her boyfriend exchanged text messages. In one, Hannah said, "Oh, and by the way, I love you, Christopher Lamar, and I don't care if it makes you squirm when I say it." Chris responded, "XXX, it does not make me squirm. Just getting used to it. I believe every word." But that same night, the messages turned unsettling and dark. At 8:37 p.m., about 13 minutes before Hannah's fall from the window, her boyfriend received this message. "Craig is being so damn sweet, and it is confusing. I love him, and I love you. I have the sweetest little baby with him. He wasn't, but now he's changed. 41 seconds later, and he doesn't want me anymore because he knows I've been with you." The final message about 10 minutes before her fall was this: "I hate my life."
1: The phone records kind of a history of the last hours of her life, huh?
2: Yeah, exactly.
0: Closen, now retired, was a 39-year police veteran. And as he started to do some digging, he noticed someone else had come in to talk to one of his colleagues 2 days before Hannah died. It was her husband, Craig.
2: He just came to the office in order to explain that he will separate of his wife and that he didn't want that the friend of his wife come into his apartment to do the moving.
0: Craig said he didn't like that Hannah's new boyfriend, Chris, had been to the apartment and had moved out some of her personal things.
1: So Inspector Lieutenant Craig Becker comes to you. His first point is, "I think my wife's new boyfriend is bad news. I want you to tell him to stay away." But he also wanted to tell you about his wife, didn't he?
2: He wanted to also to explain to my colleague that his wife had problem with alcohol and medication, that her behavior was not proper.
0: According to the report that was filed, Craig said his wife drank between half and three quarters of a bottle of wine alone 5 days a week. The officer then noted, "We asked him what he wanted our police to do, and he repeated two or three times that the only thing he wanted was a written record of coming to our office."
1: Lieutenant Becker comes in, makes his complaint. There's nothing you can do with it.
2: It wasn't a complaint. He just wanted a trace that he had been at the police station.
0: 4 days after Hannah's death, John was at the couple's apartment when he learned the police had reopened the case.
4: We're in the apartment, and there is sort of a ring on the telecom, and it says, "The police, we'd like to come up." And I think there was a total of 10 or 12 detectives. There was a photographer. There was technicians.
1: And this is the first real attempt to begin an investigation.
4: Yes. So basically, everybody sits still. "Who's Craig Becker?" Identified him. And they said, "Okay, you start an investigation in the death of your wife. And we're going to detain you for interrogation."
1: What is the husband saying? I mean, here the authorities have come back. There's officers in the apartment with a search warrant. Is he saying, "What are you guys doing? What's this about?"
2: He did agree with the search warrant. He didn't say, "I don't want so." And we started the search with the criminal police. And we have seized a lot of things. So the phones, computers, and so on.
0: Over the next few weeks, Craig was called in multiple times to be interviewed by detectives. And then, 5 months after Hannah's death, Lieutenant Becker was called in for another talk. This time, there was a magistrate or judge present.
2: We asked him if he killed his wife. He said, no, no, no, no. And the magistrate said, Mr. Becker, you're lying. I deliver you on arrest warrant.
1: And he was charged with murder by Belgian authorities.
2: Murder with premeditation.
1: Premeditation?
2: Yeah.
0: Police accused Craig of meticulously planning his wife's murder, then trying to make it look like a suicide. With Craig now under arrest, another crisis was about to erupt that involved baby Isabel.
5: So kind of an APB, all points bulletin?
4: Yes.
5: Stop a woman with a small child?
4: Yes.
6: 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And that's the sound of a fraud alert from Wells Fargo flagging a charge for a pricey restaurant in Paris. Considering Claire isn't in Paris right now, that seemed odd to the bank and to Claire. Two taps later, Claire says nope to the charge and Wells Fargo is on the case. However you make money work, Wells Fargo can work with that.
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6: This is the sound of Claire cooking dinner at home. And that's the sound of a fraud alert from Wells Fargo flagging a charge for a pricey restaurant in Paris. Considering Claire isn't in Paris right now, that seemed odd to the bank and to Claire. Two taps later, Claire says nope to the charge and Wells Fargo is on the case. However you make money work, Wells Fargo can work with that.
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0: Built in the 1800s, it's one of Belgium's oldest prisons. And after his arrest in 2016, the place where Lieutenant Craig Becker resided. He'd been considered a flight risk, so he was held without bond. His sister, Tara.
1: What does he tell you stories about what his conditions were, where they put him?
2: Abhorrent. I know that there was a riot during his time there, and he was not given access to family, friends, counsel, because of that riot.
0: With Craig behind bars, someone needed to care for baby Isabel, and that ignited a new crisis.
2: My mom went out to Belgium as per Craig's wishes to get Isabel, and there was a back and forth and a fight to get Isabel.
0: Hannah's parents got word from a friend that the plan was for Becker's mother to bring Isabel back to the U.S.
3: We've heard that the mother is going to give the child to one of Becker's buddies in Norfolk or somewhere in Virginia. And we thought that sounded horrendous. We're blood relatives here. We can take care of her. If you can't take care of her, we certainly can.
0: John immediately had his attorney call Belgian authorities, who sprang into action and put out an alert.
4: So kind of an APB, all points bulletin?
3: Yes.
4: Stop a woman with a small child?
3: Yes.
2: When my mom and my sister tried to get Isabel out of the country to bring her home because they were given that okay, her passport had been flagged by John Hoff.
4: Hannah's father?
2: Correct.
4: Had blown the whistle on him?
2: Yes.
4: Stop these people from leaving the country?
2: Correct.
4: With a little girl?
2: Yep.
0: Craig's mom was stopped at the Frankfurt, Germany airport, where she and Isabel were making a connecting flight back to the U.S.
2: Isabel was taken away by German Department of Children and Families overnight. So she was in a foreign country with people she didn't know.
0: Isabel was returned to Belgium, where she was temporarily placed with an American military family. Within 6 weeks, a court did award custody to Craig's mom. Hannah's dad was disappointed with the decision. And while he waited for Craig's murder trial to begin, he threw himself into a project he'd been working on for 10 years in Florida. Restoring this magnificent waterfront mansion to its nearly 100-year-old glory has been his seemingly endless labor of love.
3: Hannah really wanted to live here in the apartment.
4: This was going to be Hannah's digs right here where we are, huh?
3: Exactly.
5: So I think about that.
0: The carriage house was being built for Hannah and Isabel, part of John's lavish plans for his 15,000-square-foot mansion.
3: I've had this house renovation as a sort of anchor point for me.
1: Therapy?
3: Therapy, yeah. Keeps me away from going into a corner and you know, feeling sorry for myself.
0: Sorry for himself because there was even more tragedy after his daughter's death. John says his wife never got over losing Hannah. Jason says on his family visits, he could tell Yvonne was struggling with it all.
6: Every time I went and saw Yvonne, she was so unhappy, so desperately unhappy. Johanna was the pride of her life.
0: John says that in the wake of their daughter's death, Yvonne tried twice to take her own life.
3: She was so depressed
1: in despair about
3: losing
1: Hannah.
3: Yeah.
0: Then John's wife suffered a medical emergency.
3: Early morning, 2:30 in the morning, she starts talking incoherent, like a different language. So I try to get her out of bed, try to get her loaded into the car, finally get her out in the garage, and I'm trying to lift her and put her in the front seat, and she dies in my arms.
0: The cause of death was a ruptured aneurysm. Yvonne was 69. The couple had been married 42 years.
3: When the fire rescue came in, put his fingers here, and she said, oh, she's gone. That's when you lose it. When you hear somebody professional tell you that your wife's dead.
0: 2 years after losing his daughter, John was now mourning the death of his wife. Around the same time, Craig's defense team had gotten the case transferred from the Belgian court system to a U.S. military court-martial. Craig returned to the States. He was then placed on active duty, no longer incarcerated. His family and friends just couldn't understand any of it. Why was he arrested in the first place? And even worse, why did he now have to stand trial for murder? Craig's sister says at the end of the day, the person she holds most responsible for her brother facing life in prison is Hannah.
1: The burden of being in court and having your brother on trial for murder.
2: I do think that it's Hannah's.
1: You still love her?
2: I love her to pieces. And I am so sad to be saying those words. But I do think that it's Hannah's fault.
1: In a bad moment, she made a poor decision.
2: Yes.
0: Craig's military friend agrees. Not an easy conclusion, but he feels everything points to Hannah dying by suicide.
4: There's no question, Randy, that Hannah went out the window and ended on the street. What makes sense to you?
7: I mean, I don't want to sound cold, but for me, that if it looks like a duck, it smells like a duck. I mean, she had mental health issues. She drunk and or medicated. It doesn't sound shocking to me that she could have jumped just out of frustration and depression.
4: And likewise, can you say that familiar phrase, beyond a reasonable doubt, that Craig is the one responsible for it, that he is guilty? There's no question about it.
7: There is absolutely
4: no way.
7: You have
4: that evidence.
7: It's absolutely beyond reasonable doubt.
0: 7 years after Hannah's death, Craig would finally stand trial for murder. And prosecutors were ready to show jurors a demonstration of how they think he did it.

0: 15 miles outside of Mons, Lieutenant Craig Becker's court-martial was about to get underway at a U.S. airbase in Belgium. Hannah's family and friends had been waiting nearly 7 years to see her husband held accountable for her death. Finally, in April of 2022, Lieutenant Craig Becker returned to Belgium to stand trial, accused of killing his wife by throwing her out their seventh floor window. Hannah's dad tried to prepare himself.
1: I mean, the whole thing's tough. It's, you don't get trained for this. And it just comes back up. You know, think about Hannah every day.
0: Craig pleaded not guilty. His military court-martial was run like a normal criminal trial, except the jury was made up of officers at ranks higher than Lieutenant Becker's. The prosecutor began by arguing that Hannah was anything but suicidal. Friends, family, and co-workers all testified she was moving on with her life, with her new boyfriend, her new apartment, new plans. Hannah's boss from the youth center took the stand.
2: I just know that our staff definitely did not believe that she committed suicide, that's for sure.
3: Based on what?
2: Just her personality and her demeanor, just being happy, and there was no signs of any depression. And it was Isabel, too. She loved her daughter so much. Her daughter was her world.
3: And she was looking forward, as you saw it.
2: Yeah. The concept of her committing suicide and leaving her daughter, none of us could fathom. We just couldn't believe it.
0: Hannah's friend Ida was called as a witness, too.
3: Here he is at the table. You're testifying against him. Mm-hmm. Did he look at you? Did you look at him?
4: I decided to be the one looking at him because that was my choice. And I just felt sad for him because he looked so small.
0: Ida testified that after Hannah's miserable trip back to Florida at Christmas time, she returned to Belgium a different woman. She had made a decision to cut way back on her drinking.
3: People would later talk about Hannah and alcohol, drink. Could she handle drink? Do you remember her?
4: We only got drunk once during our friendship that lasted 2 years, so she wasn't a drunk or an alcoholic. Sometimes we had wine when she was over for dinner, but when she was pregnant, she never drank any alcohol.
3: And you didn't see her being sloppy drunk?
4: No, not at all. The one time we got drunk, we were at my house, and Isabel was with her father, and she was going to spend the night, so there was nothing unusual about it, just two girlfriends having fun.
0: And to underscore that, the prosecution played one of its strongest cards, a true head snapper. Hannah's blood work showed only a trace amount of alcohol the night she died, and the analysis of her hair showed she hadn't abused alcohol for months on end. That contradicted her husband's account that she was a heavy drinker, including information that he'd filed with police just 2 days before her death.
3: So he had lied when he came into the police station and said...
1: He lied, for sure.
3: You need to know that she's a big drinker.
1: Yeah.
3: What do you think he was doing that day?
1: He was already preparing his murder.
3: You need to be aware that this woman, Hannah, has got troubles.
1: Yeah.
3: Seeding the story.
1: Yeah. Preparing everything.
3: Preparing the story, getting you ready for it.
0: Investigators alleged it was all part of Craig's master plan to kill his wife. And part of that plan included picking up a bottle of wine the night of Hannah's death. Detectives had the receipt.
1: The only one who bought alcohol that day was Mr. Becker.
3: He's come to you days before saying, you need to know that my wife is an alcoholic. She doesn't handle booze well. And yet, here on this evening dinner, he's provided the wine.
1: Yeah.
3: Did that make sense?
1: That doesn't make sense.
0: Something else that didn't make sense to police was what was found in Hannah's body. Ambien, the sleeping pill. The pills are generally pink in color. Do you remember a major had come to the police and said Lieutenant Becker had retrieved a bag of pink pills from a desk? Prosecutors alleged the pills were Ambien, and Craig had squirreled them away, all part of that plan of his.
3: Connect the dots, as we say, your suspicion about retrieving this medicine he'd left behind at his desk. How was it used in the murder, as you believe?
1: What we think that happened, he placed that in Hannah's lasagna.
3: In the food itself.
1: Yeah, in your food.
0: Prosecutors believe Craig secretly laced his wife's lasagna with Ambien,